0: to assisted dying under strict conditions. The move comes after years of debate. Parts of the bill will now be referred to the Constitutional Council for examination before it can become law. James Waterhouse reports from Paris.
1: Today's vote has been described the culmination of a struggle after 14 years of parliamentary battles. Under the direction of the Prime Minister, Sébastien Lecornu, the legislation will now be examined by France's powerful Constitutional Council, and opponents say they won't give up, with some arguing the law indirectly discriminates against disabled or vulnerable people who might feel pressured to take their lives in order to not be a burden.
0: President Zelensky of Ukraine has sacked his popular defence minister, Mikhailo Fedorov, who'd been in the job just 6 months and was seen as a key figure in the expansion of drone warfare against Russia. The dismissal has been met with stinging domestic criticism. A prominent military volunteer, Maria Belinska, predicted Mr. Fedorov's sacking could cost hundreds of thousands of lives. World news from the BBC.
2: This is WNYC in New York. I'm David First, 77 degrees, 4 minutes after 8 o'clock. New data show a summer prep program meant to improve diversity at the city's specialized high schools is itself lacking in diversity. WNYC's Jessica Gould reports.
3: The summer boot camp called Discovery offers a chance at admission for disadvantaged students who scored just below the cutoff for specialized schools. Under the de Blasio administration, the city increased the number of seats available through the prep program to increase diversity. But out of nearly 800 offers to the summer program, only a quarter went to Black and Latino students. Black and Latino students make up more than 60% of the overall student body. New data showing only 3 Black students got into Stuyvesant this year has renewed calls to reform the admissions process. Mayor Mamdani says he wants to improve education at all public schools, starting at the earliest grades, to level the playing field.
2: Governor Hochul says she has mixed feelings about making daylight saving time permanent. WNYC's Jimmy Vielkind reports it is a move that could put her at odds with a key constituency.
4: Who knew changing clocks could be political? The U.S. House just voted to make daylight savings time permanent, allowing for more daylight and evening hours during the winter. Governor Hochul told Fox 5's Good Day New York that she's still thinking about whether she supports that change.
5: Yes or no?
6: I don't know. I got to think this out because I don't want it darker longer, but I also love waking up at 5 o'clock in the morning and it's bright out.
4: One group that opposes the change, Orthodox Jews. They say the end of daylight savings time would push the start of morning prayers past 9 o'clock during winter, making it difficult to pray and make it to work.
2: 77 degrees right now, a steady temperature overnight tonight. Tomorrow, becoming mostly sunny with a high of 92. This is WNYC.
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8: This is On Point. I'm Meghna Chakrabarty. And lately, you might have been hearing a lot of this.
9: Communism is a mortal threat to American liberty.
10: The Democrat Party has made a decision. It's now officially a communist party.
11: It is communism, Laura. This is not raising taxes a little bit. It's confiscating wealth, not because we want to make anybody's life better, but purely out of resentment.
10: Democratic socialist, whatever that means. How can you be democratic and socialist?
12: Why I call myself a democratic socialist is the words of Dr. King. He said, call it democracy or call it democratic socialism, there must be a better distribution of wealth for all of God's children in this country.
13: Criminalize the Democrat Socialist Party and deport them now.
14: This is not Gulag socialism. This is not the Soviet Union socialism. This is like buses should be free, housing should be affordable.
15: The reason that Donald Trump has to pivot from saying socialist to saying communist now is because socialism is actually quite popular.
8: Well, anytime politicians or pundits suddenly start using provocative words in unison, it's time to be skeptical. It's time to ask, what do these

0: concepts actually mean? And in this case, we're talking about communism and socialism. Is there any truth to how they're being currently used? And how and why are they being manipulated in the media now? Well, Sherry Berman is here to help us answer those questions. She's a professor of political science at Barnard College, Columbia University. Professor Berman, welcome to On Point.
1: Happy to be here.
0: I actually kind of want to start at the ground level. And so, like any good student, I went straight to the dictionary and looked up the dictionary definition of communism. And here's what our friends at Merriam-Webster say. Oh, and by the way, they note that communism and socialism are two of their most often looked up words, which is quite interesting. But the dictionary definition, communism, definition a doctrine based on revolutionary Marxian socialism and Marxism-Leninism, b, a totalitarian system of government in which a single authoritarian party controls state-owned means of production, or c, a final stage of society in Marxist theory, in which the state has actually withered away and economic goods are distributed equitably. Does that sound like the definition of communism to you, Professor Berman?
1: Well, those are three totally valid definitions of communism. They are both theoretical, and particularly the second is sort of empirical, sort of more focused on describing a system that actually existed. But those are all three reasonable definitions. But to sort of get back to your original point, part of the issue with the terms communism and socialism is that you do have a variety of definitions, and they are used by a variety of people to indicate not always the same thing, making it very confusing for people who are listening to politicians or scholars or radio commentators to know often exactly what is being referred to.
0: Yeah. So for people right now who are listening who just really have that basic question, especially because the president, the vice president, as you just heard, and others are so suddenly talking about communism once again, if someone came to you and said, Professor, please help me understand, what is communism? How would you answer them?
1: So I think for most people, communism evokes something empirical and concrete, which is, I think, you know, sort of more what that second definition in your dictionary was getting at, right? Which is, I think most people think of communism, they think of the Soviet Union if they're more than 30 years old, or they maybe think of Cuba or North Korea today. That is to say, a totalitarian system, right, without any democracy, where the state owns the means of production, where there's relatively or no freedom at all, where there's not a free market, all of these kinds of things that obviously folks like Trump and Vance are trying to evoke to scare people away from not just what are now many democratic socialist candidates, but from the Democratic Party. You know, because the Democratic Socialist candidates are running in Democratic primaries and as Democratic candidates. So they're trying to make people think of these real existing systems when they, you know, look at these candidates who call themselves Democratic Socialists, but not, of course, communists.
0: Right. So we'll talk about the overlap and the difference, obviously, between socialism and communism in detail throughout the show. But you said that when most people think of communism, what they think of are, you know, like the former Soviet Union, et cetera, totalitarian states that also own the means of production. Are they thinking of the right thing, though? Is that how you would define what communism is? Because, you know, as I'm still looking at Merriam-Webster, it goes all the way back to basically Marxist theory, right?
1: So, look, I think the reason why there are two terms, communism and socialism, is precisely to help people differentiate different types of political economic systems, right? So socialism is the much broader term. That means, or that rather can encompass everything from the kind of social democratic parties that are standard fare in Western Europe, all the way through the kinds of systems that existed in places like the Soviet Union. Socialism is a very broad term, right? It is an umbrella term. It includes a variety of different strands and a variety of different aspirations and systems, right? So I think it does make sense when we use the term communism, right, to think of it in the way that we were just discussing, right? To refer to something very specific, that is to say, not just a system that is not capitalist, right? No free markets, no private property, yada, yada. But also these kinds of systems that existed in the Soviet Union that still exist in places like North Korea or Cuba, where you also do not have any kind of democracy either. Now, socialism, as I said, is a much broader term. It can include a whole variety of economic arrangements, and many of those strands are indeed democratic. So, you know, again, people can use terms how they want, but insofar as there's some value in having a term socialist and having a term communist, we should think of the socialist term as encompassing a much broader tent, so to speak. And I think it makes sense to kind of use communism in this more specific way. This is, as I said, I believe the way that Trump, Vance, and others are using it precisely to kind of get people who are listening to think, oh my goodness, these people advocate turning the United States into the Soviet Union or Cuba or some such kind of thing.
0: Okay, good. That's very helpful then. So basically what you're saying is that, again, as we'll explore later, that communism is sort of a smaller subset of a broader and much more complex and longer movement of socialism, which is quite diverse and dynamic, but that when the president or the vice president are specifically using these terms, they really do want us to think of the Soviet Union, Cuba, North Korea, et cetera. Okay, so let's just take a second to listen to the president himself, because on July 3rd, he was at Mount Rushmore, and he gave a speech that was, you know, very much dedicated to his fear, his warning, his criticisms of communism.
2: Communism is a loser, and it always will be. The communist system is the opposite of the American system, and the communist system has never worked. Our warriors did not fight communism on battlefields across the world, only to have that menace rear its ugly head right back here in America. We're not going to let it happen. We like to stop a threat like that immediately and before it begins. It's like a cancer. You got to cut it out. You got to cut it out fast.
0: So that's President Donald Trump on July 3rd. Now, Professor Berman, what was fascinating to me is how consistently political figures in this country, when calling out communism as a threat to the United States, how consistent their language has been. I mean, you just heard President Trump there calling communism a cancer that you have to cut out. Well, here is J. Edgar Hoover, then director of the FBI, in 1947. He testified before the House Un-American Activities Committee, and here's what he said.
3: The Communist Party of the United States is a fifth column, if there ever was one. It is far better organized than were the Nazis in occupied countries prior to their capitulation. They are seeking to weaken America, just as they did in their era of obstruction when they were aligned with the Nazis. Their goal is the overthrow of our government. There is no doubt as to where a real communist loyalty rests. Their allegiance is to Russia, not the United States. Communism in reality is not a political party. It is a way of life, an evil and malignant way of life. It reveals a condition akin to disease that spreads like an epidemic. And like an epidemic, a quarantine is necessary to keep it from infecting this nation.
0: J. Edgar Hoover in 1947. Isn't that interesting that we're still to this day, meaning the President of the United States, talking about communism as a disease? What is it about the American and American capitalistic perspective that made communism feel like such an existential threat? And I'm going to put aside the truly existential threat of nuclear war during the Cold War. I'm going to put that aside from now. But as sort of an economic system, why is it so scary?
1: So I think it's important for us to be able to hold two thoughts in our head at the same time, right? Communism, particularly when J. Edgar Hoover was talking about in 1947, was a real threat. It was a real threat in the sense that the Soviet Union existed, There were powerful communist parties in many European countries, West European countries. Of course, communism was about to take over and squash democracy in Eastern and Central Europe. These communist parties in Western Europe were indeed subservient to Moscow. There was a very small communist party in the United States. Indeed, it was. It could legitimately be seen as a fifth column. It was definitely also taking orders from Moscow. Those things are true. Communism is not an economically successful system. It is definitely not democratic as it existed at the time. Those things are all true. The question today, right, this is, as you said, you know, sort of Donald Trump in 2026. Is there any legitimacy in calling the Democratic Socialists of America, much less the Democratic Party, communists? That is just simply ridiculous. But it is true, communism was a real threat, both in the United States to a small degree insofar as there were sort of communist infiltrators, but more generally as a threat in the world to our allies. But the question today is it legitimate to use that term to try to frighten, to scare people, voters from looking at the Democratic Party?
0: We'll be back. This is On Point.

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7: You're back with On Point. I'm Meghna Chakrabarty. And today, Professor Sherry Berman joins us. She's a professor of political science at Barnard College, Columbia University. And we're talking about what socialism actually is, what communism actually is, getting a real handle on the truth of these concepts, because they've been in the news a lot. They've been in the mouths of politicians a lot recently, and we're applying a little bit of skepticism as to why all of a sudden we're hearing much more about it. Not just skepticism from, say, why the president of the United States might be using it, but also we're going to apply an equally critical lens to the claims made by, say, the Democratic Socialists of America. But Professor Berman, before we move forward and talk more about socialism specifically, I just truly love archival tape. I love hearing history in my ears. So I just wanted to touch on two other presidents in American history who talked frequently about communism for the reasons you said earlier, because they were leading at a time where not just militarily, aka nuclear weapons, but even in terms of political influence, communism was seen as a legitimate threat to the United States. So here is John F. Kennedy. This is in 1960. He was then a senator and a presidential candidate. And on a television appearance, he was asked about the threat of communism to the United States.
8: Senator Kennedy, on another subject, communism is so often described as an ideology or a belief that exists somewhere other than in the United States. Let me ask you, sir, just how serious a threat to our national security are these communist subversive activities in the United States today?
9: Well, I think they're serious. I think it's a matter that we should continue to give great care and attention to. We should support the laws which the United States has passed in order to protect us from those who would destroy us from within. We should sustain the Department of Justice in its efforts and the FBI, and we should be continually alert. I think if the United States is maintaining a strong society here in the United States, I think that we can meet any internal threat. The major threat is external and will continue.
7: So that's John F. Kennedy in 1960 when he was a senator. And obviously, President Kennedy spoke frequently about communism when he was in the White House. Let's move forward to the other great president who possibly put the most lasting label on Soviet communism in U.S. history. He's the one who came up with the phrase, the evil empire. And of course, I'm talking about former President Ronald Reagan. That evil empire phrase, by the way, came in 1983. Here he is talking about the Soviet Union in a speech he gave to the British Parliament in June of 1982.
10: Well, this is precisely our mission today, to preserve freedom as well as peace. It may not be easy to see, but I believe we live now at a turning point. In an ironic sense, Karl Marx was right. We are witnessing today a great revolutionary crisis, a crisis where the demands of the economic order are conflicting directly with those of the political order. But the crisis is happening not in the free, non-Marxist West, but in the home of Marxist Leninism, the Soviet Union. It is the Soviet Union that runs against the tide of history by denying human freedom and human dignity to its citizens. It also is in deep economic difficulty. The rate of growth in the national product has been steadily declining since the 50s and is less than half of what it was then.
7: Former President Ronald Reagan in 1982. Okay, so Professor Berman, if communism should be defined as you said, what we know from real communist systems in history as a totalitarian single party system of government where there is state control of, they call it the means of production, but even beyond that, of multiple types of industries. It's virulently anti-capitalist, anti-free market, anti-private property. Then how, so with that as being a definition of communism, what is the broader definition of socialism? Or can we even put a definition on it since it's kind of changed and morphed over, you know, a couple of centuries?
11: So that's a great question. And as I said earlier, socialism really is an extraordinarily broad term. So it is very hard, much harder, I think, than with communism to pin down. So as I mentioned, you know, there are a wide number of many social democratic parties in Western Europe. These parties are not anti-capitalist in the sense that they do not want to eliminate private property. They do not want the state to take over means of production, but they see themselves as falling under the socialist umbrella. Similarly, contemporary democratic socialists in America, while they are extremely critical of capitalism, and some of them, if you take the DSA's national program seriously, do hope for a world without communism, without capitalism, rather, claim to be committed to democracy. Indeed, they claim that the democracy that they advocate is a fuller, more complete democracy than we have in the United States, because they do not believe democracy can truly exist alongside capitalism. So socialism, you really have to think, or rather think a little bit deeper or dig a little bit deeper, because that term can mean a whole variety of things. Like I said, you know, it can mean democratic socialism in the United States. It can mean social democracy in Western Europe. And it can even include, you know, sort of historically Marxists and others. So that term requires a little bit more fine tuning.
7: So let's do that. Fine tune it for us.
11: Yep. Okay. So like I said, you know, I would say in the contemporary situation, the two most important reference for American voters, right, first and foremost would be the Democratic Socialists of America, who have come, you know, sort of back onto the political scene in the last decade or so. And this is a kind of hodgepodge of people, some of whom are more radical, some of whom really want something that resembles, as I said, what exists in many West European countries under social democratic systems. That is to say, systems with stronger social safety nets, stronger public provision of some basic goods, health care, housing. They want a capitalist system, but one that is smoothed around the edges, that is much more redistributive, that is much more supportive of, as I said, you know, sort of public provision and welfare states. So that is, you know, sort of one wing of the sort of DSA. And that also harkens back into the United States to an earlier era when people used to talk about something called sewer socialism, which our mayor here in New York talks about quite frequently as well. That is to say, government working to improve the lives of citizens on a sort of daily quotidian basis, right?
7: Let me just jump in here if I could.
11: Sure.
7: Oh, no. Actually, you know, I think I might have interrupted you right when you were going to, and you were anticipating what my question was beginning to be. So go ahead.
11: But within the Democratic Socialists of America, right, at least as far as their kind of national program is concerned, there is a tension. And this is a tension that has always existed, not only within this movement, but within the socialist movement more generally, right, which is how much are we focused on daily reforms, living within the capitalist system, but making it more just, more equitable, more humane, versus working towards a world where capitalism does not exist, although, again, in the Democratic Socialist vision, with a democratic political order alongside that kind of withering away of a capitalist economic order.
7: Okay, so yes, that is exactly the direction I wanted to go in, because I want to focus specifically on this one sort of sub question, that when I hear you say that democratic socialists really see government as a tool for creating a more equitable society, both economically and socially, they want government to do more good directly for people. I hear that, but I also hear every single party in the United States of America making that same claim. So that is not really a distinguishing factor for me. The question is how. How do they want to bring about this vision of a better America? And so that's why I just want to focus for a moment on this, the issue of the quote unquote means of production, because it comes up over and over again. And as far as I understand, I mean, this goes back to Marxism, but the means of production are basically the we're not talking about human labor, but land, natural resources, factories, machinery, tools, industries. That are used to create goods and services. Is that a fair definition?
11: Sure. That absolutely is a fair definition. And like I said, you know, there's really this tension within DSA, right? So if you look at what people on the ground, the mayors, the local councilors, et cetera, are doing, right, they really are trying to kind of, again, go further than a standard Democratic candidate would in putting in place more public provision of social services, housing, free buses, you know, the kinds of things that Mamdani has talked about in New York City, and also improving or expanding the welfare state, right? So Democratic socialists like to say, well, we already have socialism in the U.S. in the form of things like Social Security and Medicare. What we want to do is kind of expand those types of programs and initiatives further than the Democratic Party would. That said, if you look at the national program, right, and you listen sometimes mm-hmm. to candidates who have been affiliated with or, you know, sort of associated with DSA like Bernie Sanders, their ultimate goal is something more than that, quote unquote, sort of sewer socialism or social democratic model, right? They do aspire to a world where capitalism does not exist. So that tension is there, right? But on the ground, what these folks have really done is really try to push the Democratic Party to what another, you know, very important Democratic Socialist leader, Michael Harrington, said was the left wing of the possible, right? That is to say, push the Democrats further to the left on these kinds of economic issues than they would go without that kind of pressure.
7: Right, because that's an initial step. If your ultimate goal is something as, you know, different in the United States as state control or collective control of various industries, you can't just jump to that. That's a quantum leap. There's sort of a spectrum you have to travel through to get there. But, you know, you're exactly right about this tension in the Democratic Socialist Party of America, because I'm looking right at their mission. It's right on their home, on their website. It says, we want a democracy that creates space for all of us to flourish, not just survive. And we want to, quote, collectively own the key economic drivers that dominate our lives, such as energy production and transportation. And in fact, you mentioned Mayor Mamdani there in New York City. He hasn't said specifically recently, beyond his like sewer socialism talk that you mentioned, that he hasn't talked about the means of production recently, but back in 2021, and when he was recently elected as a state assemblyman in New York, Mamdani spoke at the Young Democratic Socialists of America conference over Zoom, and here is a little bit of what he said.
12: When we start to accumulate power, when we start to elect individuals such as myself and my other slate mates into local office, it is very critical for all of us to remember what it is that we are fighting for, and to remember that our agenda is an agenda that must not be dictated by calculus, but by conviction. And what I mean by that is that the many things that we believe, some of them are already popular in this moment right now, right? If we're talking about the cancellation of student debt, Medicare for all. But then there are also other issues that we firmly believe in, whether it's BDS, right, or whether it's the end goal of seizing the means of production, where we do not have the same level of support. And what I want to say is that it is critical that in the way that we organize, that we do not leave any one issue for the other.
7: So that was now New York City Mayor Mamdani, just back in 2021, saying pretty clearly he sees an end goal as being, quote, seizing the means of production. So I'm wondering, in that sense, when people cast a critical eye on the DSA, Professor Berman, they're not necessarily wrong, right? I mean, government ownership or collective ownership of major industry in this country would be a radically different economic model than we have now.
11: So that is certainly true. And again, you were sort of quoting before from the DSA's national program, not so much the New York City or the local chapters, right? And it goes even beyond that, right? It's not just that they want an end to capitalism, although they favor more collective, that is to say, worker ownership than state ownership. You know, I'm not sure it's worth getting into that distinction, but it is one. And they also, you know, sort of have this kind of, you know, Marxist view of, you know, taking your kids to school in the morning, writing poetry in the afternoon. I mean, it really is quite radical. But the question is, you know, again, for someone like Mamdani, he is a mayor. He is not going to be, you know, collectivizing the means of production. What he has within his power to do is, you know, again, the sort of sewer socialism improvements that a lot of people in New York seem to be quite eager to have him pursue. But it does raise the question on the national level, right, for voters more generally about, look, you know, what these people are doing today and what they want to do tomorrow may be two very different things. I will stress again that what these folks do also claim to be committed to is political democracy. That is very, very different than, you know, the communists we talked about before, you know, Marxist, Leninists. Now, you know, again, it's worth discussing with them, pressing them on what precisely that would mean. But these are, again, people who claim to be committed to democracy. That was one of the sort of founding principles, indeed, of DSA, which was opposed to communist parties precisely because of their acceptance of non-democratic regimes across the globe at the time of the founding of DSA.
7: Okay. So, and the founding of DSA, are you talking about, in the 1980s when there was the
11: Correct.
7: Merger between two other sort of
11: Yes.
7: major socialists? Yes. Can you talk a little bit about that?
11: So DSA was founded in the early 80s. I mean, we don't have to necessarily go through all of the history, but it was founded again as an organization that was both committed, right, to pushing, as I said before, using Michael Harrington's phrase, the founder or one of the most important founders, the left wing of the possible within the U.S. But it was also founded because it very much wanted to prioritize, make clear its commitment to small d democracy. That is to say, it did not want to be tarred with the brush of communism. Again, to get back to the earlier parts of the segment with quotes by folks like J. Edgar Hoover, they did not support the totalitarian regimes that existed in places like the Soviet Union. And they wanted to make clear that they were looking for a kind of third way between those kinds of regimes and the much more, you know, sort of capitalist, unequal systems that they saw in the United States and elsewhere.
7: When we say capitalist, I'm glad you mentioned that, because I do want to, I would suggest that what we're talking about is the American form of capitalism, right? Because the other sort of democratic socialist nations that people often think of, like, let's say, Northern European nations, are also democratic and also capitalist. But it's the it's how some of the wealth from that those capitalist systems are distributed in those social safety nets. That's the difference.
11: That's correct. I mean, and if you heard, you know, if you're old enough to remember Sanders' 2016 campaign, for example, he would often invoke, you know, sort of Denmark or the Scandinavian countries. And that is a social democratic system. That is not a socialist system. They are capitalist, but with much stronger welfare states, public provision of services and things like that.
7: Uh-huh. Okay, so the language is so, so important here. You made a really important distinction there, Professor Berman, that we'll dig into when we come back. This is On Point.

0: and I would come across random people and I go, hello, have you seen a large group of naked cyclists? And they go, no, just you.
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7: This is On Point. I'm Meghna Chakrabarty, and Sherry Berman joins us today. She's a professor of political science at Barnard College, Columbia University. And we're talking about what is, truly is communism, what truly is socialism, because those terms have been thrown around a lot in recent days and weeks by both the President of the United States and other politicians and pundits. And so we thought it's time to step back and just kind of really understand the truth of these terms and therefore how and why they're being used the way they are now. So, Professor Berman, I want to talk a little bit more about the long history of socialism and socialist parties in the United States. So here's another little trip in the time machine. You're about to hear Norman Thomas. He ran for president of the United States 6 times on the socialist ticket. Here's part of a speech he gave to the Wisconsin Socialist Party around 1942.
8: Can we decide intelligently what kind and degree of collectivism are necessary for the good of the people? Can we decide intelligently how democratically we can control these processes for the common good? That's what socialists care about. The new social order toward which I fear we drift will probably have large traces of special privilege and of the old power of private finance corporations. But in general, it'll be dominated by the government, by the dictatorial state. Oh, we won't call it fascist. Not we. We'll have another name for it. We'll probably call it democracy and cross our fingers while we say it.
7: That's Norman Thomas in 1942. So, Professor Berman, let's go even further back, because it seems to me that the most notable, or one of the most notable names in the history of American socialism, is, of course, Eugene Debs, the trade unionist and socialist presidential candidate in the early 20th century. What was it that was happening in America at the time that actually made the Socialist Party quite a force in the earliest years and decades of the 20th century?
9: Well, this was a time, of course, but before the New Deal, and it was a time, therefore, that capitalism was much rougher around the edges than it was after the New Deal. So we had immense amounts of repression, both private and state-supported, against labor and unions more specifically. This was a time without a welfare state. This was a time without, you know, significant government regulation. And so it was just simply a much harsher form of economy that people lived under. And so there were many, many people who really suffered under this system. And this, of course, gave rise to immense amount of support for a movement, as the socialist movement was, both in the United States and in other parts of the world, that said, look, this cannot go on. This is an unjust, unfair system, and we need one that works for the benefit of the wide majority of citizens rather than enriching an elite few. So the system that existed at the time was so much harsher, so much more unequal, that it's not surprising that you had support for socialist parties. That kind of support was much greater in Europe even than in the United States for a whole variety of reasons. But, you know, it stemmed from real problems, real grievances, and real inequities.
7: How much did Debs or other prominent American socialists at the time take their cues, say, from Leninism in Russia?
9: So this is a huge debate. Really, we had a sort of American form of socialism, right? There were absolutely, to get back to, again, earlier conversations, folks in the United States who, particularly after the Bolshevik Revolution in 1917, were sympathetic both to the Soviet Union and to the form of communism that existed there. But for the most part, socialists in the U.S. claimed to be committed to democracy. We already had a democratic system or something resembling a democratic system in the United States. And so it was really foolish to oppose that simply because it was supported and by many and wanted to be expanded by many as well. So these were not, Debs was not a communist. He was not a Leninist. He wanted an end to capitalism over time, but he was not, again, someone who wanted to turn the United States, let's say, into the Soviet Union after 1917.
7: An end to capitalism over time, though. I'm still struggling a little in understanding sort of what that actually meant in the minds of, you know, people like Debs, et cetera, because what system then would replace it? I'm just economically, I guess the limit that I have is that the only other strictly non-capitalist systems that I can imagine are, well, communism, as we talked about before, or feudalism, monarchies, I don't know. None of them actually look that much. Well, none of them look very attractive.
9: But this is the same critique, or the same question, rather, one could pose to a contemporary democratic socialist like Mamdani. You are absolutely right. There is no non-capitalist and democratic system that has ever existed. So the question for democratic socialists today would have to be twofold, right? One, what exactly does your non-capitalist system look like? They're very vague on that. And two, how would you ensure that that was in fact compatible with democracy? Because historically, those two things have not been compatible, right? Because when you give the state that much power, when you take away economic resources from people, that is to say, when you don't allow them to have their own sources of, you know, sort of power and income economically, then you really are creating, at the very least, severe challenges for democracy. So this is a perennial question for those on the left who want to combine a world without capitalism but remain committed to democracy. It is both empirically never existed, and theoretically, it's hard to imagine how that could be combined. So those are questions one could have asked Debs. Those are questions one could ask the Mamdani, whose clip you played just a few moments ago.
7: So let's listen to a little bit more of another prominent American socialist from history who actually served as the mayor of Milwaukee, Wisconsin, from April of 1948 all the way to April of 1960. This is Frank Zeidler, and here's part of his 1948 inaugural speech as mayor.
10: I propose to offer vigorous leadership and action with only one purpose, the public welfare. I invite the cooperation of the Common Council in all objectives that will bring a better life for all citizens. I invite the cooperation of all existing organizations, civic, business, labor, women, industrial, church, welfare, fraternal, and other organized groups of citizens. We must remind ourselves that democracy is government for the people and by the people.
7: So that's Frank Zeidler, former mayor of Milwaukee, Wisconsin, in 1948. Now, you said something really interesting earlier about how there's a difference between social democracies and democratic socialism or socialists. And that got me thinking, we'll talk about the difference in a second, but that got me thinking that In terms of the person who may have been most influential in writing the imbalance of, you know, the 1920s and 30s, my mind, of course, goes to FDR, President Franklin Delano Roosevelt, who came from the very wealthiest classes of the United States, and I don't think would have called himself a socialist. But here's a little bit of what he said on the third anniversary of the signing of the Social Security Act. So here he is. Here's President Roosevelt in August of 1938.
11: Because it has become increasingly difficult for individuals to build their own security single-handed, government must now step in and help them lay the foundation stones, just as government in the past has helped lay the foundation of business and industry. We must face the fact that in this country, we have a rich man's security and a poor man's security, and that the government owes equal obligations to both.
7: It's President Franklin Roosevelt in 1938. So, Professor Berman, what do you think about that? I think I'm most taken by what the Roosevelt said there at the end, that government actually has an equal obligation both to the poor and to the rich. That's not exactly something that we hear from democratic socialists today.
9: So I think it's really important to recognize that Roosevelt saw himself as saving capitalism, right? He understood that it was under immense strain as a result of the Great Depression and the backlash to that, right? And he wanted to create a system that showed people that democratic capitalism could be, you know, to go back to his words, that could be good, that could provide security, not only just for the wealthy, but for all American citizens. And so what he put in place was a wide variety of government programs that were designed to help those who were suffering, that designed to help those who were unemployed, but within a capitalist system, right? So his idea was that the democratic state could and should use its powers to make sure not only that capitalism worked well, but worked to the benefit of all citizens. That is a social democratic type of approach rather than a socialist approach, insofar as the distinction there is that Roosevelt had no desire to eventually, over time, eliminate the capitalist system. He wanted to make it function better. And by better, he meant both productive and able to deliver benefits, not just to the few, but to the many. That is much more akin to the kinds of systems and aspirations that exist in West European, for example, social democratic parties, than it is, for example, to the kinds of things that someone like Mamdani in the little clip that you played earlier, or other democratic socialists aspire towards, which is they're willing to accept the reforms today, but they claim, at the very least, that their aspiration is over time to eliminate or replace the capitalist system. I would guess, however, just let me say one last thing, that within DSA, there are people who really are more social democrats than socialists. But right now, this movement is kind of a tent for everyone who just really is frustrated with the Democratic Party and would like to see it move left on economic and other issues.
7: Yeah, point well taken. And actually, I was just going to follow up on that, because this is what you said earlier, that there's this difference between social democrats or social democratic parties, as we see in Europe and especially Northern Europe, and the democratic socialists here in the United States. But I guess what I'm wondering, and I'm not questioning you, I'm just sort of asking this question out loud, which I suppose by definition is my job. But so we're seeing democratic socialists in the United States now gaining some momentum. I mean, at least in some pretty deep blue parts of this country. If indeed they want to effectively advance their vision, I just wonder, why not move towards more of a social democratic way of seeing the world, aka saving capitalism or using capitalism for good? Wouldn't that be more effective? Because, you know, when you look under the hood at the policies that we see in social democratic countries, yes, you know, the money has to come from taxes, but those policies are wildly popular. They're also wildly popular here in the United States, even if we can't get them passed. Do you see what I mean?
9: So I absolutely see what you mean. And I think there's an important distinction between what the DSA has on its website as its kind of official program and what the aspirations are of both its members and more broadly, the people who vote for it. I would be willing to guess, right, that the people who are voting for it are not voting for the abolition of capitalism even over time. What they're voting for is a system that is more humane, that is more just, that provides more security, that helps people across the spectrum, working class people, educated people who do not have jobs that enable them to kind of pay for homes and, you know, support a growing family. I think what most voters probably want is something closer to the social democratic vision of the United States than the sort of more, you know, let's get away from capitalism even over time that some of the more activist members do. But, you know, that is a kind of tension that will have to be resolved over time if DSA folks become more and more powerful within the Democratic Party, because then they will have to decide, you know, what exactly do we want to do? Do we want to do what's possible, or do we want to try to hold out for more radical reforms that we may not be able to get today at all? I mean, there are other issues, obviously, that are going to characterize DSA. They are, you know, very gung-ho on the Israel-Gaza issue, and that's also probably going to create tensions both within the party and between the party and its voters. But you know, these are things that as a movement grows, it inevitably will have to deal with. What exactly do you mean? What exactly are you going to prioritize? What kinds of reforms are you willing to support over the short to medium term?
7: Yeah. Well, so let's listen to one more in terms of the current faces of a democratic socialism in this country. Democratic socialist Chris Rabb won a recent primary election, the Democratic primary election, in Pennsylvania's 3rd congressional district. And Rabb told CBS back in May that democratic socialists want systemic change.
12: We have to overhaul entire structures that do not benefit the Epstein class, but in fact benefit average people in ways that have not really been the case really ever. And the things that have been most meaningful, that have been embraced by most Americans, are in fact socialist in nature, whether it's Social Security, Medicare, Medicaid. These are all socialist things that in a pure free enterprise system, capitalist system, would not exist.
7: That's Democratic Socialist Chris Rabb, who won the Democratic primary in Pennsylvania's 3rd congressional district. So, Professor Berman, we just have about a minute or so left, and I want to take this back to where we began. And by the way, thank you for this really enlightening explanation of what socialism and communism are. But the president recently has really ratcheted up the volume on his fear-mongering around communism in the United States. And it, I'm not asking you to read the president's mind, but read the politics of the moment. Is it because, I mean, these DSA candidates are, they have sort of caught on to something, this general profound distress amongst many millions of Americans that does mirror, you know, what we saw in the Gilded Age?
9: So, yes, I mean, he is trying to scare people away from the Democratic Party by saying that they are about to be taken over by a bunch of communists. That said, there is very widespread support for the kinds of things Rabb talked about in the sense of Social Security, Medicare. Even J.D. Vance, right, and some others within the Republican Party claim to favor a worker-forward economic policy, shifting the Republican Party towards more worker-friendly policies. This is a tension within the Republican coalition, but it is also a tension within the Democratic coalition. How far should they go?
7: Yeah. Well, I would also imagine that Democratic socialists say they do not like the Democratic Party, but that's for another day. Sherry Berman at Barnard College, Columbia University, thank you so much for joining us.
9: It was my pleasure.
7: I'm Meghna Chakrabarty. This is On Point.
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16: 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Coming up tomorrow on Morning Edition, Acting Attorney General Todd Blanche has filled in for Pam Bondi since she left the Justice Department in April. 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Still have an air quality alert in effect until midnight.
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18: Years old and just said goodbye to my parents after they've dropped me off at the University of Iowa dorms for summer sleepaway genetics camp. I am so excited. I'm going to stay up late talking to my roommate, hang out with friends whenever I want to. Plus, we're going to learn about mitosis and meiosis and Mendel and mutations, and how can this possibly not go well?
1: 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True stories told before a live audience. I'm Samuel James, and in this hour, stories of people walking the walk and finding their path.
19: As I prepared to enter high school, my mom introduced a new rule. I would have to call her Mrs. Hoblet. And even though I threw a huge fuss about calling her by her teacher name, it turned out that this was not the most difficult part of our mother-daughter-student-teacher relationship that we were going to have to navigate.
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2: From NPR News in Washington, I'm Janine Herbst. The U.S. and Iran are exchanging fire for the fifth day in a row, and neither side is showing signs of backing down. The Pentagon says the U.S. attacked new Iranian military sites today, targeting Tehran's ability to threaten ships in the Strait of Hormuz, following Iranian attacks on military operations, U.S. military operations in the region. The U.S. also reimposed a naval blockade on Iranian ports. Three confirmation hearings took place on Capitol Hill today. President Trump's nominee to be the director of the CDC, Dr. Erica Schwartz, struggled today to convince senators she'd stand up to Health Secretary Robert F. Kennedy Jr. Republican Senator Bill Cassidy questioned whether she'd be able to act independently from political appointees for the good of the people.
20: Will you have the ability and the firmness to stand up to that political meddling, to say no? That's wrong, and this is right.
21: Chairman, you have my assurances that I will continue to lead by my integrity. I will never compromise on the science. I will always, always have the public's health in mind.
2: Acting Attorney General Todd Blanche also confronted skeptical questions today over the creation of a fund to compensate allies of President Trump and the tax audit immunity deal for Trump and his family. And Director of National Intelligence nominee Jay Clayton, the U.S. attorney for the Southern District of New York, faced a tense round of questions from Democrats who questioned his stance on the 2020 election, which President Trump continues to falsely claim was rigged. But Clayton refused to answer Georgia Senator John Ossoff.
22: Who won the 2020 election?
23: I'm not going to do this with you.
22: This is a job interview. We've established that you have an obligation.

0: Mount Northern Minnesota Rangers are working to evacuate thousands of campers from the Boundary Waters Canoe Area wilderness. Officials warn the fire could burn for months. Wholesale inflation fell from May to June on plunging energy prices, but intensifying hostilities with Iran are clouding the outlook. The Labor Department says its producer price index, which captures inflation before it reaches consumers, dropped 0.3% in May. 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More health workers in Congo are striking over unpaid wages as Ebola cases surpass 2,000, including 754 deaths. Many health professionals say they're working under difficult conditions without adequate compensation. The outbreak continues to spread faster than officials can track, and efforts are challenged by the lack of approved vaccines or treatments for this Ebola virus strain. Hong Kong National Security Police have raided two bookstores and arrested five people in the latest crackdown against independent bookstores. Danny Vincent has more.
1: Video and photos captured by local media showed police officers removing boxes from independent bookstores. The police said that five people were arrested, suspected of displaying and selling seditious materials. Officials said it suspected the publications were sent to Hong Kong from overseas. The raids were carried out on the first day of Hong Kong's annual book fair, one of the largest publishing events in Asia, known for attracting hundreds of exhibitors. The operation is the third round of national security arrests targeting independent booksellers in recent months. Critics say it's the latest example of a crackdown on dissent. For NPR News, I'm Danny Vincent in Hong Kong.
0: Amazon says it will launch its new satellite internet service in South Africa next year, apparently putting Jeff Bezos' company ahead of Elon Musk's rival Starlink to claim business in Africa's largest economy. South Africa is also Musk's homeland. I'm Janine Herbst, and you're listening to NPR News from Washington.
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0: PRX, this is the Moth Radio Hour. I'm your host, Samuel James. This time we have stories of people walking the walk, some on their own, some with some help, and others who, let's just say, need a little extra nudge. We have stories of uniquely awkward situations, unrequited love, the search for beauty, and what it's like to have a crush on a classmate when your mom is the teacher. We start with a story from one of the Moth's Grand Slam events in Boston, where we partner with PRX and local public radio station WBUR. Here's Kristen Lee, live at the Moth.
1: I'm 13 years old and just said goodbye to my parents after they've dropped me off at the University of Iowa dorms for summer sleepaway genetics camp. I am so excited. I'm going to stay up late talking to my roommate, hang out with friends whenever I want to. Plus, we're going to learn about mitosis and meiosis and Mendel and mutations and how can this possibly not go well. When I get back up to my room, my roommate Megan has just moved in. And the first thing she says to me is, I knew you were going to be friends from the moment I saw the clothes hanging in your closet. That's a little odd, but at least she likes me. And that first day, a small crew of girls forms around Megan and me. And I'm so excited. I've already made my friends. The first week of camp is a paradise of biology. We make 3D models of the double helix structure of DNA, lining up those A's and T's and C's and G's. We transcribe DNA sequences into RNA and translate that into amino acids and protein structures. And I feel like we've been given the secret code of life, which we have. I geek out over Punnett square problem sets and mapping pedigrees, shading those circles and squares to show how a disease is transmitted through a family. Classic summer camp activities. It's the best. I have to admit, though, I'm getting some weird vibes from my new friends. Every morning as we walk through the university quad on the way to class, Heather makes fun of my hair and teases me about the keychains on my backpack. Tori scribbles on my homework and crumples it up. Megan starts borrowing my stuff without asking, and I find notes on my desk written in my eyeliner that say, I'm wearing your sandals today. But it's okay. I know how to deal with people like this.

0: 13 years growing up as a Chinese American girl in Iowa have taught me how to fit in as an interloper. Be super nice, erase my own personality, go with the flow. It's never failed me before, and surely it's not gonna fail me at nerd camp, where by definition, no one here is too cool for school. So I keep trying to be as agreeable and accommodating as possible. At the end of the first week of camp, we're playing a game in class that requires other people to help us solve our mystery genotypes. This involves passing slips of paper to our friends with questions on them, like, if I had a kid with someone who has attached earlobes, is it possible that our kids could have attached earlobes too? And if the answer is no, then I know that I'm homozygous for the autosomal dominant trait of having detached earlobes. Super simple. But during the game, my friends, instead of passing back real answers to me on the slips of paper, they write, why are you so ugly? And you're stupid. And at the end of the game, I'm the only one who hasn't been able to figure out my genotype. As the classroom empties out, I sit in my chair and I rack my brain, trying to think of what I've done to offend Megan and Tori and Heather and the others. And I really can't think of anything. But I hope that maybe this is just some weird hazing ritual. Maybe if I weather anything that they throw at me, they'll finally accept me. So I trail along behind them to the cafeteria. We set our trays down at the same table where we always sit. And the other girls pass around a look. And Megan says, I have a story to tell. Last summer at camp, there was this girl who no one liked, and she kept trying to hang out with us, and we didn't know how to get rid of her. Heat floods my face. Thus far, I have refused to read the signals that these girls have been sending me because I'm under the mistaken impression that ignoring meanness in other people is the nice thing to do and will make it go away. But now Megan here has told such an obvious parable that she's basically forcing me to read between the lines. I know she's talking about me. I know I'm not wanted. I get up quickly, bust my tray without having eaten, walk back to my room, but I can't even take refuge there because soon Megan and the other girls go back there to hang out and I don't want them to see me crying. But I have a new problem. Tonight is the Friday night dance and the last thing I want to do is go to a dance without any friends. So I ask the camp counselor if I can just stay in my room and read a book, but she says no. So I go out on the hall, new plan, ask a random girl if I can use her dorm room phone. I unspool the cord as long as it can go to try to get some privacy, and I call my mom and I say, Mom, please come pick me up. I am done with camp. Because you see, I live 10 minutes away. I live in Iowa City where camp occurs. There is no reason for me to stay in this place for another week. But my mom says no. So my last plan is just to hide in a corner of this girl's room and try not to cry until the time of the dance. I shuffle off to the dance alone, and in the dorm basement, 90s tunes are pumping. Wannabe by the Spice Girls, Everybody by Backstreet Boys. And in my normal life, I'm too self-conscious to really be much of a dancer, but tonight I'm like, what the heck? I don't know anybody here who I care about. Why not let loose? Because these girls' rejection of me, yeah, it's kind of broken me, but it's also freed me. Because why contort myself into something else when it's not gonna make people like me? Why not just be myself? So I let the music take over and I dance. I get pulled into this big dance circle and everyone around me is smiling and I'm feeling the beat and soon I'm smiling too. So when the camp counselor taps me on the shoulder and says, hey, your mom's here, I'm like, what? Why is my mom here? And then I remember that a few hours ago I was bawling and asking to go home. I end up staying at camp. I do learn very cool stuff about mitosis and meiosis and mutations in Mendel. And I make new friends who are nice, normal people. But I never forget that there really are mean people in this world. And you can't always win them over with kindness, but you don't have to let them crush your spirit. Thank you.
1: That was Kristen Lee. Kristen is an avid reader, book reviewer, an aspiring writer who lives in Cambridge, Massachusetts with her partner, three children, and a mini golden doodle, Fluffy. Kristen ended up working in a genetics research lab during summers in high school and went on to major in biology in college, which eventually led to medical school. You can see a picture of Kristen and Fluffy on our website, themoth.org. Maura Schneider shared this next story on another Grand Slam stage, this one at the Lincoln Theater in Washington, D.C., where we partner with local public radio station WAMU. Just a note, Maura alludes to teenage sexual awakening. It's all very innocent, but just wanted to mention. Here's Maura Schneider, live at the Moth.
2: I once lived in a world where sex was only practiced between two consenting Barbie dolls. My best friend Emily and I spent so many unsupervised hours when we were seven in her basement, kneeling in front of Barbie's dream house and carefully unvelcroing blouses and pressing nippleless boobs against chiseled chests and giggling. And then when we were eight, the summer we were eight, we emerged from that dark basement and realized, we went to the pool and we realized that non-plastic living boys could also make us giggle. We would whisper about the cutest ones and laugh when they belly flopped or tried to eat a whole hot dog in one bite. And there was one boy who ruled them all. This muscly blonde middle schooler named Scott. When he was there, I felt like there was a magnet in my chest pulling me towards him. And he was so beautiful. It was like the world was brighter and better when he was there. Emily liked him too, my best friend. And so we would tread water next to him, trying to get his attention. And she was really bold. So she'd say things like, "Looks like that modeling contract's gonna come through, Scott." Or, "Time my underwater handstand." I was really shy. I would try and talk, but I would just stare at him, hoping that that would evolve into a romantic relationship. Instead, Scott, after a week of being these perpetual giggling shadows next to him, Scott got tired of it, and he pushed us away from him in the pool and yelled, "Ugh, you guys are so annoying, just leave me alone." I was heartbroken. Emily and I gathered up our stuff and ran back to her house, and once we had changed, we went back down to the basement, where we were just seething with anger. See, we'd been playing relationships for years now with dolls and stories and movies, and the girl and the boy always get together. We had no framework for rejection. And before I go on, I just want to remind you that there are a lot of adults in the world who do not know how to handle rejection without lashing out, and I still had 12 of my baby teeth. So we started plotting, like, I wanted to take that pain and get it out of me and on to Scott. And I do not know why, but the solution was a letter. A sexy letter. A sexy prank letter. We would write a letter and sign it from a made-up name, and it would drive him crazy, and he would never be able to find her, so we'd win. So we started writing. Emily had better handwriting, so she was doing most of the writing, and she was coming up with some real good lines about butts. And I was inspired by all of those hours of research at Barbie's dream house. I said, "Write this down. I want to get naked and hug and kiss you." It was the best. And we signed it Love Sally because we thought that was the sexiest woman's name. We ran over to his house and like jammed it in the mail slot when the coast was clear. And then we ran home and played it cool. And because I was eight, the next morning, I had basically forgotten about it. And I was playing dolls in my second floor bedroom. And I looked out the window, and there's Scott marching down the street with his brother, and he's holding the letter. My mom was working, my sister was watching us. She and Scott were the same year in school, and I shouted down to her, "Don't let him in!" But okay, my sister's awesome, but she was like not very cool in school, and Scott was, and she chose status over sisterhood and escorted him upstairs. And I panicked and ran to the bathroom to hide, but our bathroom door didn't lock, so I had to like jam my shoulder against the wall, against the door, and Scott and his brother and my own sister are pushing on the other side. And but I've got a lot of adrenaline, so I'm holding my own. And every once in a while, the door pops open and Scott and I make eye contact in the mirror. He's still so cute. And I pop it back and he starts interrogating me and I'm denying everything. And it's the longest conversation that we've ever had. And then he's like, who's Sally? And I'm like, I don't know. And then he says, who's Sally? And I say, I think she goes to Emily's school. He leaves. He goes down and I'm like, oh my God, he bought it. I'm in the clear. And then I think, dang, I sold out my best friend like really quick. And then I'm like, can we still have that romantic relationship? Well, surprise, it was not over. Scott's mom called my mom and Emily's mom, and they had what must have been the most awkward conversation my mom has ever had as a mom. And afterwards, she came home and came up to my room and sat on my bed and said, Maura, do you have any questions about your body or your feelings? And I'm like, oh my God, no, I don't want to talk about this. But when I open my mouth, I just start crying. And I'm embarrassed and I know I'm in trouble, but I started this summer thinking that sex was just a game that you played with adults. And then in the last 24 hours, I had burst into this world of shame and rejection and erotic revenge letters. And now everybody in my neighborhood knew that I knew what sex was. And I realized once you go into that world, you can never go back. Thank you.
1: Maura Schneider is a writer and illustrator living in Fredericksburg, Virginia. Her graphic essays have appeared in The Believer and No Tokens Journal. She is currently working on a graphic memoir about sexuality, consent, and caregiving. What I love about Maura's story is not just the sudden realization that she's in over her head, but that she's got to stay there a while. Maura told me that she wishes she'd learned earlier not to be so scared of embarrassing herself, but the absolute lack of control that comes with parenting encouraged her back to that place of bold, gut-driven risk-taking that gave her the nerve to get up on the Moth stage at her first slam and win.

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5: This is the Moth Radio Hour from PRX. I'm Samuel James. As I was listening back to these stories, I was reminded that walking the walk doesn't just show others who you are. Along the way, it can reveal who you should be, who you can be, and who you want to be. And sometimes, even more than that, like with our next storyteller, Kaya Jarvis. They shared their story at a showcase we produced featuring stories from women and girls that we presented in partnership with the Kate Spade Foundation in New York. A quick note that this story references an eating disorder. Here's Kaya Jarvis.
6: In March of 2020, my parents drove me and my sister from our New York City apartment upstate to spend quarantine in a little cabin. It was heated by a fireplace. For the first 2 months, it didn't have running water, so we had to use our neighbor's hose to brush our teeth and take showers. It was very tight and cramped, and like everyone else, we were kind of going crazy. We were fighting a lot. I was finishing eighth grade at the time. I didn't want to be stuck in a house with my family. My sister didn't want to be stuck in a house with the family. My parents didn't want us to be stuck in a house together or with us, and it was a lot. And throughout eighth grade, you know, I felt very isolated and insecure, and I didn't feel very connected to the people around me. And I was going through a lot of depression and anxiety. And this got really heightened in quarantine because I had more time to just sit with my thoughts, and I didn't have the distractions of taking the subway and always being surrounded by people and things to take me away from what I was feeling. And, you know, throughout my life, I've always kind of dealt with bad feelings with food. You know, if I'm having a bad day, I would eat something that made me feel really good and happy. But in eighth grade, I kind of approached food in a very different way. Instead of eating something that made me happy, I would restrict to take my mind off of things that were causing me stress and to give me something else to focus on. And this progressed a lot in quarantine to the point where all I could think about was food and what I would eat and what I would not eat and how many calories I wanted to eat and how much I weighed and what I looked like. And this got worse and worse throughout quarantine, and I couldn't think about anything else. And my mom wanted us to really connect, and so she started making these really elaborate dinners a couple of times a week, and she would make us all get off of our phones and sit us down at the table and present us with roasted vegetables and salad and pasta and whatever she could come up with, and have us all eat there and sit together. But these dinners didn't really help me, and they made me feel very stressed out because I would look at this plate in front of me and not be able to eat it. And I would try to hide it from my parents, but at one point I couldn't hide it from them. So I had to sit my mom down and tell her that I had an eating disorder and that I needed some help with it. And so my parents were very supportive, and they signed me up for therapy, and my mom started driving me down to a doctor's in Manhattan once a week, where I would get weighed and I would have to list everything that I ate that day and everything that I'd eaten that week. And I was very lucky to have this help, but I also felt very watched and in trouble and like I was doing something wrong, which I was, but I also couldn't really tell that I was doing something wrong at the time. And, you know, this went on. I kept on going to these doctor's appointments. I kept on having therapy. But it wasn't really helping that much because I still felt really isolated and disconnected. And one time, while my mom was driving me to the doctor's appointment, she brings up my friend Lana. And she's like, hey, why don't you reach out to Lana and ask her to hang out? You know, she lives right by the doctor's. You guys could go to the park. It might be nice for you to talk to someone outside of the four family members that you're stuck in a house with. So I reached out to Lana. And Lana was one of the only other black girls in our mostly white Upper West Side middle school. So we always had this connection that I didn't really feel with any of my white friends. And we always understood each other on a deeper level. And I reached out to Lana, and we made plans. And throughout quarantine, she was one of the only people I ever actually stayed in contact with. I was kind of isolating myself from school and my friends and even my family because all I could think about was food. And so I reach out to Lana and we make plans to hang out and I'm really excited. And the next week I go to the doctor's appointment. It's very cold in there and the doctor isn't very nice and I'm being weighed and I feel very watched again. But I know I'm going to see my friend in a couple of hours. So I make my way from the doctor's appointment. I walk 10 blocks to her house. But as I'm walking over to her house, it hits me that I'm sick and I have an eating disorder. And when you hang out with people, you're supposed to eat and you're supposed to have fun eating and you're supposed to talk with each other and not focus on the food. But all I could focus on at the time was food. So I'm making my way over to her house and I'm very excited, but I'm also deeply, deeply stressed. But I pick her up and we do a little air hug. And we start walking over to Central Park. And then she's like, hey, there's this pizza place around the corner and it's really good. Do you maybe want to get a slice? And I'm like, sure, yeah, I love pizza. Like, that sounds great. But we go to the pizza place and I'm really stressed out the entire time. I get my slice though and we go over to Central Park and we sit down at this really nice bench and it's super sunny and the wind is blowing perfectly. And she's telling very great stories. She's a very funny person and we're like looking at TikToks or whatever. And she starts to eat her pizza and I look down and I open up this box in front of me and I can immediately smell how good this pizza will taste. And I look at it, and it has the perfect amount of cheese and the right crust. And it has all of these things that I really love, but also all of these things that at the time I'm really scared of. You know, cheese and oil and bread and whatever. And so I don't want to be weird, and I don't want Lana to suspect anything, and I just want to have a normal hangout. So I take a couple of bites, and I kind of just make myself eat. But I don't finish the slice, and it's okay, and she doesn't notice anything, and we just go on with the hangout, and it's okay. And the next week, I go to the doctor's again, and we hang out again, and we get pizza, and I'm still really scared, and I don't finish my slice, but at least I know Lana won't be watching me, and I know that she'll still treat me like I'm normal. And this goes on. Every week, I go to the doctor's, I go to therapy. I feel really watched by everyone, including my family. You know, my mom would check my plate every meal, and I would have to list everything I ate. But I would always get to see Lana every week, and we would always eat together, and I would always be able to laugh and focus on what she was saying. And over time, these hangouts really helped me, because I'm able to associate food and eating with my friend, and the laughter and the joy I feel when I'm around her, and also when I'm eating with her. And it's now about to be ninth grade. We're about to start high school. It's a very big time. I'm kind of nervous about that, but I'm also really excited to start something new. And I'm doing a lot better with food. I'm eating a lot more. I'm feeling a lot less stressed about it. And a big reason for that is Lana. And so we're hanging out. And that day we get pizza, and we decide to go to Riverside Park. And we find this really nice spot that's away from everyone where you can see the river, and we're covered by trees. And we start to eat our food, and I notice that I'm not thinking about the food, and I'm just thinking about what she's saying and how nice it looks that day. And so I decide I want to tell her, and I go, hey, Lana, throughout quarantine, I've had an eating disorder, and I'm a lot better now, and you're one of the main reasons I'm a lot better. And I'm scared to tell her this. You know, I don't want things to change. I want to feel normal. I don't want to feel watched. But she gives me a hug, and she tells me she's proud of me. And she tells me how strong I am. And things go back to normal, and we watch TikToks, and we talk, and we laugh, and it's fine. And throughout ninth grade and high school, I'm now a junior. We've stayed friends. And I'm fully recovered now. And every time we hang out, we eat together. And we laugh. And we share stories. And instead of focusing on food and the negative parts of it and the things that are scary about it, I can now focus on what I love about food and also what I love about the people that I share food with.
5: Kaya Jarvis is a 16-year-old born and raised New Yorker. They said they spend their hours going to school, playing in a band, making art, curled up in a ball with headphones on, and skipping around with friends. 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
7: I looked in the usual places. I looked in the lab and the labor and delivery ward and the operating room, but for me, the images under the microscope were just mostly interesting. And the birth of a child, if it's not your child, is not beautiful. And in the operating room, I found more brutality than beauty. As a second-year pediatric resident, if there was beauty in medicine, I wasn't seeing it. After 100-hour work weeks, a kid could crap rose petals, and I would just dutifully put some in a vial and note it in the chart. And don't confuse cute with beauty. Sick kids, even really sick kids, can be cute, but disease is not beauty, and parents of sick kids are not beautiful. Parents of sick kids are terrified. And when you feel that the life of your child is in danger, you want some element of control. And what you don't want is a second-year pediatric resident, and you certainly didn't want me at that time. Because between the crushing fatigue and the constant fear of screwing up and not knowing enough, not only was there no beauty in my life, but I was actually getting uglier because I would let the frustration and the fear creep in, and sometimes my words would hurt the people that I was there to help. And it turned out that there were moments where I was so ashamed because for someone who so desperately wanted to be a doctor, I was not being the doctor that I wanted to be. I was not being my best self. Brianna's mother took this to a whole new level. The rage that she felt and that she made the team feel pervaded us on a daily basis. And we all knew why her child was going to die, and there was nothing that we could do about it. She had the period, worst period, tumor period ever. She had a diffuse intrinsic pontine glioma, a bastard of a tumor that invades the brainstem. It's inoperable in all situations. You can't touch it with chemo or radiation. It's 100% fatal, and most children die within 8 months of diagnosis. And her rage was compounded by the fact that she was a single mother and she was going through this alone. And so she would wall herself off. She kept the glass door to her room closed. She kept the curtains drawn and the lights off. And she wouldn't let us in at all for rounds. She wouldn't even let us in to examine Brianna because what was the point? And so we would dutifully hover every morning outside of her room to go over the day's labs and to go over the plan. And we would beg to come in, but she would not let us come in. And she wouldn't even talk to us or want to hear the treatment plan, except for when she wanted us to use her treatment plan. And then we would negotiate. Substitute herbal tea for water? Sure. Skip the steroids and blood pressure medicines? No. Coffee enemas. What about coffee enemas? We had a week-long debate about coffee enemas. It's a thing. And my attending had never heard about coffee enemas, and so he sent me to go research coffee enemas. And when I came back, he said, you go into the room and tell her why we can't do daily coffee enemas. And so I went into the room. But because I presented both sides of the issues to her, she actually started to let me in, literally let me in. I was the only doctor who could go into the room. And every day I would sit outside and we'd round as a team, and then I would go into the room and I would examine Brianna and I would talk to her about the plan, and then I'd come out and communicate with the team. And so for a few weeks until I went off service, I was exclusively Brianna's doctor. But then rotations end and teams rotate off and residents change, and I went on to the next thing. About a month later, I was coming home from dinner with my wife on a Saturday night, and my pager went off, and it was a nurse from the pavilion, which is the part of the hospital where the palliative care patients stay. And the nurse said that she thought that Brianna was dying and wanted to know if I would come in. Now, I wasn't on call or on service, but something told me that I should go. So I called my attending on service, and I said, would you meet me there, because I've never attended a death before. And believe it or not, attending a death is a lot more complicated. You don't just sort of stand there and wait for the person to die. One of the horrible things that they neglect to tell you at the start of your pediatric residency is that children take a really long time to die because they've got brand new hearts and brand new lungs, and their bodies really try to cling to life. And think about that for a minute and think about what that looks like. So it was 10 o'clock at night, and for the next 4 hours, we did our job. We gave medicines to help her agonal breathing and to alleviate any pain. And when we couldn't do any more, we stood by the door and we bore witness. The nurse went in and checked on her and came out and said that she thought that Brianna had stopped breathing. And the attending physician said to me that I should go and pronounce her dead because the mom knew me and appeared to trust me. And I said, all right, but I've never done this before. I didn't know what to expect. So I quietly went into the room and I said, I need to examine Brianna one last time. And then I performed the ritual. I felt for the absence of a pulse. I put my stethoscope on her chest and I listened for a full 60 seconds for the absence of a heartbeat. And I said to her mother, I'm so sorry for your loss. And I noted silently the time of death. And as I was getting ready to leave the room, I turned to her and I said, is there anything I can do for you? And she paused and said, could you pray with me? And I hesitated because I'm a lapsed Jew from New Jersey and I don't really pray and I don't really believe in God. And frankly, pretending to pray in the face of a dead child seemed like the absolutely wrong thing to do. But then there in that moment, it dawned on me that this wasn't about me. Brianna's mother needed me to be the doctor that she saw me as, and this was the opportunity for me to be the doctor that I wanted to be. And so there in that room, lit just by silent glowing monitors, I had the one truly beautiful moment for myself in medicine, where a stranger held my hands and we stood over the body of her daughter, and I closed my eyes when she did. And when she started to speak, words of a prayer that I had only heard a few times before somehow came forth. Our Father, who art in heaven, hallowed be thy name. Thy kingdom come, thy will be done, on earth as it is in heaven. Thank you.
5: Sam Blackman is a pediatric oncologist, cancer drug developer, and chief medical officer at Day One Biopharmaceuticals. He lives on Orcas Island in Washington State with his wife Julie, daughter Annika, and a menagerie of pets. Sam said his decision to enter medicine was less about science and more about understanding life and what makes it so precious and special. 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You can see a picture of Sam from his residency days on our website, themoth.org. 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
4: 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I'm Samuel James. We all know that high school years can be strange and nerve-wracking, and that's what Annie Lynn told us about at a story slam we produced at the Miracle Theater in Washington, D.C., where we partner with local public radio station WAMU. 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
5: As I prepared to enter high school, my mom introduced a new rule. I would have to call her Mrs. Hoblet. And even though I threw a huge fuss about calling her by her teacher name, it turned out that this was not the most difficult part of our mother-daughter-student-teacher relationship that we were going to have to navigate. I was a highly dramatic teenager who just wanted to fall in love, and she was a stoic Norwegian-American teacher who just wanted her students to love grammar. And she laid out some pretty strict rules at the beginning. You know, she was not going to pull any strings for me. This was not going to be like the drama teacher who cast her daughter in, as the lead in every play. No resentment there. But, and I didn't really want her to or need her to because I was a super goody-goody rule follower. So she didn't really need to do anything for me to get along in high school. The one exception that she did make was that she bumped me up on the list for driver's ed. Not because she wanted me to get my license any earlier. You can drive in Montana at age 15. But she wanted to make sure that I learned how to drive on the icy Montana winter roads. But then things got a little more blurry when she actually became my teacher. It turned out that her omnipresence had a bit of an effect on my romantic life. And so when I first had her as a teacher my sophomore year for English, and I started to scheme about how she could be useful in more ways than just teaching me how to write, which she was very well known for being very good at. But my first high school boyfriend broke up with me several days into the school year. It was not a serious relationship. We held hands a couple times and he kissed me on the cheek, but I still was very dramatic and wanted to feel all the feelings. And so I plotted this revenge plan that I pitched to my mom over dinner. I said, "So, Mom, Nate's desk is not that far away from your desk. And you have this," she called it the dinger, this high-pitched bell that she would ring. She probably got it at the mom store to get students' attention. And I said, "You could just ring it in Nate's ear and it would be very nonchalant. He sits right there. Just consider it." And she didn't. But it turned out that the population of boys in that particular sophomore English class would be fodder for many dinner time conversations throughout the year. As I recovered from the heartbreak of Nate, something very surprising happened, and that Caleb started flirting with me. And he was much cooler than me. He was the star of the basketball team, and I was not quite sure what to do with all this attention, especially because the attention mostly came in the form of him telling dirty pickup lines to my easily scandalized self. So, for example, walking into class, he says, "Hey, Annie, let's do math. Add a bed, subtract the clothes, divide our legs, and I'll multiply." I know, a real winner, on and off the court. So I, go my own way, and we're working on our, individual writing assignments. And he pokes me across the aisle. He's like, hey, Annie, do you want to help me with my math? And I was like, okay, bring it over here. Like, I was very, this was not uncommon for people to ask me for help with homework. And so he's like, no, will you help me with my math? And I was like, okay, bring it over here. And he goes, no, will you help me with my math? And all of a sudden the joke clicks into place. And I screamed, oh my gosh! And my mom whips around. She goes, you two, detention. I said, Mom, Mrs. Hoblett! I had never had detention in high school, and now my mom was my sentencer. And she wasn't just going to settle for any old detention. She decided that instead of going to the detention room, we were going to clean her classroom. So over dinner that night, I tried to plead my case. Like, you should be glad that I had that reaction to a dirty joke. She said, you should be glad that I just got you an hour by yourself with Caleb. And I realized that she was right. And so I prepared for this detention with great hope. Like, in the very romantic setting of my mom's classroom, I could have my first real kiss. And so the day of detention, I like dressed up very, my mom's like looking at me over breakfast like, okay, you're taking this really seriously. And we go and I've got, I'm really excited. And he just acted like we were not there because of his attentions to me. And like there was nothing between us. And it was the first of many heartbreaks of the roller coaster of my sophomore year with Caleb. And later on in the year, I said to my mom, I am so over him. And she goes, oh, okay, good. Well, just please, can you not like develop feelings for anyone else in this class? Like, it's becoming a little bit disruptive. And I was like, oh, who could I possibly like in the class? And she raised her eyes at me and was like, Patrick. And I don't know if it was motherly wisdom or teacherly wisdom, but Patrick and I are married, and we are expecting our first child this fall, and I am not a teacher, so I'm going to have to figure out another way to really shape and influence my child's life, both academically and romantically.
4: Annie Lynn works on global public health and is based in Bozeman, Montana. When she told this at a story slam on the theme of mothers, she was about to become a mother herself. And now she's getting ready to do it all over again with her second child. I asked Annie if her mother had used her teacherly wisdom to predict anything else in her life. She said her mother predicted both that Annie would be able to hold her own out in the world, but also that she'd sometimes struggle with letting things go. According to Annie, both, especially the latter, are definitely true. You can see a picture of Annie and her mom, aka Mrs. Hoblett, on our website, themoth.org.

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1: So the first time you do the naked solstice cycle, you want to look amazing. And you have a lot of plans, and you have a lot of objectives. And they fall away because you have life. And so the day before you get body paint, and that morning you wake up earlier than you ever normally wake up on a Saturday, and you paint yourself, and you look in the mirror and you think, I look fantastic. My God, I should do this every day. I thought I was bad at makeup, but this is amazing. Now, this was established with clown paint down the center of my body, and a smashing green side and an orange side, because I was going to be the Irish flag. And then you have this moment where you look at yourself like, this is brilliant. God, just such a... What about my back? And so you panic and you think, he'll be up. Never mind, he'll be up. He'll do it. And so you ring your friend and you get that like morning, like, what? Hiya, what are you up to? Oh, I was asleep. Great, that's brilliant. I love that. Would you mind coming over? Are you all right? Yeah, I'm great. I need you to paint my bum. I'm sorry, what? I need you to paint my bum. Long, long pause. Okay. Click. Minutes later, I'm being painted. Now, the next thing was, I hadn't actually worked out, at the time I lived on Capitol Hill, how to get to Fremont. Normally, I would have taken a bus, but that seemed like a very bad idea under my current situation. Plus, I now had a bike that I wasn't entirely confident could make it to Fremont. I was sure it could make it somewhat along the race, whatever we're calling it, but to Fremont, I don't know. So I now think, and I look at my friend, I'm like, your boyfriend has a car, right? And she goes, yeah. So what's Dan doing this morning? So next thing I know, this poor, exhausted teacher is getting me in my car going, try not to get paint. Too late. There's going to be paint. There is paint to this day. So he gets me there, and then I have the next bit, which I can't work out, which I'm like, oh, there's all these people. How are we actually going to drive in to drop me off? I'm a proper part of this parade. And I realise the only way to do this is to be dropped at the Nickerson Street Saloon, get out, and then run across the bridge with my bike, holding it, and then scream at the crowds, I'm sticky, let me through! This works very well if you're ever in an emergency. People scatter. So now, this was a while ago, and at the time there was still this vague fear of it being kind of illegal, and people, the sites, I had no clue where to meet the other cyclists. So I'm looking around. Finally, I mean, it's a moment of delight. You see another naked cyclist, and you're like, fantastic, great, we're all here. I'm doing something proper. So I meet up with them, and we're all outside Hales, and they're like, oh, we do this little cycle to Ballard first, and then we come around, and I'm going, I don't know what you're talking about, I live on Capitol Hill, but I'll follow you anywhere. And it was brilliant. It was the year of the World Cup, and a lot of people were in different countries. So the Irish thing, I got a lot of people screaming, go Italy! And I was like, yeah, EU, we're all alike, it's great. And, well, up until recently, but that's another story. And so we're cycling along Leary, and it's great, and we're almost at 15th, and suddenly that feather boa that I put on my bike is bringing back that quote from the Avengers where they say, no capes. Turns out, no feather boas either. Because it gets stuck in my chain. And they all keep going. And I'm going, wait for me. Please wait. Please. Oh, no. And so I'm there outside a coffee shop. Furiously tearing feathers from my bike chain. Fully naked. Painting as Irish flag. As families are getting their morning coffee with their small children. Looking at me going, oh, isn't that authentic? And now, all I can do is cycle around the free large area, which, as I said, I was like, I had no clue where I was. And I keep cycling and cycling, and I'm looking for them, no clue where they are. And I would come across random people, and I go, hello, have you seen a large group of naked cyclists? And they go, no, just you. Now, this went on for 20 minutes, the longest 20 minutes of my life. And yet, I had a little dress, I never put it on. I kept going. I looked endlessly. And finally I found them and I had this amazing race and it was like this amazing justification. I'd been at my lowest low and I'd found them. And at the very, very, very, very end of the whole thing, I was at PCC, I'd put the dress on, but I had the silver wig and I was still painted and I felt a hand on my bum. And I thought, what the job? This is not the time. And I turn around and there's nobody there. And then I look down. There's this tiny little person. She's about 5. She looks at me and she goes, are you real? And I was like, yeah, I'm pretty sure. I mean, it's up for some debate at times, but yeah. She goes, awesome.
0: That was Evie O'Reilly. Evie says that in addition to the Fremont Solstice Parade, she has also appeared naked on a bike in a Flaming Lips video, watching the planets. She says she'd like to give a shout out to Wayne Coyne for normalizing and empowering nakedity. And poor Russ for helping with that first paint job, and all her friends who have helped in the years since. To see pictures of Evie painted as the Irish flag and a pineapple, peacock, zebra, and even Jean-Luc Picard of the Starship Enterprise, you can find them all on our website, themoth.org. The Moth hosts slams all around the U.S., in the U.K., and in Australia. 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The Moth finds a lot of storytellers from our Story Slam series, but if you have a story you'd like to share and there isn't a slam in your area, you can always pitch us. 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That's it for this episode of The Moth Radio Hour. We hope you'll join us next time. And that's the story from The Moth.

This episode of the Moth Radio Hour was produced by me, Jay Allison, Catherine Burns, Meg Bowles, and Samuel James, who also hosted the hour. Co-producer is Vicky Merrick. Associate producer, Emily Couch. Education program and Grand Slam coaching by Michelle Jalowski and Larry Rosen. The rest of the Moth's leadership team includes Sarah Haberman, Sarah Austin-Jeunesse, Jennifer Hickson, Kate Tellers, Jennifer Birmingham, Marina Kluche, Leanne Gully, Suzanne Rust, Brandon Grant, Inga Gladowski, Sarah Jane Johnson, and Aldi Kaza. Moth stories are true as remembered and affirmed by the storytellers. Our theme music is by The Drift. Other music in this hour from Stellwagen Symphonette, Corey Wong, Victor Wooten, Paul Motian, Bill Frizzell and Joe Lovano, Wolf Peck, and Michael Hedges. 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

0: WNYC is a media partner of the Classical Theater of Harlem's Othello, directed by Carl Kofeld, starring James Udom, Isabella Reza, and Nick Westray, July 5th through 26th in Harlem, cthnyc.org.
1: 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Coming up tomorrow on Morning Edition, Acting Attorney General Todd Blanche has filled in for Pam Bondi since she left the Justice Department in April. And like Bondi, he used to be a lawyer for President Trump. Tomorrow on the show, get the latest on his confirmation hearings and whether senators will back him for the job permanently. 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Still have an air quality alert in effect until midnight.
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3: I'm Jill Deacon, in for Tom Power. Welcome to Q. It is not every symphony concert hall that features slam poetry or photography as part of the orchestral performance, which is why Alexander Shelley has become such a big deal. For the past 11 years, Shelley has been music director of Canada's National Arts Centre Orchestra. During that time, he pushed the boundaries of what a contemporary orchestra can do. Why play nothing but centuries-old European music when there's new and emerging work to perform? That was his philosophy, and it definitely paid off. Today, a career conversation with Alexander Shelley as he takes a bow and steps down from the podium.

0: Live from NPR News in Washington, I'm Janine Herbst. Acting Attorney General Todd Blanche was on Capitol Hill for a Senate confirmation hearing to be the permanent head of the Justice Department. It was a rocky hearing where he faced criticism by Republican Senator John Cornyn, who was defeated by a Trump-backed opponent in the Texas primary. Cornyn grilled Blanche about his role in creating a $1.8 billion fund for purported victims of Justice Department persecution. Blanche needs all the Republican votes to get his nomination out of the committee and onto the full Senate. And NPR's Ryan Lucas has more.
1: Democrats are united in their opposition to Blanche's nomination. They say he's weaponized the department to go after President Trump's perceived enemies. They criticize his handling of the Epstein files, the firing of apolitical career employees at the Justice Department. The list really goes on and on. But for better or worse, when it comes to this confirmation, Blanche knows he really only has to worry about keeping all of the Republican senators on board.
0: NPR's Ryan Lucas. At least a dozen Democrats in Maine are hoping to win their party's nomination to challenge Republican Senator Susan Collins this fall. As Kevin Miller with Maine Public Radio reports, Democrats are scrambling to replace former nominee Graham Plattner.
2: The list of candidates who filed papers by Wednesday's deadline includes several names familiar to Democratic voters. For instance, three of the contenders, former State Senate President Troy Jackson, Maine Secretary of State Shenna Bellows, and former Maine CDC Director Nirav Shah, competed in last month's gubernatorial primary. Plattner lost the support of state and national party leaders after a former romantic partner accused him of raping her 5 years ago. He strongly denied the allegations, but withdrew last week. The Maine Democratic Party is now under intense pressure from Plattner's large and mobilized base of supporters to choose a replacement with the same populist, progressive agenda. The new nominee will be chosen on July 25th. For NPR News, I'm Kevin Miller.
0: Argentina is headed back to the World Cup final after beating England 2-1 in today's semifinal. NPR's Becky Sullivan has more.
3: The defending champs are defeat-defying escape artists. In every knockout game so far, Argentina has come face-to-face with elimination. They have gone to extra time twice and trailed late in two other games, including in this semifinal in Atlanta against England. In a tough physical game, England scored first, but that just seemed to uncork Argentina, who cranked up the intensity as they took shot after shot late in the second half.

0: possible future leader of Iran. The report was first published in the New York Times. And as NPR's Adil Al-Shalchi reports, his office called it fake news.
1: Former Iranian President Mahmoud Ahmadinejad called the New York Times report an attempt to, quote, disturb public opinion in Iran. The report claimed that Ahmadinejad and the Mossad had met secretly in 2025 and that the CIA was later informed that it had established contact with him. The report goes on to say that Israel believed that Ahmadinejad's break with the Islamic Republic was genuine and that he could be installed as Iran's new leader. In the statement, the former Iranian president denied that he's under house arrest, contrary to what the report said. The liberal Israeli news outlet Haaretz published its own version of the same report. Hadil Al-Shalchi, NPR News, Istanbul.
0: Astronomers have discovered a faint, elusive planet that's orbiting a young star. This after more than a decade of star-style hide-and-seek. Researchers found the new planet around the star Beta Pictoris, which was overshadowed by its considerably brighter star and two companion planets. This new planet is slightly bigger than Jupiter, and it takes 91 years to orbit its star, a little longer than it takes Uranus to orbit our sun. Born into a star system that's barely 20 million years old compared to the sun's 4.5 billion-year-old neighborhood, the planet is probably similar to a much younger Jupiter. I'm Janine Herbst, and you're listening to NPR News from Washington.
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3: You're listening to Q from CBC on public radio in the United States and across North America on Sirius XM 169. I'm Jill Deacon, sitting in for Tom Power. When the stakes are high and the expectations are enormous, how does that make you feel? In a bit of a pressure cooker or inspired by the challenge? Alexander Shelley is a British cellist and conductor. And when he took over as music director of the National Arts Center Orchestra, he faced a lot of expectations. People wanted him to give the orchestra a fresh perspective, to create new works and foster community engagement. Essentially, to make Canada's National Arts Centre's orchestra really exciting and modern. Spoiler alert, he delivered.

0: That is some of the NAC Orchestra performing some of Robert Schumann's Second Symphony from their Juno-nominated album, Clara Robert Johannes Lyrical Echoes. Over the past 11 seasons, Alexander Shelley has toured the orchestra across Canada and Europe, brought them to Carnegie Hall, recorded 13 albums, commissioned over 50 new works, including premiering Philip Glass's 13th Symphony, Truth in Our Time. But that's only half the story, because the projects Alexander brought were often groundbreaking and incredibly original. He would pair Canadian composers with choreographers. He would blend photography, film, visual art, and poetry into pieces. And he was also able to tell stories and create music that showed so many different sides of Canada. And he created programs that reflected the world we live in today, rather than being what Alexander calls a living museum and simply paying homage to the famous sounds of centuries-old Europe. Alexander recently performed his final concert with the National Arts Centre Orchestra, but ahead of that, he spoke with Tom Power. Not only that, they spoke at the home of the NAC Orchestra, Southam Hall in Ottawa. Here's their conversation.
1: Alexander, nice to see you. How are you doing?
2: I'm very well. It's a pleasure to see you.
3: It's lovely to see you. I want to talk a little bit about when you first came. So you had guest conducted with the, because that's how conductors get hired. You had guest conducted with the National Arts Centre Orchestra before this. I haven't talked to many conductors who have conducted a national orchestra. Is the pressure different when it's a national orchestra versus a city orchestra?
2: You know, I'm not... words like pressure and stress, they're words that I don't think about those words much.
3: You don't feel any expectation? You didn't feel any expectation when you came?
2: I don't travel through the world like that, weirdly.

0: What I think about are things like opportunities and responsibilities. So I did think a lot about the national mandate, if you will, and it's one of the many reasons I wanted to take the job. Growing up in the UK, I would observe the very robust conversations around the BBC. I used to look at the way they would have to defend themselves. And I used to ask myself questions, you know, what do I value most in something like the BBC, a national organization? And I thought, well, if it is going to be funded through taxpayer dollars, then, or pounds, then I would say a primary responsibility is to do the things that commercial organizations can't so easily do. Otherwise, why do it?
1: Mm.
0: And sometimes that means taking a risk on a show that no one else has believed in, but someone in production sees that there's something there that could become something. And, you know, the BBC, for example, have produced The Office, and it goes on and on.
1: They're just incredible
0: shows that they took a bet on. They took a bet on a
1: person.
0: And then when it gets into the realm of, well, they have to justify how many people are watching, it becomes more complicated because sometimes exactly the things that are risky are the things that don't immediately attract audiences.
1: Yeah.
0: So I used to think about it a lot. It's just what I'm saying.
1: Yeah. You
0: know. So I came to Canada and I thought, well, National Arts Centre, what are the responsibilities of this job? What are the opportunities? And I arrived at a wonderful moment in time because it was the sesquicentennial. It was also the time that the Truth and Reconciliation Commission was going to be bringing back their report.
1: Yeah.
0: And so I was convinced that the, let's say, everyday workings of an orchestra, being excellent, rehearsing really well, creating a sound, working with brilliant artists, diversifying repertoire, that nuts and bolts of the job, we got to do that anyway.
1: Yeah.
0: I mean, you just got to do that. But what are our obligations above and beyond that? And what are the opportunities? And I have to say I've relished it.
2: What I was hoping to do is talk to you a little bit about some of the pieces that that came out of this time with you at the NAC. So the first one I wanted to talk to you about is Life Reflected.
0: Yeah.
2: So this is you guys brought in four composers to work with the choreographer Donna Fior to celebrate four different Canadian women: Alice Munro, the Mi'kmaq poet Rita Jo, astronaut Roberta Bondar, and Amanda Todd, a 15-year-old girl who died after cyberbullying. Mm. I know it was a while ago. What do you remember about that work?
0: Oh, I remember a lot about that.
2: Tell me.
0: Because it was one of the most important projects of my life. It was such an amazing learning process. So in preparation for the start of my tenure, we were having conversations about how does, A, an orchestra celebrate a sesquicentennial, and B, how does a national orchestra or a national, let's say, organization, a federally funded organization, celebrate a sesquicentennial? Firstly, I had to figure out what sesquicentennial meant, because now it's a very normal word for me. But back then I was like, the what?
2: A couple of times so far, I was like, do I need to translate that?
0: And yeah,
2: I was like, no,
0: it's
2: no, no.
0: 150th anniversary.
2: I think people know, because I think we went through it.
0: We all went through it together.
2: Not sure
0: we can all spell it, but we'll give it a go. And they were really interesting conversations. It was like, okay, is it moose and mountains and bear and lakes? Probably not.
1: Mm.
0: Okay. So what is it? What are Canadian stories? And what always interests me is a story that's based in a place but represents a human universal, you know, something that across culture and time people experience.
1: Mm-hmm.
0: And Rita Jo, who... that's a whole other story, building our relationship with Eskasoni First Nation, with the Joe family, in order to tell that story and how that relationship has endured. We just went back there a few weeks ago.
2: Yeah, could you tell the story the first time you went out there? I heard a great story about that. Didn't you guys play the hockey rink out there or something like that?
0: So we were in contact with the Joe family, first of all, of course, if we wanted to, you know, use Rita's poem. And so we met them and talked to them. And then we visited Eskasoni. We brought the whole orchestra over there. The day we arrived, they threw a feast for us. They played for us. They have great fiddlers there. And it was a feast, music. We just explored the community with them. Extraordinary hosts, so generous. And then the next day, they cleared the hockey arena, put down boards, put in hundreds of seats, built a stage with a screen, and we performed I Lost My Talk, which was the part of the Life Reflected program that was built on Rita Jo's poem, with the Jo family there.
2: How was that for you? How was that?
0: It was the most extraordinary experience. It was truly moving.
3: I lost my talk. The talk you took away when I was a little girl at Chubenacadie School. You snatched it away!
0: I mean, I learned a lot through Rita Joe's story, through learning about Shubenacadie Residential School. I learned a lot during that visit about how present those stories still are. And it always used to really annoy me when I wasn't a parent, when people said, oh, when you're a parent, you'll feel that differently.
1: Yeah.
0: It just used to annoy me.
1: Yeah, me too.
0: But I have to say, coming back 10 years later and hearing those same stories through the lens of fatherhood.
1: Yeah.
0: And, you know, an amazing thing happened in this visit. The same thing, they hosted us through a party, they cooked for us, they performed music for us. Then the next day we performed for them and with them in the hockey arena again. And afterwards there was a reception. And Emma Stevens, who is from Esquisonia, sang with us. She did a cover of Blackbird, Paul McCartney's Blackbird, in Mi'kmaq. Mm. And Paul McCartney heard about it. And
1: yeah, I remember that.
0: Anyway, she sang Blackbird with us.

0: But she and her partner were at the reception. We were just chatting. And I was going to do the Sweat Lodge. And it was my first time doing the Sweat Lodge that evening. And, you know, because I'm a Brit, I was nervous I was going to get dehydrated or something would go wrong and I'd just get stuck in
1: you
0: there.
1: Pass
0: and,
1: out.
0: You know, exactly. Yeah. Just something terribly embarrassing. Yeah, yeah. And I was sort of joking around with them about it and saying, God, you know, am I going to be okay? And her boyfriend said, listen, he's a young guy. It's a really important part of our community. We pray for our ancestors and our community and our family and the people who haven't come back from war or didn't come back from school. And then he kept talking. And I called my wife later on that evening and I said, you know, the most extraordinary framing of it happened, which is that this young man said something that neither I nor any of my friends have had to say in our lives, that we pray for the people who didn't come back from school. You know, that just, he just said it in passing, but it hit me like, he was
1: especially as a parent. Yeah,
0: he's
1: yeah.
0: in his early 20s, yeah, yeah. You know, and then I was in the Sweat Lodge and at the end of our couple of hours in there, you know, going in and out, there was a final song, which they said they sing at the end of every Sweat Lodge, which was a song about Shubenacadie School and about the generation of children that was lost. And I just found it, it's one of the most powerful experiences I've ever happened because of the presence of loss, the presence, completely understandably, of the visceral pain, and yet the quiet, real dignity of finding avenues for catharsis within the community, just quietly in a sweat lodge that they built themselves with a few people at a time, to be in that space, to sing those songs, to acknowledge that it's happened, to share the trauma in an effort to find a way forward. Mm. It was one of the most beautiful experiences I've had in my life, I have to say. Human, real. Yeah.
2: So gently, I offer my hand and ask, let me find my talk. Let me find my talk so I can teach you about me.
3: 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I'm Jill Deacon. 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
3: I'm Jill Deacon. This is Q. You're listening to Tom's conversation with the NAC Orchestra's music director, Alexander Shelley. What's also interesting about Alexander's work is how he likes to program shows and develop projects based on ideas or themes. And a few years ago, the orchestra did a big one on truth. They commissioned the highly acclaimed and influential composer Philip Glass to do a piece, but also included works by other composers, including the Canadian Nicole Lisée and the Ottawa slam poet Yao. So Tom was interested in all of that and in why Alexander wanted to lean into this idea of truth with the orchestra. Here's what Alexander had to say.
0: even though music is my life and it was my first language, music is for me also a tool. It's not an end in and of itself.
1: Yeah.
0: So we're all navigating life, the world, a lot of questions we all have.
1: Yeah.
0: There's the material world, there's the psychological world, there's the emotional world.
1: Yeah.
0: We like to persuade ourselves everything is rational and reasonable, but a very, you know, a cursory reading of behavioral psychology lets you know that nothing's really rational about the way we make decisions. Mm-hmm. Therefore, okay, what is? Well, things like the arts, in fact, the arts explore the inner world and the things that actually define the way we perceive the world and therefore rationalize our decisions, you know? So, and that was actually a starting point for this question. I wrote a little essay for our team. And to me, whether it was social justice issues, identity politics, environmentalism, the ever more polarized political splits in the world, a lot of it came down to this question of when we say truth, what do we mean?
1: Yeah.
0: And when we say reason, what do we mean? In an age in which there is more information simply at everybody's fingertips than was conceivable even 10 years ago.
1: Yeah.
0: Web algorithms, you know, all of the stuff that we know. So I was just interested in saying, can we as musicians and through our work explore that? And if I may, it's not that I find this interesting.
1: Mm.
0: But when I think about how we communicate the why of symphonic music, or maybe just the why of music in general, I think we do ourselves a service when we invite people in to see that you can have an entire symphony that isn't just music. It's an exploration of an experience, like a Shostakovich War Symphony is an exploration of what it feels like to be within totalitarianism, which is why there are long stretches of the music where, as an audience member, you feel claustrophobic, you feel uncomfortable.

0: So if I say to an audience member, hey, you're going to love this symphony, then I'm mis-selling it. If I say, you know what, this is really an important and astonishing symphony, because you're going to come into that hall in the year 2026 in Ottawa, and for 45 minutes or 60 minutes, you are going to have shared with you by somebody who was there the feeling, not the intellectual, the feeling of what it was like to live in a totalitarian society with all of the conflicts that come with it, the consolation, the moments of optimism, this and that. But if you prepare the ground, then that person, I believe that anybody, whether it's a six-year-old or a 90-year-old, everyone will come and say, oh, okay, I get what's about to happen. Let me experience that.
1: But didn't you once say that we are in, maybe I'm misunderstanding whether this is, we are in danger of it or whether this should be embraced, of symphonic music and orchestras becoming what you called a living museum.
0: Yes.
1: That essentially something happened maybe around 12-tone music, or around Schoenberg, that all of a sudden it became about sort of visiting past times and visiting past eras as opposed to having music that is relevant to us and of us. Am I quoting you correctly on that?
0: Well, I mean, everything there makes sense. And I mean, I think there are sometimes, I don't think somebody reads, I mean, pick an author, but
1: Dickens.
0: You know, Dickens or Dostoevsky or, you know, whatever. And says, well, this was not written now, therefore it doesn't mean anything to me.
1: No, of course,
0: you
1: of
0: know,
1: course.
0: And I know you're not saying you know, there's plenty of music that's written now that doesn't really speak to anything. There's plenty of music that was written 200 years ago that doesn't really speak to anything. But occasionally you find writers, musicians, scientists, philosophers who hit on something that is enduring, you know, hit on something that, whether you are scratching something on the wall in a cave 14,000 years ago or you live now in Tokyo, it's like, yep, that's a thing I think about. That's the thing I try and reconcile. Let's pick a simple one. Love, lust, loss, joy, sadness.
1: Or Truth is a great example, because on the same record where you commissioned Philip Glass to make that piece about
0: Korngold. That album, which is a program we took to Carnegie Hall. So when we said NAC Belly
1: the Beast.
0: Orchestra's returning to Carnegie Hall, we agreed, let's not just take a program. Let's not just take a Tchaikovsky symphony that's like nice and people will buy tickets to because they know Tchaikovsky. Let's take a program that speaks to the way we've been programming and thinking. And so we commissioned Philip Glass to write the symphony. Now, the ask of him was the Jennings family,
1: Peter Jennings,
0: to the NBC,
1: Peter
0: Jennings was, of course, a Canadian anchor for ABC. And he was the face of the news for a generation of Americans growing up.
2: From ABC, this is World News Tonight with Peter Jennings, reporting tonight from Johnstown, Pennsylvania.
3: Good evening from the foothills of the Allegheny Mountains. We've come here to Johnstown in the last couple of weeks of the campaign to see what it is that's most important on people's minds. On this
0: and in, you know, my thoughts around Truth, it just seemed that in my lifetime even, there was still a good long chunk where when somebody saw a news anchor, they thought, this person is a representative of carefully sourced and as far as is possible, neutrally interpreted information, and you know, we can discuss that till the cows come home, whether that was true. Maybe it was just a perception. But Peter Jennings was definitely one of those people where they stood as an avatar for something honest and truthful. So we knew we wanted to take a big commission to Carnegie Hall, do a US premiere. And so we contacted Philip Glass. We just said, look, because what do you think? And he jumped at the idea, so to speak, found the idea of Peter Jennings very interesting. It translated, as then happens. You know, you give an idea to a creative artist, they do their thing. It translated into what became a symphony.

But the thread across the program was that response to the notion of political truth and change. So we had Philip Glass's symphony, we had Kongold's violin concerto, which Wolfgang Erich Kongold left Austria. He was a Jew. He went and made his home in Southern California, and he always hoped to return, but he got stuck there with the rise of fascism. He originally went because he was such a brilliant film composer, and he defined the sound of Hollywood. And what he said apparently was, when the Nazis rose to power and fascism took over Europe, I'm not going to write anything more for the stage. I'm just going to write film music until they're gone. And the Violin Concerto was the first work that he completed after the fall of Nazism. And it feels like a rushing in of oxygen and

0: So it was a response to the scales falling from the eyes. Shostakovich, at around exactly the same time, was commissioned by the Stalin regime to write a celebratory Ninth Symphony to celebrate Russia's great victory.
1: They hated it.
0: And he couldn't do it. He couldn't do what they were asking. They wanted a huge orchestra and chorus, and he wrote for a compact orchestra, and it's a gnarly, sarcastic piece, very sad at turns.

0: So it's his response to that. And then we open with a piece by Nicole Lisée, the great Canadian, living Canadian composer, who's nuts and amazing. And I just think she's just one of the unique voices of our world. And she wrote a piece called Zeiss After Dark. It's just 3 minutes long, which is based on the scene from Barry Lyndon where it was lit with just three candles. And it plays with the idea of a camera as, you know, a camera as something stenographic, which of course has changed in our world now too. I mean, it takes me 3 seconds to take a picture of us on an AI chatbot and to do whatever I want with
1: it.
0: So visual things are no longer stenographic either. There was a small window of time in human history I could say, well, I've got a picture of that, it must be real.
1: It's gone.
2: That's a little of the National Arts Centre Orchestra's take on Canadian composer Nicole Lisée's work, Zeiss After Dark, from their 2024 Truth in Our Time album. Tom Power is speaking with Alexander Shelley, the orchestra's music director. Alexander just wrapped up his final season with them. Coming up, Alexander's going to talk about why the symphony experience is so special and unique, and also why he finds orchestras that simply program famous composers like Beethoven, Mozart, and Tchaikovsky lazy, in his words. And he'll also tell you what he's taking away from his time here in Canada. Stick around. I'm Jill Deakin. Lots more Q coming up right after this.
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2: I'm Jill Deakin, in for Tom Power. You're listening to Q. And what you're hearing right now is some of the second movement to Philip Glass's 13th Symphony, Truth in Our Time, commissioned by the National Arts Centre Orchestra in Ottawa. You're in the middle of Tom's conversation with Alexander Shelley, the orchestra's music director, who has just stepped down from that role after 11 years. And this piece by Philip Glass was part of a whole program of music by the orchestra looking at the theme of truth back in 2022. That program also included works by Shostakovich, Korngold, and the contemporary Canadian composer Nicole Lisée. So this idea of looking at themes, looking at ideas to guide music programming is very important to Alexander. Instead of simply picking big popular composers like Beethoven and Mozart that are guaranteed to attract crowds, Alexander looks at it differently and instead chooses to build concerts around ideas or topics and stories. Why he does that? Well, that is where Alexander Shelley and Tom Power's conversation picks up.
1: Is that a way going forward to combat this idea that, I mean, and orchestras are facing all over the world, which is, you know, dwindling audiences, aging audiences?
0: Hey, that's not true all over the world.
1: It's certainly not true. Well,
0: come now. Speaking of misinformation,
1: I got to tell you, most of the conductors I speak to and classical musicians all over the world tell me that the things that drive audiences are Mozart, Beethoven.
0: Yeah. You see, I think that's lazy. I just think it's lazy. And I think that what it's doing is...
1: Or pops.
0: Yeah.
1: Or film scores. Now, this is not the part of the conversation where I denigrate that at all.
0: Not at all.
1: Yeah. Are you saying that's a... I'd love to hear more about you saying that's lazy. And is programming around ideas a potential way forward to escape that.
0: Well, that's why I do it. It's not lazy in a malevolent sense, and it's not lazy in the sense that those are all wonderful artists and wonderful music.
1: Yeah.
0: I love Mozart and Tchaikovsky and Beethoven. I love Pops, and that's great.
1: Yeah. But, and you play Beethoven 5, people are going to come out, you know?
0: Yeah, sure. Yeah. I think maybe the more interesting way of framing it is, what is it that is contained in those works that so immediately speaks to people, that is contained in other works where it would be helpful to frame the moment for them such that they can then access those works too? Mm. Because in a Brahms symphony, which won't sell as many tickets immediately, I know there is as much human fulfillment and spiritual fulfillment to be found, as much beauty, as much joy, tranquility, expression, meaning, as there is in a Beethoven symphony.

0: but I know it just takes a moment longer to access, several moments longer to access. And so why I think it's lazy is, is this our end game? Do we want to say, there are some things that are really good, they're easy to access. Let's just do that. Or do we want to say, our jobs, our role when we lead organizations like ours is to say, yes, yes, I agree, those are incredible. But can we embrace you, bring you in, frame some of these other works which are just as enriching so that we can share them together? Mm-hmm. And sometimes that's through storytelling because, and again, like this is terrible because I do not for a second want to sound like I think that, that no one else has thought of this. Everybody thinks of this.
1: Yeah.
0: And they then communicate, well, look, the challenge is people only immediately buy tickets for Mozart and Tchaikovsky, but it's not like other people aren't also really trying to find ways in with these other composers. But I truly believe that through the framing of, for example, saying this is a program about truth and having a panel like we did down in New York with David Muir, with the editor of the FT, with me, with a composer, saying, right, let's talk about the different angles that we think about truth in the world. Or let's talk about the sesquicentennial. Let's talk about, is a story from rural Ontario. What truths about Canada does that contain?
1: Yeah.
0: Let's talk about Rita Joe and Escassoni. Let's talk about the pain that that community suffered and what catharsis means and how that can be reflected in music.
1: Yeah.
0: So what does catharsis in music mean? What does pain in music mean? What does, you know, then the vocabulary for interaction with music in the audience expands. And I've said this since day one here, but if we simply think, will the orchestra the audience like that or dislike it? Then we're using completely the wrong frames of reference.
1: What's the correct frame of reference?
0: They're not nuanced enough because the thing about classical music, symphonic music, these are not emotional, you know, canapes. And listen, I've played in cover bands since I was a kid, and I played jazz. I love pop music, and I think writing a great pop song is one of the most difficult things in the world.
1: Yeah.
0: But they tend to be, you know, emotional canapes. It's like, this is 4 minutes of something that's distilled down to its essence. This is a love song. Mm-hmm. This is a dance song. This is all the other things. Whereas a symphony will very often, it'll have 10 minutes of unbridled joy, but you will also travel through 25 minutes of soul searching, of gray tones, of doubt, of questions, in order that joy is earned. Now, again, that just needs framing.
1: Yeah. Did you get that from your... I was just thinking about what you were talking about, the understanding history through this music and understanding power through this music. You know, your father, you know, one of the great interpreters of Rachmaninoff, incredible pianist and still with us. Mm. But everything I was reading about him, he became incredibly well known for interpreting Rachmaninoff, including under your baton at one point.
0: We did some together.
1: Pretty exciting. He must have loved that you became a conductor.
0: I think so. You know, he's on the one hand an incredibly loving father and a brilliant musician.
1: And I should also mention your mother was an incredible musician.
0: Yeah, she was. I was very lucky. And we had 5 grand pianos in the house when I was a baby. You know, it's weird life. At the time, you think, oh, it's normal, but it was weird. Mm-hmm.
1: Four is normal, but
0: five, yeah, exactly. Yeah. but no, he's also, and I'm very grateful for this. He's never felt, sycophantic. So you know, if I do something, and I feel proud of it. Mm-hmm. And he's got questions about it, or he didn't think it worked as well. He'll tell me, you know, right. He'll say like, that didn't persuade me,
1: right?
0: And I feel like you need more than. And I'm really grateful for that. But last week, I sent him a link to Armala's Second Symphony,

0: a couple of days later, I called him. I missed a call from him. I called him back, and he picked up, and he was audibly like catching his. And he said, "I just watched your Marla, and darling, it was just, you know, he'd been in tears. He said, I've spent the last hour in tears, and I'm still kind of recovering from it. And you know, those are moments. As much as everyone has different relationships to this, but you know, a big part of the psychology of life is relationship to parent. And when something like that happens, it is pleasing at the deepest level, you know.
1: Can I ask about your baton?
0: You can. It was suggested to me that I might bring this along.
1: Sure. So, because we were talking about this, Ben and I, when we had James Ennis, who was just here, by the way.
0: Who sends his best wishes. We were just on stage rehearsing together.
1: Lovely man.
0: Yeah.
1: We talked
0: a lot
1: about
0: James
1: him.
0: Ennis. Yeah, well, he hides a lot.
1: He has a bad attitude. Yeah. Lovely. We talked a lot about his violin when we had Joshua Bell in. We talked about his Stradivarius.
0: Yeah.
1: I got to tell you, I don't know anything about the relationship between conductors and their batons.
0: Well, look,
1: I don't know if
0: I'm maybe not the person to
1: we
0: ask.
1: Were like, should we bring him in and ask him to bring it in and it's special, or does he have 12 and he breaks them every day? So show me
0: let me tell you what's special.
1: Okay.
0: And so this is my baton.
1: Give us a little 4/4, will you?
0: A little 4/4. Tom, we've only just met.
1: Land the bird on the tree.
0: 2, 3, 4. There we go.
1: Yeah. That's what I remember from learning conducting when I was in school was land the bird on the tree. I remember that. And now we kind of go 1, 2, and then touch. Okay.
0: There are different conducting techniques. Some people, there are conductors who apparently sort of, you know, they'll source 1,000-year-old wood and whittle it themselves.
1: Yeah.
0: My batons are from Rahima.
1: We'll have a website going on the bottom there, you know. Yeah, yeah. And you get a commission,
0: you know,
1: I hear.
0: It costs like 12 euros.
1: Oh, really? Yeah.
0: And
1: that's not one that was passed down that belonged to Bernstein or anything like that?
0: I rarely break them. And although it's happened occasionally, you know, they've flown out of the hand or I've snapped them, but that happens quite rarely. And I have, I don't know, about 20 of them at home. Mm. I travel with a couple. And there's nothing special about them other than they just feel right in my hand and always have.
1: So. I love the conductor speed up move, by the way. Sometimes I'll see this one sort of like riding a horse. Do you ever do that one?
0: So you're sticking with it, are you?
1: Yeah. Let's get her going.
0: I like your confidence.
1: Yeah, thank you very much.
0: Some would call it hubris, but it's...
1: Hermarsha, let me ask this because I'm cautious of time, but there's something you said at the beginning that I wanted to follow up on. You said there's something about being in the room... getting into the mind of the composer, you're in service to the composer of the piece. Be relentlessly practical for me. Mm. How does one sit at a table with a score in front of them? Let's say Beethoven 7 or something like that. And how do you get into the mind of the composer? Tell me step by step, how do you do it?
0: Let me shift very quickly from music to poetry, because a lot of people will do, you know, poetry at school more than they'll do music.
1: Yeah,
0: analysis.
1: Score study, yeah.
0: And if you imagine, you know, you can read a poem, but you can also analyze a poem. Mm. You can look at exactly what the rhythm is and how each of the lines is constructed, also the decisions that are being made about how to construct the poem. You know,
1: Some say that removes the magic of the poem.
0: Is it in rhyme? Well, okay, so you see that's really interesting that that's what you say, because this is a perennial thing that comes up in music. I'll start talking about analysis and people say, well, you don't have to understand music to enjoy it. And I'm like, no, of course you don't.
1: No, of course not.
0: But since when in any realm of human undertaking has more comprehension ruined a thing?
1: Yeah.
0: Like, I don't understand why people in art feel viscerally about that, because the last thing I would say is that in order to enjoy music, you have to understand it. I'm just saying for me, in order to do my job, I need to be able to analyze.
1: Of course.
0: Because structure is also the emotional content. So the way a piece, the decisions that a poet, an architect, you know, the things that are left out in architecture are sometimes more powerful than the things that are left in photography. But you don't know it until you actually spend a bit of time analyzing and you realize, okay, the negative space there is actually the thing that is exquisite. Anyway, so to answer your question, I start with how is it put together? And through that journey, you travel to the essence of it. Because let's use a different analogy. A conductor is both the driver of the car in a race and also the mechanic.
1: Oh, that's lovely.
0: I have to understand what tire pressure I need, what oil I need, what I have to do to the engine, whether I lower, you know, everything about the mechanics of the car, I really need to understand that. And then I need to understand the track. I need to understand the people I'm racing with. But ultimately, all of that needs to be internalized into intuition so that I enter into symbiosis with the music and the musicians. And that's the aim of every single week of rehearsals is to internalize all of those things, knowing that through the work, you have developed a more profound connection with the essence of it, but then you let it flow. And actually, to be honest, that is what fulfillment is for me in life. That's at the core of my life, and it's lovely.
1: If I was to ask you in a word or two to boil down what makes a great
0: conductor. Do a word or two. I'm joking.
1: Paragraph or four. If I was to ask you in a word or two to boil down what makes a great conductor.
0: That's a really, really good question, which I don't think I've ever been asked. And I would presence as in being in the moment. Mm-hmm. I would say is very, very, very important.
1: Yeah, and then it makes perfect sense. You said you have to do all of that preparation. Isn't that what we all do? You do all of that preparation, all that preparation, all that preparation, so that in the moment you can be present.
0: Present.
1: How do you hope you feel at your last performance with the National Arts Center Orchestra?
0: I hope I feel happy, sad. That I am joyful. I already know I'm going to feel joyful. Not because something's coming to an end, but because it has been the most beautiful ride. And the sad bit, because the ride is ending and, you know, that's a chapter closing.
1: What are your hopes for the orchestra and even just orchestral music in Canada going forward?
0: Oh, I just hope this orchestra continues to flourish. Each chapter this orchestra's had, whether it was my immediate predecessor or going back further, there are wonderful stories told about them and wonderful things that were achieved. And it's an important part of organizations' life cycle that different leadership comes in, both within the orchestra, on the podium, in the administration, with fresh ideas, with fresh perspectives. And as with any ecosystem, you then want to say, what has been the best of what was? How can we hold on to that, cherish it, and build new layers on top of it? But I'm really bullish about the future of this orchestra, because I'm actually very bullish about this community. Ottawa has been, I said it recently, The Economist does this thing very regularly, like the best cities in the world to live in. And Ottawa's never there. And I've been to a lot of cities in the world. I'm like, it's just because they haven't been, they don't know. But it's such a wonderful city. And we have an extraordinary audience that really supports the orchestra as well.
1: How do you think being in Canada has changed you?
0: It has changed me quite fundamentally. The attitude to the world here is a very beautiful one. It is a broadly speaking, it's very hard to generalize about people and around the world, you know, but if you'll allow me, I think this cliche of kindness and niceness is very true, and it is never at the expense of thoughtfulness, seriousness, and I love that. But there is a generosity of spirit, and even in times of trouble, you know, I was here during the truckers and pandemic.
1: Just down the street?
0: Yeah, you know, even then there is a, and I don't want to jinx it, but there is a civility to the conversation here, which I admire very much. And not to say, hopefully, that I was nothing but civil when I came here, but the I think values of this country have imprinted themselves very deeply on me.
1: And then the last thing I wanted to ask you: typically, we go out on a piece of music. Mm. You have one last concert in this beautiful hall later this week. Tell us the program for that night and why you chose these pieces as sort of your last.
0: So we've had a cycle of recordings over the last decade that we have made of all of the symphonies of Schumann, Johannes Brahms, and
1: which Schumann?
0: Robert Schumann. Then Robert Schumann's wife, Clara Schumann.
1: I love Clara Schumann.
0: Yeah, this triumvirate of composers. I mean, she was the one amongst them who had the biggest career as a pianist.
1: Yeah.
0: She had, I think, eight children that lived.
1: Yeah.
0: So she had an international career as a soloist, eight children, a husband who was complicated, extraordinarily complicated, and needed support from her. And then she composed brilliantly. Uh-huh. And how anybody juggled any of that, I don't know. But the cycle of recordings featured the three of them in conversation, because Johannes Brahms, who was considerably younger than both Clara Schumann, Clara Wieck, as she was originally called, and Robert Schumann, Brahms obviously felt deeply in love of whichever kind you want to believe it is, whether it's purely platonic or something else, that's an eternal question, with Clara Schumann as well. And she remained his muse. And so it is a cycle of personal relationships, you know, and then this extraordinary musical relationship that we have explored and recorded four double albums. And this is the cherry on the cake album. So we have James Ennis, that difficult guy, coming in to play Schumann's
1: if
0: violin.
1: If he doesn't storm out.
0: If he doesn't storm out as usual. For listeners who don't know James, this is just because he is the nicest man in the world.
1: Yeah, we've had him on the show. He's the kindest, most lovely man in the entire world.
0: He's playing Schumann's violin concerto. We had him a few seasons ago perform Brahms' double concerto with a dear friend of mine, one of the great cellists of the world, Nicola Altstedt, a Franco-German cellist. And then we have Canadian mezzo-soprano Alex Hetherington singing four of Clara Schumann's beautiful songs that we've had orchestrated by Canadian composers. And so it is a final roll of the dice with that project.
1: Beautiful.
0: In concert, and we'll record it, and that'll come out whenever it comes out.
1: And then you're done.
0: Then I'm done.
1: Well, my congratulations to you.
0: Thank you. And thank you for this conversation. And what a joy.
1: A joy for me too. And just given that this is the CBC and the Crown Corporation, I think I can say this. Thanks for everything. Thanks for everything for Canada.
0: And
1: thanks for some of the stories you told me. I've talked, you didn't have to go so deep. You didn't have to go out into the hockey rink. You didn't have to go sit in the sweat lodge. And I think it's just a beautiful thing for a country that you weren't born in, a country that you came to. Mm. Your dedication to it is such a beautiful thing.
0: Well, and as it's the CBC, may I just say thank you as well.
1: You're welcome. Thank you for coming in.

From their 2020 record, Clara Robert Johannes, Darlings of the Muses. That's the National Arts Center Orchestra with Clara Schumann's Piano Concerto in A Minor. Before that, you heard Tom Power's conversation with Alexander Shelley, the orchestra's music director. After 11 years with them, Alexander has stepped down from the role. He's heading to California to take the helm of the Pacific Symphony. I'm Jill Deacon. 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

0: Push Start the Chevy. That's a little bit of Little Miss Twain, the title track from Shania Twain's new album out next week. Shania Twain, five-time Grammy winner, sold over 100 million records. She's got one of the most recognizable voices in country music. And this Friday on Q, you're going to hear that voice right here. Tom Power's conversation with Shania Twain. Tom flew to sunny Los Angeles to sit down with the country music superstar. They were in an old hunting cabin in Laurel Canyon, which is kind of fitting because Shania's new album traces her upbringing in Northern Ontario, you know, push start in the Chevy. Shania will tell Tom all about growing up in Timmins, finding comfort in the bush, getting her start performing in bars as a child, and how the hard things she went through as a kid led her to writing her first songs.
1: Well, as a child, you have this wonderful thing called an imagination.
2: Yeah.
1: And because I had this passion for music,
2: yeah,
1: thankfully, I started writing stories that took me somewhere else. So my imagination, you combine having a knack for wordplay and lyrics, a wild imagination, and a music ability. Now I could go anywhere. And if I was having a bad day or my parents were fighting or I was hungry, I could just go write music and project myself somewhere else, somewhere that I chose, which would be somewhere happy. And
2: where would you go to write? Where would you go?
1: I would usually go in the bush. I would take my guitar literally. I mean, I never lived far from the bush. Yeah. I always lived, you know, a street away from the forest or the river. And I could just go out there and start a fire and sit by the fire for hours and literally write songs and be by myself and contemplate and just take myself away through my imagination into dreamland. And it was really wonderful. I was gifted with the music, but a child has an imagination naturally.
2: Yeah.
1: So that combination is what really developed me into crafting songs.
0: That's just a bit of Tom and Shania Twain in conversation. You can hear the full interview with Shania Twain on Q this Friday. And if you want to watch it, and you should if you want to see that beautiful old cabin where it was filmed, you can find it on the Q YouTube channel also this Friday. Just search Q with Tom Power. All right, we got time for one more song before we head out. This one comes from the Brampton soul artist Zen Soul. This is a song called Bad Timing.

That's Zen Soul with a new one. That's a song called Bad Timing. That is it for Q Today. I'm Jill Deacon, sitting in for Tom Power. Thanks for listening. We'll see you next time.

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1: 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Coming up tomorrow on Morning Edition, Acting Attorney General Todd Blanche has filled in for Pam Bondi since she left the Justice Department in April. And like Bondi, he used to be a lawyer for President Trump. 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Still have an air quality alert in effect until midnight.
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Radiohead released Pyramid Song in 2001, and Radiohead fans have been arguing about it ever since, mostly about the rhythm, because it's a very uncertain rhythm that singer Tom York is playing on the piano here. It feels like an odd rhythm, like an 11-8 or something. But the drummer in the band, Philip Selway, told Spin magazine some years ago that it was actually just a, quote, swung 4-4, unquote. Although when I asked him, he just threw his hands up and said, I don't know, I'm just playing along. But actually, when Selway's drums do come in, it's a magical moment where he both kind of sets and disrupts the rhythm that Tom York has been banging out on the piano. Anyway, Pyramid Song has turned out to be an important work for Radiohead, not just because of the argument over what the rhythm is, but that tolling piano sound that goes all through the piece has proven to be very influential. I'm John Schaefer, and on this edition of New Sounds, we'll hear the Pyramid Song by Radiohead and some of its musical progeny, including an excerpt from a piano concerto by Hanya Rani and an original work by Turkey's Büşra Kayıkçı, which is clearly inspired by Radiohead and, in fact, kind of built on the chord sequence, as well as a bunch of other works that I wouldn't presume to say were directly inspired by Radiohead, but which have that sound, that tolling piano sound. Let's start with Radiohead from the 2001 record Amnesiac and the Pyramid Song. It begins with Tom York playing those piano chords and then singing, the rest of the band eventually coming in after the first verse with this very kind of atmospheric arrangement. Then we'll hear An Avalanche, the name of the song by Lucinda Chua, Anglo-Malaysian cellist, sometimes singer and composer, based in London, and certainly would have been familiar with Radiohead's Pyramid Song. So that combination of piano chords and a very ambient arrangement around it seems to be cut from the same cloth as the Pyramid Song. And then we'll wrap up this set with the first movement of Polish composer Hanya Rani's piano concerto called Nonfiction, which is, as she described it here in our studio, an anti-concerto. So it's not a virtuoso piano part with an orchestra accompanying. It's more like a band piece. And she actually told us that this music was more inspired by Radiohead than it was by classical piano concertos. Hanya Rani herself at the piano, and her piano part really does echo Tom York's piano part in the Radiohead original. Here is Pyramid Song to get us started on this edition of New Sounds.

0: That is music from Hania Rani, the Polish composer and pianist. Her four-part piano concerto is called Non-Fiction, recorded with the Manchester Collective, a 45-piece orchestra. The first movement of that piano concerto has a piano part that is clearly inspired by Radiohead, as Hania Rani told us herself, and specifically the tolling piano chords of Radiohead's Pyramid Song, which we heard at the beginning of the set. In between, we heard from Lucinda Chua and an instrumental piece called An Avalanche, which has a very similar combination of a sequence of piano chords and this very gauzy orchestration around it. Now, look, I'm not trying to pretend like Radiohead invented the sound of these tolling piano chords. I mean, for one thing, Debussy, a century earlier, with his Engulfed Cathedral, does much the same thing on the piano. But there's something about the sequence, the harmonic progression of Pyramid Song that seems to have caught the ear of lots of musicians, whether they acknowledge it or not, and all of the music that we're hearing has come in the wake of that Radiohead track. Still to come, we have two actual flat-out covers of Radiohead's song, and to show how wide the influence is, one of the covers is by a classical music duo, and the other by a kind of folk jazz ensemble. And then we've got lots of other music that, to a greater or lesser extent, often greater, shows the influence of Pyramid Song. So stay with us for that. I'm John Schaefer, and you're listening to New Sounds.
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0: Tomorrow night on New Sounds, we'll hear some music by Allison Cotton, who inhabits a strange little corner of the UK folk music scene. She doesn't really do a lot of actual old folk songs. Instead, as a fiddler and a singer, she creates her own more atmospheric folk songs, and very often using her voice without text as part of the sonic texture. Here in the States, the electronic musician and singer Juliana Barwick does something similar. So too does the Hawaiian trombonist and electronic musician and occasional vocalist Kalia Vandiver. We'll hear from all of them and more tomorrow night at 11. As usual, this New Sounds program is in our audio archives with all the others. 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This is New Sounds number 5162. All of the audio archives live on our website at newsounds.org, but the easiest way to get a show is to just type into your browser New Sounds and the program number. Again, this is 5162, subtitled For Whom the Piano Tolls, a series of pieces inspired by Radiohead's Pyramid Song, and we'll continue now with Pyramid Song in an arrangement by two noted classical musicians, the pianist Christopher O'Reilly and the cellist Matt Heimowitz. And to just briefly go back to the question of the rhythm of Pyramid Song, I did ask Chris O'Reilly some years ago what he thought it was, and he was quite definitive that it is a 4-4, just a strange 4-4. Then we'll hear more music for piano and cello, this time from the cellist Dubrava Choker and again the pianist Hania Rani, who we heard before. She is a big Radiohead fan, and that shows up in this work called Malasana from the Hania Rani Dubrava Choker collaborative record called Inner Symphonies. And then we'll wrap up the set with the Turkish musician Büşra Kayukçu and her Tribute to Egyptian Song, which is a direct tribute to Pyramid Song. The original Thom Yorke lyrics from Pyramid Song were inspired by an exhibition about ancient Egyptian underworld art. So Tribute to Egyptian Song is Kayukçu's winking reference to Radiohead and Pyramid Song. Here is first Christopher O'Reilly and Matt Heimovitz with a piano and cello rendition of that Radiohead tune.

0: That is a clever musical tribute from the Turkish composer Büşra Kayıkçı to the art rock band Radiohead. She calls her piece Tribute to Egyptian Song, a reference to Radiohead's Pyramid Song. And in the middle of the piece, by now you probably recognized the Radiohead chord progression, except it was no longer being pounded out slowly on the keyboard, but rather kind of a rapid, post-minimalist sort of thing from Büşra Kayıkçı. Prior to that, we heard a piece for piano and cello with electronics from Poland's Hania Rani and her countrywoman Dobrawa Czoker. From their collaborative record Inner Symphonies, we heard a piece called Malasana, one of a couple of works that Hania Rani has done, including the piano concerto that we heard earlier, in which she displays her love of Radiohead. At the beginning of the set, Radiohead's Pyramid Song in an arrangement for piano and cello by Christopher O'Reilly and Matt Heimovitz. Two classical musicians, that is by no means their only foray into the world of rock. They've done whole albums of music by people like Nick Drake and Elliott Smith and Radiohead. In a moment, we'll hear the Canadian, I'll say jazz ensemble called Turtle Boy doing their rendition of Pyramid Song. We'll have a work from Penguin Cafe, the London band, and a couple of other ensembles that seem to have a musical echo of that Radiohead track as well. So stay with us as we continue with New Sounds.
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0: 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This edition of New Sounds, subtitled For Whom the Piano Tolls, a series of works with these tolling piano chords, inspired perhaps by Radiohead's Pyramid Song. There is no perhaps in many of the pieces that we've heard. Now we're getting towards pieces that I think it might just be kind of more coincidental, but it still has that sound. Turtle Boy is a bit of an outlier because they actually do a version of Radiohead's Pyramid Song with no piano. It's a guitar, sax, and drums. And so this is a Canadian jazz ensemble. And from their album Smart Matter, we'll hear their version of Pyramid Song. And then we'll hear Penguin Cafe, led by London composer Arthur Jeffs, son of the late Simon Jeffs, who had the Penguin Cafe Orchestra back in the 70s, 80s, and 90s. Penguin Cafe, with Arthur at the piano, recorded a piece called Coriolis, which has that tolling piano sound that we've been hearing so much of. And then we'll wrap up the show with the Belgian electronic band known as Stavros and a piece called The Finishing, which basically just asks to be the last piece on the program, doesn't it? And that takes us into sonic territory that is quite different. But at the beginning, before all the electronics come in, there is this acoustic piano-led sound that fits right in with everything else that we've been hearing. There's even, in fact, in the piano part, that unsettled rubato, you know, that long-held chord sound that that characterizes Radiohead's original Pyramid song. So, yeah, I don't think I'm hearing things with this Stavros piece. First, here is Turtle Boy from Canada and their version of Radiohead's Pyramid song.

0: Music here from the Belgian electronic group called Stavros, and a piece called The Finishing, which certainly finishes in a very different place than it begins. It starts with, as you heard, the piano and these sort of halting chords that are very reminiscent of Pyramid Song by Radiohead. We also heard in that set from Penguin Cafe, a short piece from the London band, and it's called Coriolis, also has that tolling piano sound. And at the beginning of the set, a version of Radiohead's Pyramid Song without the piano, from the Canadian trio called Turtle Boy. Their version of Pyramid Song features guitar, sax, and drums from their album called Smart Matter. Well, we started this edition of New Sounds with Radiohead's 2001 recording of Pyramid Song, and we've been hearing echoes of it in all the rest of the music that we've heard in the past hour. I'm John Schaefer. Hope you've enjoyed it. Thanks for being with us for New Sounds. It's nice of you to listen to New Sounds on our schedule, but you can also listen on yours. Hear our archived shows or our 24/7 live stream anytime you want at newsounds.org.
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2: 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Coming up tomorrow on Morning Edition, Acting Attorney General Todd Blanche has filled in for Pam Bondi since she left the Justice Department in April. And like Bondi, he used to be a lawyer for President Trump. Tomorrow on the show, get the latest on his confirmation hearings and whether senators will back him for the job permanently. 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Still have an air quality alert in effect until midnight.
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4: Hello, welcome to Newsday on the BBC World Service with James Copnall in London and Anne Soy in Nairobi.
5: The US has launched air attacks on Iran for a fifth successive night as the ceasefire continues to fray. Iran has been responding by launching missiles at US air bases and allies in the region. We'll discuss the latest with a former senior American defense official.
6: And I am Sarah Menai with the sports. It will be Argentina against Spain in the World Cup final on Sunday. Lionel Messi's team scored two late goals to defeat England in a dramatic semi-final clash in Atlanta. We will head to Buenos Aires for reactions.
4: And Australia is taking aim at the environmental impact of artificial intelligence data centers. We will speak to a Green Party senator to find out more. That's after the latest world news.
7: BBC News with Chris Sparrow. Explosions have been heard across Iran, including in regions far from the Gulf, as the US Central Command announced it had mounted another round of attacks. In the capital, Tehran, air defences were activated, while in Avaz, near the head of the Gulf, Iranian media said a hospital was evacuated due to nearby missile strikes. Here's our Global Affairs reporter, Sebastian Usher.
8: With the Strait of Hormuz now essentially being all but closed again, we've seen a dribble of ships now going through, oil prices rising, so that economic pressure is building on the US and President Trump. What we've seen so far may be nothing compared to what in a month or so we'll see in terms of the pressure on both countries. That might be the moment when something will give. The moment, clearly, neither side wants to admit that that's essentially what seems to be happening. But this is a very long way from any type of ceasefire. The deal, memorandum of understanding, now seems completely finished. So where do we go next?
7: President Zelensky of Ukraine has sacked his popular defense minister, Mykhailo Fedorov, who'd been in the job just 6 months and was seen as a key figure in the expansion of drone warfare against Russia. The dismissal has been met with stinging domestic criticism. Vitaly Shevchenko reports.
9: There had been rumours that President Zelensky was planning to replace the defence minister, but few people outside the corridors of power in Kiev know why. Just 2 days ago, Volodymyr Zelensky said that the Ukrainian army's position on the front line was now best ever, and to a huge extent, that is thanks to the youthful, digital-minded Mikhailo Fedorov. For example, he is widely credited with increasing the role of drones. Some say, however, that he made few friends by carrying out reforms.
7: Russia's state nuclear corporation says the chief engineer at the Russian-controlled Zaporizhia nuclear power plant in Ukraine has been killed by a Ukrainian drone strike near the facility. The UN's nuclear watchdog, the IAEA, said it had been informed of the death and repeated its call for an end to all attacks on or near nuclear sites and their staff. Russian forces seized the plant in the first weeks of Moscow's full-scale invasion in 2022. Argentina fans are celebrating after the South Americans beat England 2-1 to book a place in football's World Cup final. They'll meet Spain on Sunday. England took the lead, but the holders overturned that with two late goals, one in stoppage time. These England fans gave their reaction after the game.
10: Disappointing. We scored and I just think we vanished. Just disappeared.
11: I would have never thought, even if we lost, I didn't think you'd lose this way. Maybe penalties. Maybe just an unstoppable goal. But to basically give up, go defensive and think, yeah, let's just hold on to what we got. Come on. That's no way to lose in a semi-final of a World Cup.
7: BBC News. A new report warns that climate change, driven by greenhouse gas emissions, has made extreme rainfall in West Africa five times more likely than in the late 19th century. Here's Tom Bailey.
12: The study by scientists from the body World Weather Attribution follows intense downpours last month, which hit several West African coastal countries, triggering deadly floods. Ivory Coast, Ghana, Togo and Nigeria were among the worst affected, with persistent rainfall leaving almost 100 people dead and many more displaced. The researchers noted that such events, once considered rare, are now expected every 2 to 4 years in the region. The report

0: of Genoa is set to deliver its verdict on Thursday in a long-running trial linked to the deadly collapse of a road bridge 8 years ago that left 43 people dead. 57 defendants face charges including manslaughter, endangering transport safety, and falsifying official documents. All deny wrongdoing. Researchers working in the forests of the Democratic Republic of Congo say they've confirmed the existence of a new species of monkey. The scientists went in search of the orange-lipped primate using a blurry photograph taken in 2008. Using genetic tests, they've established that the monkey is distinct from all other species. BBC News.
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2: In the programme today, we'll get the latest on the war between the US and Iran, speak to a Green Party senator in Australia about new efforts to curb the environmental impact of AI data centres, and we'll sample some Argentinian joy as Leo Messi's team qualify for the World Cup final.
1: We'd love your thoughts on that, or indeed on anything you hear on Newsday. You can send us a WhatsApp or a text message on our usual number, which is +44 77 86 20 50 85.
2: There has been a fifth night of US air attacks on Iran as the ceasefire between the two nations looks increasingly irrelevant. Iran has been targeting US allies in the region and threatening to expand attacks to other oil export routes outside of the Gulf. With US Department of Defense's CENTCOM, which oversees American military operations in the Gulf region, says the US strikes are targeting Iranian military capabilities used to threaten commercial and naval vessels transiting the Strait of Hormuz. Washington has also threatened to target Iranian civilian infrastructure. Speaking at a security conference in Pennsylvania on Wednesday, U.S. President Donald Trump had these words for Iran.
3: We're doing really well with Iran. The Islamic Republic of Iran is not happy right now. Should have been done 47 years ago. Should have been done at least during the 47-year period. And it wasn't. Other presidents didn't do what was right. They should have done it a long time ago. Would have been much easier. And they want to settle so badly. They don't like what we're doing. And they do want to settle. We'll find out whether or not we settle with them or we just finish it off.
1: Iran's top negotiator and parliamentary speaker, Mohammed Ghalibaf, insists that Tehran has never welcomed, nor do we now welcome war. And those are his words. And back in Washington, questions are mounting. Some U.S. lawmakers are challenging President Trump's decision to deepen military involvement, arguing that there's still no clear long-term strategy. So what does this renewed military campaign signal? Is it a limited show of force or the beginning of a wider regional conflict with far-reaching consequences? For more on this, I spoke earlier to Elizabeth Dent, former director for the Gulf and Arabian Peninsula in the office of the U.S. Secretary of Defense.
4: Not only is this the fifth night of strikes on Iran, but it's the third within the last 24 hours. What's very interesting to me is that there was the release of an American citizen earlier this evening, which gave the White House a diplomatic off-ramp. But this latest round of strikes kind of makes the assertion that maybe the White House is not planning to take that off-ramp, which is a little concerning. I do think that the ceasefire and the memorandum of understanding are completely nil at this moment in time. And the president is I don't know, maybe discovering that escalation is a little bit easier to start than it is to control. But at some point, he's going to have to accept that it can't achieve every original objective through force alone. And I think at some point he is going to come to that conclusion. But unfortunately, at this moment in time, I think it's really difficult to tell.
1: Why, in your assessment, is this happening? The part of going back to perhaps a military solution.
4: I mean, I think ultimately there was imprecise language within the memorandum of understanding that allowed each country to take away what they wanted to take away from it. And that ended up being two completely different interpretations of a number of different things, but particularly on the Strait of Hormuz. I mean, Iran took away that it had full control of the strait. The United States took away that Iran was opening the strait, and that meant that they could sort of help shuttle ships through, even through the southern Omani route, which the Iranians did not take kindly to. So at the very bottom

0: of this lies the fact that there was imprecise language in the memorandum of understanding and diplomacy that did not yield a document that could actually be upheld for 60 days in order to produce a longer term agreement.
1: So has this war become about the Strait of Hormuz? Because when it started back in February, the stated goals were different.
0: They were. I mean, when it started back in February, if you remember, the president's initial aim was regime change. And, I would think that that has not actually been achieved, but he would say, because he was able to take out Ayatollah Khamenei, that he did achieve that. So, part of it is a difference in perspectives. But certainly, I think where we're seeing this renewed hostilities is at the core of it is the Strait of Hormuz. We are no longer talking to the Iranians about their nuclear program or their missile program or their proxies in the region, which are all the stated reasons that President Trump went to war to begin with. Now it's become about how to keep the Strait of Hormuz open for shipping and for the global economy to resume. So, yeah, we've completely changed the narrative on really what this war was about.
1: And where does this leave President Trump, given that both houses of parliament have expressed through a vote that they are not in support of him continuing with the war without the approval of Congress? And, he's facing a lot of pushback at home, even from his base. Where does it leave him?
0: I think it depends. I mean, just last week, he, or at least the Department of War, submitted a letter to Congress that essentially stated that the 60-day clock could restart because they were renewing hostilities against Iran. So technically, I think, at least according to his administration, they have another 60 days before Congress can actually step in and say, we need to authorize this war. Now, whether or not Congress uses its powers to actually clamp down on this and say, hey, we actually need to be able to authorize it, I think that's to be determined. We haven't seen a lot of that. A lot of news has overtaken some of the return to hostilities here in Iran. I mean, we just had Senator Graham unfortunately pass away, and I think that has really taken up a lot of what's going on in Congress right now. And so, it may very well be that there's a renewed push by both chambers of Congress in order to sort of rein back this war a bit. But we just haven't seen that really get any traction quite yet.
1: Elizabeth Dent there, former director for the Gulf and Arabian Peninsula in the office of the US Secretary of Defense.
2: This is Newsday on the BBC World Service with Anne in Nairobi and James in London. Sarah Manise joined us for the sports. There's a World Cup on, but as an Englishman, I don't even know if we should bother talking about anything, should we?
3: James, I guess it's my turn this morning to say commiserations.
2: Thank you, thank you.
3: Argentina are through to a second World Cup final in a row after beating England 2-1 in Atlanta last night, Georgia. The heroes of the night, Enzo Fernandez and Lautaro Martinez, who grabbed the winner in the 92nd minute. Yes, in extra time, again. Lionel Messi lauded his teammates after the final whistle, saying they proved once again why they are among the best in the world.
4: It's crazy what this group has just achieved once again, reaching a World Cup final. We came from being world champions. We've been the best over the last 4 years. No matter who it hurts or what they say, today, once again, we place ourselves among the two best in the world. And that shows that everything we did is not by chance and that no one gave us anything. Reaching two World Cup finals in a row is no small feat, and this group achieved it. I've never doubted, and I knew that at the very least we would be among the final four, and that this group, when they came together, bring out something special for where they don't have it, and the pain goes away, and they get in good physical shape, and they play like they did today, and never stop trying.
3: He's got an Irish accent, so Lionel Messi, this morning. And no country is more clutch in extra time than Argentina. They hold the absolute record for the most extra time matches played in tournament history with 13 games. And out of those 13 games, they have progressed an astonishing 11 times. Well, last night, Argentina and Aston Villa's goalkeeper Emiliano Martinez was obviously overjoyed with the victory.
5: It was crazy. I thought we played really well the first half. We dominate them. We know how strong they are in set pieces and how physical they are. I played there for 16 years. I know them really well. But we moved the ball really well. Obviously, they went up front for just one cross into the box, and there was only one in the box, and they scored. But we had experience from coming back from losing positions. They started to defend a little bit deeper, and it gave us a little bit of advantage through the lines. And getting Messi on the wing was a key for us. We felt they're going backwards and backwards rather than in the front toe. Sometimes, you know, when you win, you have to go forward anyway. You can't change the game plan. I think they did it. They put extra defenders, and we just overload the box. Especially to win it, especially for my country, especially for my family, for my teammates. But being in back-to-back World Cup finals, it means whatever we've done is in the right path. I'm so proud of everyone, especially my family.
3: Now Argentina will take on Spain in the final in New York on Sunday, aiming to win back-to-back World Cups. Only 7 countries have reached consecutive finals, with only 2 countries having ever successfully won the tournament back-to-back. That was Italy in the 1930s and Brazil in the late 50s, early 60s. So how was the atmosphere like in Buenos Aires last night after the final whistle? Well, earlier I asked the question to Argentinian journalist Gonzalo Bañez.
6: It was incredible. Really, it was an incredible night here. One of those matches that left people almost speechless, for sure. I mean, people felt after the final whistle that was absolutely incredible. Thousands, if not millions of people took the street all across cities, all over the country, to celebrate. Entire families went out together, as well as group of friends waving Argentine flags and cheering for this group of players, of course, that represent the sense of the national team, who have brought so much joy to this country. There was a real sense of happiness and excitement everywhere. Even before kickoff, there was already a sense that this was a huge occasion before, and because of what it means in terms of Argentina against England in the World Cup. And of course, the final match was a surprise and an energy spread all over the street. The way the game definitely unfolded made it even more special from any Argentine perspective. It felt like things couldn't have gone any better than it had gone. The manner of the victory made even more memorable. So it was really incredible for people here in Argentina.
3: And we'll hear more from Gonzalo Bañez in the next half an hour or so here on Newsday. James, I'm French, you are English, but if you're a lover and a neutral observer of football, not a passionate fan like we are, it's the two best teams in the final, right?
2: Look, I guess so. I don't think I can be neutral at the moment.
3: Too early.
2: Just made me very disappointed with how defensively England played after they went ahead. A lot of lack of ambition and so on. But yeah, it's always tough when you're going against Leo Messi. He always seems to find a way, doesn't he?
3: And you said it from an English perspective. Disappointment was huge, obviously, last night after the final whistle. Let's hear from the England manager, Thomas Tuchel.
7: We're disappointed. We were so close, but we got too passive after we scored and conceded a lot of chances and could not turn the ball possession around. We decided to go to a back five because the gaps were far too open. They won every header. They kept crossing and crossing. So we went to a back five to close the gaps inside and be stronger in the air, because straight after our goal, with no substitution, we just conceded way too many crosses and way too many chances. So we tried to help, but of course the responsibility is on the coach. And if it doesn't go well, it's easy to say that it was wrong. The team gave everything, and we were very, very close. I think we deserve to be up 1-0. Played one of our better matches, maybe the best match in the circumstances. team was top. We couldn't bring it over the line. No, in the moment, no regrets. It's not the moment now to analyze the full tournament. We just went out because we lost a crucial match.
3: Obviously, we'll come back on that semi-final on Newsday more in the next hours or so. And as always, to get much closer to the World Cup, listen to the BBC World Service's sports podcast, More Than the Score. On the latest episode, we reflect on Spain beating France in the other final to book their place as well in the World Cup final. Did Rodri give a Ballon d'Or performance against Les Bleus? And can anyone match Spain's midfield? You can search for More Than the Score wherever you find your BBC podcasts.
1: Sarah, many thanks. And you two know more about football than I do. But, you know, just these late goals, it's not the first time we're seeing it during this tournament. Is it strategy or chance? James?
2: Oof, I don't know. You need a real football expert for that. But I think Argentina never get in. That's, I think, the thing that really stands out with them. They always think they've got a chance of coming back. And I think also maybe there's an argument that the hydration breaks in the World Cup have led to more late goals. Teams are refreshed. They changed their strategy a little bit. I don't know. But it's certainly been a lot of incredible drama, hasn't there?
3: They just
1: incredible
3: never give
1: drama
3: up.
1: Indeed. Yeah. Yeah, there you go. Right, let's move on to business now. And we're talking about the tanker movements through the Strait of Hormuz amidst increased strikes on that strait and in Iran with our business presenter Archana Shukla in Mumbai. First, are the ships moving? Do we know?
8: Well, Anne, fewer vessels are moving. It is not a situation where nothing is moving on the strait, but very few vessels. Data suggests just about 7 vessels crossed the strait on Wednesday, and most of them are using the Iranian-guided route through northern part of the strait. The ones on the southern part are all in their place, not moving. And that really is impacting also the oil prices, which have been, you know, rising for the fourth straight day. They're above $85 a barrel. And it is largely because there is, again, a big question mark, insurance premiums, risk premiums. The threat of moving through the strait for ships has gone up, and most of the ship owners are deciding to just stay still.
1: Indeed. And, you know, that's something that many people are concerned about with these increased strikes. What about the safety of the seafarers? Many Indian seafarers have been hit in recent days.
8: Yeah, absolutely. And that is, you know, front and center of the fears that those on the ships, seafarers especially, and their families at home are facing at the moment, the uncertainty of whether their family members who are stuck there will come back or not. And in recent days, we've seen a couple of strikes, especially on vessels that were trying to exit through the Omani coast in the southern part of the Strait of Hormuz. There were attacks and, you know, Indian seafarers have lost their lives. In just the last 3 days, 4 Indian seafarers have lost their lives. And during the entire last 3-4 months, about 15 seafarers have lost their lives, and several others have been injured on multiple strikes on these vessels. And these are, you know, these are civilian, you know, seafarers who are just doing their jobs. And that's really adding to a lot of fear factor, a lot of concern and uncertainty for them. You know, now the Indian government has come out and said that they would be accounting and tracking every single seafarer, Indian seafarer, on you know, on ships in that region, and we know that Indians account for about a fifth of the global seafarer number of seafarers. So China, Philippines, and India are the ones who make up the bulk of seafarers, you know, carrying cargo across the world on global seas, and a lot of them are stuck there. About 6,000 seafarers, of which around 1,000 are Indians, are still stuck in the Strait of Hormuz, and that's a cause of worry.
1: Indeed. Many thanks for that update, Archana Shukla in Mumbai.
2: Australia's government has announced proposals to get to grips with the AI sector, including an attempt to lessen the environmental impact of data centres. The Prime Minister, Anthony Albanese, detailed curbs on resource-hungry data centres. They'll be made to minimise water usage and supply their own electricity. Now, data centres are believed to be currently responsible for up to 1% of the world's carbon emissions. The proposals come as New York's governor called for a 1-year halt on the building of new data centres there, much to the anger of Donald Trump. Let's head to Australia and speak to the Green Party Senator, David Shoebridge. Welcome to the programme. Why are these data centres such an area of concern?
9: Well, we're seeing proposals and, you know, approved data centres sprouting up like mushrooms across the country, all of our major cities, Melbourne, Sydney, Brisbane, Adelaide, and local communities are beginning to build quite substantial civil resistance to these data centres. And there's multiple reasons why that resistance is coming. The first is that the prospect of them sucking down their otherwise reliable power and water is a very real cause of resistance. But I think there's a bigger resistance to that, which is a deep concern that they're largely owned by US tech companies, and they're concerned that they'll be mining our data, mining our culture, offshoring that and the profits there, and ultimately taking our jobs. And, you know, a small part of those concerns was addressed in the announcement yesterday, being some of those environmental concerns.
2: Yeah, I was going to ask about that. Do then the government share the bulk of those concerns you are laying out there, or perhaps only a smaller fraction of them?
9: Well, the only thing that was really addressed yesterday was a commitment to bring in some standards next year that will say that fresh data center developments have to produce their own power, and then a slight surplus of renewable power for the system, and to also minimize their water use. But there wasn't anything to address what I think many countries are now seeing as a very significant sovereignty risk, you know, literally handing over perhaps one of the most critical transformative technologies to foreign multinationals that in the Australian context are overwhelmingly being funded by the US tech industry. And of course, we have companies like Palantir in the United States saying that they're not a neutral corporate, they're not a neutral corporate player. They are bringing their technology into Australia with a very real political agenda attached to that.
2: But is Australia in a position where it could simply go without that sort of foreign investment?
9: Well, I don't think the question is go with or go without. Some form of foreign investment into data centres is probably inevitable and beneficial. But the real question is, you know, where are the legislated guardrails to say that the ultimate control over the data in Australia needs to be retained in Australia? Where's the investment that Australia should be making, perhaps with other middle-sized countries, such as European countries, the UK, to actually create an independent AI capacity that may not be at the very edge of frontier models, but may be incredibly useful for critical government purposes, for our security agencies, for our defence, and not be entirely reliant on just, you know, one country's tech, which, as we've seen, can be incredibly politicised.
2: There is presumably a tension here between a desire to put in the kind of safeguards you're talking about, and then presumably a desire to not miss out on the sort of economic growth that AI can bring.
9: Well, I think many people are asking themselves, well, who benefits from this economic growth from AI? If that undercuts our employment market, if it destroys existing industries, it concentrates wealth in the hands of a handful of tech billionaires who live in a foreign country and are running to the beat of that foreign country's agenda. Well, is that economic growth that's actually going to benefit the Australian people? And, you know, as I read it, and I travelled around the country meeting with communities who are resisting these data centres, that there isn't a social licence for this. Mm. And the government, I think, is not catching the beat of millions of Australians who are asking, well, you know, if we roll the red carpet out for these entities, who's going to benefit from it?
2: Big questions there, yeah. David Shoebridge, thank you very much indeed. Green Party Senator in Australia. 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
1: We will look at the controversy in the US over vehicle stops by immigration officers following two recent killings.
2: And as England falls to Argentina in the World Cup, we'll look at how the tournament coverage is being delivered in a variety of African languages. That's after the news.
15: BBC News with Chris Barrow. Explosions have been heard across Iran as US Central Command announced it had mounted another round of attacks. In Tehran, air defences were activated, while in Avaz, Iranian media said a hospital was evacuated due to nearby missile strikes. Iran has hit back. Kuwait said it was intercepting hostile drone attacks. Separately, President Trump has praised Iran for letting an Iranian-American charity worker, Dina Karari, leave the country, having stopped her from doing so for 18 months. President Zelensky of Ukraine has sacked his popular defence minister, Mikhail Fedorov, who was seen as a key figure in the expansion of drone warfare against Russia. The dismissal has been met with stinging domestic criticism. The UN's nuclear agency says it's been informed that the chief engineer at the Russian-occupied Zaporizhia nuclear power plant in Ukraine has been killed by a Ukrainian drone strike. The IAEA repeated its call for an end to attacks near nuclear sites. Argentina are celebrating and England supporters are in mourning after Argentina beat England 2-1 to book a place in football's World Cup final. They'll meet Spain on Sunday. A new report warns that climate change, driven by greenhouse gas emissions, has made extreme rainfall in West Africa five times more likely than in the late 19th century. Intense downpours last month triggered deadly floods. The Trump administration has extended travel restrictions on US citizens related to the Ebola outbreak in the Democratic Republic of Congo. The State Department says that no Americans will be allowed to return to their home country on commercial flights for 3 weeks if they visit the DRC. Researchers working in eastern Congo say they've confirmed the existence of a new species of monkey. The scientists went in search of the orange-lipped primate using a blurry photograph taken in 2008. BBC News.
2: Thank you for that update. 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
1: In this half hour, we'll hear about an immigration controversy in the US, meet young musicians making sweet harmonies in Gaza's rubble, and hear all about Argentina knocking out England out of the World Cup to reach Sunday's final.
2: Oh, man, did you have to? Okay, fair enough. It's news, I guess. Well. You can respond to that or any of our stories by sending us a WhatsApp or text message on our usual number, +44 77 86 20 50 85.
1: U.S. President Donald Trump has said Immigration and Customs Enforcement, or ICE, officers should not give up traffic stops. It comes a day after the Department of Homeland Security told ICE agents to stop vehicle stops nationwide in the wake of two fatal shootings involving the agency in the states of Texas and Maine. President Trump, though, says that the tactic is one of their most important and effective crime-fighting tools.
2: At the same time, conditions inside ICE detention facilities have come under renewed scrutiny after a reported tuberculosis outbreak at a site in Aurora, Colorado. Local departments say they have confirmed a case of TB in a detainee, but the Department of Homeland Security has denied that there is an outbreak. One organisation that has a bit of an insight into life into this particular detention centre is Casa de Paz, an organisation that supports detainees who are released from that facility. I spoke earlier to their executive director, Andrea Loya, about what these people have shared about life in the facility. I began, though, by asking her about her thoughts on President Trump's stance on ICE maintaining traffic stops.
16: What we know is that, at least in Colorado, that the traffic stops are the major in way in which ICE is right now stopping people in Colorado. And so that is a concerning when you also see how many people right now have died because of these stops in just the last week.
17: Yeah, so it's something that people are scared of, is it?
16: Yes, correct. You know, I think to put it into perspective, the best way that I can describe it is it's multiple vehicles following one person. So it could be anywhere from 3 to 5 vehicles or 1 to 5 vehicles following a person. These vehicles are unmarked. So there's no sign that they are, you know, a federal agency vehicle. They look just like regular cars. And then agents are dressed in plain clothes or even wearing masks. And as you're driving, if you, you know, if you're the person driving, as you're driving, now all of a sudden you have up to 4 or 5 cars closing in on you. So they don't go on and kind of like turn the lights and it's like a stop. There is definitely, you know, undercover cops. That's not a new method. But when you have multiple vehicles just approaching you in a way that feels, you know, like a kidnapping, that's why we use that word. Is because it very much anywhere else in the world that this is happening, where you just have vehicles approaching you while pointing guns at you, that would feel like a kidnapping.
17: So that is obviously a very hot topic issue right now on the outside, as it were, on the streets. I know you work a lot with people who have been inside ICE detention facilities, and there's lots of focus on this site in Aurora, Colorado. What are conditions like inside there?
16: Conditions for decades have been bad. Right now, from people, what we're hearing, and the, honestly, the most concerning thing is the access to medical use, healthcare in general. One of the most concerning things that we hear from people is that they are being aided. If they have any medical emergency, they are being helped by the folks that are living with them. So the other folks who are also detained, because in many instances, emergency services are not called if needed unless everyone is making a bunch of noise and threatening to start essentially rioting. We have a lot of people who are being released in, you know, with chronic conditions that they were not given the proper medications for. There's a lack of, honestly, medical staff in general. And a lot of the people who are being released to us over the last 6-7 months, a lot of them either had a couple surgeries while being detained, and then now, like, for further follow-up, that's when they're being released. And turns out that they now magically have won their case, or that the appeal that immigration had put on their case is no longer there. And folks who have actually very recently came out of the emergency room are also released onto the street. So that's really some of our biggest concerns. And now, obviously, you know, with this TB tuberculosis outbreak, it just raises those concerns even more.
17: Mm. And the people within this detention facility in those sort of conditions you've been describing are sometimes there for quite an extended period of time, are they not?
16: Yes. Actually, because of the way that the immigration system works here in the United States, there is no limit to how long somebody could essentially be in one of these detention centers. So we see a variety of anywhere from, you know, a few months in detention to over 2 to 3 years. We know of people who spent even more than 3 years in this place. Some of the logistics behind that is some people have to fight their immigration case detained due to a million different reasons. It could be lack of access to attorney, lack of access to monetary resources. Also, being placed in these detention centers, you are not guaranteed an attorney or guaranteed any sort of legal assistance, how it would be for the rest of the system in the U.S. The way that they actually say that they get around this, ICE and Homeland Security, is they're saying that they provide a law library where people could learn how to defend their cases. And the law library tends to be in English.
17: How do you think the system could or should change?
16: We should most definitely not have for-profit detention centers. I think when you talk about the concept of a corporation making money off of people being detained, and that really just being the driving factor of that, I think it's very risky to human lives. It's very risky to safety, to public safety, as we're seeing right now. For-profit detention centers are just a no a no-brainer, specifically when you see who are the people being detained. I am an immigrant. I was born in Mexico. And so I think like the concept of is really bizarre. The immigration system in the U.S. alone needs some sort of reforming of not just like the people who are here, but the system itself. A lot of these people are not receiving any sort of due process, which is a lot of the basis of this country, I'm told. And I think that in itself is wrong. You know, we hear about judges being fired because they are actually directed by the current administration. And so, you know, it's not built like the rest of, I guess, other things that we expect to work. And so it just doesn't. It works for some people, and it's very much a lottery. We call it here that the immigration system is a lottery system. And a lot of people who get detained or who have even been detained at the border before talk about how the immigration system can be very much like whatever the ICE person that you get that day and what they had for breakfast. That can be the immigration decision and the decision that they made around your life, essentially.
17: Andrea Loya there in Colorado, Executive Director of the Casa de Paz organization.
1: 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Time now for some sports news with Sarah Minai.
3: Argentinian fans are celebrating after their team beat England 2-1 in Atlanta last night to secure their spot in the second consecutive World Cup finals. What you can hear behind me is the scenes in Buenos Aires tonight. Enzo Fernandez last night scored the first one. Lautaro Martinez scored in stoppage time, and both Argentinian goals were assisted by Lionel Messi. Argentina have now the opportunity to join the very exclusive group of those who won two World Cup finals in history. How big of an achievement is it for them to reach the final first? Well, earlier I got some reaction from Argentinian football journalist Gonzalo Bañez.
6: Thousands, if not millions of people took the street all over the country to celebrate. Entire families went out together, as well as a group of friends, waving Argentine flags and cheering for this group of players, of course, that represents the sense of the national team who have brought so much joy to this country. There was a real sense of happiness and excitement everywhere. You can constantly, if you walk and move all around the street, hear people claiming that, "Come on, Argentina, we have only got one more match to win the World Cup." So we have seen many families watch the game together at home. And once it was over, a huge crowd gathered in the street to celebrate collectively. There was a celebration throughout Buenos Aires and all across the rest of the country.
3: There's one more match to be played, and that will be against Spain in the final on Sunday. Is this the final you were hoping for?
6: Definitely, it's a match that we're expecting, of course, because it's the final match. But we have to say that we focus firstly in what happened in England. We support and we trust completely in our team, and it's the sense and the feeling of the Argentinian people. We expect a great match on Sunday. Every family, every group of friends is preparing for that moment. I think that if you ask any Argentinian from now, it will be really hard and complicated to work in these next 3 days until the final match game. So we expect this final match, I think that Spain is quite better than France in terms of perspective of performance of the foot match and the qualifications of the football players.
3: Gonzalo, is there a feeling that this team is in a mission to accomplish something unique in history by doing the back-to-back and going and winning this World Cup for the second time in a row? Is it all about winning it for Messi, what could be his last game with this Argentinian squad?
6: Well, definitely. I mean, for Argentinians, I think that Messi is almost always considered the best player on the pitch, even if it hasn't been his best in the last few matches. that said, Argentina midfield was probably the stamp for it of the team and this game. And I think that this team has earned enormous respect from the Argentine public. Beyond the results, beyond everything, people admire this commitment, the unity and the way they represent the country. Reaching a consecutive World Cup final is an extraordinary achievement, and Argentinian people in general think that and assure that, and really it's grateful of the team about this. And regardless of what happened in the final, this group has already secured a very special place in Argentine football history. And of course, Messi is for sure one of the most important players in the history, probably with Diego Armando Maradona.
3: Can we talk a little bit about this Argentinian spirit? Because once again, Argentina won this game in extra time with that goal from Lautaro Martinez. And it seems like it's often the case that Argentina push until the very last minute. They keep trying, even when they are running behind, and they were against England. They just seem to never give up.
6: Definitely. I think that many analysed over the last weeks and over the World Cup has been saying that the Argentina team represents the spirit of Argentine society and Argentine people in terms of fighting against those insecurities and those difficult moments and trying to impose over them. And I think that it's a real example of that challenge that the group tried to overcome over those matches. And I think the entire group and the entire team represent for sure the spirit and the atmosphere of the Argentine society and what is really feeling nowadays here in Argentina. So I think that's the main description that we can have for this group of people.
3: And Argentina will face Spain Sunday in the final. And to find out how Spain secure their spot in the final, you can listen to the BBC World Service's sports podcast, More Than the Score. On the latest episode, we reflect on the other semi-final between France and Spain. Did Rodri give a Ballon d'Or performance against Les Bleus? And can anyone match Spain's midfield? Search for More Than the Score wherever you find your BBC podcasts.
1: Well, Sarah, it's one of those mornings, isn't it, when we keep coming back to this story. Sorry, James. Commiserations to you.
17: Thank you.
1: And belatedly to you, Sarah. What a week it's been here on Newsday. Both your teams are out. But, I mean, it could be worse. Kenya never made it at all to the World Cup. So I guess there's cause to celebrate for you. It's been an entertaining World Cup so far.
3: I'll tell you, my husband is English, so it's been a devastating 24 hours in my home.
1: Can imagine.
3: And as we head to the climax of the World Cup, we can all look back at the tournament that was entertained, and some of that has come from a host of commentary that has guided fans through the last 102 games that have already been played. Crazy. And among those is a new generation of commentators across Africa. You were talking about Kenya, Anne. Well, across the continent, there is a new generation of commentators bringing matches to life in local languages, making the tournament more accessible and more relatable for millions of fans. One of them is Suo Chapele, a Nigerian football commentator who is using Pidgin English to bring the world's biggest football tournament closer to fans. And she's been speaking to Focus on Africa's Nkechi Mbona. She began by giving us a taste of what her commentary sounds like.
18: I'm going to make a tell my people, they are the cops, because for the edge of the box, Mbappe don't dance around, don't turn around like Baba said to see where he wants to save him. And as he did, so Martinez don't position himself, but the Lautaro will run, come back, come support the Romero. In fact, I will not be defender, don't be defender, I will not be attacker, don't talk to defender, because I mean, see, what makes you say they block the guy when he said that they want to scatter his small record? Oh, what a goal!
19: It's a goal!
18: Flores. They don't scatter their idol. Something like that.
19: I really felt that. I felt as though I was watching a match with you. That was very energetic. It's good to hear that in Pidgin. But football commentary has traditionally been seen as a male-dominated field. And you've chosen to do this in Pidgin, actually. What inspired you to take that path?
18: With the way I navigate my career, most times, if someone is already doing it, I want to find another way to still express and still be around what I love. So Pidgin was just right there. It seemed like it was a tough call, but this was conversation that was organic for me. I'm from the South. So picking Pidgin was just, there was an opportunity, slight opening. And I just felt like, you know what? Let me see. And the let me see has just been, I've been seeing for 12 years now.
19: Okay, let's talk about this FIFA World Cup. What does preparing for a match involve? Take us behind the scenes from your research to the moment you go live for the commentary.
18: Oh, every World Cup is different. But as a commentator, you have your baselines. You may not be able to predict everything that will happen, but you know that there must be a winner and a loser. So the group stages, you put in a lot of stories because you want to celebrate the countries that are coming in. A lot of them will not make it to where the big boys are, which is the semifinals, the quarterfinals, which over the years have been a bit repetitive with the kind of nations that managed to make it in. And because I'm an African, I have to look out for the African-themed stories, right? But I have to be looking out for the things that will connect my primary audience, that Africans, especially those that understand Pidgin, why should they feel connected to Spain? Because Lamine Yamal is there, there's Equatorial Guinea in the mix, there's a bit of Congo somewhere in their national team. There are traits of people with family traits that's tied or roots that's tied to Africa.
19: Right. But commentary demands a lot of energy, a lot of enthusiasm, or as Nigerians would say, plenty of ginger. How do you stay energized and keep bringing that same passion to every match, or even a match that has stretched beyond 90 minutes, as we have seen a lot of times at this ongoing World Cup?
18: If you ask commentators if they want to be sincere, that's a water break that they do. It's very nice though, for commentary. So it helps to help you manage your energies. And for me, I think when I prepare, proper preparation also helps me know that this is what I'm expected to do. And I sleep because the hours are very weird. The first three games of this World Cup, it was really heavy on me. So, but I think it's very helpful for us commentators because it helps you to structure and balance out your energies. You know, you have 2 minutes breaks in between the first half and the second half.
19: As a woman in a field that's largely male-dominated, what challenges have you faced and how have you navigated them?
18: Let me start with probably the biological one. I remember the World Cup started and I started seeing my period, right? And it was crazy. I had to run. So the engineers found a way to buy me that small bit of 4 minutes that I needed to get sorted. Any lady that's doing this work, you'll be undermined. A woman can't do sports. What do you know? Somebody told you your boyfriend is the one giving you all the updates or whatever it is. But this is my second World Cup. I had that a lot in my first World Cup. They feel like they are a better authority than you when you speak on things. I get it every time. It's a normal thing that should not be normal. And we speak on it more so that you know that you are being fouled. And what I appreciate that didn't used to happen as often. Now you get guys that speak up and shut down those kind of misogynistic conversations. Mm. So when you grow a thick skin and you just try to bring out excellent work as best you can, you let your work speak for you.
17: Yeah, letting your work speak for you. Sua Chapelli there, Nigerian football commentator, using Pidgin English to bring the World Cup to the fans, speaking there to Focus on Africa's Nkechi Ogbonna. We turn now to Gaza Bird Singing. That's a musical group for young displaced people and orphans in Gaza, formed during the ongoing war. In the heart of the Gaza Strip, thousands of children continue to flock to a tent for music lessons.
1: The group's founder, Ahmed Muin Abu Amsha, believes that singing and learning to play instruments can offer a way to process the trauma of war and cope with the loss of loved ones. Newsday's Charlene Rodriguez spoke to Ahmed to hear about his newly released song, Humming, from his collection Songs from the Rubble, reflecting the resilience, hope, and defiance of the people in difficult times.

0: The sound of the drones is quite potent. What inspired your latest song?
1: I will be honest, it's coming suddenly in my mind that I can't sleep. The first moment that I will fall asleep, the drone coming and the sound was annoying. I'm trying to for that sound I can't. I just wake up and sit out of my tent on the beach and how can I ignore that sound? Let's make a song. I just bring my guitar and compose a song and I write it in the paper and the next day I record that song and it's a message to all people in the world that we are still suffering. I'm not alone. A
0: voice searching through the sky. And you have produced, mixed and put it all together in a tent.
1: I only have my phone. I don't have a laptop. Everything is gone. But I have only my phone. It's not easy to find a laptop right now in Gaza. You know, I'm a sound engineer, first of all, a music writer and composer. I know how to deal with sound, okay? Just I use my phone and a little bit of AI. And when I go to Bethanon in the ceasefire, I just find in the rubbles, on my house rubbles, only the hardware, the sound card is okay. I take it with me and I find a mic and I take it and plug it to my phone. It's working. I recorded my phone. All of these songs, I have an album called Songs from the Rubbles. I have 13 songs there. So I'm only using my phone and the camera mic and the keyboard.

0: the day.
1: Since the ceasefire, what have you heard from the Gaza Board of Peace, tasked with overseeing the reconstruction and administration of the Gaza Strip?
2: Let's go back a little bit. Since the ceasefire, we heard that they're going to rebuild Gaza.
3: Before rebuilding the schools and the music conservatories, a lot of people that until now, they have no tents. They live under the sky. If they told us they're going to rebuild Gaza, we don't believe that.
2: There's no enough aids coming. There's no enough tents. Until now, we carry water. So we don't believe that they're going to rebuild, they're going to spread peace.
1: Instruments have been destroyed, your students and teachers have been displaced, but you have remained steadfast, the Gaza Birds singing group.
2: Yeah.
1: What pushes you to carry on?
3: The first thing is the smile upon the faces of the kids. That will make me strong. That will what make me continue on this project. We displaced 15 times from Beit Hanun to Rafah. And the project comes when I was trying to heal myself in the war. My friend bring me a guitar and told me, hey, Mr. Ahmed, play. I play the guitar for maybe 10 minutes. In these 10 minutes, I forget what I'm suffering. So I want to make this experience for the kids to let them forget what they suffered. And when I do that the first time, I saw the happiness, the smiles, their eyes is shining. Hey, we want to sing. I feel that. That makes me strong. And I'm healing myself, healing the community, healing the kids. That's what makes me continue in this project.
1: How would you like to see the international community support you? What are your hopes and dreams?
3: I think my dream is to let all the kids in the world live in peace and love. You know, there's a lot of places have conflict, you know, in Lebanon and in Gaza and Sudan, in Ukraine and everywhere. That's right. I hope that the Gaza Bird Singing is going to be globally helping all the kids in the world.
4: Ahmed Muin Abu Amsha there from Gaza, sound engineer and songwriter with some of the music that he has written from under the rubble. Speaking there to Newsday's Charlene Rodriguez. 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
5: This is WNYC New York. Checking our weather, still going to be hot today, but a bit cooler than our highs from yesterday. It's going to be mostly cloudy, becoming mostly sunny with patchy smoke still to deal with as we head up to a high of 92. Tonight, partly cloudy, a low of 75.

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1: Hello, welcome to Newsday on the BBC World Service with James Copnall in London and Anne Soy in Nairobi.
2: It's another night of US airstrikes in Iran as the fragile ceasefire in the region continues to deteriorate. Iran's government says a hospital in Ahvaz has to be evacuated.
1: With Iran asserting its control over the Strait of Hormuz and the US attacking an unladen oil tanker as part of its blockade of Iranian shipping, the price of oil is once again soaring.
3: And I am Sarah Minai, and I'll bring you the sports. In the second World Cup semi-final, Argentina have defeated England to progress to the final against Spain. Argentina came from behind last night in stoppage time to win 2-1.
1: And as the death toll from the fire at a Bangkok nightclub rises to 33, the government is investigating for possible negligence. First, the latest bulletin of world news.
4: BBC News with Chris Barrow. Hostilities between Iran and the United States are ratcheting up further, with explosions heard right across Iran and Tehran hitting back with drone strikes against US military facilities in Jordan, Kuwait and Bahrain. In Iraq, too, the Prime Minister Ali al-Zaidi condemned a drone attack that violated the airspace of Erbil in the northern Kurdistan region. Barbara Platasha reports.
5: Iran's top negotiator issued a lengthy statement as the U.S. stepped up its airstrikes. Mohammad Bagher Ghalibaf called the conflict an existential war, emphasizing the importance of maintaining Iran's claim to the Strait of Hormuz by force, if necessary. But he also left the door open to negotiations. The U.S. says it's targeting Iran's ability to threaten shipping in the waterway. But in this latest round of strikes, Iranian media reported that a children's cancer hospital was evacuated after several missiles landed nearby.
4: President Zelensky of Ukraine has sacked his popular defense minister, Mikhailo Fedorov, who'd been in the job just 6 months and was seen as a key figure in the expansion of drone warfare against Russia. The dismissal has been met with stinging criticism. Here's Vitaly Shevchenko.
6: On the face of it, it's a very puzzling decision, because just 2 days ago, Volodymyr Zelensky, the president, he said that the Ukrainian army's position is the best ever. And this is, to a huge extent, thanks to Mikhailo Fedorov, he's greatly increased the role of drones. There's been various leaks and reports and rumors, including that he's being so reform-minded, he's upset too many apple carts by fighting corruption.
4: Russia's state nuclear corporation says the chief engineer at the Russian-controlled Zaporizhia nuclear power plant in Ukraine has been killed by a Ukrainian drone strike near the facility. The UN's nuclear watchdog, the IAEA, said it had been informed of the death and repeated its call for an end to all attacks on or near nuclear sites and their staff. Argentine fans are celebrating and England supporters are in mourning after Argentina beat England 2-1 to book a place in football's World Cup final. They'll face Spain on Sunday. Max, an American fan, gave this assessment.
7: Overall, I think England played well. Argentina played a little dirty, especially for the first 20 minutes or so. I think a goal up, they should have played more defensively. They're fantastic when they drop back and just hold the line. So yeah, just overall disappointed in how England played. I think that tactically they should have held together a bit more when they were a goal up. I think they should have seen the risk that Argentina posed as a strong attacking team in defensive, but Argentina's loose. They're not super tactically sound, and I think England had the leg up on them in that regard.
4: BBC News. The Trump administration has escalated its trade disputes with Brazil by confirming a new 25% tariff on thousands of Brazilian imports. The US said the move was in response to what it considers unfair Brazilian trade and regulatory policies. Several major imports have been exempted, including coffee, orange juice, beef, and aerospace components. A court in the Italian city of Genoa is set to deliver its verdict on Thursday in a long-running trial linked to the deadly collapse of a road bridge 8 years ago. 57 defendants face charges including manslaughter, endangering transport safety, and falsifying official documents. All deny wrongdoing. A newly designed garden at Britain's Windsor Castle, planted and landscaped to plans created by King Charles, is to open to the public for the first time today. The Venus Garden, located in a usually private area of the famous royal residence, was originally laid out over 200 years ago. Helena Wilkinson has more.
8: On the east side of Windsor Castle is a garden dating back more than 200 years, but has been reshaped by generations of the royal family. During the Second World War, the then Princess Elizabeth and her sister

0: 2008. And that's the latest world news from the BBC.
1: Many thanks for the updates. 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We are live in London with James Copnall and in Nairobi with me, Anne Soy.
2: Coming up, we'll get the view from Tehran following renewed hostilities between Iran and the US. Also hear from a member of the music band that was performing when a fire broke out at a Bangkok nightclub, killing more than 30 people.
1: Thai authorities have published a preliminary report on the incident. We'll discuss the findings with a fire expert. And in sports, more reactions to Argentina's win over England in the World Cup semis. And Sarum and I will bring us the updates. And we're not rubbing it in, James. Someone in Kenya says that we should raise some M-Pesa for this mobile money for our friends in BBC London, consolation fish and chips. Imagine how difficult it is to do a morning programme after the World Cup.
2: That is incredibly generous. Although I must say, at 6 in the morning London time, fish and chips probably wouldn't quite work for me. But the thought is a beautiful one. So thank you very much for that. You can send in your condolences for me, or in fact a reaction to our very serious stories on the programme too, by WhatsApp or text message. Our number is +44 77 86 20 50 85. There has been a fifth night of US air attacks on Iran as the ceasefire between the two nations looks increasingly irrelevant. Iran has been targeting US allies and bases in the region and threatening to expand attacks to other oil export routes outside of the Gulf. US Department of Defense's CENTCOM, which oversees American military operations in the region, says the US strikes are targeting Iranian military capabilities used to threaten commercial and naval vessels transiting the Strait of Hormuz. Washington has also threatened to target Iranian civilian infrastructure. Speaking at a security conference in Pennsylvania on Wednesday, the US President Donald Trump had this to say.
3: We're doing really well with Iran. The Islamic Republic of Iran is not happy right now. Should have been done 47 years ago. Should have been done at least during the 47-year period. And it wasn't. Other presidents didn't do what was right. They should have done it a long time ago. It would have been much easier. And they want to settle so badly. They don't like what we're doing. And they do want to settle. We'll find out whether or not we settle with them or we just finish it off.
1: Iran's top negotiator and parliamentary speaker, Mohammed Ghalibaf, insists that Tehran has never welcomed war, nor do we now. His words. Back in Washington, questions are mounting. Some U.S. lawmakers are challenging President Trump's decision to deepen military involvement, arguing that there is still no clear long-term strategy. So, what does this renewed military campaign signal? Is it a limited show of force, or perhaps the beginning of a wider regional conflict with far-reaching consequences? For more on this, I spoke earlier to Elizabeth Dent, former director for the Gulf and Arabian Peninsula in the office of the U.S. Secretary of Defense.
4: Not only is this the fifth night of strikes on Iran, but it's the third within the last 24 hours. What's very interesting to me is that there was the release of an American citizen earlier this evening, which gave the White House a diplomatic off-ramp. But this latest round of strikes kind of makes the assertion that maybe the White House is not planning to take that off-ramp, which is a little concerning. I do think that the ceasefire and the memorandum of understanding are completely nil at this moment in time. And the president is I don't know, maybe discovering that escalation is a little bit easier to start than it is to control. But at some point, he's going to have to accept that it can't achieve every original objective through force alone. And I think at some point he is going to come to that conclusion. But unfortunately, at this moment in time, I think it's really difficult to tell.
1: Why, in your assessment, is this happening? The part of going back to perhaps a military solution.
4: I mean, I think ultimately there was imprecise language within the memorandum of understanding that allowed each country to take away what they wanted to take away from it. And that ended up being two completely different interpretations of a number of different things, but particularly on the Strait of Hormuz. I mean, Iran took away that it had full control of the strait. The United States took away that Iran was opening the strait, and that meant that they could sort of help shuttle ships through, even through the southern Omani route, which the Iranians did not take kindly to. So at the very bottom of this lies

0: is the fact that there was imprecise language in the memorandum of understanding and diplomacy that did not yield a document that could actually be upheld for 60 days in order to produce a longer term agreement.
1: So has this war become about the Strait of Hormuz? Because when it started back in February, the stated goals were different.
0: They were. I mean, when it started back in February, if you remember, the president's initial aim was regime change. And, I would think that that has not actually been achieved, but he would say, because he was able to take out Ayatollah Khamenei, that he did achieve that. So, part of it is a difference in perspectives. But certainly, I think where we're seeing this renewed hostilities is at the core of it is the Strait of Hormuz. We are no longer talking to the Iranians about their nuclear program or their missile program or their proxies in the region, which are all the stated reasons that President Trump went to war to begin with. Now it's become about how to keep the Strait of Hormuz open for shipping and for the global economy to resume. So, yeah, we've completely changed the narrative on really what this war was about.
1: And where does this leave President Trump, given that both houses have expressed through a vote that they are not in support of him continuing with the war without the approval of Congress? And, he's facing a lot of pushback at home, even from his base. Where does it leave him?
0: I think it depends. I mean, just last week, he, or at least the Department of War, submitted a letter to Congress that essentially stated that the 60-day clock could restart because they were renewing hostilities against Iran. So technically, I think, at least according to his administration, they have another 60 days before Congress can actually step in and say, we need to authorize this war. Now, whether or not Congress uses its powers to actually clamp down on this and say, hey, we actually need to be able to authorize it, I think that's to be determined. We haven't seen a lot of that. A lot of news has overtaken some of the return to hostilities here in Iran. I mean, we just had Senator Graham unfortunately pass away, and I think that has really taken up a lot of what's going on in Congress right now. And so, it may very well be that there's a renewed push by both chambers of Congress in order to sort of rein back this war a bit. But we just haven't seen that really get any traction quite yet.
1: As a former director for the Gulf and Arabian Peninsula at the office of the US Secretary of Defense, Elizabeth Dent, speaking to me a little earlier.
2: This is Newsday on the BBC World Service with Anne in Nairobi and James in London. Let me give you a couple of our main headlines. Explosions have been heard across Iran as US forces in the Middle East say they've staged another round of attacks. And Iran has once more been sending missiles to targets in states allied to the Americans. And Ukraine's President Zelensky has sacked his popular defense minister, triggering criticism and some incredulity at a time when Kyiv is taking drone warfare deep into Russia. Now, let's get the sports, the World Cup latest with Sara Manai.
3: And some bad news for you, James. I am very sorry once again this morning. Argentina are through to a second World Cup final in a row after beating England 2-1 in Atlanta last night. The heroes of the night for Argentina, Enzo Fernandez and Lautaro Martinez, who grabbed the winner in the 92nd minute. Yes, in stoppage time again. In stoppage time against Egypt in the round of 16, in extra time against Switzerland in the quarterfinals, and in stoppage time against England in the semis. No country has ever been more clutch in second half stoppage time and extra time than Argentina, who turned late game chaos into their ultimate weapon at this World Cup. Lionel Messi, who provided two assists last night, praised his teammates, saying they proved once again why they are among the best in the world.
4: It's crazy what this group has just achieved once again, reaching a World Cup final. We came from being world champions. We've been the best over the last 4 years. No matter who it hurts or what they say, today, once again, we place ourselves among the two best in the world. And that shows that everything we did is not by chance and that no one gave us anything. Reaching two World Cup finals in a row is no small feat. and this group to cheat it. I've never doubted, and I knew that at the very least we would be among the final four, and that this group, when they came together, bring out something special for where they don't have it, and the pain goes away, and they get in good physical shape, and they play like they did today, and never stop trying.
3: Now Argentina will take on Spain in the final in New York on Sunday in what could be Lionel Messi's last game with Argentina, in his last attempt maybe to win a back-to-back World Cups. Only 7 countries have reached consecutive finals, with only 2 countries who ever successfully won the tournament back-to-back. It was Italy in the 1930s and Brazil in the late 50s, early 60s. So how was the atmosphere like in Buenos Aires last night after the final whistle? Well, earlier I asked the question to Argentinian journalist Gonzalo Bañez.
5: It was incredible. Really, it was an incredible night here. It was one of those matches that left people almost speechless, for sure. I mean, people felt after the final whistle that was absolutely incredible. Thousands, if not millions of people took the street all across cities, all over the country, to celebrate. Entire families went out together, as well as group of friends waving Argentine flags and cheering for this group of players, of course, that represent the sense of the national team, who have brought so much joy to this country. There was a real sense of happiness and excitement everywhere. Even before kickoff, there was already a sense that this was a huge occasion before, and because of what it means in terms of Argentina against England in the World Cup. And of course, the final match was a surprise and an energy spread all over the street. The way the game definitely unfolded made it even more special from any Argentine perspective. It felt like things couldn't have gone any better than it had gone. The manner of the victory made even more memorable. So it was really incredible for people here in Argentina.
3: And there's a lot of excitement this morning, obviously, in Argentina. But we have to mention the controversy this morning. At the end of the game, 2 Argentine players, Lisandro Martinez and Giovanni Lo Celso, held up a political banner saying Las Malvinas son Argentinas, which means the Falklands are Argentinian. And that's in apparent contravention of FIFA rules. FIFA's stadium code of conduct bans any type of political message in the stadiums. And FIFA hasn't reacted nor commented yet. And from an English perspective, well, the disappointment was big, obviously, last night. Let's hear from the England manager, Thomas Tuchel.
6: We're disappointed. We were so close, but we got too passive after we scored and conceded a lot of chances and could not turn the ball possession around. We decided to go to a back five because the gaps were far too open. They won every header. They kept crossing and crossing. So we went to a back five to close the gaps inside and be stronger in the air, because straight after our goal, with no substitution, we just conceded way too many crosses and way too many chances. So we tried to help, but of course the responsibility is on the coach, and if it doesn't go well, it's easy to say that it was wrong. The team gave everything and we were very, very close. I think we deserved to be up 1-0, played one of our better matches, maybe the best match in the circumstances. Team was top, we couldn't bring it over the line. No, in the moment, no regrets. It's not the moment now to analyze the full tournament. We just went out because we lost a crucial match.
3: That was England's manager, Thomas Tuchel, who's being criticised a little bit this morning in England for his tactical choices.
1: Many thanks, Sarah. Now over to business news with Achana Shukla from Mumbai. And we talk about the United States, which will soon have a new $1 gold coin featuring Donald Trump's face on it to celebrate the country's 250 years of independence. So a living president on the currency, Achana, is this even legal?
7: And legality is really the first question that comes to mind, isn't it? Because legally it's not allowed. And, you know, it's been a century since a living president was actually featured on a currency in the United States, and literally has been a taboo, because America has been quite conscious of actions that could reflect it as a monarchy. But that's a debate that is still out. The U.S. Treasury Secretary says it is legal. They are using the 2020 law, which allows for special commemorative currency to be minted. And that's what they're going ahead with. They also released the design that will feature, you know, Trump's full face image on the front next to the words "In God We Trust" and the 1776-2026 inscription commemorating the 250 years of independence. And the production is beginning, is what the Treasury Secretary said. Just one quick bit, that there is supposed to be a review by a bipartisan committee on the design and on this proposal, which is still pending. So we'll have to wait and see what happens on that. But this is really going forward with what Donald Trump has been wanting, to fuse his name on, you know, some of the bigger associations and keep it as part of America's history, and also on the currency. There is also conversation around the $250 note with President Trump's signature, although that has not got you know, any clearances yet. And this certainly has divided Americans on it. Supporters praise it. Some say that it is a vanity project, you know, it violates a long-standing federal ban. So we really wait to see how many people will actually go and, you know, buy this coin, and will it be a legal tender or not.
1: Achana, many thanks for that update. To Thailand now, where the death toll from the devastating Bangkok bar fire on Sunday has now risen to 33 as the authorities pledge a nationwide overhaul of entertainment venue fire regulations. Fast responders found many of the victims at that pub in the toilets at the end of the bar, from where the experts believe they tried to flee but couldn't. Survivors have also described the stage being engulfed in flames within seconds. The Thai indie band Totsakan, which was performing when the fire broke out, lost two members to the tragedy. The lead singer of the band, Ice Antipath Wichat, has been speaking to the BBC Thai service about what happened when the fire broke out.
8: I was shouting for my girlfriend, but then everyone had already scattered in a panic. We couldn't even tell who was who anymore. I was feeling my way around. It was so dark. I couldn't see a thing. I just felt my way until I could find the doorway. And right as I found it, fire shot out at that exact moment. I almost didn't make it out in time. The force of the fire actually blew me forward. I got thrown out. I think a lot of venues out there carry real risk right now. If I'm going to stay in this industry, I want to see venues held to better safety standards. So when we play, we can feel happy the way we used to, without carrying all this worry. These days, I believe that if I get on stage, or anyone on my team does, they're going to think of that image, and they're going to feel panic, feel like something's not quite right. I'm choked up. I couldn't save my girlfriend. It's still unresolved for me. Everyone keeps telling me not to blame myself, but my friend, the drummer, I'm the one who brought him into the band only about a month ago, and a keyboard player. He was going to leave at the end of this month. He already had his life planned out, what he was going to do after leaving us. It's still stuck in my chest. And Din, another singer, he told me, wait for your birthday. My birthday's the 19th, and now instead of celebrating a birthday, we're planning a funeral.
2: Well, the Thai authorities have released preliminary findings, noting the source of the blaze was likely a faulty air conditioning unit. Investigators are also examining whether stage decorations and soundproofing materials contributed to the rapid spread of fire and toxic smoke. Smoke inhalation has also been noted as a major contributing factor to the number of deaths, and exits from the venue may have been obstructed, locked, or difficult to access. Officials say negligence has now become the primary line of inquiry. We can speak now to one of the most well-known fire experts in Thailand, Pichaya Chantrawanwat, General Manager of the Fusion Consultants Company. Welcome to the programme. It sounds like an awful lot of things went wrong.
9: Yeah. We can say the problem is come from the law enforcement and the law, because of this is a the restaurant is seem to be like a pub or nightclub. So we need to improve our law as well. Yes.
2: When you say the law, what are the specific things you're thinking about that need to be updated or improved?
9: Yeah, because of the law is tied to limit the entertainment venue like this with some certain zone in Bangkok or in provincials. It means that this restaurant cannot open like a nightclub by law. So they open by using the restaurant permit. So the restaurant permit, they have not too many regulations, fire safety regulation. So this is happened a lot in Thailand. We need to revise the related law.
2: Okay.
9: Yes.
2: And how common would it be in a establishment of this type, a restaurant of this type, to have sprinkler systems, fire extinguishers, those kinds of things?
9: Yeah. If this restaurant applied to nightclub permission, they of course they have to have the sprinkler system.
2: Okay. So your understanding was that the restaurant did not have a sprinkler system?
9: Yeah, did not have a fire alarm system and no sprinkler, and we at the site and see we think the fire of origin is above the ceilings, and we're waiting for investigation from police, and I think it should be the same on the same page. This fire start with the electric fault above the ceiling, and above ceiling, of course, because of the restaurant with the music so around, so they have a lot of the sound insulation in the ceiling boy. So it means that when fire can be start and ignite the insulation in the ceiling boy, and take some time until the people under the ceiling in the nightclub notice that they found the smoke.
2: Okay, so the smoke took some too much time. Pichaya Chandranawat, thank you very much indeed. This is Newsday.
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1: Hello, welcome to Newsday on the BBC World Service with James Copnall in London and Anne Soy in Nairobi.
2: Nigeria has completed its voluntary repatriation program from South Africa following those anti-immigrant protests there. We're going to speak to a representative of Nigeria's government.
1: And as the Ebola outbreak continues in the Democratic Republic of Congo, we look at the response in the rebel-held areas.
12: BBC News with Chris Barrow. Hostilities between Iran and the United States are ratcheting up further, with explosions heard right across Iran and Tehran hitting back with drone strikes against US military facilities in Jordan, Kuwait and Bahrain. Separately, President Trump has praised Iran for letting an Iranian-American charity worker, Dina Karari, leave the country, having stopped her from doing so for 18 months. President Zelensky of Ukraine has sacked his popular defense minister, Mikhailo Fedorov, who was seen as a key figure in the expansion of drone warfare against Russia. The dismissal has been met with stinging domestic criticism. The UN's nuclear agency says it's been informed that the chief engineer at the Russian-occupied Zaporizhia nuclear power plant in Ukraine has been killed by a Ukrainian drone strike. The IAEA repeated its call for an end to attacks near nuclear sites. Argentine fans are celebrating and England supporters are in mourning after Argentina beat England 2-1 to book a place in football's World Cup final. They'll meet Spain on Sunday. The Trump administration has escalated its trade dispute with Brazil by confirming a new 25% tariff on thousands of Brazilian imports. Several major imports have been exempted, including coffee. A court in the Italian city of Genoa is set to deliver its verdict on Thursday in a long-running trial linked to the deadly collapse of a road bridge 8 years ago. 57 defendants face charges including manslaughter, endangering transport safety, and falsifying official documents. The world's top golfers have descended on the northwest coast of England for the final major of the year, the Open Championship, which gets underway today at Royal Birkdale just outside Liverpool. The men's world number one and reigning champion, America's Scottie Scheffler, is among the favourites. And that's the latest world news from the BBC.
2: Thank you very much indeed for that news. Hello and welcome to Newsday on the BBC World Service, coming to you live from Nairobi with Anne Soy and from London with me, James Cotton.
1: Over the next half hour, we'll head to Nigeria, where the voluntary repatriation program for its citizens in South Africa has concluded. We'll also go to the Democratic Republic of Congo and look at the outbreak of Ebola, especially in rebel-held areas.
2: Also, our correspondent has had special access to Europe's largest freight hub, the port of Rotterdam. She's going to discuss the climate question.
1: As ever, we'd love to hear your thoughts on anything that you hear on the program. Please send us a text or a WhatsApp message to our usual number, which is +44 77 86 20 50 85.
2: More than 300 Nigerians have been repatriated from South Africa on the sixth and final flight under a voluntary repatriation program launched by the Nigerian government in June. More than 1,200 Nigerians have now returned. It follows growing anti-migrant protests and calls for tougher action against undocumented migrants in South Africa. While most demonstrations have been peaceful, there have also been incidents of violence and intimidation, and police are investigating several deaths. Nigeria says it will seek compensation for citizens who are forced to leave behind businesses, homes and other property. So let's head to Nigeria and speak to Kimiebi Ebiemfa, spokesperson for the Ministry of Foreign Affairs. Welcome to the programme. What can you tell us about this latest flight and the people who are on it?
13: Thank you very much for having me. Nigeria started the evacuation of our nationals from South Africa on the 10th of June with 258 returnees. And after that, we operated four additional flights and two processes whereby some Nigerians were provided with air tickets to return to Nigeria. And so for the total, we have now, we have evacuated 1,490 Nigerians from South Africa. And as you're aware, the evacuation is due to the ongoing protest in South Africa, whereby Nigerians felt they are not safe, whereby we feel their security is not guaranteed. So those that signed up to be voluntarily evacuated to Nigeria have completed the process of 1,490.
2: When Nigeria says it wants compensation for its citizens who have had to leave South Africa, how do you anticipate that process working? Have you had a positive response from the South African authorities on that?
13: We made our stand known that we want the South African government to compensate Nigerians that were living in South Africa legally. They have the right documentation, they have right registration for their businesses, they were paying taxes to the South African government. And if in that scenario they were forced to leave the country, then the South African government have to compensate them for the losses. Why? Because South African businesses are operating freely in Nigeria without any harassment, without any molestation, without any group or any group of Nigerian or any segment in the country telling them to leave. So if South African businesses are operating smoothly in Nigeria, that should be pari passu. What would be the fate of Nigerian businesses in South Africa too? So we still maintain our position that Nigerians that we are living legally and have rightly documented government-approved businesses in the country have to be compensated by the South African government. There have been a statement by the South African government officials that there will be no compensation, but we are yet to sit down on the table to discuss and iron out details. So we are hopeful that since the Nigerian mission in South Africa is documenting Nigerians that are leaving the country because of the crisis, when the process is completed, we'll place it on the floor, place it before the South African authorities to request a compensation.
2: And among those more than 1,400 Nigerians who have been repatriated that you mentioned, how many is it, do you believe, that are who were in South Africa legally, who had all the required paperwork?
13: We have the details which provided by the South African by the Nigerian High Commission in South Africa, but we want to keep that as a secret until we place it before the South African authority.
2: Okay, what about the Nigerians who remain in South Africa? Because presumably 1,400 is only a small fragment of the Nigerian community in the country.
13: We are calling on the South African authorities to make sure that they secure the guarantee the security of all nationals, all everybody living in South Africa, including Nigerians. The responsibility to protect is the onus lies on the South African government.
2: And are you confident that they will protect Nigerian and other citizens?
13: Yes, we have done that on several locations and we still maintain our position that it's the responsibility of the South African government to guarantee the security of all nationalities living in South Africa, because they have that obligation under international law to do so.
2: Kimebi Ebiemfa, thank you very much indeed, spokesperson for the Ministry of Foreign Affairs of Nigeria.
1: Let's now head to the Democratic Republic of Congo, which is continuing to battle its latest Ebola outbreak. More than 2,000 people have tested positive since May, and over 750 of those confirmed to have died from the disease. While transmission continues in several provinces, health officials in areas controlled by AFC M23 rebels say that the outbreak there has been contained. The rebels, who control large parts of North and South Kivu provinces, established their own Ebola response structures, largely independent of the government in Kinshasa. Let's now speak to Dr. Freddy Kaniki, the Ebola response coordinator in the rebel-controlled areas of eastern Congo. Welcome to the program. Just give us a picture of how the outbreak has evolved in those areas.
14: Thank you very much. The AFC M23 Twirwaneho controls around 34,000 square meters with a population of around 14 million. Over the course of a month starting May 16th, we have had a total of four cases and around 400 contact cases to be followed. It all started with two index cases that came to us from Ituri. One female case in North Kivu and one male case in South Kivu. And we were able to identify those cases, follow up on all the contacts, and in the course of a month, we registered two more cases originating from those index cases, and successfully followed up 400 people. And we are now, we have zero active case in the treatment centers, and no contact case to follow.
1: So is that what made a difference then? Because you identified this outbreak in the rebel-controlled areas right from the beginning, from the index cases, and therefore follow-up was much more or much less complicated.
14: That's correct. I would say that our success is mainly due to a few strategies that we put in place, but also to due to our promptness and completeness of follow-up. We were able to identify the cases through a robust healthcare system of alerts that we implemented shortly after the outbreak started, and thereafter the completeness of the follow-up is what made us able to contain the outbreak.
1: What level of coordination was there with international organizations that are supporting the government of the DRC in fighting this outbreak?
14: There has been no help whatsoever or no collaboration with the authorities in Kinshasa, except information exchange on cases and lab confirmations. However, we've had help from partners. WHO has been very present. UNICEF has been very present. We've had help with equipment, material, PCI kits, and other PPEs, and so on. So we've had some help, and we thank all those who, despite our situations and the fact that we are sanctioned, have come forward and put people's lives people's lives first.
1: Well, they're health workers who work there. They're still under the government in Kinshasa. They're still paid by Kinshasa, aren't they?
14: That is not correct. Kinshasa has managed to cut what I would call the umbilical cord to separate the two areas completely. So we still manage our own health system. It's actually very sad that in front of a health crisis like this, people will put politics first. I would think, as scientific people, as humans, we will put our differences on the side and save lives first, and then come back to whatever political differences we may have.
1: Well, the health system has continued to operate there, regardless of what has happened there. And we have spoken to medical workers who told us that they continue to be paid by the government in Kinshasa. But that is a statement that you refute. Many thanks for speaking to us, Dr. Freddy Kaniki. And he spoke there about the fact that they were able to identify the index cases, the first cases of Ebola in the rebel-held areas, which is what made it possible to control it within such a time. And we also understand that today, Uganda is also discharging the last patient of Ebola from their health facilities, another area that was able to identify this outbreak early and has been able to now bring it under control.
2: Thanks, Anne. This is Newsday on the BBC World Service. Anne's in Nairobi. I'm James in London. Let me give you our main headlines here on the BBC World Service. Explosions have been heard across Iran as US forces in the Middle East say they've staged another round of attacks, and Iran has once more been sending missiles to target targets in countries and states allied to the Americans. Ukraine's President Zelensky has sacked his popular defence minister, triggering criticism and some incredulity at a time when Kyiv is taking drone warfare deep into Russia. And Argentine football fans are celebrating the national side's 2-1 win over England in the second World Cup semi-final. And Sarah and I, here with our sports, has got some of the sounds of those celebrations.
3: Yes, Argentina fans are indeed celebrating, James, after their team beat England 2-1 in Atlanta last night to secure their spot in a second consecutive World Cup final. Lautaro Martinez scored in stoppage time, and Argentina have now the opportunity to join the very exclusive group of those who won two back-to-back World Cup titles. And just how big of an achievement is that for Argentinian football? I've asked the question to Argentine football journalist Gonzalo Bañez.
5: Thousands, if not millions, of people took the street all over the country to celebrate. Entire families went out together, as well as group of friends waving Argentine flags and cheering for this group of players, of course, that represent the sense of the national team who have brought so much joy to this country. There was a real sense of happiness and excitement everywhere. You can constantly, if you walk and move all around the street, hear people claiming that, come on, Argentina, we have only got one more match to win the World Cup. So we have seen many families watch the game together at home. And once it was over, a huge crowd gathered in the street to celebrate collectively. There was a celebration throughout Buenos Aires and all across the rest of the country.
3: Can we talk a little bit about this Argentinian spirit? Because once again, Argentina won this game in extra time with that goal from Lautaro Martinez. And it seems like it's often the case that Argentina push until the very last minute. They keep trying, even when they are running behind, and they were against England. They just seem to never give up.
5: Definitely. I think that many analysed over the last weeks and over the World Cup has been saying that the Argentina team represents the spirit of Argentine society and Argentine people in terms of fighting against those insecurities and those difficult moments and trying to impose over them. And I think that it's a real example of that challenge that the group try to overcome over those matches. And I think the entire group and the entire team represent for sure the spirit and the atmosphere of the Argentine society and what is really feeling nowadays here in Argentina. So I think that's the main description that we can have for this group of people.
3: And on the other side of the Atlantic, from an English point of view now, fans of the Free Lions yet again were hoping to continue singing It's Coming Home with the hope to end 60 years of pain for the men's team. For reaction, we stayed in Atlanta. We knocked on the door of an English pub in the city. The bar owner told us that many England fans left post-match, but one remaining American fan of the England squad remained. He was the last man standing. We heard from Max, who had his assessment of the game.
15: Overall, I think England played well. Argentina played a little dirty, especially for the first 20 minutes or so. So it was disappointing to see the refs not give any cards. I was at 10 minutes. First 10 minutes was brutal. I felt like Argentina was just going after them, shoving and whatnot, and there were no cards given. And then Messi, we love Messi. No hate on Messi, but once he got fouled and the yellow was given, it seemed like not only did the momentum shift, but, you know, cards started going out, but still wasn't super happy with England's performance. I think a goal up, they should have played more defensively. They're fantastic when they drop back and just hold the line. But I know that England does a fantastic job, especially against Mexico when they played and they were down a man. So, yeah, just overall disappointed in how England played. I think that tactically they should have held together a bit more when they were a goal up. I think they should have seen the risk that Argentina posed as a strong attacking team and defensive, but Argentina's loose. They're not super tactically sound, and I think England had the leg up on them in that regard. But, yeah, overall disappointed in how England played. I think Argentina poked holes and found the space and The cross from Messi was beautiful, no doubt, but a gamble, and it was just tough to see them lose after all that work.
3: Where did you watch the game, James?
2: Watch it at home with my family. I'm not sure I entirely agree with Max. He said we weren't defensive enough. I thought we were too defensive.
3: Too defensive.
2: Yeah. Went to five at the back really early and shut up shop. Yeah, I wanted a bit more bravery from England, I think.
3: That's the main criticism this morning in England, isn't it? We were talking about Thomas Tuchel, and he's under scrutiny because of that, saying he's been maybe too cautious.
2: Yeah, and the funny thing is, that was the criticism against Southgate, his predecessor as manager. And Tuchel was going to come in and be brave and change things and take England to new places. And it looked very much like the old England. But it has been 60 years of this. We're kind of getting used to the disappointment by now, I guess.
3: It's a semi-final. It's still
2: it's not bad, very not bad, impressive. But it's coming home to Buenos Aires.
3: There's nothing more exciting, I think, than communal watching. I think it's truly special. I don't know. Send us a text. Give us your thoughts. When your team plays, would you rather watch it on your own or around your friends and family? Or would you rather go to the pub or to the local bar? Argentina will face Spain Sunday in the final. And to find out how Spain secured their spot in the final, because that was a heartbreak for me, James, you can listen to the BBC World Service's sports podcast, More Than the Score. 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
2: Sarah and I, thank you.
1: Now, the Port of Rotterdam is Europe's largest freight hub, built on land reclaimed from the North Sea and long powered by fossil fuels. The port hosts some of Europe's biggest oil, chemical and container terminals, yet it now pitches itself as a laboratory for green ports with a climate plan that promises to slash its own direct and purchased energy emissions by 90% between 2019 and 2030 and move towards climate neutrality by mid-century. But the sprawling industrial hub faces a new climate lawsuit that questions whether a port of this scale can ever truly turn green. Our Netherlands correspondent, Anna Holligan, has been given special access to the port and the people shaping its future.
16: The port of Rotterdam has a problem.
17: Our current emissions are 29 million tons of CO2.
16: The equivalent of
17: 60,000 flights, return flights from Amsterdam to Los Angeles.
16: Yeah. We're driving through the vast industrial site with Mark van Dijk, head of external relations, the Port of Rotterdam Authority.
17: It's not very good. Sometimes we are just waiting till there is one magic solution that suddenly solves all the climate emissions. Well, I can promise you that won't be there.
16: Standing on the edge of a grassy verge, the horizon's dominated by cranes, bulk carriers and container stacks, the visible parts of a vast energy and chemicals hub.
18: Just step down a little bit because we don't need to be in this.
16: Sheltering from the wind, director of the environmental group Advocates for the Future, Michael van Vissen.
19: We are not asking to shut down the port immediately. This is a really big industry. We are still, as a society, very dependent on it. But
16: he's launched a lawsuit to compel the port to reach its own climate targets faster.
19: What the port is doing right now, they are building up innovative things while not having a plan to build off the existing fossil industry that, what we know, in 2050 should not be here anymore.
16: Among other things, the port's developing a hydrogen hub, investing in on and offshore power. And there's also an effort to mitigate CO2 emissions with carbon capture and storage.
20: So do you think those innovations that they're working on will have any real impact?
19: To be honest, no.
20: Wow.
16: We've just boarded a gleaming white yacht.
20: Have to get my sea legs back on.
21: Hi, you're on the boat of the Port of Rotterdam.
16: Oscar van Veen is the port's director of innovation.
21: We try to work together with the polluters and slowly phase them out, all right, as fast as possible, of course.
20: It's such a challenge when the core business is so fossil fuel intensive.
21: We say we rather have it grey here than black elsewhere. So find innovative ways to phase it out and phase the new energy carriers in.
20: What do you think will make the biggest difference?
21: As Europe, we have to create a level of playing field. We want our port to be greener.
20: Do you see innovations being capable of getting to the point where the people who are working in the fossil fuel industry now will have been redeployed into something that's cleaner and greener?
21: Absolutely, absolutely. There still be factories, only it won't be coals anymore, but it will be hydrogen. Also with the digital transition, with every new technology, people were afraid of their jobs, but that it resulted in more jobs, only different. For instance, also AI, it can help us do our job better. Plan for the energy transition, how to restructure our infrastructure.
20: But what does that look like here in the port?
21: For instance, you still hear a fossil motor now of that boat passing us. There are also hydrogen boats and electrified boats, and there will be more and more of that. So that's a simple example. The vision will be the same, but the noise will be different, I think.
16: But many of the biggest emitters in this port aren't sir to headquarters in the US or China. If the rules in Rotterdam become too tight, they can simply move. And a contrast in legislation sharpens Rotterdam's concern and the activists' resolve.
19: If we can get a court to say, you really need to do something against climate change, that can set a precedent not only for the Netherlands, but for the world as a whole.
16: The port insists they are heading in the same direction. The disagreement is over how fast and how radically to change.
1: Anna Holligan reporting there from the port of Rotterdam.
2: And from the seagulls of Rotterdam to this. Any guesses? Well, that's the dramatic sound of a new species of monkey that researchers have confirmed they found in the forests of a national park in the Democratic Republic of Congo. The primate, which has bright pinkish-orange lips, is by all accounts distinct from all other species, according to the scientists. Conservationists first reported seeing the animal in 2008, but this is the first time its unusual features have been caught on camera. It is the fifth African monkey species to be discovered in the last 75 years. With more, here is our science correspondent, Victoria Gill.
0: This search started with one blurry photograph of an unusual-looking monkey taken nearly 20 years ago. That led scientists to set out with cameras, microphones and genetic tests that have now confirmed that this primate with black fur and pinkish-orange lips is a distinct species. It belongs to the wider group of colobus monkeys, plant-eating primates that don't have thumbs and that live high in the tree canopy. Its bright facial colouring could be a visual signal, perhaps to help attract a mate. The monkeys also have a unique call to announce their presence in dense forest. The team chose the Latin name Colobus congoensis in recognition of the natural diversity in DRC. They hope that now the animals are officially a new species, they can be formally protected.
2: Victoria Gill there, our science correspondent. You heard the Latin name there, which I won't try and pronounce. But we had another suggestion coming in from one of our listeners, Sanguzu Best Robert in Arua in Uganda, who says that new monkey species is very interesting. Call them African Congo monkeys. We'll see if that sticks. Plenty more to come here on Newsday on the BBC World Service.
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23: This is WNYC New York. Checking our weather, still going to be hot today, but a bit cooler than our highs from yesterday. It's going to be mostly cloudy, becoming mostly sunny with patchy smoke still to deal with as we head up to a high of 92. Tonight, partly cloudy, a low of 75.
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1: Hello, welcome to Newsday on the BBC World Service with James Copnall in London and me, Anne Soy, in Nairobi.
2: There have been further explosions in Iran overnight, with Tehran responding with drone attacks on US bases across the region. The ceasefire established by the Memorandum of Understanding between the two nations seemed to be increasingly irrelevant.
1: We'll hear about the impact of the attacks in Iran.
6: Everyone in Tehran is worried and upset. Yesterday at the supermarket, someone mentioned that Abadan had been hit. Everyone was distressed and exchanged silent glances. It was as if a lump had formed in everyone's throat.
7: And I am Sara Minai. I'll bring you the latest sports news. The lineup for Sunday's World Cup final has been determined after Argentina booked a date against Spain thanks to a 2-1 win over England. That's after the latest world news.
8: BBC News with Moira Alderson. Hostilities between Iran and the United States are ratcheting up further, with explosions heard right across Iran and Tehran hitting back with drone strikes against US military facilities in Jordan, Kuwait and Bahrain. There were no immediate reports of casualties from any of Thursday's military activity. Here's Barbara Plettusher.
9: The U.S. says it's targeting Iran's ability to threaten shipping in the waterway. But in this latest round of strikes, Iranian media reported that a children's cancer hospital was evacuated after several missiles landed nearby. Washington has also reimposed a naval blockade on Iran and said it disabled an empty oil tanker that ignored warnings by firing into its smokestack. There was some positive news, though. The Iranians freed an American citizen they'd prevented from leaving the country, what President Trump called a gesture of goodwill.
8: President Zelensky of Ukraine has sacked his popular defense minister, Mykhailo Fedorov, who's been in the job just 6 months and was seen as a key figure in the expansion of drone warfare against Russia. The dismissal's been met with stinging domestic criticism. Here's Vitaly Shevchenko.
10: On the one hand, 6 months, especially for the defense minister, is such a short time. On the other hand, President Zelensky would be keen to show that he is doing something to continue reforms, continue taking Ukraine into the future. But how long, how deep is Volodymyr Zelensky's substitution bench is a big question. He can't keep replacing key figures endlessly.
8: Russia's state nuclear corporation says the chief engineer at the Russian-controlled Zaporizhzhia nuclear power plant in Ukraine has been killed by a Ukrainian drone strike near the facility. The UN's nuclear watchdog, the IAEA, said it had been informed of the death and repeated its call for an end to all attacks on or near nuclear sites and their staff. Russian forces seized the plant in the first weeks of Moscow's full-scale invasion in 2022. Argentine fans are celebrating and England supporters are in mourning after Argentina beat England 2-1 to book a place in football's World Cup final. They'll play Spain on Sunday. Argentine captain Lionel Messi called the semi-final victory quite a special one with all the historical context. Will Grant reports.
25: Reaching the final for the second consecutive tournament has become a national obsession, given this World Cup is most likely Lionel Messi's last. Despite Argentina's coach, Lionel Scaloni, playing down the bitter history between the two nations, references to the war over the Falkland Islands in 1982 did appear. A group of fans in the stadium in Atlanta waved a banner which read, "Las Malvinas son Argentinas," meaning the Falklands are Argentine. The banner was then thrown down to the players on the pitch, who held it up as they revelled in their win.
8: BBC News. The Trump administration has escalated its trade dispute with Brazil by confirming a new 25% tariff on thousands of Brazilian imports. The US said the move was a response to what it considers unfair Brazilian trade and regulatory policies. Several major imports, including coffee, orange juice, beef and aerospace components, have been exempted to limit disruption for American consumers and manufacturers. A court in the Italian city of Genoa is set to deliver its verdict on Thursday in a long-running trial linked to the deadly collapse of a road bridge 8 years ago. 57 defendants face charges including manslaughter and endangering transport safety. All deny wrongdoing. Researchers working in the forests of the Democratic Republic of Congo say they've confirmed the existence of a new species of monkey. The scientists went in search of the orange-lipped primate using a picture taken in 2008. Victoria Gill has the details.
0: This search started with one blurry photograph of an unusual-looking monkey taken nearly 20 years ago. That led scientists to set out with cameras, microphones and genetic tests that have now confirmed that this primate with black fur and pinkish-orange lips is a distinct species. Its bright facial colouring could be a visual signal, perhaps to help attract a mate. The monkeys also have a unique call to announce their presence in dense forest. The team chose the Latin name Colobus congoensis in recognition of the natural diversity in DRC. They hope that now the animals are officially a new species, they can be formally protected.
8: The world's top golfers have descended on the northwest coast of England for the final major of the year. The Open Championship gets underway today at Royal Birkdale, just outside Liverpool. The men's world number one and reigning champion, America's Scottie Scheffler, is among the favourites as he seeks to become the first.

0: Cup semi-final. James, the heart continues.
1: Continues, yeah. Decades of this now. 60 years since England won the World Cup. Actually, we've had a message in already from someone in Uganda who doesn't give a name but says, James, sorry you didn't qualify for the final, but don't worry. Tell the English I'll send them a replica of the World Cup made in Katwe, which is part of Kampala, I think. Looking forward to receiving that. We will have a trophy to to parade after all, it seems. And you can send us a message on that or anything you hear on Newsday by WhatsApp or text on our usual number, +447 786 2050 85.
0: We start this hour with a war in Iran, and there's been a fifth night of US air attacks on Iran as the ceasefire between the two nations look increasingly irrelevant. Iran has been targeting U.S. allies in the region and threatening to expand attacks to other oil export routes outside of the Gulf. The U.S. Department of Defense's CENTCOM, which oversees American military operations in the region, says that the U.S. strikes are targeting Iranian military capabilities used to threaten commercial and naval vessels that are transiting the Strait of Hormuz. Washington has also threatened to target Iranian civilian infrastructure.
1: Well, Iran's top negotiator and parliamentary speaker, Mohammad Bagheer Khalibaf, insists Tehran has never welcomed war, nor do we now. Let's discuss all this with our correspondent in Jerusalem, Barbara Platasha. Hello to you. Can you just give us a little bit more detail on the strikes and what exactly is being targeted?
2: So the Americans say that they hit coastal defenses and missile sites in the southern part of Iran. This is near the shores of the Strait of Hormuz, and they are continually targeting these areas because they want to stop Iran from shooting at ships that it says are not taking the routes that it wants them to take. This included Bandar Abbas, which is the Iran's largest port and key Navy and Revolutionary Guards facilities. It also, Iranian state media have been reporting explosions in other parts of the country today. They've said there have been explosions in the west and northern parts of the country, although no details. And in Tehran, Iranian media said that air defenses were activated. Again, no details about what that meant, but it seems a bit wider than it has been before. The Americans have reimposed their naval blockade, and they said that they had struck an oil tanker, an empty oil tanker, that didn't heed their warnings to turn around, and they disabled it. They hit a smokestack and disabled the vessel. So that's, I think, the first time they've launched any sort of fire at a ship that is, they say, violating their blockade. And then the Iranians have responded, as they have all over the past week, by targeting U.S. military facilities in Jordan, Kuwait, and Bahrain. And they also, the Iraqi prime minister has reported an attempted drone attack over Kurdistan in the north of the country.
1: So that is a pretty comprehensive picture, and it doesn't really look like things are de-escalating in any way. Are there any ongoing efforts to find some sort of solution to return to the ceasefire?
2: Well, it's not entirely clear because there are no public official talks going on. There was some effort at the weekend between Iran and Oman to talk about arrangements for shipping in the Gulf. This dispute hinges on a clause in the memorandum of understanding that the two signed last month, saying that Iran would have some sort of oversight role on shipping, although it was extremely vague, and the Iranians have taken that to mean that they can keep control of the strait, and so they are targeting U.S. efforts to move shipping outside to different routes than the ones they want. So that is what they were discussing on Saturday. It seems that Oman and perhaps Qatar were relaying messages to the United States that there was some mediation going on because President Trump has referenced talks. But anyway, that fell apart with an even more of an escalation than we'd seen before. Interestingly, the man you mentioned, Khalibaf, Mohammed Khalibaf, the top negotiator, he put out a very lengthy statement yesterday in which he was quite strong. He said that he said that this was an existential war for Iran and the national security depended on maintaining control of the strait. But he also made a pitch for diplomacy. He said that negotiations are not capitulation. They're part of the strategy. They form part of the strategy of resistance. So it seems he was addressing divisions in the country between hardliners and pragmatists who want to pursue the talks.
1: Barbara Platasha in Jerusalem, thank you very much indeed.

0: The renewed hostilities will have a major impact on the people of Iran. The Tehran authorities have reported that a hospital in the city of Ahvaz had to be evacuated because of nearby drone strikes. Our colleagues at BBC Middle East Daily have spoken to people from Iran, where they are struggling without electricity and supplies are running scarce. Both have been revoiced by producers. First, this woman in Tehran.
1: Everyone in Tehran is worried and upset. Yesterday at the supermarket, someone mentioned that Abadan had been hit. Everyone was distressed and exchanged silent glances. It was as if a lump had formed in everyone's throat.
0: And this man in southern Iran.
2: The war in the south is just a label. In reality, it is a war over oil, and the people of the south have never really factored into the equation. Both the Iranian and the American sides are fighting over oil. Here in the south, amidst 50 degree heat, they still cut off the electricity and the water. And every night passes filled with the sounds of explosions, fear and stress. All this talk and sympathy on social media is nothing but empty slogans.
0: Voices there from inside Iran. And you have been in touch with your messages on the story. Deluxe Van Bulle in Monrovia, Liberia says that the US and Iran exchanging fresh strikes clearly suggests that peace in the Gulf region is far from a reality. And Deluxe is worried that poor countries that are heavily dependent on foreign aid and investment should now brace themselves for difficult times. Thank you for your messages.
3: Today's Newsday on the BBC World Service with Anne in Nairobi and James in London. That story in Iran and across the Middle East is one of our main headlines, of course. I'm going to give you another one too. Ukraine's President Zelensky has sacked his popular defence minister, triggering criticism and some surprise at a time when Kyiv is taking drone warfare deep into Russia. And, of course, there are the celebrations of the Argentinian football fans after their 2-1 win over England in the second World Cup semi-final. Yeah, that's the sound from Buenos Aires this morning. Sara Manai is here to tell us more.
4: Yes, we're taking you to Buenos Aires indeed, where Argentinian fans were celebrating after their team beat England 2-1 in Atlanta last night to secure their spot in a second consecutive World Cup final. Lautaro Martinez scored in stoppage time. At this World Cup alone, James, Lionel Scaloni's side has scored an unbelievable 12 goals after the 75th minute.
3: Wow.
4: And Argentina have now the opportunity to join the very exclusive group of those who won two World Cup finals in history. Lionel Messi, who at 39 is probably appearing at his last World Cup, praised his teammates last night after the final whistle, saying they proved once again why they are among the best in the world.
5: It's crazy what this group has just achieved once again, reaching a World Cup final. We came from being world champions. We've been the best over the last 4 years. No matter who it hurts or what they say, today, once again, we place ourselves among the two best in the world. And that shows that everything we did is not by chance and that no one gave us anything. Reaching two World Cup finals in a row is no small feat, and this group achieved it. I've never doubted, and I knew that at the very least we would be among the final four, and that this group, when they came together, bring out something special for where they don't have it. And the pain goes away, and they get in good physical shape, and they play like they did today, and never stop trying.
4: And on the other side of the Atlantic, well, disappointment was huge, obviously, last night in England and inside the England's camp, obviously. Here's England's captain, Harry Kane, who was devastated at full time.
6: Yeah, we had a lot of good moments in this tournament, a lot of good games, another semi-final. We talk about knocking on the door. We're close, we just need to find... Yeah, that missing piece in the final stage of the tournament, you know. These tournaments take it out of you, so much effort and pressure and mentality, and we've shown a lot of that throughout the whole 6-7 weeks we've been together. Guided for the boys, guided for everyone, the team, the staff, the fans. Yeah, we played a good game for the large majority of it. Once we went 1-0 up, we seemed to, yeah, just try and hold on, which, you know, at this level, it's not enough. So just gutted, because we've worked so hard to be here and the lads have given every last bit of running, sweat, blood, tears, whatever it is. So to fall short like we did today is just gutted.
4: And Anne, I think, yeah, there's a... Yes.
0: Yeah, there has been support for Hurricane and the team coming from the UK. The royal family posted a picture of him and says, commiserations to Harry and the team. While you three lions may be licking your wounds today, you remain the pride of a nation and will rise again. How sweet.
4: Oh, that's a nice message. And there's a little bit of controversy this morning in England as well, because Argentinian players celebrated their semi-final victory over England by holding a banner about the Falkland Islands on the pitch. So the two countries have a long history of sporting rivalry that has been intensified by political disputes off the pitch. We talked about it yesterday among the game, but FIFA rules are clear. They prohibit players from making any political statements on the pitch to maintain the neutrality of a sport. FIFA is yet to react on those Argentinian celebrations. Now, Argentina will face Spain Sunday in the final. Spain, who beat France 2-0 in the other semi-final that took place on Tuesday. We'll get more on this in the next half an hour or so here on Newsday. And in the meantime, to find out how Spain secured their spot in the final, well, you can listen to the BBC World Service's sports podcast, More Than the Score. On the latest episode, we reflect on that semi-final, the other one between France and Spain. You can search for More Than the Score wherever you find your BBC podcasts. And in other sports news, Belgium forward Leandro Trossard has been welcomed like a superstar yesterday at Istanbul Airport as the forward joins Turkish side Beşiktaş from Arsenal on a three-year contract. The 31-year-old has been signed for $20 million and his deal also includes a further one-year option. And in golf, Rory McIlroy, Tommy Fleetwood are all in action this weekend for the last major of the year as the Open Championship starts at Royal Birkdale in the north of England this morning. And it's the American and world number one, Scotty Scheffler, who is the defending champion.
7: Bye-bye, Leo Trossard, real Arsenal cult hero, and thanks to Sarah and I.
0: Now over to business and... We're back with Achana Shukla in Mumbai, and it's to talk about the AI boom again and record sales and profits for the world's largest chip maker, TSMC. Achana, tell us more.
8: Well, Anne, there seems to be no stopping for the Taiwanese semiconductor manufacturing company. You know, we are talking about 77% jump in profits and about 36% jump in sales for this chip maker that makes, you know, custom chips for all the big companies in the AI space, whether it's Nvidia, Google, Apple. They design their chips, and it's TSMC that makes nearly three out of every four chips that are custom made in the world, and they really are the biggest, and they're seeing huge demands, and which is reflecting in their quarterly profits as well. We're talking about numbers that came in for the months of April, May and June, and this is the fifth consecutive quarter where they have, you know, shown record earnings and profitability. And that's the reason why, you know, the valuation for this company has also been going up. It's nearly a $2 trillion valued company, the most valuable in Asia. And it's really the demand for these AI chips and hardware, which is making them the leader here. And with the demand for these AI chips increasing, there are certain elements that TSMC makes which are actually sold out, and their factories are running full capacity, and that's also giving them premium pricing power. They can increase the prices, and that's adding to their profitability.
0: We're talking about boom and huge investment on AI, but is it becoming too big too soon?
8: You know, that's one concern that keeps coming on and off, and we see that reflection in the stock markets. In the recent past, we've seen huge volatility in AI stocks, tech stocks, where, you know, investors are feeling that they are quite overvalued. You know, we are already giving them so much money. Will they give back us in return or not? Will this ever show up? And that's the fear of the AI bubble coming in. But again, you know, the way, you know, artificial intelligence is moving into our everyday life, in every single activity that we do, companies say there is huge demand, there is huge scope, and especially on the hardware side, there is a lot of push with new factories coming up, and that's where we are seeing the push. So there is this concern, definitely. We even saw SpaceX shares crash in the last 2 days, coming down from their high IPO pricing. But then again, more money is being pumped in, and, you know, investors come back saying, we don't want to be left out, and there is this FOMO on AI.
0: FOMO on AI. Many thanks, Achana Shukla there in Mumbai.
3: Let's turn now to Gaza Bird Singing. That's a musical group for young, displaced people and orphans in Gaza, formed during the ongoing war. In the heart of the Gaza Strip, thousands of children continue to flock to a tent for music lessons. The group's founder, Ahmed Moin Abu Amsha, believes that singing and learning to play instruments can offer a way to process the trauma of war and cope with the loss of loved ones.
0: The BBC's Charlene Rodriguez spoke to Ahmed to hear about his newly released song, Humming, from his collection Songs from the Rubble, reflecting the resilience, hope and defiance of the people in difficult times.

0: The sound of the drones is quite potent. What inspired your latest song?
1: I will be honest, it's coming suddenly in my mind that I can't sleep. The first moment that I will fall asleep, the drone coming and the sound was annoying. I'm trying to for that sound I can't. I just wake up and sit out of my tent on the beach and how can I ignore that sound? Let's make a song. I just bring my guitar and compose a song and I write it in the paper and the next day I record that song and it's a message to all people in the world that we are still suffering.
0: And you have produced, mixed and put it all together in a tent.
1: I only have my phone. I don't have a laptop. Everything is gone. Everything is gone. But I have only my phone. It's not easy to find a laptop right now in Gaza. You know, I'm a sound engineer, first of all, a music writer and composer. I know how to deal with sound, okay? Just I use my phone and a little bit of AI. And when I go to Beit Hanun in the ceasefire, I just find in the rubbles, on my house rubbles, only the hardware, the sound card is okay. I take it with me and I find a mic and I take it and plug it to my phone. It's working. I recorded my phone all of these songs. I have an album called Songs from the Rubbles. I have 13 songs there. So I'm only using my phone and the camera mic and the keyboard.

0: Since the ceasefire, what have you heard from the Gaza Board of Peace, tasked with overseeing the reconstruction and administration of the Gaza Strip?
1: Let's go back a little bit. Since the ceasefire, we heard that they're going to rebuild Gaza.
2: Before rebuilding the schools and the music conservatories, a lot of people that until now, they have no tents. They live under the sky. If they told us they're going to rebuild Gaza, we don't believe that.
1: There's no enough aids coming. There's no enough tents. Until now, we carry water. So we don't believe that they're going to rebuild, they're going to spread peace.
0: Instruments have been destroyed, your students and teachers have been displaced, but you have remained steadfast, the Gaza Birds singing group.
1: Yeah.
0: What pushes you to carry on?
2: The first thing is the smile upon the faces of the kids. That what make me strong, that what make me continue on this project. We displaced 15 times from Beit Hanun to Rafah. And the project comes when I was trying to heal myself in the war. I just, my friend bring me a guitar and told me, hey, Mr. Ahmed, play. I play the guitar for maybe 10 minutes. In these 10 minutes, I forget what I'm suffering. So I want to make this experience for the kids, to let them forget what they suffer. And when I do that the first time, I saw the happiness, the smiles, their eyes is shining. Hey, we want to sing. I feel that. That makes me strong. And I'm healing myself, healing the community, healing the kids. That's what makes me continue in this project.
0: Healing, joy, or how do you think the music lessons are helping the children?
2: I visit a lot of camps, a lot of displacing camps. When I come, I have the instruments, the colleagues with me, the band going to the camp, all the kids in the camps. So the tabla, so the guitar, hey, they are happy and jumping, and we want to sing and want to play. I think these kids need music. They need fun more than food. The music before the war, it was a teaching, like a school. But today it's healing. You know, a lot of kids, a lot of families contact with me. Hey, I want to bring my kids in your school, in Gaza Bird Singing, in Edward Said Conservatory. I want to let them join kids with you. But, you know, it's not easy.
0: For the conservatory and for what you're doing, that's the Gaza Singing Birds Group, how would you like to see the international community support you? What are your hopes and dreams?
2: I think my dream is to let all the kids in the world live in peace and love. You know, there's a lot of places have conflict, you know, in Lebanon and in Gaza and Sudan, in Ukraine, and everywhere. That's right. I hope that the Gaza Bird Singing is going to be globally helping all the kids in the world.
3: The sound there of some of the music from Ahmed Muin Abu Amsha, the group's founder from the Gaza Birds Singing. Thank you very much. There is still much more to come here on the BBC Newsday. Stay with us, Anso in Nairobi and James Copnall in London.

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3: With war on its doorstep and drone strikes overhead, the Sudanese city of El Obeid is suffering a humanitarian crisis. We'll hear about the difficulties of getting food and water from a leading activist there.
2: And today in northern Italy, a court will deliver its verdict on a bridge collapse that killed 43 people 8 years ago. But first, this news.
4: BBC News with Moira Alderson. Hostilities between Iran and the United States are ratcheting up further, with explosions heard right across Iran and Tehran hitting back with drone strikes against US military facilities in Jordan, Kuwait and Bahrain. President Zelensky of Ukraine has sacked his popular defense minister, Mikhailo Fedorov, who was seen as a key figure in the expansion of drone warfare against Russia. The dismissal has been met with stinging domestic criticism. The Ukrainian capital Kyiv has been subjected to another night of Russian air attacks, with Mayor Vitaly Klitschko saying at least two people have been killed and several injured. Multiple explosions were reported. Argentine fans are celebrating and England supporters are in mourning after Argentina beat England 2-1 to book a place in football's World Cup final. They'll meet Spain on Sunday. The Trump administration has escalated its trade dispute with Brazil by confirming a new 25% tariff on thousands of Brazilian imports. Several major imports have been exempted, including coffee. A court in the Italian city of Genoa is set to deliver its verdict on Thursday in a long-running trial linked to the deadly collapse of a road bridge 8 years ago. 57 defendants face charges including manslaughter, endangering transport safety and falsifying official documents. A new report warns climate change driven by greenhouse gas emissions has made extreme rainfall in West Africa five times more likely than in the late 19th century. The study follows intense downpours last month, which hit several West African coastal countries. And the world's top golfers have descended on the northwest coast of England for the final major of the year. The Open Championship gets underway today at Royal Birkdale, just outside Liverpool. The men's world number one and reigning champion, America's Scottie Scheffler, is among the favourites. That's the latest BBC News.
2: Thank you for that summary. Hello and welcome to Newsday on the BBC World Service. We are live in Nairobi with me, Anne Soy, and in London with James Copnall.
3: In just a second, we're going to hear about Australia's efforts to regulate AI data centres' use of power and water. And we're going to focus on the conflict in Sudan and head to the besieged city of El Obeid.
2: And we'll go to Italy, where a verdict over the collapse of a key bridge in Genoa 8 years ago is expected later today.
3: There's been a new species of monkey discovered in the Democratic Republic of Congo. Some of our listeners have even been suggesting names for it. So you can send in your thoughts on that or anything you hear on Newsday by WhatsApp or text. Our number is +44 77 86 20 50 85.
2: We've been talking about the rise of artificial intelligence into a trillion-dollar industry within the global economy, with expansion of technical capabilities, financial investment, and daily human usage. However, there are real environmental concerns about the impact of the huge data centers which power the industry. In response, Australia's Prime Minister Anthony Albanese said that he will create an office to manage AI standards and enforce guidelines for data centers. We're now joined by Rahim Hirji, writer and expert who focuses on the human consequences of the AI-driven change. He's also the author of the book Super Skills, The Seven Human Skills for the Age of AI. Welcome to the program. It's unavoidable, isn't it, this technological development?
5: Yes, well, I mean, I think we are in this new era where AI is starting to take over parts of what we do on a day-to-day basis. It's becoming very competitive to be able to use it. And also there are lots of companies and governments and institutions investing in this space. This is the new era that we're in right now.
2: So tell us the role of data centers in this AI revolution.
5: Data centers have been with us for quite some time. We use data centers for the internet and for lots of other things. The way to break it down is really around the usage of AI and the internet and things of that nature, but also the growth. So data centers, they're kind of two separate things, right? There's the physical infrastructure of where it's located, and then there's how many people are using AI. So that infrastructure at the moment is quite concentrated. There's a lot in the US. I think the US is about 45% of global data center electricity usage. China is at about 25%, and European usage is about 15%. So, you know, globally, data center consumption from an electricity basis, I think it's going to double over the next 4 or 5 years. At the moment, it's about 415 terawatt hours, and that's going to go to 2030. And that's, you know, just to put things in context, that usage is about the equivalent of what Japan uses today for its full electricity. And there are places in the world which, you know, there isn't any usage. For example, you know, places in South Sudan, Eritrea, where people don't use the internet very much. Afghanistan is another place, and there's going to be this divide, not only from a usage perspective, but the infrastructure that's available.
2: And there are concerns, of course, about the impact that is having on the environment. There have been suggestions also of building them in space where cooling will not be an issue. So is the Australian government onto something here? Is regulation the way to go?
5: I think it's been really invigorating to hear about what Australia is doing. They're really putting a stake in the ground. A lot of companies are saying that, you know, the ethical nature or the principled usage of AI is a good thing to do. You know, from an environmental perspective, AI uses a lot of electricity, and to some degree uses 10 times the equivalent of what we might use for a core internet search. So we need to look at solutions. So space is a solution, but I really welcome the way that Australia is saying, you know, we need to regulate this in some way, and so that you know, some companies are using it for certain things. Data centers need to be, you know, regulated so that they're not using as much electricity, and so I think that's a stake for the future for other countries, and I really welcome what they're doing.
2: Many thanks, Rahim Hirji, the writer and expert who focuses on the human consequences of AI-driven change, also the author of the book Super Skills, The Seven Human Skills for the Age of AI.
3: Let's head to Sudan, where the warnings over the situation of El Obeid have intensified in recent days. The southwestern city is besieged by the Rapid Support Forces, the paramilitary group which has been fighting against the National Army since April 2023. We've heard in recent weeks in Newsday from a doctor in El Obeid about the almost daily drone strikes, often hitting civilians, and about the shortages of food and water. Well, throughout the war in Sudan, people have been kept alive by civilian volunteer groups known as the emergency response rooms, which provide food and other desperately needed services. We've heard quite a lot over the last few years from Dua Tariq from the ERRs in the capital Khartoum. Well, Dua has just travelled to El Obeid and joins us now. Welcome back to the programme. First of all, how easy is it then to get into what is effectively a besieged city?
6: Yeah, hi James. Thank you for having me. Been a really long time. So it's not, it's a bit different. I mean, traveling across Sudan, this is not the first time for me. So before, like, for example, there used to be like a lot of points where people can get food, water and stuff. That's completely gone. There is, you can see the land is very pale. There is no greenery anymore. It's very pale. The entrance and the city has a lot of bombarded vehicles, of like fuel vehicles, tankers, food supplies and stuff bombarded along the road all the way to the entrance of Al-Bayt.
3: And when you get to the city, what strikes you most? What do you think the people really need?
6: I think there is a scarcity in basic food, basic life-saving items like food and water. The food is available, but the prices are almost three times higher. And also the scarcity of the water, that's the most obvious. So there's two prices for the water, unlike Khartoum or the other places. So there is the drinking water and the cleaning water, and both have gone all the way up to three times the prices. So today, which we were trying to fetch water, and we discovered that you have to buy drinking water alone and cleaning water, and that's for different prices. So, and there is no water from the taps, so the water gets sold on donkey carts only.
3: And if people then are having to pay really inflated prices for things like food and water, presumably people are cutting back on what they're able to consume.
6: Yes, and besides, the goods are not getting in the city because of the targeting of the food trucks, especially. It's the water and also access to market. The markets are open, but there is scarcity.
3: What about getting money? Is mobile money transferring working? How do people physically get the sort of money they need to buy food or to buy water?
6: I still didn't get to that, actually, but the market is working. The day-to-day jobs that people are living, actually, people are moving semi-normal, but there is this inflation only, but we still didn't get to that yet. Arrived last night.
3: Yeah, of course. And in terms of what the emergency response rooms are doing in Khartoum and elsewhere, food kitchens are a really big part of the ERR's work. Is that true in El Obeid too?
6: Yes, it's in Al-Ubayyid. So 2 weeks ago, we started a cell we called the crisis cell of Al-Ubayyid, the same that was happening in Khartoum and during the siege in Al-Fashir. So now we have this cell. It's a group of, or like a collision between different organizations because they don't have access. So we managed to, it's basically the ERRs are holding the city together. That's why we traveled from Khartoum, some parts of Darfur, all the way to the support to our fellow volunteers. That's the main reason of the visit. And to actually, they've been covering on the ground. There's a communal kitchen are still working. And also there is the IDB camps as well. We're visiting the IDB camps tomorrow morning. Actually, there is also a lot of numbers. They're talking about 21,000 families recently arrived in Ubayyid in IDB camps, and more than 2,000 people coming in, like in a group of like 1,100 to 1,500 people per group coming into the city.
3: And what we've heard from quite a few people is concern that if the city is overrun, the potential for atrocities and mass killings and so on is pretty high, given that the rapid support forces were accused of just that in El Fasher when they took the city last year. Is that then a matter of real concern, of real fear for people in El Obeid?
6: Yes, it is actually a fear, but there is a lot of media actually fueling this narrative. I think it's the same as Khartoum being, I mean, like I've been, as you know, I've been in the city of Khartoum for the 2 years. The things on the ground tends to look a bit different, but there's a lot of people, like for instance, children are still going to school, schools are open, the basic services are still open, there's some hospitals are still opening, there is even people volunteering more and more, but it's also a lot of have been out of services. There is a fear, there is stress, there is despair in the face of the people, that people are frustrated. If you can see it, you can see from the face of the people that it's not as normal as in other safe cities.
3: Yeah.
6: But it's a bit better than the city of Khartoum before.
3: Duat Tariq, thank you very much indeed. Member of the Emergency Response Rooms, usually based in the Sudanese capital, but there in El Obeid.
2: You're listening to Newsday from the BBC with me, Ansoi Nairobi, James Copnall in London, and also in London is Sarah Minai with the sport.
7: Thank you, Anne. We have the final two left standing in this year's World Cup. Argentina will face Spain in the final on Sunday in New York after the defending champions fought back with two late goals to beat England last night 2-1. On each side of the pitch on Sunday will be two very famous names. 39-year-old Lionel Messi, idolised in his country, potentially playing at his last World Cup. And Spain's 19-year-old star, Lamine Yamal, in his first tournament, a former FC Barcelona legend and the club's actual rising star. Well, let's go back in time, shall we? Let's take you back to the very first time the two met. Lamine Yamal was a six-month-old baby when he was paired up with an up-and-coming Messi for a charity photo shoot in Barcelona in 2007. You probably have seen the pictures on social media. In the now very famous series of pictures, the Argentinian, who was 20 at the time, is seen giving a bath to a happy-looking baby, a happy-looking Lamine Yamal, and in another looking at the baby wrapped in his arms in a towel. Little did anyone know at the time what destiny had in store for the two of them, moments away from glory for both of them. Joan Monfort is the man who was behind the lens that gave the world this famous picture. Victoria Huahonda caught up with him in his home in Barcelona right after the final whistle in Atlanta last night. Final whistle that sent Messi and Argentina into the final to face Spain and Lamine Yamal. He had a friend with him, Joan Monfort. He had a friend who was on hand in case he needed to express himself a little bit better. So let's ask him, what does he remember from that day, that photo shoot in 2007?
8: It's difficult to remember. It was in 2007, and it's a very long time ago. I remember it was a cold day, and it was not easy to take that picture because I was working with a baby football player and was a difficult combination, no?
9: And that baby is now 19 years old, Lamine Yamal,
8: yes.
9: Spain's biggest
8: yes.
9: star at the moment. What impressions did you have of him as a baby and seeing him with Messi, how they connected the two of them?
8: They connected very well because I remember that Lamine was a happy baby, a cheerful. He was with Sheila, his mom, and was very easy with Sheila, help us. Lamine was calm and was nice. And with Messi, the combination, I thought to take a picture to connect a baby with an stranger, no? It was difficult for, I will try to take a picture smiling and having a good moment, and was easy, but was more easy than I think.
9: When you look at them now, two legends, one Argentinian who is at the end of his career, could be his very last World Cup, and another one at the beginning of his career, 19 years old versus 39 years old. When you see them and you know that they are meeting each other on Sunday in a World Cup final, what is going through your mind? You were basically there at the very beginning of their first meeting.
8: I think we are closing the cycle of the story, no? I remember that a baby, and he's a teenager now, and the other one is one of the biggest athletes in the world, no? It's the happy end, no?
9: You were there at the very beginning of their meeting, and your picture is famous. Your picture has gone the world over, and I'm sure people will be looking to hearing your thoughts for Sunday and what could happen on that pitch in New York, in New Jersey Stadium. Will you be cheering for Spain, or will you be hoping that the legend that is Messi wins a second World Cup?
8: Oh my God, we are Catalans, eh? I don't know. It's a very difficult question. I think for Messi, it's perfect if finish his career winning the second World Championship, no? And for Lamine, he has a lot of time to win another trophies, no? On the World Cup or... I don't know. It's very difficult for me. My heart is breaking into pieces. For Messi, a little more.
7: That was Joan Monfort, the man behind the picture of Lionel Messi and baby Lamine Yamal. He was speaking there to our very own Victoria Hugo Honda. Argentina, Spain, that's the final on Sunday of this World Cup.
3: Going to be quite a final, isn't it?
7: It's going to be fun.
3: Sarah and I, thank you. Now, an Italian court is set to issue a verdict in the collapse of a bridge which killed 43 people and resulted in one of Europe's largest infrastructure criminal proceedings. The Morandi Bridge in Genoa collapsed almost 8 years ago, and the case centres on whether executives, managers and officials ignored structural risks and failed to ensure proper maintenance before the 2018 disaster. Let's speak to our reporter in Rome, David Giglione, and take us back to the event itself, because I think you're from Genoa and saw the catastrophic results for yourself, is that right?
10: Yes, James. I was actually in my hometown. I was driving into town from my parents' place, and I did see it. I did see it collapse in front of me.
3: Oh, wow.
10: Which was very, very, very shocking. It was shocking for me, it was shocking for the entire city, it was shocking for Europe, for the world, and it was shocking because of the nature of the accident as well. So I was driving into town. So the bridge is so the region is basically stuck between the mountains and the sea. So if you drive to the sea, you'll see it because it was very big, and now there's a new one, a new bridge which was built right after this one. And it's used by so many people. So if you're coming from northern Italy and you go into the Italian Riviera, if you go into France, or if you're simply crossing from, say, Tuscany to France or from Genoa to other places. So it was a really major, major bridge. So the fact that it collapsed all of a sudden was so shocking, and also seeing it. It was so unclear at the beginning because it was a massive, massive storm and the traffic immediately blocked. And then we saw massive plume of smoke and the bridge was no longer there. And people stopped and they immediately... I remember there was a firefighter who was with his girlfriend, not working, driving as well towards the city centre. And he just went there and he started right away to try and rescue people. So it did come as a huge, huge shock for everyone.
3: It sounds like it was immediately obvious that... tragically, people would have lost their lives in something of that scale. Is that right?
10: Yeah, no, absolutely. Because so if you drive into town, you see this huge bridge in front of you, and it's always been there. And all of a sudden, it wasn't. And it was like cars destroyed and massive pieces of the bridge on the ground. So yeah, the tragedy was very evident since the beginning.
3: And what are we likely to see? What's at stake at court today?
10: I mean, we don't know. We know that the families of the victims have been calling for answers for years and years, because this happened in 2018. For years, prosecutors basically said that was due to the lack of maintenance and basically the people, the managers running the company, supposed to be looking after the bridge, didn't do what they were supposed to do to keep it safe, to make it safe. But at the same time, lawyers are saying, no, there was just an accident. It was impossible to predict. So I think that the most important decision, first of all, will be to establish whether something could have been different. If there was a human mistake, a managerial mistake, so if someone... is responsible for it or not. So that will be the main thing. And that's also what families I spoke to yesterday were telling me. They need someone to be held accountable.
3: Do you think things have changed in Genoa and perhaps further afield in the 8 or so years since the disaster?
10: Yeah, in a way, things have changed in the whole region, because obviously... the collapse prompt across the country, but I also think across Europe, a discussion about the condition of Italy's infrastructure. You know, that bridge and many other bridges, it's a long motorway from Genoa to Rome and southern Italy as well, and other parts of the country, were built between the 70s, the 80s, and they've been sort of part of the economic boom of the country. But they've been aging, and since the collapse, actually, roadworks have been, you know, constant road closures as well, in order for the city and the region to be able to basically do the appropriate maintenance. Mm. So things have changed, at least, and the new bridge was also built very quickly. And I think that the mayor of the city back then managed the situation quickly and swiftly, and they built new roads. Now, in theory, the situation should be much safer.
3: Davide Giglioni, reporter in Rome, thank you very much indeed. Now, take a listen to something completely different. You're listening to the sound of a new species of monkey discovered by researchers in the forests of a national park in the Democratic Republic of Congo. The primate, which has bright pinkish-orange lips, is by all accounts distinct from other species, according to scientists. Colobus congoensis, to give the black-furred primate its full Latin name, is part of a wider grouping of colobus monkeys, which are plant-eating herbivores, and they live high up in the tree canopy areas of the Lamami National Park, which is in the centre-east of the country. It's only the fifth new African monkey species to be discovered in the last 75 years.
2: Scientists embarked on their mission to find the orange-lipped monkey based on a blurry photo taken of the animal from nearly 20 years ago. Some local people already knew that the monkey existed and referred to it by a common name, Likweli. Both Professor Kate Detweiler, and lead scientist from the Florida Atlantic University, and Junior Amboko, a PhD student from the same university, played key roles in the discovery.
11: The new Colobus Likweli is a medium-sized monkey, but it's the smallest colobus, and it's covered in dark hair. And then on its face, it's got this really magnificent orange cream-colored lips and area under the nose that sticks out, especially when it roars. And then it's got this really spiky black hair around the side of the face and on the top of the head.
12: It's not easy. The Lomami National Park is a very remote place, difficult to access and also high, and probably this is why it took a long time to actually discover the species and also collect more data on it.
11: So in, I think, 2026, having a new monkey species come to light after all these years of being in the landscape, it's just really rare. We had a earlier discovery in 2012 from the same landscape on the west side of the Lomami River, and now we're on the east side. So we're really excited to have the next steps for learning more about what Likweli, its ecology is and its evolutions. It's really, really extraordinary.
12: When I was doing my undergrad, we used to have this class, taxonomy, and I always saw those names, but I never knew how they ended up giving those names. And for me, this was so emotional to see that I started from the very beginning to collect data. We didn't know anything about the species. And at the end, I was actually the one who gave the name, because we kind of had three names suggested, and my name was actually picked up by the team, which is Colobus congoensis. This was actually from my suggestion, and just, it's so amazing for me. And I'm just proud to see that this naming is coming from me, and also know that this is how the process is for all species. We do have to go from nothing and actually to have a result, which is a scientific name that we have today.
11: The Lomami National Park is incredible. So yeah. I've done the full transect. Junior's lived there for years, and it's, yes, people should go to Lomami National Park and see Likweli.
12: Remember that Lomami is a new park. It was officially established in 2016. So almost everything needs to be studied, not just primates. But I keep reminding people that we have over 50 species of mammals in general. We have over 200 species of birds. For now, we define tourism Lomami as scientific tourism. So it's like student going, you have a research topic and you go collect data.
2: That's Junia Amboko, a PhD student at the Florida Atlantic University, and Professor Kate Detweiler, the lead scientist from that university. After that, I believe, exciting discovery. Researchers add that they still have a lot of questions about this newly described secretive species, and they plan to carry out a more detailed survey to estimate their population and study their behavior. That's it for this edition of Newsday. Thank you for your company. I'm Anne Soy in Nairobi and James Cocknell in London. From the rest of the team, goodbye.
3: Bye-bye.
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14: This is WNYC New York. Checking our weather, still going to be hot today, but a bit cooler than our highs from yesterday. It's going to be mostly cloudy, becoming mostly sunny with patchy smoke still to deal with as we head up to a high of 92. Tonight, partly cloudy, a low of 75.
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1: Hello, this is the BBC World Service with Katie Razzle. Join me in 5 minutes for the show that lifts the hood on the entertainment and news business. This week on The Media Show, we're looking at why the Trump administration has subpoenaed a group of journalists at the New York Times. The paper had published allegations that a plane gifted by the Qatari government to use as Air Force One was not secure enough. Is it an attempt to intimidate journalists or an effort to protect national security? Also on the show, a top BBC boss is with us because there's been more bad news for the corporation this week about the number of people in the UK who have stopped paying to watch its TV channels. And the enduring appeal of the radio phone-in show. Even in the age of social media, they're still going strong. We're joined by a master of the art. It's all coming up on The Media Show on the BBC World Service after the news.
4: BBC News with Moira Alderson. Hostilities between Iran and the United States are ratcheting up further, with explosions heard right across Iran and Tehran hitting back with drone strikes against US military facilities in Jordan, Kuwait and Bahrain. In Iraq too, the Prime Minister condemned a drone attack that violated the airspace of Erbil in the northern Kurdistan region. Barbara Platusha reports.
16: Iran's top negotiator issued a lengthy statement as the U.S. stepped up its airstrikes. Mohammad Bagher Ghalibaf called the conflict an existential war, emphasizing the importance of maintaining Iran's claim to the Strait of Hormuz by force, if necessary. But he also left the door open to negotiations. The U.S. says it's targeting Iran's ability to threaten shipping in the waterway. But in this latest round of strikes, Iranian media reported that a children's cancer hospital was evacuated after several missiles landed nearby.
4: President Zelensky has sacked his popular defense minister, Mikhailo Fedorov, who'd been in the job just 6 months and was seen as a key figure in the expansion of drone warfare against Russia. The dismissal, which came amid a reshuffle, has been met with stinging domestic criticism. Here's Vitaly Shevchenko.
17: A huge political crisis in the Ukrainian capital. The deputy head of Ukrainian Air Force, Pavlo Yelizarov, announced his resignation over what he calls the removal of Mikhailo Fedorov, the popular reformist defense minister. He says that the move harms Ukraine's defense capability, and he calls it a big evil. There have also been calls for protests to take place. So the mood in Ukraine is that of consternation and opposition.
4: Meanwhile, the Ukrainian capital's been subjected to another night of Russian air attacks, with Mayor Vitaly Klitschko saying at least two people have been killed and several injured. Multiple explosions were reported as the Sviatoshinsky and Donetsky districts were hit. In the past month, Kyiv has been regularly targeted by ballistic missiles, which are fast and difficult to intercept. Argentina fans are celebrating after the South Americans beat England 2-1 to book a place in the World Cup final. They'll meet Spain on Sunday. England took the lead, but the holders overturned that with two late goals, one in stoppage time. These England fans gave their reaction after the game.
18: Disappointing. We scored and I just think we vanished. Just disappeared.
19: I would have never thought, even if we lost, I didn't think you'd lose this way. Maybe penalties. Maybe just an unstoppable goal. But to basically give up, go defensive and think, yeah, let's just hold on to what we got. Come on. That's no way to lose in a semi-final of a World Cup.
4: World News from the BBC. The Trump administration has escalated its trade dispute with Brazil by confirming a new 25% tariff on thousands of Brazilian imports. The US said the move was a response to what it considers unfair Brazilian trade and regulatory policies. Several major imports, including coffee, orange juice, beef, and aerospace components, have been exempted. The Trump administration has extended travel restrictions on US citizens related to the Congolese Ebola outbreak. The State Department says no Americans will be allowed to return to their home country on commercial flights for 3 weeks if they visit the DRC. The new restrictions come as cases of Ebola spread to new provinces within Congo. A new report warns that climate change driven by greenhouse gas emissions has made extreme rainfall in West Africa five times more likely than in the late 19th century. Here's Tom Bailey.
20: The study by scientists from the body World Weather Attribution follows intense downpours last month, which hit several West African coastal countries, triggering deadly floods. Ivory Coast, Ghana, Togo and Nigeria were among the worst affected, with persistent rainfall leaving almost 100 people dead and many more displaced. The researchers noted that such events, once considered rare, are now expected every 2 to 4 years in the region. The report also called on governments to urgently adapt for future extremes by boosting investment in drainage infrastructure, early warning systems and safer housing.
4: British Steel is being taken into public ownership, with the government saying this will protect the vital future of steel production. It comes after ministers said they'd failed to reach a deal with the current owners, China's Jingye. The government took operational control of British Steel last year to help protect nearly 3,000 jobs at its plant in northern England. That's the latest. BBC News.
21: Welcome to The Explanation from the BBC World Service. I'm Katie Razzle and this is The Media Show. We're here to explain the trends behind the fast-changing media landscape. This week on The Media Show, we're looking at why President Trump is forcing a group of New York Times journalists in front of a grand jury. We'll dig into why the BBC says public service media is in jeopardy. The

0: to safeguard national security. Our guest on this one was Claire Atkinson from the Media Mix newsletter.
1: What happened last week was Trump flew. It was the first international excursion for the new Air Force One that was the gift from the Qataris. It landed in Turkey, but the old Air Force One was employed to fly back, I think, to the UK. The reporters that fly with Trump were told to pull the shades down. They were told they were on a dangerous plane. And so this set off alarm bells. I'm sure this made the reporters at the New York Times say, hey, what's going on here? Trump had said he wanted the soldiers at Mildenhall to take a look at the new plane. And that
0: that's the RAF base that it flew to, yeah.
1: Right, exactly. And so the Times writes this story about the fact that they'd been told that the new plane had lacked air defense missile system, which is shocking because, according to the Democrats, $1 billion has been spent refitting this plane. And so over the weekend, some of these reporters from the New York Times get visits from federal agents who land on their doorsteps and say, we want to know who your sources are. The general counsel of the New York Times describes this act as brazen. And today we have a grand jury convening to decide what to do about whether those journalists will have to give up information about their sources and who is leaking classified information.
0: Do you think, Claire, does the Trump administration have a point, though, that if there really are security concerns around the president, they should be kept secret? And by the way, the president's spokesperson has said the new Air Force One has been fitted with high-level security protocols.
1: Right. I mean, it's worth remembering that President Trump himself was accused of taking classified documents from the White House and storing them at Mar-a-Lago. President Joe Biden was also accused of doing something on a little lower scale. But, you know, we're in a situation where these reporters are in this terrible conundrum. Obviously, they are not going to give up their sources. But could they be facing jail? Judith Miller, one of their colleagues, went to jail when the New York Times published a story that she wrote about a CIA operative who was outed to find out who that was. So it's not unprecedented that journalists who write about the defense industry and national security are in danger of heading to jail if they don't reveal sources. But when you look at what's happening in totality, you have the Trump administration suing the New York Times. You have the Times suing the Trump administration back over access to the Pentagon, to be able to walk around at the Pentagon without being escorted by execs from government officials there. We have the FCC also threatening to take away the licenses from ABC, which has aired interviews with Democrats that were running for seats in Texas. And so, you know, it really is another shocking tactic for the Trump administration to be levying against reporters.
0: Yes, and Claire Atkinson, the New York Times said they will fight this. And just to say, the Justice Department told the BBC that reporters are not the targets. Those leaking classified information are. Ian Dale is one of the UK's best known radio presenters. He hosts an evening show on the talk station LBC. And that was a job he came into later in life, because before he'd spent decades on both sides of the political and media divide, as a political candidate, as a publisher, and an early adopter of blogging. He's now written his memoir, Have I Said Too Much? And the starting point for our conversation was the radio phone-in show, the genre of broadcasting for which Ian is now best known.
2: It is interesting how the format has survived all of this. And I think it's partly because it's so spontaneous. You never know what someone's going to say. And everyone's got a story. For example, if you're doing one of these emotional phone-ins on depression, grief, things like that, people will tell you things as a presenter which they haven't told their nearest and dearest. I've had women telling me about the fact they've been raped. And they haven't told their husbands at all. In fact, I had one lady, Anne in Enfield, who the next day, after she'd told me her story, the next evening she phoned in and we were talking about HS2 or something. And she said, I really want to speak to Ian again. And so the producer put her on at the end of the hour. And she said, Ian,

0: And I've told my husband, I'm thinking, oh my God, what have I done? And she said, I feel I can see the blue sky again. And it's such a burden that had been lifted from her shoulders.
1: Do you think it's about the intimacy of
0: radio? I think it is.
1: Of radio.
0: And this is why, I mean, you've got cameras pointing at me now. I now work in a television studio. If I'd wanted to be a TV presenter, I'd have kind of tried to be one.
1: I'm with you. The only reason I came to the BBC was because I wanted to work in radio.
0: Exactly.
1: And now they've got cameras in studios.
0: When I first joined LBC in 2010, effectively it was a sort of broom cupboard. I mean, not as big as this studio and sort of very dark and dingy. But you do an emotional phone-in and it's literally like the Midnight Caller programme. It's you and the person on the other end of the phone. And when you're being filmed all the time, it's not quite the same. And I try to make it the same, but it's not quite the same. And I know that there's no point in me sort of railing against it, but we have to move with the times.
1: And I suppose part of that is about the fact that it's being filmed, not just, you know, the media show, for example, gets turned into a television programme, but often these things are being filmed for social media. I saw that Radio 1 today actually was announced a change in presenters with influencers and an I'm a Celebrity star being brought in. So, you know, we've seen the direction of travel, but has it changed? Has filming changed the way you and the way presenters behave on air, do you think?
0: Yes, because I can't now. If something goes wrong, and I mean, you know, live radio, things do go wrong. Actually, the listeners love it when it goes wrong. But if I'm sort of gesticulating at my producer or giving him the finger or something, I can't do that now because I'm on camera the whole time. That's not a big thing, but it does change the dynamic a bit. But also the advent of new media. I mean, again, when I joined LBC, we had one person in our digital team. I mean, I've lost count now. It's 30 or 40. And of course, you have to provide content for them to then put out there on social media. Their requirements are often slightly different from your producer's requirements. And I remember the first time this happened, it was a long time ago now, when my producer said in my ear at the beginning of the programme, oh, digital say, can you do a rant on this subject? And I lost my rag. I said, yeah, I'm perfectly capable of doing a rant, but I've actually got to feel it. I've got to believe in what I'm ranting about. I'm not going to be performative and just rant about something for the sake of ranting. And there are always those pressures now.
1: And I did want to ask whether you feel under pressure to focus on controversial topics to generate listener engagement.
0: I don't. I think newer presenters sometimes do because, again, the things that get the clicks are the touchstone issues, sort of immigration, Israel, Gaza, things like that. And obviously, if those things are in the news, I cover them. But I go out of my way sometimes to do some different things. In that I do think that, OK, we're commercial radio, but I still think we have a public service broadcasting remit. So I'll sometimes want to challenge my audience and say, right, there's a war going on in Sudan. Let's do a phone in on that, because we will have listeners who originally come from Sudan, so they can phone in. They feel part of it as well.
1: And do your editors buy into that, or do you have to push?
0: Sometimes have to push, but I mean, I don't... It's got to be a balance, because you've got to cover what the big stories are in the news, and I still want to do that. I still get the same kick out of covering political stories that I always did. But sometimes you have to provide a little bit of light and shade. And I remember doing a fantastic phone-in on the Indian caste system, which I knew very little about. I kind of thought it was a British class system multiplied by 10. And we got all of these callers right immediately picking up the phones and telling me about it. So I learned, and I felt the rest of my audience was learning from it. So I love doing things like that.
1: And you wrote a previous book called Why Can't We All Just Get Along? About the toxic nature of politics and public debate, which was published 5 years ago.
0: Ahead of its time, I feel.
1: Well, I was going to say, what did you view, we are the media show, what did you view, what do you see as the media's role in that? And what's your sense of where we are now on it all?
0: Well, I think the media does have a role to play here, because we all, whatever programmes we're presenting, we all have an influence on who we invite to be on our shows as guests or panellists or whatever. And sometimes I think producers can take the easy option and invite somebody who they know is going to be incendiary, controversial, whatever.
1: They're looking for a ding-dong.
0: They're looking for a ding-dong. And I do a sort of equivalent of Any Questions every weekday at 8 o'clock called Cross Question. And we have a panel of four. And listeners phone in with the questions to the panel. It's generally two people on the right, two people on the left, not always politicians. And we always have a joke in that when they come in the studio, if they haven't been on the show before, I say, look, I'm not looking for a row. I'm looking for a reasoned debate. Whereas my producer will then chip in and say, no, I'm looking for a row.
1: Yeah. And are you definitely not looking for a row? Because presumably the rows are the ones that then go viral across social media.
0: I'm perfectly happy for if it's a natural row, fair enough. But I don't want every programme to be about rows. I mean, it depends on the dynamic of the panel. And we try to put in a lot of thought to who we have on a particular panel. Some panels gel, some don't. Some sort of agree with each other quite a lot. I don't mind if they agree with each other quite a lot. I mean,
1: afterwards, do the editors go, there was too much agreement in that programme?
0: I don't
1: or not?
0: Remember. In fact, I can't remember a single occasion when the producer has said, well, no, you needed to spark a bit more of a debate there. I mean, we have had in recent months sort of one or two very sort of almost buttock-clenchingly awkward moments where two panellists have really loathed each other. And I mean, I don't like that. I really don't.
1: And they show that on air. They
0: Yeah, because, I mean, they have definite views and very forceful personalities.
1: And do you think it has got worse?
0: Yes.
1: Just go back. Yeah.
0: Well, I think people say things on social media that we would say, well, they'd never say that to people's faces. But now people do say it to their faces. And on the whole sort of immigration race issue, you've got people now on mainstream media allowed to say things that even 5 years ago, I think we would have found unacceptable. And this whole concept of ethno-nationalism, a term that I'd never heard before, but effectively, well, white English is the way forward. And I mean, I find that an incredibly difficult thing to hear on live radio. But then again, I'm not there to censor, but I don't particularly want to have a lot of those kind of people on my show, to be honest.
1: Let's go back in time, because as I was saying at the beginning, you've done so many jobs. I almost don't know how you've managed to ever get any time off based on quite how prolific you've been. But you were certainly ahead of the times when you began online blogging years ago. You launched Ian Dale's Diary in the early 2000s. And that, as far as I can see, I mean, that genre just influenced so much of what's followed in the media.
0: I think it did. And when you are one of the first to do something, you have an advantage over everybody else. And I wasn't the first person to blog in the United Kingdom, but I was one of the first political bloggers to get a sort of profile in the mainstream media.
1: What did you like about it? Did it take off pretty fast?
0: It did. And it was a mixture of journalism. I mean, at the time, people thought, well, bloggers are just sort of failed journalists who just sort of type away in their bedrooms and they're a bit sad. And I was thinking, well, if I wanted to be a journalist, and in fact, I was a journalist back in the 1990s for a brief period, but I didn't regard it as a journalistic thing. I saw what blogging could do. It was the first time that you could actually post things on the internet without having a techie guy to help you do it. And so I started posting 5 or 6 things a day about mainly British politics, but I would include things from my personal life, like my godmother died and I wrote about her, and all sorts of different things. And it got a really loyal audience. My audience was actually bigger than the circulation of The Independent at the time, and that when it was still a newspaper. So that sort of gave me a profile.
1: You kept yourself busy, as I said, because as well as your day job, you founded Bite Back Publishing, which is mainly political material. You generate an awful lot. I mean, how have you made that work? What is your business model on that?
0: Well, I should explain that I left Bite Back 8 years ago, but I started it. I'd run a political bookshop in Westminster called Politicos, and then I started a publishing company because I kept having people coming into the shop saying, is there a book on political lobbying? Well, there wasn't. And when you get 50 people saying the same thing, you think, well, there's an opportunity. And I then sold that, but started Bite Back in 2008. And the mainstream publishers were not interested in doing political books because they said, well, they don't sell. So I said, well, no. They can do. But most of the big publishers, the Macmillans, the Hodders, the Penguins of this world, won't take on a book unless they're confident it will sell at least 10,000 copies in hardback. Well, I could make it pay by selling a couple of thousand copies and sometimes less than that. So I did all sorts of weird and wonderful political books, some memoirs, diaries, policy books. And it worked. I mean, it was a struggle. Cash flow was never brilliant. And we had one or two really big successes. But I didn't regard those as just sort of taking out the profits. I ploughed it back to subsidise other books.
1: This is The Media Show with me, Katie Razzle. Thank you for joining us on the BBC World Service. The BBC has just published its annual report. This is where it reveals its performance over the previous 12 months, how much money has come in and how popular its shows are. And it's not all good news. Around 500,000 fewer households in the UK paid the licence fee over the last year. The BBC depends on that for income, and it's left a black hole in its finances. There's also a clear generational divide in the report. Whilst the BBC is still the most used media brand for anyone over 35, for some younger audiences, YouTube is now number one. Some BBC watchers have equated the dramatic fall in the number of licence fees in force with the fact that the BBC admits its reputation has been damaged by the scandals and mistakes of last year, including Panorama's splicing together of extracts of Trump's speech ahead of the Capitol Hill riots and the Gaza documentary narrated by the son of a Hamas official. I asked the BBC's Deputy Director General, Rhodri Talfan-Davies, whether there was a link.
2: It doesn't help, but it's not the underlying pressure on licence fee households. But what we've got is a situation, we've talked about it before, where you've got very, very high consumption. You've got about 95% of the population coming into the BBC every month, but only 80% of households now paying the licence fee. And that is largely because we have a licensing structure that is really anchored in an old world. It's principally around the consumption of live television. Consumption habits have changed radically over the last 4 or 5 years. And we have to see a change. And you will be very well aware we're in deep discussion with the government about how we get a funding mechanism that reflects the fact this remains a universal service, because the bigger that hole grows between payment and consumption, the more we have to drive down our costs, the more we have to cut away at what the BBC does so brilliantly across the United Kingdom.
1: And some people have been asking, Rhodri, why payment can't be taken, for example, when someone uses the iPlayer. Are we any closer to that? Because presumably that would help you.
2: Well, I think it's certainly a midterm question for the BBC as to whether you could, in a sense, meter some of our services.
1: Have you done any sort of feasibility study on that, whether you could link the iPlayer to the TV licence database, for example?
2: We look at options like that, but clearly you can't do it with radio and television. Until we lean into a digital transition sometime in the 2030s, it's only a very limited answer. I mean, what we're looking for and what we're arguing for is a licensing model that effectively reflects modern consumption.
1: Yeah, because Matt Britton called the license fee a busted flush. And the annual report launched yesterday felt very much like a pitch to government, because, of course, as you say, you are in negotiation with the government over charter renewal. But it seems to me that the BBC would like to be funded through a household tax, but the Culture Secretary has already ruled that out. She's ruled out general tax. She's ruled out a levy on the streamers and advertising. So what is left? Because I suppose she does seem to have left the door open to people, for people to be included who subscribe to streamers. Is that what you want? What's your pitch?
2: Well, there's been a lot of conversation around a household levy. It's a model that a number of European public broadcasters have moved to in recent years.
1: But hasn't she ruled it out, though?
2: Well, in our conversations with the government, they've said that's not politically realistic. There are issues around, obviously, affordability. You know, you've got a cost of living crisis. There's a whole set of considerations the Treasury will look at. I think what Matt said in Parliament over the last 2 or 3 weeks is that a model that means that if you're watching television, whether it's on a streaming service or whether it's live, that is included within the scope of the licence fee, that would better reflect the universal consumption that we're seeing at the moment. On top of that, BBC radio and online services aren't included in the scope of the licence fee at the moment. So there are a whole set of changes you could make that would better reflect modern consumption and would see a much closer relationship between those who use it and those who pay for it. Because clearly, as the numbers fall in terms of those paying, those who choose to pay are disproportionately obviously picking up the bill for all the BBC services.
1: And we
2: if
1: do
2: 95%
1: know that
2: of people are getting value, surely 95% should be paying for it. What happened last year was a real acceleration, an acceleration in terms of pressure on the number of licensed households, production inflation rising to about 6%, and continued pressure on our commercial revenue. So that combination has accelerated the challenge the BBC faces.
1: And is it possible for the BBC to argue financial pressure when it's still paying out such big salaries? So £745,000 to the Radio 2 breakfast DJ Scott Mills before he had to leave. And there are more than 100 presenters, reporters like me and senior leaders being paid more than the Prime Minister.
2: I think our track record on driving down presenter pay is very significant. If you take the presenters that earn over 500,000 in the BBC, the amount we spend there has fallen by 50% over the last six years. If you look at the all our presenter pay for all on-air roles, we've pushed that cost down by £20 million over the last 6 or 7 years. So we are heading in the right direction. There is a balancing act, which is that we still need to attract top talent to the BBC. It's really important that this is a magnet, remains a magnet for talent. But I think we've approached that balancing act very, very carefully.
1: And it has been reported also in the Mail, in fact, in the same article, I think, that the next round of cuts, which is coming soon, that both BBC Three and BBC Four will be axed, perhaps even BBC Scotland. What can you tell us about that?
2: So we're looking at everything, is the truth. This is a £500 million is about 10%.
1: So you're not ruling it out?
2: No, we need to look at every area of cost. I mean, alongside the financial pressure, we also need to think about how audience behaviour is changing. And clearly, television has been in structural decline for some time. So there is a conversation about how many channels do you need. But we're not at a decision point yet. We will get there in the autumn and we'll have more to share then.
1: Well, that's it from us for this week. Roz will be back with me next week. Until then, goodbye. And if you'd like to hear a longer version of today's show, search BBC The Media Show, wherever you get your BBC podcasts.
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0: Coming up on The Happy Pod, we hear about the couple who invite strangers to their house for dinner. Nidhi and Vic started it when they moved to Northern Ireland from India to make new friends. Now they've connected with 60 people. Plus, the man helping his blind son experience the World Cup with a makeshift football pitch, the payphone in Washington DC telling jokes, and a picnic of unlimited cake. All of that and more uplifting stories after this news summary.
1: BBC News with Moira Alderson. Hostilities between Iran and the United States have continued with explosions heard right across Iran. Tehran has hit back with drone strikes targeting US military facilities in Jordan, Kuwait and Bahrain. Protesters are gathering in Ukraine after President Zelensky sacked his popular defence minister. Mikhailo Fedorov was a key figure in the expansion of a drone warfare against Russia. Argentina faced the prospect of disciplinary action from FIFA after their players celebrated their World Cup semi-final win over England with a banner supporting their country's claims to the Falkland Islands. FIFA rules prohibit political statements at matches. The United States has escalated its trade dispute with Brazil by confirming a new 25% tariff on thousands of Brazilian imports. Several major imports have been exempted, including coffee, beef and orange juice. The US State Department has extended Ebola-related restrictions on citizens who've travelled to the Democratic Republic of Congo. They're banned from coming home on commercial flights for 3 weeks and may need to travel via third countries. A court in the Italian city of Genoa is due to deliver its verdict in a long-running trial linked to the deadly collapse of a road bridge 8 years ago. 57 defendants face charges including manslaughter, endangering transport safety and falsifying documents. British Steel is being taken into public ownership, with the government saying this will protect the vital future of steel production in the UK. Ministers failed to reach a deal with the current owners, the Chinese company Jingye. The firm is the last primary steelmaker in Britain. Scientists have confirmed the discovery of a new species of monkey in the forests of the Democratic Republic of Congo. Colobus congogenis has orange lips and a unique call that announces its presence in the treetops. BBC News.
0: This is The Happy Pod from the BBC World Service. I'm Holly Gibbs, and in this edition, the couple who invited strangers round for dinner.
2: So now we have four friends. That's a good feeling. It's a beautiful feeling, yeah.
3: I feel that I belong here now, which is what I was looking for.
2: I'm very greedy. I want to have the whole world, my friend.
0: How one father has helped his blind son enjoy the World Cup. Plus, a cake lover's dream come true.
4: So I always think of Cake Picnic as a moment to make magic in a world that needs it. So thank you all for making that dream come true today.
0: A chance encounter that gave a listener the opportunity to thank the teacher who changed his life. And
5: I've had a lot of people say that it brings them a lot of joy. I've had kids tell me like they stop by every single day.
0: A payphone with a difference. Making friends when you move to a new place can be difficult, but one couple who relocated from India to Northern Ireland came up with an unusual way to meet new people and create lasting connections. Nidhi Powell and Vic Parisher decided to invite strangers to their house for dinner. Those who wanted to join them had to fill out an online form, and the couple chose groups of 10 people who they thought would mix well. Now the couple say they have 60 new friends. Olivia Copeland joined them at their home as they prepared for their sixth dinner party, cooking and listening to relaxing music.
3: You move into a new country and you leave your comfort, your friends, your family behind. Someone, you know, you've known for years and years. And as a mature adult, it becomes even more difficult to make friends. And then I suddenly realized that, okay, so we have no friends. We have no social life here. And I don't know how to actually make friends, because how do you walk up to someone and say, I want to be friends with you? It's not easy. So I came up with this idea that this is what we used to do back home in India as well.
2: We were just two of us. you should have a social life because as a human, we are social animals. So we didn't have friends, just a couple of friends. It's very difficult to go out and just meet people and make friends, you know, and in a different country where we don't know their culture, how do we have to approach them? They don't speak the same language, it's a different language. So we thought of opening our door. We started as like for friends. Everyone was like praising and they kind of like pushed us to do more.
3: People liked the idea and they felt that it started filling in the form. And I noticed that, okay, so it's not just us who are feeling that. There are a lot of people who are open to this idea. And here we are on our sixth supper. And I cannot be more proud. I'm grateful.
4: How has life changed for you 6 months later?
2: You know that when you go outside, there might be someone, you know. So it's a good feeling, you know. That's why we started this, no? To have friends now. I think we have accomplished that. So that's a good feeling. It's a beautiful feeling, yeah.
3: It has completely changed, I would say. 6 months ago, I knew nobody here. I feel that I connect better. I have someone I can call in need or when I'm happy, when I'm sad. I feel that I belong here now, which is what I was looking for.
4: And does it still feel a little bit nerve-wracking, even the sixth time, inviting new people, complete strangers to your home?
3: Absolutely, because you're opening your personal space to someone. You have never seen them. You are going by with what they fill in the form, and you're going with your gut. We've been very fortunate. We've made a lot of friends during this tradition. But yes, it is nerve-wracking. My hands are like shaking right now as well.
4: Some of the people that you've invited tonight are also new to Belfast.
3: Yeah.
4: How do you hope that they feel after spending time here this evening?
3: I hope they feel at home. That is the only thing that I want them to feel. I hope they feel that they belong here. And I hope that I'm able to show the real Belfast. It is beautiful, and I hope it reminds them of home. I hope they feel comfortable.
4: And what's your plan for these dinners? Do you think you'll just keep inviting 10 people every month? When will you have enough friends?
2: It's never till the time we have the energy and time and people want to come, we would keep inviting. We're not doing anything special. We're cooking food, it's our home. So we just ask people to just try, not just food, just sit with us, listen to us, talk about yourself, share the stories and just laugh together. So that's what we want to do. And I don't have any plans to stop it. So I'm very greedy. I want to have the whole world, my friend.
0: Niddy Powell and Vic Parisher. The World Cup continues to grip football fans across the globe. But for one father in Iran, he has been finding a creative way to help his blind son experience the games. He's created a makeshift football pitch and guides his son's hand around to mimic what's happening on screen. The video has been viewed by hundreds of thousands of people on social media. Our reporter Gabriel O'Regan has more.
6: This is the moment Ardashir helps his blind son, Ali Reza, experience the thrill of the World Cup. Portugal's Cristiano Ronaldo has just scored a goal in the 5-0 match against Uzbekistan. 9-year-old Ali Reza is sat with his hand resting on a cardboard football pitch. Plastic straws make up the goalposts and a marble is used as the ball. As his dad watches the match on TV, he guides his son's hand across the cardboard to mirror the game in real time, including his son in the action with a piece of homemade tactile technology.
7: Oh, that's so cute.
8: Yeah.
7: Oh, well, I love that. He's so excited. That's so cute.
6: That's Jill Sloan. She plays for Canada's women's blind soccer team.
7: It's very creative of the dad to find a way for his kid to experience the game, like in a tactile way. For the dad to be able to give his kid that experience in whatever way possible is like, it's so sweet and so heartwarming and just, and it's really meaningful because a lot of parents who have like kids with disabilities, like they're do everything in their power to give their kids those the same experiences as sighted siblings or sighted peers.
6: Until recently, Jill's experience of following a live match as a fan meant piecing together an audio puzzle.
7: I would be sitting there trying to figure it out based off of, like, let's say, the crowd's reaction or the whistles being blown, or I would just constantly be poking my fiance, like, hey, what's happening now? What's going on now? What just happened? It's kind of annoying for me because I don't get all the information at the same time as everybody else. And then I feel like I'm kind of annoying him.
6: FIFA have called this year's World Cup the most inclusive tournament in history. There's a dedicated app providing highly detailed audio description for every single match. There are also haptic boards, effectively a high-tech version of the cardboard pitch that Ali Reza and his dad use. Jill recently used one at a match between New Zealand and Egypt in Vancouver, using FIFA's audio description app and a haptic board together for the first time.
7: I think it was the first time I've ever been able to, like, fully independently sit there and experience a game in real time. Like, that's a big thing.
6: The technology translates the geography of the pitch directly into Jill's hands.
7: It's like a plastic rectangle shaped board that you would just, like, rest on your lap. On top is, like, raised tactile lines that indicate the different areas on the pitch. And then, like, it's like a pulsating, vibrating dot comes onto the board, and it's representing, like, the soccer ball. I could also feel it and hear it in real time and be able to track the ball. And half the time, like, oh, they just got a foul. And my fiance's like, wait, what? What just happened? So, like, there was times where he didn't even realize what was happening yet. But because I had the description and the haptic board, I knew before he did. And it was so, like, kind of just a breath of fresh air and so relieving just to get the chance to be a real fan and, again, not have to miss out on any part of the game.
6: But making that fully immersive experience seamless requires a very specific type of broadcasting skill. Standard television or radio commentary isn't enough. The audio describer must paint the pitch entirely with words.
8: I'm Dave Rogers. I am a multi-sport commentator across television, live streaming, radio, but it all began with audio description. Body language in sport is so important. Think about a goalkeeper and the way they'll shout orders at defenders. What do they look like? Is, you know, their chests are puffed out, their mouths are open and barking. And unless somebody tells you that, you're not going to know. It's just helping people maximize their experience of sport.
6: There are still hurdles to clear. The haptic boards are currently only available to ticket holders inside the stadiums, and attending a major World Cup fixture is an expensive luxury.
8: The cost to include blind and visually impaired sports fans with an audio description or with a haptics board or with an inclusive space, the cost comparatively is relatively tiny.
6: Jill hopes to eventually see this technology trickle down to local clubs or even be made available for fans to borrow and use in their own living rooms. But for now, whether it's a vibrating haptic board in a huge stadium or a marble on a piece of cardboard, blind and low vision fans are finally getting to feel the beautiful game more than ever before.
0: Gabrielle O'Regan reporting. We often talk about chance encounters here on the Happy Pod, and when one of our listeners found himself in that position, he got in touch. Edward Drew was at his local theatre in the southwest of England when he spotted Emma Hudson, who he'd last seen 12 years ago in Abu Dhabi, more than 7,000 kilometres away. It's safe to say Emma has had quite the impact on Edward's life. I caught up with both of them about their emotional chance meeting.
9: My mum encouraged me to join the school talent competition, which I won. And after that competition, Mrs. Hudson invited me to join the school choir. And then from there, by joining the choir, joining different drama groups in the school, I really found a sense of community and belonging, which I had struggled to find at school. I went into some professional acting as an adult. And this basically takes me to going to my local theatre in Devon and almost like a mirage seeing Mrs. Hudson in the foyer and being like, what are you doing here? Like 12 years later, 4,500 miles away from Abu Dhabi. Just really this amazing encounter, just recognizing that this is the person who really started it all for me. It was such a huge thing, and I've been looking to contact Mrs. Hudson for a few years now just to thank her for everything that I have now.
0: Emma, what did you think when you saw Ed?
10: I was absolutely blown away. I just heard this voice say, are you Emma Hudson? and then I turned around and recognised Ed straight away. It was just the most bizarre but fantastic experience. And it's so lovely to reconnect with Ed. And we've got plans to meet up as well, which will be lovely, and catch up even further still. But, you know, I literally was floored. I had no idea that Ed was living in Devon. And I'm sure he was the same, didn't know I was living here either. And there we were in the same place, same time.
0: Ed, you said that you wanted to reach out to Emma in the years before this chance encounter. What was it that you wanted to say to Emma?
9: Oh, so much. I mean, I think school is such a formative time for people. And I think a lot of young people struggle to find that sense of belonging, that sense of security and safety. I didn't really know who I was at that point, but really allowing that space of freedom and creativity with other people allowed me to come into myself. If I didn't have music or theatre, I don't think I would have come out. I came out as gay when I was 14 in Abu Dhabi, and I felt really, really held and really held in those spaces. And I really just wanted to thank Emma, because I think teachers have such a crucial role in spotting musical talent. If Emma hadn't had done that, I don't think I would have joined that choir. I don't think I would have joined that drama production and then all the things that followed since. So I really just wanted to thank Emma. What an amazing teacher.
0: Emma, how does that feel, knowing that you had that much of an impact on one of your students?
10: That makes me feel really emotional. And I mean, I've been teaching for 33 years, and I think you forget sometimes that you do have an impact on young people's lives. You know, we do our day to day and do the things that, you know, we routinely do. I run choir rehearsals, orchestra rehearsals, we do shows. And when you meet somebody, you meet them after such a long time, and then they sort of tell you that you've made a difference. It's just amazing. I mean, I think that's really everything when you're a music teacher. If you've managed to inspire one person or however many people, it means a huge amount.
0: How grateful are you that you've bumped into each other very randomly?
10: Yeah, I was just amazing. I'm just so delighted that we've had the chance to reconnect. And hopefully this is the start of more meetings and collaborations. And even if we just get together for coffee, it'll be amazing.
0: That was Edward Drew and Emma Hudson. Do you have a story that you want to tell us? We'd love to hear from you. As ever, the address is globalpodcast@bbc.co.uk. Coming up on The Happy Pod.
11: We all share the same rhythm while laughing. So a very regular type of signal. And we all, you know, laughing the same way, apparently.
0: A new discovery about our closest animal relatives. You're listening to The Happy Pod. Now, imagine a picnic where the only thing on the menu is unlimited cake. Well, I'm pleased to tell you that such a thing does exist. Over the past 2 years, thousands of people around the world have been meeting up for cake picnics. They began in the US and have spread to Mexico, Australia, and other countries in Europe. The most recent one was held here in London, and our reporter Stephanie Prentice got the very fortunate job of going along.
12: To all of our new friends, welcome. Can you raise your hand if you brought a cake today? We are all about no cake, no entry. So to everyone with your hands up, a round of applause, you guys.
13: Have you ever been lying in bed wishing you could eat a giant cake? Or in fact, lots of pieces of different cakes all at once? Well, Elisa Sunga, a tech worker living in San Francisco, did and felt it was a problem that needed solving. During one morning, dreaming of a cake feast, she posted on Instagram asking if people fancied having a cake picnic where everyone brought cakes along and then shared them.
12: When I think about cake picnic, when I started it 2 years ago, I wanted to eat a lot of cake. And along the way, I realized that a lot of people also want to eat a lot of cake. But at the same time, when and why do you ever need to eat hundreds of cake at one time? You don't. But the beauty of it is that we choose to do so because of our free will, and we just choose to have a nice, lovely time together outdoors in the sun and spending it here together.
13: The response was far beyond her wildest sugary dreams. And now she works full-time hosting cake picnics all around the world. In a corner of Greenwich Park, colourful bunting marks the spot as guests drop off elaborate cakes on long banqueting tables.
12: We have around 250 cakes here today. I don't know if you've ever been around that many cakes, but you guys, you brought it.
13: And these amateur bakers are not messing around.
14: Can you believe the quality of these cakes? One of them is rotating.
15: One of them is actually a carousel. Wow. Yeah, people like really think outside of the box, which is amazing. I made a Ukrainian honey cake, which is about 8 layers sandwiched with a sort of spiced cream.
16: I have a heart-shaped strawberry and vanilla cake filled with a homemade strawberry curd.
14: Can we ask you about your cake?
17: Yeah, sure, but my wife did the entire thing.
13: Next, the systematic business of feasting.
4: We're going to take turns cutting cake. So if you have a blue wristband, please slowly make your way up. Grab your cake box.
14: People are excited. I see some people looking quite stressed. Okay, you're doing very well here. What was your strategy?
18: Just panic. Panic moves. And hunger.
19: I'm going to start at my cake. Skip the ones I don't like. Get as many as I can.
20: I'm just going to cut as messily as I can and just move fast.
21: Choose the ones that look the best.
22: Choose the biggest ones that had the most decorations.
21: Yummy!
23: I went around the table and found the most exotic fruits and figured out cakes that I'd never tried before.
14: I'm seeing lots of orderly behaviour, everyone following the rules. Does it go down differently in different countries?
24: No, it's about the same per country. I think the only difference was in Minneapolis. At the end, we had so much cake left over because apparently in Minneapolis, everyone wants to leave a lot for the person after them. So this concept of, like, saving it for the next person.
25: 3, 2, 1.
26: Thank you. Make your way back to your places.
13: The other groups take turns as group one starts tackling huge boxes of cake and making friends.
27: Oh, it's just lovely because I think otherwise you would not have crossed each other's path. But everyone loves cake and you don't judge anyone who loves cake. So this is actually very lovely.
28: We just made a friend with Chloe.
29: I just made friends with them.
26: The rule of the final round is to eat to your heart's content. But that's the rule of every round. Always eat. You're here for cake. Cut to your heart's content and eat even more.
4: So I always think of Cake Picnic as a moment to make magic in a world that needs it. So thank you all for making that dream come true today.
0: Aliza Sunger, the founder of Cake Picnic, ending that report by Stephanie Prentice. Now it's time for a laugh, Great Ape style. Scientists have found that human laughter and that of our closest animal relative share similar rhythmic patterns. They say laughter itself dates back to our shared ancestors more than 15 million years ago. My colleague Paul Henley spoke to the lead author of the study, Chiara Di Gregorio, from the University of Warwick.
30: When we talk about laugh and laughter, it's really the same type of signal organized in the same way and also used in the same, you know, social context. But something similar is still present in other human animals. And this tells us that this kind of vocal behavior is so important that it's present in many, many mammals.
31: But it's the great apes' laughter that can be compared to ours. And I think we've got a clip here of a chimpanzee making a laughing sound. So the sound that the chimp makes isn't that similar, but it's about the rhythm, isn't it?
30: Yeah, so we actually found that we and other non-human great apes, so the chimp you just listened to, but also bonobos, orangutans, gorillas, we all share the same rhythm while laughing. And it is like the ticking of a clock or the ticking of a metronome. So a very regular type of signal. And we all, you know, laugh in the same way, apparently.
31: And that gives us an insight into the way communication, speech evolved, does it?
30: Yeah, in a weird way, actually, looking at laughter can tell us something about how we get to, you know, evolve language and speech. Speech is something that only humans have, so it's difficult to understand how it evolved because it's difficult to make comparison of this kind of vocalization since it's not present in other animals. But actually, laughter, it is. So a very important point in the evolution of human language and speech has something to do with the ability to control our mouth and our lips and our tongue, because actually the vocal tract of other non-human primates, it's already speech ready. It could produce speech. What is missing there is the ability to move, you know, mouth, lips, tongue. And by looking at laughter, we actually have seen how during evolution the rhythm and the tempo of laughter accelerated, and this tells us something about the fact that with evolution we got more, you say, good at moving our mouth, which it maybe seem very simple, but it really tells us something about we evolved to get to the point where we were able to produce complex sounds as speech.
31: But rhythmic laughter, we can now say, dates back about 15 million years. Are we saying that the first meaningful vocalization was laughter, which is quite a nice discovery?
30: Yeah, I would say that maybe the first that we actually really share, because of course the human primates can communicate with some very also complex vocal behavior. The more we studied them, the more we actually found that they do crazy things. They use that for different function and purposes than, you know, human speech. But actually laughter, that's the same. That's still using the same kind of sound for the same kind of social, you know, situation and social relationship.
0: Chiara Di Gregorio. We end with a payphone in Washington, D.C., but this isn't any old phone. We sent the Happy Pod's Riley Farrell to make a call.
1: In an age of smartphones, stumbling across a payphone is like a blast from the past. And on a residential street in Washington, D.C., one hangs on a pole. Chrome, black steel, receiver dangling from a cord. Seemingly standard stuff. So I stroll up to the payphone. Now, I should confess I did not just happen upon it. I came here with an express purpose. This isn't any ordinary payphone. And to discover why, you must pick up.
2: When do you need chapstick in the garden? When you're planting tulips. Get it?
1: This is the Joke Phone, a local curiosity that's been spreading giggles across Washington, D.C. for 3 years. It's a restored payphone that's been given a second life. It delivers jokes, fun facts, Shakespearean insults, and even the occasional pep talk. The man behind it all is Don Rutledge, primary school substitute teacher by day, who moonlights as the mastermind behind the Jokes Phone. He told me where his idea began.
2: I saw that there was a place where you could get payphones, and I thought, oh, that would be a really fun thing to have. Like, maybe I'll just fiddle with it and make it into a phone, like, for the family to use. And then I started thinking about it, and I got the phone, and looked inside, and I was like, you know, what would really be cool is if it could be interactive for other people. And then I thought, jokes. It was a solid winter's project.
1: Press the star key, then choose a number from 1 to 4, and you'll unlock different categories of jokes.
2: Knock, knock.
3: Who's there?
2: Dewey.
3: Dewey who?
2: Do we have school today?
1: Press 5, and you'll hear an insult from a Shakespeare play.
2: Well, guess you asked for it. You are nothing but a white-livered, hard-haired giglet.
1: And if what you need isn't a laugh but a lift, there are affirmations, too.
3: It's okay to take a break. You have good friends who love you. You are ready to start the day.
1: Since it was installed, the phone has delivered more than 10,000 jokes according to online usage statistics. Best part? The jokes are free.
2: Why would I charge for it? I mean, it'd be kind of ridiculous. I've had a lot of people say that it brings them a lot of joy. I've had kids tell me, like, they stop by every single day to get their joke, which I have to imagine really annoys the parents when they're late for school. I'm glad I'm having such a positive effect for a whimsical project.
0: That was Riley Farrell reporting. That's all from the Happy Pod for now. We'd love to hear from you. As ever, the address is globalpodcast@bbc.co.uk. This edition was mixed and produced by Rachel Bulkley. The editor is Karen Martin. I'm Holly Gibbs. Until next time, goodbye.
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6: This is WNYC New York. Checking our weather, still going to be hot today, but a bit cooler than our highs from yesterday. It's going to be mostly cloudy, becoming mostly sunny with patchy smoke still to deal with as we head up to a high of 92. Tonight, partly cloudy, a low of 75.
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8: This is Andrew Peach. Welcome to the newsroom. With more explosions reported in Iran, we'll hear about the impact on people there.
9: Yesterday at the supermarket, someone mentioned that Abadan had been hit. Everyone was distressed.
8: Ukraine's President Zelensky sacks the defense minister who's taken drone warfare deep into Russia.
10: It's a puzzling decision. Just 3 days ago, President Zelensky said that his army was now in the best ever position on the front line.
8: Argentina celebrate making the World Cup final with a banner about their country's claims to the Falkland Islands.
11: I don't think England fans can get too excited that anything more stringent than that will be placed on Argentina. They're not going to be kicked out of the World Cup, but there will be some punishment from FIFA.
8: And how Bluey's been translated into indigenous Australian languages.
12: A few hundred kids there watching the episode and they were losing their minds.
8: Those stories on the way.
15: BBC News with Moira Alderson. Hostilities between Iran and the United States are ratcheting up further with explosions heard right across Iran and Tehran hitting back with drone strikes against US military facilities in the region. Barbara Platusha is in Jerusalem.
16: Well, the strikes don't change the situation dramatically. This is the kind of thing that has been happening for the past week, although it has intensified over the past week. The Americans struck again the south of Iran along the Strait of Hormuz. They say they're targeting coastal defenses and missile sites. But Iranian media also reported that explosions were heard in other parts of the country, like the west and the north, and that Tehran activated its air defenses. The response, the Iranians have been hitting U.S. military facilities, as reported, in Jordan, Kuwait, and Bahrain. But in Iraq also, the prime minister said that a drone attack had happened in the northern Kurdistan region.
15: Earlier, Tehran's top negotiator in talks with the US, Mohammed Bagheer Ghalibaf, insisted it must keep control of the Strait of Hormuz. Protests are taking place in Kyiv and other Ukrainian cities against President Zelensky's decision to remove the popular defense minister, Mikhail Fedorov. Hundreds of demonstrators gathered at a central square in the capital, waving Ukrainian and EU flags and chanting shame and bring Fedorov back. The 35-year-old had been in the job just 6 months and was a key figure in the expansion of drone warfare against Russia. Oleksiy Honcharenko is a prominent Ukrainian MP.
17: In the show of President Zelensky, there should be only one star. Zelensky became suspicious about possible political ambitions of Minister of Defense. And when he feels something like this, he is getting rid of such people. He is moving them from high and important positions.
15: Meanwhile, Kyiv was subjected to further Russian air attacks overnight. Multiple explosions were reported, and the mayor said at least two people were killed. Ukraine has also been striking Russian targets. The military said it hit six Russian tankers in the Black and Azov Seas overnight. Argentina faced the prospect of disciplinary action after their players celebrated their World Cup semi-final win over England with a banner supporting Argentina's claims to the Falkland Islands. Here's Will Grant.
18: Reaching the final for the second consecutive tournament has become a national obsession, given this World Cup is most likely Lionel Messi's last. Despite Argentina's coach, Lionel Scaloni, playing down the bitter history between the two nations before the game, insisting it was a football match, references to the war over the Falkland Islands in 1982 did appear. A group of fans in the stadium in Atlanta waved a banner which read, "Las Malvinas son Argentinas," meaning the Falklands are Argentine. The banner was then thrown down to the players on the pitch, who held it up as they revelled in their win.
15: FIFA rules prohibit political statements at matches that it organises. BBC News. The United States is warning its citizens in the Democratic Republic of Congo of possible travel delays. The State Department has extended Ebola-related restrictions, blocking anyone who's been in the DRC from returning home on commercial flights for 3 weeks. The US Embassy in Kinshasa says travellers may need to reroute their return home through third countries. The measures come as the outbreak spreads to new provinces. British Steel is being taken into public ownership, with the government saying this will protect the vital future of steel production. It comes after ministers said they'd failed to reach a deal with the current owners, China's Jingye. The government took operational control of British Steel last year to help protect nearly 3,000 jobs at its plant in northern England. A court in the Italian city of Genoa is to deliver its verdict later in a long-running trial linked to the deadly collapse of a road bridge. From Rome, Davide Ghiglione reports.
13: It's nearly 8 years since the Morandi Bridge collapsed in Genoa, killing 43 people. 57 defendants are on trial, among them former executives of the motorway operator Autostrade per l'Italia, engineers and former Transport Ministry officials. They're accused of manslaughter and falsifying documents. All deny wrongdoing. Prosecutors say maintenance was delayed for years despite warning signs. The defence blames an undetectable flaw in a single bridge cable. The trial has run for almost 4 years, with more than 280 hearings, and the victims' families are calling for answers.
15: The world's top golfers are competing in the last major of the year, the British Open. The men's world number one, the American Scottie Scheffler, is among the favourites as he seeks to become the first back-to-back winner since 2008. Conditions at the Royal Birkdale outside Liverpool are challenging, with the fairways baked dry by a hot British summer. BBC News.
8: And this is Andrew Peach on the BBC World Service. Welcome to the newsroom. As we start the programme, Iran and the US are once again trading military blows over the Strait of Hormuz. But a brief social media post from the American President Donald Trump suggests negotiations between the two countries haven't fully broken down. More on that in a moment. In the meantime, the US says it's launched a fresh wave of airstrikes overnight, with explosions reported across Iran. Tehran said it had hit back, launching drone attacks on Jordan, Kuwait and Bahrain. There's little doubt the strikes are taking their toll in Iran, which was already struggling economically before the war began. People there have been telling BBC News how difficult life is now. Their statements have been voiced up by members of our team. First, this woman from Tehran.
9: Everyone in Tehran is worried and upset. Yesterday at the supermarket, someone mentioned that Abadan had been hit. Everyone was distressed and exchanged silent glances. It was as if a lump had formed in everyone's throat.
8: This man is in the south of Iran, closer to the Strait of Hormuz, the heart of the conflict.

0: place. A few minutes ago, I spoke to our correspondent in Jerusalem, Barbara Plett-Usher.
1: The U.S. Carried out again a wave of strikes against what it said were Iranian military targets, coastal defenses, missile sites, and so on. Most of them, it seems, in the southern part of Iran, relatively close to the Strait of Hormuz, because the central command says its goal is to prevent Iran from using these capabilities to threaten shipping in the strait. There have been reports in the Iranian media of wider strikes than that, or I should say, explosions in other parts of the country. It's not entirely clear what happened, but Iranian media reported explosions in the west and the north of the country, and also that in Tehran, air defenses were activated. Again, we don't have any more details about that. And another, something else that was reported was in the south, a cancer hospital evacuated because of missile strikes. Didn't hit the building as far as we know, but it was happening in that area, and so they evacuated. The Iranians have responded by striking what they said were U.S. military targets in Kuwait and Bahrain and in Jordan.
0: And as these tit-for-tat exchanges continue, Iran warning about more regional attacks.
1: Yes, the Iranian Revolutionary Guard has said that it might expand attacks to other routes that that export oil and gas. Didn't say which ones, but the general takeaway on that from analysts was he thought maybe the Iranians were signaling that they would use their Houthi allies in Yemen to target shipping in the Red Sea, which is, of course, another very crucial shipping passageway. So they have threatened that. The Iranian military spokesman has also said if President Trump does carry out with his threats to target civilian infrastructure, and he did that yesterday, Wednesday, saying that that the Americans next week might hit power plants and bridges and so on if the Iranians didn't come back to the negotiating table. The spokesperson said if that happens, then we will respond very strongly. Then all cards are off the table. Basically, he said we would hit infrastructure across the region. So he's come back with that as a warning to the president.
0: Tell me about this U.S. detainee who's been released that Donald Trump's pleased about.
1: So this is an American-Iranian woman in her 50s. She was not actually jailed. She was visiting her relatives in December 2024. In the southwestern city of Shiraz, and then she had her passport seized and was prevented from leaving the country. She was charged with espionage, and over the period that she's been in Iran, she has been interrogated on various occasions in relation to a pending trial. Now suddenly there's this information from her lawyer that she's been released. No details about why or this suddenly happened, but President Trump has seen this as a gesture of goodwill. Anyway, that's what he said in his social media post, that the U.S. appreciated this gesture of goodwill.
0: And what's interesting is that despite the fact that these attacks, if anything, are ramping up, there still seems to be some talking going on, some negotiations behind the scenes.
1: Yeah, I mean, President Trump has made pretty clear that his most immediate objective is to reopen the Strait of Hormuz, not to start another war. So even when he's at his most bellicose, he's saying that these attacks are meant to force Iran back to the negotiating table, the bargaining table. And we know that, for example, Oman, at the weekend, there were meetings in Oman between the officials there, regional officials, and the Iranians talking about an aspect of the memorandum of understanding that says Iran should organize together with Oman arrangements for shipping in the strait. This is what the Iranians point to as saying, actually, we were given the right to control the strait, and therefore the Americans are weakening our position. It's what the top negotiator said quite strongly in a statement that came out yesterday. He said, why would we, the memorandum of understanding only has meaning when its clauses are implemented, so why would we adhere to it if they're not being implemented? Having said that, at the same time, he said that negotiations were not capitulation. They were part of a strategy of standing strong and firm on the strait militarily, but also negotiating dialogue would be needed, essentially, he was suggesting, for there to be a resolution. So neither side has said talks are off, and both sides have indicated that they are on the table. What is actually happening with Tom.

0: It's a bit unclear.
1: Barbara Platusha with me from Jerusalem. Meanwhile, there's been no let-up in Russian air attacks on the Ukrainian capital, Kyiv. Officials say ballistic missiles were responsible for strikes on at least two districts overnight. Two people have been killed. There's been widespread damage. The attack comes as the Ukrainian President Volodymyr Zelensky undertakes a government reshuffle, saying he's changing his political strategy amid new challenges and new tasks. Now, what does that mean? Well, it's seen the departure of the Prime Minister and the Defence Minister, credited with expanding drone warfare against Russia. More from Vitaly Shevchenko of BBC Monitoring.
2: Yes, it was another difficult night for residents of the Ukrainian capital. Two people confirmed dead so far and six wounded, including a 16-year-old young man. The attack took place against the background of this massive reshuffle of the government. It's not just the defense minister. The whole of the government is likely to be replaced, including the prime minister. A lot of people are wondering why this popular man, Mikhailo Fedorov, the defense minister, why he is being replaced. On the face of it, it's a puzzling decision. Just 3 days ago, President Zelensky said that his army was now in the best ever position on the front line. And that is, to a huge extent, thanks to Mikhailo Fedorov, who is widely credited with reforming the army, with increasing the role of drones, and convincing the Americans, possibly even Elon Musk personally, to switch off crucial Starlink communications for the Russian army, which complicated their logistics immensely. As for the reasons why this could have happened or why he is possibly being sacked, some people are saying that he made few friends implementing his reforms. He is probably upset too many apple carts. He's failed to reform military recruitment. That is what is being rumoured in Kyiv.
1: Our correspondent Vitaly Shevchenko. At the World Cup, 48 teams have now become two. Argentina will take on Spain in Sunday's final. Two footballing superpowers, one from the Northern Hemisphere, one from the Global South. Before that, Argentina have some explaining to do to football's world governing body, FIFA. After beating England, their players celebrated with a banner which read Las Malvinas son Argentinas, the Argentine name for the British overseas territory, the Falkland Islands. Our reporter Joe Linsky saw that banner being unfurled.
3: It was unfurled on the pitch. It translates into English as the Falklands are Argentinas. And this, as we have spoken a lot in the build-up to this match, is all to do with the Falkland Islands, the territory that these two nations fought a war over back in 1982. There was also a referendum on the sovereignty of the Falkland Islands back in 2013, which emphatically showed that the islanders wanted to remain British. But this is still a live political issue in Argentina, and it added for an extra spice, really, to the build-up to this match. The players of Argentina have been pictured in videos actually singing about the Falkland Islands and how much it means to them in terms of getting on over England, having had all this history with them. So they can expect probably a fine from FIFA for this. There is some precedent, actually, for this exact type of incident, because back in 2014, Argentina unfurled a banner with those same words, and they were given a fine by FIFA. I don't think England fans can get too excited that anything more stringent than that will be placed on Argentina. They're not going to be kicked out of the World Cup, but there will be some punishment from FIFA.
1: During the tournament, commentators around the world have been guiding fans through the 102 matches played so far. Among them, a new generation of commentators across Africa, bringing matches to life in local languages.
4: If I will not be defender, don't be defender. I will not be attacker, don't talk to defender, because they may see. What means they block the guy when they say that the one scatter is more record. Oh, what a goal!
5: It's a goal! Buenos Aires.
1: That's pidgin English, certainly conveying the excitement of what's happening. Spoken by Swoh Chapelle, who's a Nigerian football commentator, using language to bring the world's biggest games closer to fans.
6: With the way I navigate my career, most times, if someone is already doing it, I want to find another way to still express and still be around what I love. So pidgin was just right there. It seemed like it was a tough call, but this was conversation that was organic for me. I'm from the South. So picking pidgin was just, there was an opportunity, slight opening. And I just felt like, you know what? let me see. And the let me see has just been, I've been seeing for 12 years now. And because I'm an African, I have to look out for the African-themed stories, right? But I have to be looking out for the things that will connect my primary audience, that Africans, especially those that understand Pidgin, why should they feel connected to Spain? Because Lamine Yamal is there. There's Equatorial Guinea in the mix. There's a bit of Congo somewhere in their national team. There are traits of people with family traits that's tied or roots that's tied to Africa.
1: This is the BBC World Service with Andrew Peach. Now, 8 years ago, the Morandi Bridge in northern Italy collapsed in what's considered one of the country's worst infrastructure disasters. 43 people were killed, including several children. There was a national investigation into whether risks were taken to cut costs. A court is going to deliver a verdict later today as 57 executives and engineers stand trial, all deny any wrongdoing. Let's go to Rome and our reporter Davide Giglione, who's there. Davide, you're actually from Genoa yourself. Take us back to that day.
0: I am indeed. And thank you for playing that clip. It brought me back to that day because I was actually in my hometown visiting my parents and was driving into town when the bridge collapsed. So I actually saw it, which was terrible. So that happened in 2018. And, you know, since then, families of the victims have been calling for answers. And today, maybe they will get one. They will get one, maybe not the one they're hoping for, or maybe, yeah. So I was talking to some of them, and they will be sitting in the courtroom hoping for justice, essentially.
1: OK, tell us about the legal case that's about to conclude.
0: So basically, at the heart of the case is the basic disagreement over whether over why the bridge fell. Because on the one hand, you've got prosecutors saying that maintenance was repeatedly delayed, even as, you know, warning signs were ignored. On the other hand, you've got defence lawyers arguing that the real cause was actually a design flaw and it was basically impossible to predict. So the judges will basically decide whether there was a tragic accident or there's an actual responsibility and someone's
1: And what do the family members of the victims say about what happened?
0: Well, obviously they expect someone to be found guilty. They want justice. They've been fighting for it. They've been very active over the last few years. They've been gathering regularly to provide evidence, but also just to, you know, tell the stories of their relatives. I was just talking to the sister of a woman who died in 2018, and she said that they've never really stopped fighting and helping the prosecutors, and they're there physically. They gather every year, so they are very active, very, very worried, and it's a very about the possible outcome of the trial, but also very, very emotional and very anxious, they said.
1: Davide, thank you very much indeed. That's Davide Giglione joining me live from Rome. Now, take a listen to this.

0: This is the remarkable sound of a newly discovered monkey in the Democratic Republic of the Congo. It's called the Likweli monkey. Its distinctive feature, apart from the curious noise it makes, is its bright orange lips framed by a furry black face. You can see an image right now if you go to our website at bbc.com/news. Conservationists working in the east of the DRC first reported seeing this unusual-looking animal in 2008, but at that time they got just one blurry photograph. After another sighting 10 years later, an international team set out to try and find the monkey, to try and study it, the fifth African species to be discovered in the last 75 years. My colleague Sean Farrington has been talking to two of the scientists working on this project, a PhD student from Florida Atlantic University, Junior Amboko, and the lead scientist, Professor Kate Detweiler.
1: The new Colobus likweli is a medium-sized monkey, and it's covered in dark hair. And then on its face, it's got this really magnificent orange cream-colored lips and area under the nose that sticks out, especially when it roars. And then it's got this really spiky black hair around the side of the face and on the top of the head.
2: And Junior, can you tell us a bit more about the environment this monkey is living in and why, you know, would have taken so long and the discovery has come about in this way?
3: The Lomami National Park is a very remote place, difficult to access and also high, and probably this is why it took a long time to actually discover the species and also collect more data on it.
2: Kate, why is it such an important step?
1: So in, I think, 2026, having a new monkey species come to light after all these years of being in the landscape, it's just really rare. We had a earlier discovery in 2012 from the same landscape on the west side of the Lomami River, and now we're on the east side. So we're really excited to have the next steps for learning more about what likweli, its ecology is and its evolutions. It's really, really extraordinary.
2: And Junior, how close can scientists get with sound recordings to being able to provide, you know, the rest of the world with a little bit more of a detailed experience?
3: You can hear likweli as far as up to 200 meters, but usually 50 to 100 meters, you really have like a nice sound and you can record.
2: And sightings? Will there be added interest around the world now for people to get even closer to see them for themselves?
3: Lomami is a new park. It was officially established in 2016, so almost everything needs to be studied, not just primates. But I keep reminding people that we have over 50 species of mammals in general. We have over 200 species of birds.
2: Junior, for you, was there a certain point that was particularly emotional along the journey?
3: Yes, emotional, because I started from the very beginning to collect data. We didn't know anything about the species. And at the end, I was actually the one who gave the name, Colobus congolese. This was actually from my suggestion, and just, it's so amazing for me. And I'm just proud to see that this naming is coming from me.
0: That was Junior Amboko. We also heard from Professor Kate Detweiler. Now, hundreds of thousands of newborn babies are going to be tested for a rare genetic disease, spinal muscular atrophy, or SMA, as part of a new study. Campaigners are calling for earlier diagnosis to allow gene therapy treatments to start sooner. Our health reporter has more on this. He's Jim Reid.
4: Early testing for SMA can transform babies' lives. The condition affects the muscles needed to walk, breathe and swallow. In the most severe cases, it's fatal before the age of two. The latest drugs can correct the defective gene which causes it, but they must be given as soon as possible after birth, making early detection crucial. There's already screening for babies in Scotland, and the heel prick blood test will now be made available across the whole of England by October next year as part of a new study. The singer Jessie Nelson, whose twin daughters have been diagnosed with SMA, welcomed the news, saying it marks the beginning of a brighter future for children affected by the rare disease and their families.
0: Andy Fletcher is the chief executive of Muscular Dystrophy UK. It says this is a landmark moment.
5: We know that there's a transformational treatment now available for people with SMA, but every moment really matters in terms of when you give that. So the sooner we're able to give that, in a baby's life, the more transformational the outcomes are likely to be for the child and their family. So we're really delighted that the government has committed to extending that programme so that all babies in England should be eligible for the newborn screening.
0: Now, I don't know whether you have children, but if you do, the chances are you will have come across the lovable and, shall we say, enthusiastic 6-year-old Blue Heeler puppy who lives with mum, dad and little sister Bingo. I'm talking about Bluey, the award-winning Australian cartoon series. Now, for the first time, it's been translated into Indigenous Australian languages. Simon Atkinson has been talking to the producers of these episodes, Maya Tiki Marika and Will Porter, who say they hope the project will amplify First Nation voices and help with language preservation.
6: What if Bluey spoke one of the world's oldest living languages? Well, for the first time, Bluey's been produced in Australian Indigenous language. There are now 5 episodes in Yungu Mata, which is a collection of dialects spoken in Northeast Arnhem Land in the Northern Territory.
7: The 5 episodes that we chose really resonated because they spoke to our connection to country.
6: The voices, well, they're local elders, musicians and children.
7: We want to elevate and amplify the voices of First Nations Australia.
6: And when it was shown for the first time...
8: There was a few hundred kids there watching the episode and they were losing their minds.
6: Bluey's already been translated into over 20 languages. That global success has made it a lot of money, including for BBC Studios, which is the commercial arm of the BBC. The producers know these episodes won't make a profit, but say perhaps it'll help keep a language alive.
7: If one person turns on the TV and sees an episode of Bluey in a First Nations Australian language, then who knows what inspiration, what seed can germinate and where we can go from there.
9: You're a big girl, Bingo.
0: Our main news. Tehran is launching fresh attacks on US bases in neighbouring Gulf states while Washington continues to strike sites across Iran. And protesters are gathering in Kyiv after the surprise sacking of Ukraine's defence minister. More at bbc.com/news. 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
15: Coming up next on Business Daily, the Hollywood mega merger between Paramount and Warner Brothers would, if the companies had their way, bring Harry Potter and Top Gun, amongst others, under one roof. But as 12 regulators in the United States effectively shouted no deal this week, we'll ask what the row might mean for what we see on our screens. So join Michelle Fleury and me, Will Bain, after the latest world news.
16: BBC News with Jane Steele. Protests have broken out in Ukraine after President Zelensky sacked his popular defence minister. Mikhailo Fedorov was a key figure in the expansion of drone warfare against Russia. Demonstrators in Kyiv chanted shame and bring Fedorov back. Hostilities between Iran and the United States have continued, with explosions heard right across Iran. Tehran has been hitting back against US military facilities in Jordan, Kuwait and Bahrain. Argentina faced the prospect of disciplinary action from FIFA after their players celebrated their World Cup semi-final win over England with a banner supporting their country's claims to the Falkland Islands. FIFA rules prohibit political statements at matches. The United States has escalated its trade dispute with Brazil by confirming a new 25% tariff on thousands of Brazilian imports. Several major products have been exempted, including coffee, beef and orange juice. A fire at an orphanage in Algeria has killed at least 11 people and injured many others. Crews have been working to extinguish the blaze in a suburb of Algiers. The US State Department has extended Ebola-related restrictions on citizens who've travelled to the Democratic Republic of Congo. They're banned from coming home on commercial flights for 3 weeks. A court in the Italian city of Genoa is due to deliver its verdict in a long-running trial linked to the deadly collapse of a road bridge 8 years ago. 57 defendants face charges including manslaughter, endangering transport safety and falsifying documents. British Steel is being taken into public ownership, with the government saying this will protect the vital future of steel production in the UK. Ministers failed to reach a deal with the current owners, the Chinese company Jingye. The firm is the last primary steelmaker in Britain, where modern steelmaking began. BBC News.
17: So, the company that brought us this...
18: Did you ever make anything happen? Anything you couldn't explain? You're a wizard, Harry.
17: And the company that gave us this...
19: Good morning, aviators. This is your captain speaking.
17: ...are trying to become one. Paramount and Warner Brothers, two of Hollywood's most powerful players, are pushing for a $110 billion merger that would see them become one super studio. Executives say it's the only way to survive the streaming wars, but now 12 attorneys general, regulators around the world and a whole host of creators are saying no deal. So today we're asking, how does Paramount and its ambitious chief executive David Ellison make their dream deal a reality? And what does the holdup, the row and any future resolution mean for all of us when it comes to what's on our screens, big, small and handheld? Yes, that's today's episode of Power Players from Business Daily. I'm Will Bain, here in the UK.
20: I'm Michelle Fleury, here in New York.
17: And with Rahul Tandon still endangering sunbathing snakes on the golf courses of Greater Calcutta, we've drafted in this week, Michelle, after you dissed our accountancy chops last week on the podcast, we've drafted in some Hollywood glamour this week, some expertise. Dawn Chmielewski is going to join Michelle and me this week, entertainment business correspondent for Reuters, joining us from, for now at least, Dawn, the cinema capital of the world in LA. Thanks for being with us.
21: Thank you.
17: I was trying to think of a more original film, perhaps comp, for what's going on in terms of your working life at the moment. But are you Bill Murray in Groundhog Day here at the moment, covering this story?
21: It does. That is an apt description. It seems as though Paramount has been at the center of every media deal over the last 2 years. So here we are again.
17: This has been going on since September. This particular will they, won't they, with Warner Brothers as well. I mean, what, just like, we'll come into it more, I suppose, but what's the mood in Hollywood that this is kind of turning into Groundhog Day?
21: You know, there was a feeling perhaps even a week ago that this deal was inevitable. Paramount had gained approvals around the world. The U.S. Justice Department gave it a thumbs up. And it seemed as though it was cruising toward a deal closed by the end of potentially even July, right? But the California and other states' attorneys general had other plans, as you described at the
17: time. Yeah, Michelle, to stretch our film kind of analogies to absolute breaking point, that sort of piece in Lord of the Rings, thou shalt not pass. That's basically been this week from these 12 top legal officers across the states. Why don't you round us up on what happened, what their decision was?
20: Yeah, from blockbuster to will this be a flop? I think that's the key question. And you've got these 12 states' attorneys general kind of coming in here. And I was going through the legal document, sort of picking out some of the lines that they've kind of put in their lawsuit. And they're saying, this merger combines two of the nation's five major film distributors, and it will give them 85% control. They say that for every dollar generated by wide-release theatrical films and basic cable channels in this country, the combined company will pocket more than a quarter. So, you know, it's about competition. They're saying this will have a huge impact on it.
17: Well, shall we hear from one of them? Because Rob Bonta, who's been leading this sort of coalition, if you like, of attorneys general across the United States, he's the attorney general for California, and he spoke to Gideon Long and the team on World Business Report a little earlier this week.
22: Well, you have two major, highly diversified companies trying to engage in a $110 billion merger.
1: That would be the largest deal of its kind in the history of Hollywood. And they have been longtime competitors. And now all of a sudden will be merged into one company that will give them negotiating power in specific markets that will extinguish competition.
17: Dawn, how much of a shock was this?
21: It was not a shock. Bonta has been signaling that this deal ran afoul of antitrust law. He has been hinting that he had been weighing it. We'd had conversations with a number of individuals and groups in Hollywood who were briefing Bonta on kind of the mechanics of the industry. So it was not a surprise that Bonta and the other major states here in the U.S. would challenge this deal.
17: And that brings us to the specifics here, Michelle, as well. So we heard a little bit of Rob Bonta laying it out, but just fill out the rest of, I mean, he's really blunt. He goes on in that interview with Gideon, and people can hear that on the World Business Report podcast. He goes on to kind of basically say, this is illegal, full stop, in his mind.
20: Yeah, so it all centres around, you know, not to get into the legal weeds here, but around the Clayton Act, which is part of the antitrust law here in America about market control and who controls how much. And that is sort of what they're kind of using, the part of the law that they're using to challenge this deal, to say, well, hang on, this is going to, under Section 7 of the Clayton Act, prosecutors are trying to show that competition is going to be harmed in the future. They don't have to show that there's a monopoly today. And then the question is also, Dawn, you know, what it means for consumers.
21: In the end, what the attorneys general are arguing is if a combined studio has so much market power, it can actually command higher fees from the movie theaters that are licensing the rights to show the biggest films in the world. And that can translate to either to higher ticket prices for consumers or less money in the coffers for these movie theaters to make improvements like better seating or better concessions or bigger screens. That's how the attorneys general say this might harm not just the exhibitors, but also the consumer.
17: And that's the slightly mad thing, guys, about all of this, isn't it? Is that you've got these actions in the United States going on at state level, but you've also got regulators all around the world, lots of places where our listeners are, either clearing this deal, Brazil, South Korea, South Africa, Australia, all saying it's all okay, go ahead, Canada too. And then other jurisdictions, here in the UK, for example, the European Union, so the 27 bloc across Europe, looking at completely different bits of this deal. So the UK seems to be worried about what goes on with the TV channels. The European Union is worried about where the money for this deal is coming from. Michelle, it's a sort of real kind of web, isn't it, of intricacies, I guess, that they're trying to work their way through here, Paramount.
20: Look, I think there's going to be a lot of lawyers collecting a lot of fees on this one.
17: It's always the way, isn't it? Lawyers always do seem to be the winner.
20: Yeah, and because we should point out, we were talking about the Writers Guild of America just now, the labor union that represents film and TV writers. Theirs is a separate lawsuit from the one brought by the attorneys general. So there's multiple lawsuits here in America, as you say, challenges on the regulatory front globally. I guess the question is, you know, Paramount, what are they going to do? What are they saying? And you know, what has been their early reaction to this? I mean, I don't know if Dawn, you've been following sort of how they've responded.
21: Oh, I have. Paramount is insisting this deal is pro-competitive. They're arguing, look, the world has changed, and the biggest competitors aren't necessarily other studios. They're technology giants that are also playing this place. Players like Apple and Amazon, who have enormous resources. So Paramount is arguing, look, we need to combine to fortify ourselves and compete.
17: You're listening to Business Daily on the BBC World Service. I'm Will Bain with Michelle Fleury and Dawn Shimolevsky, and today we are talking about the Paramount Warner Brothers deal. Bluntly, will it ever happen, or is it left in legal limbo forever? Michelle, we started getting there, didn't we, about David Ellison, the boss of Paramount, and what they say about all this, about this deal and why it's necessary. I mean, they don't think it's necessary. They seem to sort of almost see this as existential, right?
20: Yeah, I mean, again, I want to go back to the statement from Paramount in response to this lawsuit. I mean, let me just read you this. They say the practical effect of this lawsuit is to shield those dominant streaming platforms like Netflix and technology companies from much needed competition. And that's at the heart of this. They think that they need to be bigger to kind of succeed. And have a listen to David Ellison, the boss of Paramount. Here he is talking to CNBC a while back, long before this lawsuit, about sort of the kind of philosophy behind this deal.
2: For the creator economy, having another scaled buyer as a place that where we want to grow, and our only way to obviously grow and to get the first place in streaming is to invest more in content. That's going to be good for the creator economy. It's going to be good for Hollywood.
17: We should say, Michelle, they are not the only ones, are they? You and I talked about Disney Dawn on the podcast with Rahul a couple of weeks ago. Bigger is better is the mantra, and not just in media, is it, right now? We're seeing it actually in sort of big tech, in AI, in lots of spaces that actually the financial firepower you need in global business to compete is such that actually all of them are looking for this sort of scale.
21: It's true. I mean, look, you know, Paramount, even after it acquired Skydance, is still a tiny competitor in the world market, and it's arguing that its competition isn't just, you know, those vying for the TV screen, you know, in our living rooms or the TV screen in theaters, but all of our entertainment time. We're looking at social media feeds. We're looking at TikTok clips. So it is a world where the competitors are global in scale and have enormous resources. So Paramount, like every other company, is arguing it needs more heft. It needs more IP, and it needs to be just simply a larger force to compete.
20: So I mean, it sounds like you agree with the rationale behind the deal.
21: I understand the argument they're making, but let's also be clear that it is also an existential moment here in Hollywood. There are concerns that a deal like this, with something like $80 billion in debt, is going to necessarily result in some cuts. Mm. It's going to result in thousands of people perhaps being out of work. It's going to result in perhaps reduced film slate or reduced purchasing as this combined entity tries to service the debt and create content. That's not Paramount's stance, but that is what some in Hollywood are seeing, and some in Hollywood really fear from this consolidation is fewer buyers, fewer opportunities.
17: The other thing, and again, you two would be much better placed being in the States than me to get across this, is, let's be blunt about it, the politics of all of this, right? Because there are TV channels tied up in this, one of them being CNN, the news channel. There is the fact that the Ellison family, Larry Ellison, the founder of Oracle, David Ellison's dad, is a big donor to the Trump campaign and is seen at lots of his events. And Dawn, as a result, these 12 attorneys general were all, I think I'm right in saying that every single one of them was Democrat, right? And these are elected right. officials too. So how much is the politics in the backdrop of all of this? And you've met David Ellison. Tell us a little bit about him too in that context.
21: Well, let's start. David Ellison is actually very well liked. He's an incredibly genial, you know, nice guy who, as Michelle was mentioning earlier, truly loves movies. I mean, he just is passionate about it and is a powerful advocate. And if you talk to, you know, I've talked to Jane Fonda, who adores him. You know, she's concerned about the outcome of this merger, but he's an incredibly popular figure in Hollywood because he has such passion for the industry. And he's also a new generation of media mogul, someone who actually comes from the industry and loves it. And he's not, you know, an accountant or, you know, he's not a number cruncher, right? He's a guy who loves the industry and loves storytelling. So in some corners of the industry, people are rooting for him. So he is not this monster, but it's hard to ignore the politics that you mention. All of the Democratic attorneys general who brought this suit all mention, you know, that the Trump administration has not done its job in terms of its regulatory review, that that it was somehow that the Ellisons are favored and therefore the deal got a glide path to approval. So politics is definitely coloring this.
17: Well, where do we go next then, Dawn? You were chatting just before we got going about this case on Friday. Tell us about that, because that seems the next natural step for where we're going.
21: Rob Bonta, the California Attorney General, and other attorneys general are arguing or requesting a temporary restraining order. They're asking the courts to halt this deal so that the courts can consider the arguments that the attorneys general laid out, that this deal actually is anti-competitive. And that will have consequences for Paramount, some economic consequences should it result in a delay.
20: Yeah, I mean, to pick up what Dawn was saying there, you know, when you've got a $110 billion corporate wedding and you've got 12 angry state attorneys general crashing the party, the costs add up quickly. And that's because, you know, it was so keen to get this deal across the finish line that Paramount legally committed to paying out $650 million every quarter that the deal is delayed past October.
21: That is $7 million a day for every day that this deal goes beyond September 30th. So that is the actual cost of this.
20: And bear in mind that, you know, federal antitrust lawsuits, they take on average 8 months to resolve. So imagine how long this is going to take to drag out through the courts. You know, Paramount is just going to burn through billions of dollars to keep this deal alive.
17: And is that why, Michelle, I'm just looking to my left here at the screen, Paramount's shares down 36%, nearly 37% this year?
20: Yeah, I mean, this is a real fear. What happens? They thought, investors thought this was done, that with the DOJ approval, with regulators smiling on it favorably in other parts of the world, that the worst was behind them. Now the nightmare is resurrected. And bear in mind, there isn't just that ticking fee that we just talked about. But if Paramount, if the deal does collapse, Paramount is on the hook for $7 billion termination fee to Warner Brothers.
17: For you, Michelle, then, like, we've used the word existential already in this. We've talked about the ticking clock. We've talked about a bomb ready to go. Like, there's no ifs here, then, from what you're saying. This has got to happen, basically, from Paramount's perspective, however it's done.
20: Yeah, I mean, David Ellison has bet the house on it. This, you know, he's trying to build an empire here, and you look at, instead, you know, so desperate was he to kind of beat out Netflix that there's now a financial trap door that it finds itself stuck in.
17: Dawn?
21: I think that this is the best action thriller that Hollywood has produced in the last year.
17: The only thing is, it sounds like you're going to be watching it for quite a lot longer. Come on then, Warner Mount, that's the portmanteau people have gone for. Dawn, as our guest, you go first. Will it be a company then?
21: That is an excellent question. It is so hard for me to guess. If I were to bet, I would imagine that this deal concludes with some concessions. Bonta is looking for some structural remedies. He hasn't articulated what those are, but perhaps there's a way that this deal gets done with some concessions.
17: Michelle, I tend to kind of think that the Ellisons, Larry and David, have shown over the years that they do find a way. So it might be bumpy, but they get there. What do you think?
20: Look, I mean, I think the financial incentives for this company to follow through on this are so high, it's hard not to see, you know, any compromises being done just to get it done. But if you're Netflix, of course, you're sitting back, maybe they are the ones eating the popcorn here, just watching how this plays out.
17: Dawn, we've been so grateful for all your time. Thanks so much for coming on Power Players. We really appreciate it.
21: Thanks, Will, Michelle.
17: Dawn Chmielewski of Reuters there. Thanks so much to all of you for listening as well. Remember, if you don't already, we'd really appreciate it if you subscribe to the podcast, search for Business Daily, wherever you get yours from. And if while you're there, you do have time to give us a 5-star review, then we would really appreciate it because it massively helps us. But that's just about it from us. Thanks so much for listening.

0: BBC World Service, and now Witness History with me, Jane Wilkinson. This is a story about a handbag designed in 1985 that's become the ultimate fashion accessory, seen hanging off the arms of celebrities and socialites.
1: The Birkin bag? Really?
2: When I'm tooling around town with that bag, I'll know I've made it.
0: But if you want the original, you'll need very deep pockets, as the BBC hinted at in 2025.
3: How would you like to own a piece of fashion history? Well, you're in luck, because Sotheby's is expected to begin auctioning off the original version of the iconic Hermès Birkin bag in Paris in just a few minutes.
4: We now come to the star lot of this sale, Lot 8, which is the original Birkin, created in 1985 for Jane Birkin. At €1 million, we start the bidding. €1 million. One, two, one, three.
0: For now, let's leave that Paris auction room as the bids begin and explore the legend of the handbag's history. It's the early 1980s, and the British actress and model Jane Birkin is living in France. She's become famous for her simple, relaxed style and for not carrying a traditional leather bag. Here she is speaking to the BBC in 2018.
5: Because I had a rather famous basket before that was so well known that I was recognised from behind. People used to scream at Birkin just because of my basket.
0: But apparently her partner, the French filmmaker Jacques Doyon, is not such a big fan.
5: Funnily enough, Jacques thought that it was really diminishing for people to notice things that you have and to be known for any gimmick like that. And so Jacques did a reverse in his car. He squashed my basket. I picked up the things scattered from right or left. I put them all in a plastic bag and my agenda with things falling out of it because I had to go to London.
0: Jane and her plastic bag full of keys, money, makeup and an agenda head to the airport for her flight to the UK. And by the way, if you didn't know, an agenda is just a posh leather-bound notebook.
5: Got into the aeroplane, was upgraded as usual by Air France because they recognised me, to a rather chic seat next door to a rather chic man. And all my stuff fell around in an embarrassing way. And he said, you should have pockets made in that agenda. And I said, well, what can you do? Hermès don't make it with pockets. He said, I am Monsieur Hermès. So I said, oh.
0: Jane's right to be impressed. The chic monsieur is actually Hermès' then chief executive, Jean-Louis Dumas. What are the chances?
5: He said, if you give it to me, I'll put pockets in it. And I said, well, grand, that's wonderful. I said, why don't you make a bag that's bigger than the Kelly, twice as big?
0: To interrupt again, the Kelly bag was named after another actress, Grace Kelly, who became the Princess of Monaco. She famously hid her pregnancy from the paparazzi by covering her bump with an Hermès bag, which later became known as the Kelly. Back to Jane on the plane, with Monsieur Dumas.
5: So there was a sort of sick bag. I drew on the sick bag and I said, well, sort of like this. I decided I wanted it sort of more open than shut. So he said, I'll make you one. And I got a call a few weeks later to say, would I like to come and have a look? And it was all in cardboard. It was lovely in cardboard. And he said, what leather would you like and everything? So I picked a black leather of some sort, as soft as I could. And then he said, I'll give it to you. So I said, well, wow.
0: And this is what the finished bag looked like. A rectangular holdall with a flap top, two rolled handles, four studs on the base and a lock closure. Best of all for Jane, a mother of three young children, it could hold a lot of stuff. Monsieur Dumas was also delighted.
5: They thought it was so splendid. And he said, can we call this after you? And we'll call it Le Birkin. I was so flattered. I said, oh, of course you can. How wonderful. Didn't think a thing about it.
0: Jane took the bag and reportedly forgot about the encounter. She was concentrating on a singing career. Remember the song Je t'aime moi non plus with Serge Gainsbourg?
6: Je t'aime, je t'aime, oui, je t'aime.
0: Well, that's her.
5: Contrary to what you might think, I'm quite cut off. I don't look at magazines. I'm not into anything very much. And somebody said, do you know that your bag is going for a fortune at Hermès, and it's the most well-known bag? And then when I went to sing in America, someone said, oh, Birkin liked the bag. I said, well, the bag is now going to sing. And then, what could you say? Sometimes one has a good idea.
0: But according to industry experts, the Birkin hadn't been an immediate hit. Sales only took off in the late 1990s, at the dawn of the luxury It Bag era. And of course, there was that cameo role in the HBO TV drama Sex in the City. Here's Kim Cattrall's character, Samantha, trying to buy one in 2001.
7: It's 4,000.
8: I know.
7: And there's a waiting list.
8: I assumed.
7: 5 years.
8: For a bag?
7: It's not a bag. It's a Birkin.
0: Interest soared. Soon the bag was turning up in pop culture, from TV episodes of the Gilmore Girls to the Hollywood film The Proposal. Rappers like Jay-Z, Drake, Cardi B and others even sang about it. Blue face, honey's in my Birkin with
9: the rubber band, making moves faster than the hour and the minute hand. It's become the quintessential accessory that celebrities have bought in their droves. Kim Kardashian as a gym bag, Kate Moss as a nappy bag, and apparently Victoria Beckham is rumoured to own around 100 of them, so that would be costing her around $2 million.
0: Along with success came more exclusive models. Different sizes, colours and materials, including alligator, lizard and ostrich skins. Some studded with diamonds. And while the price tag ranged from a few thousand dollars to more than 200,000 for the limited versions, it didn't stop a waiting list from growing. But the bags weren't without controversy. In 2015, Jane asked for her name to be removed from a crocodile skin model. Here's NBC News.
10: Jane Birkin is demanding this particular bag be renamed amid concerns about how the crocodiles are treated.
11: Hermes responded with a statement. An investigation is underway. Any breach of rules will be rectified and sanctioned.
0: The company ultimately resolved the problem, calling it an isolated irregularity. And the Birkin name stayed. Meanwhile, Jane was making good use of her bag, covering it in slogans and stickers from the causes she supported, as well as adding key rings and charms.
5: It's very, very heavy. What it's very useful for is handing them over for charities. If you can prove that you've used it, and with me it really looks as if they've been used, so I kick them about a bit, and then you can sell them off on internet. I've sold about 3 or 4.
0: And after 9 years of use, Jane auctioned the original model to raise money for a French AIDS charity. Bought by a private collector, it came back under the hammer in 2025. 2 years after Jane's death, which is where our story began, with the sale of the first Birkin bag in Paris. Any guesses what it went for?
12: This is the moment the bidding stopped.
4: At 7 million euros.
12: The price, which includes taxes, works out at around $10 million. The auction lasted around half an hour, with the final price far in excess of what was predicted.
0: Yes, $10 million. For a battered 40-year-old handbag. During her lifetime, Jane seemed reconciled to the fame it had brought.
4: I think I've done rather well out of Hermes in that they gave my name on the bag that I drew, true. But on the other hand, for the Americans to say, Birkin, like the bag. Yes, like the bag.
0: Jane Birkin died in 2023 at the age of 76. She left a legacy of more than 70 films, several hit songs, and a very fashionable handbag. Witness History was produced and presented by me, Jane Wilkinson, using BBC Archive.
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14: This is WNYC New York. Checking our weather, still going to be hot today, but a bit cooler than our highs from yesterday. It's going to be mostly cloudy, becoming mostly sunny, with patchy smoke still to deal with as we head up to a high of 92. Tonight, partly cloudy, a low of 75.
15: 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Thank you.
16: Good morning. President Trump's nominee to lead the Justice Department used to be his personal lawyer. Democratic senators accused Todd Blanche of still working for Trump, not the public. It's Morning Edition from NPR News. Elsewhere in the Senate, the new head of the Federal Reserve said he's committed to getting inflation under control. Amy Martinez.
17: And I'm Leila Fadel. He didn't spell out his plans for interest rates, but the expectation is they stay high. Also, the war with Iran has led to billions in profits for oil companies. Some Democrats want new taxes to get a piece of that windfall. It's Thursday, July 16th. On this day in 1790, President George Washington signed a law making a spot along the Potomac River the nation's capital. The news is next.
18: Live from NPR News in Washington, I'm Dave Mattingly. The U.S. continues to intensify its airstrikes against Iran amid the renewed naval blockade of Iranian ports. U.S. Central Command says American forces struck Iranian targets in multiple locations over the last 24 hours. They included daytime and nighttime strikes. Iranian command centers and missile and drone capabilities were among the sites hit to further reduce Iran's ability to attack commercial shipping in the Strait of Hormuz. NPR's Hadil Al-Shalchi has more.
19: The U.S. military said it struck an unladen oil tanker attempting to sail toward an Iranian port in the Arabian Gulf. It said the ship ignored warnings and violated the U.S. blockade. There was no immediate comment from Iran. U.S. Central Command also said it has been redirecting compliant commercial vessels through the Strait of Hormuz. The U.S. intensified its attacks on Iranian military targets for a fifth day, and Iran responded by targeting U.S. bases in the Gulf and Jordan. The status of the ceasefire talks is currently unknown, but Iranian diplomats said they have been in contact with mediators. Hadil Al-Shalchi, NPR News, Istanbul.
18: President Trump is once again threatening U.S. military strikes on Iran's power plants and bridges. Speaking to Fox News, the president said American forces would attack Iran's energy plants and bridges next week unless Iran returns to the negotiating table. Some abuse survivors of the late convicted sex offender Jeffrey Epstein are speaking out against Acting Attorney General Todd Blanche becoming the permanent AG. Blanche was on Capitol Hill yesterday testifying at his Senate confirmation hearing. Survivors say the Justice Department's handling of 3.5 million documents related to Epstein resulted in personal information being released, violating their privacy. NPR's Ava Berger says one survivor is scheduled to testify before lawmakers later today.
20: Survivors are frustrated that when the Justice Department released the files, it failed to redact some names and photos of them. It's one of the reasons they oppose Blanche's nomination to be the next U.S. Attorney General. Another is Blanche's meeting with convicted sex offender and Epstein co-conspirator Ghislaine Maxwell in 2025, which led to Maxwell being moved to a lower security prison. Survivor Danny Bensky spoke after Blanche's confirmation hearing on Wednesday.
21: His record has shown time and time again that he's prioritizing mitigating reputational harm over protecting American victims.
20: Bensky was 17 when she first met Epstein and will testify before lawmakers today. Ava Berger, NPR News.
18: The White House says President Trump plans to deliver a primetime speech tonight to discuss election issues less than 4 months before the November midterm elections. Wall Street futures are mixed this morning. Dow futures are up 26 points. This is NPR News from Washington. Heavy smoke from wildfires in Canada is causing hazy skies and air quality alerts today in more than a dozen states in the U.S. It extends from Minnesota to New England southward to Virginia. More than 800 fires are burning in Canada. Some of the largest are in west-central Ontario. The National Weather Service says unhealthy air quality will be an issue in some areas through the end of the week. Crews in the western U.S. continue battling dozens of large wildfires. Anaboico Wyrock with member station KUOW says an ongoing drought in the Pacific Northwest is fueling the flames.
0: In the rangelands and forests of eastern Oregon and Washington State, something is ahead of schedule. Around this time of year, grasses, shrubs, and trees are usually green and full of moisture. That makes them hard to burn. But this year, they are much, much drier. In fact, conditions are more like mid-August than mid-July. That's because snowfall was at record lows in the Pacific Northwest this winter, and temperatures have been higher than normal. Wildfire experts are warning these conditions make it especially risky for serious wildfires, with more fuel than usual ready to burn. Scientists believe human-caused climate change is a primary driver of the increase in extreme and destructive wildfires around the globe. For NPR News, I'm Anna Boyko-Wyrock.
18: It'll be Argentina against Spain in Sunday's final of the Men's World Cup soccer tournament. Argentina beat England yesterday 2-1 with two late goals to advance to the championship. I'm Dave Mattingly in Washington.
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14: This is WNYC New York. Checking our weather, it's going to be another hot day today. Mostly cloudy, becoming mostly sunny with a high of 92. Also, air quality will be an issue once again with patchy smoke still in the region from the Canadian wildfires. Tonight, areas of smoke, partly cloudy overnight with a low of 75 degrees. And then tomorrow, we start to get a little bit of a break from the heat. It will be mostly sunny. It will be getting up to a high of 88 degrees.
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23: 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I'm Leila Fadel.
16: And I'm A. Martinez. The Senate Judiciary Committee grilled President Trump's nominee to lead the Justice Department on Wednesday.
23: But it wasn't Todd Blanche's qualifications for the job that were the focus.

0: Blanche about a lot of problems. He got questions about prosecutions against the president's political foes, about how DOJ botched the release of files about convicted sex offender Jeffrey Epstein, and about a nearly $2 billion slush fund the administration tried to set up to pay alleged victims of weaponization. That includes people who stormed the Capitol on January 6th.
1: How did Todd Blanche respond?
0: Well, Todd Blanche basically said he's a creature of the Justice Department. He's worked there as an intern, a paralegal, and a prosecutor. And he told them serving in the Justice Department represents an American dream. But Todd Blanche has really been dogged by questions about his relationship with President Trump. Blanche, of course, worked as Trump's personal lawyer for a couple years. He defended Trump in cases that involve election interference, classified documents. And Democrats say he's still serving Donald Trump instead of the Constitution. Then, under questioning, Blanche seemed to make a slip of the tongue. Here he is being questioned by Republican Senator John Kennedy of Louisiana.
2: Are you and President Trump friends?
3: I'm his lawyer, was his lawyer, and now I'm the Deputy Attorney General.
0: Blanche went on to say he's not a yes man and that his time defending Trump should not define his long career.
1: So, Carrie, Democrats on the panel are trying to make the case against Blanche. How do they try to do that?
0: Some of these senators actually worked inside the Justice Department earlier in their careers, so these issues are personal to them in a way. Sheldon Whitehouse from Rhode Island used to be a U.S. attorney. Whitehouse talked about how DOJ has lost stature with judges and juries over the past year.
4: Between judges appointed by every president harshly criticizing the department's work in your tenure, grand juries rejecting indictments, judicial findings of outright misconduct, this seems to be the most troubled Department of Justice in history.
0: Todd Blanche says on his watch, DOJ has done a lot to prosecute violent crime and keep Americans safe.
1: So here's a wrinkle now, because after the death of Senator Lindsey Graham over the weekend, the Judiciary Committee is very closely divided now. So how do Todd Blanche's prospects look?
0: That's true. There's one more day of hearings today that are going to feature witnesses arguing for and against Blanche's nomination. But safe to say, most of the Republicans on the panel seemed inclined to support him. Senator John Cornyn of Texas is going to be critical. For now, Cornyn says he's undecided. Cornyn is worried about DOJ trying to resurrect that slush fund for January 6 rioters, which would use taxpayer dollars. And he's worried about the broad grant of immunity the DOJ gave Trump and two of his sons for any past tax audits. This week, a judge in Florida blasted the Justice Department's approach there. The judge wrote DOJ officials abdicated responsibility to zealously defend the interests of the U.S. in a sham deal that benefited Trump.
1: That's NPR's Carrie Johnson. Carrie, thank you.
0: Thank you.
1: President Trump sent Congress a formal notification this week that the U.S. is once again at war with Iran.
5: The administration argues this gives them a new 60-day clock to use military action without congressional approval. But the greater concern for the president and his inner circle may not be approval from Congress, but from voters, particularly as the midterms get closer and closer.
1: NPR White House correspondent Franco Ordonez joins us now. Franco, so a restarting of full-scale fighting, there's got to be some political implications here.
6: I mean, I think it kind of depends on what actually happens next. I mean, the president would rather not be dealing with all this. I mean, he's made that clear as he's aggressively pushed for the ceasefire. Now, I will say, if these new strikes actually kind of break the regime, if the Strait of Hormuz actually opens and gas prices drop down, then actually maybe the political implications could be kind of good for the president. But if fighting continues, you know, next week and beyond that, and energy prices continue to rise, then obviously that would not be good for the president or for Republicans for that matter. And just one other factor is whether voters actually feel the U.S. won or lost the war or is winning or losing. I mean, it's certainly not going to sit well with Americans if they feel the president started this war and then the U.S. lost. So the success of this latest offensive could also be very important from that political perspective as well.
1: Yeah. And the thing on that is that foreign policy really rarely dominates midterm elections. I mean, could this year be an exception?
6: I mean, I'd say yes and no. I mean, yes, in that this is a big foreign policy challenge, but no, or really only because it's helping drive such major domestic challenges. I mean, voters are not necessarily going to point to the war for how they voted. I was talking with John McHenry, a veteran

0: pollster with North Star Opinion Research. You know, he says exit polls will not show the war, but they'll more likely show voters citing higher energy prices and the economy, which are driven by the war.
1: Ultimately, the gas prices may be the determining factor in how this plays out politically, because gas prices have a ripple effect on everything. Prices, you know, at every retail shop and at the grocery store will go up because, you know, a gallon of milk doesn't walk to the grocery store. It gets driven there by a truck. So the gas price is sort of the crux of the whole matter.
0: Now, that could change, of course, if this continues to grow. And if, for example, Trump commits ground troops to the conflict, I mean, he's been reluctant to do that, but he has threatened the possibility.
2: So, Franco, is this what we're doing now? Sporadic strikes and then just continued anxiety about the war all the time?
0: I mean, I'll say that Americans, though, have been expecting that. I mean, there was a new Reuters poll that came out that said four out of five Americans expect the war to drag on indefinitely. I mean, less than 20% expect the war to end in a matter of weeks.
2: Thing is, though, President Trump has said for months that the war is almost over. Obviously not, because Iran continues to stop traffic going through the strait. So what has this done to Trump's overall support?
0: Well, I'd say a majority of Americans oppose the war, but I'll just add that if you focus on Republicans, they largely to continue to remain behind Trump. I mean, it's not necessarily that they're ignoring the evidence that you outlined, but they trust Trump's framing. And McHenry, the Republican pollster, tells me he doesn't expect that to change, no matter the reporting, no matter the facts on the ground, that Trump's core supporters trust how the president interprets those facts to them. And he says that they're likely to trust the president until they can't anymore.
2: That's White House correspondent Franco Ordonez. Thanks a lot.
0: Thank you, A.
3: A major line of questioning for President Trump's pick to lead the intelligence community in 2026 was the election results from 2020.
2: Jay Clayton is the nominee for Director of National Intelligence. He faced senators on Wednesday in a confirmation hearing. The question centered on Trump's repeated false claims that there was election fraud in 2020.
3: For more, we're joined by NPR's Greg Myrie. Good morning, Greg.
4: Hi, Layla.
3: Okay, so we've heard President Trump assert repeatedly and without evidence that the 2020 election was rigged. So when Clayton was asked about this, what did he say?
4: Yeah, the Democrats on the Senate Intelligence Committee repeatedly asked Clayton straight up who won the 2020 election. Clayton said he wasn't an election denier and that Joe Biden was certified as president, but he didn't say outright that Biden won. And so after several go-rounds with senators along these lines, the tone escalated as Georgia Democrat John Ossoff kept pressing Clayton.
5: Who won the 2020 election?
6: Like I said, I'm not going to get into that with you.
5: But you do have an obligation to be honest and forthright with the committee.
6: Is anything that I just said not honest or forthright?
5: Yes, you're not being honest or forthright. Who won the 2020 election?
6: I think I've answered the question.
3: You know, I know the president is expected to again speak about this election in a speech, election that he lost but refuses to acknowledge he lost. But it's 2026. I mean, why is this the focus? Could the director of national intelligence end up being part of any investigation into the 2020 election?
4: Yeah, the short answer is yes. Now, Clayton was asked about Trump's speech that he's going to deliver tonight, and Clayton said he didn't know anything about it because he hasn't been confirmed yet. But the director oversees the collective effort of the intelligence community, all 18 agencies, those with a domestic focus like the FBI, those with a foreign focus like the CIA. So, yes, this office could be involved. And, Layla, an important reminder, the 2020 election has been investigated repeatedly. No evidence has emerged of any serious irregularities in the casting or counting of votes. And this includes a 2021 report by this very office, the Office of the Director of National Intelligence. It said Russia and Iran tried to influence American voters, but did not penetrate the actual voting process, and that China also considered an influence operation, but ultimately decided against it.
3: What should we know about Jay Clayton's background?
4: Yeah, he's a lawyer. He's held a couple of high-powered government jobs. He's currently the U.S. Attorney for the Southern District of New York, and this handles high-profile legal cases in the Justice Department. And he previously led the Securities and Exchange Commission. Now, Senator Mark Warner, the ranking Democrat on the Intelligence Committee, said he's worked with Clayton in earlier jobs and found him highly professional. But Warner stressed that the law stipulates this job must be filled by someone with extensive experience in the intelligence world.
3: So is Clayton qualified for this job?
4: Well, he's never held a job in the intelligence community. Clayton says he's worked extensively with intelligence agencies. For example, he's in his current office, he's in charge of prosecuting the former leader of Venezuela, Nicolas Maduro. But just a final quick note, Republicans control the intelligence committee, and they can send Clayton's nomination to the full Senate without any Democratic support. A vote is expected next week.
3: NPR's Greg Myrie. Thank you, Greg.
4: Sure thing, Layla.
3: This is NPR News.
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9: 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Good morning, and thank you for joining us this morning, waking up and starting your day with WNYC, or maybe you're ending your day with WNYC. How about that? Long night, huh? Well, for the last 50 years, Grow NYC's green markets have been bringing fresh produce to neighborhoods around the city. Today on All of It, Grow NYC's program manager talks about the past and future of their program. 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

0: we have some delays on the F train this morning. Alternate side parking and the meters are in effect. We are starting off in the mid-70s with some clouds out there. We do have an air quality alert today because of all of that smoke out there. Higher than usual pollution, you can call it. Here's a forecast. Patchy smoke, mostly cloudy, then sunny. A high near 92. Winds pick up. Gust topping 20 miles an hour. Widespread smoke again tonight, a low around 72 with some strong winds. And then tomorrow, looks like we break this fever, sort of. Morning smoke and sunshine.
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2: I'm Leila Fadel. Good morning. The U.S. Mint is going to make $1 coins with President Trump's face on them. But there are laws that prevent money from depicting living presidents. NPR's Rachel Treisman reports on the administration's workaround.
3: When Treasury Secretary Scott Bessent unveiled a new $1 collectible coin on Fox News on Tuesday, he said he only had two mandates.
4: The currency has to say "In God We Trust" somewhere on it.
3: That's engraved on the coin, according to photos he shared on Wednesday.
4: And there cannot be a image of a living person.
3: That's also engraved on the coin, a close-up of President Trump's face. The Thayer Amendment from 1866 prohibits the use of any living person's likeness on U.S. currency. Here's Jeremy Paul, a professor at Northeastern University School of Law.
5: We don't want neutral symbols like our money to be partisan.
3: Congress passed a law in 2020 authorizing a new coin for America's 250th birthday, with a design, quote, emblematic of the United States semi-quincentennial. And Bessent argues there's a precedent for featuring the president.
4: During the 150th, there was a Calvin Coolidge coin, so we can put living people's images on a coin.
3: But Paul is not convinced. He points to a 2005 law that says a coin can't honor a president until at least 2 years after their death.
5: Whatever precedent there might be, the law has changed further in the direction of trying to depoliticize the currency.
3: The Department of the Treasury says the coin doesn't violate any laws. It did not respond to NPR's questions about how much the collectible coins will cost or where revenue will go.
5: Will the government make money off these coins? Yes, it will. That's the whole point.
3: The coins will go on sale starting this fall. Rachel Treisman, NPR News.
6: This month, NPR is looking at the effect of Trump administration policies on arts and culture around the country. Here's one. It's getting harder to see international artists perform in the U.S. Some are being turned away at the airport. Others aren't even trying to come. Josie Fishels reports.
7: Palestinian comedian, playwright, and actor Alaa Shahadi had come to the United States twice before to perform his one-man show, a coming-of-age story.
8: To us, this horse is much more. It's not just a symbol of freedom. To us, this horse is a symbol of our resistance, our vitality.
7: He had a visa that allowed him to work and live in the U.S. for 3 years. When he landed at New York's JFK Airport last November, it was for a performance in Massachusetts 2 days later. But then Customs and Border Protection officers pulled him aside.
9: As soon as they saw my passport, I was sent to another hall.
7: Shahadi says he was questioned for 5 hours by federal immigration agents. He was handcuffed. Then he was transferred to an immigration detention facility in New Jersey.
9: Suddenly I'm in a room like 20 meters square with 30 people sleeping. On the concrete, nothing, no blankets. It was a big shock for me.
7: Despite multiple requests, Customs and Border Protection would not confirm these details to NPR. But they did send an email statement saying that Shahadi was refused entry for, quote, not being forthcoming with facts during his interview with officers. The next morning, he was placed on a return flight to his current residence in Amsterdam. Shahadi was shaken by his experience.
9: Of course, it is scary to sit with people with power who can just kill your dreams, as simple as that. And you feel how unfair and how humiliating is that. and how you're nothing as a human being.
7: He decided to cancel his upcoming U.S. tour, 7 cities. Even though most venues showed a filmed version of his show, the canceled tour cost him and the venues that had booked him tens of thousands in lost revenue. Matthew Covey with legal nonprofit Thomas Dot says many international artists aren't willing to even attempt a U.S. tour right now. For some, there's the fear of being stopped and turned around at the airport. But it's also become a lot more expensive.
10: All those fees have gone up significantly.
7: Currently, it's taking over a year to process O artist visa petitions, which are for individuals. But you can't apply more than a year in advance. That's why all artists must pay for faster processing, a fee that just increased to nearly $3,000. Why is visa processing so delayed right now? Petitions are now being reviewed more closely, and more documentation is required, often hundreds of pages.
10: The current situation is a tour that would have been marginal and maybe break even 5 years ago is a losing money project now.
7: That's true for Swedish folk group Kangaroo. Their second U.S. tour was set and they had paid the extra fees. But then singer Emma Björling ran into trouble in the next step of the process, the interview. A new Trump policy stipulates that visa applicants must be interviewed in person in their own country of residence. You used to be able to go to any U.S. consulate in any country. Since Björling was in Canada with another band, she needed to finish her tour, fly back to Sweden for her interview, then wait.
11: I was stuck back home without a visa.
7: She missed the first week of Kangaroo's U.S. tour.
11: With all the additional fees and costs and troubles and stress, it's not worth it, not financially and not stress-wise and workload-wise.
7: The group lost money on tour and won't return to the U.S. this year. It's not just artists who are feeling the effects. For presenting venues, especially those in smaller cities, cancellations mean lost revenue and lost trust. Jamila Daria is the executive director of the University of Massachusetts Amherst Fine Arts Center.
12: You not only lose the revenue from the patron who bought the ticket, but for that next show that patron was thinking about going to, now they're second guessing, like, well, you know, who knows if the show's going to happen, so maybe I better not buy.
7: Her organization had spent nearly a year planning Ala Shahadi's visit before it was canceled at the last minute.
12: In Western Massachusetts, where our communities are more rural, access to the storytelling and the perspective of folks who are coming from parts of the world that you don't have direct engagement with is not only lost for that night, but maybe lost for good.
7: Venues like hers are already strained by pandemic losses and cuts to federal arts funding. And when cultural exchange disappears, she says, it's the audiences who end up missing out. For NPR, I'm Josie Fischels in Chicago.

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1: And this is WNYC in New York, coming up on 5:30 in news headlines in just a minute. Coming up this morning at 10 o'clock, how to join a campaign to discover new insect species in Central Park. That's the Brian Lehrer Show this morning, right here at 10 on WNYC. We're in the mid-70s right now with some clouds. Air quality alert again today. Patchy smoke, mostly cloudy, then sunny, high near 92. Winds pick up, gusting and topping 20 miles an hour.
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4: Live from NPR News in Washington, I'm Dave Mattingly. Iran has been launching missiles and drones at Bahrain, Kuwait, and Jordan today in response to stepped-up U.S. attacks against Iranian targets. Jordan reports intercepting more than a half dozen missiles today. U.S. Central Command says American forces have carried out daytime and nighttime attacks against Iran in the last 24 hours amid the Navy's renewed blockade of Iranian ports. The U.S. also struck a ship it says was attempting to breach the blockade. President Trump is once again threatening to attack Iran's bridges and power plants if Tehran doesn't return to the negotiating table. The president tells Fox News if necessary, those attacks would take place next week. The president was in Pennsylvania yesterday, where he highlighted nearly $10 billion in promised investments in technology for the U.S. military.
5: These investments will create more than 4,000 jobs. Pennsylvania workers will build the ships, submarines, trucks, weapons, and industries that will ensure America remains the strongest and most powerful nation.
4: War with Iran has reduced the military's supply of Tomahawk cruise missiles and other weaponry. The president was speaking at a defense summit in Carlisle. Flood watches and warnings remain in effect in areas of South Texas, where heavy rains from slow-moving storms have resulted in evacuations. This is NPR News.
1: On WNYC in New York, mid-70s now with some clouds out there. It's 5:32. Good morning. I'm Michael Hill. Parts of New York City are suffering from poor air quality due to smoke from Canadian wildfires. WNYC's Caroline Lewis has tips on how to stay safe.
6: Poor air quality can affect anyone, but city officials say some groups are more sensitive. That includes older adults and people with lung or heart diseases. When the air quality is deemed unhealthy or unhealthy for sensitive groups, city officials say you can protect yourself by spending more time inside and avoiding strenuous activities outdoors. Public libraries are also giving away masks. City officials say wearing an N95 or KN95 mask outside can reduce the amount of pollution you inhale. But the first step to staying safe is to monitor the air quality. You can visit airnow.gov to get real-time updates in your area.
1: A man prosecutors describe as a phony broker has admitted to charges he stole more than $100,000 from nearly two dozen prospective New York City renters. 47-year-old Juan Valoy pleaded guilty to stealing around $25,000 from three victims in Manhattan this week. He pleaded guilty to stealing $80,000 from another 18 victims in the Bronx this month. Prosecutors say he mostly targeted Spanish-speaking New Yorkers and accepted payments for apartments he did not own and had no rights to. An attorney for Valoy did not return requests for comment. Mayor Mamdani is appointing the city's first-ever public utility advocate to fight for affordable and clean energy. Anel Hernandez will assume the new post. The goal is to increase public participation in proceedings to raise power rates and ensure a just transition to renewable energy. Officials say New Yorkers pay some of the highest utility rates in the nation while running on mostly dirty fossil fuels. Nearly one-third of city residents cannot afford to pay for their energy needs. Uptown A trains are running on the F line from J Street Metrotech to West 4th Street, Washington Square for track maintenance near Fulton Street. Alternate side parking and the meters are in effect. And we have some disruptions this morning on the New Jersey Transit. Raritan Valley line rail service subject to 15-minute delays both ways. Here's our forecast now. Mid-70s with some clouds. Patchy smoke today. Mostly cloudy, then sunny. A high near 92. Winds pick up. Gusts topping 20 miles an hour. And an air quality alert.
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7: It's Morning Edition from NPR News. I'm A. Martinez in Los Angeles, California.
8: And I'm Leila Fadel in Washington, D.C. Good morning. The new chairman of the Federal Reserve took questions from lawmakers this week for the first time since taking over the central bank. The topics included artificial intelligence, immigration, and inflation. Kevin Warsh said the Fed is determined to bring rising prices under control. NPR's Scott Horsley was watching the testimony, so you didn't have to, and he joins me now to discuss. Good morning, Scott.
9: Good morning, Leila.
8: So what did Warsh say about inflation and the big swings we've seen in energy prices?
9: Yeah, there have been some big swings. Gas prices jumped sharply just as Warsh was sworn in as Fed chair back in May as a result of the U.S. war with Iran. That pushed annual inflation to its highest level in more than 3 years. Then we had the ceasefire and gasoline prices fell. And, of course, now that ceasefire has unraveled and gas prices are climbing again. They jumped another nickel a gallon just overnight. Warsh told senators there's not a lot he and his Fed colleagues can do about any individual price, but if they do their jobs right, Warsh says, overall inflation will come down.
10: When prices go up, I know it hits your constituents every day. I'm not trying to sound dismissive of it, but I also don't want to say that there's much that we can do about cattle prices or milk prices today. But there's a lot we can do to make sure that the entire grocery aisle doesn't have higher prices, and that's what we're committed to do.
9: Warsh has been deliberately vague about what he wants to do with interest rates, but his tough talk on inflation sounds like someone who wants to keep rates relatively high for now, and that's what investors are betting Warsh and his colleagues will do when they meet in a couple of weeks.
8: Now, artificial intelligence is driving a lot of spending. How is Warsh reacting to it?
9: Yeah, big tech companies are investing huge sums of money in AI, and that has the potential to affect two things the Fed watches very carefully, inflation and the job market. Right now, for example, computer chip prices are going up because of all the data centers, but we're also seeing a lot of construction jobs. Warsh says over time, the impact of AI could be different.
10: In the near term, I think this investment is probably quite good for jobs as we're building out the infrastructure. And over the long term, my best guess is that this will improve American productivity. But between the short term and the long term, it can have a disruptive effect, and we're attuned to that.
9: Warsh has appointed a task force to explore how AI might affect the Fed's work, and he's expecting recommendations by the end of this year.
8: Warsh also got some questions about immigration. What did he say?
9: You know, like his predecessor, Jay Powell, Warsh tries to stay in his lane, and he stressed that immigration policy is up to Congress and the White House, not the Federal Reserve. But the questions he got do highlight some of the divisions within the Republican Party. GOP Senator Tom Tillis in North Carolina warned the administration's aggressive crackdown on immigration, both legal and illegal, could leave the U.S. with a real shortage of workers.
11: People are high-fiving and talking about net zero immigration growth as if it's a good thing. It's only a good thing if you want to repeat the mistakes of Western Europe, Japan, China, and other nations that didn't get their replacement rate right.
9: Another Republican senator, Bernie Moreno of Ohio, took the opposite tack. He says a rebound in immigration would make the Fed's job harder.
12: If you have dramatically more humans in the United States looking for work, by definition, it makes full employment more difficult.
9: Now, Warsh was careful not to get dragged into that debate, but clearly immigration policy can make a big difference in the size of the U.S. workforce and the potential for economic growth.
8: NPR Scott Horsley, thanks for that rundown, Scott.
9: You're welcome.
7: Those rising oil and natural gas prices are not just affecting inflation. They also mean more profits for oil companies. Top global oil producers have been making tens of billions of dollars in profits since the beginning of the war with Iran in late February. Some U.S. lawmakers have a plan for that. Here's NPR's Julia Simon.
13: I'm here at the gas station right now, and if you, like many Americans, fill up your car with gas, you know very well that the price has jumped up in recent months. But what hasn't jumped up so much is the price of actually drilling for the oil and making this gas. So where does this leave us? Gasoline doesn't cost that much more to make, but because global oil prices have risen at one point to over $120 per barrel, many oil companies are making more money, and that's led to excess profits, or windfall profits. This Democratic senator wants the U.S. to tax them.
14: Sheldon Whitehouse, a senator from the state of Rhode Island.
13: Here's how Whitehouse says it would work. You look at the average price of a barrel of oil before the war. You compare that to the price spikes today, and then you look at the excess profits.
14: And then you split the difference. We're actually somewhat generous about letting him keep half of the excess profits, but we want at least half of it to go back.
13: Whitehouse says the federal government would send the money to lower-income Americans through tax rebates. This windfall tax proposal isn't new. Whitehouse introduced a bill proposing a windfall tax in 2022 after Russia's invasion of Ukraine. He introduced another version this year. Neither proposal went anywhere, but a similar tax has become law across the pond.
15: That's what happened in the UK.
13: Here's Dominic Eagleton with the environmental nonprofit Global Witness. He says after Russia invaded Ukraine,
15: the UK government introduced a windfall tax on the oil industry's profits, which were, you know, kind of reaching astronomical levels.
13: The oil industry made more than $900 billion in profits following Russia's invasion, according to researchers at UMass Amherst. Eagleton says the UK's windfall oil tax has brought in more than $12 billion through 2025, the most recent year for which they have data. The European Union also had a temporary windfall oil tax following Russia's invasion, and some European countries want one again. U.S. oil producers aren't a fan of this tax proposal.
16: We are the world's largest oil producer, the world's largest natural gas producer.
13: This is Dustin Meyer, Senior Vice President with the American Petroleum Institute, or API, a trade organization for the U.S. oil and gas industry. He says America has become a global energy leader.
16: But a big part of that secret sauce was having the sort of investment certainty to bring us to that position. Proposals like this only erode that certainty and send exactly the wrong message at exactly the wrong time.
13: Chevron, ExxonMobil, and Shell did not respond to requests for comment about the proposed tax. BP referred NPR to API. White House's office says that this bill is targeted to impact only the biggest oil producers and would leave about 70% of U.S. oil production untouched. About a dozen senators have signed on to White House's bill, all of them Democrats, along with independent Bernie Sanders. White House says that it's going to be an uphill struggle. Ultimately, he wants to spotlight big oil profits and this.
14: Wind, solar, and battery power, they're not raising their prices.
13: The war has highlighted how these renewable energy sources have gotten cheaper. Julia Simon, NPR News.

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1: And this is WNYC in New York, coming up on 5:43 in just a minute here. It's Morning Edition. I'm Michael Hill. Coming up today on the Brian Lehrer Show, ICE's immigration crackdown draws extra scrutiny after more deadly shootings at traffic stops. That's the Brian Lehrer Show this morning at 10 right here on WNYC in New York. 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
2: Emefe is a Brooklyn band that draws on the sounds of Nigerian Afrobeat and American funk. Since 2009, the group has played horn-forward dance music, or at least they did until 2016, when they decided to call it a day. But one of their songs, called Sunspat, had begun to pick up steam online all by itself, eventually racking up millions of plays and basically forcing Emefe to reform. So now they're back with a new album, which includes songs like this one called The Dirt.

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1: Quality alert across the area today. We're at 70 degrees right now in Croton on Hudson, 70 degrees in Koskob, Connecticut, and 72 in Cranford, New Jersey. Upper 70s now in the big city with some clouds. We do, as we said, have an air quality alert. Patchy smoke, mostly cloudy today, then sunny, a high near 92. Those winds will pick up and gust to 20 miles an hour. Alternate side parking and the meters are in effect. And we have some subway changes there, delays on the A and the F train this morning. It is 5:45.

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1: It's Morning Edition on WNYC. I'm Michael Hill. The Yankees and Mets are about halfway through their season. The All-Star break is behind us, and the second half of the regular baseball season starts with the Mets tonight in Philly. Yankees start up again tomorrow. The Knicks championship run took quite a lot of the focus away from our local professional baseball teams this spring, but here we are. We wanted to do a mid-season check-in, and as luck would have it, we have a diehard fan for each local team on our Morning Edition roster. Joining us now is Morning Edition producer Veronica Del Valle, who loves the New York Mets, and Morning Edition producer Amanda Rozon, who proudly bleeds Yankees pinstripes. So, Amanda, let's start in the boogie down, as some call it. How are things going in the Bronx this year?
2: So, vibes are high right now. Yankees headed into the All-Star break, winning four in a row, so that put them on a great footing. During the All-Star game, outfielder Cody Bellinger and first baseman Ben Rice, they did really well. They scored all but one of the runs that brought the American League to victory. And Cody Bellinger ended up getting All-Star MVP as well. The Yankees are currently only three games behind first place, behind the Tampa Bay Rays. The Yankees start a three-game series on Friday in the Bronx. They play the back-to-back World Series champions, LA Dodgers. So that's a chance to kind of kill some of the momentum that the Yankees have built up so far, but we'll see.
1: Yeah. Let's talk more about that Aaron Judge injury, Amanda. What's the prognosis for a player who's close to a household name and for many really the face of baseball?
2: Yeah, he's really described usually or thought of usually as kind of larger than life. He's affectionately called Captain America, eight-time All-Star, three-time MVP. No World Series rings yet, unfortunately. I think ultimately fans are really frustrated that they just don't know when Aaron Judge will be coming back. He left about a month ago with a right rib fracture that he was feeling in his throwing arm, which obviously is very concerning. But I think fans feel really lucky to have a player like Ben Rice, who I mentioned earlier, to kind of help carry the team along with some of their other big name players while Judge is out. Giancarlo Stanton is also out with injury. You know, we Yankee fans kind of expect him to be out yearly with an injury. Max Fried, pitcher, also has been out with an injury. He's also critical to the team, and a couple of other players as well. No real updates on those either, but yeah, we'll have to just stay tuned.
1: Okay, let's shift over to City Field, where Veronica is a regular. What's the mood among the Queens faithful?
3: Oh, Michael, it is not very good right now. The Mets had a disappointing first half to their season. You know, this is the second most expensive payroll in all of baseball, only behind the Dodgers. And it turns out money can't solve all your problems, at least not for the Mets this year. We made a lot of off-season acquisitions, big names like Freddy Peralta, the pitcher formerly of the Milwaukee Brewers, Jorge Polanco, who used to be on the Seattle Mariners, and we were like, this is our year. And then the carousel of injuries started. Polanco was out. Mets superstar Juan Soto was out. Francisco Lindor was out for a while. We are last place in the National League East right now, 17 games behind 500. And we fired our manager, Carlos Mendoza, who still had a year left on his contract. But there's been some bright spots. A lot of the injuries meant some really promising rookies like Carson Bench and A.J. Ewing got to come up. And the bullpen has been fantastic.
1: Okay, are the fans feeling like that's the right move when it comes to Mendoza? Or are fans still expecting it to be a sell-off of some of the best players to get more great players?
3: You know, Michael, I think some people just wanted blood at a certain point. The manager's always the first to go. But, you know, a lot of folks are saying the problems are bigger. They're institutional. There were the injuries. They're the front office. But if we retool too quickly, you know, we could lose any shot we have at maybe salvaging the season. Some people say it's a foregone conclusion. It's still a few weeks away, so I'm going to keep my lips sealed until then.
1: That's WNYC producers Amanda Rozon and Veronica Del Valle, who can now go back to derailing our editorial meetings with their baseball trash talk. Just kidding, guys. Thank you for this.
3: Thanks, Michael.
2: Thanks, Michael.
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1: It's 5:51 and you're listening to Morning Edition on WNYC. Next hour, Dr. Erica Schwartz is President Trump's third nominee to lead the Centers for Disease Control. Now she's seeking confirmation to formally enter that role. In about 15 minutes on Morning Edition from NPR and WNYC. Upper 70s now with some clouds. We have an air quality alert. Patchy smoke this morning, mostly cloudy then sunny. A high near 92. Winds pick up, gusting to 20 miles an hour. This is WNYC. Alternate side parking and the meters are in effect.
6: 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I'm Michelle Martin.
7: I'm Leila Faldin.
8: And I'm Martinez. For a lot of people, discovering new music means doing it on TikTok. There's an entire ecosystem of curators recommending music on the app, but sometimes those videos are secretly a form of advertising. NPR's Isabella Gomez Sarmiento interviewed several influencers who say they get paid to promote songs. Isabella, who'd you speak with?
9: I talked to five content creators, all of whom make videos recommending music or reacting to new songs. Some of the influencers NPR spoke to requested anonymity so they could speak freely about the relationship between creators and music labels. Some of them have over a million followers, so it's safe to say a lot of people are consuming this content. They're like VJs for a new generation. They all told me they frequently get paid by record labels or marketing agencies hundreds of dollars per video. And most of the time, these videos are not getting labeled as ads or sponsored posts. They look like totally organic content. I reached out to nearly a dozen labels, including Sony, Universal Music Group, and Warner Music Group. I asked if they engage in influencer marketing, and if so, whether they advise that creators label that those posts as sponsored. None of the labels got back to me.
8: Ooh, sounds squishy. I mean, it sounds like it could be illegal, but maybe not illegal.
9: So that's kind of the tricky part. I mean, payola, which is the practice of labels or artists paying a DJ to play their song or promote it, that's definitely illegal. It was outlawed by the Federal Communications Commission in 1960. However, the FCC doesn't regulate social media. There are rules that influencers are supposed to follow. Those are set by the Federal Trade Commission. In their guidelines, the FTC says that whenever an endorsement is part of a video, the influencer should disclose it in the caption and a superimposed text on the video itself, and they should disclose it in the audio.
8: Okay, do they?
9: Well, all of the influencers I talked to said they usually do not disclose it. And some say they interpret a gray area between a song versus, say, a pair of Bose headphones. Bryson Keith has 1 million followers on TikTok. He told me he often doesn't disclose when the use of a song is being paid for by a label or agency.
10: I don't know. I guess it's a little bit different with music because no one's really buying anything. You're just listening to a free song.
9: To be clear, songs are not free. They're products that labels and artists sell. And even if you're listening on a streaming site like Spotify, people are collecting royalties for those streams. When I asked the FTC if undisclosed song promotions violate their guidelines, they told me they take everything on a case-by-case basis and can't comment on specific situations.
8: All right, so, I mean, it's about finding a song maybe that I might like. So why does this all matter?
9: I really can't overstate just how big of an impact social media sites like TikTok and Instagram have had on the music industry. It's how artists build buzz and get signed. At this year's Grammys, for example, all of the Best New Artist nominees were artists who have had a viral song on TikTok. So while it's great that social media has become a place where people can share what they're listening to and artists can build community, it's misleading if what's being presented as personal taste is actually paid advertising.
8: That's NPR's Isabella Gomez Sarmiento. Thanks a lot.
9: Thank you.
6: Two major events are happening this summer. It's hot as hell outside in much of the U.S., just as millions of workers have been told to go back to the office. Remember that place, The Office? There was even a TV show about it on NBC.
7: What's wrong with my outfit?
11: You might consider pulling it down a touch. Try the up a little high.
7: Bunch of prudes.
6: So what do you wear to the office when you might not have been wearing pants at home? Let's ask Johnny C. Taylor, Jr. He is president and CEO of the Society for Human Resource Management. Johnny C. Taylor, good morning. Thanks for joining us.
12: Thank you, Michelle. Good to be here.
6: Okay, I'm going to put you on the spot. What did you wear to work today?
12: A polo. A polo and some sort of khaki pants. Normally, I'm in more formal attire, but it is just too hot.
6: Are there really even dress codes anymore? Is that still a thing?
12: Is it a code in the way that we thought about it 20, 30 years ago? No. Women have hose, guys have suit ties.
6: Wait, hose, explain that. I don't know that everybody knows what hose is.
12: That's too funny. So for those who don't know, there was a time when women were expected to wear things like pantyhose. You could never come wear a dress, for example, and not have some pantyhose on.
6: For the uninitiated, pantyhose is tights, only it's supposedly the same color as your actual skin.
12: Thank you, Michelle. Okay. That's too funny because I'm like, I don't know. I never wore them, so I'm just using I have two sisters. But my mother, I could remember her telling them, slips under your dresses. It's just a different world. There were dress codes. Those don't really exist except in environments where you're forced to wear a uniform.
6: I mean, I understand that dress codes can be very controversial, but I do wonder if some cases it's more nerve-wracking to not be told what people... It's almost like one of those unwritten rules that if you violate it, there's a consequence, but you don't actually know what it is.
12: Clarity is your friend. With this newfound flexibility now, you're right. You're in a world where you're subject to the sense of your employer. If that person feels some sort of way about how you're dressed, oftentimes they won't tell you, but it will impact your career trajectory.
6: So obviously dress codes or guidelines are going to vary depending on your specific job. Mm-hmm. But do you think there's a benefit to a workplace culture where people are dressed up a little bit more?
12: Growing up, my mother said, don't dress for the job you have, but dress for the job you want. If you're trying to position yourself, if you want to stand out, my opinion is that dressing up a little, overdressing can hurt you as well, by the way. If you overdress in a culture where people don't do that, then you stand out potentially negatively. Right? If it actually hurts you.
6: Interesting. So you think people think you're stuck up or you don't belong there or something like that? That's interesting.
12: That's right.
6: Okay. This is another controversial issue. Are you ready?
12: Uh-oh. Get ready.
6: Okay. Shorts. Yes, maybe, no, or hell no?
12: Hell no. Unless you're a phys ed teacher or a gym instructor, the answer is no under any circumstances. And believe it or not, this is hotly contested.
6: It is hotly contested. A lot of designers are making short suits.
12: Listen, no. 95% of workplaces, that would not cut it.
6: Okay. And another one. Sandals?
12: So sandals generally are okay, particularly when it's hot. However, make sure your feet are in order, right?
6: That's Johnny C. Taylor, Jr. He is the president and CEO of the Society for Human Resource Management. Johnny C. Taylor, thanks so much for talking with us.
12: Thank you.
6: This is Morning Edition from NPR News. I'm Michelle Martin.
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1: Good morning. President Trump's war with Iran is on a crash course with the midterm elections and could have electoral consequences.
18: Ultimately, gas prices may be the determining factor in how this plays out, because gas prices have a ripple effect on everything.
1: I'm Michael Hill. 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

0: President Trump's nominee for Director of National Intelligence faces questions about the president's claims of election fraud. A Long Island judge rules two parents will get their guns back after Nassau County police forced them to turn them in. And a look at New York City's rare and fascinating moon tree? Yep, it's Thursday, July 16th. The news is next.
1: Live from NPR News in Washington, I'm Windsor Johnston. Acting Attorney General Todd Blanche returns to Capitol Hill today for a second day of testimony as he seeks Senate confirmation to lead the Justice Department. NPR's Kerry Johnson reports Blanche on Wednesday faced pointed questions from members of both parties about his independence and his relationship with President Trump.
2: Blanche worked as Trump's personal lawyer for a couple years. He defended Trump in cases that involve election interference, classified documents, and Democrats say he's still serving Donald Trump instead of the Constitution. Then, under questioning, Blanche seemed to make a slip of the tongue. Here he is being questioned by Republican Senator John Kennedy of Louisiana.
3: Are you and President Trump friends?
4: I'm his lawyer, was his lawyer, and now I'm the Deputy Attorney General.
2: Blanche went on to say he's not a yes man and that his time defending Trump should not define his long career.
1: That's NPR's Kerry Johnson reporting. Iran has released an American woman who had been unable to leave the country for the past year and a half. NPR's Michelle Kellerman reports.
5: 53-year-old Dana Karari runs a nonprofit organization that helps poor children in Iran. When she went to Iran to see family in December of 2024, she was blocked from leaving and then faced what her lawyer, Jared Genser, describes as a coercive exit ban.
6: She was subjected to roughly two dozen interrogations and ultimately was accused of collaboration with a hostile state and espionage, but was never actually charged with those crimes.
5: Nor was she detained. When a court-ordered exit ban expired in April, Genter says he urged U.S. negotiators to push for her release. He credits President Trump for making it happen. Michelle Kellerman, NPR News, Washington.
1: At least a dozen Democrats in Maine are seeking their party's nomination to take on Republican Senator Susan Collins this fall. Kevin Miller with Maine Public reports the field is rushing to reset after former nominee Graham Plattner dropped out of the race.
7: The list of candidates who filed papers by Wednesday's deadline includes several names familiar to Democratic voters. For instance, three of the contenders, former State Senate President Troy Jackson, Maine Secretary of State Shenna Bellows, and former Maine CDC Director Nirav Shah, competed in last month's gubernatorial primary. Plattner lost the support of state and national party leaders after a former romantic partner accused him of raping her 5 years ago. He strongly denied the allegations, but withdrew last week. The Maine Democratic Party is now under intense pressure from Plattner's large and mobilized base of supporters to choose a replacement with the same populist, progressive agenda. The new nominee will be chosen on July 25th. For NPR News, I'm Kevin Miller.
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0: On WNYC in New York, upper 70s now with some clouds. It's 4 minutes after 6. Good Thursday morning. I'm Michael Hill. The number of cooling towers testing positive for Legionella bacteria on the Upper East Side has grown now to 76. WNYC's Caroline Lewis reports.
8: The towers were tested as part of the City Health Department's investigation into an outbreak of Legionnaire's disease. The severe form of pneumonia has sickened more than 60 people so far. The Metropolitan Museum of Art, the Guggenheim, and multiple private schools are among the buildings with towers that tested positive. City health officials say going inside the buildings doesn't put people at higher risk, and more testing is needed to figure out which cooling tower caused the outbreak. Building owners are being ordered to disinfect any towers that tested positive.
0: A spokesperson for the Guggenheim says the museum followed all cooling tower regulations. The Met has yet to respond to a request for comment. A heated debate over the future of Central Park's horse carriages erupted at City Hall yesterday. A bill banning the industry is picking up steam and has the support of City Council Speaker Julie Menon. The hearing comes a month after a tourist from India died after falling from a runaway horse. The proposal would wind down the industry in the next 2 years and establish a workforce development program to help the 208 licensed drivers find new work. But several drivers turned out to advocate for their profession. Christina Hansen has driven a carriage in Central Park for the past 14 years.
9: I don't need to be told to go work in a hotel or something like that. I am a horse person. So will the city be giving me a job with one of your police horses?
0: The bill doesn't specify exactly what type of job training workers would get. A timeline for the measure has yet to be announced. Smoke from Canadian wildfires could linger in New York for days. The air quality index is now rated unhealthy in parts of the city. Amanda Lefton is commissioner of the state's Department of Environmental Conservation.
10: The most important thing New Yorkers can do is, again, stay air quality aware so that they can take the right precautions, leverage those resources, as well as do what they can to avoid strenuous activity outside.
0: Officials say air quality may worsen in the next few days. New York City libraries are giving away KN95 masks. So are New York Penn Station and Grand Central Terminal and other public places. Uptown A and F trains running with delays after track maintenance there. Alternate sign parking and the meters are in effect. Upper 70s now with some clouds. Air quality alert today. Patchy smoke, mostly cloudy, then sunny. A high near 92. Those winds pick up, gust topping 20 miles an hour.
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13: It's Morning Edition from NPR News. I'm Leila Fadel in Washington, D.C.
14: And I'm A. Martinez in Los Angeles, California. President Trump sent Congress a formal notification this week that the U.S. is once again at war with Iran.
13: The administration argues this gives them a new 60-day clock to use military action without congressional approval. But the greater concern for the president and his inner circle may not be approval from Congress, but from voters, particularly as the midterms get closer and closer.
14: NPR White House correspondent Franco Ordonez joins us now. Franco, so a restarting of full-scale fighting, there's got to be some political implications here.
15: I think it kind of depends on what actually happens next. I mean, the president would rather not be dealing with all this. I mean, he's made that clear as he's aggressively

0: They feel the president started this war and then the U.S. lost. So the success of this latest offensive could also be very important from that political perspective as well.
1: Yeah. And the thing on that is that foreign policy really rarely dominates midterm elections. I mean, could this year be an exception?
0: I mean, yes, in that this is a big foreign policy challenge, but no, or really only because it's helping drive such major domestic challenges. I mean, voters are not necessarily going to point to the war for how they voted. I was talking with John McHenry, a veteran pollster with North Star Opinion Research. You know, he says exit polls will not show the war, but they'll more likely show voters citing higher energy prices and the economy, which are driven by the war.
2: Ultimately, the gas prices may be the determining factor in how this plays out politically, because gas prices have a ripple effect on everything. Prices, you know, at every retail shop and at the grocery store will go up because, you know, a gallon of milk doesn't walk to the grocery store. It gets driven there by a truck. So the gas price is sort of the crux of the whole matter.
0: Now, that could change, of course, if this continues to grow and if, for example, Trump commits ground troops to the conflict. Now, he's been reluctant to do that, but he has threatened the possibility.
1: So, Franco, is this what we're doing now? Sporadic strikes and then just continued anxiety about the war all the time?
0: I mean, I'll say that Americans, though, have been expecting that. I mean, there was a new Reuters poll that came out that said 4 out of 5 Americans expect the war to drag on indefinitely. I mean, less than 20% expect the war to end in a matter of weeks.
1: Thing is, though, President Trump has said for months that the war is almost over. Obviously not, because Iran continues to stop traffic going through the strait. So what has this done to Trump's overall support?
0: Well, I'd say a majority of Americans oppose the war, but I'll just add that if you focus on Republicans, they largely continue to remain behind Trump. I mean, it's not necessarily that they're ignoring the evidence that you outlined, but they trust Trump's framing. And McHenry, the Republican pollster, tells me he doesn't expect that to change, no matter the reporting, no matter the facts on the ground, that Trump's core supporters trust how the president interprets those facts to them. And he says that they're likely to trust the president until they can't anymore.
1: That's White House correspondent Franco Ordonez. Thanks a lot.
0: Thank you, A.
3: For more on what's next in Iran, I'm joined by Richard Nephew. He was deputy special envoy for Iran in the Biden administration. He also worked on the 2015 nuclear deal with Iran as the lead sanctions expert for U.S. negotiators. Good morning and welcome back to the program.
4: Good morning. Thanks for having me.
3: So a statement from Iran's Revolutionary Guard broadcast on state media said, quote, "The region's oil and gas exports will either be available to everyone or to no one." That's being taken as a reference to shutting down other trade routes like the Red Sea beyond the Strait of Hormuz. How do you think Iran is weighing its next move?
4: Yeah, this has been Iran's position for quite some time. They were saying this in response to sanctions policies the United States had, you know, a decade ago. So, you know, obviously military attacks and a blockade are going to be part of it. I think their perspective is that they've got the military force to be able to target beyond just the Persian Gulf and the Straits. They've been signaling that really for months now. And I think they're going to try and make sure that all the countries in the region understand that there is no way out other than some kind of deal that allows them to retain control of the Strait of Hormuz, which is now a strategic objective.
3: Now, they're not the only ones threatening. In an interview that aired Tuesday on Fox News, President Trump promised to expand attacks on Iran. Let's listen to what he said.
5: Next week, it gets really bad for them because next week comes the power plants. Next week comes the bridges. We're going to knock out all their power plants. We're going to knock out all their bridges unless they get to the table and negotiate.
3: Why does Iran keep pushing even in the face of a threat like that? Threats we've also heard before from the president.
4: Well, I think two reasons. One, I don't think that they believe the president. I think that over the course of the last several months, he's made very big threats and then he's backed down. And he's backed down kind of making up reasons to do so and saying there's some new diplomatic initiative. So I think they think he's just going to do it again. And then I think the second big thing is they have seen that when they've backed down in the past, it's not resulted in anything positive. And I think the new Iranian leadership, which despite the president's words on this, is far more radical, far more aggressive. These are the folks who believed all along that anytime Iran's been provoked, it needs to attack and be very aggressive. So I think that the Iranian leadership perspective is, we don't trust this guy. We don't believe this guy. We actually think we can make him down if we use force. Hmm. The real problem is that that's also the American position right now.
3: So what does that mean then, if they're both kind of playing the same game?
4: I think basically this just drives us into a policy cul-de-sac.

0: I think both the American and the Iranian governments don't have enough military capacity to get what they want altogether. The Iranians are not in a position to totally take control of the strait, although they can threaten access. The United States, at the current level of military operations, is unable to stop Iran from attacking. And so basically, it's going to drive both sides back to talking, something that both Trump and Iranian lead negotiator Khalibaf have talked about in recent days.
1: But what will get them back to talking? I mean, because this is very deadly. An Iranian government spokesperson said more than 30 civilians were killed just in recent U.S. attacks. CENTCOM said Iran has killed nearly a dozen civilian crew members on ships in the strait. So deadly for civilians. What do you think it will take for both sides to get back to negotiating?
0: Basically, I think that both sides, as cynical as it is, need to try and demonstrate to the other that they're not afraid, that they're willing to use force, that they're willing to use force in extraordinary ways. I said, yesterday in talking to some folks, I think 5 to 6 days worth of U.S. military operations will be enough for the president to declare, "Look, I've scared them. Look, I've demonstrated what we're willing to do." I think the Iranians, after a few more attacks on ships, will be willing to say, "Look, we've demonstrated that we can do this as well." And then I'll be back to the table. But the problem is that even though both sides may come back to the table, it's really hard to see a long-term solution to any of this. So I kind of expect this situation to be our new normal, at least for quite some time.
1: If you were advising the U.S. team, what would your recommendations be to get beyond? I mean, they've discarded the memorandum of understanding pretty openly at this point, but to get beyond that and to a new agreement.
0: Well, I would first of all question whether or not a new agreement's our best path forward. I think that the best path forward for the United States is to ensure that the strait is open and reasonably free for ships to be able to operate through, although Iran's going to try and exert pressure all along, to maintain pressure on the Iranian system and frankly force the Iranian leadership to confront the deep challenges they've got, domestically. They still can't deliver water to Tehran. They still can't deliver electricity or gas. And to frankly see whether or not this Iranian leadership can be waited out. I think all other options at some point provide more relief to the Iranians and to the IRGC in particular than would be wise and won't solve fundamental problems.
1: Richard Nephew, he served in the Biden administration, worked on the 2015 Iran nuclear deal. He's now at Columbia University. Thank you for your time.
0: Thank you.
2: The Centers for Disease Control and Prevention have not had a permanent director for most of President Trump's second term. Trump's nominee to lead it is Dr. Erica Schwartz. Here's NPR's Ping Huang.
3: Schwartz is considered a mainstream candidate, a retired rear admiral in the U.S. Public Health Service. In the lead-up to the hearing, she made a concerted effort to gain support from both Republican and Democratic senators on the Health, Education, Labor, and Pensions Committee. She met with members like Senator John Hickenlooper, a Democrat from Colorado.
4: Senator, it was great to meet you. And I just wanted to say for the record, I did listen to Wagon Wheel, great banjo playing. So thank you for the recommendation.
3: Schwartz is a preventive medicine doctor and former chief medical officer for the Coast Guard. She was clear in her defense of vaccines and certain vaccine mandates, but acknowledged that some Americans are vaccine hesitant.
4: I want to be the CDC director for all Americans. I don't want to be the CDC director just for Americans that believe in vaccines. I want to be the CDC director for people that have concerns about vaccines.
3: Schwartz was asked several times about withstanding political pressure from Health Secretary Robert F. Kennedy Jr., who would be her boss, and President Trump. Here's one exchange with Senator Bernie Sanders, an independent from Vermont.
5: Will you commit that you will report to Congress if you receive directives from Secretary Kennedy to implement policies that are unscientific and could harm the health and well-being of the American people?
4: Senator, I do not believe that the president or the secretary would ever do what you just mentioned.
5: Really?
3: Sanders pointed out that Kennedy fired the last CDC director for refusing to comply with his vaccine directives. Public health veterans like Dr. Deb Howry, former chief medical officer at CDC, had hoped that Schwartz would take a clearer stand.
6: Some of her answers were really disappointing when they asked her about political interference, and she kept talking about it being hypothetical.
3: But Howry says Schwartz was in a tough position, having to show her support for the president and secretary, while assuring the senators that she would be an independent leader that follows the science. The committee will decide whether to advance her nomination for a full Senate vote. Ping Huang, NPR News.

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1: And coming up on 620, this is WNYC. Later this hour on Morning Edition, the ACLU is out with a new report on how ICE does its job. The organization says ICE uses tactics other police departments prohibit.
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1: We have delays this morning on downtown 6 trains and 5 trains as well. We have alternate side parking and the meters in effect. And we also have Raritan Valley Line service on NJ Transit running with 15-minute delays both ways this morning. We're in the upper 70s now with some clouds. An air quality alert again today. Patchy smoke, mostly cloudy, turning sunny, a high of 92, winds pick up, and gusts topping 20 miles an hour. Widespread smoke tonight, a low around 72. And then it looks like tomorrow we break this 90-degree fever. Morning smoke on Friday with sunshine, a high of 87, and a light north wind. It is 6:21, and you're listening to Morning Edition on WNYC in New York.
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1: It's Morning Edition on WNYC. I'm Michael Hill. A federal judge ruled last week that two Long Island parents should get their guns back after Nassau County police forced them to turn them in. Police suspended their pistol licenses and barred them from getting their guns back after their daughter told a school counselor she was feeling depressed. The parents sued, and the judge ruled in the parents' favor. WNYC Samantha Max is here to tell us more about that. Sam, first, give us some more details about what happened in this case.
7: Yeah, this goes back to February 2020. The couple's daughter was in middle school at the time. I'll note that we're not naming the gun owners to protect the privacy of their daughter, who is not named in court papers because we were not able to reach these gun owners and didn't hear back from their attorney. According to court records, the girl told a school counselor she was feeling depressed and had thought about hurting herself in the past. When the counselor asked if there were guns in her home, she said yes. Her parents took her to the hospital. A doctor found that she didn't pose an immediate danger to herself or others and released her. That's according to records filed in the court docket. Police and caseworkers visited the home. They found the guns were locked in safes with trigger locks. The father then called the police department's gun licensing unit to let them know what had happened, and an officer told him during that phone call that his guns would have to be turned in and that his and his wife's licenses would be suspended.
1: The couple filed a lawsuit accusing Nassau County of violating their rights. What were their arguments?
7: The couple says the police department put these excessive conditions on their ability to get their licenses and guns back. One was that they needed to buy two biometric safes. These are safes that it's not just a code that you use to unlock it, but actually some sort of personal information like a fingerprint. In written declarations to the court, the couple said they did not intend to buy these biometric safes, which they called costly and unnecessary in their lawsuit. Police also told the gun owners they needed a note from their daughter's doctor that said it was safe for her to live in a home with firearms. The couple says they were unable to get a note with that language from the doctor and, quote, would not make any additional efforts. They say the county's pistol licensing policy is illegal and that officials overstepped their authority.
1: What was the county's response?
7: Nassau County argued in court records that a reasonable jury could find it was appropriate for police to suspend the couple's licenses and secure their weapons in a situation like this after learning that a minor who lived in their home had reported thoughts of suicide. The county said it could use a, quote, targeted and time-limited measure while it managed what was essentially a safety risk. Officials also said in court papers that the couple's current gun safes did not eliminate the danger to their daughter. I also reached out to Nassau County Executive Bruce Blakeman. He's currently the Republican candidate for governor. He's also a Second Amendment supporter, was actually at a gun range in Queens a few weeks ago. He has also recruited pistol permit holders in Nassau County to essentially form a militia. He said in a statement that officials are reviewing their processes to make sure there is no interference with constitutional rights.
1: A federal judge issued a ruling last week. Now, what did that say?
7: Yes, this was Eastern District Judge Sankit Bulsara. He sided with the parents on their claim that Nassau County violated their Second Amendment rights. Bulsara said the risk to the child went away long ago, if it existed at all. Those are his words. The judge said the police department imposed requirements to get their guns and licenses back that weren't based on policies or laws. He also said Nassau County offered, quote, zero evidence that its actions were consistent with the country's historical tradition of firearm regulation. This is an issue that has come up with some more recent Supreme Court precedent about whether current gun laws that are in place are kind of in the spirit of gun laws of the time back in 1791 when the Second Amendment was passed. And this judge was saying, I don't feel that this is in the spirit of the time. Bulsara called the county's refusal to give the firearms and licenses back, quote, arbitrary and unlawful and a violation of the Second Amendment. I'll note that, you know, this is 3 years after the gun licenses were suspended and the parents turned in their guns and they still have not gotten their guns or their licenses back. So the ruling says that the couple is entitled to get these things back now, but it won't happen immediately. There are still some pending legal questions that need to be resolved, including whether Nassau County's entire pistol licensing handbook is illegal. That's something that would probably need to go to trial to be worked out. I'll note that the judge who issued this decision was actually appointed by a Democrat, then President Joe Biden. So that's unlike some other court rulings that have bolstered the Second Amendment.
1: What does this ruling mean for gun owners and for gun safety?
7: Yeah, I spoke with a couple lawyers on really opposite ends of the ideological spectrum. Peter Tillum is a Second Amendment attorney who regularly represents gun owners. He told me the decision protects gun owners' constitutional rights, even when someone in their home is experiencing a mental health crisis.
0: Just because you live in a house with someone who is a danger to themselves or others doesn't mean that everyone in the house loses their rights.
7: Tillum says the ruling follows recent Supreme Court decisions that are forcing local governments like Nassau County to recalibrate how they approach gun ownership, to really treat it as a right rather than a privilege. He told me that the intersection of mental health and guns is really the hardest conversation in gun rights, but that he feels that you still have to primarily protect the Second Amendment. Meanwhile, Douglas Letter is the chief legal officer at the gun reform group Brady. He called the ruling dangerous, legally vulnerable, and likely to be overturned on appeal.
8: It's not just, oh no, oh dear, the child might drop the gun on her foot and break a toe. This is no. People may die.
7: Letter says the judge seemed to have made a very serious mistake that could have deadly consequences.
1: Samantha Max covers public safety in the courts for WNYC. You can read her reporting on our news site. Gotham is Sam. Terrific job on this. Thank you.
7: Thanks, Michael.
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1: We're in the upper 70s right now with clouds. An air quality alert once again today. We have patchy smoke in this forecast. Mostly cloudy, then sunny. A high near 92 degrees today. Winds pick up, gusts topping 20 miles an hour. Then tonight, widespread smoke. A low around 72. And it seems as if we break this 90 degree fever.
11: Live from NPR News in Washington, I'm Dave Mattingly. President Trump is renewing his threat to launch U.S. military strikes on Iran's bridges and power plants. The president tells Fox News he'll order those strikes next week if Iran doesn't return to the negotiating table to try to end the fighting. The president's remarks come amid stepped-up American attacks on Iranian targets and a renewed naval blockade of Iranian ports. U.S. Central Command says the U.S. has carried out daytime and nighttime attacks over the last 24 hours and hit a ship it says was trying to breach the blockade. Iran has responded by launching missiles and drones at Bahrain, Kuwait, and Jordan. NPR's Franco Ordonez says most Americans expect the war with Iran to go on for months.
12: There was a new Reuters poll that came out that said 4 out of 5 Americans expect the war to drag on indefinitely. Less than 20% expect the war to end in a matter of weeks.
11: President Trump launched the war with Iran at the end of February. The White House says the president will deliver a primetime address tonight to discuss elections, less than 4 months before the November midterms. It's unclear what the president plans to say. He's been critical of Republicans in the Senate for failing to pass the Save America Act. One of the provisions requires proof of U.S. citizenship to register to vote in federal elections. This is NPR News.
1: On WNYC, upper 70s with clouds at 6:32. Good morning. I'm Michael Hill. About 650 cooling centers are open across New York City. They include libraries, senior centers, even Petcos. But community and environmental advocates want to see the city's effort go even further. They say the quiet environment and limited hours of a library don't suit everyone's needs. Matthew Shore is director of planning and development at the community group South Bronx Unite. He says cooling centers in the Mount Haven neighborhood are not accessible enough.
13: To get reprieve from the heat, maybe we'll go to Western Beef or a grocery store and go to the meat section to feel what a cooling center should be providing.
1: The city's independent budget office says cooling centers are not placed to match the areas with the least access to air conditioning. A bill the city council passed last year aims to get more public feedback and improve access to cooling centers. The federal official in charge of overseeing reforms at Rikers Island has released his first roadmap for fixing the city's troubled jail system. WNYC's Ryan Cost reports.
14: The document opens with a scene from the remediation team's first days inside the city's jails, a smoke-filled housing unit where incarcerated people pounded on cell doors while alarms echoed through the building. Remediation manager Nicholas Demmel writes that moments like that show a Department of Correction that can no longer reliably perform basic functions. Demmel's year one remediation plan focuses on restoring core security practices and improving investigations. It also calls for a major expansion of programming for people in custody. Demmel says that the city can eventually regain control of the jail system, but it will take time and effort.
1: Downtown 6 trains will run express from 125th Street to Grand Central 42nd Street. Expect delays on downtown 4 and 5 trains. NJ Transit's Red and Valley Line Rail has 15-minute delays both ways between High Bridge and Lebanon. Alternate side parking and the meters are in effect. The New York Department of Environmental Conservation says air quality is unhealthy for people in some sensitive groups right now. People with heart or lung conditions, older adults, children, and teens. It's expected to get even worse today and trend into the unhealthy range. People should reduce the amount of time, they said, they spend outdoors, especially if they're vulnerable to air pollution. Upper 70s with some clouds, now patchy smoke, mostly cloudy, then sunny, a high near 92. Winds pick up, gusts topping 20 miles an hour.
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15: It's Morning Edition from NPR News. I'm A. Martinez in Los Angeles, California.
16: And I'm Leila Fadel in Washington, D.C. Good morning. A major line of questioning for President Trump's pick to lead the intelligence community in 2026 was the election results from 2020.
15: Jay Clayton is the nominee for Director of National Intelligence. He faced senators on Wednesday in a confirmation hearing. The question centered on Trump's repeated false claims that there was election fraud in 2020.
16: For more, we're joined by NPR's Greg Myrie. Good morning, Greg.
17: Hi, Leila.
16: Okay, so we've heard President Trump assert repeatedly and without evidence that the 2020 election was rigged. So when Clayton was asked about this, what did he say?
17: Yeah, the Democrats on the Senate Intelligence Committee repeatedly asked Clayton straight up who won the 2020 election. Clayton said he wasn't an election denier and that Joe Biden was certified as president, but he didn't say outright that Biden won. And so after several go-rounds with senators along these lines, the tone escalated as Georgia Democrat John Ossoff kept pressing Clayton.
18: Who won the 2020 election?
19: Like I said, I'm not going to get into that with you.
18: But you do have an obligation to be honest and forthright with the committee.
19: Is anything that I just said not honest or forthright?
18: Yes, you're not being honest or forthright. Who won the 2020 election?
19: I think I've answered the question.
16: So I know the president is expected to again talk about this election in his speech tonight, an election he lost but refuses to acknowledge he lost. But it's 2026, so why the focus on this in the panel? Could the director of national intelligence end up being part of any investigation into the 2020 election?
17: Yeah, the short answer is yes. Now, Clayton was asked about Trump's speech that he's going to deliver tonight, and Clayton said he didn't know anything about it because he hasn't been confirmed yet. But the director oversees the collective effort of the intelligence community, all 18 agencies, those with a domestic focus like the FBI, those with a foreign focus like the CIA. So, yes, this office could be involved. And, Leila, an important reminder, the 2020 election has been investigated repeatedly. No evidence has emerged of any serious irregularities in the casting or counting of votes. And this includes a 2021 report by this very office, the Office of the Director of National Intelligence. It said Russia and Iran tried to influence American voters, but did not penetrate the actual voting process, and that China also considered an influence operation, but ultimately decided against it.
16: What should we know about Jay Clayton's background?
17: Yeah, he's a lawyer. He's held a couple of high-powered government jobs. He's currently the U.S. Attorney for the Southern District of New York, and this handles high-profile legal cases in the Justice Department. And he previously led the Securities and Exchange Commission. Now, Senator Mark Warner, the ranking Democrat on the Intelligence Committee, said he's worked with Clayton in earlier jobs and found him highly professional. But Warner stressed that the law stipulates this job must be filled by someone with extensive experience in the intelligence world.
16: So is Clayton qualified for this job?
17: Well, he's never held a job in the intelligence community. Now, he says he's worked extensively with intelligence agencies. For example, his current office is in charge of prosecuting the former leader of Venezuela, Nicolas Maduro. So Clayton works with the FBI and others. Now, a couple quick notes. Republicans control the intelligence committee and can send Clayton's nomination to the full Senate without any Democratic support, and a committee vote is expected next week. And a reminder, this position opened up after the recent resignation of Tulsi Gabbard, who often seemed to be just out of step with President Trump.
16: NPR's Greg Myrie. Thank you, Greg.
17: Sure thing, Leila.
15: In 1 week, ICE officers killed two different men, one in Texas and one in Maine. This week, a third person died after being hit by a truck as he fled from ICE officers during a traffic stop. The deaths have once again brought up questions about the agency's tactics. And now, a new report out today from the ACLU documents widespread use of force by the agency. Let's turn now to NPR criminal justice correspondent Meg Anderson. Meg, tell us about the findings in the report.
20: Yeah, so the ACLU looked at 1,200 incidents involving ICE officers or law enforcement working with ICE across 8 states. The report covers the time from when Trump took office until the end of last year. And these were things that showed up in news coverage, press releases, reports from community groups, things like that. The ACLU gathered all those accounts and then recorded the details of how that enforcement went down. And ultimately, what they found is that ICE resorting to force is not rare. Nearly a third of all the immigration enforcement incidents they studied involved the use of force or the threat of force against someone.
15: Okay, so use of force. What kind of force are we talking about?
20: It varied widely. Sometimes it was pushing someone to the ground or tackling them. But the ACLU also documented nearly 200 times where immigration officers used weapons, things like batons, rubber bullets, chemical irritants. They also found dozens of instances where officers use tactics that many local police agencies restrict or even prohibit, frankly, because they can kill people, things like chokeholds. Noreen Shaw is one of the authors of the ACLU report.
2: With use of force, you're seeing the threat of using force and actually using it become the default tool for immigration enforcement agents.
20: And again, this research is all from 2025. It doesn't even include the violence that we saw in places like Minneapolis earlier this year or these two most recent killings.
15: What factors are at play here? Where are we seeing ICE officers using more aggressive tactics?
20: Well, first, you know, there are just more encounters, right? ICE has ramped up enforcement in the last year and a half, and so more interactions means more opportunities for violence. But the agency has also shifted how they're doing immigration enforcement. Take these recent cases where ICE killed two men. Both of them were shot in their cars. I spoke to Mark Brown about that, and he didn't seem surprised. He was an instructor at the Federal Law Enforcement Training Center from 2019 until 2024. And he says traffic stops were not a main focus of ICE training then. He says these fatal shootings suggest ICE officers don't know how to handle these situations.
21: You cannot ask your officers to do a different mission and not adjust both your policies and training. You're going to have some significant gaps.
20: He says there's a lot of complex considerations for officers conducting traffic stops, right? Like, don't box people in. Don't give out conflicting commands. Other policing experts told me, you know, you just don't shoot into a vehicle unless your life or someone else is actively threatened. And I should note, you know, ICE is halting most traffic stops nationwide until officers get more training, though that is temporary, and we have already seen some pushback from President Trump himself.
15: All right, so what does ICE have to say about this?
20: So in a statement, ICE told me that it will not discuss law enforcement tactics, but that the agency is always evaluating its procedures to keep its officers safe. What I can tell you is that in the aftermath of these recent shootings, officials in Maine and Texas and elsewhere are calling for independent investigations into what happened.
15: All right, that's NPR's Meg Anderson. Meg, thanks.
20: You're welcome.

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2: It's Morning Edition on WNYC. I'm Michael Hill. Did you know New York City is home to a rare and fascinating moon tree? Well, you can learn all about it today at a tree unveiling and celebration at Madison Square Park a whole year after it was planted there. Joining us now is Lulu Miller, host of the WNYC Studios Nature Podcast, Terrestrials, which is putting on the event along with the Madison Square Park Conservancy. Lulu, great to have you on.
3: So nice to be here to share this news.
2: Yes. So, Lulu, in short, what the heck is a moon tree?
3: So it is a tree grown from a seed that has been to the moon, that has gone on a spaceship and orbited the moon. And this was an idea that was first came up with in the 70s by an astronaut named Stu Smokey Roosa, who was just a huge tree lover. And so when he went to the moon on Apollo 14 in 1971, every astronaut gets to bring a tiny bag, a fireproof bag, that they can bring one basically special object. And he chose tree seeds. And he brought about 500 seeds of redwoods and sweet gums and pines and wanted to see if they would survive. And then if he brought them back, if they would grow. And so he did that. NASA planted about 500 trees all over the planet. And many of them, the locations have been forgotten. And then back in 2022, when Artemis 1 went to the moon, this was the unmanned ship, the one before the kind of big famous Artemis 2 that just went. They also took seeds. So then we got a whole second batch of these tree seeds. And the one right here in New York City was just planted. And you know, it's like a little sapling, and we're going to see how it grows.
2: Awesome. And I guess I should say out of this world, too. Here's a clip of the director of horticulture at Madison Square Park, Stephanie Lucas, when she found out the park would be getting a moon tree.
4: And I get this unlisted number. And it's like, this is NASA speaking. Are you able to accept your moon tree this week? We've been trying to email you. I'm like, of course, we're ready to accept the moon tree.
2: Lulu, I've never received a phone call and thought, this must be NASA calling to offer me that moon tree. Tell us more about the journey this sapling took. How did the park land such a special tree?
3: Yeah, well, Stephanie there, who's kind of, you know, the mom of that tree, she applied. She worked really hard. She really wanted a moon tree in their park, which is technically an arboretum. It's this it's that tiny park. It's really only the size of a block, but they've got hundreds of species of trees. And so she made her pitch. She applied to NASA. She said, you know, Madison Square Park gets nearly 50,000 visitors a day, and Manhattan has never had a moon tree, and it would be a great spot. And she also threw in a little detail that they have a moon garden, which is full of celestial looking plants and plants that only bloom at night. And so then they, you know, they got it. They got one of these very few specimens.
2: So, Lulu, is there only one moon tree in all of New York?
3: No, so this is the first one in Manhattan, but Bronx Community College got one 2 years ago, and they have one up on campus, and someone wrote into us to let us know that the students believe it's good luck when you go visit it. So there's one up in the Bronx as well, and you know, I actually don't know about Brooklyn or Staten Island or Queens, but maybe listeners can let us know about the other boroughs.
2: Now, you visited this tree, Lulu. What does it look like?
3: It's so cute. It's a sapling. It's about the height of me. You know, it's got a tiny trunk right now, the size of a crayon. It's a sweet gum. So it's got these big green leaves, and, you know, it's got a ton of life ahead. You know, it's really neat to think that in a decade, maybe, or even sooner, it'll start to make this shade and people can go nap under a tree that has secretly been to the moon.
2: Now, we said that the tree had been planted there about a year ago. So why is it taking about a year to unveil this tree, this moon tree?
3: Yes. Well, they were very secretive because, again, it's the very first time Manhattan has ever had a moon tree. And so it's a pretty big deal. This is one of the rarest natural specimens on Earth. There are only a few hundred of these things that grow. And so they wanted to make sure that it took root so that no one would try to steal it. It's a precious natural object. And they wanted to make sure, you know, they had a little fence around it and they didn't have it labeled, but they wanted to make sure there was no dog peeing on it. You know, they wanted to make sure it, you know, it had its happy landing back on Earth, and that it could grow healthy and, you know, unite with the fungi down in the soil and make itself a sturdy home before they unveiled it to the public, which they are doing today.
2: Now, so can anyone go to the Moon Tree launch party today? What can they expect if they do?
3: Right. It's up in Madison Square Park near the Flatiron Building, and the Moon Tree launch party will be going from noon to 8 today. Again, it's totally free. There's going to be astronomers walking around that you can ask questions to, and also Terrestrials, our show, we did a drawing competition where kids could draw what they think a moon tree would look like how the moon journey might influence its growth. And we got hundreds of drawings, and we're going to be displaying some of the artwork of the winners. And our team will be there. Alan, our song guy, will be there. You can talk to him. There's going to be drawing competitions. It's going to be a really fun afternoon and evening.
2: That's Terrestrials host Lulu Miller. Lulu, thank you for sharing with us this quirky and fascinating story.
3: Yes, and I think you're going to go out on a song that our guy Alan wrote all about the tree.

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2: It is 6:51 and you're listening to WNYC. Marketplace Morning Report is next. And then on Morning Edition, Democratic Senator from New Jersey, Cory Booker, grilled President Trump's nominee for Attorney General yesterday.
3: This isn't a confirmation hearing. This is more of a performance review. And clearly, when it comes to the treatment of Epstein victims, when it comes to politically motivated prosecutions, you failed.
2: Senator Booker reflects on yesterday's testimony. That's in about 15 minutes right here on Morning Edition. Upper 70s with some clouds. We've even got some reports of some showers around, too. Air quality alert again today. Patchy smoke, mostly cloudy, sunshine, and then a high near 92 with those winds picking up. Gust topping 20 miles an hour. Widespread smoke tonight, a low around 72. And then tomorrow, morning smoke, sunshine, and a high temp in the upper 80s. We'll break that 90-degree fever, finally.
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4: From Marketplace in New York, I'm Kimberly Adams. It's already been a big week for economic data. We got inflation measures for consumers and producers, both showing prices rising more slowly than experts expected. Later today, we'll learn how consumers responded to those prices in June when we get monthly retail sales data from the U.S. Census Bureau, which provides a snapshot of how we spent our shopping dollars. Marketplace's Nancy Marshall-Ginzer has this consumer pulse check on the trends informing those numbers.
6: Consumers are stressed. They don't like the prices they're paying at the grocery store and the gas station. But splurging once in a while can make them feel better. Retail therapy, anyone?
7: So I impulse bought these little side tables from TikTok Shop.
6: That's Katie Thomas. She analyzes consumer behavior at the Kearney Consumer Institute. And she says people are still spending on things that bring them joy.
7: A lot of people actually see a vacation or a weekend trip as something they're willing to protect and willing to sacrifice elsewhere for.
6: So maybe they buy the off-brand at the grocery store as they're saving up for that super expensive plane ticket, or a new pair of shoes from their favorite luxury brand, says Sonia Lipinski of Alex Partners. They just did a footwear survey. Lipinski says shoppers are still buying expensive shoes, but fewer pairs.
8: So 30 to 40% of consumers are saying they want to buy the brands that they want. They're just not going to buy as many pairs of shoes as they had in years past.
6: Dan North is senior economist at Allianz Trade North America. He says this pattern of consumer spending will continue as long as people feel secure in their jobs.
9: It's a no hire, no fire situation, that's for sure. But if you look at the unemployment rate and the amount of jobs created every month, this is what's helping people feel secure.
6: North says if the job market holds up, the consumer will too. I'm Nancy Marshall-Genzer for Marketplace.
4: Let's do the numbers. The FTSE in London is down 0.2%. Dow, S&P, and NASDAQ futures are mixed, with the Dow future up 135 points. That's about 0.3%. And the NASDAQ future down 0.6%. The 10-year Treasury yield is up at 4.57%.
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4: The final game of the 2026 FIFA Men's World Cup will be played this Sunday in New Jersey. Spain and Argentina will face each other to determine the champion. But for some of the other 46 teams who failed to make it this far, they're facing more than just disappointed fans back home. World Cup losses can come at political and financial costs for some national soccer clubs. Catherine Kim is an assistant editor for Politico and wrote about this for the Politico Forecast newsletter. Catherine, welcome.
10: Good morning.
4: You start your piece with a taste of what happens when a team underperforms in the World Cup. Can you share more about what we saw from different teams?
10: Yeah, I think the one that I had highlighted and is definitely the most controversial is South Korea's crash out. They didn't even make it to the knockout round. It was one of their poorest performances ever. And that actually led to the president calling for a special audit on the Korea Football Association, KFA, as well as the hiring of the coach, who there has already been a lot of controversy over whether he was hired on improper grounds. What started with that president's request for an audit has now kind of snowballed into a series of National Assembly hearings. There's been the Seoul Metropolitan Police is conducting a criminal investigation. The coach has resigned. The Korea Football Association's president is leaving as well. And so there have been all these political consequences to their loss.
4: I think a lot of people can relate to being upset that your team has lost, but to outsiders, this may seem like a bit of overkill for there to be all of these investigations and for the government to be involved in this. Why is there such an intense reaction?
10: What is on the line here is that KFA, about 30% of his funds come from public funds. It's the reason why the president is so interested in seeing whether or not it has gone through proper procedure. Transparency is very important to the people of Korea. It's been a pillar to this specific president's presidency, and that had become a huge question mark, the transparency behind KFA and hiring its coach.
4: What do we know about how some of the other teams that have had to go home empty-handed are being received and any financial consequences for them?
10: Uruguay is the first that comes to mind. There has been federation turmoil and public fallout. Famously, the federation canceled the team's charter flight home, so it forced the players to come back home on commercial flights as a means of embarrassment and punishment. And Croatia, their manager left and they've hired someone new to rebuild the team. And Saudi Arabia, the Football Federation's president has resigned and they have also acknowledged the need for sweeping changes.
4: You know, we should also note that the U.S. men's national team did lose in the round of 16 against Belgium, but there's still a pretty significant payday that comes out of that anyway, right?
10: Just by advancing to the round of 16, you add $15 million in performance money. And then it's a 20-80 agreement where the U.S. soccer keeps 20 and the remainder goes to the players. And I think what's worth noting and what has received a lot of headlines is that it's split equally between the men's World Cup players and the women team as well. So that kind of is an equal payday for both.
4: Catherine Kim is an assistant editor at Politico magazine. Thank you so much.
10: Thank you.
4: And in New York, I'm Kimberly Adams with the Marketplace Morning Report. 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
2: Good morning. The continuing war with Iran means big oil companies are collecting a lot of extra revenue right now.
14: If things don't resolve quickly, we're looking at potentially $250 billion, not in profit, but in excess profit.
2: I'm Michael Hill. It's Morning Edition from NPR and WNYC in New York.

0: The Trump administration wants to put the current president's face on a $1 coin, despite rules against it. The U.S. Defense Secretary says members of the military older than 30 should be screened for low testosterone. And a mid-season baseball check-in with some Mets and Yankees diehards. It's Thursday, July 16th. The news is next.
1: Live from NPR News in Washington, I'm Windsor Johnston. The United States has expanded its strikes on Iran, hitting targets farther north and firing on a ship accused of trying to breach the U.S. naval blockade. Tehran retaliated before dawn today with missile and drone attacks aimed at Bahrain, Jordan, and Kuwait. Israel says its military will continue to occupy areas in Lebanon, Syria, and Gaza. NPR's Emily Fang reports from Tel Aviv.
2: In a Thursday statement from his office, Israel's defense minister, Israel Katz, said he told U.S. Defense Secretary Pete Hegseth that Israel, quote, never asked the United States to defend our borders for us, and he said Israel would maintain a security presence in Syria, Lebanon, and Gaza. Katz's statement followed reports from media outlet Axios this week that President Trump had called Israel's Prime Minister Benjamin Netanyahu and urged him to remove Israeli troops from territory seized in Syria and Lebanon. Netanyahu has said he will travel to the U.S. next week to attend the late Senator Lindsey Graham's funeral, but the White House has not confirmed a meeting with him. The White House has invited Lebanon's president, however, following U.S. brokered talks in Italy between Lebanon and Israel, which ended on Wednesday. Emily Fang, NPR News, Tel Aviv.
1: President Trump's nominee for Director of National Intelligence faced a tough round of questioning on Capitol Hill yesterday. During his confirmation hearing, Jay Clayton was repeatedly pressed over Trump's repeated false claims of widespread election fraud in 2020. NPR's Greg Myrie reports.
3: Democrats on the Senate Intelligence Committee repeatedly asked Clayton straight up who won the 2020 election. And so after several go-rounds with senators along these lines, the tone escalated as Georgia Democrat John Ossoff kept pressing Clayton.
4: Who won the 2020 election?
5: Like I said, I'm not going to get into that with you.
4: But you do have an obligation to be honest and forthright with the committee.
5: Is anything that I just said not honest or forthright?
4: Yes, you're not being honest or forthright. Who won the 2020 election?
5: I think I've answered the question.
1: NPR's Greg Myrie. Texas Governor Greg Abbott says record-setting rainfall is expected in many parts of south-central Texas over the next several days. Blaise Ganey from the Texas Newsroom reports.
6: Abbott opened Wednesday's presser telling people that the weather event has been categorized as life-threatening catastrophic floods. This comes a little over a year after the deadly floods in Hill Country that led to the death of more than 130 people. Abbott says this storm is expected to produce more rain than that.
7: The 4th of July floods last year had rainfall of 20.29 inches. The expected rainfall during this rainstorm is expected to be more than 30 inches.
6: So far, 75 people have been rescued, mostly from stranded motorists. I'm Blaise Ganey in Austin.
1: This is NPR.
0: On WNYC in New York, upper 70s with some clouds. It's 4 minutes after 7. Good morning, I'm Michael Hill. New data show a summer prep program meant to improve diversity at the city's specialized high schools is itself lacking in diversity. WNYC's Jessica Gould explains.
8: The summer boot camp called Discovery offers a chance at admission for disadvantaged students who scored just below the cutoff for specialized schools. Under the de Blasio administration, the city increased the number of seats available through the prep program to increase diversity. But out of nearly 800 offers to the summer program, only a quarter went to Black and Latino students. Black and Latino students make up more than 60% of the overall student body. New data showing only 3 Black students got into Stuyvesant this year has renewed calls to reform the admissions process. Mayor Mamdani says he wants to improve education at all public schools, starting at the earliest grades, to level the playing field.
0: Governor Kathy Hochul says she has mixed feelings about making daylight saving time permanent. WNYC's Jimmy Vielkind reports it's a move that could put her at odds with a key constituency.
9: Who knew changing clocks could be political? The U.S. House just voted to make daylight savings time permanent, allowing for more daylight and evening hours during the winter. Governor Hochul told Fox 5's Good Day New York that she's still thinking about whether she supports that change.
10: Yes or no? Yes or no?
11: I don't know. I got to think this out because I don't want it darker longer, but I also love waking up at 5 o'clock in the morning and it's bright out.
9: One group that opposes the change, Orthodox Jews. They say the end of daylight savings time would push the start of morning prayers past 9 o'clock during winter, making it difficult to pray and make it to work.
0: New York City's largest single source of power will be offline for most of July. The brand new transmission lines bringing hydropower to the city from Quebec shut down early or nearly 2 weeks ago. The Canadian power company Hydro-Québec says it will take another 2 weeks to replace a damaged section of underground cable. This is the second time the power line has failed. The city is experiencing its second heat wave right now in a month. The city will need to rely on fossil fuels to meet peak demand without the clean power from Canada. Delays on downtown number 4, 5, and 6 train, as well as uptown Q trains. A disabled tractor trailer on the Cross Bronx Expressway near Weeks Avenue showing or slowing down northbound traffic. Alternate side parking and the meters are in effect. Upper 70s with clouds, patchy smoke, mostly cloudy, sunshine, a high near 92 with strong winds.
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14: It's Morning Edition from NPR News. I'm Leila Fadel in Washington, D.C.
15: And I'm Martinez in Los Angeles, California. President Trump's former defense lawyer defended himself on Capitol Hill Wednesday. Todd Blanche, Trump's pick for attorney general, portrayed himself as independent from the president in a contentious confirmation hearing before the Senate Judiciary Committee.
14: In a few minutes, we'll hear from one of the Democrats who questioned Blanche, New Jersey Senator Cory Booker. But first, some context. Blanche needs nearly unanimous support from Republicans on the committee to get confirmed. And it's not yet clear he has that. Lawmakers honed in on Blanche's close ties to the president and whether he would serve Trump or the American people.
15: NPR's Carrie Johnson has been following the hearing. Carrie, I mean, no shortage of controversy at the DOJ over the past year and a half, and Todd Blanche has really been at the center of it. How did that come up in the hearing?
16: So lawmakers got a chance to ask Blanche about a lot of problems. He got questions about prosecutions against the president's political foes, about how DOJ botched the release of files about convicted sex offender Jeffrey Epstein, and about a nearly $2 billion slush fund the administration tried to set up to pay alleged victims of weaponization. That includes people who stormed the Capitol on January 6th.
15: How did Todd Blanche respond?
16: Well, Todd Blanche basically said he's a creature of the Justice Department. He's worked there as an intern, a paralegal, and

0: define his long career.
1: So, Carrie, Democrats on the panel are trying to make the case against Blanche. How do they try to do that?
0: Some of these senators actually worked inside the Justice Department earlier in their careers, so these issues are personal to them in a way. Sheldon Whitehouse from Rhode Island used to be a U.S. attorney. Whitehouse talked about how DOJ has lost stature with judges and juries over the past year.
2: Between judges appointed by every president harshly criticizing the department's work in your tenure, grand juries rejecting indictments, judicial findings of outright misconduct, this seems to be the most troubled Department of Justice in history.
0: Todd Blanche says on his watch, DOJ has done a lot to prosecute violent crime and keep Americans safe.
1: So here's a wrinkle now, because after the death of Senator Lindsey Graham over the weekend, the Judiciary Committee is very closely divided now. So how do Todd Blanche's prospects look?
0: That's true. There's one more day of hearings today that are going to feature witnesses arguing for and against Blanche's nomination. But safe to say, most of the Republicans on the panel seemed inclined to support him. Senator John Cornyn of Texas is going to be critical. For now, Cornyn says he's undecided. Cornyn is worried about DOJ trying to resurrect that slush fund for January 6 rioters, which would use taxpayer dollars. And he's worried about the broad grant of immunity the DOJ gave Trump and two of his sons for any past tax audits. This week, a judge in Florida blasted the Justice Department's approach there. The judge wrote DOJ officials abdicated responsibility to zealously defend the interests of the U.S. in a sham deal that benefited Trump.
1: That's NPR's Carrie Johnson. Carrie, thank you.
0: Thank you.
3: Here to give us his view of Todd Blanche's confirmation hearings is Senator Cory Booker of New Jersey. He's a Democrat on the Senate Judiciary Committee, and he joins me now. Good morning, Senator Booker. Welcome to the program.
4: Good morning. Thank you for having me on.
3: At the end of your line of questioning in Wednesday's hearing, you said that Todd Blanche, quote, should not be confirmed for this job. Why?
4: Well, you hear people of good faith on both sides of the aisle call out the sort of outrages of his short tenure, from conservatives like Bill Kristol talking about his handling of the Epstein files, where he went and directly met with Ghislaine Maxwell in prison and then left, downgraded her to a prison camp, the least restrictive possible, where sex offenders are never sent, against BOP, Bureau of Prisons policies, but had no information that led to a new conviction, new investigations, and then violated the privacy rights and really subjected re-traumatization to the victims, because when he finally released Epstein files, he redacted the powerful men's information, but put out personal information, phone numbers, addresses, even images of many of the women who were the survivors of that violence. It's issues like that that have outraged people on both sides of the aisle, using his office to go after Donald Trump's perceived enemies, like Jim Comey, for putting seashells in the sand and shapes. All of these things are painting a picture of somebody that is not pursuing justice, but is using the justice system as a shield to protect Donald Trump and as a sword to go after his enemies.
3: You mentioned his handling of the Epstein files quite a bit. That's going to be the subject of some of today's confirmation hearing as it continues, including an Epstein survivor who will be an outside witness. What do you hope to learn?
4: Well, I think that the testimony of these women is really so courageous and very profound and damning. You know, we already know that they had strategic meetings where they pulled together people in the Situation Room to figure out how to protect Donald Trump from this, all while trampling on the rights of the courageous women who came forward. So this is just very blatant, where he violated a bipartisan law, both on its timeline and in its substance, and really caused a lot of damage. This is something alone that would be career ending for someone in a position like this, but it's just indicative of the way he's conducted himself while he's been in that office.
3: You talked about concerns on both sides of the aisle. Blanche needs nearly unanimous Republican support to get confirmed. Senator John Cornyn has said he's undecided. What have your Republican colleagues told you about their confidence in Blanche and what they plan to do?
4: I think it is very concerning to them when you see the kind of unprecedented opposition coming forward. You saw a huge group, over 1,000 DOJ alumni appointed by Republicans and Democrats, career folks, coming out with very substantive condemnations of his conduct in that office. And I think this concerns my colleagues. I've heard in private conversations.
3: But being concerned is not always.

0: is the same thing as voting with that concern, as we've seen in the past. So
1: time and time again,
0: what are you hearing in the sense of actual brass tacks here? Are they going to vote for his confirmation?
1: Let's be clear. I've seen Susan Collins express concerns about a Supreme Court justice and their preservation of Roe v. Wade. They still voted for them. I've seen Cassidy concerned about Bobby Kennedy's upholding the highest standards of protecting public health. He voted for them anyway. Then I hear their regrets for their votes. So again, all of us have been burned by people saying one thing and then voting the other way. Obviously, my expectations are low, but I will always be a prisoner of hope. And many times that hope in history has shown that people will vote their conscience in the end. We do not know how this is going to come out, but we need to keep pressing the case in the most substantive way possible and hope they do the right thing.
0: And really quickly, Blanche his independence has been of concern to you and your colleagues. He told Senator John Cornyn that the $1.8 billion anti-weaponization fund Trump sought to create is, quote, dead. But he also said the settlement agreement that created it is, quote, an enforceable document. Do you think it's clear whether or not that fund can be brought back?
1: No, it's not clear. And it's not just the fund itself. Remember, perhaps the big sweetheart part of this is that they get immunity for any kind of laws they've broken in their taxes. So this is a big gift to Donald Trump, whether it's a slush fund or that immunity, and it should concern us all.
0: Cory Booker is a Democratic senator from New Jersey and a member of the Senate Judiciary Committee. Thank you for joining us.
1: Thank you for having me.
0: We did invite Republicans on the committee to appear on the program. Those invitations remain open.
2: Defense Secretary Pete Hegseth is worried the military doesn't have enough testosterone. On Wednesday, he announced a plan to begin screening service members to make sure they have adequate levels. NPR's Will Stone has more on the plan.
3: In Hegseth's view, testosterone is a matter of national security and wartime readiness.
4: This initiative, it's not about artificial enhancement.
3: That's the secretary in a video posted on social media yesterday.
4: It's about restoring and optimizing your natural capabilities, protecting your longevity, and ensuring you have the biological foundation required to sustain the fight.
3: According to Hegseth, service members 30 and older will have their testosterone levels checked annually. Those who are younger will have the option too. If levels are indeed low, they could pursue testosterone replacement therapy. The guidelines from major medical groups do not recommend this kind of routine screening unless a man has symptoms. Dr. Martin Miner co-directs the Center for Men's Health at Brown University.
5: I think it's very aggressive, but it depends on how it's implemented. It's a little frightening to me.
3: His primary concern, the policy could encourage young men to reach for testosterone replacement therapy before trying to correct the underlying drivers, like poor sleep and obesity.
5: If you just tell men your level is low and we need to optimize it to make you a better fighting machine, to me, that's not really doing them a service.
3: Especially since taking testosterone does affect fertility. But other experts think it's an entirely reasonable proposal, including Dr. Mohit Khera, a urologist at Baylor College of Medicine.
6: Men who have low testosterone levels will suffer from decreased energy, decreased muscle mass, some form of depression, and poor mood. Those three in themselves, for someone who's in combat, is a significant disadvantage.
3: He says checking for low T and bringing it back to a normal range is very different than advocating that it should be boosted to unnatural levels. And there's an ongoing discussion in his field about whether most men should be screened. Kara says it can be a powerful marker of overall health. He acknowledges most men in their 30s will ultimately not screen for low T and require treatment.
6: However, we are seeing that younger and younger men are having lower and lower testosterone levels. Why? Every decade? Because we're becoming more unhealthy as a general population.
3: This latest initiative fits into the Trump administration's broader push, spearheaded by figures like Health Secretary Robert F. Kennedy Jr., to promote men's health and expand access to testosterone. Will Stone, NPR News.
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Alternate side parking, the meters are in effect. We're in the upper 70s with some clouds. We do have an air quality alert once again. Patchy smoke, mostly cloudy, then sunny. A high near 92. Winds pick up, topping 20 miles an hour.

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1: It's Morning Edition from NPR News. I'm A. Martinez.
2: And I'm Leila Fadel. Good morning. The U.S. Mint is going to make $1 coins with President Trump's face on them. But there are laws that prevent money from depicting living presidents. NPR's Rachel Treisman reports on the administration's workaround.
3: When Treasury Secretary Scott Bessent unveiled a new $1 collectible coin on Fox News on Tuesday, he said he only had two mandates.
4: The currency has to say "In God We Trust" somewhere on it.
3: That's engraved on the coin, according to photos he shared on Wednesday.
4: And there cannot be a image of a living person.
3: That's also engraved on the coin, a close-up of President Trump's face. The Thayer Amendment from 1866 prohibits the use of any living person's likeness on U.S. currency. Here's Jeremy Paul, a professor at Northeastern University School of Law.
5: We don't want neutral symbols like our money to be partisan.
3: Congress passed a law in 2020 authorizing a new coin for America's 250th birthday with a design, quote, emblematic of the United States semi-quincentennial. And Bessent argues there's a precedent for featuring the president.
4: During the 150th, there was a Calvin Coolidge coin, so we can put living people's images on a coin.
3: But Paul is not convinced. He points to a 2005 law that says a coin can't honor a president until at least 2 years after their death.
5: Whatever precedent there might be, the law has changed further in the direction of trying to depoliticize the currency.
3: The Department of the Treasury says the coin doesn't violate any laws. It did not respond to NPR's questions about how much the collectible coins will cost or where revenue will go.
5: Will the government make money off these coins? Yes, it will. That's the whole point.
3: The coins will go on sale starting this fall. Rachel Treisman, NPR News.
1: This month, NPR is looking at the effect of Trump administration policies on arts and culture around the country. Here's one. It's getting harder to see international artists perform in the U.S. Some are being turned away at the airport. Others aren't even trying to come. Josie Fishels reports.
6: Palestinian comedian, playwright, and actor Alaa Shahadi had come to the United States twice before to perform his one-man show, a coming-of-age story.
7: To us, this horse is much more. It's not just a symbol of freedom. To us, this horse is a symbol of our resistance, our vitality.
6: He had a visa that allowed him to work and live in the U.S. for 3 years. When he landed at New York's JFK Airport last November, it was for a performance in Massachusetts 2 days later. But then, Customs and Border Protection officers pulled him aside.
8: As soon as they saw my passport, I was sent to another hall.
6: Shahadi says he was questioned for 5 hours by federal immigration agents. He was handcuffed. Then he was transferred to an immigration detention facility in New Jersey.
8: Suddenly I'm in a room like 20 meters square with 30 people sleeping. On the concrete, no, nothing, no blankets. It was a big shock for me.
6: Despite multiple requests, Customs and Border Protection would not confirm these details to NPR. But they did send an email statement saying that Shahadi was refused entry for, quote, not being forthcoming with facts during his interview with officers. The next morning, he was placed on a return flight to his current residence in Amsterdam. Shahadi was shaken by his experience.
8: Of course, it is scary to sit with people with power who can just kill your dreams, as simple as that. And you feel how unfair and how humiliating is that, and how you're nothing as a human being.
6: He decided to cancel his upcoming U.S. tour, 7 cities. Even though most venues showed a filmed version of his show, the canceled tour cost him and the venues that had booked him tens of thousands in lost revenue. Matthew Covey with legal nonprofit Thomas Dot says many international artists aren't willing to even attempt a U.S. tour right now. For some, there's the fear of being stopped and turned around at the airport. But it's also become a lot more expensive.
9: All those fees have gone up significantly.
6: Currently, it's taking over a year to process O artist visa petitions, which are for individuals. But you can't apply more than a year in advance. That's why all artists must pay for faster processing, a fee that just increased to nearly $3,000. Why is visa processing so delayed right now? Petitions are now being reviewed more closely, and more documentation is required, often hundreds of pages.
9: The current situation is a tour that would have been marginal and maybe break even 5 years ago is a losing money project now.
6: That's true for Swedish folk group Kangaroo. Their second U.S. tour was set and they had paid the extra fees. But then singer Emma Björling ran into trouble in the next step of the process, the interview. A new Trump policy stipulates that visa applicants must be interviewed in person in their own country of residence. You used to be able to go to any U.S. consulate in any country. Since Björling was in Canada with another band, she needed to finish her tour, fly back to Sweden for her interview, then wait.
10: I was stuck back home without a visa.
6: She missed the first week of Kangaroo's U.S. tour.
10: With all the additional fees and costs and troubles and stress, it's not worth it, not financially and not stress-wise and workload-wise.
6: The group lost money on tour and won't return to the U.S. this year. It's not just artists who are feeling the effects. For presenting venues, especially those in smaller cities, cancellations mean lost revenue and lost trust. Jamila Doria is the executive director of the University of Massachusetts Amherst Fine Arts Center.
11: You not only lose the revenue from the patron who bought the ticket, but for that next show that patron was thinking about going to, now they're second guessing, like, well, you know, who knows if the show's going to happen, so maybe I better not buy.
6: Her organization had spent nearly a year planning Alaa Shahadi's visit before it was canceled at the last minute.
11: In Western Massachusetts, where our communities are more rural, access to the storytelling and the perspective of folks who are coming from parts of the world that you don't have direct engagement with is not only lost for that night, but maybe lost for good.
6: Venues like hers are already strained by pandemic losses and cuts to federal arts funding. And when cultural exchange disappears, she says, it's the audiences who end up missing out. For NPR, I'm Josie Fishels in Chicago.

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1: And this is WNYC in New York, coming up on 7:30 and news headlines in just a minute. Coming up on the Brian Lehrer Show, this is at 10 o'clock this morning on WNYC, how to join a campaign to discover new insect species in Central Park. That conversation and so much more at 10 o'clock this morning on the Brian Lehrer Show. Upper 70s with some clouds right now, patchy smoke, mostly cloudy, then sunny, a high near 92 with some strong winds.
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4: Live from NPR News in Washington, I'm Dave Mattingly. The U.S. military says it's carried out daytime and nighttime attacks against Iran in the last 24 hours. The stepped-up strikes hit Iranian military sites farther north than in previous days. U.S. Central Command says American forces also struck a ship it says tried to breach the renewed American naval blockade of Iranian ports. Iran responded by launching drones and missiles at Bahrain, Kuwait, and Jordan. Nearly half of House Democrats voted yesterday to cut off U.S. aid to Israel. It wasn't enough to pass, but NPR's Barbara Sprunt says it reflects a major political shift for the party.
5: The proposed amendment to a State Department funding bill would have removed over $3 billion in funding to Israel. It ultimately failed. The measure was introduced by Republican Congressman Thomas Massey of Kentucky, who has long advocated for a more isolationist posture when it comes to foreign policy. The issue divided Democratic leaders, who typically vote in lockstep. The number two Democrat in the House, Catherine Clark, voted to remove the funding for Israel. House Minority Leader Hakeem Jeffries called it overly broad and said it would also restrict the United States' ability to confront Hamas, Hezbollah, and other terrorist organizations in the region. Barbara Sprunt, NPR News.
4: Sunday's Men's World Cup final will feature Spain against Argentina. This is NPR News from Washington.
1: On WNYC in New York, upper 70s with some clouds at 7:32. Good morning, I'm Michael Hill. The number of cooling towers testing positive for Legionella bacteria on the Upper East Side has grown to 76. WNYC's Caroline Lewis reports.
6: The towers were tested as part of the City Health Department's investigation into an outbreak of Legionnaires' disease. The severe form of pneumonia has sickened more than 60 people so far. The Metropolitan Museum of Art, the Guggenheim, and multiple private schools are among the buildings with towers that tested positive. City health officials say going inside the buildings doesn't put people at higher risk, and more testing is needed to figure out which cooling tower caused the outbreak. Building owners are being ordered to disinfect any towers that tested positive.
1: A spokesperson for the Guggenheim says the museum followed all cooling tower regulations. The Met has yet to respond to a request for comment. A heat wave is scorching the region, but people still have to go to work. WNYC's Michael Saul Warren reports in New Jersey, a proposal for strict job site heat protections is languishing.
7: State Senator Joe Cryan has pushed a bill for years that would create new rules, including mandating access to cold water, shade, and staffing levels when temperatures soar. But the measure has struggled to gain traction with other lawmakers in Trenton. Cryan says this month's brutal heat should be a wake-up call.
8: We need to react. We know the climate change is real. We know what we're dealing with in terms of impact to workers is very, very real.
7: Business groups oppose the bill, saying it's too broad and would be burdensome for employers.
1: Air quality in New York City and the region veered into what health officials consider unhealthy yesterday. That's according to federal agencies. You might be smelling the smoke out there as Canadian wildfires affect this region. City health officials recommend limiting time outside and avoiding strenuous activities. You can also reduce the risk of amount of fine particles you inhale with a well-fitting N95 or KN95 mask available at libraries, Grand Central, and New York Penn Station, and other public places. A disabled tractor trailer on the Cross Bronx Expressway near Weeks Avenue, slowing down northbound traffic. NJ Transit's Raritan Valley Line has 15-minute delays both ways between High Bridge and Lebanon. Alternate side parking and the meters are in effect. Upper 70s with some clouds right now. Another air quality alert day. Patchy smoke. Mostly cloudy, then sunny. A high near 92. Those winds pick up, gust topping 20 miles an hour.
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9: It's Morning Edition from NPR News. I'm A. Martinez in Los Angeles, California.
10: And I'm Leila Fadel in Washington, D.C. Good morning. The new chairman of the Federal Reserve took questions from lawmakers this week for the first time since taking over the central bank. The topics included artificial intelligence, immigration, and inflation. Kevin Warsh said the Fed is determined to bring rising prices under control. NPR's Scott Horsley was watching the testimony, so you didn't have to, and he joins me now today. Discuss. Good morning, Scott.
11: Good morning, Leila.
10: So what did Warsh say about inflation and the big swings we've seen in energy prices?
11: Yeah, there have been some big swings. Gas prices jumped sharply just as Warsh was sworn in as Fed chair back in May as a result of the U.S. war with Iran. That pushed annual inflation to its highest level in more than 3 years. Then we had the ceasefire and gasoline prices fell. And of course, now that ceasefire has unraveled and gas prices are climbing again. They jumped another nickel a gallon just overnight. Warsh told senators there's not a lot he and his Fed colleagues can do about any individual price, but if they do their jobs right, Warsh says, overall inflation will come down.
12: When prices go up, I know it hits your constituents every day. I'm not trying to sound dismissive of it, but I also don't want to say that there's much that we can do about cattle prices or milk prices today. But there's a lot we can do to make sure that the entire grocery aisle doesn't have higher prices, and that's what we're committed to do.
11: Warsh has been deliberately vague about what he wants to do with interest rates, but his tough talk on inflation sounds like someone who wants to keep rates relatively high for now, and that's what investors are betting Warsh and his colleagues will do when they meet in a couple of weeks.
10: Now, artificial intelligence is driving a lot of spending. How is Warsh reacting to it?
11: Yeah, big tech companies are investing huge sums of money in AI, and that has the potential to affect two things the Fed watches very carefully, inflation and the job market. Right now, for example, computer chip prices are going up because of all the data centers, but we're also seeing a lot of construction jobs. Warsh says over time, the impact of AI could be different.
12: In the near term, I think this investment is probably quite good for jobs as we're building out the infrastructure. And over the long term, my best guess is that this will improve American productivity. But between the short term and the long term, it can have a disruptive effect, and we're attuned to that.
11: Warsh has appointed a task force to explore how AI might affect the Fed's work, and he's expecting recommendations by the end of this year.
10: Warsh also got some questions about immigration. What did he say?
11: You know, like his predecessor, Jay Powell, Warsh tries to stay in his lane, and he stressed that immigration policy is up to Congress and the White House, not the Federal Reserve. But the questions he got do highlight some of the divisions within the Republican Party. GOP Senator Tom Tillis of North Carolina warned the administration's aggressive crackdown on immigration, both legal and illegal, could leave the U.S. with a real shortage of workers.
13: People are high-fiving and talking about net zero immigration growth as if it's a good thing. It's only a good thing if you want to repeat the mistakes of Western Europe, Japan, China, and other nations that didn't get their replacement rate right.
11: Another Republican senator, Bernie Moreno of Ohio, took the opposite tack. He says a rebound in immigration would make the Fed's job harder.
14: If you have dramatically more humans in the United States looking for work, by definition, it makes full employment more difficult.
11: Now, Warsh was careful not to get dragged into that debate, but clearly immigration policy can make a big difference in the size of the U.S. workforce and the potential for economic growth.
10: NPR's Scott Horsley, thanks for that rundown, Scott.
11: You're welcome.
9: Those rising oil and natural gas prices are not just affecting inflation. They also mean more profits for oil companies. Top global oil producers have been making tens of billions of dollars in profits since the beginning of the war with Iran in late February. Some U.S. lawmakers have a plan for that. Here's NPR's Julia Simon.
15: I'm here at the gas station right now, and if you, like many Americans, fill up your car with gas, you know very well that the price has jumped up in recent months. But what hasn't jumped up so much is the price of actually drilling for the oil and making this gas. So where does this leave us? Gasoline doesn't cost that much more to make, but because global oil prices have risen at one point to over $120 per barrel, many oil companies are making more money, and that's led to excess profits, or windfall profits. This Democratic senator wants the U.S. to tax them.
16: Sheldon Whitehouse, a senator from the state of Rhode Island.
15: Here's how Whitehouse says it would work. You look at the average price of a barrel of oil before the war. You compare that to the price spikes today, and then you look at the excess profits.
16: And then you split the difference. We're actually somewhat generous about letting him keep half of the excess profits, but we want at least half of it to go back.
15: Whitehouse says the federal government would send the money to lower-income Americans through tax rebates. This windfall tax proposal isn't new. Whitehouse introduced a bill proposing a windfall tax in 2022 after Russia's invasion of Ukraine. He introduced another version this year. Neither proposal went anywhere, but a similar tax has become law across the pond.
17: That's what happened in the UK.
15: Here's Dominic Eagleton with the environmental nonprofit Global Witness. He says after Russia invaded Ukraine,
17: the UK government introduced a windfall tax on the oil industry's profits, which were, you know, kind of reaching astronomical levels.
15: The oil industry made more than $900 billion in profits following Russia's invasion, according to researchers at UMass Amherst. Eagleton says the UK's windfall oil tax has brought in more than $12 billion through 2025, the most recent year for which they have data. The European Union also had a temporary windfall oil tax following Russia's invasion, and some European countries want one again. U.S. oil producers aren't a fan of this tax proposal.
18: We are the world's largest oil producer, the world's largest natural gas producer.
15: This is Dustin Meyer, Senior Vice President with the American Petroleum Institute, or API, a trade organization for the U.S. oil and gas industry. He says America has become a global energy leader.
18: But a big part of that secret sauce was having the sort of investment certainty to bring us to that position. Proposals like this only erode that certainty and send exactly the wrong message at exactly the wrong time.
15: Chevron, ExxonMobil, and Shell did not respond to requests for comment about the proposed tax. BP referred NPR to API. Whitehouse's office says that this bill is targeted to impact only the biggest oil producers and would leave about 70% of U.S. oil production untouched. About a dozen senators have signed on to Whitehouse's bill, all of them Democrats, along with independent Bernie Sanders. Whitehouse says that it's going to be an uphill struggle. Ultimately, he wants to spotlight big oil profits and this.
16: Wind, solar, and battery power, they're not raising their prices.
15: The war has highlighted how these renewable energy sources have gotten cheaper. Julia Simon, NPR News.

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2: 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Coming up on the Brian Lehrer Show this morning, ICE's immigration crackdown draws extra scrutiny after more deadly shootings at traffic stops. That conversation and so much more on this morning's Brian Lehrer Show at 10 on WNYC. 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
3: MFA is a Brooklyn band that draws on the sounds of Nigerian Afrobeat and American funk. Since 2009, the group has played horn-forward dance music, or at least they did until 2016, when they decided to call it a day. 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So now they're back with a new album, which includes songs like this one called The Dirt.

0: That's MFA with The Dirt. 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
1: We are at 73 degrees in Croton-on-Hudson, Koskob, Connecticut, and Cranford, New Jersey, all with air quality alerts, just like in the city, upper 70s with partly sunny skies right now. Patchy smoke today, mostly cloudy, then sunny, a high near 92, those winds pick up, and the gusts top 20 miles an hour. Widespread smoke tonight, low temperature of 72 in the city, and then tomorrow, morning smoke, so we're not done with it yet. Sunshine in 87 with a light wind on Friday. It's 7:45. Alternate side parking and the meters are in effect on this Thursday. And looking at your subway delays, none right now.

0: It's Morning Edition on WNYC. I'm Michael Hill. The Yankees and Mets are about halfway through their season. The All-Star break is behind us, and the second half of the regular baseball season starts with the Mets tonight in Philly. Yankees start up again tomorrow. The Knicks' championship run took quite a lot of the focus away from our local professional baseball teams this spring, but here we are. We wanted to do a mid-season check-in, and as luck would have it, we have a diehard fan for each local team on our Morning Edition roster. Joining us now is Morning Edition producer Veronica Del Valle, who loves the New York Mets, and Morning Edition producer Amanda Rozon, who proudly bleeds Yankees pinstripes. So, Amanda, let's start in the boogie down, as some call it. How are things going in the Bronx this year?
1: So, vibes are high right now. Yankees headed into the All-Star break, winning four in a row, so that put them on a great footing. During the All-Star game, outfielder Cody Bellinger and first baseman Ben Rice, they did really well. They scored all but one of the runs that brought the American League to victory. And Cody Bellinger ended up getting All-Star MVP as well. The Yankees are currently only three games behind first place, behind the Tampa Bay Rays. The Yankees start a three-game series on Friday in the Bronx. They play the back-to-back World Series champions, LA Dodgers. So that's a chance to kind of kill some of the momentum that the Yankees have built up so far, but we'll see.
0: Yeah. Let's talk more about that Aaron Judge injury, Amanda. What's the prognosis for a player who's close to a household name and for many really the face of baseball?
1: Yeah, he's really described usually or thought of usually as kind of larger than life. He's affectionately called Captain America, eight-time All-Star, three-time MVP. No World Series rings yet, unfortunately. I think ultimately fans are really frustrated that they just don't know when Aaron Judge will be coming back. He left about a month ago with a right rib fracture that he was feeling in his throwing arm, which obviously is very concerning. But I think fans feel really lucky to have a player like Ben Rice, who I mentioned earlier, to kind of help carry the team along with some of their other big name players while Judge is out. Giancarlo Stanton is also out with injury. You know, we Yankee fans kind of expect him to be out yearly with an injury. Max Fried, pitcher, also has been out with an injury. He's also critical to the team, and a couple of other players as well. No real updates on those either, but yeah, we'll have to just stay tuned.
0: Okay, let's shift over to City Field, where Veronica is a regular. What's the mood among the Queens faithful?
2: Oh, Michael, it is not very good right now. The Mets had a disappointing first half to their season. You know, this is the second most expensive payroll in all of baseball, only behind the Dodgers. And it turns out money can't solve all your problems, at least not for the Mets this year. We made a lot of off-season acquisitions, big names like Freddie Peralta, the pitcher formerly of the Milwaukee Brewers, Jorge Polanco, who used to be on the Seattle Mariners, and we were like, this is our year. And then the carousel of injuries started. Polanco was out. Mets superstar Juan Soto was out. Francisco Lindor was out for a while. We are last place in the National League East right now, 17 games behind 500. And we fired our manager, Carlos Mendoza, who still had a year left on his contract. But there's been some bright spots. A lot of the injuries meant some really promising rookies like Carson Bench and A.J. Ewing got to come up. And the bullpen has been fantastic.
0: Okay, are the fans feeling like that's the right move when it comes to Mendoza? Or are fans still expecting it to be a sell-off of some of the best players to get more great players?
2: You know, Michael, I think some people just wanted blood at a certain point. The manager's always the first to go. But, you know, a lot of folks are saying the problems are bigger. They're institutional. There were the injuries. They're the front office. But if we retool too quickly, you know, we could lose any shot we have at maybe salvaging the season. Some people say it's a foregone conclusion, but, you know, the trade deadline is still a few weeks away. So I'm going to keep my lips sealed until then.
0: That's WNYC producers Amanda Rozon and Veronica Del Valle, who can now go back to derailing our editorial meetings with their baseball trash talk. Just kidding, guys. Thank you for this.
2: Thanks, Michael.
1: Thanks, Michael.
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0: It's 7:51. Next hour on Morning Edition, Dr. Erica Schwartz is President Trump's third nominee to lead the Centers for Disease Control. Now she's seeking confirmation to formally enter the role. That's in about 15 minutes on Morning Edition from NPR and WNYC in New York. Upper 70s and partly sunny, an air quality alert, patchy smoke. Let's be careful out there. Mostly cloudy, sunny. And then a high near 92 with some pretty strong winds. This is WNYC. It is 7:52.
6: 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I'm Michelle Martin.
7: I'm Leila Faldin.
8: And I'm Amy Martinez. For a lot of people, discovering new music means doing it on TikTok. There's an entire ecosystem of curators recommending music on the app. But sometimes those videos are secretly a form of advertising. NPR's Isabella Gomez Sarmiento interviewed several influencers who say they get paid to promote songs. Isabella, who'd you speak with?
9: I talked to five content creators, all of whom make videos recommending music or reacting to new songs. Some of the influencers NPR spoke to requested anonymity so they could speak freely about the relationship between creators and music labels. Some of them have over a million followers, so it's safe to say a lot of people are consuming this content. They're like VJs for a new generation. They all told me they frequently get paid by record labels or marketing agencies hundreds of dollars per video. And most of the time, these videos are not getting labeled as ads or sponsored posts. They look like totally organic content. I reached out to nearly a dozen labels, including Sony, Universal Music Group, and Warner Music Group. I asked if they engage in influencer marketing, and if so, whether they advise that creators label that those posts as sponsored. None of the labels got back to me.
8: Ooh, sounds squishy. I mean, it sounds like it could be illegal, but maybe not illegal.
9: So that's kind of the tricky part. I mean, payola, which is the practice of labels or artists paying a DJ to play their song or promote it, that's definitely illegal. It was outlawed by the Federal Communications Commission in 1960. However, the FCC doesn't regulate social media. There are rules that influencers are supposed to follow. Those are set by the Federal Trade Commission. In their guidelines, the FTC says that whenever an endorsement is part of a video, the influencer should disclose it in the caption and a superimposed text on the video itself, and they should disclose it in the audio.
8: Okay, do they?
9: Well, all of the influencers I talked to said they usually do not disclose it. And some say they interpret a gray area between a song versus, say, a pair of Bose headphones. Bryson Keith has 1 million followers on TikTok. He told me he often doesn't disclose when the use of a song is being paid for by a label or agency.
10: I don't know. I guess it's a little bit different with music because no one's really buying anything. You're just listening to a free song.
9: To be clear, songs are not free. They're products that labels and artists sell. And even if you're listening on a streaming site like Spotify, people are collecting royalties for those streams. When I asked the FTC if undisclosed song promotions violate their guidelines, they told me they take everything on a case-by-case basis and can't comment on specific situations.
8: All right, so, I mean, it's about finding a song maybe that I might like. So why does this all matter?
9: I really can't overstate just how big of an impact social media sites like TikTok and Instagram have had on the music industry. It's how artists build buzz and get signed. At this year's Grammys, for example, all of the Best New Artist nominees were artists who have had a viral song on TikTok. So while it's great that social media has become a place where people can share what they're listening to and artists can build community, it's misleading if what's being presented as personal taste is actually paid advertising.
8: That's NPR's Isabella Gomez Sarmiento. Thanks a lot.
9: Thank you.
6: Two major events are happening this summer. It's hot as hell outside in much of the U.S., just as millions of workers have been told to go back to the office. Remember that place, The Office? There was even a TV show about it on NBC.
11: What's wrong with my outfit?
12: You might consider pulling it down a touch. That's right.
7: It's riding up a little high.
12: A bunch of prudes.
6: So what do you wear to the office when you might not have been wearing pants at home? Let's ask Johnny C. Taylor, Jr. He is president and CEO of the Society for Human Resource Management. Johnny C. Taylor, good morning. Thanks for joining us.
13: Thank you, Michelle. Good to be here.
6: Okay, I'm going to put you on the spot. What did you wear to work today?
13: A polo. A polo and some sort of khaki pants. Normally, I'm in more formal attire, but it is just too hot.
6: Are there really even dress codes anymore? Is that still a thing?
13: Is it a code in the way that we thought about it 20, 30 years ago? No. Women have hose, guys have suit ties.
6: Wait, hose, explain that. I don't know that everybody knows what hose is.
13: That's too funny. So for those who don't know, there was a time when women were expected to wear things like pantyhose. You could never come wear a dress, for example, and not have some pantyhose on.
6: For the uninitiated, pantyhose is tights, only it's supposedly the same color as your actual skin.
13: Thank you, Michelle. Okay. That's too funny because I'm like, I don't know. I never wore them, so I'm just using I have two sisters. But my mother, I could remember her telling them, slips under your dresses. It's just a different world. There were dress codes. Those don't really exist except in environments where you're forced to wear a uniform.
6: I mean, I understand that dress codes can be very controversial, but I do wonder if some cases it's more nerve-wracking to not be told what people... It's almost like one of those unwritten rules that if you violate it, there's a consequence, but you don't actually know what it is.
13: Clarity is your friend. With this newfound flexibility now, you're right. You're in a world where you're subject to the sense of your employer. If that person feels some sort of way about how you're dressed, oftentimes they won't tell you, but it will impact your career trajectory.
6: So obviously dress codes or guidelines are going to vary depending on your specific job. Mm-hmm. But do you think there's a benefit to a workplace culture where people are dressed up a little bit more?
13: Growing up, my mother said, don't dress for the job you have, but dress for the job you want. If you're trying to position yourself, if you want to stand out, my opinion is that dressing up a little, overdressing can hurt you as well, by the way. If you overdress in a culture where people don't do that, then you stand out potentially negatively. Right? If it actually hurts you.
6: Interesting. So you think people think you're stuck up or you don't belong there or something like that? That's interesting.
13: That's right.
6: Okay. This is another controversial issue. Are you ready?
13: Uh-oh. Get ready.
6: Okay. Shorts. Yes, maybe, no, or hell no?
13: Hell no. Unless you're a phys ed teacher or a gym instructor, the answer is no under any circumstances. And believe it or not, this is hotly contested.
6: It is hotly contested. A lot of designers are making short suits.
13: Listen, no. 95% of workplaces, that would not cut it.
6: Okay. And another one. Sandals?
13: So sandals generally are okay, particularly when it's hot. However, make sure your feet are in order, right?
6: That's Johnny C. Taylor, Jr. He is the president and CEO of the Society for Human Resource Management. Johnny C. Taylor, thanks so much for talking with us.
13: Thank you.
6: This is Morning Edition from NPR News. I'm Michelle Martin.
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3: Good morning. President Trump's war with Iran is on a crash course with the midterm elections and could have electoral consequences.
4: Ultimately, gas prices may be the determining factor in how this plays out, because gas prices have a ripple effect on everything.
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0: President Trump's nominee for Director of National Intelligence faces questions about the president's claims of election fraud. A Long Island judge rules two parents will get their guns back after Nassau County police forced them to turn them in. And a look at New York City's rare and fascinating moon tree? Yep, it's Thursday, July 16th. The news is next.
1: Live from NPR News in Washington, I'm Windsor Johnston. President Trump is set to deliver a primetime address tonight that he says will focus in part on elections. The speech could include information related to the 2020 election, which Trump falsely claimed he won. The speech comes as the president pushes Republicans to pass new federal voting restrictions ahead of the November midterm elections. The U.S. continues to intensify its airstrikes against Iran. NPR's Hadil Al-Shalchi reports American forces struck Iranian targets in multiple locations over the last 24 hours.
2: The U.S. military said it struck an unladen oil tanker attempting to sail toward an Iranian port in the Arabian Gulf. It said the ship ignored warnings and violated the U.S. blockade. There was no immediate comment from Iran. U.S. Central Command also said it has been redirecting compliant commercial vessels through the Strait of Hormuz. The U.S. intensified its attacks on Iranian military targets for a fifth day, and Iran responded by targeting U.S. bases in the Gulf and Jordan. The status of the ceasefire talks is currently unknown, but Iranian diplomats said they have been in contact with mediators. Hadil Al-Shalchi, NPR News, Istanbul.
1: Delegations from 65 countries are gathering at the State Department today for a counterterrorism conference. NPR's Michelle Kellerman reports the Trump administration is using the meeting to press governments to confront left-wing political violence.
3: The State Department says Secretary Rubio will use his speech to describe far-left political terrorism as a, quote, real and transnational threat that is resurging. He calls it, quote, a unique evil rooted in a deep resentment toward civilization. While many in Europe have raised concerns about right-wing political violence, an official in Rubio's department tells reporters that countries have a handle on that and says countries have a blind spot when it comes to violence from the far left. Michelle Kellerman, NPR News, the State Department.
1: Senators are reacting to Acting Attorney General Todd Blanche's testimony after a rocky confirmation hearing on Capitol Hill yesterday. Democratic Senator Cory Booker tells NPR that Blanche is using the department to protect President Trump and pursue his perceived enemies.
4: Using his office to go after Donald Trump's perceived enemies, like Jim Comey, for putting seashells in the sand and shapes. All of these things are painting a picture of somebody that is not pursuing justice, but is using the justice system as a shield to protect Donald Trump and as a sword to go after his enemies.
1: Blanche needs a simple majority of 51 votes to be confirmed as Attorney General in the Senate, assuming all 100 senators are present and voting. This is NPR.
0: On WNYC, upper 70s, partly sunny at 8:04. Good morning. I'm Michael Hill. A breaking news story this morning about 500 public defenders, social workers, and other staff members at Brooklyn Defender Services are going on strike today. The work stoppage could cause disruptions in courtrooms across Brooklyn and Queens. The organization provides free representation to many criminal defendants and some parents in family court. Employees are pushing for measures they say will reduce turnover and improve their ability to represent their clients. A spokesperson for Brooklyn Defender Services was not immediately available for comment. A heated debate over the future of Central Park's horse carriages erupted yesterday at City Hall. A bill banning the industry is picking up steam and has the support of City Council Speaker Julie Menin. The hearing comes a month after tourists from India died after falling from a runaway horse. The proposal would wind down the industry in the next 2 years and establish a workforce development program to help the 208 licensed drivers find other and new work. But several drivers turned out to advocate for their profession. Christina Hansen has driven a carriage in Central Park for the past 14 years.
5: I don't need to be told to go work in a hotel or something like that. I am a horse person, so will the city be giving me a job with one of your police horses?
0: The bill doesn't specify exactly what type of job training workers would get. A timeline for the measure has yet to be announced. The federal official in charge of overseeing reforms at Rikers Island has released his first roadmap for fixing the city's troubled jail system. WNYC's Ryan Cost reports.
6: The document opens with a scene from the remediation team's first days inside the city's jails, a smoke-filled housing unit where incarcerated people pounded on cell doors while alarms echoed through the building. Remediation manager Nicholas Demmel writes that moments like that show a Department of Correction that can no longer reliably perform basic functions. Demmel's year one remediation plan focuses on restoring core security practices and improving investigations. It also calls for a major expansion of programming for people in custody. Demmel says that the city can eventually regain control of the jail system, but it will take time and effort.
0: A disabled tractor trailer on the Cross Bronx Expressway near Weeks Avenue, slowing down northbound traffic. NJ Transit's Raritan Valley Line service running normal again now, which is great. Alternate side parking and the meters are in effect. Upper 70s with some sunshine right now. Air quality alert again today. Patchy smoke, mostly cloudy, giving way to some sunshine. A high of 92. Winds pick up, gusting and topping 20 miles an hour. Tomorrow morning smoke, sunshine 87.
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9: It's Morning Edition from NPR News. I'm Leila Fadel in Washington, D.C.
10: And I'm A. Martinez in Los Angeles, California. President Trump sent Congress a formal notification this week that the U.S. is once again at war with Iran.
9: The administration argues this gives them a new 60-day clock to use military action without congressional approval. But the greater concern for the president and his inner circle may not be approval from Congress, but from voters, particularly as the midterms get closer and closer.
10: NPR White House correspondent Franco Ordonez joins us now. Franco, so a restarting of full-scale fighting, there's got to be some political implications here.
11: I think it kind of depends on what actually happens next. I mean, the president would rather not be dealing with all this. I mean, he's made that clear as he's aggressively pushed for the ceasefire. Now, I will say, if these new strikes actually kind of break the regime, if the Strait of Hormuz actually opens and gas prices drop down, then actually maybe the political implications could be kind of good for the president. But if fighting continues, you know, next week and beyond that, and energy prices continue to rise, then obviously that would not be good for the president or for Republicans for that matter. And just one other factor is whether voters actually feel the U.S. won or lost the war or is winning or losing. I mean, it's certainly not going to sit well with Americans if they feel the president started this war and then the U.S. lost. So the success of this latest offensive could also be very important from that political perspective as well.
10: Yeah. And the thing on that is that foreign policy really rarely dominates midterm elections. I mean, could this year be an exception?
11: I mean, yes, in that this is a big foreign policy challenge, but no, or really only because it's helping drive such major domestic challenges. I mean, voters are not necessarily going to point to the war for how they voted. I was talking with John McHenry, a veteran pollster with North Star Opinion Research. You know, he says exit polls.

0: commits ground troops to the conflict. Now, he's been reluctant to do that, but he has threatened the possibility.
1: So, Franco, is this what we're doing now? Sporadic strikes and then just continued anxiety about the war all the time?
0: I mean, I'll say that Americans, though, have been expecting that. I mean, there was a new Reuters poll that came out that said 4 out of 5 Americans expect the war to drag on indefinitely. I mean, less than 20% expect the war to end in a matter of weeks.
1: Thing is, though, President Trump has said for months that the war is almost over. Obviously not, because Iran continues to stop traffic going through the strait. So what has this done to Trump's overall support?
0: Well, I'd say a majority of Americans oppose the war, but I'll just add that if you focus on Republicans, they largely continue to remain behind Trump. I mean, it's not necessarily that they're ignoring the evidence that you outlined, but they trust Trump's framing. And McHenry, the Republican pollster, tells me he doesn't expect that to change, no matter the reporting, no matter the facts on the ground, that Trump's core supporters trust how the president interprets those facts to them. And he says that they're likely to trust the president until they can't anymore.
1: That's White House correspondent Franco Ordonez. Thanks a lot.
0: Thank you, A.
2: For more on what's next in Iran, I'm joined by Richard Nephew. He was deputy special envoy for Iran in the Biden administration. He also worked on the 2015 nuclear deal with Iran as the lead sanctions expert for U.S. negotiators. Good morning and welcome back to the program.
3: Good morning. Thanks for having me.
2: So a statement from Iran's Revolutionary Guard broadcast on state media said, quote, "The region's oil and gas exports will either be available to everyone or to no one." That's being taken as a reference to shutting down other trade routes like the Red Sea beyond the Strait of Hormuz. How do you think Iran is weighing its next move?
3: Yeah, this has been Iran's position for quite some time. They were saying this in response to sanctions policies the United States had, you know, a decade ago. So, you know, obviously military attacks and a blockade are going to be part of it. I think their perspective is that they've got the military force to be able to target beyond just the Persian Gulf and the Straits. They've been signaling that really for months now. And I think they're going to try and make sure that all the countries in the region understand that there is no way out other than some kind of deal that allows them to retain control of the Strait of Hormuz, which is now a strategic objective.
2: Now, they're not the only ones threatening. In an interview that aired Tuesday on Fox News, President Trump promised to expand attacks on Iran. Let's listen to what he said.
4: Next week, it gets really bad for them because next week comes the power plants. Next week comes the bridges. We're going to knock out all their power plants. We're going to knock out all their bridges unless they get to the table and negotiate.
2: Why does Iran keep pushing even in the face of a threat like that? Threats we've also heard before from the president.
3: Well, I think two reasons. One, I don't think that they believe the president. I think that over the course of the last several months, he's made very big threats and then he's backed down. And he's backed down kind of making up reasons to do so and saying there's some new diplomatic initiative. So I think they think he's just going to do it again. And then I think the second big thing is they have seen that when they've backed down in the past, it's not resulted in anything positive. And I think the new Iranian leadership, which despite the president's words on this, is far more radical, far more aggressive. These are the folks who believed all along that anytime Iran's been provoked, it needs to attack and be very aggressive. So I think that the Iranian leadership perspective is we don't trust this guy. We don't believe this guy. We actually think we can make him down if we use force. Mm. The real problem is that that's also the American position right now.
2: So what does that mean then if they're both kind of playing the same game?
3: I think basically this just drives us into a policy cul-de-sac. I think both the American and the Iranian governments don't have enough military capacity to get what they want altogether. The Iranians are not in a position to totally take control of the strait, although they can threaten access. The United States, at the current level of military operations, is unable to stop Iran from attacking. And so basically it's going to drive both sides back to talking, something that both Trump and Iranian lead negotiator Khalibaf have talked about in recent days.
2: But what will get them back to talking? I mean, because this is very deadly. An Iranian government spokesperson said more than 30 civilians were killed just in recent U.S. attacks. CENTCOM said Iran has killed nearly a dozen civilian crew members on ships in the strait. So deadly for civilians. What do you think it will take for both sides to get back to negotiating?
3: Basically, I think that both sides, as cynical as it is, need to try and demonstrate to the other that they're not afraid, that they're willing to use force, that they're willing to use force in extraordinary ways. I said, yesterday in talking to some folks, I think 5 to 6 days worth of U.S. military operations will be enough for the president to declare, look, I've scared them. Look, I've demonstrated what we're willing to do. I think the Iranians, after a few more attacks on ships, will be willing to say, look, we've demonstrated.

0: figured that we can do this as well. And then I'll be back to the table. But the problem is that even though both sides may come back to the table, it's really hard to see a long-term solution to any of this. So I kind of expect this situation to be our new normal, at least for quite some time.
1: If you were advising the U.S. team, what would your recommendations be to get beyond? I mean, they've discarded the memorandum of understanding pretty openly at this point, but to get beyond that and to a new agreement?
0: Well, I would first of all question whether or not a new agreement's our best path forward. I think that the best path forward for the United States is to ensure that the strait is open and reasonably free for ships to be able to operate through, although Iran's going to try and exert pressure all along, to maintain pressure on the Iranian system and frankly force the Iranian leadership to confront the deep challenges they've got, you know, domestically. They still can't deliver water to Tehran. They still can't deliver electricity or gas. And to frankly see whether or not this Iranian leadership can be waited out. I think all other options at some point provide more relief to the Iranians and to the IRGC in particular than would be wise and won't solve fundamental problems.
1: Richard Nephew, he served in the Biden administration, worked on the 2015 Iran nuclear deal. He's now at Columbia University. Thank you for your time.
0: Thank you.
2: The Centers for Disease Control and Prevention has not had a permanent director for most of President Trump's second term. Trump's nominee to lead it is Dr. Erica Schwartz. She told senators at her confirmation hearing on Wednesday that she will restore trust in the agency.
3: My sacred responsibility is to provide the American people with public health guidance that is clear, honest, and evidence-based.
2: NPR's Ping Wong has more.
4: Schwartz is considered a mainstream candidate, a retired rear admiral in the U.S. Public Health Service. In the lead-up to the hearing, she made a concerted effort to gain support from both Republican and Democratic senators on the Health, Education, Labor, and Pensions Committee. She met with members like Senator John Hickenlooper, a Democrat from Colorado.
5: Senator, it was great to meet you, and I just wanted to say for the record, I did listen to Wagon Wheel, great banjo playing, so thank you for the recommendation.
4: Schwartz is a preventive medicine doctor and former chief medical officer for the Coast Guard. She was clear in her defense of vaccines and certain vaccine mandates, but acknowledged that some Americans are vaccine hesitant.
5: I want to be the CDC director for all Americans. I don't want to be the CDC director just for Americans that believe in vaccines. I want to be the CDC director for people that have concerns about vaccines.
4: Schwartz was asked several times about withstanding political pressure from Health Secretary Robert F. Kennedy Jr., who would be her boss, and President Trump. Here's one exchange with Senator Bernie Sanders, an independent from Vermont.
6: Will you commit that you will report to Congress if you receive directives from Secretary Kennedy to implement policies that are unscientific and could harm the health and well-being of the American people?
5: Senator, I do not believe that the president or the secretary would ever do what you just mentioned.
6: Really?
4: Sanders pointed out that Kennedy fired the last CDC director for refusing to comply with his vaccine directives. Public health veterans like Dr. Deb Howry, former chief medical officer at CDC, had hoped that Schwartz would take a clearer stand.
7: Some of her answers were really disappointing when they asked her about political interference, and she kept talking about it being hypothetical.
4: But Howry says Schwartz was in a tough position, having to show her support for the president and secretary, while assuring the senators that she would be an independent leader that follows the science. The committee will decide whether to advance her nomination for a full Senate vote. Ping Huang, NPR News.
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8: And this is WNYC in New York, coming up on 820. On WNYC, later this hour on Morning Edition, the ACLU is out with a new report on how ICE does its job. The organization says ICE uses tactics other police departments prohibit.
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8: 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And then on the BBC NewsHour at 9, Ukrainian President Zelensky sacks his popular defense minister, and NASA's head of science talks about its new super powerful telescope. That's the BBC NewsHour at 9 on WNYC.
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Upper 70s high with some sunshine. You do have an air quality alert. Patchy smoke today, mostly cloudy, then sunny. A high near 92. Those winds gusting to 20-plus miles an hour. And then widespread smoke tonight, a low around 72 with strong winds. Then tomorrow, morning smoke, sunshine, 87 for a high on Friday. Alternate side parking and the meters are in effect.

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1: It's Morning Edition on WNYC. I'm Michael Hill. A federal judge ruled last week that two Long Island parents should get their guns back after Nassau County police forced them to turn them in. Police suspended their pistol licenses and barred them from getting their guns back after their daughter told a school counselor she was feeling depressed. The parents sued, and the judge ruled in the parents' favor. WNYC Samantha Max is here to tell us more about that. Sam, first, give us some more details about what happened in this case.
2: Yeah, this goes back to February 2020. The couple's daughter was in middle school at the time. I'll note that we're not naming the gun owners to protect the privacy of their daughter, who is not named in court papers because we were not able to reach these gun owners and didn't hear back from their attorney. According to court records, the girl told a school counselor she was feeling depressed and had thought about hurting herself in the past. When the counselor asked if there were guns in her home, she said yes. Her parents took her to the hospital. A doctor found that she didn't pose an immediate danger to herself or others and released her. That's according to records filed in the court docket. Police and caseworkers visited the home. They found the guns were locked in safes with trigger locks. The father then called the police department's gun licensing unit to let them know what had happened, and an officer told him during that phone call that his guns would have to be turned in and that his and his wife's licenses would be suspended.
1: The couple filed a lawsuit accusing Nassau County of violating their rights. What were their arguments?
2: The couple says the police department put these excessive conditions on their ability to get their licenses and guns back. One was that they needed to buy two biometric safes. These are safes that it's not just a code that you use to unlock it, but actually some sort of personal information like a fingerprint. In written declarations to the court, the couple said they did not intend to buy these biometric safes, which they called costly and unnecessary in their lawsuit. Police also told the gun owners they needed a note from their daughter's doctor that said it was safe for her to live in a home with firearms. The couple says they were unable to get a note with that language from the doctor and, quote, would not make any additional efforts. They say the county's pistol licensing policy is illegal and that officials overstepped their authority.
1: What was the county's response?
2: Nassau County argued in court records that a reasonable jury could find it was appropriate for police to suspend the couple's licenses and secure their weapons in a situation like this after learning that a minor who lived in their home had reported thoughts of suicide. The county said it could use a, quote, targeted and time-limited measure while it managed what was essentially a safety risk. Officials also said in court papers that the couple's current gun safes did not eliminate the danger to their daughter. I also reached out to Nassau County Executive Bruce Blakeman. He's currently the Republican candidate for governor. He's also a Second Amendment supporter, was actually at a gun range in Queens a few weeks ago. He has also recruited pistol permit holders in Nassau County to essentially form a militia. He said in a statement that officials are reviewing their processes to make sure there is no interference with constitutional rights.
1: A federal judge issued a ruling last week. Now, what did that say?
2: Yes, this was Eastern District Judge Sankit Bulsara. He sided with the parents on their claim that Nassau County violated their Second Amendment rights. Bulsara said the risk to the child went away long ago, if it existed at all. Those are his words. The judge said the police department imposed requirements to get their guns and licenses back that weren't based on policies or laws. He also said Nassau County offered, quote, zero evidence that its actions were consistent with the country's historical tradition of firearm regulation. This is an issue that has come up with some more recent Supreme Court precedent about whether current gun laws that are in place are kind of in the spirit of gun laws of the time back in 1791 when the Second Amendment was passed. And this judge was saying, I don't feel that this is in the spirit of the time. Bulsara called the county's refusal to give the firearms and licenses back, quote, arbitrary and unlawful and a violation of the Second Amendment. I'll note that, you know, this is 3 years after the gun licenses were suspended and the parents turned in their guns and they still have not gotten their guns or their licenses back. So the ruling says that the couple is entitled to get these things back now, but it won't happen immediately. There are still some pending legal questions that need to be resolved, including whether Nassau County's entire pistol licensing handbook is illegal. That's something that would probably need to go to trial to be worked out. I'll note that the judge who issued this decision was actually appointed by a Democrat, then President Joe Biden. So that's unlike some other court rulings that have bolstered the Second Amendment.
1: What does this ruling mean for gun owners and for gun safety?
2: Yeah, I spoke with a couple lawyers on really opposite ends of the ideological spectrum. Peter Tillum is a Second Amendment attorney who regularly represents gun owners. He told me the decision protects gun owners' constitutional rights, even when someone in their home is experiencing a mental health crisis.
3: Just because you live in a house with someone who is a danger to themselves or others doesn't mean that everyone in the house loses their rights.
2: Tillum says the ruling follows recent Supreme Court decisions that are forcing local governments like Nassau County to recalibrate how they approach gun ownership, to really treat it as a right rather than a privilege. He told me that the intersection of mental health and guns is really the hardest conversation in gun rights, but that he feels that you still have to primarily protect the Second Amendment. Meanwhile, Douglas Letter is the chief legal officer at the gun reform group Brady. He called the ruling dangerous, legally vulnerable, and likely to be overturned on appeal.
4: It's not just, oh no, oh dear, the child might drop the gun on her foot and break a toe. No. People may die.
2: Letter says the judge seemed to have made a very serious mistake that could have deadly consequences.
1: Samantha Max covers public safety in the courts for WNYC. You can read her reporting on our news site, Gotham is Sam. Terrific job on this. Thank you.
2: Thanks, Michael.
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7: Live from NPR News in Washington, I'm Dave Mattingly. The White House says President Trump plans to discuss free and fair elections in tonight's primetime address. It's unclear what the president plans to say. It comes less than 4 months before the November midterms, with the president having been critical of Senate Republicans for failing to pass the Save America Act, addressing voting and voter registration. Minneapolis, Detroit, Boston, New York, and Washington are among major cities in the U.S. under air quality alerts. That's because of heavy smoke from wildfires in Canada. NPR's Ava Berger says doctors are warning people to take the alerts seriously.
8: A combination of extreme heat and dry conditions in Ontario and northern Minnesota led to raging wildfires. Then this week, weather patterns forced the smoke into the Great Lakes region and down the east coast of the U.S. Health experts warn wildfire smoke is dangerous. It's made up of tiny particles that can be inhaled deep into a person's lungs and even enter the bloodstream. Here's how Dr. David Eisenman, a professor of medicine at UCLA, puts it.
9: There are studies that show effects on the heart with increased heart attacks and heart failure. There's strokes associated with it, respiratory illnesses.
8: Eisenman says, depending on air quality reports, reduce outdoor activity, use air filters, and wear an N95 mask. Ava Berger, NPR News.
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1: On WNYC, upper 70s with some sunshine. It's 8:32. Good morning, I'm Michael Hill. Parts of New York City are suffering from poor air quality due to smoke from Canadian wildfires. WNYC's Caroline Lewis has tips on how to stay safe.
10: Poor air quality can affect anyone, but city officials say some groups are more sensitive. That includes older adults and people with lung or heart diseases. When the air quality is deemed unhealthy or unhealthy for sensitive groups, city officials say you can protect yourself by spending more time inside and avoiding strenuous activities outdoors. Public libraries are also giving away masks. City officials say wearing an N95 or KN95 mask outside can reduce the amount of pollution you inhale. But the first step to staying safe is to monitor the air quality. You can visit airnow.gov to get real-time updates in your area.
1: New York's court system is deciding which of the state's judges can stay on the bench past the mandatory retirement age of 70. 49 justices are seeking approval this year. Criminal justice reform groups complain the review process is confidential, and the board that makes the final decision never announces or explains its choices. But retired Judge Rolando Acosta says the review is rigorous and the public gets a real say during the comment period.
11: People, you know, get a chance, one more lick of that judge. If that, they think that that judge lacks the temperament, doesn't work hard enough, you know, has mishandled too many things, etc.
1: Advocates wrote to the panel opposing four of the justices this year. Gotham FC is celebrating this morning, both a win against their rivals last night and a record crowd. About 43,000 people showed up at Citi Field to watch Gotham's victory against the Washington Spirit. That's the biggest ever crowd for women's sports in New York City. Delays on Church Avenue-bound G trains this morning. A disabled tractor trailer on the Cross Bronx Expressway near Weeks Avenue slowing down northbound traffic. NJ Transit's Raritan Valley Line service is running on or close to normal again, and alternate side parking and the meters are in effect. Upper 70s with some sunshine. We do have an air quality alert once again. Patchy smoke today, mostly cloudy, then giving way to sunshine, a high of 92. Those winds, though, will pick up. Gusts topping 20 miles an hour. More smoke tonight, a low of 72. More smoke tomorrow morning, sunshine in 87.
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12: It's Morning Edition from NPR News. I'm A. Martinez in Los Angeles, California.
13: And I'm Leila Fadel in Washington, D.C. Good morning. A major line of questioning for President Trump's pick to lead the intelligence community in 2026 was the election results from 2020.
12: Jay Clayton is the nominee for Director of National Intelligence. He faced senators on Wednesday in a confirmation hearing. The question centered on Trump's repeated false claims that there was election fraud in 2020.
13: For more, we're joined by NPR's Greg Myrie. Good morning, Greg.
14: Hi, Leila.
13: Okay, so we've heard President Trump assert repeatedly and without evidence that the 2020 election was rigged. So when Clayton was asked about this, what did he say?
14: Yeah, the Democrats on the Senate Intelligence Committee repeatedly asked Clayton straight up who won the 2020 election. Clayton said he wasn't an election denier and that Joe Biden was certified as president, but he didn't say outright that Biden won. And so after several go-rounds with senators along these lines, the tone escalated as Georgia Democrat John Ossoff kept pressing Clayton.
15: Who won the 2020 election?
16: Like I said, I'm not going to get into that with you.
15: But you do have an obligation to be honest and forthright with the committee.
16: Is anything that I just said not honest or forthright?
15: Yes, you're not being honest or forthright. Who won the 2020 election?
16: I think I've answered
15: election?
16: The question.
13: So I know the president is expected to again talk about this election in his speech tonight, an election he lost but refuses to acknowledge he lost. But it's 2026. So why the focus on this in the panel? Could the director of national intelligence end up being part of any investigation into the 2020 election?
14: Yeah, the short answer is yes. Now, Clayton was asked about Trump's speech that he's going to deliver tonight, and Clayton said he didn't know anything about it because he hasn't been confirmed yet. But the director oversees the collective effort of the intelligence community, all 18 agencies, those with a domestic focus like the FBI, those with a foreign focus like the CIA. So, yes, this office could be involved. And, Layla, an important reminder, the 2020 election has been investigated repeatedly. No evidence has emerged of any serious irregularities in the casting or counting of votes. And this includes a 2021 report by this very office, the Office of the Director of National Intelligence. It said Russia and Iran tried to influence American voters, but did not penetrate the actual voting process, and that China also considered an influence operation, but ultimately decided against it.
13: What should we know about Jay Clayton's background?
14: Yeah, he's a lawyer. He's held a couple of high-powered government jobs. He's currently the U.S. Attorney for the Southern District of New York, and this handles high-profile legal cases in the Justice Department. And he previously led the Securities and Exchange Commission. Now, Senator Mark Warner, the ranking Democrat on the Intelligence Committee, said he's worked with Clayton in earlier jobs and found him highly professional. But Warner stressed that the law stipulates this job must be filled by someone with extensive experience in the intelligence world.
13: So is Clayton qualified for this job?
14: Well, he's never held a job in the intelligence community. Now, he says he's worked extensively with intelligence agencies. For example, his current office is in charge of prosecuting the former leader of Venezuela, Nicolas Maduro. So Clayton works with the FBI and others. Now, a couple quick notes. Republicans control the intelligence committee and can send Clayton's nomination to the full Senate without any Democratic support, and a committee vote is expected next week. And a reminder, this position opened up after the recent resignation of Tulsi Gabbard, who often seemed to be just out of step with President Trump.
13: NPR's Greg Myrie. Thank you, Greg.
14: Sure thing, Layla.
12: In 1 week, ICE officers killed two different men, one in Texas and one in Maine. This week, a third person died after being hit by a truck as he fled from ICE officers during a traffic stop. The deaths have once again brought up questions about the agency's tactics. And now, a new report out today from the ACLU documents widespread use of force by the agency. Let's turn now to NPR criminal justice correspondent Meg Anderson. Meg, tell us about the findings in the report.
17: Yeah, so the ACLU looked at 1,200 incidents involving ICE officers or law enforcement working with ICE across 8 states. The report covers the time from when Trump took office until the end of last year. And these were things that showed up in news coverage, press releases, reports from community groups, things like that. The ACLU gathered all those accounts and then recorded the details of how that enforcement went down. And ultimately, what they found is that ICE resorting to force is not rare. Nearly a third of all the immigration enforcement incidents they studied involved the use of force or the threat of force against someone.
12: Okay, so use of force. What kind of force are we talking about?
17: It varied widely. Sometimes it was pushing someone to the ground or tackling them. But the ACLU also documented nearly 200 times where immigration officers used weapons, things like batons, rubber bullets, chemical irritants. They also found dozens of instances where officers use tactics that many local police agencies restrict or even prohibit, frankly, because they can kill people. Things like chokeholds. Noreen Shaw is one of the authors of the ACLU report.
18: With use of force, you're seeing the threat of using force and actually using it become the default tool for immigration enforcement agents.
17: And again, this research is all from 2025. It doesn't even include the violence that we saw in places like Minneapolis earlier this year or these two most recent killings.
12: What factors are at play here? Where are we seeing ICE officers using more aggressive tactics?
17: Well, first, you know, there are just more encounters, right? ICE has ramped up enforcement in the last year and a half, and so more interactions means more opportunities for violence. But the agency has also shifted how they're doing immigration enforcement. Take these recent cases where ICE killed two men. Both of them were shot in their cars. I spoke to Mark Brown about that, and he didn't seem surprised. He was an instructor at the Federal Law Enforcement Training Center from 2019 until 2024. And he says traffic stops were not a main focus of ICE training then. He says these fatal shootings suggest ICE officers don't know how to handle these situations.
19: You cannot ask your officers to do a different mission and not adjust both your policies and training. you're going to have some significant gaps.
17: He says there's a lot of complex considerations for officers conducting traffic stops, right? Like, don't box people in. Don't give out conflicting commands. Other policing experts told me, you know, you just don't shoot into a vehicle unless your life or someone else is actively threatened. And I should note, you know, ICE is halting most traffic stops nationwide until officers get more training, though that is temporary. And we have already seen some pushback from President Trump himself.
20: All right. So what does ICE have to say about this?
17: So in a statement, ICE told me that it will not discuss law enforcement tactics, but that the agency is always evaluating its procedures to keep its officers safe. What I can tell you is that in the aftermath of these recent shootings, officials in Maine and Texas and elsewhere are calling for independent investigations into what happened.
20: All right, that's NPR's Meg Anderson. Meg, thanks.
17: You're welcome.

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2: It's Morning Edition on WNYC. I'm Michael Hill. Did you know New York City is home to a rare and fascinating moon tree? Well, you can learn all about it today at a tree unveiling and celebration at Madison Square Park a whole year after it was planted there. Joining us now is Lulu Miller, host of the WNYC Studios Nature Podcast, Terrestrials, which is putting on the event along with the Madison Square Park Conservancy. Lulu, great to have you on.
3: So nice to be here to share this news.
2: Yes. So, Lulu, in short, what the heck is a moon tree?
3: So it is a tree grown from a seed that has been to the moon, that has gone on a spaceship and orbited the moon. And this was an idea that was first came up within the 70s by an astronaut named Stu Smokey Roosa, who was just a huge tree lover. And so when he went to the moon on Apollo 14 in 1971, every astronaut gets to bring a tiny bag, a fireproof bag, that they can bring one basically special object. And he chose tree seeds. And he brought about 500 seeds of redwoods and sweet gums and pines and wanted to see if they would survive. And then if he brought them back, if they would grow. And so he did that. NASA planted about 500 trees all over the planet. And many of them, the locations have been forgotten. And then back in 2022, when Artemis 1 went to the moon, this was the unmanned ship, the one before the kind of big famous Artemis 2 that just went. They also took seeds. So then we got a whole second batch of these tree seeds. And the one right here in New York City was just planted. And you know, it's like a little sapling, and we're going to see how it grows.
2: Awesome. And I guess I should say out of this world, too. Here's a clip of the director of horticulture at Madison Square Park, Stephanie Lucas, when she found out the park would be getting a moon tree.
4: And I get this unlisted number. And it's like, this is NASA speaking. Are you able to accept your moon tree this week? We've been trying to email you. I'm like, of course, we're ready to accept the moon tree.
2: Lulu, I've never received a phone call and thought this must be NASA calling to offer me that moon tree. Tell us more about the journey this sapling took. How did the park land such a special tree?
3: Yeah, well, Stephanie there, who's kind of, you know, the mom of that tree, she applied. She worked really hard. She really wanted a moon tree in their park, which is technically an arboretum. It's this it's that tiny park. It's really only the size of a block, but they've got hundreds of species of trees. And so she made her pitch. She applied to NASA. She said, you know, Madison Square Park gets nearly 50,000 visitors a day, and Manhattan has never had a moon tree, and it would be a great spot. And she also threw in a little detail that they have a moon garden, which is full of celestial looking plants and plants that only bloom at night. And so then they, you know, they got it. They got one of these very few specimens.
2: So Lulu, is there only one moon tree in all of New York?
3: No, so this is the first one in Manhattan, but Bronx Community College got one 2 years ago, and they have one up on campus, and someone wrote in to us to let us know that the students believe it's good luck when you go visit it. So there's one up in the Bronx as well, and you know, I actually don't know about Brooklyn or Staten Island or Queens, but maybe listeners can let us know about the other boroughs.
2: Now, you visit this tree, Lulu. What does it look like?
3: It's so cute. It's a sapling. It's about the height of me. You know, it's got a tiny trunk right now, the size of a crayon. It's a sweet gum. So it's got these big green leaves, and, you know, it's got a ton of life ahead. You know, it's really neat to think that in a decade, maybe, or even sooner, it'll start to make this shade and people can go nap under a tree that has secretly been to the moon.
2: Now, we said that the tree had been planted there about a year ago. So why is it taking about a year to unveil this tree, this moon tree?
3: Yes. Well, they were very secretive because, again, it's the very first time Manhattan has ever had a moon tree. And so it's a pretty big deal. This is one of the rarest natural specimens on Earth. There are only a few hundred of these things that grow. And so they wanted to make sure that it took root so that no one would try to steal it. It's a precious natural object. And they wanted to make sure, you know, they had a little fence around it and they didn't have it labeled, but they wanted to make sure there was no dog peeing on it. You know, they wanted to make sure it, you know, it had its happy landing back on Earth and that it could grow healthy and, you know, unite with the fungi down in the soil and make itself a sturdy home before they unveiled it to the public, which they are doing today.
2: Now, so can anyone go to the Moon Tree launch party today? What can they expect if they do?
3: Right. It's up in Madison Square Park near the Flatiron Building, and the Moon Tree launch party will be going from noon to 8 today. Again, it's totally free. There's going to be astronomers walking around that you can ask questions to, and also Terrestrials, our show, we did a drawing competition where kids could draw what they think a moon tree would look like how the moon journey might influence its growth. And we got hundreds of drawings, and we're going to be displaying some of the artwork of the winners. And our team will be there. Alan, our song guy, will be there. You can talk to him. There's going to be drawing competitions. It's going to be a really fun afternoon and evening.
2: That's Terrestrials host Lulu Miller. Lulu, thank you for sharing with us this quirky and fascinating story.
3: Yes, and I think you're going to go out on a song that our guy Alan wrote all about the tree.

0: WNYC supporters include Neon, presenting Her Private Hell. From Nicholas Winding Refn, the director of Drive and the Neon Demon, Her Private Hell stars Sophie Thatcher and Charles Melton in a neo-noir nightmare. In theaters July 24th.
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1: Find the best of us all in one place at WNYC.org.

Upper 70s with some sunshine now and the air quality alert. Patchy smoke, mostly cloudy, then sunny today with a high near 92 degrees. Winds pick up, gusts topping 20 miles an hour. This is WNYC. It's 9:51.

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0: From Marketplace in New York, I'm Kimberly Adams. It's already been a big week for economic data. We got inflation measures for consumers and producers, both showing prices rising more slowly than experts expected. And we just learned how consumers responded to those prices in June. The U.S. Census Bureau says retail and food sales in June were up 0.2% from the previous month and up 6.7% from the same time last year. Marketplace's Nancy Marshall-Genzer has this consumer pulse check on the trends informing those numbers.
2: Consumers are stressed. They don't like the prices they're paying at the grocery store and the gas station. But splurging once in a while can make them feel better. Retail therapy, anyone?
3: So I impulse bought these little side tables from TikTok Shop.
2: That's Katie Thomas. She analyzes consumer behavior at the Kearney Consumer Institute. And she says people are still spending on things that bring them joy.
3: A lot of people actually see a vacation or a weekend trip as something they're willing to protect and willing to sacrifice elsewhere for.
2: So maybe they buy the off-brand at the grocery store as they're saving up for that super expensive plane ticket, or a new pair of shoes from their favorite luxury brand, says Sonia Lipinski of Alex Partners. They just did a footwear survey. Lipinski says shoppers are still buying expensive shoes, but fewer pairs.
4: So 30 to 40% of consumers are saying they want to buy the brands that they want. They're just not going to buy as many pairs of shoes as they had in years past.
2: Dan North is senior economist at Allianz Trade North America. He says this pattern of consumer spending will continue as long as people feel secure in their jobs.
5: It's a no hire, no fire situation, that's for sure. But if you look at the unemployment rate and the amount of jobs created every month, this is what's helping people feel secure.
2: North says if the job market holds up, the consumer will too. I'm Nancy Marshall-Genzer for Marketplace.
0: Let's do the numbers. The FTSE in London is down 0.5%. Dow, S&P, and NASDAQ futures are down in the 0 to 1 1/10% range, with the Dow future down 12 points. The 10-year Treasury yield is up at 4.59%. We also just got weekly jobless claims. The number of people filing for first-time unemployment benefits fell to 208,000.
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0: The final game of the 2026 FIFA Men's World Cup will be played this Sunday in New Jersey. Spain and Argentina will face each other to determine the champion. But for some of the other 46 teams who failed to make it this far, they're facing more than just disappointed fans back home. World Cup losses can come at political and financial costs for some national soccer clubs. Catherine Kim is an assistant editor for Politico and wrote about this for the Politico Forecast newsletter. Catherine, welcome.
6: Good morning.
0: You start your piece with a taste of what happens when a team underperforms in the World Cup. Can you share more about what we saw from different teams?
6: Yeah, I think the one that I had highlighted and is definitely the most controversial is South Korea's crash out. They didn't even make it to the knockout round. It was one of their poorest performances ever. And that actually led to the president calling for a special audit on the Korea Football Association, KFA, as well as the hiring of the coach, who there has already been a lot of controversy over whether he was hired on improper grounds. What started with that president's request for an audit has now kind of snowballed into a series of National Assembly hearings. There's been the Seoul Metropolitan Police is conducting a criminal investigation. The coach has resigned. The Korea Football Association's president is leaving as well. And so there have been all these political consequences to their loss.
0: I think a lot of people can relate to being upset that your team has lost, but to outsiders, this may seem like a bit of overkill for there to be all of these investigations and for the government to be involved in this. Why is there such an intense reaction?
6: What is on the line here is that KFA, about 30% of his funds come from public funds. It's the reason why the president is so interested in seeing whether or not it has gone through proper procedure. Transparency is very important to the people of Korea. It's been a pillar to this specific president's presidency, and that had become a huge question mark, the transparency behind KFA and hiring its coach.
0: What do we know about how some of the other teams that have had to go home empty-handed are being received and any financial consequences for them?
6: Uruguay is the first that comes to mind. There has been federation turmoil and public fallout. Famously, the federation canceled the team's charter flight home, so it forced the players to come back home on commercial flights as a means of embarrassment and punishment. And Croatia, their manager left and they've hired someone new to rebuild the team. In Saudi Arabia, the Football Federation's president has resigned and they have also acknowledged the need for sweeping changes.
0: You know, we should also note that the U.S. men's national team did lose in the round of 16 against Belgium, but there's still a pretty significant payday that comes out of that anyway, right?
6: Just by advancing to the round of 16, you add $15 million in performance money. And then it's a 20-80 agreement where the U.S. soccer keeps 20 and the remainder goes to the players. And I think what's worth noting and what has received a lot of headlines is that it's split equally between the men's World Cup players and the women team as well. So that kind of is an equal payday for both.
0: Catherine Kim is an assistant editor at Politico Magazine. Thank you so much.
6: Thank you.
0: I'm Kimberly Adams with the Marketplace Morning Report from APM, American Public Media.
7: 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That's how they feed good. 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
8: Up next, it's the BBC NewsHour on WNYC, and then it's the Brian Lehrer Show. ICE's immigration crackdown draws extra scrutiny after more deadly shootings at traffic stops, plus how to join a campaign to discover new insect species in Central Park. Those conversations and more at 10. Upper 70s out, a little bit of sunshine out there, higher than usual air pollution. Patchy smoke today, mostly cloudy, sunshine and a high of 92 with strong winds.
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10: Welcome to NewsHour from the BBC World Service. I'm Rebecca Kesby. Today, why did President Zelensky sack his popular defense minister, Mikhailo Fedorov? The decision has sparked protests in cities across Ukraine.
11: Finally, when changes began taking place in our country, I started to believe that we could win this war. In just 6 months, Mikhailo Fedorov accomplished more than the Ministry of Defense had in 35 years of Ukraine's independence.
10: Also, we've got the court verdict on what caused the Morandi Bridge to collapse in the Italian city of Genoa in 2018. The CEO of the company that managed it has been sentenced to 12 years in prison. For the families, it's been a long wait for justice.
12: 8 years have been a long time. But for such an important trial, perhaps it is the right time.
10: We speak to the head of science at NASA, and can shipping go green? It's all coming up after the latest world news.
13: BBC News with Moira Alderson. The former head of the company that operates Italian motorways, Giovanni Castellucci, has been sentenced to 12 years in prison over the collapse of a bridge in Genoa in 2018. He was accused of delaying planned maintenance on the Morandi Bridge. 43 people died when a section fell into the ravine below. Our Global Affairs reporter Paul Moss has more details.
14: Maintenance was repeatedly delayed, warning signs were ignored. That, in essence, was the prosecution argument in a court case that is now reaching its climax. It was during a storm that a section of the Morandi Bridge collapsed, which sent the vehicles driving across it plunging onto railway tracks below. Now a court has ruled that the CEO of the company, which owned most of the shares in that section of the motorway, was responsible for failure to keep the bridge in a fit state of repair.
13: The Ukrainian President Volodymyr Zelensky has complained about the tensions between his defense minister, Mykhailo Fedorov, and the commander of the country's armed forces. Mr. Zelensky was speaking after he'd sacked the popular defense minister, prompting protests which are continuing in cities across Ukraine. He said the two men had been unable to sit down together without him being present and that he regretted having to choose between them. Sarah Rainsford reports from Ukraine.
15: Mykhailo Fedorov is a young reformer, digitally savvy, into transparency and efficiency, not bureaucracy. And he's just been sacked, as Ukraine seems to have seized the initiative in its war with Russia, and as its long-range drone strikes are increasing pressure on Vladimir Putin. President Zelensky chose the general over his minister, but he has sorely underestimated the backlash.
13: The United Nations says it's concerned over reports that two boats carrying more than 500 Rohingya migrants have capsized off the coast of Myanmar. Jonathan Head reports from Bangkok.
16: The two boats are reported to have left Rakhine State in western Myanmar 2.5 weeks ago, and no news of the 530 people on board has been heard since then. With the Rohingya population caught in the middle of the civil war in Rakhine State and subjected to systematic discrimination and occasional violent attacks, increasing numbers have been making the dangerous journey across the Andaman Sea over the past year in the hope of reaching Malaysia.
13: Rights campaigners say reports of bodies being washed up in two different locations suggest that both boats have capsized. Pakistan, which has played a leading mediation role between Iran and the United States, has urged the adversaries to halt current hostilities and return to negotiations. A foreign ministry spokesman said Pakistan recognized the urgent need to address the conflict's impact on global energy and commodity supplies. The statement comes after overnight explosions heard across Iran and Tehran hitting back with drone strikes against US military facilities in Jordan, Kuwait and Bahrain. BBC News.
8: On WNYC, upper 70s, still with some sunshine now. It's 4 minutes after 9. Good morning. I'm Michael Hill. About 500 public defenders, social workers, and other staff members at Brooklyn Defender Services are going on strike today. The work stoppage could cause disruptions in courtrooms across Brooklyn and Queens. The organization provides free representation to many criminal defendants and some parents in family court. Employees are pushing for measures they say will reduce turnover and improve their ability to represent their clients. A spokesperson for Brooklyn Defender Services was not immediately available for comment. New data show a summer prep program meant to improve diversity at the city's specialized high schools is itself lacking in diversity. WNYC's Jessica Gould explains.
17: The summer boot camp called Discovery offers a chance at admission for disadvantaged students who scored just below the cutoff for specialized schools. Under the de Blasio administration, the city increased the number of seats available through the prep program to increase diversity. But out of nearly 800 offers to the summer program, only a quarter went to Black and Latino students. Black and Latino students make up more than 60% of the overall student body. New data showing only 3 Black students got into Stuyvesant this year has renewed calls to reform the admissions process. Mayor Mamdani says he wants to improve education at all public schools, starting at the earliest grades, to level the playing field.
8: Multiple subway delays right now, alternate side parking, and the meters are in effect. Upper 70s with another air quality alert because of the high level of pollution. Patchy smoke today, mostly cloudy. We will have some sunshine eventually, a high in 92, at 92 rather. Winds pick up and the gusts top 20 miles an hour. And then tomorrow, more morning smoke, sunshine, and a high of 87.
10: Hello. Hello and welcome to NewsHour, live from the BBC World Service in London. I'm Rebecca Kesby, and we begin the programme today in Ukraine, where President Zelensky is facing severe criticism and demonstrations in the streets after his surprise decision to sack the popular defence minister, Mykhailo Fedorov. Thousands of people have taken to the streets, and not just in the capital, Kyiv. That's people shouting shame there on the streets of Kyiv. And there have been other demonstrations in Lviv, Kharkiv and Dnipro. Many protesters have been holding up placards calling for Mr. Fedorov to be reinstated. Stop sabotaging victory, read one. What are you doing, you idiot, read another. And these protesters explained why they were there.
18: In my opinion, removing a truly effective person who fought corruption, made important decisions, and strengthened Ukraine's defence capabilities is one of the worst decisions made since the beginning of the full-scale invasion. This is also reflected in the statements of military personnel and well-known Ukrainian public figures following Fedorov's dismissal.
11: Finally, when changes began taking place in our country, I started to believe that we could win this war. I began to see the results of those changes. And now those very changes are being reversed. I believe that in just 6 months, Mykhailo Fedorov accomplished more than the Ministry of Defence had in 35 years of Ukraine's independence.
10: Well, Mykhailo Fedorov, who's 35, has been a key figure in the successful expansion of Ukraine's drone warfare against Russia over the past 6 months. But it's reported that he did not have a good relationship with Ukraine's top general, the commander-in-chief, Oleksandr Syrsky. And that is why President Zelensky has let him go. Well, Mr. Fedorov has been speaking about it. We voiced up some of his words, and these were his comments.
19: We came up against the fact that all the initiatives we proposed started being blocked, and the commander-in-chief of the armed forces, Oleksandr Syrsky, is not ready to speak openly about the problems we talked about face-to-face. He's ready to go to private meetings, weave intrigues, think that someone has commissioned some kind of media campaign, rather than seeing that the problem lies in the actions that are taking place. I don't need the post of Defence Minister in order to be Defence Minister. I need that post in order to win the war.
10: Well, a short time ago, I spoke to a Ukrainian MP for the opposition European Solidarity Party, Volodymyr Ariev. What's his reaction to the sacking of Mykhailo Fedorov?
20: I don't think it's a good decision. Moreover, I think that it really harms the positive changes achieved in the last half a year since the time when Mr. Fedorov were appointed as Minister of Defense. And I, as a member of opposition fraction, voted for the member of current governmental team. I was pretty sure that Fedorov can handle all this difficult situation, and he was a game changer for many things. For instance, switching off Starlink on non-controlled territories, and it gave the Ukrainian army possibility to move on the front line. He also started reforms to make procurements more transparent and effective, and some interested persons who used the corrupted system to get personal profits were not satisfied of that. And the second was conflict between ministers.

0: praised by many MPs, and of course his methods are likely to compare to the Soviet Union military style. But Fedorov, he is from the completely new digital generation, and he understands that the war in Ukraine now is not like a Second World War. It's a war of technologies and resilience for both. And he understands the future much better, and he was two steps ahead of the Russians to impose new technologies, and it was really effective.
1: Right. I mean, Mr. Fedorov has been speaking and has been actually quite critical of General Sirsky, saying that instead of finding a way to defeat Russian asymmetrically, he's found a way of splitting our country. But he goes on to say that Mr. Zelensky should hear the Ukrainian people. He knows what to do, and the situation will be 100% resolved. Do you think he's talking there about sacking General Sirsky and putting him back in as defense minister?
0: Very difficult to predict the development of the situation. If Zelensky is really takes care on the success of the Ukrainian army on the battlefield, and if he understands that the vision of the future of the war is much more important to have than to have a tactic solutions with the using of mass stormtroopers, it will be a very clear answer that in this case the future have to defeat the past, and the changes are really, really inevitable. But we understand that also that Zelensky is sometimes too stubborn in all tasks, not only in necessaries. So I understand that for a while we can stuck for some period with uncertain situation, but I think that the situation on the front will move Zelensky to do something. And society now is really fed up with the things that could be not effective, and the protests likewise a year ago clearly shown to the president that society will not be calm, understanding if the will of people and the will of the president then going to different ways.
1: Yeah, the protests do seem to be gathering momentum. I mean, ultimately, what's happening today in Kyiv around the political scene is all a gift to Vladimir Putin, surely. I mean, this plays into his hands very nicely.
0: Protests are definitely not a gift to Putin, but these scandals and ineffective military governance, yes, this is much better gift than other reflections that Ukrainian society has shown to the president.
1: And that was an MP for the opposition European Solidarity Party, Volodymyr Ariev, speaking to us just before we came on air. So how serious is all of this politically for President Zelensky, and what will it do to the Ukrainian war effort against Russia? We're joined live now by our Eastern Europe correspondent, Sarah Rainsford, who's in Western Ukraine. Sarah, first of all, can you tell us a bit more about the significance of the contribution Mr. Fedorov made and why he is so popular with the people?
2: Yeah, I think it coincides very much, his time in the ministry coincides very much with a real campaign by Ukraine to increase the pressure on Russia, and that has been successful in terms of the long range and the mid range drone strikes. And that is part of the reason why he's so popular with many Ukrainians, because they associate him with that time when basically the first time in almost 4 years when they felt that they're on the front foot in their war to defend themselves against Russia's invasion. So it is fair to say that it's partly about that kind of coincidence, but I don't think that is a coincidence. So the fact is that because of the way Mikhail Fedorov has tried to reform the defense ministry, he's focused very much on cutting through bureaucracy, on getting equipment to the troops when and where they need it. So, for example, one of the things he did was to say, OK, we don't have the budget for a massive amount of drone purchasing right now. So let's take the wages that are meant to be, you know, allocated for the end of the year. Let's take the money for December, worry about December when December comes, and use that money right now for the needs we have right now on the front line. So he kind

0: does things in an unorthodox way because he's very focused on the results. And the results for him mean the technology being in place to allow Ukraine's troops to fight a modern kind of war and to give them the best possible advantage at this point. Because the thing that I've been hearing for the last 3 weeks over and over again is that Ukraine doesn't want to go into another winter like the last winter. Yeah. It was terrible. It was freezing cold. There was no heating. They were struggling. They want to try to push for peace talks right now. And I think that it's fair to say Mikhail Fedorov's approach has been quite central to that push.
1: So we heard there from that MP who was himself quite critical, it seems, of General Sirski, kind of implying that he's a little bit old-fashioned in his methods. What is the view of him more generally in the country?
0: Yeah, I mean, it's the view that you hear increasingly. Certainly, this dispute has really blown that out into the public, because what the protesters have been saying is one of the chants they've been saying is we want to go forward towards Europe and not back to the USSR. And there is this kind of presentation of what's happening now as a battle between the generations. So Mikhail Fedorov, the young techie guy, the tech savvy guy on the one hand, and the old style general on the other. And the suggestion was that by trying to appoint the current interior minister to become the next defense minister, that President Zelensky was kind of playing to the old school, the old guy, and not to the new face, which is represented by Fedorov and the way he's trying to shift Ukraine and shift its defense ministry too and its military effort. So it's certainly being presented as kind of battle of the two guards by many people.
1: Yeah, so where does this leave President Zelensky then? I mean, it can't be very comfortable having people out on the streets. I mean, as I mentioned, one person there calling him an idiot for letting this happen. Has he got to do a U-turn now, or could this be politically dangerous for him?
0: I think it is a really difficult moment. He obviously had a headache because there was quite clearly a conflict between his commander-in-chief and his defence minister. That was something that people rumoured and talked about, but not openly. And now that is out in the open. So he had that headache to deal with. But now he has another one, which is that the defence minister, who he's just sacked, is now openly criticising his commander-in-chief. So he needs to decide whether this is going to explode into a massive crisis of confidence in Ukraine's military effort, or indeed a crisis of confidence in him and his decision. Decision making, or if somehow he's going to kind of nip this in the bud and manage what could be a blooming crisis. But I think the fact there are protesters out on the streets, the fact that these specific people are making these specific allegations, it is a problem for Volodymyr Zelensky. And as yet, we don't quite know how he's going to deal with it.
1: Well, I know you'll be watching it for us, and we'll be bringing us all the latest on that. Thank you so much for joining us live there from Western Ukraine. That's the BBC's Eastern Europe correspondent, Sarah Rainsford, there joining us live.

0: It is 9:19 and you're listening to WNYC. Coming up next, it's the Brian Lehrer Show. ICE's immigration crackdown draws extra scrutiny after more deadly shootings at traffic stops. Plus, how to join a campaign to discover new insect species in Central Park. 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Upper 70s and still some sunshine, higher than usual air pollution today, so let's be careful. Patchy smoke today, mostly cloudy, then sunny, a high near 92, winds pick up, gusts topping 20 miles an hour.
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2: This is Rebecca Kesby with NewsHour live from the BBC. Now, it's almost a week since the resumption of hostilities between the United States and Iran. Earlier this week, President Trump threatened to target Iran's energy infrastructure if it failed to return to talks. But Iran's top negotiator, Mohammad Bagher Ghalibaf, said that Tehran had no reason to abide by any agreement that doesn't benefit the country. Pakistan, which has been mediating between the two countries, is appealing for both sides to return to the negotiating table, but the exchanges of fire have continued, with the US expanding its strikes right across Iran now, and Tehran hitting back with drone attacks against US military facilities in Jordan, Kuwait, also Bahrain. One woman from Tehran sent this message to the BBC, and her words have been voiced up by a colleague.
3: Everyone in Tehran is worried and upset. Yesterday at the supermarket, someone mentioned that Abadan had been hit. Everyone was distressed and exchanged silent glances. It was as if a lump had formed in everyone's throat.
2: Well, Barbara Plett-Usher is our correspondent watching developments from Jerusalem, and she joins us live. Barbara, first of all, what can you tell us about these latest strikes? They seem to be happening every night.
4: They've been happening almost every night for about a week now, and certainly five consecutive nights. The Americans said that they struck coastal defenses and missile sites in the southern part of the country, which is along the Strait of Hormuz, because they say that they are trying to prevent Iran from being able to threaten shipping traffic in the strait. But Iranian media have said they went wider last night. They said that Tehran had activated its anti-aircraft defenses, and also that there had been explosions heard in the north and in the west, including in the province right next to Tehran, saying that parts of an airport had been hit. Now, the Americans haven't confirmed these strikes, but that was the news, that it seemed as if the strikes were expanding.
2: And Iran has also continued to target, well, right across the region, really, as far as Jordan, Kuwait again. What can you tell us about those attacks?
4: Iran has been pretty consistently attacking those three over the past week, Bahrain, Kuwait, and Jordan. And what they say is that they are attacking various facilities at American military bases or at bases that are used by Americans. And they're basically saying that these bases are being used to help the Americans carry out these strikes on Iran. Today they focused in on Jordan, and they specifically even said that that airbase in Jordan had been used for a strike that hit near a children's cancer hospital last night, causing everyone to evacuate. Now, it's not clear if these bases are being directly used for the airstrikes. Warships is a place from which we've seen the missiles and the planes launch. But I know at the beginning of the war anyway, Iran's neighbors made clear they would not allow these bases to be used in the war so that they could appear neutral. That may or may not have changed, but that is definitely what the Iranians are charging.
2: And Barbara, in the past couple of hours or so, we've seen reports here that Iran is trying to get the Houthis to block shipping in another part of the region. This is something that's been talked about before, and would that be a major escalation if that happened?
4: Yeah, I think it would. I mean, again, the Iranians, what they did is they threatened to attack another route used for oil and gas shipping. They didn't actually name it, but the analysis of observers was that they could be talking about using their Houthi allies to target shipping in the Red Sea, closing the Bab el-Mandeb Strait, which is the great gateway to the Red Sea, and that would definitely open up a new front in the energy crisis, because it's a critical alternative outlet for Gulf oil and other products, especially now with Hormuz closed. You had, for example, Saudi Arabia has been diverting more than 70% of its normal crude exports to the Red Sea since this conflict began. So it would have a big impact.
2: Barbara, good to speak to you. Thank you so much for joining us live there. That's the BBC's Barbara Plett-Usher. Next, the Port of Rotterdam is Europe's largest freight hub, built on land reclaimed from the North Sea and long powered by fossil fuels. The port hosts some of Europe's biggest oil, chemicals and container terminals, but now it pitches itself as a laboratory for green ports, with a climate plan that promises to slash its own direct and purchased energy emissions by 90% by 2030 and move towards climate neutrality by mid-century. But the sprawling industrial hub faces a new climate lawsuit that questions whether a port of this scale can ever truly go green. Our Netherlands correspondent Anna Holligan has been given special access to the port and the people shaping its future.
5: The Port of Rotterdam has a problem.
6: Our current emissions are 29 million tons of CO2.
5: The equivalent of
6: 60,000 flights, return flights from Amsterdam to Los Angeles.
5: Yeah. We're driving through the vast industrial site with Mark van Dijk, head of external relations, the Port of Rotterdam Authority.
6: It's not very good. Sometimes we are just waiting till there is one magic solution that suddenly solves all the climate emissions. Well, I can promise you that won't be there.
5: Standing on the edge of a grassy verge, the horizon's dominated by cranes, bulk carriers and container stacks, the visible parts of a vast energy and chemicals hub.
7: Just step down a little bit, because we don't need to be in this.
5: Sheltering from the wind, director of the environmental group Advocates for the Future, Michael van Vissen.
8: We are not asking to shut down the port immediately. This is a really big industry. We are still, as a society, very dependent on it. But
5: he's launched a lawsuit to compel the port to reach its own climate targets faster. Among other things, the port is developing a hydrogen hub, investing in on and offshore power. And there's also an effort to mitigate CO2 emissions with carbon capture and storage.
9: So do you think those innovations that they're working on will have any real impact?
8: To be honest, no.
5: Wow. We've just boarded a gleaming white yacht.
9: Have to get my sea legs back on.
10: Hi, you're on the boat of the Port of Rotterdam.
5: Oscar van Veen is the port's director of innovation.
10: We try to work together with the polluters and slowly phase them out, or as fast as possible, of course.
9: It's such a challenge when the core business is so fossil fuel intensive.
10: We say we rather have it grey here than black elsewhere. So find innovative ways to phase it out and phase the new energy carriers in.
9: What do you think will make the biggest difference?
10: As Europe, we have to create a level of playing field. We want our port to be greener.
9: Do you see innovations being capable of getting to the point where the people who are working in the fossil fuel industry now will have been redeployed into something that's cleaner and greener?
10: Absolutely, absolutely. There still be factories, only it won't be coals anymore, but it will be hydrogen. Also with the digital transition, with every new technology, people were afraid of their jobs, but that it resulted in more jobs, only different. For instance, also AI, it can help us do our job better.
5: But many of the biggest emitters in this port aren't sir to headquarters in the US or China. If the rules in Rotterdam become too tight, they can simply move. And a contrast in legislation sharpens Rotterdam's concern and the activists' resolve.
8: If we can get a court to say you really need to do something against climate change, that can set a precedent not only for the Netherlands, but for the world as a whole.
5: The ports insist they are heading in the same direction. The disagreement is over how fast and how radically to change.
2: That report complete with Seagulls by the BBC's Anna Holligan there in the Netherlands. Stay with us, you're with NewsHour from the BBC.
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0: It's the BBC NewsHour on WNYC. Upper 70s now, partly sunny at 9:31. Here are the headlines. The United States has intensified its strikes on Iran, hitting targets farther north. American forces also fired into a ship the U.S. accused of trying to break its naval blockade on the Islamic Republic. Tehran retaliated early today with missile and drone fire targeting U.S. allies Bahrain, Jordan, and Kuwait before dawn. Days of back-and-forth strikes by the U.S. and Iran across the Middle East and renewed threats to the Strait of Hormuz have shredded the interim deal to end the war in Iran, and the region could tip back into an all-out war. Already, Iranian officials say U.S. strikes have killed more than 35 people and wounded more than 300 others. The number of cooling towers testing positive for Legionella bacteria on the Upper East Side has grown to 76. WNYC's Caroline Lewis has more.
14: The towers were tested as part of the City Health Department's investigation into an outbreak of Legionnaire's disease. The severe form of pneumonia has sickened more than 60 people so far. The Metropolitan Museum of Art, the Guggenheim, and multiple private schools are among the buildings with towers that tested positive. City health officials say going inside the buildings doesn't put people at higher risk, and more testing is needed to figure out which cooling tower caused the outbreak. Building owners are being ordered to disinfect any towers that tested positive.
0: A spokesperson for the Guggenheim says the museum followed all cooling tower regulations. The Met has yet to respond to our request for comment. Upper 70s with some sunshine now. Air quality alert once again. Patchy smoke today, mostly cloudy, then sunny. High near 92. Winds pick up, gusts topping 20 miles an hour. More smoke tonight, a low around 72. More smoke in the morning, sunshine in 87. Alternate side parking, the meters are in effect.
2: 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Now, take a listen to this. That is the sound of a new species of monkey discovered by researchers in the forests of the Democratic Republic of Congo, Colobus congoensis, to give it black-furred little primate its full Latin name. It's part of a wider grouping of colobus monkeys, which are herbivores. They live high up in the tree canopy of the Lamami National Park in central DRC. But it's only the fifth monkey species to be discovered in Africa in the past 75 years. Scientists embarked on this mission to find the orange-lipped monkey based on a blurry photo taken of one from nearly 20 years ago. And some local people also knew of the monkey's existence, but they rather call it its common name, Likweli. Professor Kate Detweiler and PhD student Junior Amboko from Florida Atlantic University both played key roles in its discovery.
15: The new Colobus loquelii is a medium-sized monkey, but it's the smallest colobus, and it's covered in dark hair. And then on its face, it's got this really magnificent orange cream-colored lips and area under the nose that sticks out, especially when it roars. And then it's got this spiky black hair around the side of the face and on the top of the head.
16: It's not easy. The Lomami National Park is a very remote place, difficult to access and high, and probably this is why it took a long time to actually discover the species and also collect more data on it.
15: Having a new monkey species come to light is just really rare. We had an earlier discovery in 2012 from the same landscape on the west side of the Lomami River, and now we're on the east side. So we're really excited for learning more about what its ecology is and its evolution. It's really, really extraordinary.
16: We used to have this class taxonomy, and I always saw those names, but I never knew how they ended up giving those names. And for me, this was so emotional to see that I started from the very beginning to collect data. We didn't know anything about the species. And at the end, I was actually the one who gave the name, because we kind of had three names suggested, and my name was actually picked up by the team, which is Colobus congoesi. This was actually my suggestion, and just proud to see that this naming is coming from me, and also know that this is how the process is for all species. We do have to go from nothing and actually to have a result, which is a scientific name that we have today.
15: The Lomami National Park is incredible. So I've done the full transect. Juniors lived there for years. And yes, people should go to Lomami National Park and see loquelii.
16: Remember that Lomami is a new park. It was officially established in 2016. So almost everything is to be studied, not just primates. We have over 50 species of mammals, over 200 species of birds. For now, we define tourism Lomami as scientific tourism. So it's like student going, you have a research topic and you go collect data.
2: Junior Amboko there, and we also heard from Kate Detweiler as well. You're listening to NewsHour live from the BBC. I'm Rebecca Kesby. It's nearly 8 years since Italy's worst infrastructure disaster in decades. On August the 14th, 2018, in torrential rain and a strong summer storm, the Morandi Bridge collapsed in the northern Italian city of Genoa. 43 people were killed when a section of the bridge and one of its supporting pillars collapsed. The Morandi Bridge was built back in the 60s and was considered to be at the cutting edge of engineering design at the time. Today, three judges have delivered their verdict as to what went wrong, and the CEO of the company that managed the bridge is facing a lengthy prison sentence. We'll get more details on that in a moment. First, let's speak to the BBC's Davide Ghiglioni, who is from Genoa. Davide, and you were close to the scene when that bridge collapsed 8 years ago. Can you tell us what happened?
17: Yes, I was there. I was there because, as you said, I'm originally from Genoa, and I was visiting my family because it was a public holiday. It happened on the 14th of August, which is the day before the 15th of August, which is the biggest public holiday in Italy after Christmas. So everyone was on holiday, everyone was driving to the sea, everyone was using the bridge, and roads were particularly busy. And all of a sudden, it started raining really, really, really heavily out of the blue. And I was really, really close to the bridge, which I could normally see from where I was. But all of a sudden, it was just a huge plume of smoke and a huge sort of like noise. But because of the rain, it was really, really hard to understand immediately what was going on. And then all of a sudden, the bridge was no longer there and the traffic was paralyzed and people couldn't really move their cars. So they all left and ran towards the bridge and soon enough realized what had happened. I remember there was a firefighter who was driving to the beach with his girlfriend. He wasn't working, and he's just, you know, he ran to the scene to try and help people who were trapped. And it was obviously a huge shock for the people there, for the families, for the people who lost their lives, obviously, and for the city and the region as well. And obviously that collapse also prompted a discussion about, a broader discussion about the condition of Italy's infrastructure overall as well.
2: Yeah, it was very traumatic, must have been awful to actually witness it, because, as you say, 43 people were killed. Their families have been in the court today because they did want to see somebody punished for what went wrong. What did the court decide in the end?
17: This was really, really important for the families. Obviously, this was just a first instance verdict, which means that, you know, that there will be an appeal, at least. But symbolically, this is very important for the families, because they've been calling for answers for the last few years. Because on the one hand, you had prosecutors saying, look, this was due to lack of maintenance, so someone's responsible. But on the other hand, the lawyers were saying, no, this was impossible to prevent, and, you know, there was just a tragedy. We couldn't really do anything. I mean, the company managing the bridge couldn't really do anything. So families were sort of left in a limbo, or at least that's how they felt. I've been talking to them, and hopefully we'll have someone on the program in a bit as well. But they were saying this morning, yesterday, that they were feeling anxious, scared, insecure, and hopefully now they will be able to find at least some sort of sense of justice.
2: Yeah. All right. Well, thank you very much for speaking to us live there, Davide Guglioni there, who is from Genoa and who was there that day. And as he mentioned, many family members of those who were killed were in and outside the court today to try to hear this verdict. One of them was Giorgio Robbiano, who lost his brother, who was 44 at the time, his sister-in-law and his nephew, the youngest victim. He was only 8 years old. And Giorgio has been telling me what happened to his family that day.
18: So we had decided to celebrate my brother's birthday with my father 2 days before, because he was born on the 16th of August, to have lunch together. But they never arrived. So they were late. We tried to call them many times, but never answered. So at this moment, a friend sent me a message about the collapse, and yeah, I'm starting to feel that they were there. And until the end of the day, we didn't know anything. We tried to call, you know, police, hospital, whatever, and we never received any news until we decided to go to the hospital, and then we had the bad news.
2: Goodness me. And it was your brother, your sister-in-law, and your nephew as well, who was only eight,
18: somewhere,
2: is that right?
18: The youngest victim of the collapse, yes. They were very nice and, you know, a very good family. You know, I always say three hearts and one beat. So they were happy. They were a very special family.
2: It must be so devastating for your family and your father as well. And the fact that you were all waiting to meet each other to celebrate your brother's birthday. I mean, it's just an awful story. And then it's been so many years to get to this point with the verdict. What's that been like for your family?
18: Okay, so 8 years have been a long time. But for such an important you know, trial, perhaps it is the right time. The important things right now is the judge say who committed the crimes. And we wait. My father died 5 years ago, so he cannot see right now the guilty. My only regret is that my father cannot be here to look at guilty parties in the face.
2: And you do believe that a crime or crimes have been committed, and that is what was behind this bridge collapse then?
18: Yes, I do believe, yes. These people decided to speculate on people's lives. So I know, I really believe this. And I hope the judge just say, okay, you're guilty. you have to face prison. You have to face years in prison because you're guilty.
2: We are speaking to you before you hear the verdict. It's going to be emotional for you, isn't it, to be in there and listening to that verdict today?
18: Yes, it will be emotional, yes. I'm waiting for this moment for a long time. The good part is that right now we have a committee, we are a family, so we are all together. I'm not looking for revenge, but justice.
2: And that was Giorgio Robbiano there, who lost three members of his family in that tragedy. We've been in touch with him since the sentence came out, and he told us here on NewsHour that now the responsibilities are clear and justice has been served. Now then, a new report by scientists from the World Weather Attribution Project warn that man-made climate change has made extreme rainfall in coastal West Africa five times more likely than in the late 19th century. And the study follows deadly floods in several coastal countries last month. Kiswensida Gigma is one of the climate scientists involved, as well as focal point for West Africa and the Sahel at the Red Cross Red Crescent Climate Center, based in Ouagadougou in Burkina Faso, and joins us live now. Kiswensida, can you tell us a bit more about this report and what has been found?
19: Yeah, sure. Thank you for the opportunity. So the report was first of all triggered by the unusual death toll that was observed after some heavy rains in parts of West Africa. You mentioned the coastal countries. We had 34 deaths in Ghana and 59 deaths in Ivory Coast. So we wanted to actually understand if climate change could have contributed to that. And as you nicely said, unfortunately, this event was made more likely at least five times because of climate change. So this clearly outlines that the greenhouse gas emissions due to human activities have clearly something to do with the loss of lives of these people.
2: And is it clear whether the type of rain that's falling is different? Is it just the amount of rain, or is it in the way that it falls, or the times of year that it falls? What seems to be different?
19: For this particular case, it is the intensity, that is the accumulation of the rainfall, which has been particularly high because of climate change, as I said. But of course, it's also important to mention that prior to last month, the rains have been rather normal in those places. So it is, let's say, because of one, two extreme events that we end up having floods that basically put the whole season in a very wet situation. So the timing of occurrence of the floods also have some implications when it comes to climate change.
2: Right. So it's the intensity of the rain that's the real problem. And I guess that is causing what? Flash flooding, that sort of thing. And is there anything that can be done to shore up flood defences or prepare for that kind of intense rainfall better?
19: Yeah, certainly. And of course, we know that with climate change, this kind of event will become more likely than it is at the moment. And partly, one of the reasons, of course, we said that climate change contributed a lot to these events. But in addition, let's say poor urban flood risk management also contributed somehow. So there are a lot of things that governments and local communities need to do. And one such a thing would be to invest more in anticipatory actions that will help, communities to receive warnings ahead of the occurrence of the hazard, but also to be able to take action based on these scientific warnings ahead of time. But in addition, thinking more long-term, it is important for those governments to build more in infrastructure, especially in drainage infrastructure in the major cities, as well as, again, this is a long-term one, thinking of policies that will really be climate smart, that consider not just the kind of the current rainfall amounts that are observed, but also what climate models predict them to be in the next few decades.
2: Right. So obviously, you know, the climate change is a very difficult thing to try and tackle. But I guess, as you say there, the urban planners could maybe do something in the meantime, building more drainage, that sort of thing, and helping water to move away quickly so that it doesn't flood areas.
19: Yes, certainly. There is a lot of infrastructure work to be done in the region along the coast. You know that the coastal places of West Africa also have huge human concentration. So there is a lot of infrastructure work to be done there.
2: We must leave it there. Very nice to speak to you. Thank you so much for coming on. That's Kiswensida Gigma, their climate scientist involved in that research there in West Africa.
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0: Up next, it's the Brian Lehrer Show on WNYC. ICE's immigration crackdown draws extra scrutiny after more deadly shootings at traffic stops. Plus, how to join a campaign to discover new insect species in Central Park. Those conversations and more at 10 this morning. We're nearing 80 degrees under partly sunny skies right now. Higher than usual air pollution today. Patchy smoke today, mostly cloudy. Sunshine, high near 92. Winds pick up and strong.
2: This is Rebecca Kesby with NewsHour live from the BBC. Finally today, we're heading into space, way into space, because the head of science at NASA has been in the NewsHour studio this morning telling us about their new super telescope that's about to be launched and the latest on the Artemis Lunar Exploration Program. You might remember this moment from April this year.
23: 4, 3, 2, 1, booster ignition. And lift off. The crew of Artemis II now bound for the moon. Humanity's next great voyage begins.
2: That's the launch of Artemis II's Orion capsule, which successfully took four astronauts to the far side of the moon this year. So what's next for the Artemis mission? That's the first question I put to NASA's Dr. Nikki Fox.
24: We've checked out the Orion capsule since it's come back, talked to the astronauts, checked them health-wise. We're doing analysis on the little tissue chips that we flew with the crew. So basically, we called them avatars. They were bone marrow chips that were actually paired to each of the astronauts. It was like having their little buddies flying with them in this experiment. Now they're back on Earth. We are able to compare those with ones that were left on the ground and didn't travel with Artemis II, and are working hard to look at the effect of microgravity and radiation on those particular astronauts. Right now, we are full steam ahead for Artemis III next year, which will be a low Earth orbit mission. a little bit different to the orbit of the International Space Station, but roughly the same distance from Earth. And there we're actually going to dock with the landers that will take us down to the surface with the next mission, test out the suits, the brand new suits in space, and just get everything ready to be all eyes on Artemis 4 and 5 in 2028 when we actually return astronauts to the moon's surface.
2: Right, so that still is the objective.
24: We've already started stacking that rocket. Most of the components are at Kennedy Space Center. So Artemis 3 stacked, looking beautiful, almost, you know, getting very close to being a complete rocket for launch next year again, so we can test everything before sending our astronauts to the surface.
2: I mean, some cynics point to Elon Musk's SpaceX or the whole sort of working together with a commercial outfit like that. I mean, does that give you any concern that space is becoming more commercialized?
24: Actually, the commercialization of space is actually great for us. You know, I wake up every morning and I think, how am I going to get more science into space? And the way we do it is really partnering with industry, with other countries, with new space companies. We're extremely proud of a program we have. We actually send stuff to the moon. And these are brand new companies that haven't built big landers before. We had the Blue Ghost Firefly 1, a mission that launched last year, touched down beautifully on the lunar surface, carrying 14 NASA payloads. And that's a, you know, brand new company. So lots of new companies coming in and really embracing. We're working on that sustained presence on the moon and building a lunar economy.
2: You have got another exciting mission on the way as well. Now, this is going to help us with our observation of space. And this is the launch of the Nancy Grace Roman Space Telescope. Tell us about that.
24: Oh, could not be more excited. that is getting ready to launch. So the telescope itself, it's a big astrophysics telescope. It is in Florida at the launch site doing all of those final checks. All great. It's actually going to go to the location very close to where the James Webb Space Telescope is. We call it the L2 point. And from there, it will look out into space. It will do a huge, like, all sky surveys. It will be looking for exoplanets. It will be looking for planets that could maybe have, you know, signatures of life out in the universe. With Nancy Grace Roman, we've discovered right now, you know, about 6,000 planets in other sort of solar systems like ours. You know, we will discover billions of new galaxies. Almost one galaxy for every person.
2: Wow.
24: We will discover, you know, tens of thousands of new planets, you know, tens of billions of new stars. I mean, that's what we're going to be doing. And we're going to be studying dark energy, which I realize sounds like, what on earth is that? It's basically what powers our universe. It drives why the universe is continuing to expand, you know, why it hasn't stopped, why it is still expanding. That is the energy that literally powers the universe. We call it dark energy because it's very hard to detect, but Nancy Grace Roman will be doing that with this incredible machine.
2: It is incredible. Why is it so different to any other telescope we've had before? Each
24: telescope we build kind of builds on the one before. And so, you know, when you think about using them all together, it's like looking around. If you could only see in one color, you only see certain things, here on Earth. We look at the universe in all wavelengths, and that's how we kind of build up this picture. So with the Hubble Space Telescope and the James Webb Space Telescope together, one looking in ultraviolet and visible, the other looking in infrared, gives you that full spectrum. Nancy Grace Roman is a very different kind of telescope. It actually does this all sky survey. So it has a field of view about 100 times that of Hubble. Yeah. And it basically scans the sky. It looks like it's almost doing a sort of bowing and twisting motion, if that's kind of how you can think about how the telescope is sort of working. But it will actually just scan and do these full, enormous sky surveys. And that's why we can see so much more. Also, Nancy Grace Roman will find interesting things for us, and then all of the other telescopes can essentially point there and do really in-depth, you know, gamma ray, X-ray, ultraviolet, visible, infrared, all working together to really help us understand our universe and, you know, why our universe is the way it is.
2: I have to ask you, where are you on the aliens UFO debate?
24: So I love that. Obviously, you can imagine I get that question all the time. And, you know, I think for us, that's one of our main goals at NASA is, you know, answering the question, are we alone in the universe? You know, the more we look into the universe, the more we see stars and planets and galaxies. And, you know, you have to think, well, why would we be the only place that has life?
2: Now, Dr. Fox, we've managed to tempt you into the studio because you are back home, because you are from the UK, as many people may have guessed from your accent. Did you ever think you'd end up being the head of science at NASA, or did you have another route planned for your career?
24: I honestly, when I was a child, I was fascinated by space because of my dad. My dad absolutely loved space, thought everything was amazing. And he would actually say, imagine what it must be like to work for NASA, because we'd watch, you know, the shuttle launches. Did I think I could? No, it never occurred to me that I could work there. You know, brilliant people work there, and I was just a normal girl from Hitchin. So I spent a lot of my life wanting to be an actress, actually. I really did want to go to drama school, but I got offered a postdoc at NASA, and so I did that. I don't think I'd have been a very good actress, but that was where my heart was for quite a while.
2: Still reaching for the stars, though.
24: Still reaching for the stars, different type of stars, yes.
2: And that was Head of Science at NASA, Dr. Nikki Fox. And thank you to her for coming in. From us all here in London to wherever you are in the world, thanks for listening.
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0: Mind Lair Show on WNYC. I'm Amina Cerna, a producer for the show, filling in for Brian today. We hope everyone is staying safe between the ongoing heat and now the poor air quality, as smoke from Canadian wildfires is once again causing it to be unhealthy for certain people. Coming up on today's show, what you need to know about cyclosporiasis, the stomach bug that's sweeping through dozens of states, including New York and New Jersey. My guest, Caitlin Jedlina, from Your Local Epidemiologist, will tell us which foods are suspected as the potential culprits of the parasite and what to do, especially as the federal government hasn't been the most forthcoming on this. That's according to our guest. Plus, we'll talk about how genetic tests, which look for mutations that are associated with certain diseases, are rattling people as they become more common. We'll talk about the pros and cons, especially the emotional stress that they can cause. And we'll wrap today's show by learning about a project to identify a new species of insect right here in Central Park. But first, in less than a week this month, ICE agents shot and killed two men during immigration operations. And in both cases, the man who died was not the person agents had come looking for. On July 7th, in Houston's East End, an officer fatally shot Lorenzo Salgado Araujo, a 52-year-old from Mexico. The government says he used his van as a weapon. Passengers who were with him say that's not what happened. Then, this past Monday, in Biddeford, Maine, an agent shot and killed Johann Sebastian Duran Guerrero, a young Colombian father who neighbors say was on his way to work. Neither ICE agent was wearing a body camera. So much of what we know comes down to competing accounts. And in Washington, the response has been whiplash. On Tuesday, the administration paused most ICE traffic stops. By Wednesday morning, President Trump had personally reversed that on his Truth Social account, calling the traffic stop one of ICE's most important tools. Joining me now to sort out what we actually know and what we don't is Sergio Martinez Beltran, immigration correspondent for NPR. Sergio, welcome back to WMIC.
1: Thank you so much. It's good to be with you, Amina.
0: You've been covering this story as it moves almost hour by hour. Two men killed by ICE in less than a week in Houston and in a small town in Maine. Who were they and what do we actually know about how each of them died?
1: Yeah, so like you mentioned, there is a lot of competing narratives here, but in the case of the death of Lorenzo Salgado Araujo that happened in Houston, as you mentioned, and what we do know is that DHS, the Department of Homeland Security, had been surveilling a home in Houston when agents saw someone who resembled their target, and resemble is the operating word here, someone who resembled the target get in the van that was being driven by Mr. Salgado Araujo. The agents, according to the agency, decided they needed to pull the van over. And the agency says that Mr. Salgado Araujo was trying to flee the scene and weaponized his car against a federal agent. I think it's important to note that DHS in the past has said that people have used their cars as a weapon against agents. And then when either bystander video comes out or body cam video comes out, we can see that that was not necessarily true. In this particular case, because the agents in Houston were not wearing body cameras, it's really hard to see that angle. And to be honest, I was in Houston covering this story. I know the colleagues at Houston Public Media were there too. And they have been, you know, we have been trying to figure out from business cameras or home cameras, if we can have a better understanding of what happened, what happened minutes before or seconds before the agent decided to pull out their gun. But we don't have a complete picture yet. And then in the case of Joan Duran Guerrero in Maine, it's a similar story. The agents were trying to pull him over. What's different here, and I think it's important to note, is that in this particular case in Maine, the Department of Homeland Security never accused the person, Mr. Duran Guerrero, of weaponizing his vehicle. So this is different. In this particular case, the agency is saying that Mr. Duran Guerrero was shot after the agent feared for public safety. What does that mean? We're not completely sure.
0: As of yesterday morning, the Trump administration has essentially reversed itself twice in one day. So, can you walk us through a little bit of that timeline? What did DHS decide on Tuesday, and what did the president do on Wednesday?
1: Yeah, so the deaths of these two men, of Mr. Salgado Araujo in Houston and Mr. Duran Guerrero in Maine, they both stemmed from traffic stops. And so on Tuesday, the Department of Homeland Security said that it was going to pause for now conducting traffic stops. And White House Border Czar Tom Homan said that, he was hoping that that pause was gonna make the agency review the protocols and policies when conducting traffic stops, and also ensure that the federal agents had what they needed to feel safe. That was what Border Czar Homan said. Now, after that policy was announced, the next day, so yesterday, President Trump on Truth Social said, no way. He said that he believed that traffic stops were an effective tool to get undocumented immigrants. And so pretty much the Trump administration decided to reverse this pause. And so it is likely that the traffic stops never stopped or were just briefly paused. So we are expecting to see more of these traffic stops happen. And something, a question that I receive often, and even immigrants have asked me, is can federal agents conduct traffic stops if they're not, right, the local police or the state troopers? And the answer is yes, but, right? So local police and the state troopers, they are the ones who can conduct traffic stops related to traffic violations. So speeding, you run over a red light, right? Like this local police departments or the state troopers are the ones who can stop you over that. ICE, DHS cannot. What they can do is conduct a traffic stop to enforce immigration law. And so in these cases, in the case of Houston, for example, ICE or the agency, DHS, is saying that the agents believe that someone who resembled the target of an enforcement operation was in that car. So that's why they conducted a traffic stop. So that is the difference. Local agencies can conduct traffic stops. ICE cannot do it to enforce traffic violations. They can do it to conduct enforcement operations.
0: Listeners, we want to hear from you. If you or someone in your family has been through an ICE traffic stop or vehicle encounter here in the tri-state area, if you work in immigration law, law enforcement, or community advocacy, call us and tell us what you're seeing. How are ICE tactics changing, if at all, or anything else that you want to share or ask? Give us a call now at 212-433 WNYC. That's 212-433-9692. You can also text that number. Sergio, Maine Senator Susan Collins, who's a Republican in a tough re-election fight right now, said she personally called DHS Secretary Mark Wayne Mullen and urged him to, quote, cease all non-urgent vehicle stops. And for a day, it looked like she had won, as we've been talking about. But here she is speaking to reporters yesterday. Here's a little bit over a minute where she makes a couple of different points I want to ask you about.
2: It can be that in certain emergency situations that these traffic stops are warranted. But to have them routinely done when we have two recent shootings that raise very serious questions, to me, calls for a halt in that approach for now. That's particularly true because we're still waiting for the deployment of the body-worn cameras and the increased funding that I worked so hard to get included in the appropriations bill. So it seems to me that until questions are answered about both of these shootings and the body-worn cameras are deployed nationwide and the increased training is completed, that it makes sense to have a halt in this technique.
0: So, Sergio, there in that clip we heard Senator Collins talking about the body cameras. After the Minneapolis shootings of Renee Good and Alex Preddy in January, DHS promised to deploy body cameras nationwide. Here we are 6 months later, and the agents in Houston and Maine still had none. So what happened to that promise?
1: You know, the Department of Homeland Security is blaming the Democrats and the multiple partial government shutdowns for the delay in fulfilling that promise. But there's something that Senator Collins said that I think it's important, right? She was part of a group of Republicans who increased the funding to the Department of Homeland Security, so much so that these congressional Republicans last year made ICE the highest funded federal law enforcement agency in the country. Mm-hmm. So the department, the agency has a lot of money. We're talking, Amina, about billions of dollars, right? Now, whether that money is allocated or it's already earmarked or not, that's a different conversation to have. But what we do have, for example, is $31 billion that have been earmarked specifically

0: In the different field offices across the country are being trained on how to use the body cameras, and the idea is that these trainers, quote unquote, will be able to train other agents in those field offices. DHSS already half of the field offices have body cameras in place. The other half is expected to get them within the next 60 days. But there's also this question of like, are we talking about all the agents will be wearing body cameras, like we've seen in local police departments across the country? And the answer is that it seems like that's not going to be the case. So DHS has said that the expectation is that each arrest team has one person wearing a body camera. So I don't think the expectation should be that the seven agents conducting a traffic stop or conducting a door knocking operation will have body cameras, but we should expect that at least one of them will be wearing one.
1: Senator Collins was talking about, quote, certain emergency situations where these traffic stops are, quote, warranted. And we have a caller on this. Here is Mac in Brooklyn. Hi, Mac. You're on WMIC.
2: Hi, how's it going? I just had a question because it seems like during all of these stops, they just say, oh, the suspect, they look like somebody, a suspect they were looking for, right? How has this become like the magic bullet to just wipe away the racial discrimination that's going on? You know, they're just stopping brown and black people. Like, how is this the suddenly we just let it slide? We're not talking about it as much. We're just accepting this answer. That's my question.
1: Mac, thank you so much for your question. Sergio?
0: I mean, that's a good question, and I think that it's not been ignored, and I think for a lot of people, that's not an accepted answer, right? An acceptable answer. We've seen different community groups push back, especially right because a recent Supreme Court decision on traffic stops that made it very complicated to argue on racial profiling when law enforcement agencies were conducting traffic stops. So all that to say, I mean, it is not an answer that a lot of people have accepted, but DHS though has a lot of authority to conduct these operations, right? And again, I keep thinking of the case in Houston where what the agency said is that someone resembled the person that was in the van. That's it. We don't know if the person was actually nearby. We don't know who this person that they were trying to get after is. For all we know, this person is still out there, and we have someone different killed by immigration authorities.
1: A listener texts, what is the status of the shooters in Minneapolis? Have they been arrested or fired? Seems like the shooters have disappeared. Do we know, Sergio?
0: It's our understanding that some of them have been relocated to other offices. For when we're talking about the ones in the shooters of Renee Good and Alex Pretty in Minneapolis. Now, there was another shooter in Minneapolis during that time period of a Venezuelan man. That man was not killed by immigration authorities. He was injured in the leg, and it's our understanding that there have been some movement from the Minneapolis government to prosecute the agent who shot that person.
1: Your reporting quoted a former DHS official saying that a reset is needed to regain public trust. From what you're hearing, is this administration interested in that kind of reset?
0: Certainly, the administration recognizes every now and then that they do need a reset to regain public trust. I mean, think about this. When Operation Metro Search in Minneapolis was happening, the administration decided to pull eventually a lot of the ICE agency had deployed there, pull them out of the state. A big part in response to the public outcry and in response to, quite frankly, polling numbers that showed that people thought that the administration had gone too far in Minneapolis and had gone too far with the way it was approaching immigration enforcement. And we saw it again this week. Initially, the administration said, let's stop for now traffic stops as we regroup. So I do think the administration recognizes

0: sense at times that it needs to take a minute because of the public outcry and because it has gone out of hands. I don't know how committed they are to this reset long term, right? But certainly it's something that they have considered.
1: A listener texts, are any Republican lawmakers pushing back on Trump's reversal?
0: I mean, I think Susan Collins, in her own way, is pushing back, right? She has said that she wants body cameras, that she wanted these traffic stops to stop the non-urgent ones. I mean, I do think this question of emergency situations, I'm not completely sure I understand or I know what that would mean. And I'm sure, like, for the Trump administration, they would argue, and I can see them argue, that all of these stops are emergency stops because they might be able to take a quote unquote criminal out of the streets. So I think that is a little bit complicated, but I do think people like Susan Collins are definitely pushing back. And Susan Collins, because of the election she's in, I think she has a little bit more power here to try to talk the administration into changing something.
1: We'll continue this conversation after a quick break. And when we come back, we can take a few of your questions or comments. Give us a call at 212-433-WNYC. That's 212-433-9692. 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

0: It's the Brian Lehrer Show on WNYC. I'm Amina Serna, filling in for Brian today. And if you're just joining us, we're speaking with Sergio Martinez Beltran, immigration correspondent for NPR. In both Houston and Maine, Sergio, DHS made specific claims, as we've been talking about, that Salgado Araujo used his van as a weapon and that Duran Guerrero posed a public safety threat. You reported the agency hasn't produced evidence for either. What have you been able to independently verify, and what remains just the government's assertion?
1: Yeah, I mean, we have definitely been able to see some of this footage, again, coming from either business cameras or home cameras that show, in the case of Salgado Araujo, that the white van he was driving was being followed by some unmarked vehicles that are were driven by federal immigration agents. And in that particular case, we do see the van get into a median at one point or off the main road. But again, the video is not painting a complete picture yet. So this question of whether the van was weaponized against the agents, it's hard to answer based on the videos that we have. But I do think it's important to note certain things that make it hard to, I guess, accept that theory at this point. One of them is that witnesses have told, by witnesses I mean there were three other men in that van, they have told their attorneys that the agents shot at Salgado Araujo from the side of the vehicle, so not from the front part. So again, there's this question of, can a van be weaponized if the agents were not in front of the car? And the other thing is that we've seen photos of the front of the car, of the front of the van, and we don't see any dents at this point, or it's hard to see if there were any dents or any sign that the van actually crashed against a van or against someone else. So that's what we have seen at this point. But I think that that point that the witnesses have made, that the agents shot from the side of the car, I think it's an important one that we should keep thinking about as the investigation into this particular shooting moves forward. In the case of Duran Guerrero in Maine, again, not a lot of video, but there is a video where we can see the car kind of spinning around. It's unclear if that was because the person was trying to flee or because the person had already been shot and had lost control of the car. There's also video that shows the agents bringing the Mr. Duran Guerrero out of the car at some point and arresting him while he's on the floor, or what seems to be arresting him, putting handcuffs on him as he's on the ground bleeding. So again, this is, and I think you can hear in my voice, I mean, I'm trying to be careful how I describe these incidents. First, they're very brutal, but also because we don't have a lot of evidence at this point. And of course, as the investigation moves forward, we might be able to see additional video angles from different parts.
0: I haven't seen this reported broadly, but I wonder if you have a take. In Houston, the Harris County DA says federal officials aren't sharing evidence with local investigators, and that he's issued nearly 20 subpoenas. So what do we know about how much federal and local authorities are actually cooperating here and what that means for accountability?
1: I mean, that's huge. And it has been a pattern. I mean, we saw it in Minneapolis too, where the feds decided to shut out some of the Minneapolis investigative authorities from the shootings of Rene Good and Alex Preddy. So this is something that we have seen the Trump administration done in the past. In the case of Houston, things are changing. The Harris County and the district attorney have said that. We also know that initially the mayor of Houston, John Whitmire, he had said the city could not investigate, didn't have the enough evidence, didn't have the ability to investigate this shooting. But after public pressure, now the mayor has said that the Houston Police Department and other local authorities will be happy to collaborate and help the FBI and other federal authorities to conduct their investigation. The big thing here is that there's not a lot of trust on the Department of Homeland Security from locals and community members in Houston. A big part of it is because, again, what we saw in Minneapolis, where the administration categorized and labeled Renee Good and Alex Pretty as domestic terrorists, and then the videos came out and it showed a different story. It pretty much like broke that narrative that the administration had created. So there's a lot of distrust that even if the Houston Police Department and other local authorities are helping the investigation of the federal government, people think it's not going to be an actual transparent. So they're calling for independent investigations, and it's unclear at this point if they're going to get that.
0: We have a caller with the view from Maine. Michael in Scarborough, Maine. You're on WMIC. Hi, Michael.
2: Hi, good morning. Thank you. The person is giving a nice review. I've had a lot of these same questions. But Monday morning, when I got up and heard what happened in Biddeford, I got in my car and went there, just like I don't know if it was 200 or 500 people. But I just want to say one thing. We in Maine are angry. And Susan Collins is feckless. She just walks a thin line, and she's a real Trumper at heart. We were angry, and it was righteous anger. That man was murdered by thugs. I'm the son of German immigrants who got here, made a life here, and provided for me. And I was very, very emotional, and so is Maine. And that's why Grand Platner was so popular. We are angry, and you're going to see she's out. Anyway, thank you for the show. I just wanted to give you the view from the ground.
0: Thank you so much, Michael, for calling in. Sergio, any reactions there, maybe to the politics of Maine and how this is playing out, and why Senator Collins is coming out as forcefully as she seems to be capable of?
1: Yeah, I mean that anger that Michael was expressing is being expressed by so many other people in Maine, right? And it's definitely something that she is feeling, that the senator is feeling, and that's why we're seeing her, go out and making these public statements. There's a couple of things here that I think are important and part of this conversation. One of them, right, is that public opinion matters a lot, not only for politicians, but also for the administration to create a change, right? It was because of public outcry and public backlash that the administration decided to pause the traffic stops. It is because of that that the administration pulled out federal agents and ended the surge of ICE agents in Minneapolis. And we have seen that in Chicago and replicate in other parts. When there is a lot of attention and when people go out and when people protest and push back, there tends to be change. So definitely, I would not be surprised if Senator Collins comes out again and expresses her discontent with the Trump administration, how she's handling this. Whether that is genuine or politically motivated, that's a question that I cannot answer. But what we do know, right, is that that works. It works. And when people like Michael and the caller and the other callers, when they come out and they say how they're feeling and they push the politicians, changes to happen.
0: I believe you're based in Texas, is that correct?
1: That's right.
0: And do you want to compare and or maybe contrast the politics of what's happening in Maine right now to any sort of outcry that's happening in Texas?
1: Yes, I mean, Texas is a red state. It's controlled by Republicans, and there has been this strong collaboration between the state and local law enforcement agencies and the federal government. I mean, it's my understanding that the majority of arrests, or a big chunk of immigration arrests during the Trump administration, have happened in Texas. And of course, we can argue that it's a huge state. My neighbors might argue that Texas is almost its own country, but we do know that because of this collaboration between the federal agents or the federal government and the administration of Governor Greg Abbott here, there has been a lot of arrests. Troopers can pull over someone, they can ask someone for their immigration status, and they can hold them until ICE agents show up and take them into custody. So Those types of partnerships, they call them 27Gs in other places because of a particular policy, are replicated in other red states. I also think that part of the anger of people in Maine, besides the fact, right, that it is a tragedy, someone was killed in their streets for what we know right now, doing nothing criminal or nothing violent, is that it's, I think it's a little bit the surprise factor. I think we've seen so many immigration agents in Texas, in Minneapolis, and in other parts, and I think it still surprises people, rightfully so, to see ICE agents in their communities arresting their neighbors and at times killing them. And so I think that is what a lot of people are seeing in some other communities. I was in West Virginia, for example, a few weeks ago, working on some reporting on how in West Virginia earlier this year, in a period of 2 weeks, 600 people, immigrants, were arrested by federal immigration authorities in a small state like West Virginia that is often overlooked. So these operations are happening in so many places, but still people are surprised because they're not used to seeing their ICE agents in their communities.
0: Let's take another reaction from a listener. Here is Mary in Westchester. Hi, Mary, you're on WNYC.
3: Hi, thank you for taking my call. I had two comments I wanted to make, but before I do that, I did want to echo the sentiment of your previous caller. I'm in New York, but New Yorkers are angry too. I think what happens is it's becoming normalized. People are forgetting, so I appreciate very much that you guys are keeping this, in the forefront and in people's minds and heads that they're thinking about these things. My first comment was, which, I'm sure won't be taken into account, but if there's no body camera, there should be no gun. One body camera amongst seven officers isn't going to catch anything. And my second comment is it really saddens and upsets me very much when we get into these discussions about, twisting ourselves into pretzels to debate the minutiae and the details of how this can be accomplished in a way that's, going to minimize the deaths. It shouldn't be happening at all. Driving black and brown is not a crime. There's no reason for people to be taking their lives in their hands driving to work. I mean, this is it's just horrifying. And I think, for me, looking at it from a distance, I just can't even imagine having that fear on a day-to-day basis. I'm so saddened that our country has become what it is.
0: Mary, thank
3: So
0: you.
3: anyway, again, yeah, thank you for your keeping this in the forefront.
0: And thank you for your call, Sergio. Mary, it's definitely, we're getting a lot of texts and calls along those lines. A lot of these deaths are happening as people are driving to work in a lot of these cases. So any reaction from you?
1: Yes, I think Mary brings really important points. One thing she said that I keep thinking is that she said, if you have no camera, you should not have a gun. And that's something that I've heard from other people in the community. One woman I talked in Houston, she said to me, "You don't need a gun to deport someone. So why use it, you know?" So this is a real sentiment. One thing I want to talk about body cameras, if you let me, Amina, is that I often think too that people see body cameras as the one big solution that is going to fix a lot of these issues. And the answer is that that's not true. Body cameras, research shows, do not deter agents from engaging in bad behavior. It doesn't mean that because an agent has a body camera, that person will not shoot or violate protocol. What the body cameras do is create a record to hold the agents and the agencies accountable, and also to protect the agents and the agency depending on how the situation unfolds before the agent pulls out a gun. So body cameras are not going to deter bad behavior, but they can be very useful to hold them accountable. And that's something that a lot of people want to see, right? In terms of all these traffic stops, you're right. This is kind of unusual. I've talked to a lot of former DHS and ICE agents who have told me that the preference of I mean, historically, the preference of DHS and of ICE has been to not engage in these traffic stops. They either go to someone's house and arrest them from their house or their workplace, or they take them into custody while the person is already in custody of a local law enforcement agency. So they would go to the county jail and get this undocumented immigrant who was already arrested for a different crime. They would take them in detention from there. And that is safer for everyone, the community, the migrant, and also the agent, because you are taking out all these external factors that could contribute to a fatal shooting. So this is new, and part of it is because the Trump administration has made this ambitious, or has this ambitious goal of deporting millions of people. They have not hit those numbers. It has proven to be very complicated. They're getting a lot of pushback from the community, and so they're trying to find ways to increase the number of detentions, of immigration arrests across the country. And so they have to engage in these types of tactics, the traffic stops, the snatching people off the streets like we saw in Minneapolis, and other tactics that in the past ICE agents were trying to shy away from.
0: Let's go to another call. Here is Jim in Brick Township, New Jersey. Hi, Jim. You're on WNYC.
4: Hi, I'm listening, and well, several things have come to mind since I checked in with the screener. My initial comment is that there's media manipulation going on with one immediately after, day after you hear, oh, we're suspending car apprehensions, and then you hear within the next 24 hours that that's not the case, or one, Homan or whomever said it. But I would like to get to the shooting of this person, and perhaps the guest knows the other situation. Fortunately, the woman survived in Chicago, where they shot at her from the rear as she was leaving the situation. These guys are not police. They're not former military, the majority of them. They were hired on at a $50,000 sign-on, and they're just cosplaying in camo. Why they're wearing camo in a city situation. But that incident in Chicago had these four guys in a car with their cameras running. The driver of the car falsely reported to whomever he was in contact with that he was getting boxed in by the woman who was a witness. She happened to be Hispanic, but like Renee Good, was just monitoring them. And she saw them get out with the guns. She drove away. No way imperiling them. And the one guy with exploding bullets, she's lucky she survived. She was hit five times out of seven discharges. And then the guy bragged about it, how he I don't know if the guest is familiar with the shooting in Chicago.
0: Jim, let me get a
1: Yep.
0: reaction. It seems, Sergio, I hear you agreeing there. I think you're familiar.
1: Yes. I believe Jim is talking about the shooting of Marimar Martinez in Chicago. And I think it's important to say her name too, because like he mentioned, she was shot multiple times, and somehow she survived. And it's quite frankly almost a miracle that she survived because of the amount of firepower she received. But yes, I mean, that particular case, it's a good example of what I was saying earlier, which is that body cams do not deter bad behavior. Like, the agents had body cameras, and yet they shot at her. They accused her of trying to, again, weaponize her car and box them in. And body cameras footage, which the government argued should had not been released or should not be released because it contains sensitive material, but also other videos from other people show that the government's account was not that. Like, it contradicted the government's account. And something in that particular case, though, is that besides the body camera footage, there's also text messages that show the agents bragging about how she shot this person, and that also contributed to the government eventually dropping its charges against Marimar Martinez. And the pretty much the government had to admit that she was not at the end trying to run over or ram the DHS vehicles.
0: On this line that we keep hearing from ICE over and over again, quote, weaponizing the vehicle, we have several callers and texters who are making pretty similar points, but here is one that I think exemplifies a couple of them. Listener writes, if unmarked masked men in unmarked vehicles try to pull me over, I'll assume it's a carjacking by criminal thugs and I'll try to escape. If cops or badged agents pull me over with their police cars, I'll pull over. Can you comment to the unmarked vehicles? I haven't seen a lot of reporting about that in either of these cases that we're talking about today.
1: Yes, I mean, in the case of Salgado Araujo in Houston, it's our understanding that the agents were driving unmarked vehicles as well when they were trying to pull him over. And actually, the son of Mr. Salgado Araujo in a press conference said that he believed, his dad thought that those cars were probably going to rob him and that he was probably trying to lose them because he had all his tools in the van, and that's his livelihood. That's how he was able to earn money, by doing construction, and the tools were in the van. So there is that concern, right? That if it's an unmarked vehicle, why should I stop? In some instances, these unmarked cars do have police lights, and so they would turn them on at some point, and that prompts people to pull over and stop after they see the lights. But yeah, it can be very scary to have a car and then have people wearing masks trying to pull you over when you have no idea what's happening. It's almost like this is happening without context. And that prompts people to want to run away at times, and that prompts people to stop. But that has been something that ICE has been doing, as they conduct these immigration enforcement operations, is unmarked vehicles and the agents are wearing masks.
0: Let's get one more reaction from Maine. Abby in Jefferson, Maine. You're on WNYC. Hi, Abby.
5: Hello. Hold on. Let me just stop. Can you hear me okay?
0: Yes, we can hear you.
5: Okay, great. Yeah, so my name is Abby Iverson. I'm from Jefferson, Maine. I just wanted to push back a little bit on what Sergio is saying about us being in any way, shape, or form surprised by what is going on. Since the first administration and then the second administration, we as a community in Maine have been pushing back. Biddeford and Southern Maine is, people have an idea of what the demographics of Maine look like, but especially in Southern Maine, we have significant immigrant populations, and the ICE presence in those areas of Southern Maine has been consistent. My nearest coastal town is Damariscotta, Maine, and at the beginning of this administration, this second administration, or somebody was abducted. We have very significant rural and farming populations, migrant workers, folks that have been with us forever, lots of refugees and immigrants that are a vital part of our state. And just because the population in and of itself is low, doesn't mean that we aren't a reflection of what the rest of the state sees. And we are not in any way, shape, or form surprised by what is going on. We are expecting this to happen given how things are set right now.
0: Abby, we are losing you a little bit there. I'm so sorry, but I think thank you so much for your call, and we definitely get the gist that, you know, Maine is made up of lots of people who come there to work, especially on farms, especially in northern Maine. Sergio, any reactions?
1: Well, first I have to say I stand corrected. So I appreciate Abby's comments. I think what I was trying to say is that I think there's still this surprise factor. Nobody expects their neighbors to be shot in broad daylight, right, by federal immigration agents. Even if you have seen the agents around, even if you have seen them go around in your neighborhood, I think for this to end this way, a lot of people don't expect, even though we've seen this happen in the past, it should not be this way. And so I think that was what I was trying to say, but I stand corrected and I agree with Abby. I mean, people in Maine and in other smaller communities across the country have been pushing back, have been fighting. I mean, we've seen protests happening in places. I mean, in Texas, I'm thinking in towns that have been super red and they're pretty small. And we still see 15, 20 people in the Maine area of the town protesting Trump's policies on immigration enforcement.
0: Last question before you go. You're a U.S. immigration reporter, but I want to ask you a broader political question. Mm-hmm. Colombia's president called the main shooting a, quote, murder and demanded accountability. And the Colombian embassy says it's monitoring the case. That's per CNN. Mexico has gone further. President Claudia Sheinbaum says her government will seek criminal charges in U.S. courts and file civil suits over the deaths of several Mexican nationals. Let's take a listen to her speaking on July 13th this week.
6: Bueno, esta es la información del día de hoy. Quiero...
7: Well, this is today's information. I want to tell you that today, the Foreign Ministry will file complaints with the U.S. Department of Justice and state prosecutors' offices in the United States over the deaths of 17 Mexican nationals.
6: Las fiscalías estatales en Estados Unidos por el fallecimiento de 17 connacionales,
7: including the most recent one, who was practically executed.
6: El último que fue, pues, prácticamente ultimado.
0: So, Sergio, a very strongly worded speech mm-hmm. there from President Sheinbaum of Mexico. When a country's citizen is killed on American soil by American agents, what can a foreign government actually do?
1: I mean, I think doing this is the course to take. It's going to be interesting to see what comes out of this. I know that the government of Mexico is following some steps in order to make it happen, right? It has to present a complaint before the U.S. Department of Justice. And that has to happen through like an embassy process. Then the government of Mexico has to file complaints with state prosecutors in the U.S. And then also the government has to do civil action, right? Take civil action against some of these detention centers in particular where the Mexican nationals have died. And then we'll probably start seeing some movement. It's unclear what will happen at the end of the day, but I do think Mexico has a big stake in this because there have been over 17 deaths of Mexican nationals, mm-hmm. Either in custody of Immigration and Customs Enforcement or doing enforcement operations across the country. So there is a lot of Mexican nationals who have died as part of this immigration crackdown of President Trump. So I think that's what Mexico is doing, taking action and seeing what they can do through the appropriate channels.
0: Sergio Martinez Beltran is immigration correspondent for NPR. Thank you so much for your time today.
1: Thanks for having me.
0: Coming up next, what you need to know about cyclosporiasis, the intestinal illness that is on the rise in our area. Stick around.
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0: It's the Brian Lehrer Show. I'm producer Amina Cerna, filling in for Brian today. Now we turn to Cyclospora, a parasite going around this summer, and it has a lot to do with what's in your salad. New York City has counted over 400 cases so far since May, many times what it usually sees by midsummer. And more than 30 states are now reporting infections. And as cases climb, there's still no clear federal guidance on which food to avoid. Our next guest put it even more bluntly. She called the whole situation, and I'm quoting her, a real S show. You can fill in the blank. With me now to answer your questions and help us stay safe through this Cyclospora outbreak is Caitlin Jedalina, founder and author of the newsletter Your Local Epidemiologist. Dr. Jedalina, welcome back to WMIC.
1: Thank you for having me. Happy to be here.
0: So let's start with the basics. What is Cyclospora and just how big is this outbreak right now?
1: Yeah, Cyclospora is this microscopic parasite, and it spreads through food or water that is contaminated with human feces. This parasite doesn't live in other animals, just humans, so we know it comes from that. And it, once you ingest it, the parasite lives in the gut, in our human gut, and then is shed through stool. And it's this tough, thick-walled shell parasite, which makes it survive on produce for a long time and then also resists simple washing as well as other sanitizers. Now, we see Cyclospora every year in the United States, typically around 3,000 to 4,000 cases for the entire year. And so this single outbreak, which is now, depending on where you get your numbers, you know, close to, I think, 7,000, is much more abnormal than usual, and it's still climbing.
0: There's a lot of talk about something that I thought I would never say on air, quote, explosive diarrhea. But can you talk to us about what cyclosporiasis actually feels like? I think you were getting to the point that it is shedded in stool. How would someone know if they've got it or not just a regular sort of stomach bug or food poisoning from a local restaurant?
1: Yeah, it's a really good question because many bugs can like cause diarrhea. You know, the most common right now is actually norovirus, and this is spread year round and it causes similar symptoms, but there are ways to differentiate between the two just through symptomology. So Cyclospora, what makes it pretty unique is, yes, you're right, you have the watery diarrhea, the cramping, the bloating, the fatigue. But typically you don't get vomiting, and a fever is far less common. What's more of a pain with Cyclospora is that how long it lasts. So it will last weeks if untreated, and it can relapse. So symptoms fade and then come back again. There was this outbreak in Nepal, and one poor soul had this symptoms for 107 days. Wow. And so it's just, it can last a very long time compared to other viruses like norovirus that hits hard and fast, but it's gone in about 1 to 2 days.
0: Dr. Jedalina, we have a listener who is diagnosed currently with cyclosporiasis, Jessica in Akron, New York. Hi, thank you so much for calling in. I hope you're doing all right.
2: Oh, thank you so much. I really appreciate it.
0: What's going on?
2: I just wanted to comment. I wanted to comment that I've been dealing with this for over 2 months. And I have a doctor, I've gone to the ER twice, and it's been just so hard to diagnose because, of course, they thought it was norovirus.
0: Oh, shoot. Let's see if we can maybe get Jessica to fix her line, because I would love to ask her a follow-up question. But yes, Dr. Jedalina, right there, I mean, as you were saying, but now we have also a personal account. Jessica says she has been dealing with this for 2 months.
1: Yeah. I mean, that's pretty normal for this parasite.
0: Wow.
1: It comes and goes. It's not very fun. And now that the outbreak has made a lot of national attention, I hope that more clinicians are aware of it and then can order that test. It also sounded like she went to a lot of clinicians and they didn't know what was going on. And there is a test, unfortunately, is a bit expensive, but hopefully that there's more education around that. The other thing with cyclospora is that severe cases can actually be treated with antibiotics.
0: Right.
1: There was this randomized control trial that showed that after treatment, the parasites were only detected in 6% of patients compared to 88% in the placebo group. So there is help out there, especially for severe cases. Patients can always ask their clinical care team for their thoughts on those antibiotics.
0: I think we have Jessica back. Hi, Jessica. Thanks so much for working with us to fix your line so that other listeners can hear you better. I'm just curious about the process of getting diagnosed. Can you tell us more about what you went through and maybe comment on the test that Dr. Jedalina was just talking about?
2: Yeah, it's just been a struggle because it's been, I assumed it was some kind of stomach bug or norovirus, and I thought it would kind of right itself. And it's taken now almost 2.5 months to kind of figure out. And it's been really tough. And because it's not really reported, there's been a struggle to get the attention to figure out what's going on internally.
0: Right. And Jessica, can I ask you, what sort of treatment are you getting? Are you on antibiotics or?
2: Yes, I'm on antibiotics. I've been to the gastroenterologist. I've been to the ER twice. You know, it's just been a very long, lengthy struggle to figure out what exactly is going on.
0: Jessica, thank you so much for your call. We really appreciate it, and I hope you feel better very, very soon. Dr. Jedalina, which states are being hit the hardest, and where does New York land on that list?
1: Yeah, so, distribution networks of food are really complex, but all states are now really actively looking for cases, which makes me far more confident that states with low case counts aren't really linked to whatever is driving this big outbreak. And it looks like this big outbreak is really in Michigan, Ohio, in New York, and a few other states. So it's definitely not nationwide. There's a risk spectrum there, but it is up in the northern eastern part of the country where you guys are.
0: I realize this is a developing story and the science has not yet caught up to what is going on, but we have a couple of listeners calling in with their personal questions, so let's try to get through a few. Barbara in Fort Lee, you're on WMIC. Hi, Barbara.
3: Yes, hi. Thank you so much for answering this question. Now, is it possible, instead of eating the fresh produce, is it possible to freeze it and then put it in smoothies, but will freezing it kill the virus? Instead of having fresh carrots, can we have frozen carrots? Are the frozen foods safer? And if we freeze our produce, will that kill the virus?
0: Barbara, thank you so much for your call. Dr. Jedalina, do we know?
1: This is a really good question, and one I've seen a lot too, Barbara. Unfortunately, the only thing that actually kills this parasite is cooking food. So to cook it to an internal temperature of 158 degrees, which, if that means if you're sauteing raw spinach, that means for about a minute and a half, you'll get to that temperature. Freezing isn't a reliable because your typical home freezer isn't cold enough to kill that parasite. You need like a deep freeze at like negative 70 degrees Celsius for an hour, which most of our, kitchen freezers don't hit. But I will say that massive distribution freezers do typically hit that. And so if you go and buy, I buy frozen fruit for smoothies for my kids, that's actually much lower risk because of the blast of how they blast freeze these fruits for distribution. And so everything lays on a risk spectrum. There's no zero risk, but I personally feel a little more comfortable with those frozen fruits in the freezer section.
0: On the point of kids, here is Casey in Ditmas Park. Hi, Casey, you're on WMIC.
4: Hi, thanks so much for taking my call. I have a newborn and a toddler who's heartbroken because she can't eat her favorite raspberries right now. And of course, I'm concerned about, especially the newborn, how contracting this parasite might affect him.
0: Casey, thank you so much for your call. Yeah, toddlers and their berries. I mean, how could you possibly separate them? Dr. Gitalina?
1: Yeah, so there, you know, the disease is very rarely deadly. It's very rarely high risk. I mean, the high risk groups, what we're seeing is particularly pregnant women, immunocompromised, older adults, as well as those young kids. And what we're worried about is dehydration when they get sick, and because that can cause all other sorts of issues. And so, you know, I think that once, you know, kids aren't as high at risk, especially if they're willing to suck on some, you know, ice if they are sick. But, you know, I would certainly be more careful around the newborn, but a newborn wouldn't be eating some of this produce anyways. But there are definitely a more high-risk groups.
0: We're weeks into this, and the government has still yet to name a food or a source. Do you want to comment on that from just a public health standpoint? What should have maybe happened by now, do you think?
1: Yeah, I mean, I will say that, like, Cyclospora is really hard to really pin down because the only way to determine what the cause is through epidemiological investigations. These are interviews with people to find a common source, usually about 2 hours with this poor soul that's sick, and then it's followed up by lab testing. Cyclosporiasis is even harder because the person needs to recount food over the past 10 days. And I don't know about you, but I don't remember what I ate 10 yeah. days ago. And some of these foods, also like Mexican foods, right, are all mixed. Like guacamole has all types of things in it. And so there is a possibility. And what we've seen in the past is that sometimes we don't even know, we can never even pinpoint that source. But what happened on earlier this week was Michigan warned, which is pretty unusual to go to the public before the FDA, that there is a strong signal in salads, right? So skip those bag salads, those salad kits. Mm-hmm. And the only way for this to actually end is for it to come out of, well, there's two ways. One, you know, one, the product just comes out of circulation. This can happen naturally, right? Like clean salad replaces the infected salad over time, or through intervention like stores pulling it once we actually do know, or if we do know what the source is. The other way this can end is that as the season shifts toward fall, cooler, drier conditions make it harder for this parasite to mature. And so there's like the seasonality to it that would help too. I hope it doesn't have to last till the end of August. I think that we will see this product out of circulation much quicker and cases will drop, but no one really knows how long this is going to end or how long it's going to take to end. And so there's a lot of humility with this outbreak as well.
0: 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We are New York and New Jersey Public Radio and live streaming on WNYC.org. And here is another caller who's representing kind of a group of techs actually asking the same question. Jen in Astoria, you're on WNYC. Hi.
5: Hi. I was wondering if you think maybe vegetables from farmers markets or like local farms might be safer than like bagged vegetables in grocery stores.
0: Jen, thank you so much for your call. Yeah, Dr. Gitalina, I mean, you know, when we see a lot of like recalls for salmonella and stuff, those are coming from massive farms, you know, somewhere in the middle of the country. But what about green markets or local farm stands?
1: This is such a good question, and the risk is much lower with local produce. In fact, there's actually never been a documented cyclosporiasis outbreak linked to a local farm. That said, right, cyclospora lives in soil and contaminated water. So if a local farm, like a local farm could be effective if it shares a water source with this large commercial farm. But you're right. I mean, like I said, there's never been a documented outbreak to a local farm. This, and I, you know, because this outbreak is so big, to me, that is a very big signal that it's from a very large distributor and that it was due to packing or processing or distribution facility where outbreaks get amplified very quickly. And so my hunch here is that the real culprit isn't necessarily a farm itself, but a distribution, but we just don't know yet. But it is lower risk using local produce.
0: Listener asks, how is it diagnosed? Either a blood test or stool? Please be specific.
1: That's a great question, and I am not a physician. But my understanding is that physicians will order a multiplex panel, which is a PCR-based test. And it then they get sent off, and it's not the Cyclospora isn't in your typical testing. There has to be specific testing requested. But that is the end of my knowledge around the testing part of it.
0: Thank you so much. Here is another question from a listener, Bernice in Pleasantville, Westchester. Hi, you're on WMIC.
6: Hi, thank you for taking my call. I don't know where my sister had read this, but she read somewhere that if you are taking the produce and cleaning it, running it under water, cold water, at a good stream and rubbing it, that you could possibly be rubbing the parasite eggs off of the produce. I was just wondering if that's true or if it's at least helpful.
0: Dr. Zelina?
1: Yeah, so washing helps a little, but not entirely. And that is because these little boogers, they're just so microscopic parasites, and they love to hide in grooves and crevices. And so, of course, washing produce is great in practice, but I would not rely on that fully with Cyclospora, especially these culprits like raspberries or onions or snap peas or fresh herbs that have a lot of these grooves in them that they can really hide in. When, you know, one question I see often is it, you know, easily transferred within like a kitchen? And if the produce arrives, right, and it already is contaminated and infectious, and that takes about 2 weeks on a head of lettuce, then it can, you know, if it touches a cutting board, it can be transferred. But, and that's why, you know, for example, Taco Bell has removed a lot of its ingredients, but regardless of whether we're seeing a signal. But it lasts on surfaces a while, and I would not rely all on washing. Definitely cooking or boiling is the best bet.
0: Here's a question for an epidemiologist. A listener writes, what is actually being done to trace the source of this outbreak? Just knowing that it's in vegetables isn't helpful enough because there apparently is no end in sight.
1: Yeah. So, like I said, the only way to determine the cause is through these investigations or these interviews, followed by lab testing. And these interviews are incredibly laborious. And unfortunately, we have very little, you know, public health has been chronically underfunded. But I am very confident that local and state public health departments are working their tails off for this. Unfortunately, like I said, they're just held on together with scotch tape, and because this is the largest outbreak in history, just completely overwhelmed. And there's a lot of else going on too, right? We have measles, and we have whooping cough, and we have travel-related Ebola, and we have World Cup, and we have heat and smoke, and it's just a lot right now. I think where I get the most frustrated is the lack of communication and guidance and timeliness and transparency from the federal government. They're falling incredibly short. There's been very little communication, and the communication that has been said has been incredibly unhelpful. And that's why I kind of have jumped into my newsletter to help people really navigate this on an individual level until our systems can catch up.
0: Yeah, to your point, it does feel like a series of plagues this time of the year. And I have to just comment, Dr. Jedalina, that we are getting so many calls and so many texts with so many specific questions that we're not going to be able to have time for. We'll let Brian know, and hopefully we can cover it again soon. But I just want to note that I don't think I gave out the call-out number at all, and our line, our board is completely full. Let me ask you a last question via text. This listener gets the last word. How much of this outbreak could be due to all the cuts in the Agricultural Administration, Food Inspection, and other government agencies that could be involved that this regime decided to gut? So a little bit of a political question there, but I have seen it sort of mentioned in articles here and there about food safety and whether or not the Trump administration is able to keep up with it, or if it's been, you know, cut so much as to be ineffective. Do you have a take on that?
1: Oh, yeah, I definitely have a take on it. But I think that, you know, this is what happens when we don't fund our public health systems. It's not rocket science, right? We've lost 1/4 of the workforce on health and human services in the past 18 months. That's a lot of historical knowledge. That is a lot of just capacity. That is a lot of manpower. And this is what happens. I mean, we're going to go backwards before we go forwards again. And so while our poor local and state health departments try to fill in the holes, this is why we need a federal system to help connect all the dots and also help with response. You know, I know that the scientists that are still at FDA and CDC are also working their tails off, but this takes leadership and it takes funding, and both of those have been severely lacking the past, week, 2 weeks, and year.
0: All right, well, let's put a pin in that for today and promise to have you on soon to keep talking about it and hopefully have more answers for all of our listeners who called in. My guest was Dr. Caitlin Jedalina, founder and author of the newsletter, Your Local Epidemiologist. Thank you so much for your time today.
1: Thank you for having me.
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0: by the U.S. and Iran across the Middle East, and renewed threats to the Strait of Hormuz have shredded the interim deal to end the war, and the region could tip back into all-out war. Already, Iranian officials say U.S. strikes have killed more than 35 people and wounded more than 300 others. About 500 public defenders, social workers, and other staff members at Brooklyn Defender Services are going on strike today. The work stoppage could cause disruptions in courtrooms across Brooklyn and Queens. The organization provides free representation to many criminal defendants and some parents in family court. Employees are pushing for measures they say will reduce turnover and improve the ability to represent their clients. A spokesperson for Brooklyn Defender Services was not immediately available for comment. The number of cooling towers testing positive for Legionella bacteria on the Upper East Side has grown to 76. WNYC's Caroline Lewis reports.
1: The towers were tested as part of the City Health Department's investigation into an outbreak of Legionnaire's disease. The severe form of pneumonia has sickened more than 60 people so far. The Metropolitan Museum of Art, the Guggenheim, and multiple private schools are among the buildings with towers that tested positive. City health officials say going inside the buildings doesn't put people at higher risk, and more testing is needed to figure out which cooling tower caused the outbreak. Building owners are being ordered to disinfect any towers that tested positive.
0: A spokesperson for the Guggenheim says the museum followed all cooling tower regulations. The Met has yet to respond to our request for comment. Gotham FC is celebrating this morning both a win against their rivals last night and a record crowd. About 43,000 people showed up at Citi Field to watch Gotham's victory against the Washington Spirit. That's the biggest ever crowd for women's sports in New York City. We're in the low 80s right now with partly sunny skies. Air quality alert once again. Patchy smoke today, mostly sunny, a high near 92, but those strong winds gusting and topping 20 miles an hour. Widespread smoke tonight, a low around 72 with strong winds. And then tomorrow, morning smoke, sunshine, 87 for high with a light north wind. 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
6: It's The Brian Lehrer Show on WNYC. I'm producer Amina Serna, filling in for Brian today. Good morning again, everyone. Most of us think of a genetic test as a straightforward thing. You get your results, and they tell you something you can hopefully act on. But what happens when the test tells you something and nobody, not even the lab, knows what it means? Our next guest, Elizabeth Bruning, is a staff writer at The Atlantic and has a new essay about exactly that. She comes from a family shaped by breast cancer. Her grandmother, her great-grandmother, her great-aunt, and her own mother all diagnosed. So when a doctor offered her a genetic screening, she said yes. The good news, she carries none of the known breast cancer mutations. But the test flagged something else, what's called a, quote, variant of uncertain significance on a gene linked to a rare childhood kidney cancer. And when she asked what that meant for her two young daughters, the answer was essentially, we don't know yet. Her piece is about the fact that genetic testing can now tell us far more than science is able to interpret. And there's a very human question underneath it. When does information help us, and when does it become a weight that we have to carry? Elizabeth, welcome to WNYC.
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6: And listeners, we want to hear from you. If you've gotten a genetic

0: test result that maybe you didn't know what to do with. In Elizabeth's circumstance, it was deemed a variant of uncertain significance. Maybe for you, it was a raised risk for something with no clear next step, or news about a relative's genes that suddenly became your business too. Did the information help you, or did it just hand you a new worry? What did you decide to do? And knowing what you know now, would you be tested again? 212-433-WNYC. That's 212-433-9692. You can also text that number. Elizabeth, you write, clinicians and patients now, quote, confront seemingly worrisome omens of possible ailments with little clarity about the actual odds of getting them or the chance of preventing them. So for listeners who have, you know, maybe spit into a 23andMe tube, the direct-to-consumer company that offers genetic testing, or been offered a screening at a routine checkup, what is the gap that you're pointing to?
1: Well, I mean, I think one of the most important things to point out is that genetic testing saves lives. There's no question about that, because genetic tests can identify what are called pathogenic results. Those are mutations on genes that researchers know come with an elevated risk for developing certain diseases. People who do test positive for those pathogenic mutations can then go to high-risk clinics, which are staffed by doctors who are experienced in dealing with folks with a heightened risk for developing certain diseases like breast cancer. And they can take prophylactic steps like a double mastectomy in the case of a heightened risk for breast cancer. Mm-hmm. But it's also possible that tests find mutations that are benign, that researchers know don't really mean anything. They're just variants that are meaningless. And then there are these variants of uncertain significance, the VUSs. Those are mutations on genes that the lab just hasn't seen enough of to know whether they are totally benign or if they're pathogenic. And it is possible that VUSs in the future will be definitively classified as either benign or pathogenic. But in the meantime, the patient just doesn't know.
0: Let's talk a little bit about the history. You trace this whole thing back to the geneticist Marie Claire King, who spent 17 years hunting for a genetic marker before identifying the BRCA1 genetic marker in 1990. Before that, you note, testing was mostly for couples worried about passing a disorder to a baby. How big of a shift was it suddenly to be able to predict, as you refer to it, ailments in living adults?
1: It was a total sea change. As you had said, up until that time, people could, you know, two parents could each be genetically tested, and then they could calculate based on their results what the risk might be of having a child who would inherit certain diseases. But that was all genetic testing could do at that point. With Mary Claire King's research, it became possible to test grown adults for risks that they may develop ailments in the future. That gave rise to the high-risk clinics that are experienced in treating adults who have learned they have a heightened risk for developing certain diseases, which, again, undoubtedly saved lives. It has saved a lot of people. I mean, it's impossible to count because health records are confidential. Mm-hmm. But no doubt, thousands, if not more, have been saved by being referred to these high-risk clinics.
0: As I mentioned in the intro, your grandmother fought metastatic breast cancer for 15 years, and your piece establishes three generations of breast cancer in your family. You write that genetic testing helped make breast cancer seem like something that could be predicted and therefore controlled, a known quantity rather than a spectral danger striking at random. Do you want to talk a little bit about how real that sense of control may or may not be?
1: Yeah, you know, as you're saying, with my family history, it just occurred to me that it's probably likely. I mean, certainly not impossible, but likely that I will develop in my lifetime breast cancer. As so many women in my family have had it and died of it. And so when my doctor offered me the opportunity to be genetically screened, I thought it was a great idea. And part of the reason for that is that if you are genetically screened for risk of developing a certain disease and you have a strong family history and you are referred to a high-risk clinic, insurance will then pay for certain procedures like a preventative double mastectomy, but there are others that could save you from ever developing that disease. And so in that sense, it can be very helpful to be armed with that information. I was hoping, honestly, for that kind of result because it would give me a lot of peace to know that I had taken every step possible to, you know, prevent my dying a death like my grandmother died, which was long and painful. And I was especially motivated to find this out when I had two daughters, because I want to know what they ought to look out for and be aware of. But it turned out that we don't carry the BRCA 1 or 2 genes. However, that doesn't mean that there is no genetic connection between breast cancer and my family. Mm-hmm. It just means those connections haven't been discovered yet. And there are ongoing trials right now looking into breast cancer related genetic mutations that are not the BRCA 1 or 2 genes.
0: I wonder if any of our listeners out there have been screened for BRCA 1 or BRCA 2, the two most common breast cancer gene mutations, and if they want to weigh in. When did you get tested? Why did you get tested? And what did you do with that information? Did you share it with your other family members? Was that helpful? Did you go ahead and have preventative mastectomies, double mastectomies, single mastectomy? 212-433-WNYC. That's 212-433-9692. You can also text that number. Elizabeth, you were just getting into it, but your own test came back clean of those breast cancer mutations in particular, but it flagged that variant of uncertain significance on a gene called WT1, linked to a rare childhood kidney cancer. Can you tell us a little bit more about that particular gene and what you were thinking of when you heard the results?
1: Yes, I was expecting the call from the genetic counselor who works for the lab where the genetic testing was done. And when she said that there was no, that we didn't carry the BRCA 1 or 2 genes, I mean, there was a moment of relief. Although I recognize that it's probably the case that whatever the genetic causes of my family's history of breast cancer, it just hasn't been discovered yet. And since then, a researcher at Harvard Medical School has reached out to me to ask me to enroll in a trial where they are attempting to find these genetic links that are not BRCA 1 or 2 to breast cancer. So I'm going to do that. But in the meantime, when I was on the phone with the genetic counselor, she really surprised me by saying there was this mutation on the WT1 gene, which helps inform how the kidneys and urinary tract develop, and that it's just unknown what it means. It could be pathogenic, it could be benign, it's just not known. And I looked up at my kids sleeping in the back seat, and I thought, does this mean that my kids are at greater risk of developing this cancer? I mean, it's a horrifying thought, and I sort of wondered, you know, did I really want to know this, or is it just a hard thing to know since there are no next steps? And I asked the genetic counselor, you know, indeed, what are the next steps? What can we do to try to protect my kids knowing that this may be a risk? And she just said there's not enough known to dictate next steps.
0: You, your story begins with a genetic test offered at your doctor's office. We have a text from a listener about about 23andMe genetic testing, which is that direct-to-consumer company where you sort of spit in a tube, you send it off, and they give you the results. Listener writes, I did 23andMe when I was in my 20s at the urging of my sister. I got a medical warning that I was at, quote, very high risk for breast cancer. I didn't understand the implication and ignored it. Got stage 4 uterine cancer in my late 30s and am BRCA 2 positive. I wish I understood earlier, and now I feel like it's my fault for not doing more with the information I had. Elizabeth, what are you thinking as you are listening to that, to me read that text? I mean, this is a little bit different from your essay about sort of what you do with the information and how you share it with other people. But feeling at fault for not doing more is just sounds like a very painful situation to be in.
1: It does. And, you know, the first thing that comes to mind is I'm so sorry that this listener is going through that. And I sincerely hope that her medical team is able to get her through what is undoubtedly a very difficult time. I think, you know, there are a couple ways that genetic testing comes about. One of them is through consumer testing with those companies like 23andMe. And the other is through academic labs, which are used when you are referred for genetic testing through your doctor's office. The helpful thing about genetic testing that goes through an academic lab is that those results are usually given to a patient by a genetic counselor. Genetic counselors are people who go through a master's training program. They're medical professionals who learn all about genetics inside and out, about how these tests work and what they mean, and about how to help patients make sense of what they hear. So the downside of those direct-to-consumer genetic tests is precisely that there is no genetic counselor that tells the consumer what they should do next, what their results mean, and how they should interpret them. So I don't think this listener is at all at fault for not taking next steps that she wasn't aware she was supposed to. It just points to a problem, a difficulty that comes along with those direct-to-consumer tests.
0: We have two texts that go to the pricing of genetic screening. A first listener asks, how much is genetic screening? Can people afford it who have insurance? And would it also cover future procedures, or do they have to just forego it and hopefully insurance pays for it later? And then I'm not sure if you're able to answer that specific question. So a listener writes, had a genetic test due to both uncle and mother dying of same colon cancer. I was told to see a genetic counselor. She was able to get me financial aid for the test as it was not covered at the time. At over $5,000, that was incredibly helpful. Elizabeth, do you have, and it doesn't come up in your reporting at all, but just the sort of availability and the insurance coverage, how accessible is genetic testing broadly?
1: It is expensive. For me, it was covered by my insurance, still costs several hundred dollars. I think the consumer kits are obviously a much more affordable option for a lot of people, but as we were just discussing, they come with very real downsides. I think it's very heartening that one listener's genetic counselor was able to help them access financial aid. Mm-hmm. And I would hope that's commonly available to patients who are in this very difficult position. But this just speaks to very real problems with the American healthcare system, that we do have this technology that can be life-saving for people, but it's not necessarily the most accessible.
0: Let's hear some other stories. Here is Hannah in Bergen County, New Jersey. Hi, Hannah. You're on WNYC.
2: Hi, thank you. I just wanted to let you guys know, it's not just about women. I'm the youngest of four, two brothers and a sister. And when I was tested positive for the BRCA2, I actually went ahead and told my my brothers and to go get tested. One came back negative, the other one positive, my sister negative. But my brother went ahead and got tested too, because with the BRCA, there's also risk for pancreatic cancer, skin cancer. There's other increased risk factors, not just for the breast.
0: Hannah,
2: and I advocate for others to do the same.
0: Such a great point. Thank you so much for your call. Elizabeth?
1: Yeah, that's very true. The BRCA1 and 2 genes are most commonly associated with breast cancer, but they can predict a heightened risk of other cancers. It's also helpful to know if a man carries the BRCA1 or 2 genes in the case that he has a daughter. So there are lots of reasons that not just women, but men also should consider genetic testing if they have a familial risk of developing those diseases, for sure.
0: Here's an interesting text. A listener writes, I found out I have a mild mutation, which is important to know and gets me colonoscopies covered. However, I informed my family on mom's side. They basically told me to go away. I called them twice. They wouldn't hear it, surprised as they are scientists. But I like that the listener highlights the fact that getting screening done can help cover preventative care in the future. So I think a very good point. Let's go to Jan in Waynesville, North Carolina with her story. Hi, Jan, you're on WMIC.
3: Hi. I've got a huge history of breast cancer in my family. My mother, two sisters, aunts, an uncle who died of breast cancer, and my daughter even had breast cancer. My daughter's sisters and mother's mother were all in their 40s, and my daughter early on consulted with a breast surgeon and had genetic testing, and she was negative for the gene. And she encouraged me to get genetically tested, and I declined because I'm not going to do anything different. I already live, I think, a very healthy lifestyle. But the irony here is my daughter, who did get the genetic testing and was negative, she ended up developing breast cancer. And the good news is she already had a surgeon in place or a breast specialist in place, and ended up having a mastectomy and even had to have chemotherapy. So it's all just kind of a crapshoot, you know?
0: Jan, thank you so much for your call. Elizabeth, there is a split among medical professionals here. Some say patients should have to opt in to secondary findings. Others say it's, quote, irresponsible to deny patients potentially valuable information. So what is the case for wanting to know everything, and are we sort of putting too much importance on genetic testing alone when cancers can be caused by so many different factors? I'm thinking of of HPV, for example, causing uterine cancer. Mm-hmm. So where do you want to talk about your reporting on that?
1: Sure. You know, as you said, there was a split between the professionals that I talked to. Mary Claire King, who discovered the BRCA1 gene, told me that she doesn't think that variants of uncertain significance should be mentioned to patients in general. Precisely because it's unknown what they mean, that most of them are eventually found to be benign, and it can induce a lot of anxiety and feelings of helplessness in patients without creating that much benefit for them. Dr. Benjamin Berkman, a bioethicist, felt essentially the same way, although all of the medical professionals I spoke to believe that there is an obligation among medical professionals to provide all the information available to a patient on demand if they do request that information. And I think the question is how to counsel patients so they can make choices about whether they would like to, in the end, receive that information. There were other medical professionals I spoke to, like the researcher Valerie Reyna, who said that it's not unethical or problematic at all to inform patients about these variants of uncertain significance, that it's their right to know, and that they can be vigilant about the development of future research based on what they found out.
0: Let's take one last call. Here is Andrea in West Sayville, Long Island. Hi, Andrea. You're on WMIC.
4: Oh, hi. Thank you so much for taking my call. Uterine cancer was prevalent in my family. I had three aunts, and my mom had uterine cancer, so they did genetic testing, and we came up with Lynch syndrome. And so I tested positive for the gene, and it was helpful because I had a surgery, a total hysterectomy, and now they said there's zero chance that I'll get uterine cancer. Mm. And also colon cancer runs with Lynch syndrome, so I'm screened yearly with a colonoscopy, which will prevent getting colon cancer. So the genetic testing has been really helpful. But now my daughter, who's 23, she needs to get tested, and I'm really anxious about that. So we'll see what happens.
0: I can imagine. Andrea, thank you so much for sharing your story. Elizabeth, you on sort of preventative care, you point to Angelina Jolie's 2013 New York Times essay announcing her prophylactic double mastectomy, after which you write, quote, demand for genetic screenings for breast cancer duly spiked. You say that you were thinking of that essay when your own doctor offered you a test. So do you want to just comment on either that Angelina Jolie's story or maybe Andrea's story, which is a little bit more relevant here?
1: Yeah, I mean, I totally understand how Andrea is feeling in the sense that you want to do everything you can for your children. And it is definitely scarier to imagine your child getting sick or your child's genetic test coming back positive for a pathogenic mutation than it is your own. I think as parents, we would always rather go through something ourselves than see our children go through it. But in the case of genetic testing, even though it's still a new frontier and there are a lot of things that are unknown and a lot of information that comes back that's difficult to interpret, I do think these tests are ultimately a good idea, precisely because they do give people, in a lot of cases, the opportunity to take prophylactic measures that lower their risk of certain cancers, as Andrea was saying, to zero. I think that's a major success of modern medicine, even though it comes with some complicated downsides.
0: We have talked about genetic testing and as a way to sort of prevent or be aware of passing down our genes to the next generation. But in your essay, you write about how you hesitated to tell your mother about the kidney cancer variant. You write, I was ambivalent about alarming her too, but in the end, I shared it with her because I was afraid. That's a very human decision, but it also hands the uncertainty to other family members. So how did you grapple with sort of the ethics of you know, the adults in your family that you wanted to share this information with?
1: Yeah, a lot of this information can be very morally complicated for people. It can trigger feelings of blame. And that is because when we look at the inheritance our children receive from us, you face the undeniable reality that it came from you. And then it's very hard to deal with the feeling that maybe you put them in this position, that in some sense you caused it. And I knew that's how my mom, who's a very, very sweet and conscientious person, would feel, that she passed down genes that were faulty in some way, that I received them and now my daughters had received them. And I didn't want her to feel that way. I mean, it's human to feel that way, maybe. But I didn't want her to have to go through it. But, you know, I was scared. And, you know, in the end, she's my mom and she's always been there for me when I've been scared. So I talked to her about it.
0: Elizabeth Bruning is a staff writer at The Atlantic. Her latest piece is titled The Unintended Consequences of Genetic Tests. Elizabeth, thank you so much for your time today. I know your story resonated with so many of the listeners that I can see on my screen. And thank you so much for your compassion.
1: Thank you.
0: Coming up next, a guest with a mission to find a new insect species in Central Park. Stay with us.
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0: It's the Brian Lehrer Show on WNYC. I'm Amina Cerna, filling in for Brian today. In our monthly Wild NYC segment last Friday, we learned all about insects, why they're important, and why we should be concerned that they're in decline. Even though their overall numbers are waning, a recent study revealed that there are way more unidentified insect species than we thought. There could be up to 20.3 million unknown bugs. The previous number was 6 million. My next guest wants to find one of them. This summer, Benji Jones, senior correspondent at Vox, has set out on a quest to discover a new insect species right here in New York City. He's here today to tell us more about his mission. Welcome back to WNYC, Benji.
1: Thank you so much. I'm glad to be back talking about bugs.
0: All right, so tell us more about your goal and how you got the idea for this project.
1: Yeah, so it really stems from this incredible fact that we still don't know most life on Earth. It's hard to say what percent of animal species are undiscovered, but scientists estimate that it could be as many as 90%, which basically means that, like, the bulk of life on our planet that we live on is unknown still. And yes, a lot of these things are harder to see. So, like, tiny crustaceans in the open ocean or insects that live underground. But we are still discovering new, larger vertebrates, frogs, etc. And so just knowing that there's so much out there to still discover, the bulk of life, I thought, hey, why don't we try to do this in our own backyard? And I was really inspired by some research that happened years ago in LA, where scientists looked for species of flies, and they found over 40 new fly species in Los Angeles. And so if you can find new fly species in LA, why not try to find them in New York? And I just love spending time in the parks as well, so it seemed like a fun project.
0: So what is the process like to identify a new species? Can you walk us through your plan?
1: Yeah, so, like, it's more complicated than I initially thought it would be. The simple part is just collecting. So there are these devices, these tools for collection called Malaise traps, named after a Swedish entomologist, René Malaise, in the 1930s. And they're essentially giant bug traps. They look a lot like a mesh tent. And the way they work is that you set them up. They're about 5 feet long, a few feet wide. And they have this, like, this mesh plane in the middle. And when insects run into this mesh, they fly instinctively up. And when they fly up, they get collected in this bottle of ethanol, which kills and preserves them. So you can set up these traps in a park. We set one up in Central Park, and we also set one up in Prospect Park. And they passively collect insects. So just by leaving them open, things will run into them. And they're really designed to capture small insects. So we're focused on these small flies called forid flies or scuttle flies, and also small wasps called parasitoid wasps, named because they parasitize other insects. And so small insects are really the target animal for this kind of trapping. And just over time, these bottles of ethanol will collect and preserve insects, and then we will send what we collect on a monthly basis to a lab in Canada that does DNA analysis. And that DNA analysis will be just the first step to figuring out if what we have is new. Essentially, what scientists do, it's something called DNA barcoding. You can scan a very small portion of an animal's genome and then compare it to known portions of genomes for animals that we already have discovered. It's kind of like a fingerprint, but for like genetic codes. And then if there's no match in these databases of genetics, then we can say, okay, we might have something new. And then we pull in experts who really understand these animal groups and will do the hard work of proving that what we have is indeed new, which includes, like, going through all the academic literature that's been published so far, looking at what's in museum collections. So it's a lot of work to actually prove beyond reasonable doubt that what you have is a new species.
0: And then you have to name it. So listeners, I wonder if in our last, like, 13 minutes here, If anybody wants to play along, do you want to help Benji name the new species?
1: Please, I would love that.
0: Call in with your ideas for a new New York bug. We encourage you, obviously, to get as creative as you want. Give us a call or text us at 212-433-WNYC. That's 212-433-9692. Your name suggestions for a brand new species of bugs, or a question for Benji Jones from Vox, 212-433-WMIC. That's 212-433-9692. All right, Benji, you're about halfway through your summer challenge. Have you come up against any unexpected challenges along the way?
1: Yes. Thank you so much for asking. I would say one of the unexpected challenges was how difficult it is to send dead bugs to overseas, or I guess just to Canada.
0: Oh, yeah.
1: You have to get a permit to export them from the Fish and Wildlife Service. I've been on the phone many times at this point with an officer in the Fish and Wildlife Service trying to understand just how to fill out an application to do this, let alone actually get approval to do it. I finally did get approval, but it was way more involved than I was expecting. The package, also because it contained ethanol, is a hazardous substance. That became difficult, so I had to make sure it was packaged in a very specific way so that UPS would not send it back to me. They initially said they would, and then it ended up making it. So I'm very happy that at least one box of our dead insect specimens has made it to this lab at the University of Guelph, which is the group that's doing this analysis for us. So that was part of the challenge. I will say, I was worried about setting up these tent-like traps in such public places. I mean, in Prospect Park, for all of your listeners who go to the park, who walk around the park, it's right next to Dog Beach, which is a highly trafficked area, which I love because it gives us an opportunity to hear from the public, and there's an email address on a sign and so forth. But I was worried that someone might tamper with it. But so far, no one seems to have messed with our traps. I don't want anyone to get any ideas. So that has not been a problem so far. It's mostly just like the logistics around actually doing the science to discover something new, and we're still in pretty early days of that.
0: Benji, you've opened up your mailbox to the public for naming suggestions for the new bug. I will let you plug your email here, of course, but have you looked at some of the entries yet and picked out any favorites? Maybe it'll get the creative juices flowing of our listeners.
1: Yes, thank you. The email address is speciesproject@vox.com. So species like new species, speciesproject@vox.com. We have received a few. One of them was something related to Mamdani, which I think is a fun idea. And then we've also had, and this did not come from my team, which I'm surprised by, but someone was like, oh, you should name it like Voxoni, something with Vox in it. Which I know,
0: okay,
1: like
0: branding.
1: I know our editors would love that. It is a little bit of like a faux pas in the science world to name things after yourself. So TBD what we're going to do if we're going to name. We're hoping to get more than one, so maybe we can name one of them after Vox. But definitely would love to hear ideas from listeners. Yeah, please reach out.
0: Here is one already. Hillary in Hudson Valley, you're on WMIC. Hi, what's your idea?
2: Hi, thanks for having me. It's Hillary, and we're on a donkey horse farm up here. My idea, in an homage to Prince, but because we're the Apple State, New York, is Apollonia.
0: Apollonia. You said after Prince's... Yeah, go ahead.
2: After the artist formerly known as Prince, Purple Rain, yada, yada. Yeah.
0: Excellent suggestion. Thank you so much, Hillary.
1: And maybe if we discover a new bee species, that would be a fitting name, just because they're such avid pollinators of apple trees.
0: Oh, such a great idea. Here is another via text. If found in NYC, call the insect Fagetta Bugget.
1: Okay, I think that's a pretty like 10 out of 10 suggestion. I like that.
0: I could agree more. Go ahead.
1: And there was a sweat bee discovered, I think it was in 2011 that it was described, that was named the Gotham Sweat Bee. So there is precedent for naming something very New York focused. So I like that. The Gotham Sweat Bee is a good one.
0: Here's one that I think is a little bit more earnest, which I like. Bug name idea, Manhattan. Did I say that right? Manhattan. Oh, Manhattan. Manahatta. Sorry, there we go. Manahatta. I think this is what indigenous peoples originally called Manhattan. So very cool. New York City might not be the most obvious place to discover a new species of bug. Do you think being in the city makes your project any harder?
1: You know, I mean, I think that we have probably fewer insects to discover than like the Amazon rainforest, for example, or a more traditionally like biodiverse place. But what I was hoping to do with this project is just showcase how unknown the world still is and how in the middle of such a developed place you can find something new. I mean, there are single families of flies with potentially hundreds of thousands of unknown species still. So it's just like the scale of the unknown is so massive that it's like unlikely that there wouldn't be something that we haven't found yet. So I think it is harder in a sense, but because the task at face value, at least, is not difficult, because there's so much unknown, I don't think it's anywhere close to impossible. And I just love that, like, yeah, we think about New York as being this place where every square inch is like lived in, discovered, but right. I don't know. It's exciting to me that there's still this unknown world out there.
0: To via text, a listener writes, "Big apple beetle." So in case you find a beetle.
1: Oh, that's
0: and
1: great.
0: And knickerbugger. Which, okay. Yeah, I don't know. Let's go next. Here is a kid listener to the Ryan Lair Show calling in. Ben in Westchester. Hi, you're on WNYC. What's your name for a bug?
3: So I wanted to name the bug the Barack bug.
0: Barack.
3: After my little brother.
0: Oh, that's very sweet.
1: So
0: thank you.
1: Sweet.
0: Thank you so much for calling in, Ben. And Ben, what kind of like bug do you wish it would be? Or what's your favorite kind of bug?
3: I don't really like bugs.
0: That's fair.
3: At all.
0: Very fair. But Barack bug, great suggestion in honor of Ben's little brother. Last week, we asked callers if they have a favorite bug. What's yours?
1: My favorite bug?
0: Yeah.
1: Oh, that is a tough one. Oh, my God. There's so many to choose from. So, I mean, I'll have to disagree with the caller there. I think bugs are cool. That was such a New York caller. It was great. So I would say there are a couple that come to mind. One is this incredible beetle. It's called Melanophylla. It's known as the fire beetle, and it's attracted to wildfires, very relevant today as we're getting smoke from them. But when they see fire, they're like, oh, that's an opportunity to reproduce and have babies. And so they're like hot for heat, as I like to say. And that's because there's a lot of advantages to going to a fresh burn. They can lay eggs in dead wood. Their larvae can eat the wood. And there's also not a lot of competition. So fire beetles, very cool. I also just more locally, I love cicada killer wasps because they're all over the parks. I don't know if you spend time in Prospect Park in the summer, mm-hmm. there's like carpets of them and they're right. massive. They're like 2 or 3 inches and they prey on cicadas specifically. So they're very cool.
0: On your, you mentioned a Mamdani themed name. Listener just texts Zorhanapod as a potential name for a bug that you might find. Last week we had two experts on, Marielle Anzalone, urban botanist and the founder of NYC Wildflower Week, and Jessica Ware of the American Museum of Natural History talking about bugs on the show. And Jessica told us that the dramatic decline in the insect population should be concerning to all of us. Can you tell us more about why bugs are actually very important to the survival of us humans, even if maybe we don't like them so much?
1: Yeah, totally. And like, to be clear, I will say there are lots of bugs I do not like, especially mosquitoes. But but that is like a tiny, tiny sliver of the insect world. Most things are useful in some way. I would say that the big reason why we want bugs around is that they pollinate our crops, the things we eat, the things in our garden. There's an estimate out there that about 3/4 of all of our crops depend on insect pollinators at some point. Those include things like almonds and berries and avocados and coffee and chocolate. I mean, there's like a specific kind of biting fly that needs to pollinate cacao. So that's where our chocolate comes from. Apples. So the list is really long in terms of insect pollinators. They're super, super important, especially bees and butterflies to an extent, moths, etc. They also, bugs help reduce the waste that humans and other animals produce. So I think about like dung beetles, which are found all around the world. They bury and eat feces, which not only gets rid of poo, but helps plant seeds, which I think is super cool. I think about cicadas and how they are like the base of the food chain. And when there's these big cicada boons and thousands, millions and millions of them every whatever number of years, we see them in New York, that just feeds everything. And there's research showing that like birds produce more babies when there's in the wake of these big cicada eruptions. So super cool. And then also insects help control other pests. So for example, ladybugs feed on aphids. So they really just are doing all of this work, this invisible work out there. And yeah, deserve appreciation.
0: A couple more suggestions. Call it Seneca for Seneca Village. It too was there before the park. And another listener writes, why
1: Like that.
0: not recognize Jeff Goldblum's work in the movie The Fly by naming a new fly species after him? Maxine in Stamford, Connecticut, what's your bug name?
4: I want to name it Gothamus, as in Gotham City.
0: Excellent. I love it. Very straightforward. And Terry, we see you. Similar suggestion with the name of for a mite called Gothamite. Last question as we run out of time. What are some ways that New Yorkers can get involved in the search for new species?
1: Yeah, that is a good question. So I think we're working with a project that's much larger than New York called Bioscan at the University of Guelph. So people can check out Bioscan and get involved and potentially set up their own traps. I think, yeah, continue to reach out, send us names, ask me questions, speciesproject@vox.com. I love engaging with folks. And then I think the big one is just like appreciate bugs and support your green public spaces. These small little like outcroppings of plants in the city,
0: Love
1: they're
0: it.
1: everywhere, and yeah, a lot
0: Benji
1: there.
0: Jones, senior correspondent at Vox. Thanks so much for joining us.
1: Thank you so much.
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7: On this date in 1976, 12 farmers set up shop in a parking lot on 59th Street and 2nd Avenue. It was the city's first official green market. 50 years later, Grow NYC's green market program has expanded to dozens of markets across the five boroughs, connecting New Yorkers to farm fresh food grown in the region. We'll talk about the city's green markets with its program director and call in and share your favorite green market. According to one review, Jessica Knoll's new novel, quote, puts the erotic back in erotic thriller. It's titled Helpless, and it's a twisted story of college love, adult success, and sexual obsession. Jessica Knoll joins me to discuss. Plus, we'll preview this weekend's New York City Poetry Festival, which is being held on Governor's Island. I'm Bridget Bergen, in for Allison Stewart. We'll get to all of it right after the news.
8: Live from NPR News, I'm Lakshmi Singh. President Trump is expected to address the nation tonight. About what, that is still not certain, but he suggested that elections and voting would be in the primetime speech, something that's historically been reserved for significant moments for the country. Asked about the possibility Trump will use the primetime address to once again assert the 2020 election he lost to President Joe Biden was rigged, Republican Senate Majority Leader John Thune of South Dakota says he's not looking back.
9: That election was a closed issue back in 2020. The election in 2026 gives us an opportunity to take a run at and to win one of those seats in Georgia. And we're going to do everything we can to do that. And so, as I said before, I'm focused on 2026.
8: Georgia was a pivotal state in Trump's loss in 2020 and remained a point of contention for the Republican leader after he was voted back into office. The ACLU has released a new study that documents widespread use of force among federal immigration officers NPR's Meg Anderson reports recent fatal shootings in Texas and Maine have brought renewed scrutiny.
10: The ACLU analyzed 1,200 incidents involving ICE officers or law enforcement working with ICE across eight states in 2025. Nearly a third of the immigration enforcement operations they studied involved the use of force, including hundreds in which officers used rubber bullets, tasers, and chemical irritants. Noreen Shaw is one of the authors of the ACLU report.
11: I think with use of force, you're seeing the threat of using force and actually using it become the default tool for immigration enforcement agents.
10: In a statement, ICE told NPR it will not discuss law enforcement tactics, but that the agency is always evaluating its procedures to keep its officers safe. Meg Anderson, NPR News.
8: Detroit, Minneapolis, Boston, New York, and Washington, D.C. are among major cities in the U.S. under air quality alerts because of heavy smoke from wildfires in Canada. NPR's Ava Berger says doctors are warning people to take the alerts seriously.
12: A combination of extreme heat and dry conditions in Ontario and northern Minnesota led to raging wildfires. Then this week, weather patterns forced the smoke into the Great Lakes region and down the east coast of the U.S. Health experts warn wildfire smoke is dangerous. It's made up of tiny particles that can be inhaled deep into a person's lungs and even enter the bloodstream. Here's how Dr. David Eisenman, a professor of medicine at UCLA, puts it.
13: There are studies that show effects on the heart with increased heart attacks and heart failure. There's strokes associated with it, respiratory illnesses.
12: Eisenman says, depending on air quality reports, reduce outdoor activity, use air filters, and wear an N95 mask. Ava Berger, NPR News.
8: This is NPR.
14: And this is WNYC. I'm Veronica del Valle. It's 12:04. New York's court system is deciding which of the state's judges can stay on the bench past the mandatory retirement age of 70. 49 justices are seeking approval this year. Criminal justice reform groups complain the review process is confidential, but the board makes the final decision, never announces or explains its choices. But Rolando Acosta is a former top appeals judge who sat on the certification board for 6 years. He says the review is rigorous and that the public gets a real say in the comment period.
15: People, you know, get a chance, one more lick of that judge. If that, they think that that judge lacks the temperament, doesn't work hard enough, you know, has mishandled too many things, etc.
14: Advocates wrote to the panel opposing 4 of the justices this year, but they won't get to know if they influenced any decisions. New York officials say cooling centers will remain open throughout today, even after a heat advisory has expired last night. Officials say today's temperatures are forecast to fall below the heat advisory criteria, with highs in the low 90s. It'll still feel uncomfortable indoors, even without AC. The city says it's also extending some heat emergency operations so New Yorkers have access to cool indoor space during the citywide smoke alert. Protective masks will be available at some firehouses, libraries, and other public places. Officials are urging New Yorkers to sign up for Notify NYC and limit their outdoor activity, especially if they have medical conditions. A look at the weather right now, 85 degrees, and there is that smoke and air quality remote outside today, high near 92. On WNYC, it's 12:06.
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17: This is All of It. I'm Bridget Bergen, senior politics reporter in the WNYC newsroom, sitting in for Allison Stewart today. Thanks for spending part of your day with us. I'm excited to be here. I'm glad you are, too. Coming up on today's show, we'll preview this weekend's New York City Poetry Festival. Author Jessica Knoll joins us to discuss her new novel, Helpless. And later in the show, we'll look back on two events that left a lasting mark on history and culture. The 1986 Challenger disaster and the 1996 blizzard on Mount Everest that inspired the book Into Thin Air. That's the plan, so let's get this started. New York City's Green Market program, which is run by Grow NYC, is celebrating its 50th birthday today. Exactly half a century ago, on July 16th, 1976, the very first Green Market opened on the Upper East Side, and it was followed a month later by the now iconic Union Square Green Market. The markets seem like such an important part of the city's food landscape at this point, but when the idea of these European-style open-air markets first arose in the early 70s, it was a tough sell. New Yorkers were resistant. But the effort to bring fresh produce to the city and revitalize public spaces proved successful pretty quickly. At the very first market in 1976, every stand was swept clean in the span of a few hours. The markets have also come to function as pillars of community during the city's biggest crises of the last 50 years. They stayed open the weeks after 9/11. They kept operating right after Superstorm Sandy. They created social distancing measures in order to stay open throughout the COVID-19 pandemic. Joining me now to talk about the program's history and mission is Amelia Tarpey, the program and publicity manager for Grow NYC's Green Markets. Amelia, thanks so much for joining me, and happy birthday to the Green Markets.
18: Thank you. I'm so excited to be here to celebrate with you all today.
17: You know, I want to understand how these Green Markets got started. What was the initial vision, and who were some of the main advocates?
18: Yeah, so in the early 1970s in New York City and the region beyond, there were sort of two crises happening simultaneously. One being that farmland across the region was being lost to development pressure and the over-industrialization of our food system. Small family farms were struggling to compete in these wholesale markets as we began to ship food in from all over the world, and many farms were going under. Mm. And simultaneously in the city, there was this lack of delicious produce and affordable fresh food. There was, you know, reports of people food coming in from all over the world that just did not have that like optimal flavor.
17: Yeah.
18: And the two folks that really got the market started, Barry Benepe and Bob Lewis, they sort of saw these two crises and they wanted to do something about it. They were both city planners. Barry Benepe had grown up on a farm in Maryland and really saw firsthand the importance of shoppers being able to buy directly from farmers at his roadside farm stand. Bob Lewis had more recently moved to the city, and the two of them worked together to bring these markets to life. There was quite a bit of red tape at first. Barry had a lot of tenacity. He really had to convince the city that this was a good idea, get all the permits, get the funding to open. And then the other huge hurdle was actually the farmers themselves. Bob Lewis was incremental in convincing them to come to the city. They had their reserves about coming to New York City.
17: Yeah.
18: They were nervous that there was a line where they were nervous they were going to be like mugged by gangsters at the tunnel, you know? So,
17: well, I mean, it's interesting. We talk about how that second market, the Union Square Market, was in a neighborhood that at the time looked a lot different than it does now. It was, I think, dodgy might be a word for it. You know, what role did starting a market there play in revitalizing that neighborhood?
18: It was majorly significant. Union Square was essentially a parking lot at the time that the Green Market opened. And after the success that we saw at the 59th Street Green Market, you know, there was all this red tape, but then people from all over the city were calling Barry and Bob up wanting them to open a market in their neighborhood. And
17: wow,
18: there were so many plans in the city to try and revitalize Union Square. And so they called Barry up and asked if he'd be interested in opening a farmer's market there. So about a month after that first market opened, we opened in Union Square on a Saturday, and the rest is kind of history. I feel like having that regular weekly opportunity for people to come to Union Square in this like positive way really led to this, you know, cascading effect of changing the neighborhood.
17: Sure.
18: You know, businesses started to come back to the neighborhood. They started to pour back into the park to make it what it is today. You know, it's a gorgeous park. There's, you know, so many amazing nature and benches and seating, and
17: yeah,
18: we're there 4 days a week

0: Parks Commissioner in Brooklyn Botanic Gardens, and I think is the son of the founder of the green markets.
1: Yep, he is.
0: So talk to me about why are they called green markets as opposed to farmers markets, which is, I think, what we refer to them in many other places.
1: Yeah, so that was a decision made early on by Barry and Bob. They really wanted a name that would distinguish the markets from other farmers markets. So one thing that's really special about the Green Market program is it is a producer-only program. So we have around 45 green markets across the city, and everyone selling at those markets is the primary producer. So that means there are no middlemen. It's the farmers themselves. And we also have, the people that are selling there, the mission is to support regional agriculture. So we have farmers and then food businesses that are also dedicated to supporting regional agriculture, whether it be bakeries buying, we require our bakeries to buy 25% of their grain from local farms. We have people making jams, chutneys, preserves, pickles. Everything that they're preserving also needs to be sourced from within the region. So in order to really, set us apart in that way, there's farmers markets all around the country that there aren't necessarily those standards in place. So, producer only. And then also we require our farmers to be coming from within our region. And we define that as a 200-mile radius around Poughkeepsie, New York. And so that way, you're not going to see avocados at the green market or bananas. They grow, in other parts of the world. And we actually trademarked that name, Green Market, to really define what it is and connect it back to our mission.
0: Listeners, do you have a favorite green market in the city that you want to shout out, or a favorite even farmer? How do they influence how you think about your produce or what you cook? We want to hear the role that green markets play in your community, in your life, especially this time of year when they are just completely bursting with fresh produce. Please call or text us at 212-433-9692. That's 212-433-WNYC. Again, you can call or text. We want to hear about your favorite green market, maybe the best thing that you bought at the green market so far this summer. Amelia, you mentioned that the timing of the start of these green markets aligned with really what was the beginning of the farm-to-table movement. How did the markets influence the city's restaurant and food scene?
1: Yeah, I feel like the restaurant scene in New York City and the green market scene really grew up together. Like I mentioned, many chefs, as the markets were beginning to sort of spread throughout the city and as Union Square was growing into our flagship market, many chefs would either position their restaurants close to the markets and or ensure that they were going to the markets, one to several times a week. They were developing relationships with the farmers themselves and really working closely with farmers to begin growing the crops that they wanted to use on their menus. I think, it was just this moment where the things that they're growing are just more flavorful, delicious than anything you can get anywhere else. And that in turn, benefited the restaurants, allowed them to really develop their menus. There's a really great story. There's a handful of farmers that were really significant with this, one of whom being Rick Bishop, who has since retired from the Green Market program, but his farm was Mountain Sweet Berry. And he worked so closely with so many chefs over the years. There's a great story about how Daniel Boulad, missed his fingerling potatoes from France and worked with Rick to develop a new seed stock and enrich his soil so that he could start, growing these fingerling potatoes that Daniel Boulad wanted to put on his menu. And then, that kind of led to this fingerling potato craze that we have today. I feel like so much, again, back to the seed was planted at the green market, and a lot of the produce we have, the diversity of produce that we have, is really thanks to these partnerships between chefs and restaurants. There's so many amazing stories of chefs, again, bringing seeds from their home countries or something they see on a menu over in San Francisco or wherever it may be, and asking the farmers to grow them and working closely to make sure they're on their menu. And then just the other piece of that, too, is you know, the restaurants have continuously been a major source of like revenue and support.

0: for the farmers. And really, especially at a market like Union Square, where that's sort of the central hub of all this restaurant activity, the chefs guarantee that the farmers are going to be selling a certain amount every day, and ensures that they're going to have the success in order to, you know, continue coming to the city and growing all the food they grow that and making it available for everyone.
1: You know, we're talking now about how it's influenced restaurants, but it's also influenced home kitchens, right? People
0: Absolutely.
1: Are doing their grocery shopping at these farmers markets. How did the green markets play a role in kind of popularizing this new era of produce in our homes and perhaps new produce, things that people aren't maybe didn't grow up with, but are learning to cook for the first time because they're discovering it at one of these green markets?
0: Totally. I mean, I think that's the beauty of the green markets is you sort of have both things happening at the same time. You have all this new exciting produce and things that, you know, I feel like shishito peppers, for example, is a great, you know, that's a great example of this. That was, you know, I feel like most people had not heard of them. And then over the years, it's a household staple now.
1: Totally.
0: And every restaurant menu has it. And I think the farmers markets, the green markets, were a really big part of bringing those to people. But I, you know, both things play out at the markets, these sort of exciting new varieties of produce. And then also you have these really, I'm blanking on the word, but these produce that's like part of people's childhood, sentimental.
1: Sure.
0: I was just talking with my colleague, and she grew up eating her mom's summer squash casserole, and it's made with this very specific yellow squash that's popular in the South. And the farmers markets are one of the only places that she can find it. So I think, you know, because the green market program is so widespread and really speaks to so many people from all walks of life across New York City, that has really led to our success and, you know, influenced how New Yorkers are cooking. I think again, it's sort of that, both and all of it, if you will.
1: Sure.
0: And then, you know, I feel like we are always doing education at the markets. We're always doing cooking demos to show people what they can do with the products. We're, you know, doing our recipe reels on Instagram and also working with people that are on the forefront of recipe development and making, you know, inspiring people to cook in their kitchens. I feel like, you know, we're kind of entering an era where people aren't cooking as much. And so we're really, you know, working to combat that, inspire people to get out to their markets. And I think, you know, the flavor sells the produce itself. So
1: absolutely. Well, we have some great calls who are ready to tell us about their favorite market. Let's go to Winnie in Brooklyn. Winnie in Brooklyn.
2: Hello.
1: Hey, Winnie.
2: Hi. Hello. I'm from the Hudson Valley and from Iowa, so two really big farm areas. And my family all grew up working for Migliarelli Farm Stand in Red Hook, New York. And I just love seeing their stands here at, I just assume, at Union Square. I usually go to the Fort Greene Market, which I love, and I make lots of delicious recipes there, but they don't have a setup there, but I still see the Migliarelli crates there, which I love to see. So I just wanted to do a shout out to Fort Greene Farmers Market and shout out to Migliarelli Farm Stand.
1: Winnie, thank you so much for that. Amelia, I see you nodding. Are you familiar with the farm in particular?
0: Yes, we love Migliarelli Farm. That's so fun that your family used to work with them. They're a longtime Greek market farmer. You know, I think, you know, being around for 50 years, we still have farmers that were there on the first day that we opened and that have been here with the Green Market program for many decades. And Migliarelli Farm is definitely one that's been with the program, you know, since the very early days of Green Market. And they sell at several markets. And again, just an incredible farm, an incredible family. So it's so exciting to hear that you have that connection with them.
1: Amelia, I mean, these markets have been so beneficial for some smaller local farmers, particularly ones who were struggling at the time that the green markets started. How did the markets change the independent agriculture scene in New York State?
0: Yeah, I mean, there at the time when the green markets opened, again, there were not many opportunities for farmers to sell direct to consumers. In New York City, you know, in the early part of the 20th century, there were markets, but that all kind of changed sort of like, you know, into the mid 20th century, and we're basically extinct coming into the second half. And so really creating that opportunity where farmers could come sell direct to customers was incremental in making that change. That way the money goes directly back into their pocket and they're able to charge a fair price for their product. You know, when you get into the question of this industrialization of our whole of our food system and wholesales, you know, a lot of times the farmers are not going to be making as much money on that product. So allowing that money to go directly back to them has been major. We've also, you know, done so much work to support farmers in our program, from marketing support to, you know, helping them apply to grants and that kind of thing. So we've, you know, done many things over the years to help the farmers that are both in the program, train new farmers to come, you know, the next generation of farmers.
1: So on the flip side, you know, we've got farmers on the producing side. Of course, we have consumers. And a lot of listeners are texting with a version of this question, which is, how do you respond to the fact that only wealthier New Yorkers can afford green market prices? Speaking to the fact that, you know, this fresh produce doesn't come cheap.
0: Yeah. I mean, I really think that there is this sort of perception of the farmers markets being very expensive. And I do think that it's not a singular, there's no like, you know, singular price when it comes to the farmers markets. We have so many different types of farms. And that's another thing that we're doing when we are, you know, creating these markets. We have bigger farms that are able to grow at much larger scale and sell produce for much cheaper. And then there are more boutique-y farms that do have, you know, organic farms that do have a higher price point. So I do think that, you know, across the board, there's a wide variation in the kinds of prices that you can find at the green market. I truly believe that, you know, when you go, you can definitely, anyone can find something that's within their budget. And I also think like the produce that you're getting at the markets, again, it was picked within 24 hours of coming to the market. It's going to last so much longer than anything you will find at the grocery store. And I think also, like, as we're seeing, you know, this is a, you know, I think as we've seen prices rise across the board, this the farmers market products are like very on par with what you're going to find in grocery stores. You know, I feel like the price of eggs is a great example of that. Like, you go to a grocery store, I see the same price for eggs as I see at the markets. And those eggs, a lot of times they were, you know, laid over a month before getting to the grocery store. When you're go ahead.
1: I want to sneak in a couple more callers to shout out some other farmers. Let's do really quick Barbara in Williamsburg. You want to shout out a farm, Barbara?
3: Yeah, McCarran Market, McCarran Park, the green market there. I watched it grow from like five farmers. Now we have like 10 or 12. It's really great. I love it. And I love Ronnie Brook and I love Garden of Eve.
1: Barbara, thank
3: you. Those are my two things.
1: Those are both. I know Ronnie Brook. I think a lot of us know Ronnie Brook. Mary in Staten Island, want to hear your farmer's market or your green market shout out.
4: Union Square. I go to the Union Square and I go to Migliori for my Macoun apple. They have it all year long. It's the best.
1: Mary, thank you so much for that call. I love when people have very specific types of produce that they love. Macoun apples are delicious. You know, Amelia, we have to talk about something that I think a lot of people, when they think about produce right about now, are worrying a lot about. And that's the sharp rise in cyclosporiasis. Thank you.
0: It's a tongue twister.
1: Practicing and I was practicing, and then I just handed it right on over to you. So that's, of course, the foodborne illness that's been traced back to a parasite contaminated produce. What kind of precautions are green market shoppers should they be taking to avoid encountering this?
0: Yeah, I mean, we always say wash your produce. It's just like as a standard, regardless of whether or not there is a you know, foodborne illness going on or not. But, you know, I think washing your produce, a lot of folks are also saying, you know, taking the, if you're eating lettuce or cabbage, just taking out some of those, taking off some of those outer leaves and eating what's on the inside. And if you are concerned, then definitely cooking your produce. Right now we're in peak berry season, making jams and all that great stuff.
1: Those are some great tips. We really appreciate it. I have been speaking with program and publicity director Amelia Tarpey about the 50th anniversary of New York City's Green Markets. Happy birthday, Green Markets. They've got a birthday coming up on July 31st at Union Square, starting at 4 p.m., a little party. Amelia, thank you so much for joining me. Appreciate it so much.
0: Thank you for having me. This has been so great. And thanks, everyone, for your amazing calls. Really love hearing about everyone's favorite markets.
1: I'm going to preview our next conversation with three nouns: water, words, and weekend. You can combine all three at the New York City Poetry Festival, which is taking place this Saturday and Sunday on Governor's Island. Coming up, its managing director joins us for a preview. That's next after a quick break. This is All of It.
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1: You're listening to All of It on WNYC. I'm Bridget Bergen, filling in for Allison Stewart today. This year marks the 15th annual New York City Poetry Festival, which will take place this weekend, July 18th and 19th, from 11 a.m. to 6 p.m. at Nolan Park on Governor's Island. Since 2011, poets and poetry lovers alike have flocked to the island for a weekend of performance, writing, collaboration, and community. The New York City Poetry Festival is organized by the New York Poetry Society, a nonprofit organization dedicated to bringing the transformative impact of poetry to people of all walks of life and making poetry more accessible. The New York City Poetry Festival is completely free and open to everyone, regardless of age or poetry background. Joining me to talk about the history of the festival, its 15th anniversary, and what guests can see there this weekend is Jackie Brage, a Brooklyn-based poet and the managing director of the festival. Jackie, thanks so much for joining me.
8: Hi, thanks so much for having me.
1: So let's talk a little bit about the history of the festival. It's the 15th year of it. How did it get its start?
8: Yeah, of course. So the New York City Poetry Festival was founded basically by just two people with a dream 15 years ago. It was founded by Stephanie Berger, who is our co-founder and CEO of PSNY. Mm. It was a really scrappy operation. It was basically just like a lot of volunteers literally building stages with their own hands on Governor's Island on Colonel's Row.
1: Wow. Very classic New York story.
8: Very classic New York story. And, you know, it seems like it's a really big operation, but it actually wasn't until, I don't know, 4 or 5 years ago that we started hiring an actual production team. So still a pretty small, scrappy operation.
1: And when it was started, and, you know, originally conceived, what were some of the goals that the team had for it?
8: Yeah, so the Poetry Society of New York, we're the org that produces the festival. Our whole mission is to break this idea with the public that poetry is this exclusive, stuffy, kind of antiquated thing that belongs to either academics or people who are standing behind a podium in a fluorescent lit room with a bunch of folding chairs, mm-hmm. right? Our whole goal is to bring poetry out into the world and to make the experience of poetry as vibrant and beautiful as we feel poetry actually is.
1: you know, beyond sort of the production element, how would you say the festival has evolved since 2011 till now?
8: Yeah, that's a great question. Well, it's grown so much.
1: Yeah.
8: We now have 5 main stages with poetry readings happening on every single stage from 11 a.m. to 6 p.m. both days. We have an open mic. We now have in our second year a youth poetry festival stage that is completely run by youth and teenage poets, which is so cool.
1: Very cool.
8: And I don't know, our attendance has just grown and increased so much over the past couple of years. I think we now expect on average around 15,000 attendees and poetry lovers every year. So yeah, we're continuing to grow, but it's pretty beautiful to see where we are 15 years later.
1: So this year's festival is titled A Modern Odyssey.
8: Yes.
1: How did your team decide on this theme?
8: Yeah, well, to start, we are all poetry nerds. So the idea of the Odyssey has always been in the back of our minds for a festival theme. But since this is such a landmark year,
1: sure,
8: we really wanted to hone in this idea of homecoming, which I think the festival really embodies. The really cool thing about this festival, because it's such a, you know, small, modest operation, we really rely on our community members, on volunteers, on supporters of the festival. And so every year when we get to reunite with each other and build this festival together as a community, it really does feel like a homecoming.
1: The theme, A Modern Odyssey, what has that meant for the programming this year?
8: Yeah, so you'll see it kind of baked into some of our main areas of the festival. So we have what we call the VIP tent, which is basically a tent for members to congregate and hang out and enjoy an open bar all weekend. And we're calling it Club Ithaca as a nice little
1: nod to the Odyssey.
8: Yeah. Our beer garden and refreshments area is called Calypso's Cove.
1: Very nice.
8: You know, the theme is definitely going to shine through in the design of the festival, I think.
1: That's great. So the New York City Poetry Festival, as I mentioned, is completely free. It's open to people of all ages, all backgrounds, levels of poetry experience. If a guest is a newcomer, this is their first visit, you know, how would you prepare someone? What are they going to see when they arrive on Governor's Island?
8: Yeah, so I will preface by saying that all of my friends who I bring to the festival year after year, for the most part, are not poets themselves, and for the most part, seem to have the most meaningful experience at the festival. And that is because the second you walk into the festival, you are just surrounded by the sounds of people reading poetry. You're literally surrounded by 8 stages of poets, which is pretty beautiful and hard to describe until you experience it. So you can experience poetry readings all day from a huge, diverse range of people. The process of becoming one of our staged readers is really democratic. It's first come, first serve, which lends itself to this really cool culture of like poet laureates reading on stage 1 minute and then a retired writing group from Staten Island sharing the same stage the next minute.
1: Oh, that's great.
8: So you'll see a lot of different people and kinds of poetry.
1: Do you have a favorite experience that you, you know, have to do every year at the festival?
8: I mean, the headliner readings are pretty, they're pretty hard to miss. It's always my favorite part of the festival each year.
1: Yeah. Who are the headliners this year?
8: Oh my God. Okay. So if you are a poet, this is going to sound like an all-star team, in my opinion. So we have
1: the New York Knicks of poets.
8: Exactly. This is our Knicks year. We have Hanif Abdurraqib, Fatima Asghar, Hala Alian, and Natalie Diaz.
1: Wow.
8: Pretty exciting.
1: That's really exciting. When will they be performing this weekend?
8: Yeah, so the headliners go on each day from 3 to 4 p.m. on the Brinkley stage, and every other stage goes quiet. So the whole festival gathers around this one small stage. I believe Hala and Natalie are reading on Saturday, and Hanif and Fatima are reading on Sunday.
1: You know, the sort of act of going to this festival is a real choice because it's on Governor's Island. So why did you choose, or why, you know, did the organizers choose to hold it there? And how does that kind of also set the experience apart from maybe something else you might do in the city over the weekend?
8: Yeah, I love that question. The question of whether or not we should move the festival to a place that's more central and accessible has cropped up a few times among our team, but we always come back to this this feeling of how special it is to get on this ferry and cross the river and wave to the Statue of Liberty and find yourself on an island that's just run by poets. It's kind of a singular experience. So I'd say that's a pretty strong reason to keep it on Governor's Island.
1: Well, the New York City Poetry Festival will be held this Saturday and Sunday, July 18th and 19th, from 11 a.m. to 6 p.m. at Nolan Park on Governor's Island. It is completely free, open to all ages, all poetry backgrounds. You can register online at the New York City Poetry Festival.com. Any other events this summer you'd like our listeners to know about from the poetry space?
8: Oh, sure. We actually have a 5-day retreat in the Catskills called Poetry Camp coming up, if you're interested in camping with a wild gaggle of poets. And then we always have virtual workshops and classes happening online. So check us out.
1: That sounds great. My guest has been Jackie Brage, the managing director of the New York City Poetry Festival. It's coming up this weekend at Nolan Park on Governor's Island. Check it out. Jackie, thanks so much for joining me.
8: Thank you. See you there.
1: Up next, a spicy new thriller from best-selling novelist Jessica Knoll. Helpless follows a Hollywood writer who finds herself kidnapped by a toxic ex-boyfriend that she's still in love with. Jessica Knoll joins me next. This is All of It.
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13: 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Mm-hmm.

0: You're listening to All of It on WNYC. I'm Bridget Bergen, in for Allison Stewart. Kirkus Reviews says the latest novel from bestselling author Jessica Knoll puts the erotic back in erotic thriller. It's titled Helpless. At the center of the story is Faye Herron, a successful writer and actor in Hollywood. She owes a lot of her beloved college screenwriting. She owes a lot to her beloved college screenwriting professor, a man named P.T., for helping her get started. Now, P.T. has died tragically, and Faye has returned back to college for the funeral. There, she runs into her college ex-boyfriend, a toxic character named Henry. Faye has won awards for a television episode she wrote about their breakup, and Henry isn't happy about it. But when Faye and Henry meet again at the funeral, sparks fly, despite the fact that they're both married. What Faye doesn't know is that P.T.'s death might not have been an accident after all. And when she wakes up, locked inside a remote lake cabin, she realizes Henry might have been playing her all along. Helpless is the fourth novel from Jessica Knoll. She's also the author of Luckiest Girl Alive and Bright Young Women. Helpless is out now, and Jessica Knoll joins me now in studio. Jessica, welcome to All of It.
1: Thank you so much.
0: So you wrote an erotic thriller. You know, when did you know you wanted to write an erotic thriller?
1: Oh, I just wanted to make my family really uncomfortable. You know, I was kind of the dawn of the dark romance trend, and I had like dipped a toe, and I was, you know, into romanticy for the first time. I had read the ACOTAR series, and the first book in the series actually is about a kidnapping, and it's about the character falling for her captor, and I just thought, oh, wow, that's really sexy. Why is that sexy? Why do we all find this so sexy? And it was that question of captivity and the kind of connection between desire and danger that drove me to write this novel.
0: So many of the sexual dynamics in this book are somewhat toxic, some taboo. Faye literally, as you said, is being held captive by this man, and yet she still desires him. So why did you want to explore those sort of darker corners of sexual desire?
1: Yeah. I mean, Helpless is really about, you know, how the banalities of everyday life and marriage, and how that sets in for most of us at some point in life, and connecting with someone with whom you felt passionate and young, and that, you know, that feeling of being so desired, it teeters on the edge of danger, you know, and that's sometimes a fantasy a lot of us nurture and think about. And Faye kind of gives in to, I mean, I don't want to say too much without giving away the big twist, but what Faye is kind of grappling with during her week in captivity is not only, what am I doing here? Why have you brought me here? Is it about revenge, or is it actually about this deeper, older mystery that she's slowly pulling apart? Or does it have to do with the fact that I can't let go of what we have, or I miss what we have, given, you know, just the day in and day out of everyday life? You know, you become very habitualized to it. And I think everyone can miss that period of life where things felt not so stable.
0: Yeah. Let's talk a little bit more about Faye's character. You know, if Faye were describing herself, what would be some of the adjectives she might use?
1: Well, there's a line in the book where she says, "I know there's no such thing as normal, but I don't know how to describe myself other than not." So she identifies as abnormal, uh-huh. First and foremost, ambitious, talented, hardworking, and you know, someone with a very hearty sexual appetite.
0: Yeah. I mean, you have been described as someone who writes about a lot of ambitious women. Your female characters tend to be successful, you know, very driven, high achievers, you know, someone might say, and I think reviewers have said, type A. Mm. Why do you think that's the type of woman you keep being drawn to in these novels?
1: Yeah, I mean, I'm sure it's because I identify with it on some level. I don't even know if type A quite captures it, because what Faye experiences is a kind of functional anxiety and depression, where the one thing that she's really capable of focusing on is her career and is her work, and other things fall by the wayside. You know, her friendship, she identifies as an isolated person. She's in a sexless and unsatisfying marriage that she feels trapped in, and counterintuitively, her, you know, when she's locked in this remote lake cabin is when she feels her most liberated. And so, yeah, I think I'm just always grappling with that side of myself. Yeah. And writing gives me the opportunity to explore it deeper.
0: Another parallel, you know, in the last few years of your career, you've been spending more time working in Hollywood, mm-hmm. writing adaptations of your novels, working on film and TV projects. This novel has already been optioned for television. Congratulations.
1: Thank you.
0: Faye is also in that world. She is of that world. So what were some of the aspects of your work in Hollywood that you wanted to capture in this novel?
1: Yeah, so I adapted my debut novel, Luckiest Girl Alive, for the screen. It came out on Netflix in 2022. And in that novel, the character is a survivor of sexual assault. And I have written how that scene in particular was inspired by my own assault when I was in high school. And something that I found while we were working on the movie, while I was writing, you know, many drafts of the script, as it went through various stages of development, was that I was asked to put a lot of care and thought into how I depicted not only that scene, but my character Ani as a survivor. And it felt like what I was being asked to do, and especially when, you know, when the movie came out and we were doing press for it, I was being asked not to upset anyone. Mm. And that's a very difficult line to straddle when you're talking about something
0: so
1: upsetting.
0: Yeah.
1: And there is a very punitive nature, I think, to social media at the moment. And it just felt like a field of landmines, you know, potentially at any moment I could step in it and say the wrong thing and offend people. And it was such a strange time for me, because it was this collision of a kind of post-Me Too awareness where we supported women and we believed women, but you better not say the wrong thing, or we're going to come for you with pitchforks.
0: Right.
1: And I found that endlessly fascinating, and I was dying to write about it. And so I put that with Faye, because her episode that, you know, wins her a lot of acclaim and attention, that she writes about her breakup with Henry, has to do with, well, what the publicist refers to as coercive control. And there's all these kind of textbook and precise words that she's asked to use around the relationship when she talks about it in the press. And Faye is kind of sitting there thinking, you know, can we just focus on my talent as a writer? Or why do I have to become a lesson? And why do I have to become this kind of North Star for other women who have experienced this? And it just felt like a lot of pressure that she noticed her fellow male nominees were not put under.
0: Yeah. There's another interesting interaction that's kind of early in the novel between Faye and a current writing student, Emma, who's just dying for some mentorship from Faye. Faye is not very impressed with, I think, how Emma approaches her, and that interaction, really kind of a lack of professionalism. How does that interaction reflect maybe some of the generational divides, or, you know, tell us a little bit about these two characters?
1: Yeah, it was definitely an okay boomer moment with me being the boomer. Yes, I think what Faye is, you know, what she how she puts it in the novel is that she notices Emma has a lack of fear and she acts too familiar with her. And as Faye says, you know, a certain amount of fear in life is good. Fear has taken me far. And that's something I relate to because I've always done my best work and I've always been my most productive when I am afraid, that my livelihood is going to be taken from me. I wrote my debut novel at my kitchen table at 6 a.m. before my work at a magazine where I was a editor and writer for 5 years. We had a new editor in chief come in, which usually means clean house. And I was like, I got to start on plan B because I don't know what's going to happen to my career. So I credit fear for a lot of good things that have happened to me in life. And I think that Faye was just trying to impart that wisdom on Emma that, you know, it's okay to show, to be deferential. Although maybe that's not the way it has to be. Maybe Emma has something to teach Faye and has something to teach me as well.
0: Yeah. We have to talk about, of course, the Faye Henry dynamic. You know, it's been over a decade since Faye has seen him. Their lives have both moved on. They're both married now. But what is it about him that she just can't let go of, even after all these years?
1: It's because she's able to bare her soul to him, and she's able to ask of him things that she feels, if she asks her husband or anyone else that she's ever been romantically involved with, that they look at her askance. Mm-hmm. And Henry is the one person who has never done that. He's not afraid of her. And again, it's that playing with this idea of power that happens so much in this novel, and even the title itself, Helpless, is a bit tongue-in-cheek because it's like, is Faye really helpless? Is she powerless? Does she have more agency than we're led to believe? Henry does not back down from Faye, and she assumed she would go out into the world without him and she would find a million guys like him. And what she discovered is there's only one Henry.
0: So we're going to be very careful through this area of not, you know, revealing any spoilers. But as you mentioned, Faye has written this very celebrated episode of television based on her experience with Henry, that breakup. He does not come across looking great in that episode. Why did Faye want to write about this incident from her past?
1: Well, I think it's a multitude of reasons. I think it's because it's what she knows. You know, it's an experience she had that stuck with her. What she writes about is she was on her way to Los Angeles for an interview, and Henry essentially tried to prevent her from going. And she was afraid in that moment that he might do something to harm her. It was the first time she was really physically afraid of him. And it rattled her and it stuck with her. And so, you know, anything that kind of impacts you to that level, as a writer myself, I know, like, I've got to find a place for that. I think the other side of it, which is maybe a little less noble, is at the time that she was writing on this show that she was a part of, it was very much in vogue for women to share a lot of their own life experiences. And if that meant it was exploitative, so be it. And so Faye knew what she was getting into by doing that, by revealing this part of herself. But she also knew that she might get a lot of attention for it. Mm-hmm. And so now she has to grapple with the consequences of that, you know, and deal with how the fallout of how she feels about it as well. You know, she did want to write this true thing that happened to her, and she wanted to write about it in an honest way. And the experience was kind of taken from her and twisted, and it was made into this kind of lesson. Right. And she ended up resenting having to, you know, speak on this as though she were an authority figure, where she's like, I'm just a woman sharing my experience with the world, and nothing more, nothing less.
0: So Faye is really, you know, the star of the story. She's our main character. But Henry is so compelling and yet very difficult to pin down. You know, you meet him and, you know, he's married, he has children. Mm-hmm. And yet there are scenes where he's frankly kind of scary.
1: Yeah.
0: Why did you want to make this character so opaque?
1: Well, I wanted, I, I want, I, I mean, ambiguity as a writer is always a very tantalizing kind of character quality, because you get to play with the reader's expectations of, you don't know what they're going to do next. Is this a good person? Is this a bad person? Are there shades of gray? Are they a little bit of both? Which I think we all are. Henry, most of all, I think he's probably the most well-developed male character I've ever written. I you know, in my previous novels, I don't think I've spent as much time thinking about my other male characters' backstory and formative experiences and even trauma that might have occurred to them. So I really spent a lot of time on Henry and thinking about who his parents were, what, you know, what his experience was as a child, and developing a kind of standout moment that explains a lot of his need for control and why he is, you know, quote unquote, the perfect fit for someone like Faye, who also wrestles with her own control issues.
0: Yeah. I mean, the dynamic between the two of them is, you know, very sultry. This is an erotic thriller. Mm-hmm. There's even a reference to 50 Shades of Grey in the book.
1: As well as in the cut by Susanna Moore, which was very, very inspirational to me as I was writing this.
0: So, I mean, talk a little bit about the tropes in erotic mm-hmm. stories and how you were thinking about that in this book, you know, what it reveals about desire and how you wanted to tackle mm-hmm. some of that.
1: Yeah. Well, I think it's this idea that what we fantasize about or what we long for in our heads is often very different than what we would ever want in real life. There's a conflict, I guess, within me, myself as a feminist, who maybe does have fantasies of like someone wresting control from you. And why is that? And that's a very common fantasy that's well studied. I have lots of theories about it, but one I've really been thinking about is when you have these fantasies of a man coming in and, you know, taking control, in a way you are exercising total control because you're directing the scene within your head. You get to say exactly how and when it happens. So there is maybe some performance there in like reclaiming a measure of control that maybe in real life was taken from us.
0: You sort of teased at this, but why did Helpless seem like the right title for this novel?
1: Yeah. Well, it's the tongue-in-cheek thing, and it's the question that I want to leave the reader with at the very end, which was like, who was actually helpless?
0: Yeah. You know, it is a very compelling read. It's very provocative. Do you think that there's something about the process for writing and plotting a novel like this with all these sort of twists and turns. Mm-hmm. Did you have to have it figured out going in, or was this something that you explored through the writing process?
1: It was something that I explored through the writing process. I'm not an outliner. I've tried. It seems life would be easier if I was, but yes. And the twists and turns in this one are deliberate decisions that kind of support the big twist at the end. Like, why are there so many, almost to the point, unbelievable twists? Yeah. And yes, I won't say too much more because I don't want to give anything
0: away.
1: Well,
0: we won't give away the spoilers, but my guest has been author Jessica Knoll. We've been talking about her new novel, Helpless, an erotic thriller about a Hollywood writer kidnapped by an ex-boyfriend who might be involved in a murder plot. It's out now. You're going to tear through it on the beach, I promise. Jessica, thanks for joining me.
1: Thank you so much.

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2: Live from NPR News, I'm Lakshmi Singh. The White House says it now has another 60-day clock to use military action against Iran without congressional approval. But NPR's Franco Ordonez explains the greater concern for the president and his inner circle may not be approval from Congress, but from voters as the midterm elections approach.
3: Foreign policy rarely dominates midterm elections. This year may be the exception. John McHenry, a Republican pollster with North Star Opinion Research, says exit polls, for example, are less likely to cite the war in Iran as a reason for people's vote and more likely to cite energy prices and the economy, which are driven by the war.
4: Because gas prices have a ripple effect on everything. Prices, you know, at every retail shop and at the grocery store will go up because, you know, a gallon of milk doesn't walk to the grocery store. It gets driven there by a truck.
3: That could change if the war expands and, for example, President Trump commits troops to the conflict, which he's been reluctant to do. Franco Ordonez, NPR News.
2: President Trump has suggested he may address election security in a speech to the nation tonight at 9 Eastern. The Republican leader continues to assert claims of voter fraud in his 2020 election loss, despite findings to the contrary from the courts and state elections officials. The administration issued subpoenas to reporters who wrote about security concerns involving the new Air Force One in a video posted to social media. Joe Kahn, the executive editor of the New York Times, responds to what he calls a naked attempt to intimidate the newspaper.
5: Last week, the FBI and some senior administration officials asked the New York Times to disclose the sources who provided us with the information about the problems on the new Qatari-donated 747-8 jet that President Trump was using as Air Force One. They also tried to keep the New York Times from publishing this information.
2: Kahn in a video posted to Instagram. Major flooding's continuing across a large swath of Texas after a weather system inundated the state for the last few days. Governor Greg Abbott says at least one person has died. Texas Public Radio's Jerry Clayton has the latest.
6: More heavy rain has fallen again, prompting evacuations and high water rescues in places like sections of the Guadalupe River, which has now seen higher water than last year's tragic flood. Officials have closed stretches of major highways. Emergency management officials have advised many residents in hard-hit areas to shelter in place unless they're in immediate danger. Forecasters say some areas could see an additional 10 to 15 inches of rain. I'm Jerry Clayton in San Antonio.
2: At last check on Wall Street, the Dow was up 126 points at 52,784. From Washington, this is NPR News.
7: And it's on WNYC here in New York. Good afternoon. I'm Tiffany Hansen. 4 minutes after 1 o'clock, we have 85 degrees. New York's court system is deciding which of the state's judges can stay on the bench past the mandatory retirement age of 70. 49 justices are seeking approval this year. Criminal justice reform groups complain the review process is confidential and that the board makes the final decision, never announces or explains its choices. But Rolanda Acosta is a former top appeals judge who sat on the certification board for 6 years. He says the review is rigorous and that the public gets a real say during the comment period.
8: People, you know, get a chance, one more lick of that judge. They think that judge lacks the temperament, doesn't work hard enough, you know, has mishandled too many things, etc.
7: Advocates wrote to the panel opposing four of the justices this year, but they will not get to know if they influenced any of the decisions. New York City officials say cooling centers will remain open today, even after the heat advisory expired last night. City officials say today's temperatures are forecast to fall below heat advisory criteria. With highs in the low 90s, it might still feel uncomfortable without air conditioning. The city says that it's also extending some heat emergency operations so that New Yorkers have access to cool indoor space during the citywide smoke alert. Protective masks will be available at some firehouses, libraries, and other public spaces. Officials are urging New Yorkers to sign up for Notify NYC and limit outdoor activity, especially people with medical conditions. An air quality alert in effect until midnight tonight. Patchy smoke today and a high of 92. Right now, 85.
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10: This is All of It on WNYC. I'm Allison Stewart. This hour, we look back at two tragic events that left a lasting mark on American history and culture. First, author and journalist John Krakauer was on assignment for Outside Magazine when a deadly blizzard struck Mount Everest, claiming the lives of eight climbers. His account of that expedition became the acclaimed memoir, Into Thin Air. And later in the hour, we'll speak with journalist Adam Higginbotham about the 1986 Challenger disaster. His book examines the events that led up to the explosion that took the lives of all seven astronauts on board. But first, we look back on the 1996 Mount Everest disaster. Thirty years ago, eight climbers lost their lives when a devastating blizzard struck Mount Everest as they attempted to reach the summit. One of the survivors was author and journalist John Krakauer, who was there on assignment for Outside Magazine. He barely escaped with his life. John's account of the disaster, Into Thin Air, has become a contemporary classic of memoir and narrative nonfiction. He wrote the book as a warning, examining how commercialization, inexperience, and risk-taking have made climbing Everest more dangerous than ever. Yet decades later, Everest continues to draw record numbers of climbers. In a new foreword to Into Thin Air, John writes, "The deadly hazards I wrote about attracted novice climbers to Everest like gamblers to a slot machine." So what has changed and what has stayed the same since the 1996 Everest disaster? John joined me the week of the 30th anniversary back in May, and you'll hear our conversation, but this is an encore presentation, so we can't take your calls today. I began by asking him where he was in his career then and why he decided to say yes to this story.
11: My freelance writing career was just kind of starting to be tenable, just starting to be barely above the poverty line, and I was working on Into the Wild, the book, when the call came, do you want to go to Mount Everest? Mm-hmm. And I had thought I was no longer interested in Mount Everest. I was sort of a snob. I was a serious rock climber and thought, Mount Everest, nah, too easy. But as soon as I had a chance...
10: Mount Everest was too easy.
11: Well, it's a long story. But no, as soon as it was actually, no, you can really do this magazine, I was like, yeah, who doesn't want to climb Mount Everest? So I was didn't have to think, I was ready to go.
10: You know, as you said, you were an experienced climber. You talk about the different mountains that you've scaled. What was impossible for you to truly prepare for climbing Mount Everest with retrospect?
11: What was impossible?
10: Yeah, like you thought, like, what would make it so difficult?
11: Oh, I mean, Everest, for me, I'd never been higher than 17,000 feet, and I knew enough to know that you're, you know, then try to climb something that's 29,000 feet, that's pushing, that's not good. You need to have experience at what happens to your body at altitude. But I was willing to, I'll deal. That was the main thing. Climbing at altitude, and I had no idea, climbing at altitude was so much more involved and difficult and fraught than I ever imagined. Mm-hmm. So I was really unprepared for that.
10: What was fraught about it?
11: When you don't have oxygen, the way your brain doesn't function, the way I didn't know, your body by the time you get to 17,000 feet is deteriorating slowly. The higher you go, the more it deteriorates. You can't put on weight. You can't really build muscle. I was trying to work hard to stay fit or get fitter. And what I was really doing is just getting exhausted. Like all that energy I was using in April, I should have been saving for May when I was going to be up on the mountain. So mm-hmm. I was doing a lot of things wrong because I didn't know what it was like to climb at altitude. Your judgment is so distorted. And when you get up on the upper mountain, like above 27,000 feet, you really need that bottle of oxygen. I really need it. There's climbers who acclimatize and can do it without, but I'm not an exceptional. I'm not an elite athlete. I'm a pretty normal person, and normal people will die if they don't have that bottle of oxygen.
10: When you think back to that experience on Everest, which sense comes back to you first? The sense of sight, sound?
11: Well, it's complicated for me because the first sense is a sense of shame and guilt for being party to that disaster. But on good days, I remember the morning we decided to go for the summit. It had been a big windstorm. We didn't think we'd get a chance. We were going to leave at 11:30, like at 10 or something, Rob Hall, our mm-hmm. leader, said, "We're going for it." And God, it was just a beautiful night. It was like 30 below, cold, but crystal clear. I'd never seen so many stars. There was a moon out. And you could look to the south, towards India, and you could see the monsoon approaching, just this wall of thunderheads, lightning shooting up into the sky in the distance. You couldn't hear any thunder, of course, but it was fantastic. It was one of the greatest days of climbing I ever had. And you're moving into territory I could scarcely imagine. And it seemed to be going really well. And to watch the sun come up, it was just incredible. I still have very vivid memories of that morning.
10: You talk about in the introduction about how many of the details about what happened were a bit fuzzy. And you could ask four people what happened and they would tell you totally different things. Mm. What factor contributed to that? People having wildly different recollections.
11: I think the hypoxia, lack of oxygen to the brain. I mean, it affects your judgment. It affects your memory. It affects your ability.

0: if you tripped, you would die. And so you have to keep your, and you're kind of in this drug state, like, wow, is this even real? Is this a screen? And you have to remind yourself, it's real, and if you trip, you're going to die. So you have to keep telling yourself, stay alert, this is for real. And it sounds stupid, but up there, if you don't remind yourself, you could easily come to grief.
1: It also sounds like you had to be self-contained, like you almost had to just focus on yourself and not the people around you.
0: Well, yeah, and that was partly the nature of guided climbing. Guides, you have all these clients you've never climbed with. They haven't necessarily been honest about their experience or skill. You can't trust them to take care of themselves. Guides don't tell you this. They don't tell their clients, but every guide I know, they have this joke they tell. There's only two things you need to know to be a successful guide. One, the clients are trying to kill themselves. Two, the client is trying to kill you. And so the guides are very wary. Clients, they don't want them to have any agency. They don't want to make decisions on their own. You are indoctrinated from the time you get there to do what they tell you and nothing else. They are the authority. Do not take your own initiative. And that was really difficult for me. And in the end, it really complicated my feelings about, it's no excuse, but if I hadn't been guided, I would have never made some of the decisions. If I was with my friends tied to, I would have had this sense of team and companion. You know, when you're a guided client, you're never tied into anyone else, and everyone's kind of in it for themselves. It was really one of the best things about climbing, if you're not climbing alone, which I do a lot, is this bond you have with your partner, because it's really intimate. You have your lives or in each other's hands, like not metaphorically, very literally. And that's taken away on these guided climbs, at least for me. I mean, I can't speak for, I'm not used to being guided. I'm used to doing it myself. So it was a very strange way to climb the mountain. I mean, also, I mean, Everest is one of the few, maybe the only mountain where I felt like I wasn't really climbing it, because on every other mountain I've climbed, you know, I carry this heavy pack with my tent and my food and my fuel. And on Everest, the Sherpas do all that. The Sherpas put up the ropes. You are just, you know, being led up the mountain, and you don't have to. It's another way that you're not sort of being self-reliant. And for me, climbing is all about self-reliance. That's one of the great things about it.
1: You also write that in your life, people told you to take more time for yourself to understand what happened before writing Into Thin Air. Maybe you needed a few years to distance yourself. Mm-hmm. You did not take that advice.
0: No.
1: Why didn't you listen?
0: I had this desperate need to... I was really messed up. I had PTSD. I didn't know it or wouldn't acknowledge it, but I was very traumatized, severely traumatized. I was angry. I was frustrated. I felt deep shame, deep guilt. And I thought if I could just write about it, it would be cathartic, and it would somehow allow me to come to grips with it. It didn't do that at all. But one reason I'm glad I did it then, it's a more honest book. I think my feelings come through. I mean, I think that emotion, those senses come through the way I wrote it. It would have been a very different book if I'd written 3 years. And I think I would have lost something about the honesty of how I felt and the honesty of the experience by writing it so soon. I don't regret doing that.
1: What did you want this book to represent to the people who lost loved ones?
0: I wanted to be as accurate as I could. I wanted them to know what happened, because if I had lost a son or a daughter or a brother, I would want to know exactly what happened, all of it. I would want it straight. And I felt a duty to tell it straight to the best I could. You know, I really came to, 4 members of my expedition died, 2 of the 3 guides and 2 clients, one of the clients, Doug Hansen, I'd become very close to. I shared a tent with much of it. One of the guides, Andy Harris, the youngest junior guide, he and I were really alike in a lot of ways. So I was really close to both those men, and both of them were killed, and that messed me up. And I wanted to, for their families, his sister, Doug's sister Diane, Andy's partner Fiona, his parents. And after the expedition, 2 years later, Andy Harris's parents and Doug's sister and I and my wife went back to Everest and built a memorial at, just below base camp for the people we lost. And that was a very powerful experience.
1: Of the climbers that lived at least one Sandy Hill, then Sandy Pittman, had a very

0: different take on what happened, and she said the book caused her some pain. Have you spoken to her?
1: The last time I spoke with her was when I fact-checked the book, and she asked me, it was all off the record. We did check some facts. I feel sorry for her. She was villainized and humiliated. I mean, I know Sandy's upset with the book, but I don't know. I wrote it as accurately as I could. I think she takes issue. You can read her book and her talk. You know, I don't talk to her and read my book and make up your own mind. She was she was a main character. She was a celebrity at Everest. She was, you know, she was seeking attention and publicity, and it came back to bite her. I think she feels my book was responsible. What was really responsible, in my view, was the Vanity Fair piece. Did you ever see that?
2: Oh, yes.
1: It was really brutal. I don't know what to say. I feel bad for Sandy. She didn't deserve. She did not cause the tragedy. She was any more than any of the rest of us did. There was a cascade of small errors and bad decisions and bad luck. And when it hit critical mass, everything went to hell. But she certainly was not to blame.
0: Let's take a call. Stuart is calling from Manhattan. Hi, Stuart. Thanks for calling All of It.
3: Hi there. Yes. I'm interested in the story. I read Into Thin Air back around the time it came out, as I recall. And I'm not a climber myself. I did climb Kilimanjaro and love looking at stars from 19,000 feet. So I resonate with what John said earlier. My question is about Anatoly Bukhreyev, who wrote a book, a rejoinder, I believe, called The Climb. And I can't remember, it's been so long, what the central contention was and the difference of point of view that he offered. But I'd be interested in John's discussion of this, another professional who was on that climb, and some of the maybe tensions or disagreements in the way the history is represented now.
1: Yeah, I mean, Anatoly Bukhreyev at the time was one of the strongest, most talented high-altitude climbers in the world. He might have been the best. I praised him for that. He was a Russian who had a very different idea of guiding than Westerners do, including the leader of his expedition, Scott Fisher. Anatoly believed clients shouldn't be coddled. As he told me several times and many other people, if client cannot get to top on his own, should not be there. You know, he didn't think it was, he said it was doing a disservice to coddle them. So the big disagreement came with Anatoly had always climbed without oxygen. He didn't need it. He didn't use it, but he hadn't guided at altitude before. And when you're a guide, if you don't have oxygen, you know, you can't do certain things for your clients. For one thing, you can't stand around. If your clients are going slowly, you can't slow down with them because you'll get hypothermia and frostbite, because oxygen doesn't only just provide what you need for your muscles and your heart to work. It keeps you warm. So Anatoly, you know, he went down ahead of all his clients, and he had to because he had decided not to use oxygen. I criticized him for that, and a lot of people said, well, how can you criticize him? He was the hero. He saved lives, and he did. He heroically risked his life to bring in three clients from the far side of the South Col. But, you know, one thing that I want to make clear is Anatoly was a hero. He did that. But those clients got down to the Col from the upper mountain because the junior guide, Neil Beidelman, got them there. No one realized that Neil was at least as much of a hero as Anatoly was. He risked his life at least as much. And with some of the stronger clients like Clev Schoening, they all got down to the South Col. So I don't know. I can't, you know, you should read all the books. There's like 25 books now about 1996, and, you know, read them all.
0: Documentaries as well. I watched one last night. Yeah.
1: So there's a lot. People can look at them and make up their own mind. That's what I recommend.
0: We'll have more of my conversation with Into Thin Air author John Krakauer about the 30th anniversary of the 1996 Mount Everest disaster. This is All of It.
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0: You're listening to All of It on WNYC. I'm Allison Stewart. We're back with more of my conversation with author Jon Krakauer. It's the 30th anniversary of the fatal disaster on Mount Everest that took 8 lives. It was the subject of Jon's acclaimed book, Into Thin Air, a personal account of the Mount Everest disaster. A new edition is out now with a new introduction. In this part of the conversation, I read Jon a text from a listener. The question read, can you discuss the cultural responsibility of Westerners in the context of adventure travel? Hearing about the changes on Everest over the years between Sherpas and Western climbers may be similar to surfing, diving, and other sports in many countries.
1: Yeah, I'm having a hard time comparing it to those other sports. The impact of, I mean, when I climbed Everest, I was the 621st person to do it in 1996. Since then, over those 30 years, 13,000 people have climbed it. Right now, as we speak, 1,000 people, half clients, half Sherpa guides, are about to head for the summit. So the crowds make a huge environmental impact, a mm-hmm. huge cultural impact. The people living in that area, the Khumbu region, are mostly Sherpa, but there are some other ethnic groups too, the Rai, the Tamang. But the tourist economy is huge, and it's welcome and you know, by those people. So on one hand, they want all those climbers and trekkers. On the other hand, there's a lot of environmental impact that is not great, especially on Everest. Everest mm-hmm. now, things are getting better. Nepal is there's so much corruption and the government's been so dysfunctional that when they make regulations, they're usually just ignored. But now there's new regulations about climbers on Everest have to carry out their feces, their human waste. Mm-hmm. They have to carry out a certain number of kilograms of trash. So all that's for the good. But with 1,000 people climbing it every year, it's really hard to keep up with, you know, to get ahead of the damage, let alone keep up with it. So yeah, there's real impacts, at least from climbing.
0: What was your experience with the Sherpas? How were they treated when you climbed Everest? They're an indigenous group, ethnic to Nepal.
1: Yeah, I mean, it's interesting because the first ascent of Everest was made by a Sherpa, Tenzing Norgay, mm-hmm. and Sir Edmund Hillary. And they had tremendous respect for each other. They viewed each other as equals. They made it clear that Tenzing was at least as strong a climber. So there was this equity, this equality from the start. But in the years, you know, in the tradition of India and Imperial India, there were the sahibs, the white people, and the coolies who carried the loads and did the work. And from that was always sort of misunderstood. It wasn't true. There were a lot of really strong Sherpa climbers, but So when I was there, it was sort of in a transition period. I remember our guides would refer to the Sherpas as the boys, you know, send the boys up the hill for more, you know, to bring up more fuel. But there's also tremendous respect. I mean, Rob Hall went out of his way to make it easy for us to get to know the Sherpas who worked for him. We would sometimes eat dinner, some of us in their cook tent. And I made a lifelong friend with the base camp cook, Chungpa Sherpa, who has since become really involved with the Khumbu Climbing Center that we started, that Conrad Anker and Jenny Lowe started in 2004, 2005, to train Sherpas, to teach them climbing skills. So it's been this, they just didn't get the respect from elite climbers, and the Westerners still controlled all the guide services. That has changed completely. Right now, most of the guide services, the vast majority, are owned by Sherpas. The Sherpas would work in them. Mm-hmm. They are the most skilled guides on the mountain. The Sherpas are profiting from it. The Sherpas are also the Sherpas who own the companies are still exploiting the Sherpas who work for them. But, you know, that's better than foreigners doing it. So it's in transition. It's all, I mean, Sherpas get so much respect now, and they deserve it, mm-hmm. which is a really good thing.
0: This says from Christopher in Greenpoint, I love this book so much. I found one of the most powerful moments to be about the moment during the descent, still near the summit, when JK turned off his oxygen to save a supply, or so he thought. What happened next was chilling and frightening, and I'd love to hear his take on that moment now.
1: Oh, it was frightening. So I was on my way down. I was just below the summit. I knew I was stupidly had not taken my third bottle up with me to the summit. I thought I'd pick it up on the way down. So I thought I have just enough to make it down. So I was hurrying down. I got to the top of the most technical part, the Hillary step that you have to rappel. And as I was about to clip into the rappel line, I looked down and there were 30 people coming up a single rope. I was stuck there waiting for 90 minutes. My oxygen ran out after 10 minutes, and it was frightening. I mean, I felt like, you know, I was suffocating. I felt like my brain had stopped working, and I had to get down. Part of the section below me, there were no ropes, and there were these extreme, a knife edge ridge with extreme. So I was terrified, and when it finally cleared, I went down slowly. I freaked out when I got to one of the places without a rope, and I just plunged in my ice axe and waited for someone to bring me for another guide, Mike Groom, to loan me his bottle of oxygen. But it was terrifying. That's one of the things where I did not belong there, because I lacked the experience to know what I was risking by saying, you know what, I think I can get up to the top and back to the South Summit in time. That was the stupid thing that almost cost me my life.
0: Let's talk to Steve, who's calling in from Rockland County. Steve, thank you for making the time to call All of It. You're on the air with John Krakauer.
7: Well, thank you for your show, and also it's a pleasure talking to you, John. I've really enjoyed your books, et cetera. I grew up in Southern California, and as a kid, we used to go out to Claremont to my grandparents' house, and they lived next to somebody that had summited. One of the earliest summiters, but that book had always, that climb and Kilimanjaro had always been in my thoughts. And then when your book came out, I was driving up the New Jersey Turnpike and I couldn't put it down. I had to read while I was driving.
0: Oh, no. I don't want to hear that, by the way. Sir.
7: Yeah. Is there any police on the thing, you know? But then recently, you know, I climbed Kilimanjaro two years ago, and I'd be sitting on the mountain, and it's not a climb. It's a heavy walk, but people come by and say, how old are you? You know, and I'd say, you know, 79. They go, what the F are you doing up here, you know?
0: Thank you so much for calling in. I did want to talk to Carol, Alex in Carroll Gardens. This is an interesting question.
1: Yeah.
0: Alex, thank you so much for calling All of It.
8: Hey, yeah, thanks for taking my call. And yeah, it's really exciting to talk with John. Thank you for all the writing you've done. I was wondering, kind of as a climber, I climb in the Gunks a lot and in New York State and a little bit around the country. But I was kind of curious how you think people's risk tolerance has changed with, you know, not only social media, but just media in general. Like, we just saw Alex Honnold solo Taipei 101, which was a bit of a publicity stunt. But, you know, we even have things like the HBO doc, The Dark Wizard, about Dean Potter that just came out. Mm-hmm. And, you know, this thing that is a very personal pursuit has now become like a very public display. And I do wonder if you have thoughts on, you know, even since you climbed Everest and all the mountaineering and kind of alpinism you've done, if you feel like that has maybe changed people's risk tolerance, or, you know.
1: It's definitely, yeah. It's really a good question, and it's very kind of disturbing to me, because climbing when I started was this countercultural thing, and taking risks was really, we valued that. The people who took the most risk with the most control, like if you were just reckless and you didn't value your life, those people were shamed. But if you gain prestige by doing the hardest climbs without a rope. And so I saw value in that. I mean, I've been highly criticized by friends, like, you know, you're setting bad examples. And one is. I mean, I don't know how to answer that, because a lot of the climbers I knew who were doing that really hard stuff, they were sort of, it was, they had to do it. It's what they had to do to live. That doesn't make sense unless they were tormented. It gave them purpose. It actually was good for them if they didn't get killed. That's sort of paradoxical, but that's how I saw it. You know, I don't know. I mean, I think, unfortunately, a lot of people see Alex Honnold or see the film, you know, The Dark Knight, and are going to do stuff that they shouldn't be doing, because they don't understand how serious those people, Alex, for instance, takes it. He has incredible control, and he's taking very calculated risks. I worry about him all the time. I know him, but I don't think he's less likely to get killed than I am, because I don't climb stuff nearly as hard, but I lack his focus, his control. So yeah, it's hard. It's a good question. When someone dies, I mean, climbing to me is one of the most glorious activities there is. But when someone dies, to have to justify it to the people who love them is impossible and really, really discouraging. And I've had to do that several times, and most climbers I know have had to do that, because we've all lost close friends. It's not something that should be taken lightly.
0: John, when you came back, you open up about having PTSD.
1: Mm-hmm.
0: What were mental health services like 30 years ago?
1: I don't know, because I wouldn't try them.
0: Yeah.
1: I mean, I was one of those people who was convinced I didn't have PTSD. If I did, it wasn't a problem. My wife would have tried to tell me very differently. And it wasn't until I went to Afghanistan for one of my other books about Pat Tillman and came back, and I had been impressed with the sacrifices the soldiers and Marines made over there. So I hung out with them and worked on their nonprofit, and they invited me. They said, you know, hey, you should, we have group therapy every Tuesday night. You should come. And I was like, group therapy? Why would I want group therapy? Well, because we can tell from your book, you have got PTSD. He said, no, I don't. And they bugged me for a couple of years to come. And finally I said, well, okay, if you promise to stop asking me, I'll come 3 times. Then I went for the next 7 years. And it really, really helped me. It's hard to explain how. It was kind of magical. But these were half Vietnam era vets, half younger guys who'd been to Iraq and Afghanistan. And they knew PTSD, and they knew the importance of support and listening. And I didn't serve like all of them did, but they got to know me and they trusted me, and they really, really helped me. I mean, yeah.
0: I bet. It's interesting in looking at the book, and it sort of jumps out at me, a personal account of the Mount Everest disaster. When you think about it, it's a personal account. It's
1: very much so. And I think that's important.
0: You're right.
1: Yeah, because, I mean, as we've talked about, at altitude, everyone's memory is different.
0: Yeah.
1: And so my personal account, that's my personal account. You can have your personal account. This is mine. You should remember that. This is how I experienced it. I saw it. I'm not going to say yours is wrong necessarily. So you have to understand that this is a very personal thing for me. When I got back, I was criticized by an AP, it was an AP reporter, a respected one, who said, look, you know, you made yourself part of the story. You know, I'm a war reporter, and we stay out of the story. We just report on what happened. I pointed out to him, yeah, but my book was like, I was a soldier. I was both the soldier and the reporter. So I could not report it without reporting my personal experiences. I was in the mix. I had a profound effect on the outcome. One of the sources of my shame and guilt is that I believe my presence on the mountain contributed strongly to the bad decisions made by Rob Hall and maybe Scott Fisher, because they knew a reporter was in their midst and was going to write about it. So yeah, I don't know how I could have separated those things.
0: That was my conversation with Into Thin Air author and journalist John Krakauer about the 30th anniversary of the 1996 Mount Everest disaster. This year marks the 40th anniversary of the Challenger explosion. We'll hear from journalist Adam Higginbotham, who wrote a book about all that led up to that tragic event. This is All of It.
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0: This is All of It on WNYC. I'm Allison Stewart. 40 years ago, on January 28, 1986, millions tuned in to watch the Challenger venture into space. But just 73 seconds after launch, the Challenger exploded. All seven astronauts on board were killed. They were Dick Scobee, Michael Smith, Ellison Onizuka, Judith Resnick, Ronald McNair, Gregory Jarvis, and Krista McAuliffe. Here's what you would have heard on CNN as the launch went wrong.
11: Looks like a couple of the solid rocket boosters blew away from the side of the shuttle in an explosion.
12: Flight controllers here looking very carefully at the situation. Obviously a major malfunction.
0: A subsequent investigation revealed that there were serious questions about the safety of the launch that were overlooked. Journalist Adam Higginbotham is the author of a book that tells the story of the Challenger and what led up to and followed that fateful day. It's called Challenger, a true story of heroism and disaster on the edge of space. It's now out in paperback. Adam joined me to reflect on the anniversary. There has obviously been a lot of coverage of the explosion over the years, but I wanted to know if Adam felt there was more left to the story.
13: When I started looking into the idea of doing it, I did wonder that myself, but quickly discovered that by the time I started working on the project, I mean, probably like 35 years had elapsed since the accident actually happened. And what I quickly realized was that nobody had really attempted to write a serious narrative nonfiction account of, of what happened that day since 1987, probably. And also, in the years since the accident happened, a huge amount of information had come out, both in archival material and in personal memoirs. And also that the way the accident had been written about and featured in films and documentaries had increasingly come to focus very tightly on the story of Krista McAuliffe, the teacher in space. And so I wanted to return to the story and tell it in a different way so that it brought to life the other six members of the crew who you mentioned who were on board the ship that day, but also the stories of the handful of rocket engineers who attempted to stop the launch happening at the last moment, but obviously failed.
0: You wrote that 1986 was expected to be a banner year for the space shuttle. What did they have planned?
13: It was going to be the busiest year of manned spaceflight launches in NASA history. So the part of the point of the shuttle was that it was going to be this vehicle that made spaceflight routine. So space was just going to be a place where you went to work. And traveling on the space shuttle, it was a shirt sleeve environment. It wasn't like traveling to the moon where everybody got into these bulky pressure suits with these kind of fishbowl helmets. You would just get into a sort of blue jumpsuit and then and maybe put on a helmet. And then, but you get into space and it'd be just a working environment. And the whole point of this began to kind of approach what they'd promised in 1985, where they had roughly one launch of the space shuttle every month. And that flight rate, you know, essentially almost kind of broke the agency. It was really sort of coming apart at the seams because it wasn't set up to run a trucking business into space.
0: You had to wait till one shuttle came back to take a part of it to put it onto the next shuttle for it to
13: take off. Exactly, because they just didn't have enough spare parts. And they were used to tailoring spaceships, you know, for one mission at a time. And suddenly they had a fleet of four spacecraft that were constantly rotating through Cape Canaveral on the way to space.
0: Why were these the astronauts chosen for this specific mission?
13: Well, I think that in part they were chosen because, you know, they represented a kind of idealized picture of melting pot America. And it's one of the reasons, I think, why the accident, when it happened, you know, made such an impact on the American psyche. It's because in addition to the teacher in space candidate, Christa McAuliffe, you know, the crew was made up of this really kind of diverse cross-section of the astronaut corps that represented America. You know, so you had Ellison Onizuka, who was the first Asian American in space. You had Judy Resnick, who was the second American woman in space. You had Ron McNair, who was the second African American in space. You know, and on top of that, then you had Christa McAuliffe, who was picked because she was this sort of every woman, someone who was not only a great communicator, but extremely charming and was just kind of, and seemed totally normal. You know, she seemed to be a placeholder, really, for anybody who was an ordinary person who had ever dreamed of going into space as an astronaut.
0: Yeah, what was the idea behind teacher in space?
13: Well, I mean, that goes back to a similar problem that NASA was suffering from, as they did with the Apollo program, which was that they began to realize that their effort to make spaceflight seem routine with the space shuttle had succeeded all too effectively, to the point where the public got bored with it.
0: Ho-hum.
13: You know, when they started launching one mission every month or so, then it reached a point where public attention drifted away to the extent that the three national television networks stopped covering the launches live, just because it seemed to be, as you say, a pretty ho-hum exploit to launch this vehicle into space regularly.
0: And having a teacher in space wasn't just the beginning of it. They were going to have journalists go into space, all kinds of people in the future.
13: Yeah.
0: Who lined up to be on that list?
13: It was conceived as what was known as the Space Flight Participant Program. And so they did a lot of lengthy consideration about what kinds of people from ordinary walks of life they would choose to represent ordinary people. And initially, the chief of NASA, the administrator of NASA, was very keen on the idea of sending a Boy Scout into space. And then they gave extremely serious consideration to sending Carol Spinney, who was the puppeteer who operated Big Bird on Sesame Street, into space as the first citizen astronaut, because they were interested in engaging children's interest in space flight. So, you know, Big Bird seemed like a logical choice. And this went so far that they actually corresponded with Spinney, and he agreed to do it.
0: Oh, my gosh.
13: And the main reason why they didn't is because they eventually figured out that the costume with the feathers and everything was going to behave awkwardly in orbit, and that was going to cause problems. So at that point, they moved on to other kinds of candidate.
0: I am sensing that this was a PR ruse.
13: A ruse is a strong word.
0: Ruse is a strong word. A PR promotion.
13: I would say that public relations was a leading element,
0: yes,
13: in the spaceflight participant program. And in, you know, and so they chose a teacher first, and then they had, actually at the time the accident took place, I think that they had already selected a journalist candidate to be the next person, and that was going to go ahead. But then they had plans for, you know, artists and sculptors and photographers.
0: My guest is journalist Adam Higginbotham, author of the book Challenger, a true story of heroism and disaster on the edge of space. The paperback is out now. It's an excellent book. Adam, so where were you?
13: I was at school. I was at high school in England. And because of the time difference, you know, I was in class when it happened, or just coming out of it. And obviously, because this was a pre-cell phone, pre-internet, pre-24-hour rolling news time, I didn't hear about it when it happened. And I just went out with my friends after school. And it wasn't until I got home quite late that night that my mother, who'd been watching the news and knew all about it, told me what had happened. But I can still really remember how really, you know, totally inconceivable I found it. It took me a while to kind of wrestle with it and realize that this really had happened, because I, like, you know, so many other people, had started to believe that, you know, NASA was an organization that could achieve the impossible on a regular basis.
0: I was in college. I was at my college radio station, and they said, you know, they had sort of introducing us to all the equipment. They said, when that bell goes off, that means something has happened. I remember that from the first day.
13: Wow.
0: And then I was in and the bell went off and everybody's head just turned to, like, what's happened? Like, we didn't know what was happening. It came over like a fax machine. It practically came over and we, you know, broke into air on college radio. But it was a really, really my first experience with breaking news and what to do with that, what to do with that emotion, what to do with the job of telling people about it. It was an interesting point in my career.
13: Wow.
0: My career. Let's talk about the day itself, Adam. It was January 28th, 1986, Kennedy Space Center in Florida, but it was really cold.
13: It was really cold. It was the coldest day in 100 years.
0: So why is the temperature such an important detail?
13: Because what actually caused the accident was a failure of the seals in the solid rocket boosters that were the strap-on rockets that provided the shuttle with most of its thrust on the way to orbit. And they'd had problems almost since the very beginning of the shuttle program with these rockets and with the seals specifically. But almost exactly a year before, in January 1985, when they recovered the rockets from the shuttle mission that had flown then, they discovered that the kind of damage that they'd seen in these seals in the solid rockets was a lot worse than they'd ever seen before. And the engineers who examined the damage quickly made a connection between the historic cold that had fallen over the launch pad the night before that launch and the damage. And they thought, their theory was that the seals are made of this sort of synthetic rubber called Viton. And their theory was that the extreme cold had made the seals so inflexible that they couldn't do their job properly. They couldn't flex into the gap in the joint in the rocket at the point of ignition. And it therefore made it possible for hot gas from inside the rocket to leak out. And so when the engineers heard the weather forecast in January 1986 of further historic cold sweeping over the launch pad, they immediately thought, well, we've got to stop the launch because it has to be postponed at least until the temperature improves. Because otherwise, if the damage under similar circumstances last year was so bad, it could be a lot worse, and we run the risk of catastrophe. And so late on the night of January the 27th, the engineers of the contractor that built the rockets over at Morton Thiokol in Utah called this late night teleconference meeting with their bosses at NASA to try and tell them that they recommended against a launch.
0: And they wanted him to sign a piece of paper that says, I'm okay with the launch.
13: Well, what happened is that they...
0: Which is pretty wild.
13: The engineers presented all their data and sent them a piece of paper that said, we do not recommend launch.
14: Yeah.
13: But the NASA bosses, who at that point were under enormous pressure to get the launch to go ahead, made it very clear to them that they didn't want to hear this. They didn't explicitly say, we want you to change your minds, but they made it clear that they would be quite unhappy if they didn't. And then as a result, they did indeed get them to send over this fax that changed their recommendation from no go for launch to go for launch.
15: You know, so many people were watching. So many children were watching. Mm-hmm. They pulled the TVs into the rooms for kids to see. How did NASA and the government handle the immediate aftermath of the disaster?
13: Not well.
15: Yeah.
13: Because they didn't... They were kind of paralyzed. They did actually have... They had trained or they had developed procedures for how to deal with an accident like this, but they had never really had time to train on them. And as a result, their response was sort of paralyzed. And they didn't release very much information at all about what had happened. And it led to an assumption on the part of the media at the time that was kind of primed to because of their suspicion of the lingering suspicion of government organizations and the White House, especially after Watergate. So that was still lingering in the minds of a lot of journalists who were reporting on it at the time. And so it began to look like they were trying to cover up what had happened. And it wasn't until the Reagan administration appointed the Rogers Commission, an independent presidential inquiry into what happened, that the real truth began to come out.
15: Yes, we have a little bit of President Reagan's speech. Let's listen.
16: We've grown used to wonders in this century. It's hard to dazzle us. But for 25 years, the United States space program has been doing just that. We've grown used to the idea of space, and perhaps we forget that we've only just begun. We're still pioneers. They, the members of the Challenger crew, were pioneers. And I want to say something to the school children of America who were watching the live coverage of the shuttle's takeoff. I know it's hard to understand, but sometimes painful things like this happen. It's all part of the process of exploration and discovery. It's all part of taking a chance and expanding man's horizons. The future doesn't belong to the faint-hearted. It belongs to the brave. The Challenger crew was pulling us into the future, and we'll continue to follow them.
15: Someone asked this question. They texted it in. Who put the pressure on the engineers to launch? I understand it was President Reagan. Is that true?
13: That is not true. That was a sort of conspiracy theory that was widely aired at the time and continues to kind of reemerge even now. But it was also very thoroughly investigated by the Rogers Commission. And they established that there was no evidence to that. The idea was that because the State of the Union address had been scheduled for that night, January the 28th, that Reagan and his people wanted to have Christa McAuliffe call in and participate in the State of the Union address. And so if they didn't get the shuttle off the ground that morning, that wouldn't have been possible. But there was no evidence to suggest that that was ever planned or that anyone in the White House put pressure on the engineers to launch.
15: So what did they uncover? What did the commission uncover?
13: They uncovered, you know, the report.
15: You got a big book about it, actually.
13: Well, the report that they eventually published, which, you know, stretches to five quite hefty volumes, called the accident an accident rooted in history. It explains very clearly how there's this kind of long series of compromises and overconfidence and miscommunication and a whole series of red flags stretching back, you know, 10, 20 years before the accident actually took place. And that on the day of the accident, there were clear warnings about the problems with the rockets and the cold weather that had they been heeded, you know, the lives of the astronauts would have been saved.
15: We covered a documentary about Sally Ride, the first American woman in space, and she participated in the commission that investigated the disaster. And she said she lost trust in NASA leadership
13: mm-hmm.
15: during the course of that documentary. How long did it take NASA to recover its reputation?
13: I'm not sure it ever recovered its reputation because, yeah. you know, there's clearly, looking back on it, there's clearly a time before the Challenger accident and a time after the Challenger accident. And I think one of the reasons it remains kind of seared into the national consciousness is because it represented a kind of loss of innocence. You know, NASA was one of the last American institutions after Watergate, after the Vietnam War, in which people still had total confidence. You know, it still did exactly what it was supposed to do. It was a source of great pride. The shuttle itself, you know, in the years before 1986, was just a great symbol of American technical superiority and kind of cultural primacy in a way. And all of that was just shattered with the Challenger accident. And I think people lost a kind of, you know, open-minded optimism that they felt about high technology that day. And I don't think that's ever really returned.
0: That was part of my conversation with journalist Adam Higginbotham, the author of Challenger, a true story of heroism and disaster on the edge of space. It's now available in paperback. And that is all of it for today. I'm Allison Stewart. I appreciate you listening, and I appreciate you. I'll meet you back here next time.
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18: From WHYY in Philadelphia, I'm Terry Gross with Fresh Air. Today, the founder of the Native American Culinary Association, Nephi Craig. Cooking and teaching about indigenous foods, as well as multiple stays in rehab, rescued him from alcohol addiction. When he was in jail on a DUI offense, he was a cook for 7,800 inmates across the county using enormous steam kettles.
19: We could probably fit like four or five people in those pots.
18: Using whatever tools they were allowed.
19: Dull, dangerous, big chef knives that were chained to the tables.
18: He later traded life as a chef in prestigious restaurants to run a cafe with a Native menu and run a nutrition program at a substance abuse treatment center on the Apache Reservation where he grew up and continues to live. Later, John Powers reviews a new novel about the reaction against big tech. First News.
20: Live from NPR News, I'm Lakshmi Singh. The military will begin screening service members over the age of 30 for low testosterone. Defense Secretary Pete Hegseth announced the initiative this week on social media. NPR's Will Stone has the latest.
21: Hegseth says service members will be screened and have the option to pursue testosterone replacement therapy if their levels are low. But guidelines from major medical groups do not recommend routine screening for testosterone unless a man has symptoms. Dr. Jamin Brombot, a urologist at Orlando Health, says research shows testosterone can help mental health, focus, bone health, and muscle mass.
22: There's lots of benefits. Whether I can extrapolate that into like people out there in the front lines, I really can't.
21: Brombout says what's key is that you're restoring testosterone to a normal range, not boosting it to unnatural levels. Will Stone, NPR News.
20: President Trump is set to deliver a speech to the nation tonight, though it's uncertain what he plans to talk about. Trump suggested election security would be part of the message ahead of midterms. He may also talk about the U.S. war with Iran. The White House had announced a new 60-day clock to use military action against Iran without congressional approval. Polls show low approval ratings on Trump's handling of the war and resulting energy crisis, as well as the economy. The annual inflation rate remains above the Fed's 2% target, though it cooled more than expected in June. Spending at stores and restaurants in June grew only 0.2% compared to May. That's new data from the Commerce Department that shows growth in retail sales slowed as prices dipped a little. Here's NPR's Alina Selye.
3: June was marked by a tentative ceasefire in the war with Iran, so energy prices fell last month, and that delivered one of the best inflation reports in a while. Prices actually fell from May to June. And so the new data on retail sales suggests that cooler prices brought cooler spending. Sales at gas stations actually declined compared to May. So did spending at grocery stores and pharmacies. Now, comparing June to June of last year, spending is up 6.7%. A lot of it is inflation, with people spending more just because things cost more. But shoppers did seem to splurge a bit on Prime Day sales, World Cup gear, and perhaps early school supplies, with big jumps at bookstores, sporting goods stores, and electronic stores. Alina Selyukh, NPR News.
20: Well, the FIFA World Cup final is set, Spain versus Argentina. White House Press Secretary Karoline Leavitt says President Trump will be there.
4: On Friday, the president will travel to New York City to attend a FIFA reception at Trump Tower, followed by his attendance on Sunday at the FIFA World Cup between Spain and Argentina.
20: MetLife Stadium in East Rutherford, New Jersey will host the biggest match of the international soccer tournament. From Washington, this is NPR News.
6: And it's here in New York on WNYC News. Good afternoon. I'm Tiffany Hansen. 4 minutes after 2 o'clock, we have 85 degrees. The federal official now overseeing reforms at Rikers Island has released his first blueprint for turning around the city's troubled jail system. In a 33-page filing, remediation manager Nicholas Demmel describes a Department of Correction that struggles to carry out basic functions like securing housing units and keeping people safe. His plan focuses on improving jail security, expanding programming for people in custody, and overhauling the way the department handles staffing. The filing offers the clearest look yet at how Demmel plans to use the authority a federal judge gave him this year in the latest effort to improve conditions at Rikers. The number of cooling towers testing positive for Legionella bacteria on the Upper East Side has grown to 76. WNYC's Caroline Lewis has more.
23: The towers were tested as part of the City Health Department's investigation into an outbreak of Legionnaire's disease. The severe form of pneumonia has sickened more than 60 people so far. The Metropolitan Museum of Art, the Guggenheim, and multiple private schools are among the buildings with towers that tested positive. City health officials say going inside the buildings doesn't put people at higher risk, and more testing is needed to figure out which cooling tower caused the outbreak. Building owners are being ordered to disinfect any towers that tested positive.
6: A spokesperson for the Guggenheim says the museum followed all cooling tower regulations. The Met has yet to respond to a request for comment. An air quality alert in effect until midnight tonight. Patchy smoke today, a high near 92. Widespread smoke tonight with a mostly clear sky and a low of 72.
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25: I'm Maria Hinojosa. 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
28: This is Fresh Air. I'm Terry Gross. My guest is a leader in the movement of Native American cuisine. Eating, cooking, and teaching about that food saved his life. He became addicted to alcohol and drugs at an early age. After his first DUI, the judge gave him the option of 3 months probation if he agreed to get and keep a job or go to college. He opted for attending Scottsdale Community College, where he took cooking classes. He eventually got a job, learned about restaurant kitchens, and eventually became a chef at the finest fine dining restaurant in Phoenix. But he also kept getting fired from jobs for being drunk, hungover, not showing up, or being in jail. During time in jail, he was lucky to get work in the kitchen, where he learned how to design meals with whatever food they were given. When he got out, He kept relapsing. He completed 9 rehabs and ran away from 5 others. Now he's drawing on the more hellish parts of his life, as well as his expertise, to be the nutritional recovery program coordinator at the tribe-owned Rainbow Treatment Center, working with people recovering from substance abuse. As a behavioral health technician, he collaborates on treatment plans for the center's clients. In 2021, he opened Café Gojo, a restaurant on the reservation that's a place for the community to eat and talk. For members of the staff, it functions as a vocational training program for the treatment center. He also founded the Native American Culinary Association, NACA, and now he's written a memoir called Our Knives Will Save Us, Dispatches from a White Mountain Apache Chef. His mother is White Mountain Apache. His father is Dinna Navajo. Nephi grew up on both reservations. Nephi Craig, welcome to Fresh Air, and congratulations on your 15 years of sobriety. That is really great. So before we get into your personal story, which is pretty interesting, let's talk a little bit about food, the foods that are indigenous to Native people and to America and to the Americas. Let's start with tomato, because I know learning that tomato was an indigenous food really meant a lot to you.
19: Yeah, it did. I had no idea that the tomato was an indigenous cultivar growing up. I think it's pretty common for a lot of people to feel that way. And for me, as a young kid, I was studying in culinary school, and I came across this info that it was native to the Americas, and it just brought this really big smile to my face. I was like, wow, this tomato is not Italian. It's native, like me. And that was empowering, because as you're in cooking school, you're being taught all of these other world cuisines. And as a Native American in Arizona, you don't really see yourself represented in really anything, let alone cookbooks and culinary school curriculum. So that was a neat point of validation for me that grew into many other interests.
28: I want to hear about acorns, because that's a real staple. And I don't think about acorns and eating them. I see squirrels eating them all the time.
19: And Apaches. Well, acorns are very special because they can be eaten all over North America, on the West Coast and on the East Coast and across the United States. They have to be leached, of course, which is a process to pull out the real tannic bitterness from the acorns. What makes our acorns special is that they don't necessarily have to be leached. They suppose they could be, but they've always been harvested by our people along the Mogollon Rim in Arizona for thousands of years. And they can be eaten right out of the shell. They're ground up into powders and to like a yellow acorn flour. And it's added to a lot of different things, from like sprinkled on roasted meats or especially cooked in stews. It's really, really good like that.
28: What about acorn soup?
19: We refer to it as acorn stew. So it's usually a lot of bones, whether it's beef or elk or deer, chunks of meat, and it's simmered for a long time till it's really soft. And then the acorn flour is sprinkled in towards the end, and sometimes squash is added, and a lot of times there'll be like flour dumplings or corn dumplings added in. It's real, real simple, real homey, but really distinct Apache flavors.
28: You often make that with racket bread. What is that?
19: It's a traditional Apache bread. It's called racket bread because it's cooked on a tool that looks like a tennis racket. So it has this like long metal handle, and there's this wire circle at the end of it. And there's like steel grates or wire strands woven to make it look like a long tennis racket. And that is placed directly on top of hot coals. And Apache ladies usually just stretch out the dough and put it right on the coals, and it puffs up really quick. So it's really delicious.
28: A lot of people associate fry bread with indigenous culture, and you associate fry bread with colonialism. Can you explain?
19: Well, it's not an indigenous food. It has this lasting legacy with us. And when you study how foods were distributed once people were imprisoned, and foods that were distributed required a ration card. And you might get flour, some beef, some dried beef, maybe some rice and potatoes, maybe some coffee and sugar. Ration lists varied from place to place, but they were pretty much always going to contain flour and lard. And so fry bread emerges
1: Some say in the Southwest, and there's big debates about where and who did it first. But if you look across all of Native America, from Florida to New York to the Great Plains to the Midwest to the Pacific Northwest and the American Southwest, every tribe has fry bread as a result of military food rations. And that grows into these food traditions that, you know, are a part of our reality today. So as I teach it in a way that hopefully can promote responsibility in food choices, not to take it away, but to be aware.
28: I loved reading about popped amaranth. Can you describe that?
1: Oh, yeah. Amaranth for me is one of those indigenous cultivars that I encountered later in my career. My encounters with

0: and popped and used in porridges, flatbreads, just for the popped seeds themselves. But then learning that it's a sacred food, and then learning that you could pop it, it just really blew my mind. So you get a dry saute pan or a pan, nice and hot, you know, probably about 470 degrees. Put a little few amaranth seeds in the pot, and it'll pop, and it'll look like popcorn. And you can, you got, it takes a lot of practice, because at first you're going to, you might burn it. But when you pop it, it looks and smells just like teeny tiny popcorn. It's really delicious.
1: I think most people who aren't native in America associate indigenous food with Thanksgiving, which means turkey and pumpkin and corn. So squash, I know, is really important to indigenous cuisine. Are there ways that you use it that other American cultures don't?
0: Well, I'll put it this way. For major American holidays like Thanksgiving, everyday staples like turkey, corn, and squash, and cranberries, those are all important indigenous foods. And when people ask me what recipes or what ways do we prepare native foods differently, or the question comes up, how come I haven't heard of a Native American restaurant, or why are there no Native American cookbooks? I usually will say, well, you've been eating Native American foods and cuisine since as long as you can remember. It's just that the stories are not told. All of American cuisine, every region in the United States, is built on the landscapes or the ancestral terroir of Native American foods and food traditions. So you can say Boston baked beans, barbecue. In the American Southwest, there's companion planting and dry farming, the hunting and fishing and agricultural bounty of the Northwest. All of these landscapes inform our diets as everyday Americans. So when we think about how we prepare different ingredients, I think it's pretty straightforward and simple. We like to roast them, simmer them, turn them into pies just like everyone else sometimes. But native foods have been there the whole time.
1: Well, let me reintroduce you here. If you're just joining us, my guest is Nephi Craig. His new memoir is called Our Knives Will Save Us, Dispatches from a White Mountain Apache Chef. We'll be right back. 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
1: This is Fresh Air. Let's get back to my interview with Nephi Craig. His new memoir, Our Knives Will Save Us, is about growing up on a White Mountain Apache reservation in Arizona, becoming addicted to alcohol, going in and out of rehab, while building a career as a chef. Now he focuses on native foods as the executive chef of Café Gojo on the reservation, while also serving as the coordinator of the nutritional recovery program at the Rainbow Treatment Center. So you became fascinated with cooking because your mother was a good cook and a great baker, but you first studied cooking after your first DUI arrest when you were age 18, and the judge gave you the option of 3 years probation if you got a job or went to school. So you went to Scottsdale Community College and studied cooking there. And even though I think the school was located on reservation land, do I have that right?
0: Yeah, the Salt River Indian Reservation.
1: But none of the students that you encountered were native.
0: There were a lot of natives on campus, just none in the culinary program.
1: Oh, okay.
0: Mm-hmm.
1: And you'd never heard of most of the dishes. What were some of the dishes that you'd never heard of? You had no idea what they were.
0: Things like risotto. The weirdest one was vichyssoise. Hearing all the terms like mirepoix, hearing I didn't know what a bistro meant. And when I would ask these questions, like, what does that mean? It was like everyday language to the other students. And it was just kind of, I felt like an oddball, you know what I mean? So it was definitely a form of a culture shock, but it was intriguing for me and I liked it. I didn't let it shut me down too much, but I was definitely aware that I was different culturally from a food standpoint.
1: So you write that in school, because your teacher was a chef,

0: that you were taught that your reply should be yes, chef, or no, chef. Were you uncomfortable with that kind of hierarchical structure in kitchens or in school, where it was like yes, chef, no, chef? You write it reminded you of an abusive sergeant in the movie Full Metal Jacket. What reminded you of that?
1: No, it didn't really throw me off. I actually liked it because it reminded me of one of our favorite movies. And I think he says, like, the only thing out of your filthy sewers is, sir, yes, sir. And everyone laughs when we watch it at home. So, and I knew that I needed structure. I wanted something tough. And when I got into cooking, it turned out that it could be very tough. It wasn't always very tough, but depending on what kitchen you got into, it could be like that.
0: And your father was in the military, right?
1: Yeah, my father was a United States Marine. He was a sergeant and a sharpshooter.
0: And your grandfather was a code talker. This was a group of Native Americans who used Native American languages and codes to share things that the military and intelligence needed to keep secret.
1: Yeah, so I come from a family of United States Marines. My dad's dad, Bob at City Craig, was a Navajo code talker. He served on Guam, Guadalcanal, and was wounded on Iwo Jima. The Navajo code talkers created a code to send transmissions that helped to win the war. And so I grew up in that tradition, and all the great men of my life were that. And so I kind of looked up to the discipline and the rigor of that lifestyle.
0: After your, second or third DUI, well, during that DUI, someone was seriously injured. The passenger of the car that you crashed into was seriously injured. So you did time for that. You spent a few months in jail, and you got to work in the kitchen. So I'm really interested in hearing about cooking in prison. What exactly was your position?
1: Well, it was just one of the cooks. It was in county jail, and It was nothing glamorous, but it was industrial-style cooking. What made it stand out is that I was bunched in with the other Native Americans. And in jail, we call ourselves chiefs, or somehow we didn't get that name, but the group of chiefs. And getting to meet some of the people that were cooking there, all of their different varied stories and the things that they were in for, but also banding together to feed, I just think it was like 7,800 inmates a day, was really eye-opening. It showed me that I was not above or below any style of cooking. And it was a cultural moment where I was reminded that no matter what, we bless our food as natives, that no matter what, we pray and offer gratitude as natives. Coming from from a time and a place that didn't seem like that would be where it came from, I guess. You know what I mean?
0: You cook for 7,800 people a day because the facility you were in, I think, supplied the food for all the other jails in the county. Am I right?
1: Yeah, it was they nicknamed it the food factory. There was literally probably about 200 inmates on a chain gang walking to work every day to do that.
0: How big was the kitchen? Was that a whole facility?
1: Yeah, it was a little tiny. That's why they called it the food factory. It was this little freestanding big operation where they had a big cold room. You could probably fit two diesel trucks in. And there was another cold room. And then there was a meat cutting room and then a hot cook room and a big warehouse. So it was a factory.
0: How big were the pots?
1: Oh, well, they had these like huge, probably like 150-gallon steam kettles, a dozen of them facing each other, and they look like you could probably fit like four or five people in those pots.
0: So you had to make do with whatever you were given, and sometimes it was like expired food probably.
1: Oh, yeah, man. It was crazy because, you know, at that level, food's coming in from food banks and donation centers and whatnot, and we would pull out pallets and pallets of frozen ingredients, which they were frozen, but it was still like 1 year, 6 months, 3 months expired. So temperature control was really a big thing. So it had to get above certain temperatures for X amount of time. But again, it's jail. So I don't think the staff really cared too much. It was just to feed the masses.
0: Well, give me an example of what you thought was a good dish and what you thought was like, I'm really sorry I have to give this to people to eat?
1: Oh, man. Well, we made this really big batch of squash soup, just pallets and pallets of frozen butternut squash. But we did have big, like 10-pound, 20-pound bags of pre-cut onions. So we were able to give it some depth, and there was some like corn syrup laying around. So we made it kind of a sweet, like almost like a butternut squash bisque, I guess you could say. And it turned out nice. And the discussion we were having as we were cooking, it was like, man, I wish we had some mutton bones or some fry bread or something like that. We're just joking around. Then another time, one thing that I didn't regret giving to the inmates, but it was, we had this two huge pallets of like this really fresh, amazing asparagus, jumbo asparagus, that as a chef and a cook, you really like and appreciate. We had to just boil that to death. It just turned camouflage green, and it was just plopped into trays. It was so bad. It was so sad to see all that hard work from the farms being just, you know, killed and mashed and put into green slop.
0: So what did you learn from having to make do with a kind of miscellany of expired food?
1: Oh, I think my journey to becoming a chef and the way that I've learned, it's really anchored in a lot of moments that could be humiliating for others. And it was that for me, certainly, but it also taught me a sense of humility and that cooking is very human. And no matter what's happening in the kitchens, at the end of the day, we're feeding people to keep them alive. So I think that really taught a sense of humility. And then being grouped in with the natives from my own tribe and regions was reinforcing that. Like, it's not just me that feels this way. They also feel this way. So it was really humanizing.
0: Your specialty in the kitchen is knife work. Your memoir opens with you selling your knives. These were knives that you got while you were cooking in Japan. And you were selling them because you were broke. You were living in your mother's home. Your father had died soon before of a rare stomach cancer. So you needed money for alcohol. And all you can think of doing, because you didn't have a job at this point, all you could think of doing was selling these really special knives that you'd gotten in Japan. Like, what made them so special?
1: Well, addiction strips away everything slowly. It's this terrible, terrible affliction that just causes you to devalue yourself and all of your belongings. And as my life stripped away of people, places, and things, like places to live, finances, resources, the last things that I held on to were always my chef knives, because I knew if I had my chef knives, I could find a job anywhere in the world, literally, because by that time I had already traveled around the world. And so I held on to those to the very, very, very end. And around 2011, those were some of the last things I was willing to pawn off or sell on the street for money. These knives were special because I had got them on a trip to Japan in 2007, where I prepared a 7-course tasting menu of Western Apache cooking and cuisine at the Imperial Hotel of Osaka. So I cherished these knives because they were like samurai swords. They were made by a knife maker whose ancestors made samurai swords and were samurai. And I brought them back to the States with me, and I still have one of them with me, but I sold those other ones, and it was terrible because, you know, it's just the name of the game. Things that you find very valuable, you were willing to sell off just to get high again. And that's the way that was for me.
0: Well, we have to take another break here, so let me reintroduce you. If you're just joining us, my guest is Nephi Craig, and he's the author of the new memoir, Our Knives Will Save Us, Dispatches from a White Mountain Apache Chef. We'll be right back after a short break. I'm Terry Gross, and this is Fresh Air.

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4: This is Fresh Air. I'm Terry Gross. Let's get back to my interview with Nephi Craig. His new memoir is called Our Knives Will Save Us, Dispatches from a White Mountain Apache Chef. He grew up on a reservation in Arizona. Cooking saved his life from addiction, but it took years for sobriety to stick, resulting in him getting fired from several kitchen jobs, including as a chef at a fine dining restaurant in Phoenix. He's been sober for 15 years. He founded the Native American Culinary Association and is now the executive chef at Cafe Gojo, which is a restaurant for people on the reservation and a vocational training program for the staff. He's also an advanced certified relapse prevention specialist, serving as the coordinator of the Rainbow Treatment Center's nutritional recovery program. That center is also on the reservation. He founded the Native American Culinary Association. So you, in spite of your addictions, in spite of running away from some rehabs and going, completing the program in nine rehabs, it took you a really long time to stay sober. But while you were going through all that, you worked your way up to a job as a chef at a resort in Phoenix, where the chef won the James Beard Chef of the Year Award, which is mighty impressive. Describe how this kitchen was structured, you know, at that kind of high level.
5: The restaurant that I got the opportunity to work at was called Mary Elaine's at the Phoenician in Phoenix, Arizona. It was a temple of gastronomy on the West Coast. And from my first day in culinary school, my favorite instructor would talk about that place because he had worked there as a line cook. And he used to tell all of his students that if you're going to try to work anywhere in Phoenix, work with the best and try to get into Mary Elaine's at the Phoenician. And that stuck with me. So every year from 98, 99, 2000, 2001, I would apply 2 to 3 to even 4 times a year there at the Phoenician. And in 2001, I was working for a chef who knew a guy that was in Mary Elaine's, and I got a stage. I just expected it to be a one-night observation where you go in the kitchen and you hang out and you watch and you see. But I was offered a job at the end of my stage, and I accepted it. But that place really built me up into a very strong, young chef. I was an entremetier on the meat station, which means I cook all the vegetables and do all the garnishes. And I became the saucier and the guy that cooks the meat on the meat station. And to be in Arizona, a very meat and potatoes state, it was the busiest station in that kitchen. And I realized how strong I was. And it was just a beautiful, best of everything. Turbo, Lou de Mer, truffles, caviar, fine wines. I think Mary Elaine's had the Grand Award from Wine Spectator dozens and dozens of years. They had one of the only master sommeliers in the whole country. So it really meant a lot to me. And when I lost that opportunity because of a relapse that crept in and took over, it was heartbreaking. I did not have the words to say it then, but it was a debilitating loss that I took maybe 5, 10, 15 years to process.
4: One of the things that you kept secret from everyone and that I don't think you resolved in yourself for years was that you were molested when you were young. You were molested by a stranger, a guy, and you didn't tell anyone. And this is a common theme of people who are assaulted in any way, men and women. What were your reasons for being afraid to tell anyone?
5: Well, I included this part of my life not as the sole cause of addiction and dependency, but a contributing factor. I would learn years later that sexual abuse that happens to young boys and men is just as common as it happens to girls and women. And society gives men the message that we shouldn't talk about it. We should never mention it. Very, very stigmatized. So I never told anyone about the sexual assault I encountered when I was 10 years old. I was just a little kid. And my worldview was that it happened to me and it was my fault. My worldview was that no one's going to believe me. So I just kept it in. And when I kept it in, it festered and grew into this rage and anger and shame. And so when I talk about sexual abuse in my story, it's not to point the finger at it, but I had to really take a long time to come to terms that I was a victim of that, and it doesn't determine who I am.
4: The way you started talking about it was when you were in treatment, one of the times you were in treatment. The psychiatrist, because you were in a psychiatric hospital at the time, on suicide watch, and the psychiatrist asked you, what are you so angry about? And that was part of your answer, talking about the sexual assault.
5: Yeah, I think the psychiatrist at Hopkins asked me, what are you so afraid of? In a real firm tone, this guy was like an old school orator. And I would begin to talk and tell that I was afraid I was going to drink myself to death, that I was insane for thinking I could create a whole new cuisine that's ancient, that I was insane because I couldn't take care of my family, and that I was just going to lose it all. Maybe I was predisposed, like the firewater myth says. And so it just snowballed into that dimension of saying, yeah, I was sexually abused when I was a kid.
4: Did you tell anyone after that?
5: I told my father. When I had the opportunity to talk with my father, I told him. And he sat there tight-lipped, and then he just broke out in tears and he started crying. He said, oh, son, I wondered if something had happened. I couldn't ask, and I'm glad you told me. And that was a really difficult moment that I remember very vividly. And he was there for me. You know, he didn't judge me, didn't get mad, didn't get afraid. He was just open to it.
4: Did he reassure you that it wasn't your fault?
5: Yeah, he reassured me that I was just a kid. It wasn't my fault. There was nothing to be ashamed of. And there was work to do. You know, it wasn't the end. I think he intuitively knew that too, because my dad was also an alcoholic, an addict, and he was in recovery as well. So he was in the background always rooting for me as I was falling apart. And so when that moment came, it brought us together a little bit closer, but it also showed the depth of where I needed to go to get well.
1: My guest is Nephi Craig. His new memoir is called Our Knives Will Save Us, Dispatches from a White Mountain Apache Chef. 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
4: This is Fresh Air. Let's get back to my interview with Nephi Craig. His new memoir, Our Knives Will Save Us, is about growing up on a White Mountain Apache reservation in Arizona, becoming addicted to alcohol, going in and out of rehab, while building a career as a chef. Now he focuses on native foods as the executive chef of Café Gojo on the reservation, while also serving as the coordinator of the nutritional recovery program at the Rainbow Treatment Center. Have you thought a lot about why drinking is such a problem for a lot of indigenous people? It's a big problem on reservations. Like, what's your interpretation of why that is?
5: Oh, man, we need a whole other interview for that question. No, as indigenous people, we experience oppression differently. We experience being an American citizen differently. We experience capitalism, imperialism, and colonialism differently. The systems that enable those three monsters were not designed and built by us. And as Native American peoples, we've inherited a legacy of historical trauma and colonial violence. So it's not that we are different biologically, it's that we have a different legacy in encounters with colonial violence in America. That's what I feel is one of the root causes of this multidimensional monster that is addiction.
4: Well, indigenous people in America were forced off their land and marched someplace else where they were assigned to go at gunpoint by the military. That is massive trauma. Your father's ancestors were among the people who were, you know, displaced at gunpoint. And he was, among other things, a singer-songwriter, and he wrote a song about that called Someone Drew a Line. And I want to play some of that, but I'd like you to talk about that song and its place in your community.
5: Yeah, so that's so amazing that you're going to play a piece of it. Like, my late father, Vincent Craig, was a singer and songwriter and a cartoonist. He was a police officer, a Marine Corps sergeant and sharpshooter. He was a mountain rescue guy. He was a good dad. He was a sober dad. He was so many things. And one of his songs that he wrote, Someone Drew a Line, it talks about reservation boundaries being created in Navajo land and people's reactions and elders' reactions to this new concept of land ownership that was different from how we experience it as Navajo Dene people.
4: Okay, so this is Vincent Craig playing his own song, Someone Drew a Line.

0: What do you think about when you hear that, and what was the place of that song in your community?
1: Wow. Well, first off, thank you, Terry, for bringing my dad into this, because he is such a monumental figure in my life, and hearing him was refreshing. And my dad not only sang that song to audiences on the Navajo Nation and the Southwest, but he would travel to as far away as Alaska to communities that had suffered the same thing. So it was very much a common sentiment that our land is minimized and stolen, and there's consequences for us if we cross these boundaries, and the grief that ensues. So that song was very well known. My dad also sang many happy songs, and he was a humorist, he called himself. He says, I'm not a comedian, I'm a humorist.
0: Yeah, and he also did a comic strip, and was featured in an exhibition at the Smithsonian.
1: Yeah, my dad created the first Navajo superhero called Mutton Man. Mutton Man got his superpowers from that uranium spill near Church Rock, New Mexico, back in the 70s. And him and his sheep walked across some contaminated waters. And so Mutton Man was a comic strip that ran in the Navajo Times, the Fort Apache Scout, and it grew. And he ultimately took Mutton Man into an exhibition at the Smithsonian in Washington, D.C. called Mutton Man Discovers Columbus. And it was a collection of all these great, like, these great comics that my dad had drawn about Mutton Man and other comics that poked at the oppressor in funny ways and poked at colonization and really serious topics, but they were humorous. I grew up watching him sing to a wide array of audiences and carry his message through song and art and laughter. And I feel like sometimes I do that with food now.
0: So your first name is Nephi.
1: Yeah.
0: And that's spelled N-E-P-H-I. When I saw your name on the cover of your book, I thought, oh, it must be an Apache name or maybe a Navajo name because your father was Navajo. And it's not. It's a Mormon name. And your parents were Mormons. How did they become Mormons? And I also wanted to mention that Nephi is a prophet in the Book of Mormon.
1: Yeah, right. All my life, I always encounter these really big, complicated web of American history and our lifelines as Native American people. And so how my family encounters organized religion and the LDS Church is when they were small, my dad is out in the Navajo Nation. There were Mormon missionaries trying to convert people all over the Southwest and on the Navajo Nation. And the same thing in White River on the Apache Res. And so my parents were both placed on the placement program, which is where in the 50s and 60s and into the 70s, young Native American kids were taken from their homes and placed in Mormon homes in Idaho, Utah, Nevada, Colorado, anywhere there was a high population of Mormon families. And my parents were essentially raised in the Mormon church in a Mormon community till they graduated high school. And so they, you know, that's a big part of our life. And so when the three of us, me and my brothers, come into the picture, they decide to name me Nephi. And, you know, I didn't really know it or think about it at the time, but it's really kind of been there. Like I even write it in the book, like this Mormon judge says, like, if you had followed your namesake, you wouldn't have been here. You know what I mean? Like, okay.
0: No, you would have been predicting the future. You'd be a prophet if you followed your namesake.
1: Yeah, but so it's a lot of complicated elements in how identity forms. And for me, that's one dimension of how it contributes to substance use, but also freeing myself from it too. You know what I mean? So it's an interesting thing how I got my name.
0: Well, congratulations on all the work you've been doing. Congratulations on your sobriety. And thank you so much for joining us on the show today. I really appreciate it.
1: Thank you for having me.
0: Nephi Craig's new memoir is called Our Knives Will Save Us, Dispatches from a White Mountain Apache Chef. After we take a short break, John Powers will review a new novel by Nathaniel Rich about the heist of a data center in protest against big tech. This is Fresh Air.
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0: This is Fresh Air. The new literary thriller Cloud Thief by Nathaniel Rich is about the reaction against big tech. In the novel, a struggling eco-journalist and a brilliant young woman decide to rob a data center in Oklahoma. Our critic-at-large John Power says, Rich wraps a smart exploration of our data-dominated society inside an entertaining heist story.
5: George Orwell famously wrote that it takes a constant struggle to see what's in front of one's nose. That may be truer than ever. These days, we barely register things that 20 years ago would have seemed downright bizarre, like people staring down at their phones in busy crosswalks. The unnatural comes to seem natural, until it doesn't. This has happened with the proliferation of data centers all over America. After years of ignoring their mushrooming growth, there are over 4,000 in the U.S., the public now sees them clearly and doesn't like what they represent, be it soaring energy bills or the advent of job-killing AI. People now oppose having data centers in their communities. In real life and in movies like Eddington, politicians are now pulled between their constituents' desires and the devouring needs of big tech. The hatred of data centers ignites the action in Cloud Thief, a boisterous new novel that's equal parts heist thriller and cry in the digital wilderness. It was written by novelist Nathaniel Rich, who may be best known for ecological nonfiction, such as his 2019 book Losing Earth. Setting his story back in 2014, when tech billionaires were still considered visionaries, not bullying moguls, Cloud Thief centers on a brainy young man who, like the guy in the Leonard Cohen song, is just some Joseph looking for a manger. Our narrator, Tim, a pseudonym he says, is a freelance writer who's gone broke doing magazine articles about climate change. He's lonely and lost until he stumbles upon Virginia, also not her real name, who could be the American cousin of dragon-tattooed Lisbeth Salander. Tech-savvy and paranoid and scarily elusive, Virginia lives off the grid in a Manhattan mini-storage unit and has plans for a blow against big tech. Evidently, Tim has never seen a noir movie, because he doesn't merely fall for this 21st-century fantasy of a femme fatale. He dreamily goes along with her plans to rob a data center in Pryor, Oklahoma, and make off with the sellable information their servers contain. Once they drive off to Pryor, Rich describes their road trip wonderfully, Cloud Thief kicks into high gear, serving up the juicy stuff that we all love in a heist story. We see the Baroque planning. We watch them case their target, a silver smoke-spewing behemoth that has the majestic size of two futuristic airport terminals, but is actually as tacky as a Boondocks mini-mall. And we learn how things work. While data centers contain the records of major corporations and government departments, each building contains tens of thousands of servers fat with documents. They're protected by a smattering of minimum-wage guards. Nobody knows about them, Tim says of these gigantic repositories, but they are the foundation of life on Earth. If every data center went dark tomorrow, we would be plunged into the Middle Ages. As Virginia and the love-struck Tim prepare for the robbery, Cloud Thief is a blast. They philosophize, have sex, don silly disguises, bristle with suspicion, and constantly argue, often quite wittily. She's aghast at his amateur mistakes that could get them caught. They often seem like teenagers playing at committing a crime. But commit it, they do. Of course, if you've ever read or watched a heist tale, you know that things never go as planned, and that the setup is more fun than the aftermath. And so it is here. But rather than spoil things, I'll merely note that Rich's ending earnestly tells us what we already know. No matter. Filled with sharp descriptions and terrific dialogue, Cloud Thief stuck with me. I've read no other novel that captures so neatly what it means to be a data center nation. The blighting of the physical landscape, the voracious use of fossil fuel energy, the way that these huge, bland buildings, owned by private companies like Google and Amazon, now house and thereby control nearly all aspects of all of our lives. Leading a life of garrulous desperation and powerless analysis, he's the very soul of defeated idealism. Tim can kid himself into believing that robbing the prior data center might be a meaningful gesture. In fact, he's just chasing a woman and trying to escape his own thwarted life. But his blindness helps us see the world. Early in the novel, Tim ruminates on the cloud, a term whose vague innocence seduces us into not thinking about its power. The goal of any technology, he says, is to make itself both essential and invisible, like air. In Cloud Thief, Rich does the opposite. He helps us see the actual earthbound workings of the magical-sounding cloud. And he gets us thinking about the perils of needing it so badly.
0: John Powers reviewed Cloud Thief by Nathaniel Rich. We end today's show with a big thank you to Joyce Lieberman, who's retiring from WHYY after more than 50 years. She played a major part in our show's development. She was a fresh air engineer for about 9 years, starting when we were a local program. When we became a daily NPR show, Joyce became our technical director. She oversaw the creation of a new control room that enabled us to connect with NPR and member stations, which is how we managed to record interviews with guests in remote studios and to send the show to NPR. Later, when she became WHYY's engineer supervisor, she was the person we called during mysterious technical emergencies. She was indispensable in our conversion to digital technology and digitizing our archive. Early on, she was kind of a pioneer. She started at WHYY in 1973 as an intern, stayed as a volunteer working on the feminist show. After deciding she wanted to be an engineer, she didn't realize her timing was going to be perfect. WHYY soon received a grant that was part of a larger initiative to train and hire women engineers. Joyce had already taken engineering classes and was hired. There were very few women engineers at the time. I remember when she was very pregnant with her first child, some of our male guests looked at her in confusion, like, "What? A woman engineer? And pregnant too?" Thank you, Joyce, for all you've done for WHYY and our show. I also have to thank Thad Kirk, who's just retired after over 35 years at WHYY. He was one of our engineers when we became a daily national program. He went on to become WHYY's chief engineer. In that role, he continued to look out for fresh air, and he knew how it worked and what we needed. You could always count on Thad to be calm and know what to do, even when things were crashing all around him. I wish Thad and Joyce a fulfilling retirement. We know how lucky we were to have worked with them. Fresh Air's executive producer is Sam Brigger. Our technical director and engineer is Audrey Bentham. Our engineer today is Adam Staniszewski. Our interviews and reviews are produced and edited by Phyllis Myers, Roberta Shorrock, Anne-Marie Baldonado, Lauren Krenzel, Teresa Madden, Monique Nazareth, Susan Yakundi, Anna Bauman, and Nico Gonzalez-Whistler. Our digital media producer is Molly C.V. Nesper. Thea Challoner directed today's show. Our co-host is Tanya Mosley. I'm Terry Gross.

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3: Glad you're with us here at WNYC. Stick around. Up next here, it's 1A. Coming up at 4 o'clock, it's All Things Considered. President Donald Trump is set to address the nation tonight on topics that he says will include elections and voting machines. We'll hear about that coming up during the 4 o'clock hour of All Things Considered. Happening right now, patchy smoke around the region. We are looking for widespread smoke tonight. More on your forecast coming up here after headlines in just a few moments. So stick around.
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5: Israel is expanding its control in Gaza. What that means for the humanitarian crisis and how aid will get to those in need. From WAMU and NPR in Washington, this is 1A. In for Jen White. Today on 1A, it's been more than 9 months since the ceasefire agreement between Israel and Hamas. While fighting on the ground has slowed, Israel is still striking Gaza by air and barring dozens of aid groups from operating in the enclave. Meanwhile, the UN accuses Hamas of interfering with aid distribution. We check in as changing political tides in Israel and the U.S. raise new questions about the future for Gaza. But first, what we know about the recent deadly ICE shootings and changing directives around ICE traffic stops. After this news.
6: BBC News with Govinda Gill. The commander of the Ukrainian armed forces has warned that the country needs to focus on war and on effective strategy. Oleksandr Syrsky made his comments after angry protests took place in several Ukrainian cities against the surprise dismissal of the country's popular defense minister, Mykhailo Fedorov. Paul Adams is in Kyiv.
7: By almost universal consent, Mykhailo Fedorov was an extremely effective minister. More than anyone, he's credited with promoting the sort of technological innovations, especially drones, that have helped Ukraine to turn the tide of the war. But it also seems that Ukraine's young, dynamic defense minister has found it impossible to work with the country's much older commander-in-chief, Oleksandr Syrsky, a national hero, but also a product of the old Soviet-era military system. With the departure of Ukraine's fourth defense minister in 4 years, the country is once again experiencing a period of political uncertainty.
6: More than 850 wildfires are burning across Canada, with officials saying the vast majority are out of control. The large cluster of fires affecting northwestern areas of Ontario is responsible for sending thick plumes of smoke and poor air quality to the city Toronto and parts of the United States. Kim DeFranza is a Toronto resident.
8: Collectively, as a civilization, I think we have to do more in terms of protecting the environment. This is going to happen, but it's happening too often. Every summer, it seems, we're being impacted environmentally by the smoke and these fires.
6: A leading U.S. scientific body says it's becoming easier to link specific extreme climate events to global warming. In a new report, the National Academies of Sciences, Engineering and Medicine said tools and data sets are constantly advancing, allowing researchers to link with a degree of confidence heat waves and cold snaps to man-made climate change. The science is being increasingly used in lawsuits against fossil fuel companies. Families of the 43 victims of the 2018 Genoa Bridge disaster say the conviction of 32 people on charges of manslaughter through negligence is a first step. Those found guilty include the former head of the company that operates the Italian motorways, Giovanni Castellucci, along with some of his senior managers. Paul Moss reports.
9: It was an accident which saw dozens of cars plunge to the ground, but an Italian court has ruled it was an accident waiting to happen. One of the pillars which supported the Morandi Viaduct hadn't had any maintenance since 1967, and Italian prosecutors showed that vital safety work was then delayed. The company which operated the motorway was held responsible, and the former CEO of its majority shareholder, Giovanni Castellucci, has now been sentenced to 12 years in prison. Senior colleagues and staff at a maintenance company were also convicted.
6: BBC News.
3: And it's here on WNYC. Good afternoon. I'm Tiffany Hansen. 4 minutes after 3 o'clock, we have 88 degrees. New statistics on students accepted to New York City's specialized high schools are revving up a long-running debate about diversity and admissions. Black and Latino students made up 10% of offers to the elite schools. They make up 27% of students admitted to summer prep programs that aim to increase diversity at the schools are Black and Latino. Brooklyn City Councilmember Lincoln Ressler says it's time to reform an admissions process that relies on a single standardized test.
10: There are more exceptionally capable Black and Latino students who should be benefiting from the excellent education at our specialized high schools.
3: Black and Latino students made up more than half of the city's overall student body. Mayor Mamdani says he's concerned about the disparities and wants to improve education before high school to level the playing field. A heated debate over the future of Central Park's horse carriages erupted at City Hall yesterday. A bill banning the industry is picking up steam and has the support of City Council Speaker Julie Menon. The hearing comes a month after a tourist from India died after falling from a runaway horse. The proposal would wind down the industry in the next 2 years and establish a workforce development program to help the 208 licensed drivers find new work. But several drivers turned out to advocate for their profession. Christina Hansen has driven a carriage in Central Park for the last 14 years.
11: I don't need to be told to go work in a hotel or something like that. I am a horse person, so will the city be giving me a job with one of your police horses?
3: The bill does not specify exactly what type of job training workers would get. A timeline for the measure has yet to be announced. An air quality alert in effect until midnight tonight. We have patchy smoke around the region, widespread smoke tonight. A mostly clear sky otherwise, with a low of 72 tomorrow, more smoke in the morning and a high of 88 degrees. And that is right where we are now, 88 here in SoHo.
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5: This is 1A. I'm Nyla Boodoo in for Jen White. After three deaths recently connected to immigration enforcement, we're starting today looking at how the Department of Homeland Security and the president are responding. Last week on Tuesday, an ICE agent shot and killed 52-year-old Lorenzo Salgado Araujo during a traffic stop in Houston. Salgado Araujo was on his way to work and was not the target of the ICE operation he encountered. No photos or video of the traffic stop have been released. This week on Monday, ICE agents shot and killed 25-year-old Johan Sebastian Duran Guerrero in Biddeford, Maine. Immigration advocates say Guerrero, a Colombian national, was authorized to work in the U.S. and also not the target of ICE agents at the scene to issue an arrest warrant. And on Tuesday this week, near St. Augustine, Florida, ICE agents approached a car with four men inside who then fled. One was hit and killed by a truck. The Department of Homeland Security says the 28-year-old victim was a Mexican national. Anti-ICE protests erupted in Maine on Wednesday. The Associated Press spoke to protesters, including one woman who says she was at the scene of the Maine shooting.
13: I watched a wife fall to her knees looking at her husband's dead body on the ground. I watched a little girl crying with a little pink backpack on because she's never going to see her father again. and I heard the anguish of a mother that just lost everything in her life.
5: The deaths come as ICE arrests have surged. ICE reported 10,000 arrests in 5 days alone at the end of June. In December, the month with the highest number of arrests under the Trump administration, ICE arrested around 1,200 people per day. Joining us with the latest is Nick Miroff. He's a staff writer covering immigration for The Atlantic. Nick, welcome to 1A.
14: Good to be with you.
5: Nick, we'll get into the details of the shooting, but I wanted to start with the fallout over the last few days. First, ICE agents were told to stop most traffic arrests following the shooting. Then on Wednesday, President Trump wrote this on his social media, quote, "We cannot give up one of ICE's most important and effective crime-fighting tools, the traffic stop." What happened here? How did this directive get changed so quickly?
15: Well, after the fatal shooting on Monday, Secretary of Homeland Security, Mark Wayne Mullen, who's been on the job now only about 3 months, had conversations with Senator Susan Collins in Maine several times, as well as Senator Angus King. I mean, he was reaching out to his former colleagues. He had, you know, come over from the Senate. And on, you know, late Monday, an order went out to the ICE field office directors all across the country, telling them to halt these vehicle stops that have really become ICE officers' main way for, you know, reaching the kind of numerical targets they're under pressure to deliver for the White House. And so, you know, the backlash to that was pretty swift online. And the president grew increasingly concerned that, you know, it would make the administration look weak. And he reversed course with that Truth Social post yesterday morning, you know, telling ICE officers to go back to stopping vehicles.
5: So can you give us a sense of what's been happening in the background politically then as this change was being made? You mentioned different people who were pushing for the traffic stops to be paused following the shootings in Houston and Maine, but the president hearing differently from other people?
15: Yeah, I mean, we've now seen sort of two cycles of this where the White House tries to aggressively ramp up ICE arrests and deportations. Stephen Miller is obviously the primary driver of that. And, you know, that led directly to the two fatal shootings of U.S. citizens in Minneapolis in January. We saw, you know, the then Secretary of, you know, of Homeland Security, Kristi Noem, removed from her job and ICE go through a kind of regrouping phase. They brought in Mark Wayne Mullen. And, you know, once again, the kind of hardline voices around the president that are part of his MAGA movement have been calling for, you know, for more enforcement and, you know, saying that the White House looks weak if it backs off. And so what we've seen is a new ramp up in the last several weeks, as you mentioned, getting up to an average of about 2,000 arrests nationwide per day, which is twice as many arrests as they were doing a few months ago. And so, you know, that kind of aggressive, you know, operational posture is leading to these incidents. And, you know, veteran ICE officials that I'm in touch with have warned me for a long time that that officers aren't getting enough training, that they're not used to doing safe, you know, vehicle stops safely, that they're the agency lacks clear guidelines about when it's appropriate to use force. When a driver isn't, you know, compliant or is disobeying commands. And so I think what we saw, you know, after this shooting was an attempt partly from ICE, but also obviously from Secretary Mullen to hit the pause button and to try to, you know, get some additional training, address some of the, you know, the lack of the body cameras and you know, and some of these things to try to restore public trust. And, you know, the president just threw it all under the bus, essentially.
5: We're talking to Nick Miroff. He's a staff writer covering immigration at The Atlantic. Nick, let's just talk specifically about what we know about these several deaths that have happened over the past week or so. Texas Governor Greg Abbott said the state will conduct an investigation into the shooting in Houston. What do we know about that particularly?
15: You know, there's an FBI investigation that is focused on whether or not Salgado Araujo was involved in any criminal behavior. And there are new allegations that they have, you know, that agents have discovered narcotics methamphetamine in the vehicle. That, you know, needs to be clarified. We have Abbott saying that they're going to do a state investigation. We have the mayor of Houston also saying that they're looking into it, and there's an internal investigation underway by DHS. I think this is an important, you know, contrast to what we saw back in January in Minneapolis. When
5: I was just going to ask you that, because in Minneapolis, how were state officials when they said they wanted to do investigations? Now with Texas, are they getting cooperation from federal authorities on that?
15: I mean, the federal authorities are involved in it. They're doing their own investigation, and you know, the FBI investigation, I think, in some ways will probably take

0: But you know, they're not going to obviously back off with a policy change.
1: What do we know about the ICE agents who were involved in the shootings? How much information has been released about them in Maine as well as in Houston?
0: Very little information has been released. Their names are not have not been released. What I've been told is that the officer who fired in Houston was a veteran officer, but the officer involved in the Maine shooting was a new hire who came over from the Department of Veterans Affairs Police Department. And you know, we know that last fall and into this spring, when Stephen Miller and Christy Noem and others were trying to rush thousands of new hires out onto the streets, that they cut the amount of training at the ICE Academy down to as little as 42 days. And you know, from my reporting, the amount of time that that officers are spending on vehicle stops on how to do them safely is less than what, you know, most police departments provide to new hires. And so I think they're looking at that. The administration has reversed course and has now restored kind of the full academy training calendar. But, you know, there are thousands of new ICE hires who are out on the streets right now involved in this crackdown who, you know, lack sufficient training, according to, you know, veteran ICE officials.
1: We got this email from Rodney. You can join the conversation by emailing 1A@WAMU.org. He said, Maine is just the latest, although ICE is the real problem. I think this is a good opportunity for Senator Collins to speak out on this issue. She is very mute. I think this will be one reason she will lose the election. She will lose the election finally. Nick, have we heard from Senator Collins on this?
0: I mean, she's the one who came out and said that she had talked to Mullen and urged him to stop non-emergency, traffic stops. And so I think she tried to put herself right in the center of the response and kind of take credit for getting DHS to issue this pause. It was notable, though, that after the president reversed course, she was pretty quiet and didn't directly criticize that decision, and instead sort of reiterated calls for an independent investigation.
1: That's Nick Miroff. He covers immigration at The Atlantic. Nick, thanks for joining us.
0: Thank you. Anytime.
1: We'll continue to cover the ICE shootings in Maine and Texas and DHS guidance around traffic stops. Stay tuned to the Friday News Roundup tomorrow for more on that. Coming up, we're going to be switching gears and moving to Gaza. Nearly a year into the ceasefire between Israel and Hamas, the humanitarian crises and airstrikes continue. Israeli strikes killed at least 12 people in Gaza this week over 2 days. We're going to talk about how aid is being distributed in the enclave. We'd love to hear your questions and comments. You can email us at 1A@WAMU.org. That's coming up next. I'm Nyla Boodoo. This is 1A from WAMU and NPR.

0: How do you translate a nearly 3,000-year-old epic poem to the big screen?
1: Sometimes what feels like adding things, in a way, you're sometimes just looking at the source material with a specific lens, a modern lens.
0: I'm Scott Detrow. 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
1: I'm Nyla Boodoo, in for Jen White. This is 1A. Israel is expanding command of Gaza and now controls almost 70% of the tiny enclave that's home to more than 2 million people. In March, Israel expanded their buffer zone, or yellow line, in Gaza by 10%. The expanded buffer zone, or orange line, was highlighted in maps sent to aid groups. More than 1,100 Palestinians have been killed since the ceasefire between Israel and Hamas nearly a year ago. 73,000 Palestinians have been killed in total since Israel's military offensive began after Hamas fighters killed 1,200 people on October 7, 2023. Meanwhile, dozens of aid groups have been barred from operating in Gaza, and on Sunday, a UN official accused Hamas of obstructing the distribution of aid in Gaza. While fighting on the ground there has slowed since last October's ceasefire, Israeli airstrikes have continued, killing more than 1,000. That's according to Gaza's health ministry. Israel says it's targeting Hamas militants. The Israeli government says an end to fighting is dependent on Hamas's disarmament. Nearly all of Gaza's population of more than 2 million faces hunger, with 77% of the population facing high levels of food insecurity. That's according to the World Food Program. So what do these shifting lines of control mean for Gazans in need, especially as vital services and health systems remain in disrepair? And how could changing political tides affect Gaza? Joining us to talk about the latest there is Nadal Al-Mughrabi. He's a senior correspondent at Reuters covering Gaza. He's covered the Israeli-Palestinian conflict for nearly 30 years, and he's joining us from Cairo. Nadal, welcome.
2: Hi, thank you.
1: Also with us from Amman, Jordan, is Louise Wateridge. She's a spokesperson at UNICEF. Louise, welcome to 1A.
3: Thanks for having me.
1: And we would love to hear from you. What questions do you have about life in Gaza or about the humanitarian crisis? You can email us 1A@WAMU.org. Louise, you're talking to us from Jordan. What have UNICEF's operations been like in Gaza? What challenges have you had entering the enclave?
3: I mean, the challenges are really consistent. They've been the same that they have been for over 1,000 days since this has been going on. It's getting supplies in, getting personnel in. I mean, you yourselves know journalists, international media are still having restrictions. So access is really continuing to be a continued struggle for us. And when I talk about that, I mean, you know, critical supplies like fuel and pesticides, medicine, spare parts for desalination plants. A lot of the infrastructure is completely destroyed now. So if you're thinking in Gaza, you know, you're not just turning on a tap to get water. The infrastructure is not there. It's just a whole population relying on trucking. Basically, over 2 million people, for which half of is children, so 1 million children in the Gaza Strip, and they're reliant on everything coming into the Gaza Strip. That is one of the biggest struggles that we continue have to get what people need into the Gaza Strip.
1: Nadal, we mentioned Israel's expanding zone of control in Gaza. What does this new orange line mean for people there?
2: You know, Israel has expanded, its control of the Gaza Strip areas. So, you know, it has controlled since October ceasefire. First, you know, like it stood at 53%, and then there was an expansion and then other expansions. What Palestinian people, you know, say when we talk to them is that they sleep at night while their homes are in the areas under Palestinian control, where Hamas is in control. And when they wake up in the morning, they find out that there are yellow bricks about 50 meters or 60 meters from their homes, which means that the line itself, the yellow line, has expanded and that they will have to back up and go. So they have to leave their house and leave their areas. People are not aware of the definitions or where the yellow line, you know, begins or where the orange line, you know, begins. They are living in continued displacement. The orange line where there are no tanks, this is how it is like defined by people. You know, there are no tanks where the where there is the orange line, but all humanitarian like aid organizations, if they need to be there or to send trucks or assistance to people who are trapped in these areas, they will have to have a coordination with the Israeli government in order to send like water trucks or any other you know, kind of shipments. Netanyahu itself, that he himself said he ordered the army to take up the control of 70% of Gaza. What that means is that the remaining about 2 million people have to squeeze in less in 30 you know, percent or less you know, like space, which means crowdedness.
1: And Nadal, how you said, can you go back to how are these lines being communicated to the people and to the public there? How do people know that the line is shifting?
2: They know when they woke up in the morning and they find out that there are yellow pricks, you know, like closer to their homes. That is preceded by a night of firing from the Israeli tanks nearby. That's according to several testimonies from the residents. First, it's a night of horror where there are tanks roaring near the, you know, like either, you know, the residents, you know, like firing from the machine guns of the tanks, and sometimes like, you know, some shelling in areas probably vacant in order to scare off, you know, like the people. In the morning, people wake up and they look around and they see that there are yellow pricks about like dozens of yards or 50 yards, you know, close to their homes, which is like closer than they stood, you know, like where they stood yesterday or the day before. It means that they are now in imminent danger. And that forces many families in different locations in northern Gaza or in the south across Gaza to leave like their houses, going westward towards, you know, like the western areas of the Gaza Strip, whether in Gaza City or in the south. So that's how they see it. It's not that they are notified by you know, like by a text message, or there is an announcement that tomorrow the army is progressing or is moving forward. No, this is how they you know, like they find out about, you know, like that the army has expanded the yellow line area.
1: Louise, how is UNICEF dealing with these shifting lines? What does it mean for aid groups?
3: Well, it's a really good point that I'd like to build on. I mean, firstly, it's getting the supplies into the Gaza Strip. That's one of the challenges we have, and the limitations on supplies we're allowed to bring in. But once my colleagues have these supplies into Gaza, it's then moving them around. It's getting them to the people that need them most. And that's our second challenge with access. I mean, I myself have sat in convoys in Gaza for 12 hours in a day and not been provided the access that we needed, and had to turn around and not deliver the medical supplies or whatever supplies we had to get that day to people. And this is a daily challenge, just access within the Gaza Strip, trying to reach communities, trying to move around. As you said, I mean, the population, over 2 million people, is now crammed into under 40% of the Gaza Strip. And we're trying to reach everybody, but we have all of our movements coordinated with Israeli authorities, and we cannot go anywhere unless that coordination is given. So these challenges persist. You know, our colleagues, they're exhausted, they're frustrated. It is exhausting to try and do this day in and day out, but that's what we've been doing now for over 1,000 days, and we continue to do everything we can.
1: Can I just ask you, you were talking about Gaza's infrastructure, and I wanted to focus in on Gaza's health system. Israeli bombing has destroyed 38 hospitals and 96 primary health care centers since October 7, 2023. More than 73,000 Palestinians have been killed in total, as we mentioned, since Israel's bombardment of Gaza began. How are medical services being provided right now, Louise?
3: But as you say, there's not a single hospital that remains functioning, fully operational in Gaza. And yet we're talking about a population of children that have got severe injuries. Their immune system have been compromised for over 2.5 years. You know, children with life-threatening conditions, they can't seek this medical treatment. So they have to try and get evacuated outside of Gaza. But the medical supplies inside, I mean, it's not enough. We've got staff who are really just working with what they can. And, you know, I mentioned fuel earlier. Fuel is one of these critical things when it comes to a medical response, because it's the generators. It's the generators and the health centers and the hospitals. And without those, machines turn off. And without those, you haven't got air conditioning in ICU units. So then you've got flies coming in, you've got infections spreading. Fuel has been so critical to this medical response. We've got doctors and nurses who are going to work every day. You know, they leave their children behind to go to work, to serve their communities. And then they get there and they don't have the supplies they need. They don't have the medical supplies that they need. They don't have the treatments for children. The skin conditions are spreading. We've got respiratory infections. More than half of households now are reporting skin diseases. And in the last 2 weeks, we've had over 9,000 chickenpox cases. It's completely predictable. And we're stuck in this cycle where unless the medical supplies are going to get in, and also the conditions that are causing these diseases to spread change, we're just going to be stuck in this cycle where this will continue every year.
1: That's Louise Waterridge from UNICEF. We're also talking to Nedal Al-Mughraghi, a senior correspondent at Reuters. Nedal, Louise was talking about health workers. More than 1,500 health workers have been killed in Gaza since October 7, 2023. What, in addition to the danger of their lives, can you share a little bit more about what health workers are facing in Gaza?
2: It's actually something that you can say common and collective, like in Gaza, not only faced by like doctors, it's faced by you know, by most of the population, and as well as like journalists and most of the actors who work in inside Gaza. It's the lack of safety. There is no place that that is safe. When we were still in Gaza operating and covering stories, and we used to go to hospitals every day, we had to choose the routes, what routes we could use in order to get to the hospital or in order to get to a place where, we have some, like an incident, like going there without exposing ourselves to danger. And that's what happens with people, especially with doctors. You know, some doctors even, they cannot treat, the problem is that, he speaks to the doctor and he said, we do a surgery, an emergent surgery, but after that, there is not some sort of the follow-up for the patient, which then expose the wound or the amputation, operation or surgery to further inflammation. And that inflammation in some cases lead to further amputation, that kind of stuff that, no place for specialized surgeries anymore. There is no place for constructive, surgeries. So it's only, we're hearing from the doctors that we have reached a stage where it is not only sufficient to treat people. For example, people coming with diarrhea, people coming with infections and other skin diseases, they are treated in the hospital. They have received their medication, but after that, where would they go? They will go to the crowded tent encampments where the situation is miserable, and their situation, the health situation, only gets worse when they leave the hospital. People with respiratory problems, and they need constant source of power in order to operate oxygen, pumps or other devices, that allow them to breathe easily at night. Some people with, I know, and we have interviewed them with sleep apnea, you know, they can only feel comfortable once they have 24 hours, you know, like operational source of power. So the helplessness feeling is what is overwhelming among doctors in Gaza. They are overwhelmed by the cases of patients, the numbers of wounded, and we know.
1: Nidal, I'm sure also it's just only going to get worse. I wanted to ask you about summer, right? We know that Gazans are faring. You mentioned the tents, summer heat and tents that are reportedly even hotter than the outside temps in the 80s. The sea, which could provide relief, is heavily polluted. Here's Gada Habush in Gaza City earlier this summer. She's saying there, my grandchildren have been begging me to bring them to the sea. I didn't agree. I'm scared of the patrol boats and shelling. This place gets targeted. Louise, how are like people handling heat? When you compound that with water shortages, what needs exist right now when it comes to clean drinking water?
3: I mean, yeah, there's heat and there's water, sure. But one of the points she's saying, I mean, this is part of the so-called ceasefire. This is since October, and now it's July, and on average, a child has been killed every single day. That's the fear. That's what people say to us. You know, yesterday, a husband and his wife and their six-year-old were reported killed, and a three-year-old son survived, the sole survivor. This is every single day. The fear is still there in life, if you can call it that, in the existence. So, yeah, we can talk about heat, we can talk about water, but there's still this fear of survival. You know, to go to the beach, to go to the sea, and just for the children to have a swim and cool off, no one wants to do it because of the fear of what will happen on the way there, on the way back, when you're there, you know? It's this constant fear and anxiety of being under attack. And you know, we're talking about children, a child killed every single day since October in the so-called ceasefire. It's not stopping. And then on top of that is the misery. You know, we've got people coming into the clinics, the families coming to the clinics. My child can't sleep. There's scorpions, there's snakes. They're getting bitten by rats in the night because everybody is sheltered on top of each other. You know, they're not even tents really. They're makeshift shelters on the beach next to each other. You've got huge families sharing small spaces, nowhere to go, trash piling up, middle of summer, of course, no air conditioning, no taps to turn on, no running water to drink. The children, this is what you notice in Gaza.
1: Louise, I'm sorry to have you stop there. We're going to have to take a break, but I know it's just a dire situation that you are describing, and we appreciate you taking the time to join us. That's Louise Wateridge, a spokesperson at UNICEF. Still to come, we're going to continue this conversation. I'm Nyla Boodoo. This is 1A.

0: 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Do you got cheaper groceries?
1: My vat of iced coffee that I started buying like 4 years ago was $5 when I started buying it. And now at my Giant Eagle, it is $7.
0: Yeah, okay, maybe not. I'm Kai Rizdahl, Grocery Store Wars and the Price of What's for Dinner. 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
8: 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And we want to hear from you, too. 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Tell us about it. What did you do and why? What impact did it have? Our number is 855-236-1212. What dissidents throughout history do you admire? What can we learn from them? Leave us a message, 855-236-1A1A, or you can use our app, 1A Vox Pop, and leave a message there, and we'll share what you know on Monday. Let's get back to our conversation on the humanitarian crisis in Gaza. We've been talking with Nidal Al-Mughrabi, a senior correspondent at Reuters, and let's add another voice to the conversation. Jeremy Kanandike is president of Refugees International. That's an independent nonprofit advocating for refugees globally, and he joins us now in studio. Jeremy, welcome.
9: Thanks so much.
8: And we want to hear from you listening. What questions do you have about life in Gaza? You can email us at 1a@wamu.org. Jeremy, 90% of Gaza's more than 2 million person population has been displaced as a result of the war. How would you describe the refugee crisis in Gaza?
9: So, as you say, almost everyone has been displaced. But I think it's important to contextualize that. That's not just they got displaced once and they stayed put and now they can build. It has been a process of ongoing, almost permanent displacement and redisplacement throughout the war. And so there has been, you know, before the ceasefire, when there was the more active conflict, although as Louise pointed out earlier, conflict is still ongoing. People would be displaced every few weeks, every few months. The Israeli government would blanket people's phones and drop leaflets. Sometimes they would do it without warning and just push into an area, tell everyone to leave. They would designate an area as safe, and then a few weeks later they would bomb that area. And so people have moved over and over and over. Many of them have nothing left. If people who are able to live in the remnants of a bombed out apartment that at least has walls are some of the lucky ones. Many are in tents. One of the public health problems that has emerged and been a major problem since the ceasefire is rat bites, because people are living, there is so little sanitation, the rat population has exploded and people are living unprotected in tents. So children are being bitten by rats regularly.
8: Mm. And are displaced Gazans ending up primarily then in different tent cities?
9: They are primarily in this small territory of about 30% of Gaza. And I mean, important to remember, Gaza was already one of the most densely populated areas on Earth even before the war. It is not a big place. And yeah, they are in tents. They are in temporary accommodations. Very few of them have anything resembling durable shelter right now.
8: Nadal, you've actually been reporting recently about the widespread issues of rodents and pests. What else did you find out about the rat infestation that Jeremy was just talking about?
10: Yeah, that's one of the new issues in the past like months in Gaza, and made people sleepless. It's ironically sometimes people make cynical comments about the existence of the rats, and some of them even do videos on TikTok, filming rats sharing their cup of coffee or their food while they just stand helpless, can't do anything for them, because whatever they do, these rats, they are very big, not the usual rats, they are very big, and they keep chewing into the luggages, the tents, and most recently people have started to complain from the presence of snakes, especially in areas where there are piles of garbage, because there is no space to take the garbage, to the UNDP has started a project recently to clear the garbage from densely populated areas, but it is limited what you can do and where you can send those, because the garbage dumps or the landfills usually are located in the eastern side of Gaza, which is now under Israeli army control. So there's no way to push them there.
8: We got a question from Aaron, who emailed us and said, Gaza shares a border with Egypt as well as Israel. Why is the entire supply system reliant on Israel, which is continually attacked? Do the people of Gaza think Hamas should lay down arms and give up governance of Gaza?
10: Okay. First of all, the October ceasefire left Israel in control of 53% of the Gaza Strip, including the whole city of Rafah, which borders Egypt and which houses the Rafah crossing, which is the main getaway or window of most of the Palestinians to the outside world, the Rafah crossing. And that is under Israeli control. So whatever comes into Gaza, whether people or goods, is decided by Israel. Israel has to, the right to veto entry of passengers into Gaza, as well as goods. When goods land, whether in Kerem Shalom and in the crossing, which is controlled by Israel, or in the beginning of the war at Rafah, which is considered to be Palestinian Egyptian crossing, also Israel decides what goes in, and whatever comes into Gaza has to go through a complicated process of inspection, because Israel says it fears that Hamas and other militants will exploit the entry of aid and other goods into Gaza to smuggle fighting tools or fighting tactics. So this is how how it's going. Also, the failure to reach a broad agreement to end the conflict makes the struggle continuous, and we witness daily attacks by Israel, and rising number of Palestinian fatalities every day.
8: Nadal, as we were hearing Louise talking about that. Can I ask just about aid? Jeremy, you previously served under the Biden administration with the U.S. Agency for International Development, which was dismantled last year. What work was USAID doing in Gaza? What U.S. assistance? We have an email from Stacy asking, how much assistance is the U.S. providing to Gaza now? Is it going to legitimate humanitarian organizations?
9: So under the Biden administration, the U.S. was providing a lot of assistance to Gaza, or at least a lot of assistance to organizations trying to get that into Gaza, often blocked by the Israeli government. And the Biden administration didn't do nearly enough to override that obstruction by the Israeli government. Some of that has continued under the Trump administration. Some of the UN organizations and a handful of the NGOs are still getting direct U.S. funding. But the U.S. has also thrown money at some really, really damaging and counterproductive things, notably last year, something called the Gaza Humanitarian Foundation.
8: Is that still operating?
9: It collapsed. And for very good reasons. This was a sort of militarized aid startup that was created seemingly with the backing of the Israeli government, kind of behind the scenes, by some American investors, and out of nowhere was handed $30 million by the U.S. State Department. They waived like 11 different rules and procedures to give them that money because they couldn't otherwise legally do it. And it was a disaster, and it killed hundreds upon hundreds of Palestinians because basically it forced Palestinian aid seekers to go through this gauntlet of Israeli military tanks and soldiers in order to access the aid. One aid group that I talked to said that their clinics considered every distribution of the GHF to be a likely mass casualty event because every time people would get shot and they would have people coming into their clinics. So it's been
8: what's happening
9: mess.
8: Now in terms of what the U.S. government is doing in terms of, to Stacey's point, is U.S. assistance going to legitimate humanitarian organizations now?
9: It is still going to some legitimate humanitarian organizations, but the available funding is really dropping off. So World Central Kitchen, for example, which had been one of the largest providers of daily meals in Gaza, recently announced that due to funding shortfalls, they were having to dramatically scale back to, I think, only three different kitchen distribution sites across all of Gaza. So that's a major blow, and there is a lot less. There's just not much aid getting in right now. Under the ceasefire deal, there was a promise of 600 aid trucks per day. In June, that was about 60, so one-tenth of the level promised.
8: Jeremy, more than 780,000 people have died as a result of USAID funding cuts globally. That's according to one online estimate. How are you reflecting on the last year without USAID?
9: I wrote a piece in the New York Times earlier this year on the 1 year anniversary that argued that this is how America shows up in a lot of the world. The values that we try to project as a country, are we a country that tries to dominate or a country that tries to partner and collaborate? Are we a country that is out there only for ourselves or are we a country that is trying to lift up others? When JFK created USAID back in the early 60s, he was very explicit that we, as the most powerful and the richest country in the world, have an obligation to also lift up others, and that by doing so, we ultimately also help ourselves. And I think that is a really fundamental insight. It's a deeply American insight, and it has been completely lost over the past year.
8: That's Jeremy Kanindike, president of Refugees International, an independent nonprofit advocating for refugees globally. We're also talking to Nidal Al-Mughrabi, a senior correspondent at Reuters. Nidal, I wanted to ask you about the realities of covering Gaza as a journalist. You haven't been in Gaza for 2 years, but you reported from the front lines at the start of the war. How has your access changed since then? What challenges have you had reporting on Gaza?
10: Definitely, it's different like way of reporting because I'm reporting remotely now. But I've been working for Reuters for like about three decades, and during which I have developed a huge network of sources. But the problem is there is also a big problem when it comes to communications. In Gaza, there's no electricity. There is no a permanent internet. Signal. People have to walk several kilometers in order to reach a place where they can hook their phones near one of the shops that sell temporary internet. Chips or internet subscriptions. So it is harder than before, but it is continuing. So we have also a team on the ground. Yes, we have evacuated most of the of the permanent,
8: you have visual teams still and photojournalists that are still on the ground, correct?
10: Right. We have, and we are, and they are doing an amazing job, covering day to day, life, in Gaza and with whatever is happening, from funerals, from a human, angle stories, everything. But the situation is very difficult with continued fighting, because as you know, the October ceasefire may have halted major fighting, but it failed to stop Israeli attacks, which Israel says they do that in order to thwart imminent threats or attacks by Hamas and other militants. But
8: yeah, and Nadal, I know during as we're talking about those attacks and we're talking about the deaths, I wanted to just highlight the latest report from the Committee to Protect Journalists, which finds that at least 209 journalists have been killed in Gaza since the start of the war. That's as of June of this year. Jeremy, how important is transparency and the free flow of information that journalists provide important for organizations like yours?
9: It's incredibly important. One of the big battles you see in the public sphere is over how to characterize accurately what's happening. And you see a narrative battle between the Israeli government and much of the humanitarian community about how bad is the humanitarian situation, who is responsible for that. These allegations of systematic sexual abuse of detainees in Israeli prisons, which Nick Kristof wrote about in The Times, the Wall Street Journal, of all places, just had a report on this as well. The Israeli government pushes back, denies these things, but actually does not allow anyone access to firsthand information that could prove or disprove what's happening. So they don't allow international journalists into Gaza. They do not allow the International Committee of the Red Cross to monitor their prisons, which is an obligation of theirs under the Geneva Conventions. If they really wanted to disprove some of these allegations, they could open things up and be much more transparent. And you do have to question why they're choosing not to do that.
8: Jeremy, we're almost out of time. I just want to ask you quickly. It feels like much of American attention has shifted away from Gaza as the U.S. continues its war with Iran. What do you want Americans to be thinking about when it comes to this conflict and this humanitarian crisis?
9: Things are not fixed and things have not gotten better. The war has slowed but not stopped. The killing has slowed but not stopped. People are not starving to death, but they are still starving. People are still displaced. And so, this is a process, and the process is not over, and the process is not improving. I wouldn't discount the fact that this could still trend yet again in a worse direction and in the sort of direction that really grabbed the world's and the country's attention in 2023 and 2024, as well as during the declaration of famine last year. That is still in the cards. And until we get to a more permanent political and security resolution that respects the rights of Palestinians and gives people in Gaza the opportunity to flourish and be safe, this won't be over.
8: Nadal, quickly, what are you watching for next?
10: Yeah, we're watching the talks between Hamas and the Trump's Board of Peace, which so far, according to our sources, have made little progress towards enhancing the broader ceasefire and salvaging it. So far, things are not progressing, and which means that we will be witnessing more of the daily violence in Gaza, unfortunately.
8: Well, there's much more to discuss when it comes to Gaza and the Middle East, so stay tuned to the International Friday News Roundup tomorrow for more. I want to thank Nadal El-Mughrabi, a senior correspondent at Reuters covering Gaza. Nadal, thank you for your reporting. Jeremy Kneindijk, president of Refugees International. Jeremy, thank you for being with us as well. Today's producer was Arfi Getty. This program comes to you from WAMU, part of American University in Washington, distributed by NPR. I'm Nyla Boodoo. This is 1A.

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1: I'm Maria Hinojosa. 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
1: 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Tonight at 9 on WNYC.
4: WNYC is a media partner of the Classical Theater of Harlem's Othello, directed by Carl Kofeld, starring James Udom, Isabella Reza, and Nick Westrate, July 5th through 26th in Harlem, cthnyc.org.
5: Glad you're with us here at WNYC. Stick around. Up next here, it's All Things Considered. Happening at 6:30 on Marketplace, Giant Eagle is a grocery chain that's been around for 90 years, has about 200 stores. Over the last couple of decades, it has struggled to keep customers as prices rise. Coming up on Marketplace, we'll hear why the chain is merging with Kroger. That happening at 6:30. It's Marketplace. Hope you'll stick around for that as well. Right now, we have an air quality alert in effect until midnight tonight. That haze you see due to the wildfire smoke, 90 degrees here currently, and more details coming up here on your very hazy, very smoky forecast coming up after headlines.
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5: President Trump is set to address the nation tonight on topics he says will include voting machines and elections, particularly his own loss to Democrat Joe Biden in 2020. It's Thursday, July 16th, and it's All Things Considered on WNYC. Good afternoon, I'm Tiffany Hansen. Also on the way this hour, heavy smoke from Canadian wildfires is blanketing parts of the U.S., including New York, and physicians are warning about the dangers.
7: There are studies that show effects on the heart with increased heart attacks and heart failure. There's strokes associated with it, respiratory illnesses.
5: More on what people in these affected areas can do to stay safe. Plus, New York City's new clean power line from Canada is down for the rest of the month. We'll have details for you on that. But first, news headlines.
8: Live from NPR News, I'm Lakshmi Singh. President Trump is set to deliver a primetime speech to the nation tonight at 9 Eastern. Here's NPR's Frank Ordonez.
9: President Trump is expected to use the coveted time to speak about the 2020 election, an election that he refuses to acknowledge he lost. Critics worry that a speech rehashing old claims about foreign interference and voting machines could sow distrust of the election system ahead of the upcoming midterms. Press Secretary Caroline Levitt was asked about concerns from some Republicans that Trump is focusing too much on the past and not enough on current kitchen table issues like the economy ahead of the midterms.
10: I think the American people will be relieved to hear what they are hearing from the President of the United States and his commitment to transparency and the focus on the integrity of our elections tonight.
9: Levitt said Trump will likely also talk about the economy as well as Iran. Franco Ordonez, NPR News.
8: Retail sales inched higher last month. NPR's Scott Horsley reports on the latest figures from the Commerce Department.
11: Retail sales rose by 0.2% last month. Spending at auto dealers revved up, while online sales got a boost from Amazon's Prime Day promotion. Spending at gas stations was sharply lower in June, thanks to falling gasoline prices. Gas prices have started climbing again now the U.S. ceasefire with Iran has unraveled. AAA says the average price of regular gas jumped a nickel a gallon overnight. The average price of diesel fuels climbed back above $5 a gallon. Scott Horsley, NPR News, Washington.
8: People with high cholesterol will soon have a new medicine to help. NPR's Sydney Lepkin reports the FDA just approved a new kind of cholesterol pill that is not a statin.
12: Statin pills like Crestor and Lipitor have been on the market for decades, and they can lower patients' bad cholesterol. Doctors have turned to newer medications called PCSK9 inhibitors for patients who need more help lowering their cholesterol. But they're given by injections, and they're expensive. Merck's new drug is a PCSK9 pill. It's called Lipfendra. In clinical studies, it reduced bad cholesterol in patients who had an inherited form of very high cholesterol by nearly 60% after 24 weeks. The new pill will be available at a list price of $315 for a month's supply of pills, but most patients will pay a lower out-of-pocket price, the company says. Lipfendra should be on pharmacy shelves in a few weeks. Sydney Lupkin, NPR News.
8: The United Kingdom declares, quote, "The World Cup might not be ours, but the Falkland Islands definitely are." Argentina soccer players who defeated England to get to the final celebrated with a banner claiming sovereignty over the long-contested Falkland Islands. Now, the UK wants FIFA to investigate. FIFA's disciplinary code bars political messages at a sports event. Fines range from $5,000 to $20,000. Argentina is set to play Spain Sunday in the FIFA World Cup final. It's NPR News.
5: And it's here on WNYC. Good afternoon. I'm Tiffany Hansen. 4 minutes after 4 o'clock, we have 90 degrees. The federal official in charge of overseeing reforms at Rikers Island has released his first roadmap for fixing the city's troubled jail system. WNYC's Ryan Cost has more.
13: The document opens with a scene from the remediation team's first days inside the city's jails, a smoke-filled housing unit where incarcerated people pounded on cell doors while alarms echoed through the building. Remediation manager Nicholas Demmel writes that moments like that show a Department of Correction that can no longer reliably perform basic functions. Demmel's year one remediation plan focuses on restoring core security practices and improving investigations. It also calls for a major expansion of programming for people in custody. Demmel says that the city can eventually regain control of the jail system, but it will take time and effort.
5: Governor Hochul is warning New Yorkers to stay inside today and is urging summer camps to curtail outdoor activities amid an air quality advisory.
14: If there's any way you can possibly stay indoors, please do not venture out. Shorter dog walking, please keep the babies inside. Senior citizens, just hold on and stay home for another day and a half.
5: Smoke from Canadian wildfires is leading to unhealthy air across the Empire State, with the first effects felt in and around New York City and western New York. The state's Environmental Conservation Department has extended an air quality health advisory until midnight on Thursday. Officials say people with underlying respiratory conditions like asthma are at higher risk. The governor says she is coordinating with hospitals around the state, and New York City officials are suspending evictions for the day because of the Canadian wildfire smoke blanketing the region. The Department of Investigation says it's telling city marshals not to execute evictions today because of the poor air quality. The DOI previously temporarily suspended evictions this summer during last month's heat wave. Delays on Uptown 4, 5, and 6 trains, Bay Ridge bound R trains as well. And yes, we have an air quality alert in effect until midnight tonight. Patchy smoke becoming widespread smoke overnight tonight, a low of 72.
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16: This is All Things Considered from NPR News. I'm Elsa Chang in Culver City, California.
17: And I'm Scott Detrow in Washington. President Trump will deliver a primetime address tonight. Trump says it will be about what he calls free and fair elections, though the White House has declined to say more about the details. And of course, when it comes to that topic, Trump has long pushed disinformation. However, the White House has pushed networks to air the speech tonight. Here is White House Press Secretary Karoline Leavitt earlier today.
10: I think that the mainstream media should air the president's speech and allow the American people to draw their own conclusions from it.
17: NPR White House correspondent Danielle Kurtzleben is here to tell us what to expect amid all of this uncertainty. Hey, Danielle.
18: Hey, Scott.
17: What should we expect if we know from the speech?
18: Well, Leavitt told reporters today that this will be about election integrity, this being a White House that, like you said, talks a lot about voter fraud. And to be clear, there is no evidence of fraud on a widespread basis. Now, today at the White House press briefing, Leavitt said Trump would be presenting some sort of findings tonight.
10: It will shock you if you have an honest eye listening to the president tonight, and everything he is saying will be backed by facts and by evidence that will be provided this evening.
18: She didn't say what, though. Leavitt repeatedly cautioned reporters that they don't know what he's going to say, and so they shouldn't prejudge the speech.
17: But we do have the context of Trump continually trying to raise doubts about election security.
18: Yeah, he repeats the lie all the time that he won the election in 2020. He says it in speeches and on social media, so it won't be a surprise if that's a focus tonight. Now, again, there's no evidence he won in 2020. Multiple reviews have debunked that. But like I said, Leavitt wouldn't say that a discussion of 20 is or isn't what's coming tonight.
17: I mean, what do you make of the timing of this? Because Trump has many other things to think about right now. This election was 6 years ago. He has won a presidential election since then. And in the more immediate term, he's restarted strikes against Iran. And a lot of Americans are worried about the economy.
18: That's right. And prices have remained high since the start of the Iran war. Now, gas prices have eased some, but they're still well above where they were before the war. And gas prices raise the prices of lots of other goods, like groceries.
17: Which is something that's fair to say is having a real impact on the political moment, right?
18: Very much. With midterms coming, Trump's approval rating is also still low. It's at or below 40%, depending on which average you're looking at. And that is no help to Republicans. And some of those fellow Republicans just wish Trump was doing more to show voters that their party cares. Today at the Capitol, Texas Republican Senator John Cornyn told reporters that he wishes Trump focused more on 2026 than on 2020. But there's one more piece of context here, which is that Trump is giving this speech at the same time that he's pushing Congress to pass the Save America Act, which focuses heavily on voter ID.
17: What else is in that bill?
18: Well, it would, among other things, require Americans to present proof of citizenship when they register to vote and then a form of ID when voting. Now, again, voter fraud is rare, and opponents also point out that some citizens do not readily have access to all of those documents. But Trump has been pushing Congress for months to pass this bill. He, in fact, refused to sign a recent bipartisan housing bill because Congress just hadn't passed Save America yet, though that housing bill became law anyway without his signature.
17: Danielle, let's take a step back for a moment, because primetime addresses are often reserved for major events, you know, announcing military actions or addressing disasters or tragedies. What makes this kind of address different from the standard political rally or speech that a president gives?
18: Yeah, that's all absolutely right. Often these speeches are about conveying information or an important, generally apolitical message. A recent example would be President Joe Biden in 2024 addressing the attempt on Donald Trump's life at a rally in Butler, Pennsylvania. And Trump's own last primetime address was an update on the war in Iran back in April. Now, how this all works is the White House requests time from every major network to carry these addresses live to reach the largest number of people possible, meaning those networks can break into regular programming to air the speech. Today at the briefing, Leavitt pushed networks to carry the speech, but it's still unclear whether networks are going to follow through. All that said, NPR will be carrying it.
17: NPR's Danielle Kurtzleben, thank you so much.
18: Thank you.
16: Speaking out against the war in Ukraine is rare in Russia, especially among politicians. NPR Moscow correspondent Charles Maines recently spoke with one politician who's trying to change that.
19: In Russia's current political scene, Boris Nadezhdin would be the first to admit he's no flamethrower.
20: I'm not the guy calling for revolutions or for people to go onto the street. That's not me.
19: But he is the rare politician in Russia who says publicly that the full-scale invasion of Ukraine was a terrible idea. So much so, he launched a campaign in 2024 to challenge Kremlin leader Vladimir Putin for the presidency, running on an anti-war platform. Tens of thousands of Russians from across the country signed petitions to get Nadezhdin on the ballot, only to see him disqualified on a technicality.
20: The support was immense, and I think I would have gotten tens of millions of votes. But they banned us just as our polling numbers started to go up.
19: Nadezhdin has since launched a campaign to run for the Duma, Russia's parliament, in elections this September. But he's not naive. He says he announced his candidacy over a year ago to test the reaction of the authorities.
20: When nothing happened, I realized that in the Kremlin, they had probably decided, just let him run.
19: until, apparently it seems, they didn't. The government designated him a foreign agent last week. Russia's exiled TV Rain reported, a move that bars him from holding office. Then on Monday, Nadezhda was briefly detained and now stands accused of sharing links to extremist content online, a jailable offense. He calls the charges absurd, the prospect of prison time less so.
20: I'm not a young man. I am in my 60s. I have heart trouble. For me, prison means a quick and certain death.
19: He says the new pressure on him is a sign of growing pressure inside the Kremlin, with polls showing a majority of Russians wanting the war to end. Nadezhdin says unpopular government restrictions on the internet, incessant Ukrainian drone strikes, and resulting gas shortages nationwide have given his anti-war message new potency.
20: Imagine a candidate in the Duma who ran for president with a platform that Putin should leave and the war should end.
19: For now, Nadezhdin hopes a court will clear him of the extremism-related charges. A key hearing happens tomorrow. And if he loses, he doesn't rule out fleeing the country, assuming he still can. Either way, Nadezhdin worries that Russia is on the precipice. With an unpopular war at a stalemate, winter looming with gas in short supply, and a Kremlin leader seemingly determined to stay the course. It's why, he argues, it's all the more important that someone offers an alternative. Charles Maines, NPR News, Moscow.
17: Heavy smoke and unhealthy air quality have moved through the Midwest and into the Northeast this week, turning skies orange in some places. It's coming from wildfires in Canada and northern Minnesota. Wildfires and wildfire smoke are becoming more common across the U.S., in part because of hotter temperatures due to climate change. NPR's Ava Berger has more.
0: The city of

0: orange glow that you would think Salem should be used to, right? City of Halloween. But no, we're not used to that year round. So.
1: The combination of extreme heat and dry conditions in Ontario and northern Minnesota led to raging wildfires in those regions. The Air Quality Index in Ontario shows certain areas labeled very high risk. Thousands of people have been forced to evacuate. Wind sent the smoke south, where it has settled over the mid-Atlantic and the U.S. East Coast. Today, the National Weather Service updated maps to show smoke ranging from hazardous to unhealthy for a number of states. Health researchers warn wildfire smoke is dangerous. Smoke is made up of tiny particles that can be inhaled deep into a person's lungs and even enter the bloodstream.
2: The data is very clear that pollution from wildfires has all kinds of health effects.
1: That's Dr. David Eisenman. He's a professor of medicine at the David Geffen School of Medicine at UCLA.
2: There are studies that show effects on the heart with increased heart attacks and heart failure. There's strokes associated with it, respiratory illnesses.
1: He also said that air pollution is one of the top causes of premature deaths worldwide, along with smoking and high cholesterol.
2: These are going to be repeated events. And a lot of what they are producing is invisible. Even if the sky is not brown, it still might be toxic for you.
1: Millions of Americans are also under a heat advisory as temperatures climb over 100 degrees in parts of the Great Lakes and into Pennsylvania and Virginia.
2: Studies show that wildfire smoke and heat act synergistically so that the risk to health is even greater than either one of them alone.
1: The challenge is these fires are more common, says Dan Westervelt. He's an associate research professor at Columbia University's Lamont-Doherty Earth Observatory. Human-caused climate change, he says, is also making conditions worse.
3: The precipitation that we see becomes more erratic. It's drier in certain areas, wetter in certain areas.
1: Prolonged heat waves and increased droughts leave vegetation bone dry, ripe for a fire. To stay safe, UCLA's Dr. Eisenman recommends following the Environmental Protection Agency's guidelines for wildfire smoke, such as staying up to date on air quality reports and buying portable air purifiers and replacement filters. Eisenman says, depending on air quality reports, reduce outdoor activity, use air filters if you have them, and wear an N95 mask. Ava Berger, NPR News.
4: And we do have an air quality alert in effect here through midnight tonight. This patchy smoke staying with us here for the next couple of days, it looks like, according to the National Weather Service, at least through Friday morning. Coming up in just a few moments here on All Things Considered, we'll hear from filmmaker Christopher Nolan about the choices that he made in adapting Homer's epic poem, The Odyssey, for the screen, including some details on why he filmed it solely in IMAX. That conversation coming up here on All Things Considered. It's Thursday, the 16th, almost a Friday. I'm Tiffany Hansen, grateful for your company here. Stay with us.
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6: For generations, Ellis Island has been America's great symbol of immigration. 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A new history of El Paso, Texas, traces 100 years of migration, violence, and memory along the U.S.-Mexico border. That's on the next On Point. 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
4: Well, the National Weather Service telling us this afternoon pretty much just some patchy smoke here that attributable to the haze that we have here. Widespread smoke tonight, mainly after midnight. Areas of smoke tomorrow morning. And then I'm not seeing it in the forecast here again. So potentially moving out by Friday morning. Right now we have haze, smoky skies, bit of sun peeking through, 90 degrees, still hot. Tomorrow's high, not quite as hot, 88. We do cool off for the weekend and some showers move in for your Saturday into Sunday. Right now, 90 degrees here in Soho. It's WNYC at 420.

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1: 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I'm Elsa Chang.
2: And I'm Scott Detrow. The Odyssey is a story that is almost 3,000 years old, one that has been retold time and time again. And with each iteration, a new generation of storytellers gets a chance to put their own spin on Odysseus, the complicated man, the man of twists and turns, trying to make his way to his wife Penelope after the Trojan War.
3: No one could stand between me and her. Not even the gods.
4: The word most commonly associated with Odysseus or Ulysses back in the day was always wily. And that's not a word you traditionally associate with your hero.
2: That is director Christopher Nolan. He has been thinking about adapting The Odyssey for more than 20 years and finally got his chance after the success of 2023's Oppenheimer. But even for a director known for his lengthy films, the entirety of Homer's epic poem was just too much for one movie. So Nolan told me he started by making choices.
4: I did it in stages, and one of the first things I did, after I'd reacquainted myself with the poem, I sat down and I wrote a list of what defines the Odyssey. Things like the Cyclops, things like the Sirens. I think for a lot of people, the Lotus Eaters would be one of those things. Mm-hmm. And so I was trying to strike a balance between your sort of thoughts on what this thing is before you get really acquainted with it and then the specifics of it.
2: And yet at the same time, you're adding, you know, you're scaling down, but then you're adding. Like I was struck by both Penelope and Circe are present characters in the poem, but they're, for a lot of reasons, kind of more in the background. And you give them both, you know, speeches almost talking about their point of view on this world.
5: Look at this great house. It's not as old as knowledge. At the mercy of some greedy, unwanted guests. The structure's nothing without people's respect for its meaning.
6: Zeus's law.
2: So, I mean, I imagine that's a whole different challenge. Like, where am I going to add? Where am I going to put background story and motivations, things like that?
4: Sure. I mean, I don't think of it so much as adding and subtracting as trying to translate your experience of reading the poem and absorbing the poem into the cinematic medium. And so sometimes, yes, what feels like adding things, in a way, you're sometimes just looking at the source material with a specific lens, a modern lens. And in the case of some of the female characters in the poem, they tend to be used at times purely as reflection of the hero, as opposed to being characters in their own right, at least at first blush. And when you start looking at the sort of mechanics of who does what to whom, you know, how does the story play out, you actually start to find the necessity of characterization is there in the poem. It's there sort of implied. Just as I'm having to get on a real boat in real waves, you know, I know that I've got Anne Hathaway coming to play Penelope. I've got Charlize Theron, you know, coming to play Calypso. Samantha Morton coming to play Circe. They play people, not symbols.
2: Mm-hmm. What to you were the core ideas that you wanted to build this movie around when you started thinking about what it would look like?
4: Well, there are two concepts that are most often referred to from the poem. And one is nostos. That's the idea of a homecoming narrative. Coming home changed and home having changed and the emotion of that and the catharsis of that. And that's sort of baked into the narrative. But the other is a concept called xenia. I don't refer to it by that name in the film. In order to keep things simple, I refer to it by its other name, which is Zeus's law. And that's essentially the idea that when you meet a stranger, however humble that stranger might seem, you know, you might think that they're a beggar or whatever, they could be a god in disguise. And so you have to treat them the way you would want to be treated. So it's sort of what other cultures have referred to as the sort of golden rule, you know, treat others as you want to be treated, but with a theological underpinning. And you start to realize the more you work with it that nothing has changed. We are just as dependent on this mutual respect as we ever were. And so in that way, the theology of the piece and the relevance for a modern day audience, they're not fighting anymore. Suddenly they're all kind of pulling in the same direction, which I thought was kind of exciting.
2: There's been so much focus on the decision to shoot it all in IMAX and how it was challenging, but you felt like it was worth it. I'm wondering, as part of that, were there any trade-offs you made to shoot it all in IMAX?
4: No, and the reason I say that so emphatically is we were only going to do that if we could do it without compromise. And so, for me, the big barrier, as it were, the thing we'd never been able to do before, was shoot dramatic scenes with the actors because the cameras are too noisy. IMAX had built this blimping system for us, this high-tech box that you put the camera in and it silences the camera. But it's massive and it weighs 300 pounds and you can only shoot just under 3 minutes with it. So what I was asking the actors to do from a method point of view is start the scene as it's developing in intensity, pause, keep everybody tensed up, reload the camera as quietly and efficiently as the camera could, and then pick up the scene again. And none of us knew whether that would be worth it, whether that would be a compromise to performance, and that was something obviously we're not prepared to do. In retrospect, I think what happened was it put such intense focus on the performances, on that moment between action and cut in those dramatic scenes, that even though it feels like it would have been distracting and cumbersome, I think it actually became an advantage.
2: Hmm. Would you do it again?
4: Not tomorrow, but maybe once I've had a holiday. I've been trying to give up IMAX for 20 years, and it's just addictive. It's absolutely the most wonderful, beautiful imaging format ever devised. If we can do it, it's going to take the audience there. It's going to immerse them in it.
2: You're at the point in your career where everything you do is scrutinized and analyzed, and I feel like there's always this conversation of is this a reference to that movie, and are these movies talking to each other? And I'm wondering, do you feel like there are ideas you're returning to and trying to work out movie by movie?
4: I mean, the way I would sort of best answer that, I think, is to say that if I've done my job right when I'm fully immersed on a film or on a project, I leave that film with unanswered questions. I leave it with themes that we haven't been able to fully address. And that will often inform my creative process on the next film. But that makes it sound a bit more conscious than it is, a bit more self-conscious than it is. Certainly, I got to the end of making The Odyssey. I saw some very strong connections with Oppenheimer, and that made sense to me because, you know, you never fully exercise it with a film, I don't think. I think you're always slightly carrying it into the next thing.
2: I'm trying to think of how to ask that for people who haven't seen it yet, but I really felt...
4: I know, a little tricky. You know,
2: it feels to me like there's a lot of thinking about the idea that once you take a certain step, you can't take it back in both those films.
4: Very much. And it was, for me, also very interesting to take on mythology as you unpack it and what Homer has written, what's there. You start to realize that there are these massive sort of real-world stakes. Like, you know, what were the consequences of the Trojan War, for example? Suddenly everything takes on this much weightier, much more sort of real-world quality that starts to really engage you from a modern perspective and relate to other versions of those kind of stories.
2: That was director Christopher Nolan. His adaptation of The Odyssey is in theaters now.
6: Glad you're with us here for All Things Considered. This is WNYC. I'm Tiffany Hansen. Defense Secretary Pete Hegseth says members of the military, members aged 30 and older, will be screened for low testosterone.
7: Our most decisive tactical advantage will always be the individual warfighter. We have a sacred duty to maintain that advantage.
6: We'll hear more on the potential impact of instituting this practice coming up here on All Things Considered. Happening right now, weather-wise, we do have this haze due to the patchy smoke from these wildfires moving across the region, impacting our air quality, an air quality alert in effect until midnight tonight. More details on the way.
8: I'm Maria Hinojosa. This week on Latino USA, the coca leaf from illicit status to indigenous origins.
9: I learned that there's a whole international movement to destigmatize and decriminalize the plant.
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9: Outsiders, non-indigenous folks, have to approach coca leaf traditions with a lot of respect, he says.
8: That's this week on Latino USA. 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
13: Live from NPR News in Culver City, California, I'm Dwayne Brown. President Trump is expected to use tonight's primetime address to the nation to focus on election security, but could also touch on other major topics as the five-month-old war with Iran shows no signs of ending anytime soon. Democrats worry a speech rehashing old discredited claims about voting machines and foreign interference could sow distrust of the election system less than 4 months before the midterms. White House Press Secretary Caroline Levitt disputes that.
14: I think all Americans, Democrat, Republican, should agree that we are the greatest country in the history of the world. We should have the safest and most secure elections in the history of the world. And what the president will be speaking about tonight will show you that perhaps that is not the case, and we need to make some adjustments moving forward.
13: Senate Minority Leader Chuck Schumer says this appears to be less about the 2020 election Trump lost and more about the upcoming midterm elections. Schumer says Trump is scared to death that Republicans will lose big in November. In the Middle East, Jordan says it shot down Iranian missiles today as Tehran widens its attacks on U.S. interests in the region. Here's NPR's Jane Arraf.
15: The Jordanian government says its air defenses intercepted 8 Iranian missiles overnight. It said there were no casualties or damage in the latest attack. Iran has said it will widen attacks on U.S. interests in the region and says it destroyed a U.S. fighter jet maintenance ramp and a new U.S. command and control center at a major airbase in northeastern Jordan on Tuesday. Neither Jordan nor the U.S. military have commented on that report. Iran this week also launched attacks in Kuwait and Bahrain in response to increasing U.S. attacks on Iran. Jane Arraf, NPR News, Amman.
13: Stocks fell across the board on Wall Street as shares of computer chip makers dragged the market lower. This is NPR.
6: And it's here on WNYC. I'm Tiffany Hansen. Coming up here on 433, we have 90 degrees. The federal official now overseeing reforms at Rikers Island has released his first blueprint for turning around the city's troubled jail system. In a 33-page filing, remediation manager Nicholas Demmel describes a Department of Correction that struggles to carry out basic functions like securing housing units and keeping people safe. His plan focuses on improving jail security, expanding programming for people in custody, and overhauling the way the department handles staffing. The filing offers the clearest look yet at how Demmel plans to use the authority of a federal judge that was given to him this year in the latest effort to improve conditions at Rikers. New data show a summer prep program meant to improve diversity in the city's specialized high schools is itself lacking in diversity. WNYC's Jessica Gould has more.
16: The summer boot camp called Discovery offers a chance at admission for disadvantaged students who scored just below the cutoff for specialized schools. Under the de Blasio administration, the city increased the number of seats available through the prep program to increase diversity. But out of nearly 800 offers to the summer program, only a quarter went to Black and Latino students. Black and Latino students make up more than 60% of the overall student body. New data showing only 3 Black students got into Stuyvesant this year has renewed calls to reform the admissions process. Mayor Mamdani says he wants to improve education at all public schools, starting at the earliest grades, to level the playing field.
6: New York City's new clean power line from Canada will be down for the rest of the month. Energy provider Hydro-Québec says it's going to take 2 weeks to replace a section that was damaged underground cable, that's located on the New York side of the border. The 339-mile transmission line had only sent power for about 3 days since going into full service in July. Experts say the outage is concerning and unexpected. Robert McCullough is the principal of the energy consulting firm McCullough Research.
17: So this is a very unusual outcome for a competent utility. And believe me, when something like this happens, the engineers from the vendor show up immediately.
6: Without the clean power from Canada, the city will rely on fossil fuels to meet peak demand. Delays on 4, 5, and 6 trains up uptown at this hour. A trains both directions, uptown C trains as well. Right now we have an air quality alert in effect, 90 degrees with patchy smoke.
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2: 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I'm Scott Detrow.
1: And I'm Elsa Chang in Culver City, California. Defense Secretary Pete Hegseth has announced that military members 30 and older will be screened annually for low testosterone.
7: We owe our warriors the absolute best medical care in the world, and this program delivers on that obligation.
1: But what is the science behind low testosterone? And could screenings and possible supplementation benefit service members? Well, those are the questions we're going to put now to Dr. Adrian Fu Berman, professor of pharmacology and physiology at Georgetown University. Welcome.
18: Thank you.
1: So how common of an issue is low testosterone in men in this age group, that is 30 and older? What would you say?
18: Well, it's actually quite rare. So testosterone should be replaced in men who have missing or injured testicles, but it's highly questionable whether anyone else should be treated.
1: Okay. Interesting. Okay, well, how settled is the science on that? Like when it comes to testing for testosterone levels, are these tests reliable? Is there a generally understood testosterone level that's considered normal?
18: Well, so testosterone levels vary not only by age, but also by activity, and they also vary hourly, daily, weekly, and they vary with different activities. Picking up a gun raises testosterone levels. Picking up a baby lowers testosterone levels. There have been studies in the military of people under simulated operations in which their testosterone levels go down, but then they rebound when they're getting enough rest and enough food.
1: But if I could make the argument for the administration for just a moment, I mean, what is the data on how upping your testosterone level with replacement therapy could actually help some members of the military feel better? Like, is there data out there? Is there some conceivable basis for having a recommendation or doing these screenings?
18: Not really. There is not good evidence that testosterone is associated with specific symptoms, and there's not good evidence that giving people testosterone will help those symptoms. It does increase mood. It does increase libido. In the doses that are used for quote-unquote testosterone replacement therapy, it doesn't actually improve strength.
1: No.
18: In the doses that are used to actually treat low testosterone. And I think importantly, these have adverse effects.
1: I was going to ask you, what are the possible risks of testosterone supplementation?
18: Yeah, the treatment can cause blood clots, heart problems, kidney problems, fractures, infertility, and shrunken testicles as well.
1: Well, when it comes to heart complications, I saw like in 2023, the Cleveland Clinic provided some reassurance about that, about at least the risk of death from cardiac problems. Essentially, their study found no appreciable increase in risk when testosterone is prescribed appropriately.
18: So that was a short-term study of older men with quite low testosterone levels who were very carefully monitored and brought up to only a very reasonable level of testosterone. We don't know anything about the long-term risks, and that is the same study, if you're talking about the Traverse study, that found an unexpected increase in fractures. So testosterone actually increases bone mass, so it makes the bones thicker, but it also makes them more fragile, apparently.
1: Well, is there something else that you would recommend as a physician that the military do to best care for the health of its service members?
18: Well, absolutely. Treating underlying chronic conditions is important. You want to make sure that you're actually treating high blood pressure and high cholesterol and diabetes. And also because military people are often living in very close quarters, a robust vaccination program is also important. The military had made flu vaccinations optional and had an epidemic of flu, and they reversed that decision. Hopefully they'll do the same thing with testosterone.
1: Dr. Adrian Fu Berman, professor of pharmacology and physiology at Georgetown University. Thank you very much.
18: Thank you.
2: And meanwhile, the U.S. Department of Transportation is cranking up its campaign against bike lanes. Federal transportation officials have quietly edited a list of proven road safety measures, stripping out bike lanes along with speed cameras and other strategies to make drivers slow down. The Trump administration says it's getting, quote, back to basics, but critics say this could undercut state and local efforts to improve road safety. NPR's Joel Rose joins us now with more. Hey, Joel.
19: Hey, Scott.
2: So what changed here?
19: Basically, this is a list of best practices that state and local authorities can use to make roads safer. It is compiled by the Federal Highway Administration, which is a part of DOT. Officially, these are known as proven safety countermeasures. They are called proven because they've been vetted by the staff of the Federal Highway Administration, and they have been shown to reduce crashes and to save lives. Until recently, there were 28 safety strategies on this list, but in recent days, five of them simply disappeared, including, as you said, bike lanes, also speed cameras, and a few other speed-related recommendations, without any official announcement or explanation from the Federal Highway Administration.
2: So what do we think is going on here?
19: Well, we asked the Federal Highway Administration that question, and a spokesperson told us the agency is reviewing its safety countermeasures to ensure that they align with current DOT policies and with the administration's priorities. The spokesperson said DOT is reversing the last administration's policies that, quote, decreased lane capacity and increased congestion, and also that drivers paying taxes and vehicle fees expect their dollars to be invested into roads, not, quote, social initiatives that burden their commutes, unquote. And the statement concluded, quote, the department is getting back to basics and putting safety first.
2: Do we know when officials dropped these safety measures?
19: We don't know exactly, but it happened somewhere around the time that DOT Secretary Sean Duffy was announcing a round of grants last week. In a post on X, Duffy wrote that the Biden administration, quote, used your money for DEI bike lanes and climate change, unquote, and said that would stop. Some critics noted that the federal government itself had previously acknowledged that bicycle lanes make roads safer for all road users, by the way, not just for bicyclists. And a few days later, safety advocates noticed that these proven safety measures had been removed from the agency's website.
2: So what are safety advocates saying about this then?
19: They're disappointed, as you would expect. They say these are evidence-based measures that have been proven to make roads safer. I talked to Stephanie Pollack. She was the acting administrator of the Federal Highway Administration in 2021 when bike lanes and speed cameras were added to this list of proven safety countermeasures.
20: We should be making decisions about safety based on evidence. It's hard for me to understand how you could say you're putting safety first and then make arbitrary decisions about what does and doesn't improve safety.
19: Now Pollack says it's normal for DOT priorities to change between administrations, for the Trump administration to decide it doesn't want to give grant money to bicycle lanes. But Pollack is troubled by this decision because these are countermeasures that were rigorously vetted by the career staff at the Federal Highway Administration.
2: That all being said, there's ways that the federal government can hugely influence local policy. Is a list of proven safety measures one of them?
19: Yeah, these are just recommendations. They don't directly determine what projects the federal government is going to fund. And the the Federal Highway Administration distributes tens of billions of dollars each year to the states, who then decide how to spend them. But safety advocates say this list can have a big influence on decisions at the state and local level to have this clear set of recommendations from the federal government that are based on solid data.
2: And here's Joel Rose. Thanks so much.
19: You're welcome.

0: You're listening to All Things Considered from NPR News. Well, as we heard elsewhere in the show, President Trump is set to give a primetime address tonight about, quote, free and fair elections. Now, we at NPR do not know exactly what the president is going to say, and I bet you can imagine that any advanced knowledge might be lucrative on the booming betting sites known as prediction markets. And today, one of those sites, Kalshi, said that it caught a White House official betting on the words of the president. NPR's Bobby Allen has been covering the chaotic world of prediction markets for us and joins us now. Hi, Bobby.
1: Hey, Elsa.
0: Okay, wait. So who is this person and what is he accused of doing here?
1: Yeah, his name is Gabe Perez. He's been working with Trump since 2016, you know, controlling how fast or slow to move the president's teleprompter script. And that is when, you know, Trump uses one, right? He is famous for his freewheeling and unpredictable speeches. But occasionally, Trump would give Perez a shout out on campaign stops, like he did here at a Reno rally in 2014.
2: I have a guy, Gabe. He's excellent. I've had some real bad ones, but I have Gabe. Some of the bad ones, they go so fast. You know, okay, I will go and pop, pop, pop, pop, pop, pop, pop, pop. I say, slow the damn down. No, a good one is really like gold.
1: They thought Gabe was gold, right? But, you know, he could see what words were in Trump's scripted speech. So then he could go onto a betting site like Kalshi and place correct wagers on what Trump would say or not say. And Kalshi's investigators said that is exactly what he was doing. He allegedly made around $100,000 doing this.
0: Wow.
1: I reached out to Perez and he didn't return a request for comment.
0: Well, how has the White House responded?
1: Yeah, well, back in March, the White House issued a memo to staff telling them that using non-public government information to bet on sites like Kalshi and Polymarket is illegal and could even lead to prosecution. When asked about the incident, which was first reported by ABC News today, Press Secretary Karoline Leavitt said she discussed it with President Trump.
3: He believes it's deeply unfortunate and frankly a disgrace. And the individual that was cited in that report is complying with the CFTC, but has been put on paid administrative leave. So there will be a teleprompter operator tonight, of course, but it will not be the one, unfortunately, in that story.
1: Leavitt clarified that he's been placed on unpaid administrative leave. And also, last time I checked, Kalshi traders already have more than $1 million on the line for tonight's speech, betting on whether he'll say words like fake news or phrases like rigged election.
0: Okay. Well, just generally speaking, Bobby, how are the prediction market companies like Kalshi or Polymarket navigating these kinds of concerns about insiders abusing confidential information?
1: Yeah, they're attempting to crack down. There have been two indictments so far, one over a special forces soldier who had advanced notice of the operation that led to the arrest of Venezuela's Nicolas Maduro, allegedly netting him $400,000 in profit, and another case where an employee of Google is accused of using internal company records to profit on a market over who would be the most Googled person of the year. So there have been a handful of high-profile cases like these, but critics of these sites say certain topics like what a politician will or will not say are always susceptible to people making a buck on insider intel. And those who study prediction markets say most people with that kind of insider intel, Elsa, just aren't getting caught.
0: Interesting. Well, has Congress or the White House made any attempts to rein in these companies?
1: The administration has been taking a mostly hands-off approach, and Congress has proposed quite a few things, but nothing has passed. Really, the restrictions are happening on the state level. In Minnesota, Kalshi is banned, and there's lawsuits nationwide. So states really are the ones here, Elsa, clamping down.
0: That is NPR's Bobby Allen. Thank you, Bobby.
1: Thanks, Elsa.
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5: And it's here on WNYC, so glad you're with us. After the New York Times reported security flaws on President Trump's Qatari-gifted Air Force One replacement, the administration subpoenaed some of its reporters. We'll hear from New York Times executive editor Joe Kahn coming up here on All Things Considered, so stay with us.
6: New York City politics is ruthless and complicated. 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
5: We do have an air quality alert in effect until midnight tonight. That patchy smoke we see will become more widespread in the overnight hours, looking for a low of 72. Tomorrow's high 88, more smoke in the morning at least. Right now, 90 degrees here in Soho. Glad you're with us here for All Things Considered on WNYC. I'm Tiffany Hansen.
8: If you have questions for winter, or
5: it's Thursday. That means it's time for On the Way, our weekly segment here on All Things Considered, breaking down the week's transit news. Joining us is WNYC's transportation reporter, Stephen Nesson, and editor Clayton Guza. Hi, gents.
9: Hello.
5: All right. Well, we've heard a lot about the Trump administration's plan to rebuild Penn Station. Something we haven't heard a lot about is the plan to actually maybe improve train service at the country's busiest train hub. But that changed this week, right? There's a new study now showing what? What are the big takeaways and what's the study all about, Stephen?
9: So the big news is that the Federal Railroad Administration, the FRA, believes it's found a way to increase service at Penn Station by 33% without expanding the footprint of Penn Station. So they put out this report this week, and one of the biggest impediments they found to running trains more frequently at Penn is dwell time. That's the time it takes for trains to unload passengers and crew and pick up new ones. Much of the constraint at Penn Station, if you've been there before, you know the narrow platforms that everyone squeezes down, and then they go up the even narrower staircase to get out. So one suggestion is to combine platforms 5 and 6, make them extra big, and add a few more staircases and escalators. The other big finding, something we've teed up here at On the Way, is through running. The report finds if NJ Transit and the LIRR allow four trains per hour to share each other's tracks, that combined with the platform stuff could increase hourly trains from 24 an hour, which is what they get right now, to 32. This week, I went to a town hall on through running organized by the Manhattan Borough President. There was special guest Andy Byford, who is a special advisor on this Penn Station project. He's a supporter of through running in part because he's not in favor of the alternative, which would be expanding the size of Penn Station to allow for more trains.
10: It would have been immoral to tear down a vibrant block of New York City before we had properly evaluated how to extract every ounce of additional capacity out of Penn's existing footprint.
5: We're hearing from Train Daddy, right?
9: That's the one, if you remember. But really, the big problem here, the reason this all matters, is because in a few years, in a decade, the Gateway tunnels will be finished, the MTA will be sending Metro North trains to Penn Station, and there is a real need for more space. The question is, how will they do it?
11: Right, and just to kind of put a finer point on what Byford was getting at there, he's talking about this long-time proposal from Amtrak and NJ Transit that they had floated, and it would have essentially torn down most of a city block just south of West 31st Street. It's what's known as Block 780. And it would have allowed more tracks and an expanded Penn Station. It would have basically taken and razed New York City land in order to build a whole new station area, not for New Yorkers, mainly for New Jersey riders and Amtrak riders, right? Byford, as you heard, is adamantly against it. Hochul has been adamantly against it. So what this study's doing is saying, hey, we're trying to find ways to not do that, but to allow for more capacity. It's not going to double the capacity that the train tunnels would enable between Midtown and New Jersey, but it'll give it a little boost, and it'll give it, and, you know, he's identifying more operational ways to help that. Really, this helps New Jersey transit riders, which suffer through some of the most cramped areas of Penn Station to get on and off the tracks. It's really awful there.
5: Well, talking about that, there is talk of fixing these waiting areas, right, on the NJ Transit side of Penn. That's where everybody huddles in these tiny areas, right? So we're waiting to find out, you know, this is where folks are waiting to find out, like, which train, you know, they're leaves from which track. But there are plans to fix that.
11: Right. What we're kind of referring to is this part of Penn that's unaffectionately referred to as the pit.
5: Right.
11: It's got these like stairs, and any New Jersey Transit rider knows this. You're waiting for your track assignment in this area cramped. Your platform, your train's getting called on. You rush the door. You're with hundreds of people. You're scurrying down the tracks, and that's because of a couple things. They don't tell you what. In civilized society, you can wait on the platform. Penn doesn't have that space. There's not enough space for people to get on and off the train at the same time without causing safety issues. The other problem is that there aren't enough entrances or so-called vertical circulation. So this plan by Amtrak would really address that by adding more vertical circulation, knocking out some columns, and in one case or another, expanding the platforms at Penn, right?
5: Same footprint.
11: Yeah.
9: This is all the Penn Station redesign, really.
11: Yeah.
9: And there's a lot of unanswered questions we still don't have about this. We still don't know how much it's going to cost, who's going to pay for it, and if the MTA is even on board with it, because so far they've suggested they're not really.
11: Mm-hmm. Right. And just for the record, Byford has said in writing, you know, the MTA redid its side of Penn Station, mm-hmm. Long Island Railroad side, new entrance, new 33rd Street corridor. Byford said in writing, we don't want to touch that. So it's really, he's just focused on this kind of crummy 8th Avenue and an NJ Transit side of the station.
5: Okay. A lot going on there still. let's shift our focus here to this potential ban on carriage horses from the city. This all coming after an 18-year-old tourist died from India after falling out of a runaway carriage in Central Park. Stephen, you were at this hearing, which got a little heated, right? Yesterday at City Hall. So just tell us about it.
9: So, yeah, it was a big one. It stretched for 9 hours and 20 minutes. Actress Edie Falco was there. So it was big. Hundreds of people actually were there, and many more were turned away because City Hall was so crowded. Mm. I don't know the last time that happened. And we're really just talking about 208 workers in this horse carriage industry that would be impacted. But really the heartbreaking core, like you mentioned, family members of Romansh Mahajan, the 18-year-old who was killed. The bill to ban it is actually named after him.
5: Right.
9: It was once called Rider's Law, named after a horse that died. Now it's been named after Romansh. Here's his aunt, Sophia Tagral.
12: The difference here is that Romansh is the first death from decades and decades of horse-drawn carriages, injuries, and catastrophes. Now, will you finally act and put a stop to this industry?
9: So the bill would wind down the horse carriage industry over the next 2 years and retrain workers to do other jobs. There were several horse carriage workers who showed up and testified that they love their jobs, they love horses, and that the animals are well cared for. There were some very fiery words from the president of TWU Local 100 who came out to defend those workers, because that union, which typically represents subway and bus workers, also represents the horse carriage industry.
5: And Clayton, the union has a lot of sway here.
11: Well, yeah, I mean, it's Local 100 represents about 40,000 MTA, subway, and bus workers. So they're very powerful in the city. They currently have a contract under negotiation with the MTA that they're figuring out. But what might be befuddling to some people, why is there a 9-hour hearing? Why has this union with all these members really been focused on 200 horse-drawn carriage drivers? Why had Eric Adams and Bill de Blasio been unable to cancel or kill this industry when they had promised to do so? I mean, the best answer that I can get from just talking to people inside and outside the union is that this has a lot to do with Irish Americans and the history of like Irish pride in New York, which is kind of odd. But TWU Local 100 is historically, like a lot of their big notable union presidents have been very notable Irish Americans. Michael Quill in the 1960s famously led a strike. Very notable Irish American New Yorker. John Samuelson, who leads the International, used to lead Local 100, Irish American guy from South Brooklyn. And these jobs, these carriage horse jobs, used to be like big, you know, money makers, easy work, not easy, but a path to the middle class for a lot of Irish immigrants in New York. The ranks are a lot more diverse right now, but there is this history and heritage behind it, where they're putting a lot of this weight behind it because of what it means to a lot of people, and also that they want to preserve these 200 jobs.
5: This is not the first time we've heard about bans here, though.
11: No, but the speaker is behind it, and the majority of the council members are behind it. So,
9: and Mamdani, too, said he could support it as well.
11: No vote scheduled yet, but I'd expect something later this year.
5: All right, that is WNYC's transportation team. Reporter Stephen Nesson, editor Clayton Guza. Guys, thanks so much.
11: Thank you.
5: Appreciate it.
11: Thank you.
13: Doors, please.
5: And we're so glad you're with us here at All Things Considered. This is WNYC. I'm Tiffany Hansen. For your Thursday, July 16th, we have much more coming up, including some notes here about the weather. We have this haze over the city, as you've been hearing. That's all due to this wildfire smoke. We'll have more for you on that coming up, so stick around.
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5: Authorities in Texas have rescued dozens of stranded drivers and people trapped in their homes due to catastrophic flooding. At least one person has died. The region is still recovering from floods a year ago. For your Thursday, July 16th, it's All Things Considered. I'm Tiffany Hansen here at WNYC. Good evening. Also on the way this hour, more than 4 months after the war with Iran began, the U.S. is conducting daily airstrikes.
17: This latest strategy, if you want to call it that, is really one of attrition. By its definition, a war of attrition means it's going to last for a long period.
5: Meanwhile, the world's attention remains fixed on the Strait of Hormuz. We'll have the latest on the conflict, plus about 500 public defenders, social workers, and other staff members at Brooklyn Defender Services are going on strike today. We'll have details coming up.
0: Live from NPR News in Washington, I'm Libby Casey. President Trump will make a primetime address tonight. He says the focus is election security. Trump continues to repeat falsely that the 2020 election was rigged against him. Tonight's speech comes amid heightened hostilities with Iran. And as NPR's Franco Ordonez reports, the war could affect voters' decisions in the fall midterms.
18: Foreign policy rarely dominates midterm elections. This year may be the exception. John McHenry, a Republican pollster with North Star Opinion Research, says exit polls, for example, are less likely to cite the war in Iran as a reason for people's vote, and more likely to cite energy prices and the economy, which are driven by the war.
19: Because gas prices have a ripple effect on everything. Prices, you know, at every retail shop and at the grocery store will go up because, you know, a gallon of milk doesn't walk to the grocery store. It gets driven there by a truck.
18: That could change if the war expands and, for example, President Trump commits troops to the conflict, which he's been reluctant to do. Franco Ordonez, NPR News.
0: The military will begin screening service members over 30 years old for low testosterone. It's an initiative that Defense Secretary Pete Hegseth announced on social media yesterday. NPR's Will Stone has more.
20: Hegseth says service members will be screened and have the option to pursue testosterone replacement therapy if their levels are low. But guidelines from major medical groups do not recommend routine screening for testosterone unless a man has symptoms. Dr. Jamin Brombata, a urologist at Orlando Health, says research shows testosterone can help mental health, focus, bone health, and muscle mass.
21: There's lots of benefits. Whether I can extrapolate that into like people out there in the front lines, I really can't.
20: Brombata says what's key is that you're restoring testosterone to a normal range, not boosting it to unnatural levels. Will Stone, NPR News.
0: Texans in the south central region of the state are dealing with floods today. This comes as a result of more than 30 inches of rain falling throughout the area over 48 hours. So far, one death has been reported. The Texas newsroom's Blaze Ganey has more.
2: Governor Greg Abbott is asking Texans to pay attention to flood alerts throughout the rest of the week as more rain is expected. Floods are confirmed in the Hill Country area as well as in other areas along the Guadalupe River. Abbott says the damage is not yet done.
13: There are massive challenges in Uvalde as well as other regions. And in fact, people need to understand to expect very meaningful flooding in the Rio Grande.
2: This flood comes a year after more than 130 people were lost due to a flash flood in the Hill Country area of Texas. Several camp attendees lost their lives. This time around, Abbott says the camps along the river are not in danger. For NPR News, I'm Blaise Ganey in Austin.
0: U.S. stocks closed lower today amid a tech sell-off and a new wave of U.S. strikes against Iran. It's NPR.
5: And it's here on WNYC. Good evening. 4 minutes after 5 o'clock, we have 90 degrees. I'm Tiffany Hansen. New Jersey Congressmember Tom Kaine Jr. traded thousands of dollars in stock while missing an action from Congress. WNYC's Mike Hayes has more.
22: Six trades the day he won the Republican primary. Three more the day before he returned to Congress after missing for more than 100 days. And another trade, the day he gave a House floor speech, revealing his absence was due to the fact he was hospitalized due to depression. A WNYC review of Kaine's latest disclosures shows he potentially traded more than $300,000 in stocks last month. Most of it was before he explained his months-long absence from Congress. Kaine's campaign says he has a, quote, blind structure in place and doesn't personally handle trades.
5: The city council is advancing legislation that would raise salaries of school paraprofessionals by $10,000. The council overwhelmingly approved the bill this afternoon. City Council Speaker Julie Menon says paraprofessionals, like teaching assistants, aren't properly compensated for the work they do with students who need extra services.
23: Not only is this morally the right thing to raise the pay of paras who are largely women of color, whose starting salary is $32,500, it is fiscally the right thing to do as well.
5: Mayor Mamdani says he's concerned the bill circumvents the collective bargaining process with the teachers' union and hasn't indicated whether he'll sign the legislation. Menon says the council would vote to override any veto. About 500 public defenders, social workers, and other staff members at Brooklyn Defender Services are going on strike today. The work stoppage could cause disruptions in courtrooms across Brooklyn and Queens. The organization provides free representation to any criminal defendants and some parents in family court as well. Employees are pushing for measures they say will reduce turnover and improve their ability to represent their clients. A spokesperson for Brooklyn Defender Services did not immediately respond to a request for comment. Delays on Uptown C trains, also Broad Street bound J trains and Forest Hills bound M trains as well. Right now we have a air quality alert in effect until midnight tonight. Patchy smoke here this evening and into tonight as well. A low of 72 degrees. We have 90 degrees here currently. It's WNYC.
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0: From NPR News, this is All Things Considered. I'm Elsa Chang.
24: And I'm Mary Louise Kelly. It's been a little more than 4 months since the U.S. war with Iran began. And in that time, we have regularly led this broadcast by talking about the state of the Strait of Hormuz. Today is no different. That is because the war seems to have resumed. The strait is all but closed. The U.S. is reimposing its naval blockade. The state of the strait is something we discussed on NPR's National Security Podcast, Sources and Methods, with NPR National Security Correspondent Greg Myrie and Pentagon Correspondent Tom Bowman. Tom, you and I had a little bit of a running joke. It feels like no matter how hard we try to change the subject, talk about anything besides the Strait of Hormuz, we end up talking about the Strait of Hormuz. Here we are again. It feels a little different this time, to me at least. How about you?
25: No, I think it is a little different. They're increasing the bombings, the U.S. bombings of the areas along the coast of the Strait of Hormuz, Bandar al-Abbas. They hit this small island called Great Atumb just last night.
24: I had to pull that up on a map.
25: I was not familiar with
24: Greater, and there's a Lesser Tomb as well.
25: That's right. And it's smack dab in the middle of the Strait of Hormuz with the Lesser Tomb Island as well. So they're increasing the number of attacks. What they're trying to do is decrease the threat to shipping from particularly the drones. Those have been the ones attacking commercial ships, right? So that's the goal of the administration, to increase the bombing along those areas to make sure the ships can come through without a problem.
1: You said that's the goal of the administration. How close is the U.S. to achieving that, to actually controlling the strait?
25: Well, there are thousands of drones and missiles and fast boats, so it's going to be really tough to do that. Some people think you can't accomplish that. The other thing is the strait isn't really closed, but there are like teens or low 20s of ships going through the strait now. So that's where we are now. Now, President Trump said we're going to increase the bombing to the mainland of Iran next week if these guys don't come back to the table. He's talking about power plants and bridges and so forth. That raises the issue of violating international law. So that's kind of where we are. It's Groundhog Day.
1: Is it Groundhog Day, though? And Greg, I'll throw this to you. I think what feels a little different to me this time is acceptance that we are settling in for the long haul. This war, which we were originally told would be a matter of weeks, like 4 to 6 weeks, we're now coming up on 5 months into it.
17: Yeah, I mean, I think this latest strategy, if you want to call it that, is really one of attrition. That the Trump's tried a major bombing campaign for about 5 weeks. That wasn't achieving what he'd hoped. So then there was the ceasefire, and we got to this memorandum of understanding. So we saw this period of negotiations for two and a half months or so. And now this third stage of somewhere in between, not a full-scale bombing operation at this point, but the negotiations have more or less broken down. So it's sort of attrition.
1: And the ceasefire appears to have just, what, disintegrated?
17: Kind of vanished into the hot, humid air of the Middle East.
1: So let's talk about policy flip-flops on this war and about President Trump's habit of saying one thing and then doubling back and reversing himself. This week, Exhibit A was tolls. The Trump administration had been saying for a while no country could impose transit fees in the strait. Here's Marco Rubio, Secretary of State, last month.
3: No country is allowed to charge tolls or fees on an international waterway. That's existing international law. That's the way it is.
1: That's the way it is right up until Monday, when President Trump said, never mind, not only can we have tolls, but it's going to be the U.S. imposing one, charging a 20% fee on cargo ships. That was Monday. And then by this Tuesday, he had changed his mind.
4: So I put it out yesterday. I thought it was good. I was called by different people, different countries, kings and emirs and all of the people that we all know and we all love, and they've been very strong partners. And they said, we'd love to do it a different way.
1: Greg, pick up there. We'd love to do it a different way. The president is nodding to what he says are deals that are going to make up the money that the U.S. should be getting if it were charging tolls, which it's now not going to do. Is that real?
17: I mean, this sounds half-baked at best, just really off-the-cuff stuff. You know, the Rubio clip you played reflected a position that the U.S. has had since its very founding, this notion of the freedom of navigation, a principle the U.S. has always upheld and, in fact, been a world leader. And then Trump, out of the blue, talks about a 20% tariff. And then Trump, as he backtracked and or at least changed directions, talked about big investments from these wealthy Gulf countries, which they've already done in the past. So, yeah, that could happen, but it still doesn't solve the problem of opening the strait fully and getting back to 100-plus ships a day going through the strait.
1: One more thread of Iran policy that has shifted. If we recall, back when this war began in February, our understanding was that a major goal, was stopping Iran from getting a nuclear weapon. This week, on Tuesday, the president told Trey Yingst of Fox News, the goals of this war have been achieved.
6: So your objectives are to ensure that Iran never has a nuclear weapon, to keep the strait open, and to degrade the Iranian military. Can those objectives be completed in an air campaign alone? Or does this require a ground component?
4: Well, I think they're completed now, honestly. If we left right now, it would take them 20 years to rebuild what they have. The only way you can negotiate with these people is through strength. And the only strength is military strength. And that's what we've done. And I mean, literally 2 days ago, we had a deal
7: And then they broke it at the last moment. They broke it.
1: Greg, this one to you. I'm just trying to figure out the basic question. If the objectives, U.S. objectives for this war have been completed, why are we still bombing them every day?
17: Yeah, very, very fair question. And I think just objectively, the objectives have not been completed. The same kind of Iranian regime remains in place, even if the faces have changed. The nuclear program still exists, although it has been set back with attacks last year and perhaps some more this year. Iran can still clearly carry out missile and drone attacks. So to claim that these objectives have been completed and the U.S. could somehow just end it today just doesn't stack with what we're seeing, hearing, and getting out of Iran.
1: That was NPR's Tom Bowman and Greg Myrie. We were speaking on NPR's National Security Podcast, Sources and Methods. 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
0: At least one person has died in dangerous flooding that happened overnight in the Texas Hill Country. That's the same area where 130 people, including 25 young girls at a summer camp, died in a flood about a year ago. For days, the state has been pounded by heavy rain, which caused flooding in many places. Lucio Vasquez, reporter for the Texas Newsroom, is there and joins us now for more. Hi, Lucio.
8: Yeah, thanks for having me.
0: So what is the latest that you're seeing at this point?
8: Yeah, well, the rain has eased up for now. The Guadalupe River is still incredibly swollen, though. Along the riverbanks, you can see the trees bent over at almost 45-degree angles by the sheer

0: this time around, they've been receiving many more alerts on their phones, which was a point of contention in the wake of last year's flood. I spoke with former Kerrville Mayor Judy Eichner this afternoon in front of the raging river. It was really loud, but she told me that last year's flood was like a tsunami because it came so suddenly, whereas this time it's been days of relentless rain.
1: What hurts me the most are the businesses that this past year were trying to recover from. And for a lot of them upstream, they're ruined again. They're starting all, they will have to start all over again.
0: You know, she told me the scale of flooding is unlike anything she's witnessed in the 35 years she's lived here. And I've heard the same sentiment from several people that the river is different now. And part of that is climate change. Floods are becoming more frequent and severe in most of the U.S. because of more extreme precipitation, rather, and sea level rise. And that severity was felt by Michelle Brown. She's a truck driver from California who I met in the lobby of my hotel. She told me that she and her coworker were headed to Houston through the heavy rain when they pulled over to the side of the road and ended up getting swept into the rising water.
2: We got stranded. There was other vehicles that got stranded, fire and rescue that got stranded. And then they eventually got us out. We ended up going to the hospital because I got hit in the side by a tree.
0: Yeah, it's been a tough day, but she says she's doing okay for now.
3: Oh, that's good to hear. Okay, so do you know if this has been the worst of the rain and flooding, or is there still more to come?
0: You know, it might be too soon to say that the worst is over, but the heaviest rain has moved out of some of the hardest hit areas. However, more rounds of showers and thunderstorms are expected through the night and into tomorrow morning. And even after the rain ends, that's not necessarily the end of the danger, since the water moving downstream can keep rivers rising for hours after the rain stops.
3: Yeah. Well, how about cleanup going forward? Is that expected to take some time, you think?
0: I think so. You know, folks around here are still recovering from last year's flood, July 4th, and it was devastating after that one. So I can only assume that this will only add to that pressure. For now, though, this is still very much a search and rescue operation, and so we're going to have to wait and see until the water recedes to assess the true scale of the damage today.
3: Yeah. That is Lucio Vasquez, reporter for the Texas Newsroom, speaking to us from Kerrville, Texas. Thank you so much, Lucio.
0: Thanks for having me.
4: Glad you're with us here for All Things Considered for your Thursday, July 16th. I'm Tiffany Hansen. Glad you're with us. Coming up, we'll have a remembrance of actor Hal Williams, who has died. He was best known for playing Officer Smitty Smith in the 1970s hit TV show Sanford and Son. He was 91. We'll have that remembrance for you here coming up.
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4: We do have an air quality alert in effect until midnight tonight. This smoke staying with us and, in fact, becoming more widespread in the overnight hours, mainly after midnight, according to the National Weather Service, although it does look a bit smokier here in SoHo currently. Tonight's low 72. That smoke stays with us and the haze that accompanies it in the morning hours tomorrow as well. Eventually, mostly sunny with a high tomorrow of 88. Things cool off and the rain moves in for your weekend, however. Right now, 90 degrees here in SoHo.

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1: 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I'm Scott Detrow.
2: And I'm Elsa Chang. The New York Times is asking a federal court to throw out subpoenas that were issued to several of its reporters after they published stories about security vulnerabilities in President Trump's new Air Force One plane, which was a gift from Qatar. The subpoenas were issued because the Justice Department says that the leaks are a threat to national security. Investigators want the reporters to testify before a grand jury about their confidential sources. The Times says that these subpoenas were brought in, quote, bad faith and are an attempt to intimidate journalists and punish their reporting. Joe Kahn is the executive editor of the New York Times and joins us now. Welcome.
3: Good to be with you.
2: Good to have you. So first, Joe, just take us back to last Friday night. Federal agents showed up at the homes of several of your reporters with these subpoenas. What exactly is the government demanding from them?
3: The subpoenas themselves are a little bit vague, but ask the reporters involved to provide information the government says is critical to their investigation of a leak of classified information.
2: And did the government specify what information is critical?
3: No, beyond saying that the reporters were potential witnesses to what they consider to be a criminal violation of handling of classified information.
2: So these reporters have been asked, have been compelled to turn over information that has not been specified by the government.
3: That's correct. And the subpoenas themselves are fairly vague and broad, and they are not preceded by a thorough investigation into the source or the nature of the leak. We've filed a motion to quash those subpoenas, and we're hopeful the court will take up that motion.
2: If the government does succeed here, how do you think it could change the way journalists do their jobs or change the willingness of sources to come forward?
3: I don't think there's any question that the issuance of subpoenas after a story is published so quickly, literally within 48 hours, completely undermines the notion that this was a proper investigation into what they claim is a leak of national security information. It's clearly an attempt to intimidate the journalists themselves from reporting on issues that the government or the president himself consider to be private or unfavorable to him. This doesn't follow anything like standard Justice Department procedures for looking into a leak, where you try to identify the source of the leak and you interview people who had access to the information. Going directly to the journalists like this is a naked act of intimidation.
2: Going directly to the journalists at the outset of a leak investigation is what's a little unconventional here, is what you're saying.
3: Absolutely. Unconventional is a modest word. It's a complete violation of even their own internal administrative procedures for looking into a leak investigation.
2: But let's talk about the administration's argument here. I mean, they say that classified material was leaked, and in the interest of national security, the government has an obligation to find the leaker. So how do you, as a journalist, think about the choice between protecting national security and protecting confidential sources?
3: The government has its own classification system for information and obviously needs to protect certain information that is critical to keep secret for national security reasons. But in a democracy with a free press, journalists pursue information which they determine is in the public interest. This case was a very clear-cut case, in my view, of a matter that was very clearly within the public interest. Air Force One, or the jets used as Air Force One, and the security systems that they're equipped with. In this case, the new jet that President Trump has preferred to use, the donation from the Qataris, was not equipped with the same degree of defensive systems that the older jets, which are used as Air Force One, have on board. And that's a direct risk to the president himself, of course, but also the hundreds of other people, government officials, military officials, members of the cabinet, members of Congress, and journalists, by the way, who fly on those planes. That's a matter, an active choice by the president that seems well within the public's right to know about the decisions that he's making. We're not part of the government. We hold the government to account.
2: Explain the process for people going forward now. The New York Times filed this motion to quash the subpoenas. What happens next? In other words, what do you think the likelihood is that your reporters could still be forced to testify?
3: We're going to have to trust in the legal process. We have an excellent legal team. They have filed a brief already that argues that these subpoenas should be quashed because they didn't follow the standard procedure for investigations of a leak. We have confidence the courts will agree with that opinion. We don't know the result of that yet. And meanwhile, continue to report diligently on the issues about Air Force One itself, as well as the government's use of these prosecutorial powers to put pressure on independent media.
2: Joe Kahn is the executive editor of the New York Times. Thank you very much for joining us.
3: Thanks for having me.
1: The actor Hal Williams has died. He was best known for playing Officer Smitty Smith in the 1970s TV show Sanford and Son. A representative for Williams told NPR that he died yesterday at his home in Rancho Mirage, California. He was 91. NPR's Chloe Veltman has this remembrance.
0: Hal Williams got his big break in 1972 when he landed the recurring role of the friendly neighborhood cop on the NBC sitcom Sanford and Son. Smitty and his partner Hoppy often dropped in on the show's two protagonists, the ornery widower Fred Sanford and his long-suffering son Lamont. Williams earned big laughs for patiently translating Hoppy's very stiff and formal speechifying.
4: So until we apprehend the suspect in question.
0: Into real talk for Fred and Lamont.
5: Until this cat gets busted, be cool on copper. And if he hits on you, contact your local firm.
0: In a TV interview with WKYC in Cleveland, Ohio, recorded just a few days before he died, Williams said he helped the writers develop this shtick.
6: We did it one time in rehearsal, and the producers thought it was funny.
0: Williams worked steadily in both TV and film. In the 1980s, he starred in 227, the NBC sitcom centered on the day-to-day lives of a group of black middle-class apartment building residents in Washington, D.C. Williams played Lester Jenkins, a supportive and loving spouse. Here he is, trying to fend off the advances of another woman.
7: You know, you're even sexier than your voice.
8: It's the light. I always look good with a three-way bulb.
0: Born in 1934 in Columbus, Ohio, Williams worked as a corrections officer before heading to Hollywood. He was employed as a postal worker while trying to launch his acting career. He told WKYC that even after things took off for him, it was tough sometimes to get cast in dramas.
6: At one point, my agent was having a hard time getting me for Kung Fu and the Waltons and Gunsmoke and shows like that because it's all we know of him. He does comedy.
0: But Williams proved his worth in plenty of non-comedic roles, such as the itinerant farm worker Harley Foster in the historical family drama The Waltons.
9: You're not headed any place particular, are you?
10: Yeah. One's as good as another when you're traveling. Whichever way your thumb takes you.
0: Hal Williams continued working until very recently. Just last year, he appeared in the CBS Matlock reboot. His manager, Zena Portlock Houston, told NPR the actor had a close relationship with his fans throughout his long career.
11: He was always embraced so warmly, like he was truly their own family.
0: The nonagenarian even put in an appearance just this past weekend at a Sanford and Son reunion in North Royalton, Ohio. Chloe Veltman, NPR News.
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12: And it's here on WNYC. Good evening. I'm Tiffany Hansen. The ICE officers involved in two recent fatal shootings were not wearing body cameras. Critics were not surprised.
13: They don't want their agents' actions broadcast and have that video out there.
12: The Trump administration vowed to send body cameras to all ICE officers months ago. We'll hear more on that story coming up here on All Things Considered, so stick around.
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17: Live from NPR News in Culver City, California, I'm Dwayne Brown. Federal transportation officials have removed a set of road safety recommendations from a key government website. NPR's Joel Rose tells us safety advocates warn the change could make roads less safe.
18: The Federal Highway Administration has quietly cut its list of proven safety countermeasures, basically a collection of best practices that have been shown to make roads safer. Gone are bike lanes, speed cameras, and several other strategies to make drivers slow down. The Federal Highway Administration says it's getting back to basics and putting safety first. Transportation Secretary Sean Duffy was more blunt. In a post on X last week, Duffy wrote that the Biden administration, quote, used your money for DEI bike lanes and climate change, unquote, and said that would stop. Safety advocates say the administration is undercutting proven strategies to reduce crashes and save lives. Joel Rose, NPR News.
17: The Trump administration has announced a new round of 25% tariffs on some products from Brazil, as Catherine Osborne reports. The decision followed a year-long trade investigation.
19: The Trump administration put heavy tariffs on Brazil last year, using an emergency legal authority that has since been struck down by the U.S. Supreme Court. Now it's used a different pathway based on a probe of what it calls unfair trade practices. Brazil's government rejects that characterization and has been in talks with Washington to try to head off the duties. Thousands of products will have exemptions. The tariffs have become a major issue in Brazil's presidential election. A prominent right-wing Brazilian politician defended the tariffs last year. But when they arrived, its left-wing president, who's running for re-election, saw a popularity bump as he fought them. For NPR News, I'm Catherine Osborne in Rio de Janeiro.
17: On Wall Street, the Dow lost 105 points, down about 0.2% today. This is NPR.
12: And it's here on WNYC. Good evening. I'm Tiffany Hansen. Coming up here on 533, we have 89 degrees. Authorities say federal investigators searched the Queens home of former New York City Sheriff Anthony Miranda today as part of an ongoing criminal investigation. The law enforcement official says that investigators also searched a personal electronic device that was with Miranda in Puerto Rico. City Hall says it is aware of the federal investigation and will await the outcome of the legal process. Miranda was fired by Mayor Mamdani in May. A Brooklyn man will serve 20 years in prison after a jury found him guilty of a hate crime in the 2023 killing of O'Shea Sibley. Dmitry Popov fatally stabbed Sibley at a gas station on Coney Island Avenue in Midwood. Sibley was a black gay man. He and his friends were dancing to Beyonce when witnesses say Popov and his friends started yelling slurs. Popov eventually stabbed Sibley in the chest. The victim's mother, Onitha Sibley, says she hated Popov for a while, but then she forgave him.
20: I just hope he get his life right. But he killed the wrong boy. The wrong boy.
12: Popov apologized to Sibley's loved ones in court and said his actions had nothing to do with race or sexuality. The National Transportation Safety Board says the remains of several geese were found on the wreckage of a sightseeing helicopter that crashed into the Hudson River last year, killing six people. The report released today describes evidence and witness reports that suggest the helicopter struck several birds before it plummeted into the river on April 10th of 2025. The Federal Aviation Administration has said helicopters are especially vulnerable to bird strikes because they fly at low altitudes. Helicopter bird strikes are unusual, but they can be devastating. Delays on Uptown Q trains at this hour, Broad Street bound J trains, Forest Hills bound M trains, and Jamaica bound J and Z trains all delayed at this hour. We have an air quality alert in effect as well until midnight tonight. Patchy smoke remaining with us here this evening, becoming more widespread in the overnight hours. Mainly after midnight, according to the National Weather Service. Otherwise, a clear sky with a low around 72 tomorrow. That smoke stays with us. Areas of smoke in the morning, mostly sunny tomorrow and hot with a high of 88 degrees. We don't cool off until the weekend when the rain moves in for your Saturday. Right now, we have 89 degrees here in SoHo.
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2: This is All Things Considered from NPR News. I'm Elsa Chang in Culver City, California.
1: And I'm Scott Detrow in Washington. The Department of Homeland Security has vowed to deploy body cameras for all federal immigration agents. That was more than 5 months ago. In recent days, two people have been killed by U.S. Immigration and Customs Enforcement officers in Texas and Maine. And in those two incidents, the officers were not wearing body cameras. This has renewed calls to hold ICE accountable. For more on this, we are joined by NPR's Sergio Martinez-Beltran. Hey, Sergio.
3: Hey.
1: So DHS made that promise of body cameras after the deadly shootings of U.S. citizens Renee Good and Alex Preddy in Minneapolis. What has happened since then?
3: Yeah, so after that announcement in February, DHS bought hundreds of body cameras and sent them to Minneapolis. That's what White House Border Czar Tom Homan said this week. But the agency didn't have enough devices to send to other agents in other parts of the country. Homan said the agency needed money, and because of the multiple partial government shutdowns, they couldn't buy more body cams. Now, Scott, it's important to note that DHS has been generously funded by Congress. We're talking about roughly $200 billion with a B. In fact, the budget for ICE makes it the highest funded federal law enforcement agency. It has $31 billion for earmarked technology, including body cameras. But the issue is that lawmakers were unable to negotiate a mandate for ICE to purchase or use them. So critics say that if body cameras had been a true priority for the administration, they would have figured out how to buy them with that much money.
1: And what else are they saying about why ICE does not have these body cameras in place?
3: Yeah, they're skeptical about DHS's claims. I talked to David Beer. He's the director of immigration studies at the libertarian think tank Cato Institute. He says body cams are actually not a priority.
13: They don't want to have their agents' actions broadcast and have that video out there. You know, they are wearing masks for a reason. They don't want their identities and their information made public.
3: But DHS says equipping agents with body cams is a priority due to what they call an increase in attacks on ICE agents. And they say cameras are, quote, especially needed because the media and sanctuary politicians consistently spread smears about our law enforcement, end quote.
1: So if it is a priority, as they say, what is the plan?
3: Well, White House Border Czar Tom Homan says they have scheduled the deployment of body cameras.
22: Right now, they're just trained to train. So officers in each field office can train their officers on the use of the body cams.
3: But Scott, as of right now, it doesn't sound like each ICE agent will have a body camera. DHS has said the goal is for each arrest team to have one person with it. Today, White House Press Secretary Karoline Leavitt acknowledged it had been a slow rollout, but she blamed Democrats and the government shutdown for the delay. Democrats have said that's not true. Again, DHS has a lot of money right now. Leavitt told reporters that over half of all ICE field offices now have body cams and that the rest of the field offices will get them sometime within the next 60 days, so by September.
1: I mean, the argument is that body cameras are needed to prevent tragedies like the ones we've been talking about and reporting on from happening. Tell us a little more about the role of body cameras in law enforcement.
3: So body cameras do not deter the law enforcement agent from engaging in bad behavior. Just because they have a camera doesn't mean they will not violate protocols, right? But activists say body cameras are important to hold people accountable, the ICE officer or the civilian. It gives us a clearer picture of what happened minutes before a specific incident. And that footage has been used to prove excessive force, contradict narratives, and prove civil rights claims. But one activist worries that agents can still deactivate cameras or delete footage. So some organizations at this point are calling to limit ICE's interactions with the general public as a solution to these shootings.
1: That's NPR's Sergio Martinez-Beltran. Thanks so much for your reporting.
3: You're welcome.
2: President Trump made billions of dollars last year. It is an unprecedented windfall for an American president while in office. Swing voters in Pennsylvania have mixed opinions about whether this is a big deal. NPR's Ashley Lopez observed two focus groups with these voters and has this report.
4: A group of 12 Pennsylvania voters who supported Joe Biden in 2020 and then Trump in 2024 were asked about the president's financial disclosures. His family businesses made $2.2 billion last year, much of it from cryptocurrency. And half of these voters practically waved off the news.
5: He's a businessman. He openly admitted it. This isn't a shock to me or anybody else.
7: When it comes to ethics and moral and financial, I think that just about every politician is corrupt.
4: That was Ken and Todd. Both participated in online focus groups held by messaging firm Engages and market researcher Sago. They took part under the condition their last names wouldn't be used. Both voters approve of the job Trump is doing, and both think there's not much to see here.
23: It really was flooring to me that they felt that way.
4: That's Rich Tao, president of Engages and the moderator of these focus groups.
23: And, you know, the excuses that they gave, which is, you know, this is the kind of thing that rich people do. They use money to make more money. All politicians do this kind of thing. They're all corrupt. You know, that's the voice of extremely cynical voters whose expectations for politicians are remarkably low.
4: For another participant, Polina, this is par for the course because Trump is a businessman. Polina is an independent voter who isn't happy with the job Trump has been doing, mostly because she's frustrated by the economy. She just wants that to get better.
24: To me, I'm like, you know, I don't know, like, not envious. I don't care. I mean, listen, as long as he's still trying to progress the economy, what he does personally really doesn't matter.
4: But polling shows that this does matter to many voters. In fact, a recent survey found that most voters are worried that Trump is using the office of the presidency for his own personal gain. Bhavna is one of them.
25: For me, when I see that, the first thing that comes to my mind is abuse of power.
4: She says that whenever Trump is interacting with people, he's not interacting with them as Donald Trump, the businessman.
25: It is the president, Donald Trump, who's using his powers in manipulative ways to draw something that is of his personal interest. And that, to me, is morally wrong. And that itself should be a problem and is a problem to me.
4: Another participant, Margaret, says she's worried that people who Trump is doing business with would have undue influence over him.
26: I would just be worried that whoever he's doing business with would then have his ear a little bit more or be wanting to have, quote, favors or some leniency that might not be totally on the up and up.
4: Still, some voters say that Trump making so much money in office isn't okay, but they just aren't bothered, mostly because they don't expect better in American politics. Rich Tao, the focus group moderator, says while skepticism of politicians isn't new, this level of resignation among voters does feel new.
23: What I'm hearing now is a grudging acceptance that this really can't be fixed, that this is baked into the process, and that our expectations shouldn't be higher than they are. That, to me, is what's new.
4: On the campaign trail, some Democrats are talking about Trump's massive earnings since taking office again. They're hoping enough voters do care, enough to get power in Congress again. Ashley Lopez, NPR News.

0: This is All Things Considered here on WNYC. I'm Tiffany Hansen. The Champlain Hudson Power Express is a 339-mile transmission line that brings hydropower from Quebec to New York City. Governor Kathy Hochul calls the project a lifeline to the city and a massive win for clean and reliable energy. But the subterranean power line is currently out of service during the first month of its contract. WNYC's Rosemary Misdiri joins us now with the details. Hi, Rosemary.
1: Hi, Tiffany.
0: All right, so first, just start off by maybe telling us here a little bit about the Champlain Hudson Power Express. What is it?
1: The Champlain Hudson Power Express is also called CHIPPY for short. And CHIPPY was fast-tracked at a cost of $6 billion by Governor Kathy Hochul. Under the 25-year contract with Hydro-Québec, we are guaranteed power from May to October, but the rest of the year is flexible. And the power capacity is equal to a commercial nuclear reactor, or enough power for 1 million households. It went into full service July 1st.
0: All right, so why is it shut down?
1: Hydro-Québec says there's a damaged underground cable on the New York side that needs to be replaced. They said it'll take about 2 weeks. And they have teams working around the clock, they say. It took about 10 days for Hydro-Québec to figure out the problem, or at least reveal to the public that they knew what the problem was. This is the second time this month it has failed. The first time was due to technical issues on the Canadian side. And the line has only operated for about 3 days this month so far.
0: All of this seems like it's kind of a big deal here for this transmission line that it's down, right?
1: Yes, this is the largest power source flowing into the city. State officials said it was supposed to provide 20% of the city's base power. Also, grid operators say that we are running on a slim margin of cushion for the high energy demand during this summer. And we've already had 2 heat waves this month. Without it, the city has to rely on fossil fuels. And CHIPPY is a cleaner, more affordable source of power.
0: Well, tell us a little bit about how this hydropower works, actually, as sort of a cleaner form of energy.
1: Instead of burning fossil fuels, CHIPPY gets its power from a network of 61 hydroelectric plants in Quebec. Electricity is generated from the movement of water. Water is stored in reservoirs that flow downward. The flowing water spins a turbine, which activates a generator to produce electricity. That's the basic mechanics of how hydropower works.
0: All right. Well, any idea about when it will resume sending us this power?
1: There is no definitive timeline as of now. Hydro-Québec said the repair work and testing will take another 2 weeks, so it will be out for the rest of the month. The forecast for the next few days is cooler weather. Hopefully we won't have another heat wave before CHIPPY goes back into service.
0: That is WNYC's Rosemary Misdiri. Rosemary, thanks for your time and all the reporting. We appreciate it.
1: Thank you. Stay cool, Tiffany.
2: 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Cosby. The New York Times calls him, quote, a maestro of crime fiction. 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
0: It's All Things Considered here on WNYC for your Thursday. I'm Tiffany Hansen. Glad you're with us. Well, an endangered turtle named Pancake, who was supposed to be released back into the ocean today, is going to have to wait a little bit longer. The Wildlife Conservation Society says that's due to this smoke alert that we have ongoing here from the Canadian wildfires. Pancake now scheduled to be released a week from today. The turtle was rescued last year off the shores of Massachusetts after suffering from a hypothermia-like condition. Conservation says that Pancake made a good recovery and is now swimming confidently and eating plenty of shrimp and clams. And yes, we do have that air quality alert in effect until midnight tonight. We have that patchy smoke becoming more widespread in the overnight hours tonight. Aside from that, not much in the way of rain in the forecast until the weekend. Clear, aside from the smoke, that is, tonight, 72 for a low, 88 tomorrow with that sun peeking through, more smoke tomorrow. They're saying areas of smoke in the morning tomorrow, so maybe it'll clear out by the afternoon. TBD, according to the National Weather Service. 88 for tomorrow's high, which, well, it's close to where we are. We're at 89 here currently with this haze and a few peaks of sun in Soho. It's WNYC coming up here on 550.

0: From NPR News, this is All Things Considered. I'm Elsa Chang.
1: And I'm Scott Detrow. The Men's World Cup final is set. Argentina, the defending champions, will take on Spain on Sunday. Hundreds of millions of fans will be watching worldwide. Among them, Roger Bennett. He is the founder and CEO of the Men in Blazers Media Network. He is also the man who prophesied many years ago that soccer would one day consume this country. Raj, welcome back to All Things Considered.
2: Scott Detrow, it's my favorite show. I'm delighted to be here.
1: Has your prophecy come true? Have Americans, after this summer of soccer throughout the U.S., has soccer come to consume this country?
2: It's felt like it. We've just completed a coast-to-coast tour in a large orange John Madden-style bus doing huge college game day-style pre-game shows in city after city after city. It has felt utterly ecstatic, and it remains to be seen. The tournament's been, the storylines on and off the field, utterly beautiful. I think America's fallen in love with global football, fans falling in love with it. But there's a circus, and circuses leave town, so it remains to be seen the lasting legacy of this into the long term.
1: My favorite moment of just how much everyone's gotten into this is yesterday's match was during All Things Considered live broadcast, and there are like these 2-foot-thick walls between the studio and the rest of the newsroom, and I could hear everybody screaming when the second Argentina goal happened through all of those walls in that studio. I've never heard sound in there before, but then I did. It was wild.
2: Soundproofing and destroying it is just one of Lionel Messi's everyday miracles.
1: I want to talk about Spain and Argentina, but first, one more question about kind of what comes next. There are so many people, and I will say I have fallen into this trap after previous World Cups. You get so excited. You're a casual soccer fan. You want to keep going. You're Googling Champions League schedules. You're subscribing to all the things that stream the games. And then it just kind of falls off. What is your advice for the casual fan who wants to keep this going in this moment?
2: Look, the 1994 Men's World Cup was meant to turn America, which was like space to Captain Kirk, the final frontier, immune to the global game, into a football-loving nation, a soccer-loving nation. And it was, a rapture for a month, and then it did largely fade. But the world's changed, Scott. You know, the internet now connects young Americans to the giant clubs of Arsenal, Liverpool. And there are so many forms of football. Find the one you like. Women's football, there's an incredible National Women's Soccer League, which is surging. Men's football, the best is played in Europe. The Premier League is like a telenovela played out live by 22 men at a time wearing polyester jerseys and cleats. It is absolutely magnificent. The world is enthralled. And the Champions League is where it's like a Star Wars cantina where the whole European continent does battle against each other. If you're new, you become hooked. Those are where Erling Haaland, your favourite Norwegian Viking, Shaquille O'Neal and cleats who charm the entire nation, and then arrive back in Norway with a Texan stuffed raccoon under his arm, signalling back to us that he loves us and is changed by this experience. He plays in England. You will watch him week after week destroy all comers. So find your thing. I can't tell you what to find. It will sing your name when you tune in, and you will fall in love.
1: Yeah. To the World Cup, are Spain and Argentina the two teams you expected to see on Sunday?
2: They both are. You know, these journeys have been utterly biblical. Look, I'd be lying if I predicted this. France played utter champagne football. They had a late show style, high octane offense that appeared unstoppable until they met Spain. Argentina, make no sense, Scott. This is a cardiac team, a chaos team, a team that play with complete and utter emotion in a sporting world where you're meant to drain emotion, be focused, be tactical. They do none of that. They look vulnerable. They look out of games. And then suddenly, because they have this 39-year-old mystical quasi-religious figure at this point, Lionel Messi, in their midst, they will rise up late and perform everyday miracles as they did in coming from behind yet again to stun England. For them to face Spain, this is organisation, this is tactics, this is systems, Spain against the complete opposite in Argentina. We're blessed to see this battle, and it is. As Steve Kornacki would say, it's too close to call.
1: It's almost like when the lava flows into the ocean. These two totally opposite teams hitting each other. I mean,
2: that's exactly what it is.
1: The Argentina squad, it almost feels like they're testing themselves. Like, what if we didn't really lock in till the 80th minute, the 85th minute? Let's press it even more. Like, each game, it's more and more shocking.
2: It is. None of it makes sense. It is almost a divine magic. The incredible thing about this final is that the star of both teams, 39-year-old Lionel Messi, 19-year-old Spaniard Lamine Yamal, incredibly, it looks like AI. Many of your listeners will have seen it. By complete chance, when Messi was 20, he was in a photo shoot with a six-month-old baby. That six-month-old baby turned out to be Lamine Yamal. And now when you look at it, these two are going to face each other, leading their teams at very different ages into the greatest game 5 billion people watching around the world.
1: I could not believe that photograph was real when I first saw it. It's amazing.
2: It makes no sense. I just did an interview with John Oliver where he said it makes no sense unless we find out that Lionel Messi, age 20, just realized that the only way that he could break the pressure of being a professional footballer was just by calmly bathing thousands of random babies. Just kept him pure. So there's one. Either way, it's a beautiful, beautiful thing.
1: Do you want to venture a prediction for Sunday?
2: That would be a brave, brave man. Watching what he did to England, I have never seen anything like it in sports. The Athletic worked out that Lionel Messi walks for 63% of the time. He stands still for another 25% of the time on the field. But it's what he does in that quite alchemic remaining 12%, which makes him almost like watching Mozart. In our day, like watching Michelangelo sculpt, people will be talking about this man for centuries to come. I would never bet against Lionel Messi. And if at the final whistle, Argentina win, we will see a man before our eyes turn into a demigod.
1: There you go. That was none other than Roger Bennett, the founder and CEO of the Men in Blazers Media Network. Roger, thank you for coming on. Enjoy these last few days, and I hope you can get some sleep starting Sunday.
2: We'll sleep after the final, and big love to all of you at NPR. Thanks for having me on.

0: Glad you're with us here for All Things Considered. This is WNYC. I'm Tiffany Hansen. Coming up at 6:30 tonight, so just about a half an hour from now here, it is Marketplace. Giant Eagle is a regional grocery chain that has been around for 90 years, has about 200 stores. Over the last couple of decades, it has struggled to keep customers as the prices rise.
1: That's a format that has been losing ground for quite some time in the food retail landscape in the U.S. and at a pretty dramatic rate.
0: We'll hear why the chain is merging with Kroger coming up on Marketplace. As I said, that happens at 6:30. Hope you'll stick around for it. Happening tonight, air quality alert in effect until midnight. Also happening tonight, this smoke that we have becoming more widespread, the smoke due to the Canadian wildfires. Mainly after midnight is what we're hearing from the National Weather Service. Otherwise, tonight's low around 72 degrees. The smoke does stay with us into tomorrow morning as well. Tomorrow's high, not quite as hot as we have been. Looking for upper 80s for your high temperature tomorrow. Right now we have 87.
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0: President Trump is set to address the nation tonight on topics that he says will include voting machines and elections, particularly his own loss to Democrat Joe Biden in 2020. For your Thursday, July 16th, it's All Things Considered on WNYC. Good evening, I'm Tiffany Hansen. Also on the way this hour, heavy smoke from Canadian wildfires is blanketing parts of the U.S., including New York, and physicians are warning about the dangers.
4: There are studies that show effects on the heart with increased heart attacks and heart failure. There's strokes associated with it, respiratory illnesses.
0: More on what people in the affected areas can do to stay safe. Plus, state environmental regulators are ramping up efforts to ticket fishermen in New York City over improper striped bass catches. We'll hear about that coming up, but first headlines.
5: Live from NPR News in Washington, I'm Libby Casey. President Trump is set to deliver a primetime speech to the nation tonight, NPR's Franco Ordonez reports.
6: President Trump is expected to use the coveted time to speak about the 2020 election, an election that he refuses to acknowledge he lost. Critics worry that a speech rehashing old claims about foreign interference and voting machines could sow distrust of the election system ahead of the upcoming midterms. Press Secretary Caroline Levitt was asked about concerns from some Republicans that Trump is focusing too much on the past and not enough on current kitchen table issues like the economy ahead of the midterms.
7: I think the American people will be relieved to hear what they are hearing from the President of the United States and his commitment to transparency and the focus on the integrity of our elections tonight.
6: Levitt said Trump will likely also talk about the economy as well as Iran. Franco Ordonez, NPR News.
5: Federal regulators are investigating President Trump's longtime teleprompter operator over suspected insider trading. As NPR's Bobby Allen reports, the White House staffer is accused of using the betting site Kalshi to profit off the president's words.
8: His name is Gabriel Perez. He's Trump's longtime teleprompter operator. Investigators say he made around $100,000 placing bets on what the president would say as he watched the prepared remarks roll across the screen. That's according to two people with knowledge of the investigation who weren't authorized to speak publicly. On booming prediction market sites like Kalshi, bettors can put money on what someone will or won't say, like whether Trump will say fake news or rigged election. The case of Perez appears to be the first time a White House staffer has been implicated in a prediction market scandal. White House Press Secretary Karoline Leavitt called the incident, frankly, a disgrace, and said Perez is now on unpaid administrative leave. Bobby Allen, NPR News.
5: After an online ghost gun company failed to appear at its own trial, a Kentucky jury awarded a mother $104.2 million in damages. Kentucky Public Radio's Sylvia Goodman has more on the record-breaking verdict.
9: The verdict comes nearly 3 years after an 18-year-old Henry Willis killed himself using a ghost gun he bought online, a handgun he would not have been able to purchase legally due to his age and a previous conviction. Manufacturers sell ghost guns as parts without serial numbers or the usual background checks. Willis's mother, Laura Herp, says gun sellers need to be held accountable.
10: And they didn't care who Henry was. They didn't even bother showing up to the trial. No amount of money can bring my son back.
9: The plaintiff's Husky Armory and its parent company did not respond to requests for comment. A 2022 Biden-era rule requires background checks and serial numbers for certain gun kits, and a Supreme Court decision last year upheld that policy. For NPR News, I'm Sylvia Goodman in Louisville, Kentucky.
5: The average 30-year fixed mortgage rate climbed this week to its highest level in nearly a year at 6.55%. It's NPR.
0: And it's here on WNYC. Good evening. I'm Tiffany Hansen. 4 minutes after 6 o'clock, we have 87 degrees. Structural plans for a Midtown office conversion project are raising new questions about what led to the near catastrophic collapse of two columns last week. WNYC reviewed the drawings submitted by the Department of Buildings. To the Department of Buildings. They show engineers called for reinforcement of the steel columns that later buckled under a 14-story expansion of the building. Structural engineer Eugene Gorovich, who isn't involved with the project but looked at some of the plans, says they appear to account for the addition of the extra weight.
11: It looks like there is reinforcement of the top floor columns clearly depicted. So now you have to look deeper into what went wrong.
0: A Department of Buildings spokesperson declined to comment when asked about the steel reinforcing and if it was installed correctly. He says the investigation is still ongoing. President Trump wants America to undergo a, quote, nuclear power renaissance. That's what New Jersey Governor Mikey Sherrill wants, too. WNYC's Michael Saul Warren has more.
12: Governor Mikey Sherrill signed a new law this week setting the Garden State on an accelerated path to new nuclear power. But there's a catch. Nuclear proposals will need to have federal financing lined up before getting state approval. Brian Lippman is director of the State Division of Rate Counsel. He says that support could be critical protection for New Jersey electric customers if federal policies don't shift later.
13: If the federal government is going to provide the money to build these, I think that would be fantastic. It would be great for ratepayers if they didn't have to pay for it. I am just concerned that ratepayers will be the backstop if the federal money doesn't show up.
12: New Jersey will start soliciting proposals for new nuclear power by January.
0: State environmental regulators are ramping up efforts to ticket fishermen in New York City over improper striped bass catches. Conservation officers have issued more than 200 citations in violation of regulations this year. The striped bass is one of the most popular catches in the city, valued for its flavor. But surveys say the number of young silvery catch has declined by roughly 75% since 2020. The most common citations are for keeping fish outside the legal size range. Your commute here tonight, delays on Q trains both directions. Also, NJ Transit saying rail service is up to 30 minutes delayed into and out of Penn Station, New York. Weather-wise, an air quality alert in effect until midnight. Widespread smoke tonight with a low of 72. Right now we have 87.
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14: This is All Things Considered from NPR News. I'm Elsa Chang in Culver City, California.
15: And I'm Scott Detrow in Washington. President Trump will deliver a primetime address tonight. Trump says it will be about what he calls free and fair elections, though the White House has declined to say more about the details. And of course, when it comes to that topic, Trump has long pushed disinformation. However, the White House has pushed networks to air the speech tonight. Here is White House Press Secretary Karoline Leavitt earlier today.
16: I think that the mainstream media should air the president's speech and allow the American people to draw their own conclusions from it.
15: NPR White House correspondent Danielle Kurtzleben is here to tell us what to expect amid all of this uncertainty. Hey, Danielle.
17: Hey, Scott.
15: What should we expect, if we know, from the speech?
17: Well, Leavitt told reporters today that this will be about election integrity, this being a White House that, like you said, talks a lot about voter fraud. And to be clear, there is no evidence of fraud on a widespread basis. Now, today at the White House press briefing, Leavitt said Trump would be presenting some sort of findings tonight.
16: It will shock you if you have an honest eye listening to the president tonight, and everything he is saying will be backed by facts and by evidence that will be provided this evening.
17: She didn't say what, though. Leavitt repeatedly cautioned reporters that they don't know what he's going to say, and so they shouldn't prejudge the speech.
15: But we do have the context of Trump continually trying to raise doubts about election security.
17: Yeah, he repeats the lie all the time that he won the election in 2020. He says it in speeches and on social media, so it won't be a surprise if that's a focus tonight. Now, again, there's no evidence he won in 2020. Multiple reviews have debunked that. But like I said, Leavitt wouldn't say that a discussion of 20 is or isn't what's coming tonight.
15: I mean, what do you make of the timing of this? Because Trump has many other things to think about right now. This election was 6 years ago. He has won a presidential election since then. And in the more immediate term, he's restarted strikes against Iran. And a lot of Americans are worried about the economy.
17: That's right. And prices have remained high since the start of the Iran war. Now, gas prices have eased some, but they're still well above where they were before the war. And gas prices raise the prices of lots of other goods, like groceries.
15: Which is something that's fair to say is having a real impact on the political moment, right?
17: Very much. With midterms coming, Trump's approval rating is also still low. It's at or below 40%, depending on which average you're looking at. And that is no help to Republicans. And some of those fellow Republicans just wish Trump was doing more to show voters that their party cares. Today at the Capitol, Texas Republican Senator John Cornyn told reporters that he wishes Trump focused more on 2026 than on 2020. But there's one more piece of context here, which is that Trump is giving this speech at the same time that he's pushing Congress to pass the Save America Act, which focuses heavily on voter ID.
15: What else is in that bill?
17: Well, it would, among other things, require Americans to present proof of citizenship when they register to vote and then a form of ID when voting. Now, again, voter fraud is rare, and opponents also point out that some citizens do not readily have access to all of those documents. But Trump has been pushing Congress for months to pass this bill. He, in fact, refused to sign a recent bipartisan housing bill because Congress just hadn't passed Save America yet, though that housing bill became law anyway without his signature.
15: Danielle, let's take a step back for a moment, because primetime addresses are often reserved for major events, you know, announcing military actions or addressing disasters or tragedies. What makes this kind of address different from the standard political rally or speech that a president gives?
17: Yeah, that's all absolutely right. Often these speeches are about conveying information or an important, generally apolitical message. A recent example would be President Joe Biden in 2024 addressing the attempt on Donald Trump's life at a rally in Butler, Pennsylvania. And Trump's own last primetime address was an update on the war in Iran back in April. Now, how this all works is the White House requests time from every major network to carry these addresses live to reach the largest number of people possible, meaning those networks can break into regular programming to air the speech. Today at the briefing, Leavitt pushed networks to carry the speech, but it's still unclear whether networks are going to follow through. All that said, NPR will be carrying it.
15: NPR's Danielle Kurtzleben, thank you so much.
17: Thank you.
14: Speaking out against the war in Ukraine is rare in Russia, especially among politicians. NPR Moscow correspondent Charles Maines recently spoke with one politician who's trying to change that.
18: In Russia's current political scene, Boris Nadezhdin would be the first to admit he's no flamethrower.
19: I'm not the guy calling for revolutions or for people to go onto the street. That's not me.
18: But he is the rare politician in Russia who says publicly that the full-scale invasion of Ukraine was a terrible idea. So much so, he launched a campaign in 2024 to challenge Kremlin leader Vladimir Putin for the presidency, running on an anti-war platform. Tens of thousands of Russians from across the country signed petitions to get Nadezhdin on the ballot, only to see him disqualified on a technicality.
19: The support was immense, and I think I would have gotten tens of millions of votes but they banned us just as our polling numbers started to go up.
18: Nadezhdin has since launched a campaign to run for the Duma, Russia's parliament, in elections this September. But he's not naive. He says he announced his candidacy over a year ago to test the reaction of the authorities.
19: When nothing happened, I realized that in the Kremlin, they had probably decided, just let him run.
18: Until, apparently it seems, they didn't. The government designated him a foreign agent last week, as Russia's exiled TV Rain reported, a move that bars him from holding office. Then on Monday, Nadezhdin was briefly detained and now stands accused of sharing links to extremist content online, a jailable offense. He calls the charges absurd, the prospect of prison time less so.
19: I'm not a young man. I am in my 60s. I have heart trouble. For me, prison means a quick and certain death.
18: He says the new pressure on him is a sign of growing pressure inside the Kremlin, with polls showing a majority of Russians wanting the war to end. Nadezhdin says unpopular government restrictions on the internet, incessant Ukrainian drone strikes, and resulting gas shortages nationwide have given his anti-war message new potency.
19: Imagine a candidate in the Duma who ran for president with a platform that Putin should leave and the war should end.
18: For now, Nadezhdin hopes a court will clear him of the extremism-related charges. A key hearing happens tomorrow. And if he loses, he doesn't rule out fleeing the country, assuming he still can. Either way, Nadezhdin worries that Russia is on the precipice. With an unpopular war at a stalemate, winter looming with gas in short supply, and a Kremlin leader seemingly determined to stay the course. It's why, he argues, it's all the more important that someone offers an alternative. Charles Maines, NPR News, Moscow.
15: Heavy smoke and unhealthy air quality have moved through the Midwest and into the Northeast this week, turning skies orange in some places. It's coming from wildfires in Canada and northern Minnesota. Wildfires and wildfire smoke are becoming more common across the U.S., in part because of hotter temperatures due to climate change. NPR's Ava Berger has more.
20: The city of Salem, Massachusetts, was briefly bewitched this week.
21: It was orange for probably an hour. Everyone was kind of looking around, wondering what was going on, taking videos and pictures, kind of looking at each other a little bit inquisitively, trying to figure out if this was the end of the world or what was happening.
20: That's Jonathan Burke, a lifelong Salem resident. He walked outside this week and captured a spooky video of a tall ship with looming masts next to an old building in Salem Harbor. The backdrop is an orange sky.
21: It's just an eerie sort of orange glow that you would think Salem should be used to, right? City of Halloween. But no, we're not used to that year round. So
20: the combination of extreme

0: enter the bloodstream.
1: The data is very clear that pollution from wildfires has all kinds of health effects.
0: That's Dr. David Eisenman. He's a professor of medicine at the David Geffen School of Medicine at UCLA.
1: There are studies that show effects on the heart with increased heart attacks and heart failure. There's strokes associated with it, respiratory illnesses.
0: He also said that air pollution is one of the top causes of premature deaths worldwide, along with smoking and high cholesterol.
1: These are going to be repeated events. And a lot of what they are producing is invisible. Even if the sky is not brown, it still might be toxic for you.
0: Millions of Americans are also under a heat advisory as temperatures climb over 100 degrees in parts of the Great Lakes and into Pennsylvania and Virginia.
1: Studies show that wildfire smoke and heat act synergistically so that the risk to health is even greater than either one of them alone.
0: The challenge is these fires are more common, says Dan Westervelt. He's an associate research professor at Columbia University's Lamont Doherty Earth Observatory. Human-caused climate change, he says, is also making conditions worse.
2: The precipitation that we see becomes more erratic. It's drier in certain areas, wetter in certain areas.
0: Prolonged heat waves and increased droughts leave vegetation bone dry, ripe for a fire. To stay safe, UCLA's Dr. Eisenman recommends following the Environmental Protection Agency's guidelines for wildfire smoke, such as staying up to date on air quality reports and buying portable air purifiers and replacement filters. Eisenman says depending on air quality reports, reduce outdoor activity, use air filters if you have them, and wear an N95 mask. Ava Berger, NPR News.
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4: Glad you're with us here at WNYC. You're listening to All Things Considered. Coming up in just about 10 minutes here, it will be Marketplace. Retailers are rushing to stock up on inventory before new tariffs hit. The forced labor tariffs will soon replace across-the-board emergency tariffs that were enacted earlier this year. We'll check in with retailers and hear how they plan to move up their imports this year. That's coming up on Marketplace. It happens at 6:30, and we invite you to stick around for it. An air quality alert in effect until midnight tonight. This patchy smoke becoming more widespread in the overnight hours tonight. We're looking for a low around 72. Tomorrow, a bit of smoke remains with us in the morning, and it should eventually become mostly sunny. According to the National Weather Service, tomorrow's high 88 degrees. Things cool off with some showers that are moving in for the weekend. Right now, 87.
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4: Glad you're with us here for All Things Considered on WNYC. I'm Tiffany Hansen. It's Thursday. That means it's time for On the Way, our weekly segment here on All Things Considered, breaking down the week's transit news. Joining us is WNYC's transportation reporter, Stephen Nesson, and editor, Clayton Guza. Hi, gents.
6: Hello.
4: All right. Well, we've heard a lot about the Trump administration's plan to rebuild Penn Station. Something we haven't heard a lot about is the plan to actually maybe improve train service at the country's busiest train hub. But that changed this week, right? There's a new study now showing what? What are the big takeaways and what's the study all about, Stephen?
6: So the big news is that the Federal Railroad Administration, the FRA, believes it's found a way to increase service at Penn Station by 33% without expanding the footprint of Penn Station. So they put out this report this week, and one of the biggest impediments they found to running trains more frequently at Penn is dwell time. That's the time it takes for trains to unload passengers and crew and pick up new ones. Much of the constraint at Penn Station, if you've been there before, you know the narrow platforms that everyone squeezes down, and then they go up the even narrower staircase to get out. So one suggestion is to combine platforms 5 and 6, make

0: them extra big and add a few more staircases and escalators. The other big finding, something we've teed up here at On the Way, is through running. The report finds if NJ Transit and the LIRR allow four trains per hour to share each other's tracks, that combined with the platform stuff could increase hourly trains from 24 an hour, which is what they get right now, to 32. This week, I went to a town hall on through running organized by the Manhattan Borough President. There was special guest Andy Byford, who is a special advisor on this Penn Station project. He's a supporter of through running in part because he's not in favor of the alternative, which would be expanding the size of Penn Station to allow for more trains.
1: It would have been immoral to tear down a vibrant block of New York City before we had properly evaluated how to extract every ounce of additional capacity out of Penn's existing footprint.
2: We're hearing from Train Daddy, right?
0: That's the one, if you remember. But really, the big problem here, the reason this all matters, is because in a few years, in a decade, the Gateway tunnels will be finished, the MTA will be sending Metro North trains to Penn Station, and there is a real need for more space. The question is, how will they do it?
3: Right, and just to kind of put a finer point on what Byford was getting at there, he's talking about this long-time proposal from Amtrak and NJ Transit that they had floated, and it would have essentially torn down most of a city block just south of West 31st Street. It's what's known as Block 780, and it would have allowed more tracks and an expanded Penn Station. It would have basically taken and razed New York City land in order to build a whole new station area, not for New Yorkers, mainly for New Jersey riders and Amtrak riders, right? Byford, as you heard, is adamantly against it. Hochul has been adamantly against it. So what this study is doing is saying, hey, we're trying to find ways to not do that, but to allow for more capacity. It's not going to double the capacity that the train tunnels would enable between Midtown and New Jersey, but it'll give it a little boost, and it'll give it, and, you know, he's identifying more operational ways to help that. Really, this helps New Jersey transit riders, which suffer through some of the most cramped areas of Penn Station to get on and off the tracks. It's really awful there.
2: Well, talking about that, there is talk of fixing these waiting areas, right, on the NJ Transit side of Penn. That's where everybody huddles in these tiny areas, right? So we're waiting to find out, you know, this is where folks are waiting to find out, like, which train, you know, leaves from which track. But there are plans to fix that.
3: Right. What we're kind of referring to is this part of Penn that's unaffectionately referred to as the pit.
2: Right.
3: It's got these, like, stairs, and any New Jersey transit rider knows this. You're waiting for your track assignment in this area cramped. Your platform, your train's
2: right,
3: getting called on. You rush the door, you're with hundreds of people, you're scurrying down the tracks, and that's because of a couple things. They don't tell you what. In civilized society, you can wait on the platform. Penn doesn't have that space. There's not enough space for people to get on and off the train at the same time without causing safety issues. The other problem is that there aren't enough entrances or so-called vertical circulation. So this plan by Amtrak would really address that by adding more vertical circulation, knocking out some columns, and in one case or another, expanding the platforms at Penn, right?
2: Same footprint.
3: Yeah.
0: This is all the Penn Station redesign, really.
3: Yeah.
0: And there's a lot of unanswered questions we still don't have about this. We still don't know how much it's going to cost, who's going to pay for it, and if the MTA is even on board with it, because so far they've suggested they're not really.
3: Mm-hmm. Right. And just for the record, Byford has said in writing, you know, the MTA redid its side of Penn Station, mm-hmm. Long Island Railroad side, new entrance, new 33rd Street corridor. Byford said in writing, we don't want to touch that. So it's really, he's just focused on this kind of crummy 8th Avenue and an NJ Transit side of the station.
2: Okay. A lot going on there still. let's shift our focus here to this potential ban on carriage horses from the city. This all coming after an 18-year-old tourist from India died after falling out of a runaway carriage in Central Park. Stephen, you were at this hearing, which got a little heated, right? Yesterday at City Hall. So just tell us about it.
0: So yeah, it was a big one. It stretched for 9 hours and 20 minutes. You know, actress Edie Falco was there. So it was It was big. Hundreds of people actually were there, and many more were turned away because City Hall was so crowded. I don't know the last time that happened. And we're really just talking about 208 workers in this horse carriage industry that would be impacted. But really, the heartbreaking core, like you mentioned, family members of Romansh Mahajan, the 18-year-old who was killed. The bill to ban it is actually named after him.
2: Right.
0: It was once called Rider's Law, named after a horse that died. Now it's been named after Romansh. Here's his aunt, Sofia Tagral.
4: The difference here is that Romansh is the first death from decades and decades of horse-drawn carriages, injuries, and catastrophes. Now, will you finally act and put a stop to this industry?
0: So the bill would wind down the horse carriage industry over the next 2 years and retrain workers to do other jobs. There were several horse carriage workers who showed up and testified that they love their jobs, they love horses, and that the animals are well cared for. There were some very fiery words from the president of TWU Local 100 who came out to defend those workers, because that union, which typically represents subway and bus workers, also represents the horse carriage industry.
2: And Clayton, the union has a lot of sway here.
3: Well, yeah, I mean, it's a Local 100 represents about 40,000 MTA subway and bus workers. So they're very powerful in the city. They currently have a contract under negotiation with the MTA that they're figuring out. But what might be befuddling to some people, why is there a 9-hour hearing? Why has this union with all these members really been focused on 200 horse-drawn carriage drivers? Why had Eric Adams and Bill de Blasio been unable to cancel or kill these this industry when they had promised to do so? I mean, the best answer that I can get from just talking to people inside and outside the union is that this has a lot to do with Irish Americans and the history of like Irish pride in New York, which is kind of odd. But TWU Local 100 is historically, like, a lot of their big notable union presidents have been very notable Irish Americans. Michael Quill in the 1960s famously led a strike. Very notable Irish American New Yorker. John Samuelson, who leads the International, used to lead Local 100, Irish American guy from South Brooklyn. And these jobs, these carriage horse jobs, used to be like big, you know, money makers, easy work, not easy, but, you know, a path to the middle class for a lot of Irish immigrants in New York. The ranks are a lot more diverse right now, but there is this history and heritage behind it, where they're putting a lot of this weight behind it because of what it means to a lot of people, and also that they want to preserve these 200 jobs.
2: This is not the first time we've heard about bans here, though.
3: No, but the speaker is behind it, and the majority of the council members are behind it.
0: And Mamdani, too, said he could support it as well.
3: No vote scheduled yet, but I'd expect something later this year.
2: All right, that is WNYC's transportation team. Reporter Stephen Nesson, editor Clayton Guza. Guys, thanks so much.
3: Thank you.
2: Appreciate it.
0: Thank you.
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2: 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We're just moments away here from Marketplace. Do hope you'll stick around for it. Happening tonight, weather-wise, well, a mostly clear sky, but you might not know it because of this widespread smoke becoming more widespread in the overnight hours tonight and into tomorrow morning as well. Tomorrow's high 88. Right now, we're sitting at 87 degrees here in Soho with a mostly cloudy sky.
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9: In Los Angeles, I'm Kyle Risdahl. It is Thursday today, the 16th of July. Good as always to have you along, everybody. Retail sales are where we begin today. We are still buying stuff, thank you, American consumer, but not as much as we had been buying. Thank you, inflation, underlying unease, and oh yeah, don't forget tariffs, which have fallen out of the headlines but are still very much a thing and might be becoming more of a thing real soon. The White House announced new 25% tariffs on Brazil today, and there are more coming to replace the president's tariff palooza import taxes that the Supreme Court said were illegal. They're coming soon, a couple of months maybe. So as we brace for tariffs, I guess it's 3.0 now. Marketplace's Bree Benishore gets us going with how businesses are coping this time around.
10: Even in the flower business, tariffs will find you. Flowers for Dreams is headquartered in Chicago and does flower delivery and events across the Midwest. CEO Stephen Dime has been bracing for changes to the tariff situation.
11: Yeah, we're starting to work on our winter menu, our Valentine's preparation. We know we're going to be hit hard with tighter margins and some pricing pressure then. We're preparing for that because it happened last year.
10: Dime actually prefers to get his flowers from the Midwest. But, you know, not everything grows there. So he's got to do some importing. And he's trying to place those orders early, but that is not really how flowers work.
11: Every person up and down the supply chain reserves that right to make changes due to the delicate nature, the fragile nature of flowers.
10: So prices are up, and so are substitutions, and people ordering flowers for like their weddings don't love that.
11: No client loves that.
10: A lot of businesses have tried, like they did last year, to front load their imports ahead of new batches of tariffs. The National Retail Federation estimates port volumes surged 19% year over year in June. Jonathan Gold is vice president of supply chain and customs policy there.
12: You're seeing higher freight rates as a result of some of this. You've got higher costs for inventory because you're going to hold the inventory longer than you typically would.
10: Active Style is a company that sells Scandinavian activewear. Nate Axvig is the CEO. He orders early when he can, but it means paying for everything early too.
13: You're out money and a good chunk of it before you even get the product on your website or on the sales floor.
10: He's had to take out loans. Some businesses are armed with know-how from last year's tariffs, how to navigate and litigate the technicalities of tariff rules. Or they have sophisticated pricing plans, raise prices on one good to pay for the tariffs on the other. But more than anything, says Randall Sargent, partner at Oliver Wyman, they're just over it.
14: You know, there's so much uncertainty around it. And then it's like the war gaming. And, you know, I think a lot of retailers that I talk to are kind of like, are we really doing this again?
10: Yep, we are. In New York, I'm Sabri Benishore for Marketplace.
9: Yes, we are. If you remember back to Monday, I said I thought I would say economic data 15 times this economic data heavy week. Not so, I suppose. Wall Street today, AI is bad again. It's bad. We'll have the details when we do the numbers.

0: Even though it's just Thursday and one never knows what tomorrow is going to bring us in this economy of ours, this week so far has been pretty good. We got the June Consumer Price Index on Tuesday, which showed inflation slowing for households. We got the June Producer Price Index on Wednesday, which showed inflation slowing for businesses. We got June retail sales today, as I said, up 0.2% from May. Now, 1 month's data does not a trend make. Fed Chairman Warsh reiterated that truth on Capitol Hill this week. But all of the above are things that the Fed wants. Slowing inflation, a resilient but not too spendy consumer. So is that enough to make the central bank feel at least a little bit better about things? Here's Marketplace's Kristen Schwab.
1: Sometimes we talk about the Fed like it's one person or something, but the FOMC has 12 voting members and their views on where the economy stands.
2: Yeah, I guess it depends which Fed official you ask, right?
1: Stephanie Kelton, an economist at Stony Brook University, says we've gotten mixed messages from Fed officials this week about the future of interest rates. But for now, that's okay, because Randy Krosner, a former Federal Reserve governor, says this stint of good data creates a buffer.
3: That takes pressure off the Fed from having to raise rates. I think the Fed is going to be on hold for a bit.
1: On hold, no rate hikes or cuts to suss out the situation. A little hard to do when the situation is changing. Mark Zandi is chief economist at Moody's Analytics.
4: All eyes on the Iran war. I mean, I think that's key, critical. If oil prices keep going north, we got a problem.
1: Zandi says energy prices influence Americans' long-run expectations of inflation. So far, those expectations have stayed steady. But who knows how consumers will feel now that gas prices are inching up again?
4: If inflation expectations do start to pick up, then we will see those rate hikes.
1: Another run of high gas prices could also affect how business owners see the economy and their bottom lines. Stephanie Kelton at Stony Brook says historically, gas prices take a while to work their way through the supply chain.
2: You don't feel the impact all at once. It seeps through the system slowly, and things like packaging and insurance and transportation costs.
1: So, yeah, the Fed has more time to mull things over. But after their next meeting at the end of July, who knows? I'm Kristen Schwab for Marketplace.

0: Everybody's got their favorite grocery store, right? The one where you know where everything is, you know what they have, what they don't, when it's crowded, when it's not. Sometimes it's one of the big chains. Sometimes it's something more local. If you live in Ohio or Western Pennsylvania, you probably know Giant Eagle. It's a regional chain. It's been around for 90 years, has 200-some-odd stores. It's struggled over the past couple of decades, though, and was just recently bought by Kroger, a national brand about 10 times its size. Groceries are a challenging business, but Kroger's hoping bigger really is better, as Marketplace's Kelly Wells reports.
1: For decades, Giant Eagle was the most popular supermarket in Cleveland and Pittsburgh. 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
1: Has a bakery and a meat section, has a pharmacy and a gas rewards program, and a pretty loyal customer base. We Clevelanders call it Jeagle. In Pittsburgh, where the chain comes from,
3: my mother-in-law calls it Giant Tiggle. That's Pittsburghese.
1: Becky Toth is a Giant Eagle shopper who actually began her life in the same Western Pennsylvania township where the chain is headquartered. She's gotten her groceries there her whole life.
3: I've always had good experiences there, and they've always been really close to my house.
1: While Toth has stayed loyal, other folks have left. And not just Giant Eagle, but that whole genre of grocery store. Safeway, Albertsons, Publix, Kroger.
4: That's a format that has been losing ground for quite some time in the food retail landscape in the U.S. and at a pretty dramatic rate.
1: Ricky Volpe teaches agribusiness at Cal Poly San Luis Obispo. He says today it's mostly baby boomers who shop at these old school supermarkets. Volpe says they went from commanding about 80% of the market in the U.S. in the 1990s to about half today and still falling. Case in point, Giant Eagle is now the second largest chain in Cleveland and Pittsburgh, ceding the top grocer title to Walmart because Walmart's cheaper.
3: My vat of iced coffee that I started buying like 4 years ago was $5 when I started buying it. And now at my Giant Eagle, it is $7. Such a short, it's stunning. And what's even more stunning is that if I get it at Walmart, it's still $5.
1: Becky Toth will shell out the extra $2 because Walmart is a half hour away.
3: I just don't want to spend my one wild and precious life driving to Walmart.
1: And Giant Eagle is down the street. But she says if they were side by side,
3: I probably would go for the cheaper option. I mean, it's 2026 and I teach musical theater for a living. So I'm not rolling in it.
1: The traditional supermarket is losing ground with two groups, the price-sensitive shoppers of Walmart and Aldi, and the quality-conscious folks who go to Whole Foods and Sprouts. So Ricky Volpe of Cal Poly San Luis Obispo says if the old-school grocery stores want to survive,
4: the only avenue towards growth in that sector has been through mergers and acquisitions.
1: The idea here being, if Kroger approaches a production facility and wants to negotiate lower prices, the facility is more willing to give a break to a company with 2,000 stores than one with 200 stores.
5: Some of those reduced costs from larger volume are from bargaining power.
1: William Masters is a professor of food policy and economics at Tufts University. He says as Kroger buys more stores, it gains more bargaining power, which lets Kroger sell stuff cheaper than Giant Eagle ever could.
5: So I got curious and I did a side-by-side shopping basket, and it is appreciably cheaper at Kroger simply because Kroger's store brands are consistently less expensive.
1: The other benefit is that Kroger's got more fulfillment centers and more trucks going more places that can get filled more efficiently and drive shorter distances.
5: And so the cost per unit of stuff is just a lot lower. So there are genuine scale economies.
1: That's the bet Kroger's making, and it's a bet Becky Toth wants to see pay off.
3: I think everyone in Pittsburgh is really hoping that this merger means that just day-to-day costs of operating the Giant Eagle company are going to go down, and then maybe food prices will go down a little bit.
1: And any Econ 101 student will say that that makes sense, says Ricky Volpe with Cal Poly. Only problem is Walmart has already mastered that game.
4: That is why they have been the number one grocery store in the United States since 2000.
1: But where Kroger can compete with Walmart
4: is in terms of product quality, customer experience, cleanliness in the stores, all that, you know, fresh produce.
1: All nice things that can make food prices go up. I'm Kaylee Wells for Marketplace.

0: A quick detour now into brand and image and social media and reality TV. It comes in the form of a story I saw in Business Insider the other day about real estate brokers in the red hot and thus ridiculously expensive San Francisco housing market. Alcina Lloyd wrote it. Welcome to the program.
1: Thank you so much for having me.
0: When we say luxury real estate agents, what are we talking about here? Give me a sense of what these folks are doing.
1: They are working with multi-million dollar homes. So think of luxury properties in Los Angeles or Manhattan. They are working with clients that are sometimes a part of the 1%.
0: And you have to kind of look the part, which is the gist of this story.
1: Oh, definitely. You definitely have to look the part. You have to make these clients feel comfortable to interact with you. And that's what a lot of these agents are trying to do with their appearance.
0: Hundreds of dollars, thousands of dollars, clothes, Botox, all of that.
1: All of that. I mean, it really depends on what agent you're speaking with. Some are spending hundreds and some are spending thousands, like you said. One California agent that I spoke to estimates that she spent as much as $100,000 last year alone on clothing.
0: $100,000 is a lot of money, well above median household income, as we know. So this is not in the realm of reality for a lot of people. But in the same way that sort of haute couture trickles down to, you know, Target and all the rest of them, this is a brand play. It's a content creation play. It's all the stuff that we see now in a huge part of the rest of the economy.
1: Definitely. I think luxury real estate is obviously an extreme example, but I do think it reflects like a broader shift in today's culture where personal branding, aesthetics, and online visibility are becoming a key part of the job.
0: Yeah, keep going on that, because this is that to the extreme, right?
1: Oh, definitely. I think it's especially so with luxury real estate because we've seen so many reality TV shows pop up over the last couple of years. Shows like Selling Sunset, Selling the OC, Owning Manhattan. They've kind of turned agents into quasi-celebrities. I think that glamorized aesthetic bleeds into client expectations, even for people that aren't on television.
0: Yeah. What is obliged to mention here, as with anything that has sort of a cultural moment tint to it, social media, right?
1: Oh, definitely. Social media is a huge, huge part of it. I think it's definitely raised the bar. I think agents used to rely heavily on networks and referrals. Now many are expected to be constantly visible online. They're making listing videos and personal branded content. One South Florida agent that I spoke to says she gets about 90% of her business from Instagram and TikTok.
0: Wow.
1: And she spends about $1,000 a month on clothing for her videos.
0: Wow. That's a lot. That's a lot in referrals and that's a lot of money on clothing. Here comes the subjective question, which I'm obliged by my own conscience to ask. When you were reporting this story, did you not look at it and say, really? Is that what we're doing now?
1: I think a big question people have is this just vanity? Yeah. But the agents I spoke to do not see it that way. I mean, they really do see it as a serious means of building confidence and establishing credibility in this industry. They're working with people that want to work with people that look like them. And I think this is honestly about selling an aspirational lifestyle.
0: Right. Alcina Lloyd at Business Insider. Alcina, thanks so much for your time. I appreciate it.
1: Thank you so much.

0: Coming up.
1: I'm in shock that parents are actually paying that much money.
0: Oh, trust me, they are just as shocked as you are. First, though, sure, why not? Let's do the numbers. Dow Industrial's down 105 points today, about 0.2%. Finished at 52,552. That's a lot of fives and twos. The NASDAQ sank 387 points, 1.5%, 25,881. The S&P 500 down 38 points, about 0.5%, 75.33. Kroger rang up 3.6% today. We were talking about them. Albertsons, which owns Safeway and Jewel Osco and Shaw's, expanded 3.2%. Walmart added about 2.2% on the day. Insurer United Health Group increased 1.2%. Cigna gave back about 4.7%. Bond prices fell. The yield on the 10-year T-note rose 4.56%. 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
6: You're listening to Marketplace here on WNYC. So glad you're with us. We'll have more of All Things Considered coming up next hour, including more on the flooding in the Texas Hill Country. Our forecast here tonight includes more widespread smoke and a low of 72 degrees.
0: This is Marketplace. I'm Kai Rizdahl. We got an update on business inventories this week, how much stuff there is on store shelves and in the back room. Up just a touch is the headline, which translated means we're still buying stuff at a pretty good clip. Investors' inventories tend to pile up when we're not. Anyway, we've been talking to our regulars this week to hear what they are seeing out there. Ali Trela owns a skate shop called The Bruised Boutique in Nashua, New Hampshire.
7: Business is a little strange right now. I think people have been very anxious. So roller skates and skateboarding and stuff like that tends to be a secondary thing to groceries and, you know, daycare programs, stuff like that. But we're still seeing some steady people coming in. So we're holding on. The cost of the items are staying flat. Some are even going down a little bit. However, the cost of shipping goods has been rising. As soon as a vendor puts out a new price list, we've been trying to dynamically keep up with our pricing. It's caused a lot of influx in work for us to do, like busy work for us to do. We've had to hire a few part-time employees to kind of keep up. We're not making more money, but yet we're spending more money. My biggest challenge right now is planning for the future. I think about closing the store more often than I think about its future. And this is the first time in this 18 years that we've been in business that I've ever had those thoughts. I don't think we're close to that, but those are the thoughts that have never entered my mind before. It's always been the future just keeps getting brighter and brighter. And this one it's a little mentally challenging. I ended up saying to myself, I need to find that joy again. And so I took 15 minutes every day and I skated. To be honest, the first 15 minutes was probably more like 10. And then something magic happened, and I saw my employees start doing that on their lunch breaks. I think that joy is contagious, and I think that it helps everybody remember why they love to be in your shop. What I'm hoping to see in the next few months is people start to realize that things are going to be okay, that the economic situations will stabilize. If things were more predictable, we could start thinking about moving into a bigger space, or we could think about having more inventory. We could just start moving forward again with our business.
0: Moving forward is good. Ali Trela at the Brews Boutique in Nashua, New Hampshire.

0: Even if you're not a die-hard soccer fan, you've watched at least some of the World Cup, right? And maybe you marveled at the athleticism on the field and the spectacle off it. And also, maybe if you're wired a certain way, you said to yourself, this is a big, big business. Fact check, true, to the tune of billions of dollars. But even way farther on down the athletic food chain, sports are expensive, even for parents whose kids harbor no illusions at all about going pro. From New York, James Bennett II reports.
1: When Peg Enon was younger, she was an athlete. Played softball, basketball, rugby, and soccer. Today, she's a single mom with three high school-aged sons who play the beautiful game here at a soccer academy upstate. She says sports give her kids something important.
2: One thing I wanted for my kids was consistency. And then I wanted to make sure that they were going to have excellent role models.
1: And she says it's working.
2: I've seen my kids turn into great students, great friends, leaders on their team.
1: But the expenses, $70 tournament fees, $500 uniforms, goalie gloves that run up to $120 a pair and only last for 3 or 4 months. And then there's the travel. Sometimes it's a drive to Virginia, or a flight to Missouri, or even Portugal. A hotel can cost up to $250 per night.
2: It's always been a struggle for me. When I look back, they might be all out of my home, they might all be in college, and I might be working 7 days a week to pay off my debts, you know, so that's kind of scary.
1: The days of cheap and affordable sports, even at the level of local recreational leagues, are largely behind us.
3: Public spending has declined for local programs, Parks and Rec. The community-based sports have seen a decline in funding.
1: That's Linda Flanagan, who studies the commercialization of youth sports. She says that as public funding declined, private equity investors noticed something about sports like baseball, soccer, and basketball.
3: There's money to be made in youth sports because, in large measure, parents will not skimp on their kids' development, especially athletics.
1: One group backed by private equity charges up to $440 per year for parents just to access footage of their kids' hockey games. Another has run youth leagues and has been buying up flag football fields and baseball facilities, including one in Cooperstown, New York, the spiritual home of baseball. By consolidating leagues and the necessary infrastructure to play, these companies can easily raise participation and tournament fees. And as private equity has professionalized youth sports, younger and younger kids have been getting elite coaching.
3: The privatization has the effect of shutting out kids on the public school teams, too. You're not going to be able to join as a ninth grader.
1: The competition is just too stiff. And when it looks like pay-to-play is the only way, and you don't want to go into debt, you have to think outside the box. Today, Jane Ayer Van is a single mother to three kids. Two daughters play tennis, her son plays basketball. She played the game herself at Iowa and Fordham. In the 80s and 90s, she says, her biggest sports expenses were new shoes. Today, things are different.
4: I'm in shock that parents are actually paying that much money.
1: Basketball for her son costs more than $10,000 a year, plus roughly $2,000 for travel. She's found ways to trade her time for discounts by pouring into the youth sporting community. She's formed league parent associations. She organizes fundraisers and workshops and sometimes steps in to coach the kids herself. She's helping one of her son's leagues transition to nonprofit status, and she's hoping to bring a technique over from one of her daughter's tennis organizations.
4: Families could go to the program director and say, listen, I'm going to be short a couple of $100. How can you help me with this burden, and how can I still keep my kid in this program?
1: And more often than not, the league gives parents financial relief. And that couple $100, in this sporting world, it can make a noticeable difference. I'm James Bennett II for Marketplace.

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1: This final note on the way out today, data from Bain that I saw on CNBC, an addendum of sorts to Kaylee's piece on grocery stores. Grocery units, which is basically the way that industry counts individual items sold, fell 1.8% in June from a year earlier. That is down from basically break even when they measured it last year. If you are blaming inflation for that, well, yeah. Our daily production team includes Andy Corbin, Mika Ellison, Maria Hollenhorst, Sarah Leeson, Sean McHenry, and Sophia Terenzio. Will Story is the supervising senior producer. And I'm Kai Rizdahl. We will see you tomorrow, everybody. This is APM.
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3: Stay with us here at WNYC. We have more of All Things Considered headed your way. Coming up tomorrow on Science Friday, well, cases of the foodborne illness from the parasite Cyclospora are popping up across the country, including here in New York City. Why can't we figure out where the bug is coming from? We'll hear about that tomorrow on Science Friday. It starts at 2 o'clock. We do hope you'll come back for that. Happening tonight here, an air quality alert because of that wildfire smoke that we have until midnight tonight. Patchy smoke becoming more widespread after midnight. And a low of 72. We'll have more details on your forecast, which does cool off, by the way, for the weekend. Coming up here after news headlines in just a few moments, so stick around.
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3: Authorities in Texas have rescued dozens of stranded drivers and people trapped in homes due to catastrophic flooding. At least one person has died. The region is still recovering from floods a year ago. For your Thursday, July 16th, it's All Things Considered on WNYC. Good evening, I'm Tiffany Hansen. Also on the way this hour, more than 4 months after the war with Iran began, the U.S. is conducting daily airstrikes.
5: This latest strategy, if you want to call it that, is really one of attrition. By its definition, a war of attrition means it's going to last for a long period.
3: Meanwhile, the world's attention remains fixed on the Strait of Hormuz. We'll have the latest for you on the conflict coming up. Plus, about 500 public defenders, social workers, and other staff members at Brooklyn Defender Services are going on strike. We'll have details for you on that as well coming up. But first, news headlines.
6: Live from NPR News in Washington, I'm Libby Casey. President Trump will deliver a primetime address tonight from the Oval Office. NPR's Danielle Kurtzleben says Press Secretary Caroline Levitt previewed tonight's speech.
7: Levitt told reporters today that this will be about election integrity, this being a White House that talks a lot about voter fraud. And to be clear, there is no evidence of fraud on a widespread basis. Now, today at the White House press briefing, Levitt said Trump would be presenting some sort of findings tonight. She didn't say what, though. Levitt repeatedly cautioned reporters that they don't know what he's going to say, and so they shouldn't prejudge the speech.
6: Levitt told reporters that it's very possible that Trump will talk about Iran and the economy. The White House has pushed networks to air tonight's 9 p.m. speech. NBC and ABC will not run it on their primary broadcast channels. The White House says vehicle stops by ICE will continue after two deadly shootings by officers in a week, both during traffic stops. The comment came after widespread reports that the agency would pause those stops, as NPR's Kat Lonsdorf reports.
8: Within hours of those reports, President Trump posted on social media that the vehicle stops must continue. Quote, "We cannot give up one of ICE's most important and effective crime-fighting tools," he wrote. The office of Senator Angus King, an independent from Maine, had confirmed to NPR on Tuesday that the Department of Homeland Security had planned to make the policy shift. But at a press briefing, White House Press Secretary Caroline Levitt told reporters that immigration enforcement agents are continuing with traffic stops and that guidance had been given to all field offices in the country. She said the White House and DHS are, quote, on the same page. NPR reached out to DHS for clarity on the policy. It referred us to recent comments from the White House. Kat Lonsdorf, NPR News, Washington.
6: Oil prices are rising again with renewed strikes in Iran. NPR's Julia Simon reports some U.S. lawmakers want to tax the oil company's profits.
9: Sheldon Whitehouse, Democratic senator from the state of Rhode Island, proposed the windfall oil profit tax bill earlier this year. Here's how he says it would work. You look at the average price of a barrel of oil before the war. You compare that to the price spikes today. You look at the resulting profits.
10: And then you split the difference. We're actually somewhat generous about letting him keep half of the excess profits.
9: The government would distribute the money to lower-income Americans in the form of tax rebates. About a dozen senators have signed on to the bill. Big oil companies are expected to announce higher second-quarter profits next week. Julia Simon, NPR News.
6: The Food and Drug Administration has approved a first-of-its-kind pill that can drastically reduce cholesterol levels. The pill from Merck is the first non-injectable option for blocking a liver protein that interferes with the body's ability to clear cholesterol from the blood. It was approved today for patients with artery-clogging cholesterol that persists even after taking statins, the standard medications for cutting heart attack risk. This is NPR News, live in Washington.
3: And it's on WNYC live here in New York. I'm Tiffany Hansen. Good evening. 4 minutes after 7 o'clock, we have 86 degrees. Local elected officials are urging prosecutors to investigate one self-described real estate advisor in Queens accused of stealing apartment deposits from renters. As WNYC's Catalina Ganella reports, it follows a WNYC investigation into a pattern of fraud allegations against him.
11: Queens Councilmember Julie Wan sent a letter to Queens District Attorney Melinda Katz asking her to prioritize an investigation into David Michael and his real estate business, the Pyramid Group. More than a dozen people told WNYC that Michael asked for hundreds to thousands of dollars in deposits for apartments and never refunded them when the deals fell through. Katz's office didn't respond to questions about whether it will investigate. Michael says any allegations he engaged in criminal conduct are false.
3: An examination of the structural plans for a Midtown office building are raising new questions about what led to a near catastrophic collapse last week. WNYC's David Brand has more.
12: WNYC reviewed hundreds of pages of official structural drawings approved by the Department of Buildings for the Office to Housing Project on East 42nd Street. They show engineers called for the reinforcement of two steel columns that later buckled beneath a 14-story expansion of the building. They also called for reinforcements on lower floors that ultimately had to be shored up after the partial collapse. A Department of Buildings spokesperson declined to answer questions and said the investigation is still ongoing. Project developer Metroloft also declined to comment.
3: About 500 public defenders, social workers, and other staff members at Brooklyn Defender Services are going on strike. The work stoppage could cause disruptions in courtrooms across Brooklyn and Queens. The organization provides free representation to many criminal defendants and some parents in family court as well. Employees are pushing for measures they say will reduce turnover and improve their ability to represent their clients. A spokesperson for Brooklyn Defender Services was not immediately available for comment. An air quality alert in effect until midnight. This patchy smoke becoming more widespread after midnight tonight, otherwise clear, although very hazy, and a low of 72. Areas of smoke in the morning as well. Tomorrow's high 88 degrees. Right now we have 86 degrees here in Soho.
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14: From NPR News, this is All Things Considered. I'm Elsa Chang.
15: And I'm Mary Louise Kelly. It's been a little more than 4 months since the U.S. war with Iran began. And in that time, we have regularly led this broadcast by talking about the state of the Strait of Hormuz. Today is no different. That is because the war seems to have resumed. The strait is all but closed. The U.S. is reimposing its naval blockade. The state of the strait is something we discussed on NPR's National Security Podcast, Sources and Methods, with NPR National Security Correspondent Greg Myrie and Pentagon Correspondent Tom Bowman. Tom, you and I had a little bit of a running joke. It feels like no matter how hard we try to change the subject, talk about anything besides the Strait of Hormuz, we end up talking about the Strait of Hormuz. Here we are again. It feels a little different this time, to me at least. How about you?
16: No, I think it is a little different. They're increasing the bombings, the U.S. bombings of the areas along the coast of the Strait of Hormuz, Bandar El Abbas. They hit this small island called Great Otumb just last night.
15: Pull that up on a map. I was not familiar with Greater, and there's a Lesser Tomb as well.
16: That's right. And it's smack dab in the middle of the Strait of Hormuz with the Lesser Tomb Island as well. So they're increasing the number of attacks. What they're trying to do is decrease the threat to shipping from particularly the drones. Those have been the ones attacking commercial ships, right? So that's the goal of the administration, to increase the bombing along those areas to make sure the ships can come through without a problem.
15: You said that's the goal of the administration. How close is the U.S. to achieving that, to actually controlling the strait?
16: Well, there are thousands of drones and missiles and fast boats, so it's going to be really tough to do that. Some people think you can't accomplish that. The other thing is the strait isn't really closed, but there are like teens or low 20s of ships going through the strait now. So that's where we are now. Now, President Trump said we're going to increase the bombing to the mainland of Iran next week if these guys don't come back to the table. He's talking about power plants and bridges and so forth. That raises the issue of violating international law. So that's kind of where we are. It's Groundhog Day.
15: Is it Groundhog Day, though? And Greg, I'll throw this to you. I think what feels a little different to me this time is acceptance that we are settling in for the long haul. This war, which we were originally told would be a matter of weeks, like 4 to 6 weeks, we're now coming up on 5 months into it.
5: Yeah, I mean, I think this latest strategy, if you want to call it that, is really one of attrition. That the Trumps tried a major bombing campaign for about 5 weeks. That wasn't achieving what he'd hoped. So then there was the ceasefire, and we got to this memorandum of understanding. So we saw this period of negotiations for two and a half months or so. And now this third stage of somewhere in between, not a full-scale bombing operation at this point, but the negotiations have more or less broken down. So it's sort of attrition.
15: And the ceasefire appears to have just, what, disintegrated?
5: Kind of vanished into the hot, humid air of the Middle East.
15: So let's talk about policy flip-flops on this war and about President Trump's habit of saying one thing and then doubling back and reversing himself. This week, Exhibit A was tolls. The Trump administration had been saying for a while no country could impose transit fees in the strait. Here's Marco Rubio, Secretary of State, last month.
17: No country is allowed to charge tolls or fees on an international waterway. That's existing international law. That's the way it is.
15: That's the way it is right up until Monday when President Trump said, never mind, not only can we have tolls, but it's going to be the U.S. imposing one, charging a 20% fee on cargo ships. That was Monday. And then by this Tuesday, he had changed his mind.
18: So I put it out yesterday. I thought it was good. I was called by different people, different countries, kings and emirs and all of the people that we all know and we all love, and they've been, frankly, they've been very strong partners. And they said, we'd love to do it a different way.
15: Greg, pick up there. We'd love to do it a different way. The president is nodding to what he says are deals that are going to make up the money that the U.S. should be getting if it were charging tolls, which it's now not going to do. Is that real?
5: I mean, this sounds half-baked at best, just really off-the-cuff stuff. You know, the Rubio clip you played reflected a position that the U.S. has had since its very founding, this notion of the freedom of navigation, a principle the U.S. has always upheld and, in fact, been a world leader. And then Trump, out of the blue, talks about a 20% tariff. And then Trump, as he backtracked, or at least changed directions, talked about big big investments from these wealthy Gulf countries, which they've already done in the past. So, yeah, that could happen, but it still doesn't solve the problem of opening the strait fully and getting back to 100-plus ships a day going through the strait.
15: One more thread of Iran policy that has shifted. If we recall, back when this war began in February, our understanding was that a major goal, was stopping Iran from getting a nuclear weapon. This week, on Tuesday, the president told Trey Yingst of Fox News, the goals of this war have been achieved.
19: So your objectives are to ensure that Iran never has a nuclear weapon, to keep the strait open, and to degrade the Iranian military. Can those objectives be completed in an air campaign alone, or does this require a ground component?
20: Well, I think they're completed now, honestly. If we left right now, it would take them 20 years to rebuild what they have. The only way you can negotiate with these people is through strength, and the only strength is military strength. And that's what we've done. And, I mean, literally 2 days ago, we had a deal, and then they broke it at the last moment. They broke it.
15: Greg, this one to you. I'm just trying to figure out the basic question. If the objectives, U.S. objectives for this war have been completed, why are we still bombing them every day?
5: Yeah, very, very fair question. And I think just objectively, the objectives have not been completed. The same kind of Iranian regime remains in place, even if the faces have changed. The nuclear program still exists, although it has been set back with attacks last year and perhaps some more this year. Iran can still clearly carry out missile and drone attacks. So to claim that these objectives have been completed and the U.S. could somehow just end it today just doesn't stack with what we're seeing, hearing, and getting out of Iran.
15: That was NPR's Tom Bowman and Greg Myrie. We were speaking on NPR's National Security Podcast, Sources and Methods. 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
21: At least two people have died in dangerous flooding that happened overnight in the Texas Hill Country. That is the same area where 130 people, including 25 young girls at a summer camp, died in a flood about a year ago. For days, the state has been pounded by heavy rain, which caused flooding in many places. Lucio Vasquez, reporter for the Texas Newsroom, is there and joins us now for more. Hi, Lucio.
22: Yeah, thanks for having me.
21: So what is the latest that you're seeing at this point?
22: Yeah, well, the rain has eased up for now. The Guadalupe River is still incredibly swollen, though. Along the riverbanks, you can see the trees bent over at almost 45-degree angles by the sheer force of the current. Search and rescue crews have been responding to calls throughout the day, and evacuation orders have been issued for some communities along the river, though it's still unclear as to how many people actually left. There is some good news. I know you mentioned the deaths in this area last year. Since then, makers have made safety changes, including flood sirens. And Governor Abbott says, for the most part, those seem to be working.
21: But what if people out there have been telling you as they're processing all of this flooding yet again?
22: You know, it's a mix of relief and exhaustion, like a feeling of deja vu. Though people I spoke with told me that this time around, they've been receiving many more alerts on their phones, which was a point of contention in the wake of last year's flood. I spoke with former Kerrville Mayor Judy Eichner this afternoon in front of the raging river. It was really loud, but she told me that last year's flood was like a tsunami because it came so suddenly, whereas this time it's been days of relentless rain.
23: What hurts me the most are the businesses that this past year we're trying to recover from. And for a lot of them upstream, this is their

0: stranded, fire and rescue got stranded. And then they eventually got us out. We ended up going to the hospital because I got hit in the side by a tree.
1: Mm. Yeah, it's been a tough day, but she says she's doing okay for now.
2: Oh, that's good to hear. Okay, so do you know if this has been the worst of the rain and flooding, or is there still more to come?
1: You know, it might be too soon to say that the worst is over, but the heaviest rain has moved out of some of the hardest hit areas. However, more rounds of showers and thunderstorms are expected through the night and into tomorrow morning. And even after the rain ends, that's not necessarily the end of the danger, since the water moving downstream can keep rivers rising for hours after the rain stops.
2: Yeah. Well, how about cleanup going forward? Is that expected to take some time, you think?
1: I think so. You know, folks around here are still recovering from last year's flood, July 4th, and it was devastating after that one. So I can only assume that this will only add to that pressure. For now, though, this is still very much a search and rescue operation, and so we're going to have to wait and see until the water recedes to assess the true scale of the damage today.
2: Yeah. That is Lucio Vasquez, reporter for the Texas Newsroom, speaking to us from Kerrville, Texas. Thank you so much, Lucio.
1: Thanks for having me.
3: And you're listening to All Things Considered here on WNYC. Coming up in just a few moments, after the New York Times reported security flaws on Trump's Qatari-gifted Air Force One replacement, the administration subpoenaed some of its reporters. We'll hear from New York Times executive editor Joe Kahn coming up. Stick around.
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3: Well, this patchy smoke that we've been seeing here throughout the afternoon and early evening hours is definitely going to become more widespread, according to the National Weather Service. That happening sometime after midnight. If we could see our sky, it would be clear, according to the National Weather Service. We'll have a low of 72. It is dangerous air quality for many folks tonight. There is an air quality alert in effect until midnight. Tomorrow, 88 for a high, lingering areas of smoke. Right now, we have 86 degrees.

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1: 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I'm Scott Detrow.
2: And I'm Elsa Chang. The New York Times is asking a federal court to throw out subpoenas that were issued to several of its reporters after they published stories about security vulnerabilities in President Trump's new Air Force One plane, which was a gift from Qatar. The subpoenas were issued because the Justice Department says that the leaks are a threat to national security. Investigators want the reporters to testify before a grand jury about their confidential sources. The Times says that these subpoenas were brought in, quote, bad faith and are an attempt to intimidate journalists and punish their reporting. Joe Kahn is the executive editor of the New York Times and joins us now. Welcome.
3: Good to be with you.
2: Good to have you. So first, Joe, just take us back to last Friday night. Federal agents showed up at the homes of several of your reporters with these subpoenas. What exactly is the government demanding from them?
3: The subpoenas themselves are a little bit vague, but ask the reporters involved to provide information the government says is critical to their investigation of a leak of classified information.
2: And did the government

0: specify what information is critical?
1: No, beyond saying that the reporters were potential witnesses to what they consider to be a criminal violation of handling of classified information.
0: So these reporters have been asked, have been compelled to turn over information that has not been specified by the government.
1: That's correct. And the subpoenas themselves are fairly vague and broad, and they are not preceded by a thorough investigation into the source or the nature of the leak. We've filed a motion to quash those subpoenas, and we're hopeful the court will take up that motion.
0: If the government does succeed here, how do you think it could change the way journalists do their jobs or change the willingness of sources to come forward?
1: I don't think there's any question that the issuance of subpoenas after a story is published so quickly, literally within 48 hours, completely undermines the notion that this was a proper investigation into what they claim is a leak of national security information. It's clearly an attempt to intimidate the journalists themselves from reporting on issues that the government or the president himself consider to be private or unfavorable to him. This doesn't follow anything like standard Justice Department procedures for looking into a leak, where you try to identify the source of the leak and you interview people who had access to the information. Going directly to the journalists like this is a naked act of intimidation.
0: Going directly to the journalists at the outset of a leak investigation is what's a little unconventional here, is what you're saying.
1: Absolutely. Unconventional is a modest word. It's a complete violation of even their own internal administrative procedures for looking into a leak investigation.
0: But let's talk about the administration's argument here. I mean, they say that classified material was leaked, and in the interest of national security, the government has an obligation to find the leaker. So how do you, as a journalist, think about the choice between protecting national security and protecting confidential sources?
1: The government has its own classification system for information and obviously needs to protect certain information that is critical to keep secret for national security reasons. But in a democracy with a free press, journalists pursue information which they determine is in the public interest. This case was a very clear-cut case, in my view, of a matter that was very clearly within the public interest. Air Force One, or the jets used as Air Force One, and the security systems that they're equipped with. In this case, the new jet that President Trump has preferred to use, the donation from the Qataris, was not equipped with the same degree of defensive systems that the older jets, which are used as Air Force One, have on board. And that's a direct risk to the president himself, of course, but also the hundreds of other people, government officials, military officials, members of the cabinet, members of Congress, and journalists, by the way, who fly on those planes. That's a matter, an active choice by the president that seems well within the public's right to know about the decisions that he's making. We're not part of the government. We hold the government to account.
0: Explain the process for people going forward now. The New York Times filed this motion to quash the subpoenas. What happens next? In other words, what do you think the likelihood is that your reporters could still be forced to testify?
1: We're going to have to trust in the legal process. We have an excellent legal team. They have filed a brief already that argues that these subpoenas should be quashed because they didn't follow the standard procedure for investigations of a leak. We have confidence the courts will agree with that opinion. We don't know the result of that yet. And meanwhile, continue to report diligently on the issues about Air Force One itself, as well as the government's use of these prosecutorial powers to put pressure on independent media.
0: Joe Kahn is the executive editor of the New York Times. Thank you very much for joining us.
1: Thanks for having me.
2: The actor Hal Williams has died. He was best known for playing Officer Smitty Smith in the 1970s TV show Sanford and Son. A representative for Williams told NPR that he died yesterday at his home in Rancho Mirage, California. He was 91. NPR's Chloe Veltman has this remembrance.
3: Hal Williams got his big break in 1972 when he landed the recurring role of the friendly neighbourhood cop on the NBC sitcom Sanford and Son. Smitty and his partner Hoppy often dropped in on the show's two protagonists, the ornery widower Fred Sanford and his long-suffering son Lamont. Williams earned big laughs for patiently translating Hoppy's very stiff and formal speechifying.
4: So until we apprehend the suspect in question.
3: Into real talk for Fred and Lamont.
5: Until this cat gets busted, be cool on copper. And if he hits on you, contact your local firm.
3: In a TV interview with WKYC in Cleveland, Ohio, recorded just a few days before he died, Williams said he helped the writers develop this shtick.
6: We did it one time in rehearsal and the producers thought it was funny.
3: Williams worked steadily in both TV and film. In the 1980s, he starred in 227, the NBC sitcom centered on the day-to-day lives of a group of black middle-class apartment building residents in Washington, D.C. Williams played Lester Jenkins, a supportive and loving spouse. Here he is trying to fend off the advances of another woman.
7: You know, you're even sexier than your voice.
8: It's the light. I always look good with a three-way ball.
3: Born in 1934 in Columbus, Ohio, Williams worked as a corrections officer before heading to Hollywood. He was employed as a postal worker while trying to launch his acting career. He told WKYC that even after things took off for him, it was tough sometimes to get cast in dramas.
6: At one point, my agent was having a hard time getting me for Kung Fu and the Waltons and Gunsmoke and shows like that because it's all we know him. He does comedy.
3: But Williams proved his worth in plenty of non-comedic roles, such as the itinerant farm worker Harley Foster in the historical family drama The Waltons.
9: You're not headed any place particular, are you?
10: Yeah. One's as good as another when you're traveling. Whichever way your thumb takes you.
3: Hal Williams continued working until very recently. Just last year, he appeared in the CBS Matlock reboot. His manager, Zena Portlock Houston, told NPR the actor had a close relationship with his fans throughout his long career.
11: He was always embraced so warmly, like he was truly their own family.
3: The nonagenarian even put in an appearance just this past weekend at a Sanford and Son reunion in North Royalton, Ohio. Chloe Veltman, NPR News.
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12: And it's here on WNYC. Glad you're with us for All Things Considered. Coming up, New York City's new clean power line from Canada will be down the rest of the month. Energy provider Hydro-Quebec says it's going to take 2 weeks to replace a section of damaged underground cable. We'll talk with WNYC's Rosemary Mizdiri about what this means for New York City's energy coming up here on All Things Considered, so stick around for it. 86 degrees here and an air quality alert in effect through midnight tonight.
13: 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A new history of El Paso, Texas, traces 100 years of migration, violence, and memory along the U.S.-Mexico border. 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
16: Live from NPR News in Culver City, California, I'm Dwayne Brown. President Trump is expected to use tonight's primetime address to focus on election security, but could also touch on other major topics. As the five-month-old war with Iran shows no signs of ending anytime soon, Democrats worry a speech rehashing old discredited claims about voting machines and foreign interference could sow distrust of the election system less than 4 months before the midterms. White House Press Secretary Caroline Leavitt disputes that.
17: I think all Americans, Democrat, Republican, should agree that we are the greatest country in the history of the world. We should have the safest and most secure elections in the history of the world. And what the president will be speaking about tonight will show you that perhaps that is not the case, and we need to make some adjustments moving forward.
16: Senate Minority Leader Chuck Schumer says this appears to be less about the 2020 election Trump lost and more about the upcoming midterms. Schumer says Trump is scared to death that Republicans will lose big in November. Federal regulators are investigating the president's longtime teleprompter operator over suspected insider trading. NPR's Bobby Allen says he's accused of using the betting site Kalshi to profit off the president's words.
18: His name is Gabriel Perez. He's Trump's longtime teleprompter operator. Investigators say he made around $100,000 placing bets on what the president would say as he watched the prepared remarks roll across the screen. That's according to two people with knowledge of the investigation who weren't authorized to speak publicly. On booming prediction market sites like Kalshi, bettors can put money on what someone will or won't say, like whether Trump will say fake news or rigged election. The case of Perez appears to be the first time a White House staffer has been implicated in a prediction market scandal. White House Press Secretary Karoline Leavitt called the incident, frankly, a disgrace, and said Perez is now on unpaid administrative leave. Bobby Allen, NPR News.
16: This is NPR.
12: And it's here on WNYC. Good evening. I'm Tiffany Hansen. Coming up on 7:33, we have 86 degrees. The federal official in charge of overseeing reforms at Rikers Island has released his first roadmap for fixing the city's troubled jail system. WNYC's Ryan Cost has more.
19: The document opens with a scene from the remediation team's first days inside the city's jails, a smoke-filled housing unit where incarcerated people pounded on cell doors while alarms echoed through the building. Remediation manager Nicholas Demmel writes that moments like that show a Department of Correction that can no longer reliably perform basic functions. Demmel's year-one remediation plan focuses on restoring core security practices and improving investigations. It also calls for a major expansion of programming for people in custody. Demmel says that the city can eventually regain control of the jail system, but it will take time and effort.
12: Parts of New York City are suffering from poor air quality due to smoke from Canadian wildfires. WNYC's Caroline Lewis has tips on how to stay safe.
20: Poor air quality can affect anyone, but city officials say some groups are more sensitive. That includes older adults and people with lung or heart diseases. When the air quality is deemed unhealthy or unhealthy for sensitive groups, city officials say you can protect yourself by spending more time inside and avoiding strenuous activities outdoors. Public libraries are also giving away masks. City officials say wearing an N95 or KN95 mask outside can reduce the amount of pollution you inhale. But the first step to staying safe is to monitor the air quality. You can visit airnow.gov to get real-time updates in your area.
12: New York City Council members are giving themselves a nearly 20% pay raise. Members voted this afternoon to increase their salaries from $145,000 to $175,000. It is the council's first pay raise in a decade. Republican council member Joanne Ariola was among the critics of the measure. She says that now is not the time for raises given the city's budget woes. But good government advocates argue that higher pay attracts more talented candidates and can stem corruption and self-dealing. Mayor Mamdani and Council Speaker Julie Menin say they will not accept the pay bump. Air quality alert in effect until midnight tonight. Widespread smoke becoming even more so after midnight tonight, a low of 72 and for Friday. Areas of smoke in the morning, sunshine otherwise, 88 degrees.
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0: This is All Things Considered from NPR News. I'm Elsa Chang in Culver City, California.
2: And I'm Scott Detrow in Washington. The Department of Homeland Security has vowed to deploy body cameras for all federal immigration agents. That was more than 5 months ago. In recent days, two people have been killed by U.S. Immigration and Customs Enforcement officers in Texas and Maine. And in those two incidents, the officers were not wearing body cameras. This has renewed calls to hold ICE accountable. For more on this, we are joined by NPR's Sergio Martinez-Beltran. Hey, Sergio.
22: Hey.
2: So DHS made that promise of body cameras after the deadly shootings of U.S. citizens Renee Good and Alex Preddy in Minneapolis. What has happened since then?
1: Yeah, so after that announcement in February, DHS bought hundreds of body cameras and sent them to Minneapolis. That's what White House Border Czar Tom Homan said this week. But the agency didn't have enough devices to send to other agents in other parts of the country. Homan said the agency needed money, and because of the multiple partial government shutdowns, they couldn't buy more body cams. Now, Scott, it's important to note that DHS has been generously funded by Congress. We're talking about roughly $200 billion mm-hmm. with a B. In fact, the budget for ICE makes it the highest funded federal law enforcement agency. It has $31 billion for earmarked technology, including body cameras. But the issue is that lawmakers were unable to negotiate a mandate for ICE to purchase or use them. So critics say that if body cameras had been a true priority for the administration, they would have figured out how to buy them with that much money.
2: And what else are they saying about why ICE does not have these body cameras in place?
1: Yeah, they're skeptical about DHS's claims. I talked to David Beer. He's the director of immigration studies at the libertarian think tank Cato Institute. He says body cams are actually not a priority.
4: They don't want to have their agents' actions broadcast and have that video out there. You know, they are wearing masks for a reason. They don't want their identities and their information made public.
1: But DHS says equipping agents with body cams is a priority due to what they call an increase in attacks on ICE agents. And they say cameras are, quote, especially needed because the media and sanctuary politicians consistently spread smears about our law enforcement, end quote.
2: So if it is a priority, as they say, what is the plan?
1: Well, White House Border Czar Tom Homan says they have scheduled the deployment of body cameras.
22: Right now, they're just trained to train. So officers in each field office can train their officers on the use of the body cams.
1: But Scott, as of right now, it doesn't sound like each ICE agent will have a body camera. DHS has said the goal is for each arrest team to have one person with it. Today, White House Press Secretary Caroline Leavitt acknowledged it had been a slow rollout, but she blamed Democrats and the government shutdown for the delay. Democrats have said that's not true. Again, DHS has a lot of money right now. Leavitt told reporters that over half of all ICE field offices now have body cams and that the rest of the field offices will get them sometime within the next 60 days, so by September.
2: I mean, the argument is that body cameras are needed to prevent tragedies like the ones we've been talking about mm-hmm. and reporting on from happening. Tell us a little more about the role of body cameras in law enforcement.
1: So body cameras do not deter the law enforcement agent from engaging in bad behavior. Just because they have a camera doesn't mean they will not violate protocols, right? But activists say body cameras are important to hold people accountable, the ICE officer or the civilian. It gives us a clearer picture of what happened minutes before a specific incident. And that footage has been used to prove excessive force, contradict narratives, and prove civil rights claims. But one activist worries that agents can still deactivate cameras or delete footage. So some organizations at this point are calling to limit ICE's interactions with the general public as a solution to these shootings.
2: That's NPR's Sergio Martinez Beltran. Thanks so much for your reporting.
1: You're welcome.
0: President Trump made billions of dollars last year. It is an unprecedented windfall for an American president while in office. Swing voters in Pennsylvania have mixed opinions about whether this is a big deal. NPR's Ashley Lopez observed two focus groups with these voters and has this report.
23: A group of 12 Pennsylvania voters who supported Joe Biden in 2020 and then Trump in 2024 were asked about the president's financial disclosures. His family businesses made $2.2 billion last year, much of it from cryptocurrency. And half of these voters practically waved off the news.
24: He's a businessman. He openly admitted it. This isn't a shock to me or anybody else.
25: When it comes to ethics and moral and financial, I think that just about every politician is corrupt.
23: That was Ken and Todd. Both participated in online focus groups held by messaging firm Engages and market researcher Sago. They took part under the condition their last names wouldn't be used. Both voters approve of the job Trump is doing, and both think there's not much to see here.
26: It really was flooring to me that they felt that way.
23: That's Rich Tao, president of Engages and the moderator of these focus groups.
26: And, you know, the excuses that they gave, which is, you know, this is the kind of thing that rich people do. They use money to make more money. All politicians do this kind of thing. They're all corrupt. You know, that's the voice of extremely cynical voters whose expectations for politicians are remarkably low.
23: For another participant, Polina, this is par for the course because Trump is a businessman. Polina is an independent voter who isn't happy with the job Trump has been doing, mostly because she's frustrated by the economy. She just wants that to get better.
5: To me, I'm like, you know, I don't know, like, not envious. I don't care. I mean, listen, as long as he's still trying to progress the economy, what he does personally really doesn't matter.
23: But polling shows that this does matter to many voters. In fact, a recent survey found that most voters are worried that Trump is using the office of the presidency for his own personal gain. Bhavna is one of them.
6: For me, when I see that, the first thing that comes to my mind is abuse of power.
23: She says that whenever Trump is interacting with people, he's not interacting with them as Donald Trump, the businessman.
6: It is the president, Donald Trump, who's using his powers in manipulative ways to draw something that is of his personal interest. And that, to me, is morally wrong. And that itself should be a problem and is a problem to me.
23: Another participant, Margaret, says she's worried that people who Trump is doing business with would have undue influence over him.
7: I would just be worried that whoever he's doing business with would then have his ear a little bit more or be wanting to have, quote, favors or some leniency that might not be totally on the up and up.
23: Still, some voters say that Trump making so much money in office isn't okay, but they just aren't bothered, mostly because they don't expect better in American politics. Rich Tao, the focus group moderator, says while skepticism of politicians isn't new, this level of resignation among voters does feel new.
26: What I'm hearing now is a grudging acceptance that this really can't be fixed, that this is baked into the process, and that our expectations shouldn't be higher than they are. That, to me, is what's new.
23: On the campaign trail, some Democrats are talking about Trump's massive earnings since taking office again. They're hoping enough voters do care, enough to get power in Congress again. Ashley Lopez, NPR News.

0: This is All Things Considered here on WNYC. I'm Tiffany Hansen. The Champlain Hudson Power Express is a 339-mile transmission line that brings hydropower from Quebec to New York City. Governor Kathy Hochul calls the project a lifeline to the city and a massive win for clean and reliable energy. But the subterranean power line is currently out of service during the first month of its contract. WNYC's Rosemary Misdiri joins us now with the details. Hi, Rosemary.
1: Hi, Tiffany.
0: All right, so first, just start off by maybe telling us here a little bit about the Champlain Hudson Power Express. What is it?
1: The Champlain Hudson Power Express is also called CHIPPY for short. And CHIPPY was fast-tracked at a cost of $6 billion by Governor Kathy Hochul. Under the 25-year contract with Hydro-Québec, we are guaranteed power from May to October, but the rest of the year is flexible. And the power capacity is equal to a commercial nuclear reactor, or enough power for 1 million households. It went into full service July 1st.
0: All right, so why is it shut down?
1: Hydro-Québec says there's a damaged underground cable on the New York side that needs to be replaced. They said it'll take about 2 weeks. And they have teams working around the clock, they say. It took about 10 days for Hydro-Québec to figure out the problem, or at least reveal to the public that they knew what the problem was. This is the second time this month it has failed. The first time was due to technical issues on the Canadian side. And the line has only operated for about 3 days this month so far.
0: All of this seems like it's kind of a big deal here for this transmission line that it's down, right?
1: Yes, this is the largest power source flowing into the city. State officials said it was supposed to provide 20% of the city's base power. Also, grid operators say that we are running on a slim margin of cushion for the high energy demand during this summer. And we've already had 2 heat waves this month. Without it, the city has to rely on fossil fuels. And CHIPPY is a cleaner, more affordable source of power.
0: Well, tell us a little bit about how this hydropower works, actually, as sort of a cleaner form of energy.
1: Instead of burning fossil fuels, CHIPPY gets its power from a network of 61 hydroelectric plants in Quebec. Electricity is generated from the movement of water. Water is stored in reservoirs that flow downward. The flowing water spins a turbine, which activates a generator to produce electricity. That's the basic mechanics of how hydropower works.
0: All right. Well, any idea about when it will resume sending us this power?
1: There is no definitive timeline as of now. Hydro-Québec said the repair work and testing will take another 2 weeks, so it will be out for the rest of the month. The forecast for the next few days is cooler weather. Hopefully we won't have another heat wave before CHIPPY goes back into service.
0: That is WNYC's Rosemary Misdiri. Rosemary, thanks for your time and all the reporting. We appreciate it.
1: Thank you. Stay cool, Tiffany.
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0: So glad you're with us here for All Things Considered. An endangered turtle named Pancake, who was supposed to be released into the ocean today, is going to have to wait a little bit longer. The Wildlife Conservation Society says it's all due to this citywide smoke alert that we have from this ongoing Canadian wildfire. Pancake now scheduled to be released a week from today. The turtle was rescued last year off the shores of Massachusetts after suffering from a hypothermia-type condition. The conservation says Pancake has made a good recovery, however, and is now swimming confidently and eating plenty of shrimp and clams. And yes, we do have wildfire smoke to contend with. The air quality not good for pretty much anyone at this point. Emergency management encouraging folks to stay inside as much as possible. That air quality alert in effect until midnight tonight. Widespread smoke after midnight and a low of 72 tomorrow. That smoke does linger in the morning. We're expecting another hot day, 88 degrees for a high tomorrow. That ahead of some rain that moves in for the weekend, for Saturday at least. Right now, still 85 degrees here in SoHo and some smoky haze out the windows here in SoHo. 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

0: From NPR News, this is All Things Considered. I'm Ailsa Chang.
1: And I'm Scott Detrow here with another edition of Spacing Out with Regina Barber from Shortwave and NPR science correspondent Ari Daniel. Hey, everybody.
2: Hey.
3: Hi there.
1: Ari, welcome to Spacing Out.
3: It's a delight to be here, Scott.
1: What are we talking about today?
2: So we're talking about a call for volunteers for a simulated NASA mission.
3: Plus sugar in space and what it might mean for how life started on Earth and beyond.
2: And lastly, a spacecraft on the edge of our solar system that's just waking up from an almost year-long nap.
1: You know, a year-long nap sounds appealing, and I will be honest, when I have seen headlines about these simulated Mars missions, I thought, like, once in a while, I'm like, that does seem appealing. It's probably not,
2: it's
1: but
2: not.
1: In little blips, it does. What exactly is this job? Because I feel like it always captures public attention when they're looking for new people.
3: Well, right now, people can apply to join a year-long, four-person simulated mission to the Moon and Mars. It'll take place at the Johnson Space Center in Houston and could start as soon as August of next year.
1: These people are, of course, not actually going to the Moon or Mars, though.
2: No.
1: So what is it that they're doing when they don't leave Houston?
2: Yeah, so they spend most of their time isolated in a 650-ish square foot enclosure, and they're simulating travel through deep space. And for 2 months in the middle, they'll move to a different, slightly bigger structure to simulate surface living on Mars.
3: And this structure will have areas for sleeping, recreation, work, medical and food areas, plus an airlock and a place to grow crops. They'll do science experiments and test out protocols for living and working in deep space. But there's one big difference from actually being in space. They'll still be living under Earth's gravity.
1: And that's one of the things that scientists wonder about long-term, long-distance space travel is how being in zero gravity or low gravity that long affects your body. Since that can't be tested out, what exactly is it that NASA is hoping to learn here?
2: Yeah, so one of the big objectives is to understand how the crew deals with stress and isolation. Will they all get along? And how will they handle such long-term separation from their loved ones? One thing they'll test is how the crew deals with communication delays, because depending on where Mars is in the orbit, it could take a hell 20 minutes to get to Earth and 20 minutes to hear back, which also means no instant communication with mission control.
3: In current and past real-life missions, astronauts have been able to talk to loved ones or mission control in real time. But a Mars mission could last 2 to 3 years, so they'll be dealing with these communication delays for a while.
1: When, if somebody's been interested by our conversation about this, when are applications due?
3: NASA's website says the deadline is ongoing.
1: Okay. Second topic, which was intriguing, sugar in space. What's going on here?
2: So researchers have long wondered how life on Earth started, like where did the ingredients come from and how did they get here?
1: Big questions.
3: Some of the biggest. Some scientists have been trying to answer it by scanning our galaxy for the building blocks of life and their precursors. One particularly good place to look is something called the interstellar medium, which is basically the space in between the stars.
1: So this might be a dumb question.
2: No.
1: But are there things in that space? Or I thought it was just
2: a vacuum.
1: Space.
2: Right.
1: I thought space.
2: So in certain areas there is. So my first research project was on the interstellar medium. Shout out to Kristen Larson, my advisor. It basically consists of all kinds of compounds in the form of dust particles and ices.
1: Okay.
3: It turns out that this interstellar medium, Scott, is an amazing chemical factory that can produce a range of organic molecules, including ones needed to fashion RNA, proteins, and cell membranes.
1: And I assume a kind of sugar, perhaps?
3: That's right. A team of scientists pointed two telescopes in Spain at the interstellar medium, that rich chemical brew in the center of our Milky Way galaxy, and they scanned it for radio signals of different molecules, which is how they found a four-carbon sugar called erythrulose.
2: I've heard of, like, glucose and fructose, but, like, how do you say that?
3: Erythrulose.
2: Yeah, I don't.
1: That feels like an Odyssey character.
2: Yeah,
3: it's not that common, but it's found in raspberries. Ooh. Ithascun Jimenez Serra, an astrophysicist at the Center for Astrobiology in Spain, says the discovery, which was published in Nature Astronomy, was thrilling.
4: Your heart starts beating like super fast. Like you get like super excited. Very nice feeling.
1: Why exactly is she so excited? Why is this such a big deal?
3: Well, living things make and use sugars, but we don't know how they come about without life around. These results suggest that sugars may have been made inside a molecular cloud before stars or planets formed. They could then be incorporated into, say, an asteroid as it's being built from the material in the interstellar medium. And then such a space rock could have struck the early Earth, perhaps delivering a subset of key ingredients, sweetening the stage for the emergence of life here and potentially elsewhere.
1: So let's talk about a spacecraft on an ongoing journey from here to elsewhere, the spacecraft on the edge of our solar system.
2: Yeah. So this is the NASA's New Horizons spacecraft. It's famous for taking those first detailed images of Pluto's surface.
1: Right, that heart on yes. Pluto. Those pictures were so vivid.
2: They were so beautiful, Scott. So since then, New Horizons has continued to travel towards the edges of our solar system.
3: Then last year, it went into about 11 months of hibernation. It does this periodically to save energy. And now it's woken up about 6 billion miles away from us and counting.
1: Not unlike Ryan Gosling from Project Hail Mary.
2: He was even further.
1: What is the spacecraft doing?
3: It's studying the edges of our solar system.
2: So it's in the Kuiper Belt right now, and this is the region where Pluto lives. There's a lot of other icy objects. The end of this belt is basically the end of our solar system. So our solar system is in this bubble that the sun makes called the heliosphere. And that heliosphere protects the solar system from high energy radiation coming from other parts of the galaxy.
3: Both of the Voyager spacecrafts have traveled out of the solar system, and they studied the edge of that bubble along the way. But scientists still don't know too much about this sphere of protection that the sun creates. And as New Horizons sails through the limits of our solar system, it might be able to gather more clues on how that bubble works or even what it is.
1: We talked earlier about how it can take 20 minutes for a message to go back between Earth
2: right.
1: and Mars. This is something that is 6 billion miles away. How does the spacecraft communicate with Earth?
3: Scientists can talk to spacecraft this far out because of NASA's Deep Space Network. It's this array, Scott, of three radio dishes on Earth, one in California, one in Spain, one in Australia, and these things are giant.
5: The 70-meter antenna would, if you put it in the football stadium, it would take up the whole space.
2: Yeah, it's huge. So that's Alice Bowman, a spacecraft engineer and the mission operations manager for New Horizons. And she was just so excited to be part of this New Horizons mission, which is truly a testament to human ingenuity.
1: Much like this recurring All Things Considered.
2: It's true. It's a testament to human ingenuity.
1: Absolutely.
2: Our ingenuity. We thought it up.
1: That is Regina Barber of Shortwave and science correspondent Ari Daniel. Thanks to both of you.
2: Thank you.
3: Our pleasure.

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2: So glad you're with us here at WNYC. Coming up in just moments, it is On Point. And then at 9 o'clock tonight, it is Latino USA. Across South America, indigenous groups have been cultivating the coca leaf for thousands of years. But when the coca leaf became the base ingredient for cocaine, its entire story changed. So tonight on Latino USA, we'll hear about a recent movement to destigmatize the plant, the coca leaf, that is, coming up on Latino USA. It happens at 9 o'clock, and we do invite you to stick around for that as well. We have an air quality alert in effect until midnight tonight as this widespread smoke making our air very, very hazy and very unsafe for most people at this point. The city emergency management advising most people to stay indoors as much as possible. We'll have more details here coming up on your forecast after headlines from the BBC coming up in just a few minutes. So stick around.
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4: Ellis Island has long been America's great symbol of immigration, but another gateway has shaped the nation just as profoundly, El Paso, Texas.
5: It usually enters the American consciousness through this lens of national security and the drug war and these immigration battles. But I really wanted to show the other side of that, you know, how much the people who have passed through this pass have contributed to really forging the American Southwest as we know it today.
4: People from all walks of life have crossed through El Paso for centuries, from Chinese merchants to Mexican families to indigenous people. El Paso is also one of the great arteries of the American economy, with goods, services, and workers pumping both ways across the border every day. The combination creates multi-generational American families whose stories are as critical to American history as any family that first stepped foot in New York. I'm Meghna Chakrabarty. That's up next on Point. Stay with us.
6: BBC News with David Harper. The US has expanded its military strikes on Iran, targeting the port city of Bandar Abbas, the island of Keshm in the Strait of Hormuz, and areas along the Gulf. Iran's state media have reported attacks on Bushehr, home to Iran's only civilian nuclear plant, and Ahvaz, the operational heart of its onshore oil production. Throughout Thursday, Iran targeted Jordan and Kuwait. Our international editor Jeremy Bowen has this assessment.
7: America has a seemingly infinite capacity to do massive damage to Iran, physical damage, but it doesn't have the capacity, it appears, to force Iran to capitulate, to make the concessions that Donald Trump feels are necessary. And one thing that Iran is absolutely